0: How? He must have hated me. Oh, I wish I'd known.
1: It's better this way. We'd had a hard time proving his guilt. It was poetic justice. His own constructive cleverness has destroyed him.

0: 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Murder Clinic, the WOR Mutual series, which brings you each week one exciting case. One member from the select band of the world's great detectives. Next week, we're especially privileged to bring you G.K. Chesterton's monumental creation, The Great Detective Priest, Father Brown. The story he'll tell is that world-famous masterpiece, The Oracle of the Dog, in which Father Brown reveals that, like Sir Francis, he also understands the unspoken language of all God's creatures. Tonight's detective was Police Deputy Parr, Frederick Irving Anderson's famous detective, played by Mark Smith. This program was an international exchange feature over the coast-to-coast network of the Canadian Broadcasting Corporation. Original music was composed by Ralph Barnhart and conducted by Bob Stanley. Tales told on Murder Clinic are adapted by authors Lee Wright and John A. Bassett. Murder Clinic is produced under the direction of Alvin Flanagan. Frank Knight speaking. This is Mutual.
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13: The Diary of Fate. Fate plays no favorites. It could happen to you.
14: Book 82, page 216.
13: In the Diary of Fate.
14: Yes, here it is. The name Hendrik Potanoff. A man of singular purpose and great tenacity of will, who used these talents to bring about his own destruction. He had his choice, as have all mortals. And because of a little thing, a letter he caused to be held up in delivery, Hendrik Potanoff came to know the real meaning of fate. His life record lies open before me, and for a moment, I, fate, look to a single horrible incident.
15: There, you lousy screw. I hope it killed you. I gotta move fast. Legs weak, awful dark. The door, it's a lock. I'm on the incline. The sunlight, my eyes, it's blinding me.
16: Halt! Halt!
15: Hendrik, where are you, Hendrik?
14: Yes, Hendrik Potanoff, you had a choice, and your decision was for evil. Soon it'll be time to write the final entry in the record of Hendrik Potanoff. And when I have written, I shall read from his page in The Diary of...

0: the books of a prison, Hendrik Potanoff has been credited with 22 years of payment on his debt to society. He is scheduled to be paroled soon. But 7,000 nights have not bred repentance in his heart. 22 years of resentment at confinement are symbolized in his hate of Sarah Hetty.
1: If it hadn't been for Sarah refusing to testify that she was with me that night, if it hadn't been for Sarah's jealousy of Molly, if it hadn't been for Sarah.
2: Hey, Hendrik, what's your saying?
1: Yeah, I've been listening to that every night for nearly 21 years. But only 30 more times till I get out.
2: Like a hand of grief, I'd be bumped off the street today, eh?
1: Yeah, dummy. Yeah. You hear the bull coming in.
3: 15202.
1: Yeah.
3: Oh, Hendrik. No letter for you tonight.
1: Do I ever get letters?
3: No. I guess not. Too bad about Sweet getting shot trying to escape today.
1: Yeah, sure, they come and go. Sweet was only here 8 years. Hardly time for a shave and a haircut. If it hadn't been for Sarah Hetty.
0: Yes, to Hendrik Potanoff, even freedom meant only one thing. An opportunity for revenge on Sarah Hetty. His decision for evil was 3,000 times confirmed. Nightly he warmed his hate at memory's fire. Recalled again with bitter recrimination, a courtroom scene of more than 20 years before.
3: Gentlemen of the jury, you have heard the evidence against the defendant. You will now retire to the jury room and return when you have reached the verdict.
4: Why wouldn't she testify, Molly? Wouldn't she do that for you, her sister?
5: No. I got down on my knees and begged her.
4: Well, she could save my neck. If she'd tell them why I shot him, and that she was with me.
5: Oh, she's jealous because you married me instead of her. She claims she stayed home alone that night.
4: Oh, she lies. That was the night I took her out purposely to break the news that you and I had got married.
5: Now she wouldn't admit it anyway. She just couldn't have been out with a man now being tried for murder. Only a week before, she married John Hedrick, the banker.
4: She sure decided to marry him off of sudden.
5: She doesn't love him. She married him for spite after you married me.
4: She just admitted it was a stick-up. And that Carver threatened us while we were parked there. They'd call it justifiable homicide, and I'd go free.
5: Even though they proved that you had trouble with Carver before?
4: Oh, sure, that was just a coincidence. He was just a cheap stick-up on. He didn't know it was me in that car until he shoved his face through the window.
5: And once he'd seen that you had recognized him, then it was you or him.
4: Well, of course. I let him have it before he could drill me.
5: Oh, darling. You just hadn't driven her home before you reported to the police station.
4: Well, it seemed natural, though, because she was boiling mad at me already, and the shooting made her hysterical. I figured she'd corroborate my story when the time came.
5: She wouldn't. And especially not now. It would ruin her social position.
4: Her social position against a life sentence for me.
5: Hendrik, would it do any good to let people know about our marriage?
4: No, babe. What they don't know won't hurt. If I do take a rest, and they knew, you'd be labeled as the wife of a killer.
5: I wouldn't care, darling. Believe me.
4: I know it, Molly, but in case I am convicted, you can do me more good as the unmarried sister of the influential John Hetty. Now, don't let anybody know about our marriage.
5: Well, then you think you will be convicted?
4: I'm afraid so. Without Sarah's story, the district attorney has made it look like a plain case of bad blood between us, with me taking Carter for a ride.
5: What can I do?
4: Just go on living with Sarah and John. Use your time and opportunity to work on her. And maybe someday, you can get her to listen to you.
5: Well, I'll do it, darling. I'll do anything.
4: It'll be hard. It'll be hard on both of us. We won't be able to exchange letters.
5: Oh, no, darling. I've got to hear from
4: you. No, don't write. Pretend you've forgotten me. Otherwise, Sarah will always be jealous and never help.
5: I'll wait for you. love you always.

0: accordance with the laws of this state. My duty, by reason of the verdict of a jury consisting of 12 men and women, to pass sentence upon you for murder, which I do in accordance with such verdict. I hereby sentence you to spend the rest of your natural life in prison.
1: Those memories furnish a decade of fuel for Hendrick's hatred. While Hendrick Potanoff suffered his imprisonment, Sarah, too, had paid great penance. She had carried a guilt. But the tiny details that brought about the final humbling of her pride of circumstance were no mere coincidences. They were parts of a plan. A plan to set before Hendrick Potanoff an opportunity to overcome the sins of 20 years of hating.
2: Well, so you're my new cellmate, huh? My name's Hendrick. They call me Limpy. What's yours, Jim?
3: William. They call me Bill.
2: Glad to know you, Bill. Just arrived today?
3: Yeah. Hey, you can tell that by this shaved head.
2: Mm-hmm. They'll call you Fish till it grows out again. Sit down. I'll tell you a few things about your new boarding school.
3: Yeah?
2: A new man always gets the bottom bunk. You get up at 6, leave cells at 7, eat and work back in cells at 6. Lights out at 9. Baseball or church on Sunday. If you've made your task in the mill, 100 yards of good cloth. And then there's the two most important rules of all. The official rule, stop whatever you're doing and stand still when you hear one blast of a whistle.
3: Hey, what's that mean?
2: It's the gun blows only warning before they shoot. And they seldom miss.
3: And what's the second?
2: Our unwritten law. Don't be a stool pigeon.
3: Oh, well, thanks for the advice. You've been here long?
2: Nearly 22 years.
3: That's a whole lot of time. I'm only 21 years old.
2: And I've had something to keep me occupied. What are you in for?
3: Me? Oh, hit and run. 1 to 5 years. It was really an accident, but I lost my head and drove off.
2: It was your first offense, or do you think your folks could have gotten you off on probation? You got a family?
3: Yeah. Just my mother and dad and Aunt Molly.
2: Molly? I knew a girl named Molly once. What's your dad do?
3: Well, he's a banker. Number one citizen in our town. That's why he couldn't go to bat to help him. Everyone in Milford would have said he used his pull to get me off just because I was his son.
2: And... you're from Milford?
3: Yeah.
2: You've got an Aunt Molly? And your dad's a banker? Bill, what's your last name?
3: Eddie. William Eddie. They call me Bill. My father's name is John and mother's name is Sarah.
1: Yes, Hendrick Potanoff, I, fate, made your path cross to give you a chance to prove yourself worthy of freedom. You have a choice for good or for evil. But if your decision be for evil, the end is certain. And now it is time for another entry. And when I have written, I will read from the record of Hendrick Potanoff in the Diary of Fate.

0: enough times when atonement and punishment have balanced the scales, there is given a second chance. For evil done, payment is made in the coin of sorrow and pain that comes as surely as the dawn of tomorrow. The parole board believed your protestations, Hendrik Platonov. You begged for one more chance. And now I, fate, intervene. A tiny twig, a gust of fitful wind, a letter unreceived. Sometimes mortal plans miscarry and themselves ensnare the plotters. If you, Hendrik Platonov, were to become involved in a violation of the prison rules, your parole would be forfeit.
1: 13202.
2: Here.
1: 54629.
2: Here.
1: Oh, let me. Well, let's see. Here's a letter for. Hey, you, William Hedick?
2: Yes, sir.
1: You can't have mail.
2: What?
1: I've got a ducat for you from the captain's office.
2: Yeah, but
1: all your privileges are suspended for 30 days for failing to make task this week.
2: Yeah, but there's some mistake. I did make task. I made 10 yards over task.
1: Don't argue, fish. An officer checked the yardage. You were 10 yards short of task. Now you better make it next week or you'll get 30 days in the hole. Solitary confinement, fish. Ask Limpy. He can tell you all about it.
2: Why, the no good screw.
3: Hey, look. Listen to me. Don't worry about the hole. I'm the trusty gun. If you ever get sent there, listen for 3 taps on the ventilator. I'll talk to you through it. I'll tell you what to do, sir.
2: Yeah, thanks, pal. I don't mind losing the other privileges. Yeah, but that letter. It was probably from Mom, and I haven't heard from her since I got here.
3: Oh, that's tough. But look, Bill. Next week, you'll make 20 extra yards. Then you can go see the captain. He'll give you your privileges back. So you'll only have to wait a week to get your letter.
2: He will. Yeah, but how can I make 20 yards extra? I worked as fast as I could this last week.
3: Oh, leave it to me. My pal Tony is the head loon tender in the mill. Hey, Tony.
4: Yeah.
3: I asked her last week to help my pal Bill.
4: Yeah.
3: Now I want you to give him the works. Fix him up a lightweight shuttle and a small gear in his loom.
4: Yeah, but he's not still kicking. If he's a cop there, I'd lose my good time.
5: You'd lose your parole.
3: I'll vouch for Bill. You speed up his loom.
4: You're my pal, Hendrick. I'll fix him up.
3: You got me.
4: Yeah, Mike, I give him the works. He gets the fastest room in the mill. Real fast, huh? Make lots of yards.

0: 54629, William Headache.
1: I hear, sir.
0: I warned you last week. Here's a ducat for you from the captain's office. Says you ruined 120 yards of cloth, state property.
1: Yeah, but it was good cloth, honest.
0: It was all thin. High-speed shuttles and gears were found on your loom in violation of the regulations. Where'd you get them?
1: Well, I don't know. I don't know anything about it.
0: Okay, wise guy. I'll come back as soon as I finish my count. And you can tell me who speeded up that loom or be ready to go to the hole.
1: 7 days in the hole. Limpy, yeah. Limpy, I've heard men die of consumption down there, go crazy, get shot. What do I tell them, Limpy?
2: That depends on whether you're regular or stool pigeon. You can squeal on me and Tony and save yourself a month in the hole.
1: Yeah, but you'd lose your parole.
2: That's right.
1: Shh, quiet, he's coming back.
0: Well, Eddie, you made up your mind to be sensible and talk, or do you go to the hole?
1: I'm no stool pigeon, screw. Let's go.
3: Yes, Henry Klotinoff narrowly escaped his own trap. But it is written that no man can forever escape the reaping of his sowing. Unnoticed and unheeded, the threads of circumstance bind him to a doom as certain as his plan is evil. To William's confidence in him, Hendrik Potanoff then added a second factor of influence. His was the only voice William would hear.
1: That's Lindy. Good old Lindy. He didn't forget me.
2: Bill. You hear me?
1: Yeah, old Lindy. Gosh, it's good to hear a voice. Okay, I guess. Just as well, there's nothing to do. Can't see. It's black dark. I can't stand up straight. Can't stretch out. I don't know how long I've been here. I'm awful hungry. No, nothing. Not even bread. Just water. But it's sore because they found a small knife in my trousers. I don't know how it got there. What can I do?
4: Wise up. You have to stand up your legs. When the screw comes with your water, cuss him up. Tell him they can't do it to you. Get tough. Demand your food.
1: Sure. Hendrick. Don't go away, Hendrick.
0: Here's your water, wise guy. Pass out your bucket.
1: Now, you lousy screw, where's my food? You give me my food or I'll...
0: You're what? Threatening an officer, huh? Well, just for that, no

0: Get me out, please. Please, help me get out, Henry.
1: Okay, stop blowing your top on me. Do my best in this,
0: man. Yeah, sure, I need anything to get out of here.
1: All right. Well, let Sam and Bob open your door. Get him over to the living room, Bob. All right. The outer door will be unlocked. Then run to the inner door. I'll meet you up there. I know a way to get you on the wall. Okay.
0: Henry, I'll do it.

0: sunlight. My eyes, it's blinding.
1: Oh! Oh! Hey, Hendrick! Where are you? Hendrick! Hendrick!
2: Your plan was successful, Hendrick Potanoff. William Hedrick is dead. He made an easy target stumbling about in the blinding daylight. And no blame for William's death was attached to you by the prison authorities. But I, fate was waiting. Now the plan moved swiftly to its inevitable conclusion. And in a moment, I shall write the final entry on the page of Hendrick Potanoff in the diary.

0: every plot for evil contains the seed of its own undoing. Perhaps a tiny thing, no greater than a sheet of paper. Before his death, and for fear that its contents would identify and set William on his guard against you, Hendrik Potanoff, you had arranged to prevent his receiving a letter. And now the delicate scales of justice were slowly nearing inevitable balance.
1: 13202?
2: Yes.
1: Oh, Limpy, it's too bad about your cellmate. You sure look happy, though.
2: Well, why not? Tomorrow morning I go through the main gate, headed out.
1: Well, good luck. Put this letter for your ex-cellmate with the rest of his belongings, will you? They'll be picked up and sent to his family tomorrow. So long.
2: A letter for William Hedrick. Probably from his dear mother. Warning him to beware of her old acquaintance, Hendrik Potner. Taken a long time, sir, but I need you. Let's see what you have to say. Dear Bill, I'm convicted and sent to prison. Do you know and experience?
3: One fortune, however, has given me the courage to write this letter. You are a man now, not a child. As you read this, please remember that anything I've done has been for your welfare. All of us have made mistakes. I had hoped that I would never have to tell you mine. But your need now is greater than my pride. When I was your age, I fell in love and secretly married.
2: What do you know? This isn't from Sarah.
3: My husband also was sent to prison. I've always loved him. I'm still waiting for the day he comes out, in the hope that we can live our remaining years happily together.
2: She loves me. She's waiting for me.
3: He's got my revenge on Sarah.
2: I did, Mom.
3: I want you to find him and show him this letter. His name is Hendrik Potanoff. Having unjustly suffered much himself, I know he will guide and counsel you. But your time of punishment will not embitter you toward society. It will return you to me, a wiser, more tolerant man. To me. Save you a great handicap in life. You have been raised as Sarah's son. Only she and I have known that you are not. When you get out, perhaps the three of us can spend many happy years together. For I am your real mother, Bill. And Hendrik Potanoff is your father.
2: No. No, it isn't true. It can't be true. He was my son, mine and Molly's, and I killed him, my own son. I didn't know it. It wasn't my fault. It was Sarah's fault. She made me kill him. If it hadn't been for Sarah. Get away from me, Sarah Hedrick. You're the devil. You tricked me. Fate tricked me. Get off that boat, Sarah Hedrick.
1: Hey, Hendrik, put that tool down. What's the matter with you? You blowing your top?
2: Get her out of here, sure, I'll kill her.
1: Step out of it, Limpy. There's no one in there with you.
2: You trying to get me? Don't you think I can see her? Sitting right there. She made me kill Bill, my son.
1: Listen, you screwball. Bill wasn't your son, and he was just trying to escape. You didn't have anything to do with it. Now put that tool down, dummy.
2: I wouldn't have killed him if it hadn't been for you, Sarah. You made me do it, and now I'm going to beat your brains out. Now I'm going to kill you.
1: Get in that bar. Get in that bar. Okay, boys. Come on, Ed. Bring him straight back. I'll grab him. Now watch yourself. Put down that stool, Hendrik. Grab him, boys.
0: Yes, Hendrik Potanoff will pay for his crime in the still closer prison of a padded cell. For the rest of his life, he will each day scream in terror of his new cellmate, who will be with him always. A cellmate who cannot be paroled nor killed. for with haste has he created his own nemesis. An invisible, implacable, everlasting tormentor, fear. Now it is time to close the book. In the case of Hendrik Potanoff, as in the cases of all mortals, I, fate, am but the instrument of a plan. The little things that pass unnoticed are my instruments. You do not recognize my hand in this, and that is well. So, when the time for decision is at hand, ponder long and carefully. And remember, there is a page for you in the diary.

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0: Hetty committed suicide? Where?
1: At the place where she was living. She'd been told to come along to police headquarters to answer some questions. Went upstairs to put on her hat. She didn't come down. When we went up, she'd done herself in. A razor done the trick.
2: Good Lord.
0: Dr. Jekyll.
3: Oh, why, what's the matter?
0: He's fainted. Get me some brandy, Paul. There's some on the table over there.
1: Did he happen to know the young woman?
0: I don't know. I don't think so. This whole business has upset him pretty badly. He wants to have been married to Mr. Addison's daughter in a couple of weeks' time.
1: Yes, I suppose she won't feel much like getting married now. I tell you, sir, in all my experience, I've never seen a nastier job than that one. Hardly a bone left whole in his body.
0: Yes. Yes, I know.
1: Respectable old gentleman, too. Wonder what he was doing in a place like that.
0: He'd gone down there to try and buy the house on behalf of a client, I understand.
1: You don't say. That man Hyde must be a devil and no mistake. What did he want to kick him to death for if that was all he had against him?
0: Feeling better, old man? Yeah, take a little more of this and lie still.
1: You gave us quite a turn, sir, going off like that.
0: I'm ashamed of myself. I can't think what came over me.
2: You need a holiday. That's what's the matter with you. You've been stuck away in this place day and night. Blessed if I can think what keeps you here.
1: Queer-looking place, if you'll excuse me for saying so, sir. What's all in big glass jars and long, twisted bits of pipe?
0: They're the tops for chemical experiments. Dr. Jekyll's a well-known scientist.
1: Oh, I see.
4: Feeling better, sir?
2: Yes, thanks, Poole. I'll be all right now.
4: Better let me get you something to eat, sir. You've hardly touched a bit since yesterday.
2: Well, that's a good idea. We'll all go back to the house and shut this place up. It's enough to get on one's nerves without anything else. You all go ahead. I've something I want to do. I won't be long.
0: Well, can't I do it for you?
2: No, oh no. Please go, all of you. I'm really better now. I can manage for myself. Get them something to eat, Poole. Something hot and strong. I feel I need it rather badly.
4: Yes, sir. I'll go right away, sir.
2: That's a healthier sound, old man. I can see I'll have to take you in hand. Come along, officer.
4: Yes, sir.
2: We'll go across. Dr. Jekyll won't be long.
4: Hetty. David Markham. My mother. And my father. Utterson. And now, Hetty. Oh, God. God forgive me. This is the trail of Hyde. Misery and ruin, sorrow and disgrace, and murder. I have done this. I, alone. Oh, let me wipe him from my existence. Let me make certain that never, never can this hideous monstrosity that walks in the guise of man pursue his frightful course again. To destroy the secret tincture that is necessary to transform me into... There. It spills across the floor like blood. Like human blood. Oh, that I could get that vision of the old man's blood out of my mind. And now, I'll go and lock that outer door. I'll lock it, grind the key under my heel, so that never again can I pass through. That was the door to my infamies. Let it be closed forever. And then perhaps in time, I'll cease to be afraid. I'll learn to live as other men, not in this hell of fear that he'll return. Oh, God. Oh, God. Have pity on me, God. What am I going to do to redeem myself in your eyes and in the eyes of men?

0: school. Is he any better today?
1: Yes, Miss Margaret, much better. He's sitting in the sun out in the garden. Would you care to go out this way?
0: Yes, I will. I bought these flowers for him. They looked so pretty in the shop window. I thought they might make him feel better.
1: I think the sight of you, Miss, will do more than any flowers.
0: That's nice of you, Poole. But I'm afraid I'm not very cheerful company these days.
1: We were talking about you in the servants' hall only this morning. If you'll excuse us for taking the liberty, Miss. And we were saying that it was nothing short of wonderful the way you've borne up through it all.
0: I've had kind friends to help me, Poole.
1: As if the one thing wasn't enough without poor Mr. Henry getting took so bad. Dr. Lanyon was saying that if it hadn't been for you and the way you stayed with him and looked after him, he doesn't think he'd ever have come round the way he has.
0: How did he seem this morning?
1: Oh, a good deal brighter. Ask me what was in the papers, if you please.
0: Really? Well, that is a good sign. It's the first sign of interest he's shown for weeks.
1: I think you'll find him a good deal brighter in lots of ways when you see him.
0: Then I'll go out right away. Thank you, Poole. I appreciate all you've done for me.
1: It's been a pleasure, Miss. A real pleasure.

0: Henry? Henry? Are you asleep, dear?
1: Oh, is that you, Margaret? I think I must have been in some sort of a daydream. I didn't hear you coming.
0: I came over the lawn. No, don't get up. Let me sit here beside you.
1: Oh, it's time I gave up these invalid ways. I'm really quite strong again. See? I don't need a stick anymore.
0: Oh, that's fine. Will we go for a little walk? It's just lovely in the sun today.
1: Give me your arm. I'll see just how far I can go. I'll bet I can manage to the end of the square.
0: Oh, don't be too ambitious. I don't want to have you going back to bed again.
1: Oh, I promise you I won't do that. The weakness is passing now. I'm starting to think clearly again. I could even remember some formulas quite easily last night.
0: Oh, please don't overdo it, dear. You've got to get really strong before you even think of work again.
1: How are things going down at the clinic? Have you been down there recently?
0: Yes, yesterday afternoon. Nurse Peters and Hugh are doing a wonderful job.
1: Oh, now, don't tell me they don't miss me at all. That would be too much to put up with.
0: Never fear about that. I was besieged with people asking how you were. It'll be a great day down there when you're well enough to come back to them.
1: Do you really mean that, Margaret?
0: Of course I do. Why do you ask?
1: I just want you to repeat it. It comforts me somehow to feel that I've done some good in the world.
0: You? Why, whatever are you talking about? There's no other person I know who'd given so much of himself to others. Your whole breakdown was due to overwork.
1: And now, I'm beginning to long to get back to it.
0: Oh, but you mustn't. You've got to rest for a long time yet. Henry, why can't we get married quietly and go away together so that I can look after you?
1: Please.
0: Oh, yes, I know we've been through all this before, but you don't convince me. The fact that you've had a bad breakdown doesn't mean that things have changed between us.
1: I've got to be certain that was the reason for it. These things may have deeper causes than we know.
0: What do you mean?
1: I can only put it in one way. If someone came to me and said a man had had the kind of nervous collapse that I had had, and that he was going to get married immediately after it, I would say that he had no right to do so.
0: Henry, you're not serious.
1: Oh, Margaret, darling, surely you must realize that these things don't happen by accident.
0: Oh, what are you hinting at? Don't let's talk of things like that. You wouldn't if you were really well.
1: All right. All right. Let's enjoy the sunshine and each other's company.
0: You've spoiled everything. Why did you want to say those things?
1: I'm sorry, sweet. I'm sorry. But they're in my mind. In my mind always.
0: It can't be that you're afraid there may be some sort of, well, mental derangement.
1: I can't say yet. It's too early to tell.
0: Oh, no. No, not you, Henry. Not you of all people. I won't have it. It isn't possible.
1: Hush, darling, please don't. Oh, what a fool I am. Now, come. Now, we'll say no more about it now. Perhaps you're right. And these things are only the stupid fancies of a sick man.

0: Look here, old man. What's this balderdash you've been talking to Margaret? Poor girl came to me in a terrible state this afternoon.
1: What did she say to you?
0: That you've got some fantastic idea that this illness of yours might have some other cause than overwork.
1: And mightn't it?
0: Oh, might. But it would take a lot to convince me there was anything wrong with you.
1: Why?
0: Do I have to answer that? You know yourself better than I do.
2: And that's the answer, Hughie, old friend. I know myself better than you do. Than anybody else that existence does. And that's why I feel I have no right to marry Margaret Utterson.
0: What? You're not serious.
2: Never more so in my life.
0: You'll break her heart.
2: I can't tell you any more than what I say now. But I tell you, Hugh, that I have forfeited all right to marry Margaret, or any other woman I shall ever meet. Now, don't ask me why. It's the truth. And it is the knowledge of that that has made me what I am. A man old before his time, broken in health, and my hair turned white before I'm 30 years old.

0: what has a hazelnut in every bite?
1: Sorry!
0: And thick milk chocolate for your delight?
1: Sorry!
0: Nougat and caramel golden light?
1: Sorry!
0: And don't forget the hazelnut in every bite! And again! What has a hazelnut in every bite?
1: Sorry!
0: Thick milk chocolate for your delight?
1: Sorry!
0: Nougat and caramel golden light? And don't forget the hazelnut in every bite!
1: Sorry!
0: A hazelnut in every bite!
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0: time is usually something we take for granted. Something dependable that we rarely think of directly unless the need is vital. A man may spend an hour or two with friends, then wonder where the time has gone when the evening is over. That same man may find that he is racing with the clock on his way to catch a train to work the following morning. To the average person, the length of life is not fixed, and he can look forward to the future with confidence and hope. But the days, hours, and minutes ahead can drive a man to despair when death announces her visit beforehand.
1: Sit down, Mr. Fowler.
2: Yeah, thanks, Doc.
1: I hope I didn't keep you waiting.
2: No, I just got to the hospital 5 minutes ago. Well, the x-rays been developed yet?
1: Yes, they were sent down to me from the lab a little while ago.
2: What's the verdict, Doc? Anything that can't be cured by a glass of beer?
1: I'm afraid so.
2: Oh, you mean I'm sick?
1: Yes, Gus, you are.
2: Okay, maybe I haven't any dough right now, but I can borrow some, Doc. I can pay my hospital keep for as long as I have to stay here.
1: I don't think hospitalization can help you, Gus.
2: You mean I'm that sick? Well, tell me, Doc, what is it?
1: Ordinarily, I might find it wiser to keep this from a patient. It's something that's very difficult for a man to face.
2: What?
1: But then, in your case, it might be different. You may want time to put your affairs in order.
2: Look, Doc, let me get this straight. You trying to tell me I'm going to die?
1: Yes, Gus.
2: You mean I got no hope at all?
1: None whatever.
2: Doc, you're kidding. For the love of Mike, see, you're kidding.
1: I wish I could.
2: Yeah, but I feel all right. A man don't kick off when he feels all right.
1: This disease that you have it's very rare. In fact, you're the first case I've ever seen since I've been in practice. It's painless until the end. But then it's over very quickly.
2: I don't know what to say, Doc. I gotta get time to get used to the idea.
1: You don't have too much time, Gus.
2: You know how long?
1: 1 month at the most.
2: 1 month? 1 lousy month?
1: Gus, I...
2: Well, what do you want me to do, laugh? Celebrate? You stick a rope around my neck, you want me to cheer?
1: I'm sorry. If there was anything I could do, I'd gladly do it.
2: It's funny, ain't it? Until now, I never had a care in the world. Good time, Gus, they call me. I spent my dough like a drunk. Not a worry. Easy come, easy go. Yeah, easy come, easy go.
1: Have you had fun out of life, Gus?
2: Maybe, I don't know. Yes, I must have, or I wouldn't be sorry to leave it now.
1: Well, try to be philosophical about it. I know that's not an easy thing to say.
2: Only a month. You're sure of that, Doc? You quite sure?
1: Quite sure.
2: Well, I ain't waiting.
1: What?
2: I'm not sitting around like a canary in an open cage waiting for the cat.
1: Gus, listen to me.
2: It's my life, ain't it?
1: Gus, come back.
2: Go on, Doc. I'll be seeing you. In the cemetery.
3: Are you waiting for someone, young fella?
2: I just admiring the view, officer.
3: Oh, sure, and you can see half the city from this bridge in a clear night.
2: The fog's pretty bad this evening, though. Yeah. Well, take it easy.
3: Sure.
2: Yeah, I'll take it good and easy. Looks like this is it.
4: Hey, just a moment.
2: Go on, mister.
5: Just what are your intentions?
2: Go home, I said.
5: Life can become pretty grim at times. Isn't that so, Gus?
2: What?
0: How did you know my name?
5: I overheard your conversation with the doctor. I'll let you from the hospital.
0: What for? You saving souls or something?
5: No, no, no. On the contrary, it doesn't matter to me personally what you do. But from a business point of view, I have a proposition to make.
0: You picked on the right guy, mister. You and me ought to sign a long-term contract. It'll be good for 30 days.
5: Oh, 2 weeks is long enough for me.
0: For what?
5: For my experiments.
0: What are you, anyway?
5: I'm a man with a profound idea. My name's Crane. No, I'm not a doctor. I'm not a scientist. But I hold the secret to everlasting life.
0: Yeah?
5: Yeah, within 2 weeks, my experiments will be finished. I'll be the first man in creation. The first. Will never grow old and die.
0: You'll also be number one inside the bug house if you keep talking
5: that way. Oh, you're skeptical. It doesn't matter at all. It doesn't matter to me. All I want from you is your body.
0: My what?
5: Your body. Well, I need various organs in my experiments. I must have them. I must have them within a few minutes after death.
0: Look, if you go home and leave me alone, you're screwed.
5: Oh, you have nothing to lose.
0: Yeah, what have I got to gain? You think I'm raffling off my carcass to any old geezer who comes along?
5: I'll pay you for your trouble. I'll pay you. I'll give you $2,000 in cash.
0: What?
5: Yes, with $2,000 you can spend your last days in luxury. Yeah? Doesn't that appeal to you?
0: So still say you're
5: not. Oh, I have 20 $100 bills right here. You know, can they testify to my sanity?
0: Holy smokes. You're serious.
5: Of course I'm serious.
0: Hey.

0: Serious?
1: Of course I'm serious.
0: Hey, one last fling.
1: Yes, Gus.
0: One last run of the hot spots in a big whirl with fancy.
1: Sounds good, doesn't it?
0: Yeah. Okay, all right, mister. You're on.
1: Just a second. I must have some kind of security.
0: What do you mean, security?
1: Well, I want to make certain. I've got to be certain that the body is delivered as per contract.
0: Well, why should I change my mind? I'm going to croak inside of a month, whether I like it or not. You got nothing to worry about, Crane.
1: But I want to make certain. I don't want you to contact the police in case you want to postpone the settlement. If you care to sign this paper.
0: What is it?
1: Well, it's a confession of murder.
0: What?
1: Yeah, 2 weeks ago, a young man disappeared, and the police are still looking for his body. They'll never find him, of course.
0: Why not?
1: Well, I happen to have begun my final experiment at the same time that the young man vanished.
0: You mean you bumped him off?
1: Oh, that's putting it very crudely. After all, I have an important, most important task to finish.
0: Yeah, well, so what good is it if I sign this paper?
1: Well, if he don't show up, I'll just turn it over to the police.
0: Well, that's a hot one. You're going to turn me in on a murder rap. They wouldn't even have time to get me to the court.
1: Then, once again, the bargain is all on your side, isn't it? Well, naturally, I don't want to use this paper unless I'm forced to. I would much prefer to have the merchandise.
0: Give me the pen.
1: Well, here you are, Gus.
0: There you are. Now, give me the job.
1: Yes, it's right here.
0: Here you are. 2,000 smackers. Oh, brother. When I start making music with that?
1: Just one thing more, Gus.
0: Yeah, well.
1: 2 weeks from today, the 28th.
0: Yeah.
1: You'll hear from me.
0: Yeah, okay.
1: And I'll inform you where to deliver the goods I've paid for.

0: Hey, having fun, Gladys?
1: I'm having the time of my life.
0: Yeah,
1: Dad.
0: Hey, waiter.
2: Yes, sir?
0: Not another bottle of champagne.
2: Yes, sir.
1: Gosh, you must be just loaded with money.
0: Yeah, I don't care how I spend it, baby.
1: Oh, you always were a good sport.
0: Yeah, everything's going to be sweet music for the next 2 weeks.
1: Oh, you'll get hold of another row when you use this one up. You always do.
0: Yeah, I always do. Huh. Yeah, come on, Gladys. How about a dance?
1: Why, huh? Now we're paying for it, ain't we?
0: Yeah, from here we'll go to the Sapphire Club and mix with the celebrities.
1: Wow, but that's the most expensive place in town. Yeah,
0: so what? It's only money. Like you said, Gladys, that's... There's some of you can't take with you when you go.

0: You shouldn't take me all the way home to Brooklyn in a cab. Gas is too expensive.
1: Well, look, will you stop worrying about dough? I'm still behind schedule.
0: Behind what schedule?
1: I got $600 to spend and only 5 days to spend of it. I must be slipping.
0: Oh, that's all right. I'll help you along. Gert?
1: Yeah?
0: You all right?
1: What do you mean, am I all right?
0: I mean, do you feel okay?
1: Yeah, why not?
0: I don't know. These last couple of days, you've been acting funny.
1: What's that? Ain't you been having a good enough time?
0: Oh, sure. I've been enjoying myself like I never did before, honey. But I've been worrying about you.
1: Well, stop worrying. I'm doing fine.
0: I guess you think I never really care about how you feel. I guess you think all that I want out of you is a good time.
1: Yeah, well, why not? Everybody likes to have fun.
0: So do I. Except
1: what?
0: Well, guess, do you like me better than any other girl you ever went with?
1: Oh, sure. Yeah, I'm nuts about you, Gladys.
0: Then why don't you ever show it?
1: Show it? Well, how?

0: Why don't you ever ask me to marry you?
1: What? You serious, Gladys?
0: Then I look at...
1: Well, why do you want to marry me?
0: I don't know. Maybe it's because I get lonesome. Maybe it's because I'm getting on. I'm 32, Gertrude. Girl thinks of more important things than nightclubs when she hits 32.
1: Well, you know I ain't got any dough, Gladys. What I get, I spend even faster.
0: I don't want money. I want you. We might settle down after a while. Oh, I told me that I'd tell you what to do and where to go. You'd always be your own boss. But,
1: yeah.
0: Well, after a while, you know what I mean.
1: You're a nice kid, Gladys. But look, say, wait, maybe I could help you out a little.
0: Well, I'm not looking for help, Gus.
1: Yeah, I got an insurance policy. $3,000. It's all paid up. I'm just as soon you collected on that, Gladys, as anyone else.
0: Well, who cares about insurance policies? I don't know how you got into that subject at all.
1: So you want to get married, Gladys?
0: More than anything else.
1: Okay, kid. We get a license tomorrow.
0: Oh,
1: God. And then we're going on a honeymoon.
0: Oh.
1: It'll have to be a short one. Maybe only a day or so, then. I'll have to leave you for a while.
0: Leave me? What for, Gus?
1: Because I got a date with a guy named Crane.
2: An ordinary man, 4 days is usually a small amount of time in his life. And it passes quickly without his sensing it. It passed very quickly for Gus Fowler, too. But he was painfully aware of every second, every hour.
0: Oh, gee, but I'm happy, Gus.
1: Are you?
0: It was a short honeymoon, but a nice one. Gee, I'm glad we're home, though.
1: Yeah.
0: Do you like me?
1: Sure.
0: How much?
1: How much you want me to like you?
0: Ooh, a lot. I want you to love me, Gus.
1: You know, you're a pretty cute kid. Yeah, you and me can have a lot of fun together.
0: What you looking at, Gus?
1: That calendar on the wall.
0: Well, what about it?
1: Today's the 28th.
0: Mm-hmm. We've been married 2 days. Isn't that something?
1: Yeah, that's terrific. Gladys, what time is it?
0: 8:00.
1: Why don't you go to a movie or something?
0: A movie? We just got
1: here. There's a good
0: here.
1: Show down the street.
0: Well, if you want to.
1: No, I'm not going. You go alone. I got an appointment.
0: For when?
1: For some time tonight.
0: Not with a woman.
1: Gladys, for the love of Mike, will you get out of here? What?
0: You expecting someone?
1: Yeah, look, my insurance policy, it's in the desk, kid. That's all you have to know.
0: But guess what?
1: Get into the next room, Gladys. Go on!
0: Oh, well, sure, Gus. Anything you say, Gus.
1: Okay, my friend. Come on in and collect what you paid for.
3: Oh, Fowler, thank heavens I managed to find you at last.
1: Dr. Stanley.
3: How are you, Gus?
1: Oh, I'm fine, I'm just fine. What did you come here for, to find out if I was still alive?
3: I've tried to reach you for over a week now.
1: I'd be home much.
3: Didn't you get my letter?
1: I don't bother looking in my mailbox anymore. Mail don't interest me.
3: Gus, listen, there's been a horrible mistake.
1: What?
3: That X-ray.
1: Well?
3: It wasn't yours. It was someone else's.
1: Someone else's?
3: Yes, the lab technician who brought me the plate made a mistake. He gave me someone else's.
1: What do you mean? You mean I ain't gonna die after all?
3: You're 100% normal, Gus. I wouldn't be surprised if you lived to be 90.
1: 100% normal? 100%?
3: Oh, now, take it easy, boy. I know what kind of news this is, and I'm happy for you, but try to be calm about it.
1: 100%.
3: Well, I'll be running along now. Drop in and see me when you get the chance. And good luck to you.
1: 100% okay. He said I'd live to be 90.
0: Goodness, what's the matter with you?
1: Goodness, I just got some news. What am I getting hysterical about? I got to use my head. I got to outfox this guy, confession or no confession.
0: What are you talking about?
1: Travis, listen, I can't explain now, but I'm in a spot. There's only one way out of it. We got to leave the country. Yeah, you know.
0: Are you in trouble, Gaddis?
1: Yeah, I'm in lots of trouble, Gaddis. Look, we didn't unpack our bags yet.
0: No.
1: Yeah, we got to grab them. We got to take a plane to Canada or Mexico. Don't answer.
4: Hello?
0: Yeah?
4: Gus there.
0: Right, I know.
1: Give me that phone. Hello?
4: Gus?
1: Yeah.
4: Oh, this is Mr. Crane.
1: Well?
4: Didn't we have an appointment today?
1: Did we?
4: Well, don't tell me. Memory's as short as that. I believe this is the 28th.
1: So what?
4: Oh, I'd like to take possession of my property.
1: Look, I got a counter proposition to make you.
4: Really?
1: Yeah, I'll buy that paperback. I'll work like a horse if I have to. I'll give you twice the dough you gave me if you'll sell me that confession.
4: Oh, I'm sorry.
1: Yeah, but you don't understand.
4: I understand quite well. You're changing your mind. Well, that's what I call a breach of contract.
1: All right. Take it to the cops. Go on. Maybe I'll have a better chance with them than I'll have with you.
4: Oh, I only intend to give them this paper as a last resort. First, I'm going to try to collect my merchandise.
1: Yeah?
4: You'll be hearing from me shortly, Gus. And I think you better prepare yourself to render payment in full.
2: Gus is trying to do the impossible. He's trying to run away from time.
5: Where to, mister?
1: You know a quiet hotel someplace not too well known?
5: Yeah, sure, the Halstead. Got the best food in San Francisco.
1: Okay, take us there.
0: Oh, I'm so tired, Gus. We've come so far.
1: Yeah, we're going still farther.
0: Can't we ever stop off for a while? Just for a week or so.
1: We'll see, Gladys. Maybe we'll get a break in Frisco.
5: You'll like this hotel, buddy. It's quiet and restful.
1: Yeah, fine.
5: You know, I ought to get a commission from this joint. You're the second guy I'm bringing there today. Hey, you from New York?
1: Yeah.
5: The old boy was also from New York.
1: What old boy?
5: The guy I took to the Halston a couple hours ago. Nice old gink. Some kind of a salesman, I guess.
1: So what did he look like?
5: Oh, short, gray hair, glasses, funny look of teeth. Name of Crane.
1: Crane? Take us to the airport.
5: You what?
0: Guys?
1: Never mind the hotel. Turn this crate around and take us to the airport and make it snappy. Hurry, let me shut the door, Gladys.
0: Well, home again.
1: Yeah.
0: Gee, we must have traveled 10,000 miles in the last few days. Now we're back where we started.
1: We shouldn't have left. Should have had brains enough to know there's only one way to get rid of him.
0: Why don't you tell me why he's following us?
1: Because it's none of your business, that's why.
0: Oh. Look, maybe we lost him in Frisco. Maybe he'll never show up again.
1: Yeah, maybe. Hello?
4: Well, Gus.
1: You're still around, huh?
4: Yeah, I'm getting tired of the chase. I'm trying to get a confession
1: over the police. Wait, I just as soon pay my debts, Mr. Crane. As long as you've made up your mind.
4: That's a sensible idea.
1: Yeah, give me until tomorrow night.
4: Oh, you won't try to get away again, I hope, because this time the police will follow you.
1: I'll show up at 10 tomorrow night.
4: Meet me on the corner of Clark and Hanover Street. There's a brownstone house in that block. I'll be near the step.
1: I don't know where it is.
4: It's a deserted section, but you can find it.
1: Yeah, sure, I can find it.
4: You'll be there at 10?
1: 10 sharp.
4: Then I'll be looking for you, Gus.
0: Where you going, Gus?
1: I know a guy who might sell me a gun.
0: A gun?
1: My only chance.
0: Oh, look, Gus, you can't.
1: Listen, Gladys, this old coot is nuts. He's out to get me. I gotta reach him first.
0: Why don't you call the police? Why don't you...
1: The cops can't help me. I gotta do this job myself. myself. I'm tired of running, Gladys, like a hopped-up rabbit. It's either him or me, and I'm going to make sure it won't be me.

0: What? What are you doing here, Gladys?
1: Just don't do it.
0: I told you not to follow me.
1: Looks like I give you the chair, Gus.
0: What do you think I'll get if I don't get rid of him? I signed my life away, Gladys, like a dope, like a crazy dope. After I pay him off, they'll never know I did it. They'll never find out it was me. They... Gladys.
1: What?
0: Is there someone in the shadows there?
1: Oh, Gus, there's no one there.
0: Yeah, he's waiting for me like a harpy. He's waiting for me to die like a blood-sucking bat.
1: Just down.
0: Come on, you rat. Come out of your hole.

0: Mrs. Fowler?
1: Yes, Doctor.
0: I'm afraid your husband's gone. You can't understand what made him do it. You know how he was killed, don't you?
1: I don't know. I only saw him drop across the street.
0: One of the bullets he fired ricocheted it, bounced back off the house and went through his heart.
1: There was nobody there. I told him there was nobody, but I don't know, he was half out of his mind with worry. He began to imagine things. He thought he saw Crane standing in the shadows.
0: Crane?
1: Yeah.
0: He was looking for a man named Crane.
1: Yeah, he was.
0: That's odd.
1: Why?
0: Was it Henry Crane?
1: Well, yes, it was.
0: That was the name of the man whose X-ray plate was confused with your husband's in the hospital. As I predicted, Crane died very suddenly this morning.

0: Yes, time can be hurried or lengthened according to your mood. Happiness accelerates the hours while boredom drags them out. But each second can be an eternity in itself when a man has a rendezvous with death.
1: The Clock will be heard next week, same time, same station. It's written by Lawrence Klee, narrated by Harp McGuire. As Gus, you heard Ken Wayne, Pat Martin as Gladys, Joe McCormick as Henry Crane, with Tom Farley as the Doctor. The Clock, directed by John Saul, is a Grace Gibson radio production.

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Because the crisp vegetables and the one and only tangy sauce in Branston pickle bring out the best in your food.

0: Well, come in, Smithers. What is it? Speak up, boy. Orange juice.
1: No, sir. New Kellogg's Rise and Shine.
0: Hey, finish.
1: And look at this, sir.
0: No peel, no pips, and it's got vitamin C. Well, Smithers, I suppose this is it.
1: What are you doing, sir?
0: Thank you, Governor. Wife and three pips to support. Thank you.
2: New Kellogg's Rise and Shine. Now tastes as good as orange juice.
0: Well, come in, Smithers. What is it? Speak up, boy. Orange juice.
1: No, sir. New Kellogg's Rise and Shine.
0: Hey, finish.
1: And look at this, sir.
0: No peel, no pips, and it's got vitamin C. Well, Smithers, I suppose this is it.
1: What are you doing, sir?
0: Thank you, Governor. Wife and three pips to support. Thank you.
2: New Kellogg's Rise and Shine. Now tastes as good as orange juice.
3: 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While Robertson's Golden Shred gets all of its tang from Seville oranges. What would you rather have for breakfast?

0: down.
1: Yes, there's coffee pot freshness in every cup of Maxwell House.
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0: fantasy.
1: I'd like to buy a satchel, if you please. There, that one in the corner will do. The scarlet one. You see, scarlet is my favorite color because it reminds me so very much of blood.

0: Well?
1: You know what I came about, Sam?
0: Sit down.
1: Do you have a smoke?
0: Yes, of course.
1: Do you think Mr. Craig knows what we're doing?
0: I believe he suspects.
1: What are your plans?
0: Tonight, Peter Craig will sign over the last of the estate to me.
1: And when do I get the money you promised me?
0: Within a week.
1: Why that wait that long?
0: Because it's the best that way. You should wait longer. It would not do for the private nurse, Rose Esther, to become suddenly rich overnight.
1: You remember the price, don't you?
0: $100,000.
1: I should have more. You're netting a cool million.
0: The deal was all right with you when I made it.
1: Yes. Yes, it's all right. What time tonight?
0: About 11. When he's good and sleepy, so he'll take the powder without suspecting.
1: You said he already suspects.
0: Not everything. He doesn't know we give him dope to make his mind go blank. We can be pretty sure of that.
1: Or that he signs those legal papers while under the influence of the drug?
0: He couldn't possibly know that. He's been taking medicine for so many years, when you hold a glass of it in front of him, he takes it automatically.
1: He has one more paper to sign?
0: One more.
1: I'll give him the powder the minute you come into the house tonight.
0: After that, disappear.
1: Yes, I will. But remember, Sam, I expect my share of the money within a week. I think I've been quite patient with you since we went into this thing. It wouldn't be wise for me to become suddenly impatient.
2: All right, Mr. Williams. Sit down, sit down.
0: Thank you, Mr. Craig.
2: Nurse, hand me my glasses on that table over there. I can't see a thing without my glasses.
1: Your medicine, Mr. Craig.
2: Medicine. All right. Thank you, nurse. Now, you get my glasses.
1: Here they are. Do you wish warm milk before going to bed tonight?
2: Warm milk? No, not on your life. And don't you go locking my laboratory tonight. I'm going to tinker around in there a bit as soon as Mr. Willard leaves.
1: Yes, sir. Just ring if you need anything, Mr. Craig.
0: You look well, sir.
2: I never felt better in my life. Now, what's on your mind at this hour of the night?
0: Well, Mr. Craig, I've been handling your legal affairs for quite some time now.
2: Yes, you have. 7 years, I believe.
0: That's so. This afternoon, I stumbled upon something that absolutely astounded me.
2: And what was that?
0: I happened upon the deed to your estate. I noticed it had never been turned over to you in a legal manner. Well, it's a small technicality, but I thought I should advise you about it.
2: Have you done anything about it?
0: Why, yes. Yes, I have. That's why I came out tonight. I have the papers with me. Put everything in perfect order. I say, Mr. Craig, is something wrong?
2: No, I'm just sleepy. I better sign the paper now.
0: Yes, sir. I think you'd better. Here, Mr. Craig. On this line right here.
2: Yes.
0: That's right. That's all, Mr. Craig. Thank you very much. This is just exactly what we needed. Just exactly.
2: Nest! Huh. Well, they know better than to leave me here in darkness. Nest! Come here at once! She's not here. She's gone. She's gone. And left me. When it's so dark. So still. Left me here. Died. No, I can't stand darkness. No, I can't be left alone. You know, my heart.

0: To my manservant, Alex Monroe, I bequeath the sum of $5,000. This is my will. All that remains, aside from the foregoing, is for Mr. Samuel Willard, my attorney, to carry out the duties I already have outlined to him. Herewith, attest my hand. Peter Craig. And that is Mr. Craig's will. I wish to assure you that the last portion, the portion concerning the duties involving myself, have been carried out. They have to do with the funeral itself and the preparations for the funeral. I wish to thank each of you for coming here tonight to hear the reading of Mr. Craig's will. You will each receive your individual shares of the estate in the next 2 weeks. Now, good evening. Well, Rose?
1: They took it quite well.
0: Why shouldn't they? After all, they were only his servants. He had no relatives. It didn't strike any of them as strange that Craig should have left the bulk of the estate to me.
1: You played your cards very well, didn't you?
0: Yeah, I think so. The smartest thing was giving the servants a share.
1: Yes. Now, I suppose I'll receive my share.
0: Yeah, of course. Within a week.
1: Good. Would you mind answering a question for me?
0: I know. What is it?
1: Those instructions about the funeral. I saw nothing unusual about them.
0: There wasn't anything unusual.
1: But just what were these secret instructions Mr. Craig left for you in a sealed envelope marked to be read immediately following my passing?
0: Oh, that. He just stated he wished to be buried in the family vault. But there was something strange at that.
1: Yes?
0: He directed me to his laboratory, a certain compartment where I found a box wrapped in brown paper and tied with a heavy cord. He instructed that this box was to be buried with him.
1: And was it?
0: Yes, I had it placed in a coffin.
1: Do you know what was in the box?
0: Yes. I don't mind saying I was curious, so I opened the package.
1: Well?
0: It wasn't anything worthwhile at all. Just a couple of pounds of modeling clay.
1: Modeling clay?
0: Yes. What in the world do you think his idea was in wanting to be buried with such an insignificant thing as modeling clay? This way, please, Professor White.
2: Thanks, Mr. Willard. Peter Craig, as I've told you, was an old friend of mine. I certainly was surprised to arrive here and learn he'd passed on.
0: Yes, we buried him last Thursday. Mr. Craig had no relatives. I didn't know the names of any of his friends, and that's why you weren't notified.
2: I once worked with Mr. Craig at Oxford. He could have been a professor there, had he wished.
0: Professor? Here, down these steps.
2: Yes, he was quite an electrical engineer. Worked miracles, almost, with wires and tubes and batteries, condensers, all that sort of thing.
0: Well, I knew he liked to fuss around in his laboratory. I've only been inside the place once. Didn't know he was a master at any particular science.
2: Oh, yes, indeed. He was one in a million. Always experimenting. Always trying some new idea.
0: Here we are. This is Mr. Craig's laboratory.
2: I see. This wax on the door.
0: Oh, that. The police sealed the place up when they were investigating the death of Peter Craig.
2: Investigating?
0: Yes. Mr. Craig died unattended. Heart attack. He fell and struck his head. At first, the police feared foul play.
2: Oh, I see. Oh, I suppose it'll be quite all right to break the seal now.
0: Oh, certainly. We've forgotten all about it. There we are. Now, I'll go first, Professor White. Light switch is very inconveniently placed. Okay, sir. This is what you wanted to see.
2: Yes, sir. Just as I thought. Table after table and shelf after shelf of electrical equipment.
0: It seems pretty much of a mess to me.
2: Poor old Peter Craig. He never was very tidy.
0: I came in here the day the police were around, just before they sealed the room up. I've never been here before. All these wires and electrical panels and tubes and things give me the creeps.
2: Well, Craig certainly could put weird contraptions together.
0: He spent many hours here. I believe his experiments were the only things that gave him a desire to keep on living.
2: Say, here's a strange-looking workbench over here.
0: What do you mean, Professor?
2: Well, look for yourself here. See, the tabletop is littered with short lengths of almost invisible copper wires and with little bits of fresh putty.
0: Putty?
2: No, it's not putty. It's modeling clay.
0: You... Yes, you're right.
2: Yes, and here's a cardboard box of this stuff.
0: That box, the brown paper, this heavy cord.
2: Yeah, well, it appears that there was a great deal more of the clay in this box. You can see that a good portion of it has been torn away from the original mass.
0: It's the same box. The very same one I put into the casket.
2: What?
0: What could Peter Craig have been doing with modeling clay and thin copper wires?
2: Mr. Willard.
0: Yes?
2: Is that the only entrance to this laboratory, the one the police sealed?
0: Well, yes, it is. No windows, no other door.
2: And yet that seal was unbroken.
0: We both saw it was.
2: Yeah, but look here on this workbench here. These bits of clay, still moist, not dry and hardened like they'd be if they'd lain here long.
0: And this hand towel here, look at it. Damp, as though someone had just recently dried his hands on it.
2: Mr. Willard, what's this, do you know?
0: A locket on a golden chain. Where did you find it?
2: Oh, here on the floor, near the wall over there.
0: His picture is a child inside.
2: You know what's in the locket without opening it?
0: Yes. It was Peter Craig's request that he be buried with this locket in his hands.

0: Hello. Yes. Yes, this is Rolester. Who wishes to see me, clerk? Well, if he won't give his name, I certainly am not interested. He said to tell me he's the man with the scarlet satchel. The scarlet satchel. Oh. No, I don't wish to see him. Send him away, please. Tell him to go away. Tell him to go away. Peter Craig.
1: Good evening, my dear.
0: You, the man with...
1: With the scarlet satchel.
0: I remember when you bought it. You took me with you. And when I suggested a black or brown colored bag, you said...
1: I said that scarlet is my favorite color. Because it reminds me so very much of blood.
0: Yes. Oh, no. No. Well, this isn't true. It can't be true. Peter Craig is dead.
1: Yes, my dear. So he is.
0: But you were Peter Craig.
1: I was Peter Craig. Once upon a time. Now, I am merely an old man with a scarlet satchel.
0: What is in that satchel?
1: I'm just returning a gift, my dear.
0: A gift?
1: Oh, it was a most excellent jest, I know. But hardly becoming of so charming a person as yourself.
0: What do you mean?
1: Do you remember the modeling clay? I see you do remember.
0: It was merely a joke. We sent it to you only in fun.
1: We?
0: And Mr. Willard and I.
1: Oh, yes. Mr. Willard. Well, I never did tell you how much I appreciated receiving a child's plaything from two such thoughtful people. But now I've come to return the gift.
0: Go away. You're some imposter, pretending to be Peter Craig. The real Peter Craig is dead and buried.
1: I am going, my dear. But I leave the gift with you. You'll find it there in the satchel. You'll find its contents most interesting, I'm sure. And now, good night, my dear, and goodbye.
0: He's gone. It isn't true. Peter Craig is dead. I saw him buried. Oh, this is just a horrible dream. Yes, I'll wake up any minute now and... That satchel. Scarlet. More scarlet now than it ever was. There on the floor. Where he left it. Oh. It's opening. Opening. And yet, there are no hands to do it. Something inside. Something is opening that satchel from the inside. What in the name of heaven is that thing? Oh, no. Stop. Stop, I tell you. Give away. Give away from me. No. No. No.
2: Miss Esther was a friend of yours, Mr. Willard?
3: Yes, she was.
2: That newspaper certainly gives a startling account of her death.
3: Yes. Rose Esther was heard by neighboring tenants screaming hysterically. When investigators broke their way through a locked door, they found the nurse sprawled upon the floor of her living room. Both the girl's hands were clasped tightly to her face. Her eyes were staring blankly, wide with terror. Her last gasping words were, "Scarlet satchel." Terror-stricken girl undoubtedly died from fright. Scarlet satchel.
2: Yeah, sounds like a murder plot from Sherlock Holmes.
4: Scarlet satchel. Just a minute, Professor.
2: Mr. Willard, man, don't jump like that. Why, you startled the life out of me.
4: It's gone.
5: Gone? What's gone?
4: He kept it here in this closet. I remember when he bought it.
5: Who bought what, Mr. Willard? What in heaven's name are you so excited about?
4: The Scarlet Satchel. He always kept it here. Now it's gone.
5: I still don't understand what connects...
4: The cemetery. That's it. We've got to go out to the cemetery. Come on, Professor White. We've got to go out there and see what's happened to the grave of Peter Craig.

0: body's gone.
1: Peter Craig's vault has been opened.
0: Opened? As though someone inside had pushed up the coffin lid to escape.
2: That lid was heavy.
1: Peter!
0: Peter Craig!
2: It was so difficult for an old man to push up so much weight.
1: Peter, what on earth is the explanation of this? They told you were dead and buried, man.
2: Then for once, my good friend, they told the truth.
0: Yes. Yes, he is dead. I saw him just after they found him. He'd been dead for hours. His heart had stopped. Rigor mortis had set in.
2: Yes. I was a perfect corpse.
1: Peter!
0: He was taken to the funeral parlor, embalmed. He lay in his coffin a day and a night before we buried him.
1: Mr. Willard, there's some explanation.
0: I saw them close the coffin on him. Saw them bring it out here. Watched them put it into the vault and seal the door.
2: And Rose Esther witnessed the same thing. That's why I startled her so.
0: You killed her. You killed Rose Esther.
2: No, not I. She was killed by the thing in the scarlet satchel.
0: The scarlet satchel. Professor White, look, he's carrying it now.
2: There is one plan in the entire scheme of things mortal man does not know. That those who are murdered never rest easily within their graves until they have wrought a full and perfect vengeance.
1: Murdered?
2: They left me alone in the darkness and stillness of a night to die. They knew that my heart couldn't stand the shock. It was as much murder as if they'd stuck my heart with a dagger thrust.
0: No, I had nothing to do with that.
2: You and your friend, Miss Esther, once thought it very hilarious when you sent me a child's plaything to the mails. At the time, I was not amused, Mr. Willard. Now I am.
0: The clay modeling set.
2: Exactly.
1: Peter, man, what are you doing?
0: The scarlet satchel. He's opening it.
2: And taking out my little pygmy friend.
1: Peter, that thing looks alive.
0: No, it can't be. It's nothing but a little figure modeled in clay. Just a little clay doll. It can't be human.
2: Then watch it come to life.
1: Peter, good heavens.
0: It's moving, walking like a man.
2: You see, I have put the modeling clay to good use. I have created with it your damnation.
0: No. Keep it away from me. Don't let it come any closer. Keep it away, I say. Don't let it touch me. Stop it.

0: fantasy. You have heard The Man with the Scarlet Satchel, the 16th original tale of dark fantasy by Scott Bishop. Ben Morris played Sam Willard, Fred Wayne was Peter Craig, Georgiana Cook took the part of Rose Esther, and Muir Height was heard as Professor White. Next Friday night at this time, listen to another startling and weird dark fantasy adventure. Superstition Be Hanged, written by Scott Bishop. Tom Paxton speaking. Dark Fantasy originates each Friday night in the studios of WKY, Oklahoma City. This is the National Broadcasting Company.
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5: The Mummers in the Little Theater of the Air.
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7: Ghost stories, weird stories, and murders too. The Hermit knows of them all. Turn out your lights. Turn them out. Ah, have you heard the story? It happened on Sunday. Eh? Then listen while the Hermit tells you the story.
5: Yes?
8: Your cousin, Viola Strait, is here to see you, Mr. Strait.
5: Viola, swell. Send her right in.
8: Yes, Mr. Strait.
5: That's a coincidence. Just about to call her. Hello, Vi.
9: Hello,
5: dear. Here, take this chair. Most comfortable one in the office. You know, I was just saying to myself, this is a coincidence. I was just going to call you.
9: Were you?
5: Yes. Raymond just called me about 20 minutes ago.
9: He did?
5: Yeah.
9: Well, this is more of a coincidence than you thought, because I came up to talk about Ray.
5: Well, what do you know about that?
9: I just had to talk with someone. And, of course, Dave, you were the logical person. He's your closest friend. You introduced us a year ago.
5: Which should give me the right to be best man at your wedding, don't you think?
9: If there is any wedding.
5: Hmm?
9: Oh, Dave, there's something terribly wrong with Raymond these last 3 weeks. He isn't the same person.
5: Why, haven't I told you before? When he gets one of these painting streaks of his, he isn't like other people. He always goes out to his studio cottage and refuses to see any of his friends.
9: I know those moods, but this is different.
5: In what way?
9: I don't know where to begin to tell you. I've been so upset. It's so baffling. It all started 3 weeks ago. Monday night, Ray and I were having dinner at Meadow Lane Inn. You know that place about 4 miles from his cottage?
5: Oh, sure.
9: Well, we'd driven out to the cottage in the afternoon. Ray was going to pick up some canvases he had out there. The housekeeper...
5: Mrs. Orion, you mean?
9: Yes. Well, she and her husband hadn't expected Ray to call that day, and they were house cleaning.
5: Mm-hmm.
9: So I didn't go into the living room. I stood in the hallway, And I heard Ray tell Mrs. Orion to burn that big oil painting he made of his wife just a few months before she died.
5: You heard him tell her to burn it?
9: Yes. He said it upset him so every time he came out and looked at it. He didn't mention it when we got in the car and drove to the inn. Then, while we were eating, he scarcely spoke to me. So while we were having our coffee, I decided to break the fast. I overheard what you said to your housekeeper while we were at the cottage. I wasn't supposed to, I know.
5: What are you referring to, Vi?
9: About burning that lovely painting.
5: Oh, I see.
9: You weren't going to do it because of me, because you thought it might annoy me?
5: No.
9: Then why destroy it, Ray?
5: I think it's best. Miriam belongs to a dead past.
9: You can't kill memory.
5: No, that's true.
9: Ray, I don't know how to say this exactly, but perhaps you shouldn't marry me in August. Maybe you aren't ready to marry anyone yet. After all, it'll only be 3 years this month. I know how much you mourned, how much you loved her.
5: Why, let's not talk about it anymore. Our plans are all made. Believe me, it's best for you to forget all that you heard me say to Mrs. Orion. Please, let's not mention it again.
9: Naturally, I said nothing more. But from that night, Raymond seemed to change. Evenings when we've gone out, he's silent, almost morose. He doesn't seem to be aware that I'm in his presence. Then, Monday of this week, he called to say he was going out to the cottage. But he didn't say when he would see me again. He didn't invite me to drive out there. It was almost as if he was saying goodbye for good.
5: That's strange.
9: You say he just called you?
5: Yes.
9: Did he have anything to say about, well, about him and me?
5: No, he didn't, Vi. But he was very upset. He asked me how busy I was, and then he said, Dave, you've got to come out here no matter how busy you are. I want you to come out and stay the rest of the week.
9: What can be the matter?
5: I don't know. Isn't like Ray, I'll admit.
9: Are you going out?
5: Tomorrow. Told him I had some work that I couldn't leave until tomorrow afternoon.
9: Oh.
5: I'll tell you what. Tomorrow's Friday. You can drive out Saturday afternoon.
9: Oh, but Dave, if he doesn't want me to be...
5: Oh, nonsense. You come out. I won't tell him. We'll rig up a surprise party. Whatever's eating him, he'll get it off his chest Friday night. By the time you get there, he'll be straightened around.
9: I hope so.
5: Will you come?
9: Yes, if you think it's all right. I don't have to tell you how much I think of Ray. I'll do anything to help him. And although it would break my heart if he's decided it's best for him not to marry me, I'll respect his wishes.
5: Forget that angle.
9: He loved Miriam very much, didn't he?
5: None of us saw anything of her or Ray while she lived, but I suppose he did.
9: You know it. He never left her side. He allowed her to stay in the cottage while he painted. They were inseparable companions for 7 years. You can't forget anything like that in three. No. Why did I have to meet him? Why did I have to fall in love with him?
5: Vi, you're creating unnecessary mountains. Now, I don't know what's wrong, but I know it isn't anything to fret about. So stop worrying and come out Saturday afternoon ready to have a good time. You'll see. Everything will be straightened out. Well, Mrs. Orion, it's nice to see you again.
10: I'm glad to see you, Mr. Stringer.
5: Now, where's this guy who dragged me away from a busy office on Friday afternoon?
10: He's up in the studio. He said to tell you when you came to come right up there.
5: Fine. I thought when he called me yesterday that he might be ill.
10: Oh, no, Mr. Street. It's not any physical illness he's got. It's something mental.
5: So, just exactly what do you mean?
10: I can't say any more. I shouldn't have said what I have. But if you're his friend, Mr. Street, you'll urge him to get away from the cottage this weekend.
5: Well, how...
10: Now, please don't ask me any questions, Mr. Street. I can't say another thing. And don't mention to him what I have said.
5: No, no, of course not.
10: Just remember, Mr. Putnam isn't himself, not at all. And he needs you. He needs your help and friendship.
5: He has both, Mrs. Orion.
10: You know how I feel about him. At times, it seems like he's my son. I've taken care of him ever since his parents died, all these years since.
5: I know how you feel.
10: And yet, I'm just his housekeeper. I have to remember that. Now, shall I take you up to the studio?
5: No, thanks. I'll burst in and surprise him. See you later, Mrs. Orion. Believe me, I'm looking forward to one of your good dinners.
11: Come in.
5: How are you, Ray?
11: Hello, Dave. I'm glad you came.
5: Gosh, I thought from the urgency of your invitation that you wanted me to come out and pose for a painting. I've often wondered why you never saw anything worthwhile in this mug of mine. Yeah, what's wrong, Ray? Just no go?
11: There's nothing wrong. I invited you down because you haven't visited me for a long time. That's all.
5: Okay, Ray. Been doing some work?
11: No.
5: It's a doggone shame that you came into so much money you don't have to paint for a livelihood. You've done some mighty fine things. Now listen, you can't walk the floor this way and still insist there's nothing wrong. Well, why keep it all to yourself? Why not get it off your chest? You invited me down here for a purpose. Look, we've been friends for years. I'm the logical person for you to confide in. Now, come on, stop walking this room like a lion in a cage. Listen to me. Is it Vi? Have you found you don't care for her?
11: No.
5: Is it something about your health?
11: No.
5: Well, then, it can't be anything very serious.
11: If you're my friend, don't ask me any more questions. If you want to know why I invited you down here, it's because I don't want to be alone. I want you here.
5: Your wish is granted. Now, what do you say we have a stroll around the grounds and then urge Mrs. Orion to serve dinner early, Come start.
11: Dave, we can't leave the studio. You've got to eat here with me. We'll sleep here tonight. You see, I've had Mrs. Orion bring two cots in here. You've got to stay right here in this room with me.
5: Hmm?
11: Now, wait, don't ask me why. Just give in to this whim of mine, or whatever you want to call it.
5: You have me baffled, I'll admit.
11: Maybe someday I can explain. If I ever do, then remember this episode is between you and me. Never to be mentioned to anyone else. Now, let's settle down.
5: Twelve o'clock. Guess I'll roll up in my bunk, Ray. You ought to do the same.
11: Go ahead if you're sleeping.
5: Yeah, I am. Wish I could persuade you to have a game of golf with me in the morning.
11: I will in a few days.
5: Well, what's wrong with tomorrow?
11: You heard what I said. I'm not leaving the studio until Sunday morning.
5: So that's that.
12: Bill, I'll be talking to you in the morning. Seems a doggone shame to sleep on an old cot like this when this house is filled with good beds. You turned out to be a heck of a host. Well, good night.
11: Good night.

0: Dave. Dave. Did you hear it? Someone laughing. Someone laughing as if they were right outside the windows of the studio. No one can get in these windows. They're all locked.
1: What is this? As if anyone would put up a fireman's ladder to try to climb in this third floor studio.
0: You don't know what you're talking about.
1: Well, I hope you do. Maybe you're expecting someone to drop in through the skylight.
0: Listen. Did you hear it?
1: Well, sure. Someone at the door. Well, get on my robe before you let them in.
0: No one here. You heard the knocking on the door, but you see there's no one here. Mrs. Orion was right. What she told me is true. She came back last year at the same time and the year before. She won't rest in her grave. Mrs. Orion was right. She does come back.
1: Now, this business has cleared up once and for all. Here, Mrs. Orion, you sit here in this chair.
2: Thank you, Mr. Street.
1: Pete, supposing you sit here.
3: Sure.
1: Hate to get you two good folks out of your beds at 1 o'clock in the morning, but I want this crazy business cleared up.
3: My wife and I don't mind, Mr. Strait.
2: Oh, we don't mind at all. Anything we can do to help Mr. Putnam.
0: There's nothing anyone can do.
1: I want the whole of this story. Now, Mrs. Orion, Ray tells me that for the past 2 years since Miriam died, that you people think she has walked about in this house each year on the eve of the night she died.
2: Oh, yes, Mr. Strait. Pete and I heard the walking up in the studio.
3: We heard something, all right. Got up to investigate, but we didn't see anybody.
1: Of course you didn't. You know that there's no possibility of such a thing being true. Mrs. Orion, just this afternoon you told me how much you thought of Ray. Well, if that's so, why in thunder would you tell him such yarns?
2: He made me tell him. I didn't want to. I tried to convince myself there wasn't anything to it. But we did hear walking up in the studio, and we heard her laughing just like she used to do. Mr. Putnam made me listen on the night last year and the year before and report to him.
1: Ray, what made you think Miriam's spirit would come back to haunt this house? Because she said she would just before she died. Well, of all that. Now, come on. Suppose you tell me the whole of this wild tale,
0: You might as well know it all, Mrs. Orion.
1: No, that's what I say.
0: I was a coward. I stayed away from the cottage last year and the year before at this time. These days are the anniversary of her death. I was afraid of a threat.
1: Well, go on, Ray.
0: No one but Pete and Mrs. Orion knew what Miriam was like. She was insane, Dave, but I never let anyone know it. I never let her out of my sight. What I'm saying is true, isn't it, Mrs. Orion?
2: Oh, the poor...

0: saying is true, isn't it, Mrs. Orion?
1: Oh, the poor boy put up with more than anyone will ever know.
0: She used to stand here in the studio when I'd be painting and laugh, just as she did tonight. Creep up behind me as I worked at these. What? Miriam, you frightened me.
1: Sure. You're always afraid of me. Afraid that I will kill you.
0: Miriam, where'd you get that knife?
1: Out of the kitchen. Mrs. Orion never saw me take it.
0: Give it to me, Mary.
1: I'm going to kill you with it. Just like I'm going to slash your picture to threads right now.
0: Miriam, don't. Miriam, wait.
1: Your horrible old pictures. No one wants to buy them. None of them are any good. None of them are any good. Why don't you paint me? You paint everything and everybody but me. You don't paint me because you want to spite me. I know it.
0: I had intended to paint her for a long time. I tried to, but she wouldn't sit for me. And when she did, it was always to annoy me. She'd sit and grimace, laugh. I should have put her in an institution, but I couldn't bear the thought of that. She was beautiful, frail. I was afraid of the treatment they might give her. So I kept her near me all the time. Mrs. Orion and Pete were frightened, but they stayed on for my sake. Finally, I decided to paint Miriam even though she wouldn't sit for me. This seemed to mollify her somewhat.
1: Oh, she was much easier to handle those last few months.
2: Almost friendly-like.
0: That was because she was growing weaker, though we didn't know it. You see, I had never called in a doctor for fear he would judge her insane. And then that last night, as Mrs. Orion and I stood by her bed, she raised up, looked at me wildly.
1: I'll come back every year at this same time. Do you understand what I say? I'll come back every year until I have my revenge. We heard what she said, Mr. Street. But I told Mr. Putnam not to worry over it, none. She was always saying crazy things.
0: I did forget it for a little time after she was gone. But 2 years ago, and then last year, as the time of the anniversary of her death drew near, her threat bothered me. I wouldn't come near the studio. Pete and Mrs. Orion watched for me. They heard her. And then this year I realized that I couldn't marry Vi until I was sure in my own mind. Until I'd stayed here myself. And then tonight. Tonight I did hear her laugh. It was as distinct as if she were alive. So there's only one thing to do. Tomorrow at midnight, if I hear a knock at this door, even though I see no one, I'll use my revolver. I'll fire at her unseen spirit standing at the door of this studio.

0: An unseen spirit, a visitor at midnight. Will she return again? Will she make a threat come true? The hermit will tell you before the night is done.
1: Now the hermit again.
0: It is nearing the hour of midnight. Again, Ray Putnam and his friends sit in the studio. This time, both are alert, listening for any sound they may hear.
2: Miss Orion left us some sandwiches and coffee, Rain. Want to join me in a snack?
3: No.
2: Well, I'm going to have coffee, or I may fall asleep on you. Stays piping hot in this thermos jug. Good cup of coffee is just what you need.
3: No, nothing.
2: You know, it's a strange thing to me how you can be taken in by all this nonsense. You aren't going to hear anything tonight or any night.
3: You forget that I did last night.
2: Oh, you listened so hard last night you had to hear anything your mind created.
3: Didn't you hear someone knock?
2: You had me believing almost anything. I feel so darn...

0: silly. As if we were playing a game of cops and robbers. You sitting here with that gun, both of us waiting for a spirit to make an appearance. Here I was planning on having a swell weekend. I told Vi to come out today, but with things as they are, I decided it was best to call her and tell her not to come. Better have some of this coffee.
1: Dave.
0: Yeah.
1: Look at that rocking chair. The one Miriam always sat in. It's moving. See it? Rocking back and forth.
0: Well, what's funny about that? I've seen chairs rock by themselves lots of times. Wind catches them.
1: Miriam sitting in that chair. I see her. She's sitting in the rocker.
0: Oh, get a hold of yourself. There isn't anyone there.
1: Stop that laughing. I'll end that insane laughter of yours forever.
2: Frank! You're the one who's insane. There's no one sitting in that chair.
0: Oh, you frightened the wits out of the Orient. They're coming up the stairs.
3: It's us, Ripley, all right?
2: Coming, I'll let you in.
1: Get away from me. You can't touch me.
0: Why, it's all his imagination. Fired at the rocker. Thought she was sitting in it.
3: Mr. Putnam, what's the matter? What's wrong?
1: She's got her hands around my throat.
4: There ain't anyone in here but us, Mr. Putnam.
1: Her hands around my throat. Stop. Stop. I'll confess. I poisoned you. I had to kill you. But you might have harmed innocent people. It was best to kill you.
3: Let me breathe.
0: Ray, there's no one in this room. Miriam didn't return. Ray.
4: What's the matter with him?
0: Call a doctor, Mrs. Orrin. I'm afraid he's dying. Get a doctor here immediately. Vi, it's a terrible thing. There's really nothing any of us can say to comfort you.
3: He poisoned Miriam.
0: Yes, he told us just before he died.
3: You don't think she really did come back to carry out her threat of revenge?
0: I saw no one. I think Ray died of a guilty conscience. But of course it's true that there were finger marks on his throat, as if someone had choked him. And that is the part that is hard to figure out.

0: ghost figure return. The spirit returned as she said she would, to avenge her murderer. Yes. Turn on your lights. Turn them on. I'll be back. Pleasant dreams.
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young, determined-looking man steps out of his car onto the muddy dirt road and faces the bleak stone house at the end of the driveway. Hesitating a moment, he turns up his collar against the wind, then walks the long path to the forbidding door.

0: No, you're not keeping me out.
1: Oh. You've got no right to force me.
0: I'm coming in whether you like it or not.
1: What are you doing here?
0: What am I doing? You cannot that.
1: No point in arguing. Come on in. We'll talk in the library.
2: How did you find this place?
3: It wasn't easy. You saw to that, didn't you?
2: In here.
4: Who wants this, Carl? Oh.
2: All right, Martha. An unexpected visit. You know my wife, Martha, don't you, Alan? Take something to drink, Martha.
4: Yeah.
2: Sit down. We'll talk.
3: I didn't come all the way out here to make conversation.
2: What have you come for then?
3: What have you done with Julia?
4: Clear the drinks, Carl.
2: Alan?
3: I've asked you what you've done with...
2: Martha, perhaps Alan would prefer brandy to this.
3: I prefer nothing.
2: Carl. You shouldn't have done that, Alan. Those glasses are family heirlooms, very difficult to replace.
3: What have you two done with Julia?
2: What have we done? Am I my sister's keeper?
3: I know she's here, someplace in this house. Don't try to tell me she isn't.
2: I really wouldn't try to tell you anything in your present condition.
3: Where is she? Upstairs?
2: No, Alan.
3: Upstairs, Mrs. Manning?
2: Julia isn't here. What's got into you anyway?
3: What's got into me? You made a good try, but it won't work. Julia and I are getting married, no matter what you do or try.
2: That is your own personal business and Julia's. All I can do is to assure you that my sister isn't here.
3: And you have no idea where she is?
2: No.
3: And that's what you'll tell me next.
2: As a matter of fact, you're right. My wife and I needed a rest. We moved from town and rented this house.
3: Not according to the agent.
2: That's ridiculous.
3: He told me Julia's name is on the lease.
2: I'm afraid, Alan, you've been misinformed.
0: I'm going upstairs to look.
4: Carl!
2: It's all right, Martha. Let him go.
0: And when I find her, Julia's leaving this house with me.
4: Carl. Carl, he'll find her now.
2: I know.
4: He'll see what she's become.
2: Yes, Martha. Alan's into the shock of his life. But there's nothing we can do about it now.
3: Julia? Julia, are you in here? Julia!
4: Please leave, Alan. Please.
3: Julia, what's the matter?
4: Just do as I ask. Please leave.
3: No. Why is it so dark in here?
4: Don't turn that lamp on.
3: What?
4: Touch that lamp. Keep your hands away from it.
3: Julia.
4: Oh, you won't turn it on, Alan. Promise you won't.
3: All right. What has he done to you, Julia?
4: He?
3: Your brother, Carl. What have he and his wife done to you?
4: They've done nothing. Don't you dare say one word against them. Oh, Alan. Why did you try to find me? Why?
3: How can you ask such a thing? Just a month ago, we were to be married, and then you disappeared.
4: You've got to leave here at once. Just make believe you didn't find me.
3: What?
4: You've got to.
3: No. I'm going to find out what this is all about.
4: For your own good, Alan. Go away, please. Go away and never come back again.
3: I'm not budging until you tell me why. Why do you sound so peculiar? Why do you want to remain in the dark?
4: Alan, please go.
3: Not until you can look me straight in the eye and tell me you want me to leave.
4: Alan, don't turn on that lamp.
3: I'm sorry, Julia, but...
4: Don't touch it.
3: Julia.
4: Now get out of here. Get out or I'll kill you.
2: Feeling any better now, Alan?
3: Yes, my face has stopped bleeding.
2: The gash is where she clawed you, or rather deep.
3: Clawed?
2: Now, can you understand why I said my sister wasn't here?
3: Carl, what's wrong with her? What is it?
2: Alan, I know you don't like me, but please, take my advice. Forget you ever knew Julia.
3: What?
2: I know it sounds cruel, but it's the best advice I can offer you.
3: I'm sorry, it's out of the question.
2: All right. That leaves me no choice but to tell you. Perhaps, after all, it is better that I do.
3: Tell what?
2: What's wrong with Julia? I'll have to ask for your complete confidence.
3: You have it?
2: Look in the mirror, Alan.
3: Huh?
2: Look at those scratches on your face. Well?
3: What are you driving at?
2: Don't they seem strange to you?
3: A moment ago, you used the term clawed. You said I was clawed.
2: Exactly. Are those marks the marks the human hand would make? Or are they not more like the marks of an animal's claw?
3: You're not making sense.
2: The sensible explanation is not to my liking either, Alan. It wasn't easy for me to face it when I first saw the aversion setting in.
3: Aversion? I don't follow you.
2: It was semi-dark in the room upstairs, but still you noticed something very peculiar about Julia, physically, that is.
3: Well, she was altogether peculiar.
2: I mean something specific. Her eyes. What did you notice about her eyes?
3: She kept her face pretty well away from me, but now you mention it.
2: Yes.
3: I noticed her eyes were...
2: Oh, God.
3: They'd obscene.
2: You noticed they were what, Alan?
3: They were like...
2: Like the eyes of a cat.
3: Yes.
2: In the last 2 weeks, the reversion process has been stepped up, I'm afraid. Already her pupils have expanded to the full iris, and perhaps you've noticed her fear, or rather her pathological hatred of light.
3: Yes, I did.
2: Her fingers, they're virtual claws now.
3: Stop it, please. Can't something be done? A doctor?
2: We've tried everything. If a doctor were to see her now, his only recommendation would be to put her in an institution for the rest of her life. Her unnatural life.
3: Julia.
2: I know how you feel. It's quite late, Alan. If you'd like, you may spend the night with us.
3: Thank you.
2: I'll show you upstairs to your room.
3: It's just not believable.
2: I know. Too shocking to accept at first.
3: The car!
2: Now can you believe, Alan? Now can you believe every word that I've told you is true? Julia.
4: Carl.
2: Julia, where have you been?
4: Been? No.
2: You promised me you wouldn't leave this room. I've been looking all over the house and grounds for you. Now, where were you?
4: Carl, please don't be angry with me. Please.
2: I'm not angry, but for your own sake, you must do as I say. If you don't, I'll have
4: You'll send me away.
2: No, Julia. I'll just have to keep the door to this room locked.
4: Oh, you'll never send me away. You'll never do that.
2: I promised you, didn't I? Now, come on. Lie down.
4: Carl, Alan's here tonight.
2: I know.
4: You let him see me.
2: I couldn't help it. He insisted.
4: You're letting him stay in the house.
2: You'll go first thing in the morning.
4: He can't take me away.
2: You mustn't think about that now.
4: I scratched him. I hated him. I didn't think I could ever hate Alan.
2: I told you not to think about it. Everything's going to be all right.
4: Will it? Oh, will I ever get better?
2: Of course. Now, look. Just lie back, Julia, and I'll soothe your forehead.
4: God.
2: I didn't mean
4: to. You were going to say stroke?
2: No, I...
4: You were, weren't you? Stroke? As you would a cat.
2: No, Julia, I wasn't. You mustn't put words into my mouth. You'll only make things worse for yourself.
4: What is it?
2: Julia. Where were you tonight?
4: I don't know.
2: Were you out of the house?
4: I don't remember. Why?
2: You were with someone. Try to remember.
4: I can't. Why, Carl?
2: Never mind. It's nothing.
4: You're keeping something from me.
2: No.
4: You're hiding something behind you. You've got something in your hand.
2: That's nothing, I tell you.
5: Now, let go. Julia.
4: My slipper. My slipper's covered with blood.

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0: say a cat has 9 lives. Poor Julia. I wonder how many she has left.
1: Easy, Martha.
2: I tell him breakfast is ready. I found him on the floor that way. His throat clawed open.
1: You'd better get out of here.
2: Carl, what happened?
1: Don't come in, Julia.
2: I heard Martha scream.
1: Julia, you mustn't look.
2: That's why there was blood on my slipper. That's why.
1: Martha, help me get her out of here.
2: I was with Alan last night and I killed him.

0: feel insane. Julia really believes she's a cat now.
1: Wasn't that our plan, Mother, to drive her out of her mind?
0: It's gone too far.
1: Not at all. It hasn't gone quite far enough yet. You'll howl like a cat again tonight.
0: No, I won't. We've got to stop this right now. If she gets worse, she'll kill both of us.
1: That'd be ridiculous. Julia couldn't kill anybody.
0: But Alan...
1: Julia didn't kill Alan.
0: What?
1: I killed Alan.
0: You?
1: Of course. It was quite necessary.
0: Oh, why didn't you tell me? Why did you let
1: me... I wanted to get a legitimate performance out of you when you found his body. I wanted you to be horrified, and I wanted you to recoil from Julia, just as you did.
0: You're a murderer.
1: That's a very unpleasant thing to say. I was merely protecting my investment of time and trouble.
0: You didn't have to commit murder.
1: Oh, but I did. You see, I hadn't really convinced Alan at all.
0: How do you know?
1: I kept my eye on his room after he went up to bed. I saw him steal out and come downstairs here. I listened on the upstairs extension. I heard him telephone Peterson.
0: And the doctor told him what was wrong with Julia?
1: He explained to Alan the symptoms of hemianopia, day blindness.
0: And you killed him for that?
1: Of course.
0: But why?
1: You've suddenly turned very sensitive, darling.
0: I never bargained for murder.
1: When you want money, as much money as my sister Julia has, you must be prepared to take any step, no matter how violent.
0: But
1: what did you expect me to do? Allow Alan to tell Julia that she was suffering from an eye affliction, after I built up in her mind that she was slowly turning into a cat? Or would you choose to allow him to walk out of here and go to the police?
0: I don't want that money now.
1: You're just excited. You'll feel differently about it later.
0: No, I'll never feel differently after what's happened. I told you all along I had a feeling something would happen.
1: What could possibly happen now? Alan's out of the way. His body will never be found.
0: I'm not thinking of Alan. I'm thinking of your sister.
1: What about Julia?
0: Oh, I'm thinking of the terrible thing we've done to her.
1: It's a little late to think about that, isn't it?
0: I don't know. There must be something we can do.
1: There's only one thing you're going to do, Martha, and that is, as I say...
0: Carl,
1: we're
0: please.
1: Going to keep working on Julia until she's put away for the rest of her life. We're going to keep at it until I have every cent of hers.

0: It's all right, Julia. It's all right now.
1: Oh, Carl, Carl.
0: It's all right.
1: It was me, Carl. I was out again, wasn't I?
0: No, Julia, it was only a dream you had.
1: It was a thing that...
0: It's only a bad dream, that's all.
1: I killed again, just like I killed Alan.
0: No, you didn't.
1: Oh, Carl, I'd rather be dead than like
0: no,
1: this.
0: No, Julia, please.
1: I can't stop myself anymore. I get worse and worse. Look at my hands. They're not really hands anymore. That claw that...
0: What is it?
1: I was out.
0: No, it's just a dream, I told
1: it
0: you.
1: It wasn't a bad dream. I did kill again. My dressing gown, look. Covered with blood.
0: Julia.
1: They'll find me now. This time they'll find me and put me away.
0: I won't let that happen. I promised to take care of you, didn't I?
1: Oh, yes, Carl.
0: And I will take care of you always. The very best I can.

0: now. When are you going to leave her alone?
1: When she's beyond help, completely, and only then, Mother.
0: I can't stand it anymore.
1: You'll stand as much as I say you can stand. Now get hold of yourself. Won't be much longer.
0: No, Carl. It won't be much longer.
1: What do you mean?
0: You'd better stop now. I'm warning you.
1: Warning me?
0: For your own good.
1: Don't be ridiculous.
0: You won't listen to me. You won't stop.
1: Of course not. The plan is perfect. Nothing could go wrong now.
2: I've brought you some lunch, Julia.
3: Not hungry.
2: I want to talk to you.
3: Why did you close the door, Martha? Since Alan died, you've never closed it while you were in here. You were afraid to be alone with me.
0: I'm not afraid anymore. I'm here to help you.
3: Help me?
0: To get away from here.
3: What?
0: To get away from Carl. There isn't much time.
3: I don't want to leave Carl. He's the only one who can help me now.
0: No, Julia. I'm the only one who can really help you now. You must leave here tonight before it's too late.
3: You're trying to trick me.
0: No. Oh, believe me.
3: You're jealous because Carl is good to me. You've always been jealous.
0: Please listen. I'm only trying to help. If you stay here, you're lost. You'll end up in an institution. That's what Carl wants.
3: That's what you want. You want me out of this house so they can get me and put me away.
0: No, Julia. Oh, you must believe me. At first, I did want that. Carl talked me into it. But now, it's gone too far. Now I only want to save you from Carl. Julia, you're not a murderess.
3: What?
0: You didn't kill Alan.
3: But I did. And the other people I killed.
0: There were no other people. Only Alan. And you didn't kill him. Carl did.
3: No. Carl wouldn't do that. He knew I loved Alan when I was... Before this happened to me.
0: Carl killed Alan. I swear it.
3: I can't believe.
0: You must. It's your only chance. Carl put the blood on your slipper and on your dressing gown. It is all a trick to drive you out of your mind. And if you don't let me help you tonight, it'll be too late for you.
3: They'll put me away?
0: For the rest of your life. Well, Julia?
3: You've helped me, Martha. Really?
0: Yes, in every way I can.
3: But what can you do now?
0: I've planned it all. Tonight at dinner, I'll put a sedative in Carl's coffee. By 9, he'll be fast asleep, and I'll be waiting in the car for you. Do you understand?
3: Yes, Martha, I understand. You'll be waiting for me downstairs in the car at 9 o'clock.
0: And by the time Carl wakes, you'll be hundreds of miles away from here, safe.

0: You seem surprised to see me, Martha. According to your calculations, I should be fast asleep at this point, isn't that right?
1: I don't know what you mean.
0: Don't waste time fencing. I replaced the sedative with a quite innocuous powder.
1: You overheard Julia and me?
0: Not at all. I had no idea of your scheme until Julia told me.
1: What?
0: Julia told me everything.
1: She didn't believe me.
0: Not a word. She thought you were only trying to trick her. You see, Martha, it was only a waste of your time and your life.
1: What?
0: Your life.
1: Carl.
0: I can't trust you any longer. That's fairly obvious, isn't it?
1: Carl, you wouldn't...
0: I've no other course now.
1: Oh, you couldn't kill me.
0: I once told you when you want something badly enough, no step is too violent. You see this, Martha?
1: Oh!
0: This is the iron claw that was used on Alan.
1: Carl, no, please.
0: After I'm finished, I'll call the police. I'll tell them about my sister.
1: Carl!
0: My completely insane sister and the horrible thing she's done to my wife.
1: No.
0: And then I'll have everything I've worked for.

0: Sergeant Jackson speaking.
1: This is Carl Manning. I live on Windmill Road, the last house in from the highway. Please, come right away.
0: Manning, Windmill Road.
1: Yes.
0: Got it. What's wrong?
1: There's been a murder.
0: Murder?
1: Yes. My wife's been clawed to death. Julia. How did you get down here?
2: I wasn't in my room when you locked it.
1: Get upstairs immediately.
2: No, Carl. I'm not going back to that room again. Ever.
1: Julia, you'll do as I say, or I... Oh. Why did you turn out the lights?
2: I heard everything you said on the phone.
1: What?
2: And I saw what you did to Martha in the car.
1: You...
2: I wanted you to do that to her. That's why I told you everything.
1: And you did believe her.
2: It made no difference. It was too late for me.
1: Julia, I want those lights on.
2: No, Carl, I like the dark. Remember, I can only see clearly in the dark. But you can't see me, can you?
1: Julia, now, listen to me.
2: I can see in the dark because I'm a cat.
1: No, Julia.
2: And you can't hear my steps because I walk on cat feet.
1: Now, Julia, there's really nothing wrong with you. It's just an eye affliction, that's all.
2: It's more than that now. I'm more a cat than a human being now. You bumped into the table because you can't see in the dark. You don't have cat's eyes like I have.
1: You're not a cat, Julia.
2: My hands are claws now with sharp, long nails. Nails that can rip and tear and kill.
1: No, it's only in your mind. You can't kill.
2: I'm a cat, Carl. You made me one. You turned me into an animal.
1: Julia, please, to turn on the light.
2: You'll never see light again, Carl. Ever.
1: Julia,
2: I... Cat's up against the window now. Behind you is the steep cliff. You're in a corner and you can't get up.

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Always be kind to animals. You can never tell when one of them will turn up to be a relative of yours.

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5: Once upon a time there was an engineer.
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sleep no more. 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Sink back in your chair and don't look into the shadows. In the shadows, there may be moving things. Tonight, it may be

0: Good evening. This is Ben Grauer introducing tonight's Tale of Terror, told by Nelson Armstead on the National Broadcasting Company's presentation of Sleep No More. The story of terror can be as simple as a sheeted ghost rattling chains. It can be a complex and hidden world of horror, lurking in such unholy dimensions as only the dead and the moonstruck can glimpse. Or it can be those terrible, fathomless shadows which lie buried deep in the primitive mind of civilized man. And for this evening, well, Nelson Armstead, tell us about this evening's story.
1: Thank you, Ben. We're starting off tonight with a story of an author of real stature, Jack London. As you might suspect, it's a tale of the Yukon and of a man's fight against the awful powers of nature. It's called To Build a Fire.

Day had broken cold and gray, exceedingly cold and gray. The man turned aside from the main Yukon Trail and climbed the high earth bank, where a dim and little-traveled trail led eastward through the fat spruce timberland. It was a steep bank, and he paused for breath at the top, excusing the act to himself by looking at his watch. It was 9 o'clock. There was no hint of sun, though there wasn't a cloud in the sky. It was a clear day, and yet there seemed an intangible pall over the face of things, a subtle gloom that made the day dark. And this was due to the absence of the sun. This fact didn't worry the man. He was used to the lack of the sun. It had been days since he had seen it, and he knew that a few more days must pass before that cheerful orb, due south, would just peep above the skyline and dip immediately from view. The man flung a look back along the way he had come. The Yukon River lay a mile wide and hidden under 3 feet of ice. On top of this ice were as many feet of snow. It was all pure white, rolling in gentle undulations where the ice jams of the freeze-up had formed. All this, the absence of the sun from the sky, the tremendous cold, the strangeness and weirdness of it all, made no impression on the man. It wasn't because he was long used to it. He was a newcomer in the land, a chichaco, and this was his first winter. The trouble with him was that he was without imagination. He was quick and alert in the things of life, but only in the things and not in the significances. 50 degrees below zero meant 80-odd degrees of frost. Such fact impressed him as being cold and uncomfortable, and that was all. 50 degrees below zero stood for a bite of frost that hurt and that must be guarded against by the use of mittens, ear flaps, warm moccasins, and thick socks. 50 degrees below zero was to him just precisely 50 degrees below zero. That there should be anything more to it than that was a thought that never entered his head. He plunged in among the big spruce trees. He was bound for the old claim in the left fork of Henderson Creek, where the boys were already. They had come over across the divide from the Indian Creek country, while he had come the roundabout way to take a look at the possibilities of getting out logs in the spring from the islands in the Yukon. He would be into camp by 6 o'clock. A bit after dark, it was true, but the boys would be there. A fire would be going, and a hot supper would be ready. The trail was faint. A foot of snow had fallen since the last sled had passed over, and he was glad he was without a sled, traveling light. He was surprised, however, at the cold. It certainly was cold, he concluded, as he rubbed his numb nose and cheekbones with his mittened hand. At the man's heels trotted a dog, a big native husky. The animal was depressed by the tremendous cold. It knew that it was no time for traveling. Its instinct told it a truer tale than was told to the man by the man's judgment. In reality, it wasn't merely colder than 50 below zero. It was colder than 60 below, then 70 below. It was 75 below zero. Since the freezing point is 32 above zero, it meant that 107 degrees of frost obtained. The man held steadily on. As he walked along, he rubbed his cheekbones and nose with the back of his mittened hand. He did this automatically, now and again changing hands. But rub as he would, the instant he stopped, his cheekbones went numb. And the following instant, the end of his nose went numb. He was sure to frost his cheeks, but it didn't matter much after all. What were frosted cheeks? A bit painful, that was all. They were never serious. Empty as the man's mind was of thoughts, he was keenly observant. Once coming around a bend, he shied abruptly like a startled horse, curved away from the place where he had been walking and retreated several paces back along the trail. The creek, he knew, was frozen clear to the bottom. No creek could contain water in that Arctic winter. But he knew also that there were springs that bubbled out from the hillsides and ran along under the snow and on top of the ice of the creek. He knew that the coldest snows never froze these springs. And he knew likewise their danger. They were traps. They hid pools of water under the snow that might be 3 inches deep or 3 feet. That was why he had shied in such panic. He had felt the ice give under his feet and heard the crackle of snow hidden ice skin. And to get his feet wet in such a temperature meant trouble and danger. At the very least, it meant delay, for he would be forced to stop and build a fire and under its protection to bare his feet while he dried his socks and moccasins.

Once, when he arrived at the fork of the Henderson, he took off his mittens to unbutton his jacket and shirt to draw out his lunch. The action consumed no more than a quarter of a minute. Yet in that brief moment, the numbness laid hold of the exposed fingers. He didn't put the mitten on, but instead struck the fingers a dozen sharp smacks against the leg. And then he sat down on a snow-covered log to eat. The sting that followed upon the striking of his fingers against his legs ceased so quickly that he was startled. He pulled the mitten on hurriedly and stood up. He was a bit frightened. He stamped up and down until the stinging returned into the feet. It certainly was cold, was his thought. That man from Sulphur Creek had spoken the truth when telling how cold it sometimes got in the country. There was no mistake about it. It was cold. He built a fire to thaw himself out and then finished eating his lunch.

0: When the man was through, he pulled on his mittens, settled the ear flaps of his cap firmly about his ears, and took the creek trail up the left fork. The dog was disappointed and yearned back toward the fire. This man didn't know how cold it was. Possibly all the generations of his ancestry had been ignorant of cold, of real cold, of cold 107 degrees below freezing. But the dog knew, all its ancestry knew, and it had inherited the knowledge. There didn't seem to be so many springs in the left fork of the Henderson. For half an hour, the man saw no signs of any. And then it happened. At a place where there were no signs, where the soft, unbroken snow seemed to advertise solidity beneath, the man broke through. It wasn't deep, but he was wet halfway to the knees before he floated out to the firm crust. He was angry and cursed his luck aloud. He had hoped to get into camp with the boys at 6 o'clock. And this would delay him an hour, for he would have to build a fire to dry out his footgear. This was imperative at that low temperature. He knew that much. And he turned aside to the bank, which he climbed. On top, tangled in the underbrush about the trunks of several small spruce trees, was a high-water deposit of dry firewood. He threw down several large pieces on top of the snow. This served for a foundation and prevented the young flame from drowning itself in the snow. It otherwise would melt. The flame he got by touching a match to a small shred of birch bark that he took from his pocket. He knew there must be no failure. When it is 75 below zero, a man mustn't fail in his first attempt to build a fire. That is, if his feet are wet. If his feet are dry and he fails, he can run along the trail for half a mile and restore his circulation. But the circulation of wet and freezing feet cannot be restored by running when it's 75 below. No matter how fast he runs, the feet will freeze the harder. All this the man knew. The old-timer in Sulphur Creek had told him about it the previous fall, and had been very serious in laying down the law that no man must travel alone in the Klondike after 50 below. He smiled as he remembered. Well, here he was. He'd had the accident. He was alone. And he had saved himself. For the first fire was a success, blazing away. He started to untie his moccasins. They were coated with ice. For a moment, he tugged with his numb fingers, and then, realizing the folly of it, drew his sheath knife. But before he could cut the strings, it happened. The tree under which he had built the fire carried a weight of snow on its boughs. High up in the tree, one bough capsized its load of snow. This fell on the boughs beneath, capsizing them. This process continued, and the snow descended without warning upon the man and the fire. And the fire was blotted out. The man was shocked. It was as though he had just heard his own sentence of death. For a moment, he sat and stared at the spot where the fire had been built. And then he grew very calm. Perhaps the old-timer of Sulphur Creek was right. If he had had only a trail mate, he would have been in no danger now. The trail mate could have rebuilt the fire. Well, it was up to him to build the fire over again. And this second time, there must be no failure. Even if he succeeded, he would most likely lose some toes. His feet must be badly frozen by now. And it would be some time before the second fire was ready. The man reached in his pocket for a second piece of birch bark. He knew the bark was there, and though he couldn't feel it with his fingers, he could hear its crisp rustling as he fumbled for it. Try as he would, he couldn't clutch hold of it. Well, the old-timer of Sulphur Creek was right, he thought, in a moment of controlled despair. After 50 below, a man should travel with a partner. He beat his hands, but failed in exciting any sensation. A certain fear of death, dull and oppressive, came to him. The fear quickly became poignant, as he realized that it was no longer a mere matter of freezing his fingers and toes or of losing his hands and feet. It was a matter of life and death with the chances against him. This threw him into a panic, and he turned and ran up the creek bed along the old dim trail. He ran blindly, without intention, in fear such as he had never known in his life. His dog followed behind. The running made him feel better. He didn't shiver. Maybe if he ran on, his feet would thaw out, and anyway, if he ran far enough, he would reach camp and the boys. Without a doubt, he would lose some fingers and toes and some of his face, but the boys would take care of him. It struck him as curious that he could run at all on feet so frozen that he couldn't feel them when they struck the earth and took the weight of his body. He seemed to himself to skim along above the surface, to have no connection with the earth. His theory of running until he reached camp and the boys had one flaw in it. He lacked the endurance. Several times he stumbled, and finally he tottered, crumpled up, and fell. When he tried to rise, he failed. And as he sat, regained his breath. he noted that he was feeling quite warm and comfortable. He wasn't shivering, and it even seemed that a warm glow had come to his chest and trunk. He was losing in his battle with the frost. It was creeping into his body from all sides. When he had recovered his breath and control, he sat up and entertained in his mind the conception of meeting death with dignity. Well, he was bound to freeze anyway. He might as well take it decently. With this newfound peace of mind came the first glimmerings of drowsiness. A good idea, he thought, to sleep off to death. It was like taking an anesthetic. Freezing wasn't so bad as people thought. There were lots worse ways to die. He thought of the old-timer of Sulphur Creek and he mumbled, "You were right, old horse. You were right." Then the man drowsed off into what seemed to him the most comfortable and satisfying sleep he'd ever known. The dog sat facing him and waited. The brief day drew to a close in a long, slow twilight. Later, the dog whined loudly. And still later, it crept close to the man and caught the scent of death. This made the animal bristle and back away. A little longer it delayed, howling under the stars that leaped and danced and shone brightly in the cold sky. Then it turned and trotted up the trail in the direction of the camp it knew to join the other food providers and fire providers.
1: Thank you, Nelson Olmsted. Certainly, no one could recreate the terrifying loneliness of the North as could Jack London. But what of our second story?
0: It's about as far removed from the Yukon as you can get, Ben, since the setting is a tropical island off Guyana. But I think you'll find it no less forbidding, as you can judge from both the name of the island and the title of this story by George G. Toodoos. Both are called Three Skeleton Key.

0: My most terrifying experience?
1: Well, one does have a few in 35 years of service in the lights, although it's mostly monotonous routine work, keeping the light in order and making out the reports. When I was a young man, not very long in the service, there was an opening in a lighthouse newly built off the coast of Guyana on a small rock 20 miles or so from the mainland. The pay was high, and so in order to reach the sum I had set out to save before I married, I volunteered for service in the new light. Three Skeleton Key, the small rock in which the light stood, bore a bad reputation. It earned its name from the story of the three convicts who escaped from Cayenne in a stolen dugout canoe and were wrecked on the rock during the night, managing to escape the sea, but they eventually died of hunger and thirst. When they were discovered, nothing remained but three heaps of bones picked clean by the birds. The story was that the three skeletons, gleaming with phosphorescent light, danced over a small rock, screaming. But there are many such stories, and I didn't give the stories of the old-timers at the Isle de Saint a second thought. I signed up, boarded ship, and in a month, I was installed at the light. Picture a gray, tapering cylinder welded to the solid black rock by iron rods and concrete, rising from a small island about 150 feet long and perhaps 40 wide. Small, barely large enough for a man to walk about and stretch his legs at low tide. In the waters about our island swarmed huge sharks who kept an eternal patrol around the base of the light. Still, it was a nice life there.

0: I had just returned from my leave at the end of June and had settled down the routine with my two fellow keepers, Legleo and the head keeper, Itsua. 8 days went by as usual, and then on the ninth night after my return, Itsua, who was on night duty, called Legleo and me, sleeping in our rooms in the middle of the tower, and we rose immediately and, climbing the 30 or so steps that led to the gallery, stood beside our chief. Itsua pointed, and following his finger, we saw a big three-master with all sails set, heading straight for the light. A queer course, for the vessel must have seen us. Our light lit her with the glare of day each time it passed over her. She was a beautiful ship of some 4,000 tons, a fast sailor, and watching her sailing dead for us, a white wave boiling under her bows, Legleo cried out, "Well, what's wrong with her crew? Are they all drunk or insane? Can't they see us?" Itsua nodded soberly and said,
1: "See us? No doubt, if there is a crew aboard."
0: "Well, what do you mean, Chief? Are you saying that she's a Flying Dutchman?"
1: "No, that's not what I mean. If I say that no one's aboard, I mean she's a derelict."
0: And then we understood her queer behavior. Itsua was right. For some reason, believing her doomed, her crew had abandoned her. Then she had righted herself and sailed on, wandering with the wind. There was nothing we could do but watch. All this time, our glasses were riveted on her, and we suddenly cried out together, "The rats!" Now we knew why this ship, in perfect condition, was sailing without her crew aboard. They had been driven out by the rats. Not those poor specimens of rats you see ashore, barely reaching a foot from nose to tail. No, these were ship's rats. Huge, wise creatures born in the sea, sailing all over the world on ships, transferring to other larger ships as they multiply. There's as much difference between the rats on the land and these maritime rats as between a fishing smack and an armored cruiser. Studying the ship, I turned sick, for her small lifeboats were all in place. She had not been abandoned. Over her bridge, on her deck, in the rigging, on every visible spot, the ship was a writhing mass, a starving army coming toward us aboard a vessel

over her bridge, on her deck, in the rigging, on every visible spot, the ship was a writhing mass, a starving army coming toward us aboard a vessel gone mad. Suddenly, there was a dull shock as the ship crashed and it swiftly sunk. But the rats didn't drown. Not these fellows. Thousands of heads rose, felt the wind, and we were scented, seen. To them, we were fresh meat after possible weeks of starving. Almost in one motion, every rat leaped on our island to attack the tower. We barely had time to leap back, close the door leading out of the gallery, descend the stairs, and shut every window tightly. Luckily, the door at the base of the light, which we never could have reached in time, was of bronze, set in granite, and was tightly closed. This horrible band, in no measurable time, had swarmed up and over the tower as if it had been a tree. Their teeth grated as they pressed against the glass of the lantern room, where they could plainly see us, though they couldn't reach us. A few millimeters of glass, luckily very strong, separated our faces from their gleaming, beady eyes, their sharp claws and teeth. And there we were, sealed alive in our own lighthouse, prisoners of a horde of starving rats.

First night, the tension was so great that we couldn't sleep. Every moment, we felt that some opening had been made, some window given away, that our horrible besiegers were pouring through the breach. With the coming of darkness, we lit the light on the turning beam, completely maddened the beasts. As the light turned, it successively blinded thousands of rats crowded against the glass, while the dark side of the lantern room gleamed with thousands of points of light, burning like the eyes of jungle beasts in the night. The next 6 days and 7 nights were a living nightmare. McGlail became morose and had nightmares in which he could see the three skeletons dancing about him, gleaming coldly, seeking to grasp him. His maniacal raving descriptions were so vivid that Ictu and I began seeing them also. There was only one thing left to do. After debating all of a ninth day, we decided not to light the lantern that night. Now, this is the greatest breach of our service, never committed as long as the tenders of the light are alive, for the light is something sacred, warning ships in danger in the night. Well, that night, three skeleton light was dark, and all the men were alive. At the risk of causing ships to crash in our reefs, we left it unlit, for we were going mad. At 2 a.m, while Ictua was dozing in his room, the sheet of metal sealing his window gave way. The chief had just time enough to leap to his feet and cry for help, the rats swarming over him. But Legleo and I, who had been watching from the lantern room, got to him immediately, and the three of us battled with a horde of maddened rats which flowed through the gaping window. They bit, we struck them down with our knives, and retreated. I don't remember to this day how we ever managed to escape. All I can remember is wading through them up the stairs, striking them off as they swarmed over us, and then we found ourselves bleeding from innumerable bites, our clothes shredded, sprawled across the trapdoor on the floor of the lantern room, without food or drink. Luckily, the trapdoor was metal, set into granite with iron bolts. The rats occupied the entire tower beneath us, and on the floor of our retreat lay some 20 of their fellows who had gotten in with us before the trapdoor closed and whom we had killed with our knives. McGlail, who was in a bad state, so were we all for that matter, stared at the chief and me vacantly, stared as his gaze swung to the multitude of rats against the glass, and then suddenly he began laughing horribly. Three skeletons are now six skeletons! Six skeletons! As the dawn broke, a patrol came out to investigate the failure of our light. Looking through my binoculars, I could see the horrified expression on the faces of the officer and crew. But the rats had also seen the crew, and as the ship drew nearer, a solid phalanx left the light, plunged into the water, and swimming out, attempted to board her. They would have succeeded as the ship was hove to, but the engineer connected his steam to a hose and deck and scalded the head of the attacking column, which slowed them up long enough for the ship to get underway and leave the rats behind. Then the sharks took part. Bellies glistening, mouths gaping, they arrived in swarms and scooped up the rats. That was one day the sharks really served a useful purpose. The remaining rats turned tail, swam to shore, and emerged dripping. We signaled with our light that we were still alive, and the ship signaled back to hang on a little longer. By noon, they were back with a fireboat, but the heavy streams of water they threw in the light tower had little effect. Nightfall came.

It was as if nothing had been done. The rats were still in possession. We had to spend another night in our prison. Aglaio was sitting on the floor, babbling about skeletons. And as I turned to Hector, he fell unconscious from his wounds. I was in no better shape and could feel my blood burning with fever. Somehow the night dragged by. In the next afternoon, I saw a tug accompanied by the fireboat come from the mainland with a huge barge in tow. Through my glasses, I saw that the barge was filled with meat. Risking the treacherous reefs, the tug dragged the barge as close to the island as possible. To the last rat, our besiegers deserted the rock, swam out, and boarded the barge, reeking with the scent of freshly cut meat. The tug dragged the barge about a mile from shore, where the fireboat drenched the barge with gasoline. A well-placed incendiary shell from the patrol boat set her on fire. The patrol boat took us off the island and left three men to replace us, and by nightfall we were in the hospital in Cayenne. Now, what became of my friends? Well, Legleo's mind had cracked and he was raving mad. Ictua died within a week. A rat's bite is dangerous in that hot, humid climate, and infection sets in rapidly. As for me, well, when they fumigated the light and repaired the damage done to the rats, I resumed my service there. Why not? No reason why such an incident should keep me from finishing out my service there, is there? Besides, I told you I liked the place. To be truthful, I've never had a post as pleasant as that one. And when my time came to leave it forever, I tell you I almost wept as Three Skeleton Key disappeared below the horizon.

0: You can turn up the lights now. You can look around you. Nobody is there, really. Everything is all right, isn't it? Step over here, Nelson Olmsted, and tell us about next week's story.
1: Ben, two favorites of mine. The first by the master of the sardonic, John Collier, is entitled Thus I Refute Beelzy. The second eerie story is by Nelson S. Bond, who is best known for Mr. Mergenthwerker's Loblies. This one is entitled The Bookshop. If you think you can take it, we'd like to have you join us.
0: 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Mr. Olmsted records exclusively for Vanguard Records. Until next week, when Nelson Olmsted will again be here in person, this is Ben Grauer bidding you good night.
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0: Good evening, friends of the inner sanctum. This is your host, Raymond, welcoming you through the squeaking door. Well, we're having a gay musicale here tonight, featuring, of course, only haunting melodies. But I'm afraid none of the performers will get a hand unless it's a cold one. You see, it's so hard to applaud after rigor mortis has set in. But you can come in and set in, too. There are plenty of seats available. And if there's nothing left in the orchestra, we can give you a box.
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0: Have you a little gypsy in your home? One with a gold ring in his ear and a magic violin in his hand? Well, if he's anything like a fellow named Henrique, don't let him play an encore of the Melody of Death. Like a spidery web floating in midair, death hangs over the room where Anne is talking to her beloved David. Ghastly white, she summons the last ounce of ebbing strength to speak to him of love.
2: Don't leave me alone here, David. I'm afraid. Just hold me in your arms. In a few minutes, it'll all be... David, what's that on your hand? Blood. How did you get... Oh, yes, I remember now. The cat. The cat with the yellow eyes. And the music. It was the music that started the whole thing, wasn't it? I remember now. That evening in Lubo's Cafe, Henrique, the gypsy violinist, came over to our table.

0: Senorita is very happy this evening, no?
1: You don't need your gypsy magic to tell you that, do you, Henri?
0: The senorita is going to be married, no?
2: You guess it.
1: Play for us, Henri. You know the tune I like so much.
0: Los Infelices?
1: Yes, that's the one.
0: Oh, I'm sorry, senorita. I cannot play that melody for you. Not this evening.
1: Why not?
0: You will say it is foolish gypsy superstition, perhaps, but in my tribe it is believed that for a girl newly betrothed to hear this music is bad luck. Very bad.
1: What kind of bad luck?
0: Because if she hears this music at such a time, she will never stop hearing it. It will haunt her from that time forward. And her heart will follow the music. And she will do what the music bids her to do. Even kill her lover, if the music tells her to.
2: I'll take a chance on that, Henri.
0: Very well, then. I will play, but never say Enrique did not warn you.
2: Ed, what is it?
1: That cat, watching from the doorway. Look at its eyes. Yellow eyes.
2: Darling, you're so strange this evening. Something wrong?
1: Something's terribly wrong, David. The music and that cat watching from the doorway like death.
2: Ed!
1: Take me out of here quickly, David. I'm afraid.
2: Well, of course, darling.
1: I'm sorry, David. I couldn't help myself. I felt I had to get out of there.
2: You'd what, darling? And what's happened to you? Why do you look at me so strangely?
1: I don't know. I keep thinking of what Henrique said about that melody. It was bad luck for me. I would never stop hearing it. It would haunt me and I would do its bidding. Even kill.
2: And stop it. Get hold of yourself.
1: I'm tired, I guess. You'd better take me.

0: walked away from the cafe that evening, I was like a person in a hypnotic trance. I kept hearing that melody in my head.
1: You will never stop hearing the music. It will haunt you.
0: No. No, I won't listen to it.
1: Even kill your lover if the music tells you to.
0: No. I love David. He'll help me to forget.
1: No one can help you now, Anne. The music. And the cat with the yellow eyes watching from the doorway. Like
0: death. I fought it. Fought it with all my strength, but it was no use. The music called me irresistibly back to that dingy little cafe, to Henrique, and to the cat with the yellow eyes. The cat that belonged to Lubos, a man I'd never seen.
2: Yes, Comtesse. I knew you would. It was the music, wasn't it? The music told you to come.
0: How did you know?
2: Did I not tell you it would be so?
0: The other night, when you told the legend about that melody, something happened inside my head. And when you played it, it sounded so strange to me. And after that...
2: You hear it all the time?
0: Yes. I thought if I could hear the melody played again, maybe it would... lift the spell. I'd do anything to stop this thing that's torturing me.
2: What do you know about torture? You hear music in your head. What do you know what it means to hate him until your stomach turns inside out from hatred? And to work for that man and have him watch you every minute, and when he's not here, that cat of his, that devil of a black cat, watching me with those yellow eyes.
0: Why do you hate Lubos so much?
2: Why do you hear music in your head? Who can tell about these things? There are devils in both of us. I will help you kill your devil if you will help me kill Lubos.
0: You're mad. You don't know what you're saying.
2: He lives in a rooming house. The address is 117 Green Street. Take the cat with you and tell the druggist you want chloroform to get rid of the cat. Where are they? The janitor will let you in.
0: Stop it! Stop it! I won't listen to any more of this.
2: The music will tell you when it is time. The melody. Remember.
0: No, I won't listen to it. I won't.
2: But you are listening to it, aren't you? You can't help yourself. And you will do what the music tells you to do. Won't you?
0: No, I won't.
2: What is the music telling you to do?
0: To kill the bird.
2: And you will do it. Won't you? Can I do for you?
0: A bottle of chloroform, please.
2: Well, that's a handsome cat you've got there, miss. It's a shame you're putting him out of the way.
0: It has to be done. He has a stomach infection, quite incurable.
2: Well, those things will happen. Here you are, miss. That will be 38 cents plus tax.
1: Put the chloroform in your purse, Anna. Hurry along now. Here we are. Green Street. Around the corner. There is the house. Over there. He's sleeping there now. The man you're going to kill.
3: Who's that?
0: I'm looking for Senor Lubos. I've brought his cat home. I live next door to the cafe and...
3: All right. He's the first door at the top of the landing. Don't make no more noise on the stairs than you can help.
1: How simple it is. That's right, up the stairs. Wait now. Before you open the door, the bottle of chloroform. Get it ready. That's it. Now, put the cat down. Gently, gently. He will
4: won't make any more noise now. He's home with his master.
5: Yes, he's asleep. Fast. Quickly now. The chloroform. Over his face, quickly. Push it down hard. He's waking up. Pour more chloroform on the coffin. He's waking up.
2: Who is that? Help!
5: The knife. There's a knife on the table there.

0: He's dead. Dead. I've killed a man. I've killed a man.
1: Well, what are you waiting for? Come on and help her. I'll be close by, swinging on my squeaky door. You know, I just love to swing on that door. It makes such a nice sound. Listen.
0: Whee! Whoopee!
1: Why do I like the sound? Because it reminds me of painful, scratchy razor burns.
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1: razor burns. Friends, let's get back to that song that murders them. Remember how it goes? Remember how it haunted Anne into committing murder for Henrique? Well, it's still haunting her. And she's telling David about it in that room where death and this melody hover near.
0: Yes, I was a murderer. I had plunged a knife into a man's throat and stood there watching while he died in agony. Then went calmly home. You were waiting outside my door, dear.
3: Anne, where have you been?
0: Out.
3: But Anne, your dress and your gloves.
0: Why, David, it looks like...
3: It looks like blood, Anne. It is blood.
0: But I don't... Where did it come from?
3: You mean you don't know?
0: Oh, maybe it was on the seat of the taxi. Maybe somebody cut themselves in there before I... Maybe the driver had carried an accident case to the hospital. But why should you follow me into my flat in the middle of the night and cross-question me like this? What right have you?
3: Maybe you've forgotten that this was our wedding day. I waited at City Hall until I was thrown out.
0: Our wedding day. Oh, David.
3: What happened, Anne?
0: Well, I don't remember exactly.
3: Don't remember?
0: You know, that tune has been running through my head. This morning it got suddenly worse. I was desperate about it. I thought maybe if I went back to Henrique and heard it played again, I might be able to get it out of my mind.
3: Well, what happened? Yes? What is it, Anne?
0: Music. That melody. Don't you hear it?
3: I don't hear anything. Lubos was murdered a little while ago. A woman wearing a navy blue suit and white gloves went up to his room on the pretext of taking his cat to him. He tried to chloroform him, and failing that, she stabbed him in the throat with his own knife.
0: No, no, I couldn't have done a thing like that, David. There it is again. Can't you hear it?
3: Anne, there's nothing to hear. Just in your mind. I don't know what happened tonight, and I don't want to know. But one thing is certain. This man has you under a hypnotic spell. We've got to fight this thing somehow, this music you hear.
0: Be quiet, David. Trying to tell me something.
4: He's trying to trap you, Anne. He's going to make you remember that you killed Lubos. You'd better kill him too, Anne, before it's too late.
0: Oh, no. Not even for the music. Not even the music can make me do that, Henri.
3: Anne, what are you saying, Anne?
0: Oh, it's all right. It's gone away now. It was trying to get me to kill you, David.
3: Anne, darling, what has he done to you?
0: David, it's the music.
3: Then why did you say Henrique just now when you were talking to the music?
0: I don't know. It's the music that talks, but it's always Henrique's voice, and...
3: Did Henrique's voice tell you to kill Lubos?
0: Yes. I remember now, David. Yes, even buying the chloroform. But I don't feel guilty.
3: You aren't guilty. Now, let's do as I tell you, Anne. Take off these clothes and burn them. I'm going to lock you in here. If you hear the music again, fight it. Fight it with all your strength. I'll be back here in an hour. When you see me come in that door, you'll know that that music of yours has been silent forever.
0: Where are you going, David?
3: To kill Ulrich.
5: So you have come to Cable because I've put hypnotic spells on your beloved. Excuse me, what a joke, senor.
3: It's no joke, Henri. A man was murdered a while ago by you.
5: I thought it was proven that Lubos was murdered by a woman. Besides, I was playing my violin in the cafe at the time of the murder.
3: While Anne, under your hypnotic spell, was doing your dirty work.
5: Nonsense. He was stabbed in the throat with a knife belonging to Manuela Rosales, a gypsy woman with whom he had quarreled. Do not worry, my friend. I've composed a new melody. Would you care to hear it, senor?
3: Go ahead, Henri. I'm listening.
5: You must look at me while I play. Look at my eyes. It makes me play better.
3: Well, what's the idea? What do you want me to do?
5: Kill her. Kill your fiancé.
3: Stop it! Stop it, Ron! So, I am under the spell of your music, all right? I'll choke the music out of your soul. Help me, I will.
0: You are making a terrible mistake.
3: Where is your music now, Ulrich?
0: So now that Ulrich is dead, we can go back to what we were before. We can be married. That's what you're trying to say to me, isn't it, David?
3: Why not, Anne? Why not?
0: Because when you opened the door and came back into this room a few moments ago, music was still playing.
3: Not playing now, is it, Anne? Is it?
0: No, not now. Oh, David, take me in your arms, darling. Tell me it's all right. Tell me again so I'll really believe it.
3: Oh, Anne.
0: It was just a bad dream, wasn't it, David? They never really existed, did they? Ulrich and Lubos and the cat with the yellow eyes.
3: Of course not, darling. Of course it was just a dream.
0: David!
3: All right, darling. I see it too with the black cat. Must have followed me home. You see, it's really quite friendly. Go ahead, darling. Pay him.
0: All right, David.
3: That's it. You see, it's just an ordinary cat.
0: Yes. Yes, of course.
4: Take the letter opener, Al. The letter opener on the desk. Go and get it.
0: Yes, of course.
3: And you're not hearing it again, are you? Anne, is that the music again?
0: Why, no, David. It's just I've been crying so much, I think I'd better fix my makeup. Be a darling and bring my purse, will you? In the bedroom in the top drawer of the bureau.
3: Sure. I'll back in a second.
4: Now take the letter opener and follow him. That's it. Quietly now. He mustn't hear you coming. His back is turned. He's still rummaging in the bureau drawer. The poor fool. Now, Anne,
3: put that knife away.
0: No, David, it's no use. I can't fight it any longer. I must kill you.
3: Anne, don't, Anne.
0: Oh, David.
3: Anne, darling, speak to me. I didn't mean to do it. I tried to grab your arm. That's all. The point of the letter opener turned and...
0: It's all right.
3: I'll give a doctor.
0: Oh, no, David. Please don't leave me. It's better this way. If I lived, I'd... I'd have to kill you. The music would make me do it. There might be others. Yes, David, it's better this way.
3: Oh, Ann. Ann.
0: It was the music, David. The music. A melody more beautiful than life itself. Listen to it, David. Melody of death.

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0: Oh, come in, Smithers. What is it? Speak up, boy. Orange juice.
1: No, sir. New Kellogg's Rise and Shine.
0: Hey, fiendish.
1: And look at this, sir.
0: No peel, no pips, and it's got vitamin C. Well, Smithers, I suppose this is it.
1: What are you doing, sir?
0: Thank you, Governor. Wife and three pips to support. Thank you.
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0: Oh, come in, Smithers. What is it? Speak up, boy. Orange juice.
1: No, sir. New Kellogg's Rise and Shine.
0: Hey, fiendish.
1: And look at this, sir.
0: No peel, no pips, and it's got vitamin C. Well, Smithers, I suppose this is it.
1: What are you doing, sir?
0: Thank you, Governor. Wife and three pips to support. Thank you.
2: New Kellogg's Rise and Shine. 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
1: No. He was dead before the fire started. I've told you that a dozen times. No, I can't prove it, of course not. You'll just have to believe me. Take my word for it. I can't prove he was dead. You can't prove he wasn't. And anyway, what difference does it make? Now, I'm sorry. I can't hear you very well. Yes. Well, all right. It was an old black shell of a house. A house that has lived too long. A house where the floors groaned in pain at night, where the windows shuddered at the gentlest touch of the wind. Where door latches suddenly gave up their grip and let the night come sniffing into the house to paw at your eyes and wake you to the other silences that lay around you. It was never warm there. In the winter, old Heinz kept a fire going in the fireplace in the old sitting room, but the logs were scrawny and the draft was bad. And the flames seemed to grudge us their warmth so that we shivered all through the day. We're glad when night came and we could escape to the meager comfort of the drafty bedrooms. And in the summer, there was a dampness about the place. An unhealthy clamminess drifted from the walls and stirred uneasily among the ancient smells of decay that clung to the place. Well, I suppose you could call old Heinz a character. You said you didn't know him? An immigrant from the Rhineland sometime in the early 70s. That would make him, let me see, how old?
2: Ich war im Rheinland geboren, in der Jahrzeit 1862.
1: That's right, 1862. He was an old man, but he never appeared old. You might have taken him for a vigorous man of 60. His hair and his scraggly mustache were jet black. I suspect he dyed them regularly. And his blue eyes seemed as keen as those of a boy of 18. And he'd never been away from the house for a single night, he used to say, from the day he bought it and moved into it in 1888. And it was an old house then. Yes, I spent some very dreary days and nights in that house. Huh? I couldn't afford a better place to live. No, people don't go to live in a haunted house if they can find another place, you know. Oh, yes, of course, I'd heard it was haunted before I went there to live. Do you believe in haunted houses? No, neither did I, of course. Well, I agree, it did look like a haunted house. I've told you about the sounds in the night. I mean, I've told you about some of the sounds in the night. Yes, of course, there were other sounds. Well, please, let me tell it my own way. Well, Clarissa, for instance. Clarissa in particular. Clarissa, above everything else. I had lived there nearly a year. Heinz and I sat that first night alongside the fireplace. I remember he'd asked me to share a bottle of Ben Custer Doctor with him. We sat in front of the stingy little fire. There was a kerosene lamp on the table, and Heinz in his old black coat with the sleeves that were too short.
2: You like the wine then, Jesse?
1: Yeah, very much. Very much.
2: I have not much left. This is from before the war, when it was easier to get, you see, but now, well, it is almost there at last.
1: You shouldn't be so generous with it, Heinz.
2: Oh, no, no. Good wine always schmeckt besser than with a friend you drink, nicht wahr? A little more?
1: Not for a moment, thanks.
2: Yes, to sit by the fire and look down into the coals and see images of the things past. Drink wine and see the images grow clearer. Ah, it is good in the old age.
1: You've lived here alone for a long time?
2: Yeah, a long time. Long, long time. I'm used to it. Used to the lights and the little fire

0: It is cold for this time of the year.
1: Listen.
0: Was it loose?
1: I thought I heard someone singing.
0: So?
1: Did you hear anything?
0: It is Clarissa.
1: What did you say?
0: Clarissa, my daughter.
1: Well, I didn't know you had a daughter, Heinz.
0: Yes. Mr. Moline.
1: No, thanks. I haven't seen her around.
0: No.
1: Well, is she... Excuse me, Heinz.
0: You will forgive me, Jesse. She's a child. I do not wish you to be bothered.
1: Why, she wouldn't bother me, Heinz. I like children.
0: There's enough left here in the bottle for one more for each of us, huh?
1: Thank you, Heinz.
0: Yes. Schlaf wohl.
1: And I drank the last of the wine with the old man. And then I climbed the creaking stairs to the dreary little room, carrying the kerosene lamp in one hand and casting fabulous shadows on the peeling wallpaper. Seeing the ancient plush-covered rocking chair nodding away at me as I entered the room, as if a startled occupant had suddenly deserted it at the sound of my footsteps on the stairs. And the cold spring rain drenching the window panes. The murmured complaints of the beams and rafters of the old house. The pleasant, musty fumes of the wine I had drunk kept sleep away for a while when I'd blown out the lamp. The melody of that children's song flowed again across my mind as I lay there. My thoughts wandered to the lonely child that dwelt in the haunted house with the old man and the new-come student. I smiled to myself as I thought, now that settles the question of the house being haunted, doesn't it? People have heard the little girl singing to herself in the night. They've not known that a little girl lived here, too. And, yeah, that's the ghost. And I smiled again at superstitions. And another idle thought struck me. I wondered at the child's age. 10 or 12 years old by the sound of her voice. And somewhere in the back of my drowsy mind, I seemed to remember that Heinz had told me Helena, his wife, had died... Well, was it the year of the San Francisco earthquake? Well, that would be 1906. That would be 42 years ago. And this was a child of 10 or 12. I must have been mistaken. I was getting sleepy.

0: that surround the house, and Hines told me he'd seen a robin. I stood and watched him a long time, and I don't think he noticed how my eyes wandered to the windows of the old house, searching for a flash of color that might be a child's hair ribbon, or how I listened for the sound of a young boy singing a little song the children who danced so long ago on the bridges of Avignon. I didn't even notice that I was humming a song under my breath. Shall I call to become... what? In an ancient, moldering house. A house that had lived too long. Alone with a father born 86 years ago. Alone at night in the darkness with the house grumbling and complaining around me. I thought about the plight of the child. Sometimes I could hear her song far away somewhere in the dank recesses of that crumbling house. And my thoughts revolved again about this mystery. Heinz said she was not well. Heinz would not allow her to appear. Was Clarissa some misshapen monster child that she must be pent up and never see the sun? Was she... I detest mysteries of that kind. I love the good, clean mysteries of abscissa and ordinate, the logarithm and antilogarithm of the calculus and the grand old theorems devised by the ancients. But the fascinating mysteries of the human mind and of human behavior are alien to me. They're my hate. And my thoughts crept further and further away from the 10 numbers as doubt and speculation about the child laid hold of my mind. In the night, how often I heard her sobs, I thought, sometimes close outside my door. And yet when I opened the door, there was nothing. And old Heinz grew more and more taciturn. He never spoke of his daughter. He seemed to avoid me by day and to disappear by night. But the summer came then, and the fall, and winter. My book was going badly, and my thoughts wandered. I must leave this place, I thought, or I'll find out this mystery. And again I asked the old man if there was not something I might do for this pathetic child, this invisible, haunting voice.
1: No, Jesse. There is nothing you could do.
0: But Christmas is coming, Heinz. What can I get her for Christmas?
1: No, why not, Jesse?
0: What?
1: My Helene. She died on the eve of Christmas.
0: Well, but Heinz, you owe it to the child.
1: No. Let us not speak of it again.
0: But to me, the thought of Christmas passing by this child was unspeakable. I determined that if the old man would do nothing about it, I would. You know, I had little money, and there was so little I could do. But I did come into the town here, and I found a toy for her. I found one I could afford. A little woolly lamb. A little woolly white lamb with black buttons for eyes and a blue silk ribbon about its neck and a gay little blue flower in its mouth. I hung a little card about its neck that said, "Merry Christmas to Clarissa." And on Christmas Eve, Heinz and I shared the last bottle of Ben Kostler Doctor before the miserly little fire. And I gave him one of the handkerchiefs my little sister Miriam had sent me, and he gave me an old stone krug with a heavy pewter top that he said came from Heidelberg. And we regretted that there was no creamy Pilsner Urquell to drink from it. Wished each other a happy Christmas. And then, in the night, I was awakened by a tiny sound. And I lay awake silently for a moment. And there was another sound. A hesitant little footstep. And a rustling at the dresser across the room from me. And I lay quietly and listened. Is that you, Clarissa? Is that you, Clarissa? Do you like it? Good. Happy Christmas. I'm sorry, that's all I could get you. But I hope you like it. And I felt the touch of a tiny

And I felt the touch of a tiny hand on my shoulder, and lips brushed my cheek, and the door closed. And the sound of her voice in the little song was happier now than I'd ever heard it.

0: So I knew at last that Clarissa was not a ghost, but a living person. And I felt more at peace with myself as I realized that this was what had been plucking at the corners of my mind. And I was happy now that I knew she really lived. But I was not living in the midst of fantasy. I had wondered what Heinz would say. He was perfectly natural about it.
1: It was good of you, Jesse.
0: Good? What?
1: To find a gift for Clarissa.
0: Oh, did she like it?
1: Ah.
0: Well, I'm glad.
1: She asked me to say, Dankeschön to you.
0: Then I say, Bitteschön.
1: Ach, it is good. You're a kind person, Jesse.
0: I wish it could have been more.
1: Oh, it is a very rich gift. Never has she had such a thing.
0: Is she going to have Christmas dinner with us, Heinz?
1: No.
0: So, I had won a little victory in this conflict with the darkness. But I was to go no further. I asked Heinz about her. Heinz answered shortly. I suggested that a birthday gift might be in order if I only knew her birthday. I proposed writing to my own sister and begging her for out warm storybooks that Clarissa might read, even if she must stay aloof from the rest of the house. Heinz did not reply. Everything was as it had always been, so long as the name of Clarissa was not mentioned. But when it came in the late spring, when it was cold and windy again, and the raw snow pelted against the windows and the whole house shivered, I heard her crying again in the night. And there was a quality in her voice this time that brought me out of the bed and into the hall. I called in alarm. Clarissa! I stepped back into my room and lit the kerosene lamp. And as I stepped out again toward the hallway, Heinz confronted me.
1: What's my hunting, Jesse?
0: Why, can't you hear her, Heinz? Something's wrong, she's sick.
1: No, go back by your room, Jesse.
0: Oh, but Heinz!
1: No, Peter, Jesse! Go back!
0: Now, Heinz, listen to me. Something's awfully wrong with that child, and
1: I will take care of her, Jesse.
0: Please, Heinz.
1: In your room.
0: Now, see here,
1: I take care of my own man, huh? Heinz!
0: I beat on it and stormed at it in the cold. But for once it held. I screamed at the father, threatening every kind of vengeance on him. Till at last I suddenly realized that I was being hysterically silly. In the silence, I could hear nothing but the moan of the wind around the rusty cornices of the house and the hiss of snowflakes against the window. I sat down, shaken, bitter at myself for giving way to such an outburst over a child's crying in the night. And at last I lay down again. And in the frosty silence of the early dawn, I fell asleep. And when I awoke hours later and found my door unlocked again, Heinz was not to be found. I tramped through the house, opening doors, calling him, calling Clarissa. There was not a sound to answer me. I found a little wood and made a miserable fire. I suppose I ate. I don't remember any too well. And at night I went to bed, till I, shivering for hours, straining my ears for a sound. The sound of a child's song. The sound of a father's footstep in the cold darkness. And it was morning, nearly morning,

0: beside my bed. In the 2 days, he seemed to have aged 20 years. He was an old, old man. He spoke to me.
1: Jesse, my friend.
0: What's the matter, Hein?
1: No much matter, Jesse. I am dying.
0: Why, Hein?
1: It is finished now, Jesse. Alles ist vorüber.
0: Sit down.
1: No, no. Hear me. See, the key to Clarissa's room. You take it.
0: Oh, is she all right? Hi!
1: Too late for me now. Go. Clarissa's room. Do what is to be done.
0: I lifted him to the bed. I bent over him. I listened for his heart. There was no sound. Heinz was dead. Yes, just as I told you before, he died. He died there in my room, yes. What? Oh, yes. In the little half-light, I found the kerosene lamp and I lit it. I took the key from the floor where he dropped it. No. I found the room very easily. It was at the far end of the hall. I called. Clarissa? Clarissa? And there was no answer. So I unlocked the door. And holding the light above my head, I walked over to the bed. And there, lying on the bed, dressed in a pinafore that might have come out of the 10-year drawing in Alice in Wonderland. Clutching a little woolly lamb to her breast, there lay a tiny, old, old woman with long white hair braided into pigtails. Clarissa. And I knew why I hadn't heard the little song. Started looking around the dry-as-dust draperies and the fragile old oaken boards on the floor. I turned and went out of the house. Well, what else was there to do? The house had lived too long. And so

0: phrase for tonight was called Clarissa. And the man who spoke to you was Ernest Chappell. And Heinz was played by Bruno Vick. Clarissa by Peggy Stanley. As usual, music for Quiet Please is by Albert Berman. Now a word from our writer-director, Willis Cooper.
1: The characters in tonight's Quiet Please are neither living nor dead. 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Quiet Please for next week

0: And so until next week at the same time, I am quietly yours, Ernest Chappell. 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
1: Yes, it's for you. It's your dinner. It's called Cupboard Love. Cupboard Love's different. Comes in a packet, not a tin. See this full pouch? Keeps it moist and squeezy. That's right. It's a new kind of cat food. Moist. It's good for you. Like it?
2: New Cupboard Love. What the well-cared-for cat has for dinner.
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5: This is the Mysterious Traveler, inviting you to join me on another journey into the realm of the strange and the terrifying. I hope you will enjoy the trip, that it will thrill you a little and chill you a little. So settle back, get a good grip on your nerves, and be comfortable, if you can, as you hear Out of the Past. Your name is Joan Morgan, and as you stand looking over Central Park from your penthouse terrace on this beautiful spring day, you can't help but feel you're the luckiest woman living. You're young, attractive, fairly wealthy, and happily married to a Broadway actor. Yes, Joan, there's little more you could ask for. The doorbell rings. You run to the door to greet your husband, Keith, who's home from his matinee performance.
6: Hello, beautiful. How's my one and only?
7: Hello, darling. Oh, Keith, no wonder every actress wants to have you for her leading man.
6: Nonsense. I'll have you know the only person I kiss like that is my wife.
7: Better say that. How was the matinee today?
6: Fine. I got 7 curtain calls. Oh, here's the afternoon mail. I picked it up at the desk.
7: Anything for me?
6: I haven't looked it over, dear.
7: Oh, yes, here's one for me. 3 others for you, dear.
6: Let's see. This one's a bill from the hotel management. Darling, we're living beyond our means.
7: Oh, Keith, you're not going to start that again, are you? Well, we have over $500,000.
6: I've told you 12 times I won't touch that money. It's yours, not mine.
7: Darling, it isn't a question of it's being yours or mine. It's ours.
6: Joan, I made it clear to you when we got married that we'd have to live on the money I earn.
7: Then what'll I do with my money if you won't allow me to spend it?
6: Well, someday we'll have 6 children. You can save it for them.
7: All right, darling. I wonder who my letter can be from.
5: You rip open the envelope, Joan, as Keith looks at the rest of his mail. For a moment you feel as if your heart has stopped, then it begins to beat wildly. Over and over you read the 2 sentences. A friend from Europe expects you tomorrow afternoon at 2:00 at the Hotel Edgewood. Please bring $25,000 in cash, or else I shall be forced to take action. John Benedict.
6: Joan, what is it? What's wrong, darling?
7: What did you say?
6: You look so upset. Is it that letter you're reading?
7: Letter? No. No.
6: Well, then, if it isn't the letter, what is it?
7: It's nothing, darling, nothing at all. It's just that I have a headache.
6: Oh, I'm sorry. Can I get you something?
7: No, Keith, no, no, I'll be all right. All I need is a little rest.
8: Come in, won't you, Joan? Sorry to keep you waiting.
7: Martin, you must help me.
8: Why, of course, Joan. You know I'd do anything for you. Sit down and tell me about it.
7: Martin, I'm in trouble. I'm in great trouble.
8: But Joan, what is it? What's wrong?
7: I'm being blackmailed.
8: Blackmailed?
7: Yes.
8: By whom?
7: A man named John Benedict. I don't know who he is. But I received a letter from him yesterday afternoon.
8: There's only one thing to do, and that's to go to the police. I'll call the district attorney.
7: No. I can't go to the police.
8: Why not?
7: This man, Benedict, knows something I can't afford to have exposed.
8: What does he know, Joan?
7: Please, don't ask me. I know that you are my father's best friend, but I can't tell you. Believe me, if it ever gets out, it would ruin my marriage. My life. I couldn't stand to lose Keith. I couldn't. I'd rather die.
8: All right, Joan. I think you're making a mistake, but I'll help you. How much money does this man Benedict want?
5: A half hour later, you enter a dingy hotel and go to room 14. As Martin opens the door, he reveals a squalid, dimly lit room. For the first time, Joan, you see John Benedict. He's a tall, heavy man with coarse features and a thick black beard. In the half light, he appears to be about 50. His clothes are of fine English cut, but time and wear have taken their toll. He stares at you for a moment, Joan, then speaks.
9: How do you do, Mrs. Morgan? Won't you please come in?
7: Thank you. This is Mr. Walker, friend.
9: Yes, of course. I trust you will forgive me these dismal surroundings, but alas, I am quite penniless.
8: So you thought it would be an excellent idea to blackmail this lady for funds?
9: I am afraid you misunderstand me, Mr. Walker. I am not forcing this beautiful lady to give me 5,000 pounds. Rather, I am, shall we say, requesting a loan.
8: Yes, but if she doesn't give you this loan, you'll ruin her marriage or her life.
9: It would distress me to ruin anyone's life. But then it also distresses me to live in a pigsty like this.
8: A much more suitable place would be the state penitentiary.
7: Martin, please don't talk like that.
9: Evidently, Mrs. Morgan, your friend is more interested in having me placed in prison than in saving you from disaster. I'm afraid you have not revealed our little secret to Mr. Walker.
7: No. No, I haven't.
9: Well, then, perhaps if we were to tell him, he would not be quite so eager to imprison me. Perhaps if he knew that at one time you had...
7: No. Don't say any more. I'll pay you.
9: Allow me to commend you on your good judgment.
7: Martin, give him the money. Give it to him.
8: Very well. Here's your filthy blood money.
9: Thank you. I think you have been very wise, Mrs. Morgan. Very wise indeed. Good day.
5: In the weeks that follow, Joan, you try to forget Mr. Benedict and the terrifying secret he shares with you. But you aren't successful, are you? Everywhere you go, you unconsciously find yourself fearfully looking for him. Life has become tense, frightening. Then one afternoon, while Keith is at rehearsal of a new play, you receive a phone call. A call that sends you in a panic to Martin Walker's office.
7: Martin, I've heard from him again.
8: Benedict?
7: Yes, he phoned an hour ago. He wants $50,000.
8: $50,000? Maybe now you'll have sense enough to let me turn this over to the police.
7: No, I can't do that.
8: You mean you're going to buy him off a second time?
7: Yes, I must.
8: But you can't. What's to prevent his extorting money from you a third or a fourth time? He'll squeeze you dry.
7: The money doesn't matter, do you hear? Nothing matters but keeping what Benedict knows from Keith. If Keith finds out, it'll mean the end of everything for me. Everything.

0: Ah, good afternoon, Mrs. Morgan. Oh, I see you brought Mr. Walker. And I was counting on a pleasant afternoon. May I take your coat?
1: No.
2: Benedict, what do you mean by asking for $50,000? We paid you $25,000. That was supposed to keep your mouth shut.
0: Well, it has, up to now. But as you can see by this suite of rooms, Mr. Walker, it takes money to live lavishly. Therefore, I shall need more.
2: Well, you shan't have it. We paid you off once. We're not paying you off again. There's a limit to what anyone will pay.
0: Yes, quite true, Mr. Walker. But the limit has not been reached as yet.
2: You swine. If I had my way, I'd call the police and put you where you belong.
0: Mrs. Morgan, I'm afraid you are allowing your friend to go too far. I have but to pick up this telephone, and your world will come crashing down about.
1: No, don't do that. Don't do that. Don't. Martin, give him the money.
2: But June,
1: give it to him. I can't stand this anymore.
2: Very well. Here it is, Benedict. But I warn you, you'd better not try anything further. There is such a thing as pushing a person too far.
0: I shall try to remember that, Mr. Walker. Thank you for your advice. And the money.
3: You're trembling with fear as you leave Benedict's luxurious suite, aren't you, Jordan? And even when you reach your own apartment, the fear hasn't left you. Weeks pass, and life is a nightmare. Every time someone knocks at the door or the phone rings, your heart begins to beat wildly. And worst of all, Keith senses something is wrong.
1: I'll answer it.
4: But I'm much closer to it, dear.
1: Hello?
5: Is this Mr. Morgan's apartment?
1: Yes.
5: This is the stage manager at the theater. Will you please remind Mr. Morgan of the special matinee we're giving today?
1: Oh, yes. Yes, I'll tell him. It was the theater calling, Keith, to remind you of today's special performance.
4: I haven't forgotten. It's only 2:05. I still have a few minutes before I have to leave. Joan.
1: Yes.
4: What is it, darling? What's come over you?
1: Come over me?
4: Yes. These past weeks, you've been just a bundle of nerves. Every time the phone rings or the mail arrives, you begin to tremble. What's wrong?
1: Darling, you're just imagining all that.
4: Joan, stop acting as though I were a child. I can see something's wrong, and I want to know what it is.
1: Keith, please. There's nothing... Who could that be?
4: Never mind, I'll get it.
1: No,
4: you just
1: Keith,
4: you
1: I would rather...
4: Rest.
1: Look, darling, you have to get to the...
4: Yeah.
1: To the... What's it taking him so long? Why doesn't he come back? Keith? Who is it? Keith!
4: Joan, what is it? Why did you scream like that?
1: I didn't scream. Who was that at the door?
4: Well, it was just a special delivery boy. He brought a special delivery for you.
1: Special delivery?
4: Yes, here.
1: Thank you.
4: Aren't you going to open it? After all, it is a special delivery.
1: Yes. Of course.
4: I never saw anyone so afraid of a letter. Who's it from? Joan, what's wrong?
1: Nothing. Nothing.
4: Don't tell me that. You look as though you were going to collapse. Now, give me that letter.
1: No.
4: I said,
1: please,
4: give
1: Keith.
4: It to me.
1: No, please.
4: Yeah, that's better. Perhaps this letter will tell me what's wrong. Why, it's only one sentence. I will phone you at 2. There isn't even a signature. Who wrote this note, Joan?
1: I don't know.
4: You must know, else why would you have grown so pale? I'll phone you at 2. It's almost 2 now. I'll wait for that call.
1: Keith, please. You must have faith in me.
4: All these weeks I've had faith, said nothing, hoping you'd tell me what was wrong. Now I must find out for myself. Well, right on time. It's just 2:00.
1: Please, don't answer.
4: Take your phone. Take your hand off the phone,
1: please,
4: Joan.
1: Keith, no.
4: I said
1: I won't
4: take
1: let
4: your
1: you
4: hand
1: answer.
4: Off the phone.
1: Don't.
4: Hello? Hello? Hello? No answer. Never called, hung up when they heard my voice. I suppose you won't tell me who it is? All right, then. I have to leave for the matinee now. I won't be home for dinner, but when I return after tonight's performance, we'll have this out once and for all.
1: Please. Please. I just can't tell you. If you'd only
4: wait. Goodbye,
1: Joan. Keith. I can't. Oh, darling. If only I could tell you. If only I could. But I know you wouldn't want me then. How could you? How could you if you
6: knew? Oh. Must be he. Must be he again. Hello?
7: Good afternoon, Mrs. Morgan.
1: Promised you'd leave me alone, that I'd never hear from you again. That was only a month ago.
7: Yes, I know. But then, I am always making promises I cannot keep.
1: You've ruined everything, everything. My husband read the special delivery letter you sent. He answered the phone when you called a few minutes ago. How can I explain?
7: Oh, that should not be too difficult for a clever woman like yourself. And you are a clever woman. Are you not?
1: What do you want? I'm tired of your playing cat and mouse with me.
7: I intend to call on you at 5:30 this afternoon.
1: I won't pay you another cent, do you hear? There's no end to your demands.
7: You may expect me at 5:30.
1: No.
7: And do not have Walker there.
1: No, I won't see you. I won't... Hello! Hello! Hello! I won't see you!

0: Ah, good afternoon, Mrs. Morgan. As you can see, I am bright on time. It's exactly 5:30. This is a lovely penthouse you have. It's good to see you without Walker around.
1: How can you do this to me? I've never harmed you. Why do you insist on ruining my life? Why?
0: My dear lady, the last thing I desire to do is to ruin your life. Unfortunately, the world you and I live in being what it is, I am forced by circumstances to live by my wits.
1: If I give you the money now, how do I know you won't be back in another month?
0: Oh, that is very simple. Because after you pay me off this time, there would not be any point in my bothering you again.
1: What do you mean?
0: I mean, Mrs. Morgan, that this time I want $500,000.
1: $500,000?
0: Yes. If I am not mistaken, that is what the balance of your fortune amounts to. Do you not see? Once you have paid it over to me, there would be no point in my bothering you anymore. Simple, is it not?
1: You must be mad.
0: I? Oh, no, Mrs. Morgan, not I. Come now, you love your husband and he loves you. There are years and years of happiness before you. If he does not learn your little secret, you are wise. You will turn the money over to me.
1: I can't. If I were to withdraw $500,000, he'd find out about it.
0: Ah, but there is always the chance that he won't. If you do not do as I ask, I shall be forced to reveal the secret.
1: No.
0: Yes, Mrs. Morgan. Your husband will learn that while you were in England in 1939, you murdered your sweetheart.
1: I won't listen.
0: But your husband will. And he will learn that after you committed this murder, you spent the following 8 years in an English insane asylum.
1: No, you can't tell him. You can't.
0: Think of what a sensation the tabloids will make out of it. And think of what people will say.
1: No.
0: Your husband would have to divorce
1: you. No.
0: So, fainted, have you? That is not going to help you, Mrs. Morgan.

0: Martin. I just got your message at the theater. Where's Joan? What's wrong?
1: She's in her bedroom with Dr. Richards. It seems that she... Here's Dr. Richards now.
0: Doctor, what's wrong?
2: Keith, you must prepare yourself for a shock.
0: What's happened?
2: Half hour ago, one of your neighbors on the floor heard Joan weeping and screaming hysterically. The manager knew I was your doctor and sent for me.
0: But why was she weeping and screaming?
2: She's had a breakdown.
0: Breakdown?
2: Yes.
0: Well, I want to see her. I must.
2: Very well, Keith, but only for a moment. Mr. Walker, I'm afraid you'll have to wait here.
1: I understand, Doc.
2: Keith, you must keep a grip on yourself.
0: All right. Joan. Darling. It's Keith.
3: You stay away from me. Stay away, both of you. Don't come near me.
0: Doctor, she doesn't even recognize me.
2: Yes, Keith, I know.
3: I know who you are. You can't fool me. One of you is Mr. Benedict. Maybe both of you are Mr. Benedict. Yes. I know what you're here for, but I won't let you. I won't let you.
0: She's completely out of her mind.
3: Both Mr. Benedict. You can't fool me.
0: Who is this Benedict she keeps talking about?
2: I don't know, Keith. She feels she's being persecuted by this Benedict fellow. Now, he may be real, and again, he may be a figment of her imagination.
0: She's definitely afraid of him.
2: Yes, she sees everyone as this fellow Benedict. I tried to give her a sedative, but she grows violent when I approach.
0: Well, can't you do something for her?
2: I've already sent for an ambulance. She'd be much better off in a hospital where she can have constant medical care. Come along, Keith.
1: How is she, Doctor?
2: Well, it may be a long time before she recovers. I'm going down to the lobby and wait for the ambulance. I suggest you two stay here. Keep an eye on her. I've left the door to her room open.
0: All right, Doctor.
2: Shouldn't be more than a few minutes.
1: How do you feel, Keith?
0: Tired, if you want to know.
1: Well, it's only natural. These past 2 months have been quite strenuous for you. But with $500,000 and a wife who'll probably never be in any condition to ask you about it, you've done quite well.
0: Quite well? That's an understatement. Name one actor, living or dead, who could have given as great a performance of Mr. Benedict as I did.
1: You were superb as Benedict, I admit.
0: Superb? Why, I was magnificent. The costume, the makeup, my accent, simply perfect. I tell you, it was the greatest performance ever given. What a pity you weren't here at 5:30 this afternoon.
1: I'm sure I missed the performance of the age.
0: I outdid myself. You should have heard me.
4: Yes, Mrs. Morgan. Your husband will learn that while you were in England in 1939, you murdered your, sweetheart. That after you committed this murder, you spent the following 8 years in an English insane asylum.
0: It's really a pity I've played my greatest role to an audience of one.
1: Well, yes, Keith, but you're probably the highest paid actor in the world. I'm sure that $500,000 for 2 months' work, less my share, of course, is something of a record.
0: Yes, it probably is.
3: I heard you, Mr. Benedict. You can't fool me.
0: John!
3: I know one of you is Mr. Benedict. Or are you both Mr. Benedict? Yes, you both must be Mr. Benedict. That's clever. That disguise you use, that's clever. But you can't fool me.
1: She must have overheard you. That brought her out of her room. Yes,
3: no matter how many disguises you use, I know you. No, don't you come near me. Don't come near me.
1: Keith, she's got a gun.
3: Come
1: Joan,
3: near me.
1: Put that gun down.
3: I'm not going to let you tell. I'm not going to let
1: no,
3: you
1: don't.
3: Tell.
1: No, don't. Don't, Joan. Shut up.
0: You shot me.
1: Oh, Joan, no. I'm not Mr. Benedict. He's...
3: You'll never tell Keith now.

0: This is the mysterious traveler again. Did you enjoy our trip? Too bad about poor Keith and Martin. Such interesting scoundrels. That fellow Keith was certainly a remarkable actor, wasn't he? But, like so many actors, he overplayed his role. Fatal results. What happened to Joan Morgan? Well, the poor woman was committed to an institution where, after several years of treatment, she recovered completely. However, she still has a deathly fear of actors. Oh, you'll have to get off here, I'm sorry. But I'm sure we'll meet again. I take this same train every week at this same time.
1: You've just heard The Mysterious Traveler, a series of dramas of the strange and terrifying. The role of The Mysterious Traveler is played by Maurice Tarplin. Others in the cast were Santos Ortega, Ann Shepherd, and Roger DeCoven. This is the Mutual Broadcasting System.

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0: service here.
1: Just a second. I'll be right there. All right, I'm coming.
2: What'll it be? Fill her up. Easy on the horn, mister. There's no need for that.
0: Don't you ever look who's inside a car? Your eyes always on the ground?
3: Lenny. That's you, Lenny?
0: Sure, it's me. I'm one of a kind.
2: Oh, gee, it's good to see you. It's been a long time. Must be 2-3 years.
0: Got up my calendar home. Come on now, let's not all get choked up with emotion just because I happen to be in the neighborhood and drop by.
2: Okay, but we got a lot to talk about. Come on up the house, I'll close up shop.
0: No, I don't have the time. Just something I want to tell you.
2: Well, at least come on to the office. I hardly remember what you look like.
0: All right, but just for a minute.
2: All right, you're looking great, Lenny. Prosperity, huh?
0: Yeah, I got it made. Well, one of us has to amount to something. Nothing's changed about you. You still look like you're ready to dig a hole and crawl in. What's the percentage, Jack? What do you get out of life?
2: Lenny, your clothes are new, but that's about all. Still a sarcastic mouth. I was hoping...
0: What, did I take after you? Big brother? Yeah, father, mother, big brother, all rolled into one.
2: Okay. What was I supposed to do when the folks died? Toss you into the street? Forget about you? Maybe I should have. I sure didn't do much of a job bringing you up. So I failed.
0: What do you mean, failed? You didn't fail at all. You gave me a fine example of what I didn't want to be.
2: At least it's nice to know you haven't come after money. Last time, you didn't even bother letting me know. You just helped yourself and practically wrecked the office.
0: I was broke, in a tight spot. I needed the money.
2: You might have asked me, that's all.
0: And get the big brother routine? All about the kind of life I was leading, what a bum I was, all of that? All I wanted was the dough, not a lot of talk. Besides, I apologize, didn't I?
2: And that makes the difference, huh? Hurt people, walk over them, ruin everything you touch, and then apologize. What does that change? Nothing. What'd you come for, Lenny?
0: To tell you something? You're going to have a visitor.
2: A visitor?
0: Yeah. My girlfriend, Pearl. Pearl Hall.
2: What is this? I know your kind of women. Why is she coming here?
0: I have to be away for a while. I didn't want to leave her alone. Now, you got an extra room in the house, or you can put her up. Say, you've got that extra room, haven't you? I mean, you haven't gotten married or anything like that, have you?
2: No, I'm not married.
0: That's what I figured. I didn't think you'd do anything like that, so you got plenty of room. Just let Pearl stay here till I come back.
2: Nothing doing, Lenny. I don't want her. Whoever or whatever she is, tell her not to come.
0: Wait, I can't do that because I put her on the bus just before I drove down. She's on her way. Be here before the evening's over. Well, it's sure been a nice visit. What do I owe you for the gas?
2: What do you owe me for a lot of things? What do you owe me for the years I spent trying to bring you up? The sacrifice. What do you owe me for the years gone down the drain? I tried to do something for you. I tried to make something out of Christmas, holidays, birthdays. What did I get? You never even gave me a 10-cent store tie for a birthday present.
0: What are you, a kid crying because I didn't bake you a cake with candles? Okay, I promise you. Your next birthday, I'll give you a present. How old are you going to be then? 50, 60, 100? If you remind me, I'll even sing you happy birthday.
2: Get out of here. Get out of here.
0: Get out!

0: up, lady.
1: Thank you. Come on, Petey.
2: We're here already?
1: Yes, come on. Open your eyes. We have to get off.
2: Okay. I'll get the bag.
1: It's too heavy.
2: No, let me.
1: Well, all right, but hurry.
0: Hey, wait a second, lady. We got it scheduled. You getting off?
1: Yes. Hurry, Petey.
2: All right, Mom.
1: Where did you say it was?
0: That road there. Stay on it till you get to the junction. The filling station is right there. The house is right behind it.
1: Thank you. Is it far?
0: Good exercise.
1: Come on, Petey. You cold?
2: No, not real cold.
1: It isn't very far.
2: Why didn't we go into town? Maybe we could have got a ride.
1: We don't know anybody, and we sure haven't got any money for taxi cabs.
2: Oh, I thought Lenny...
1: He paid our bus fare. That's all.
2: Oh, let me carry the suitcase.
1: No, it's too heavy. You'll strain yourself.
2: Then let me carry the package.
1: All right.
2: What's in it?
1: I don't know.
2: Didn't Lenny tell you?
1: No, just that it was important and not to let anything happen to it, so be careful.
2: Boy, it sure adds up. Must be important. Is it far to the house?
1: I don't think so. Not very far. I have an idea. Maybe it'll make the time go faster if we sing.
2: Oh, I don't sing good, Ma.
1: Oh, sure you do.

0: Come in just a minute.
1: Yeah?
2: Mr. Norman, I'm Pearl Hall. Your brother, he told you I'd be here.
1: Yes, he told me.
2: This is my son, Petey.
1: Your son? You mean Lenny's?
2: Oh, no. I was married. I only know Lenny a few months.
3: Oh, what's the matter with the boy? He looks tired.
2: The bus driver let us off at Route 3. We walked to the junction.
3: That's a good 3 miles.
2: We didn't realize.
3: Oh, I'm sorry keeping you at the door. Come on in. Come on in. Boy must be tired. You too.
2: Thank you. Can we get something to eat? Are you hungry, Petey?
4: Yes.
1: Here, I'll take the suitcase and the package, too.
4: No, I gotta keep it. Lenny said it was important.
1: Well, you hold on to it by all means. I just wanted to be helpful. You'll have to excuse the house. A man running a house doesn't amount to anything.
2: You, don't have any family?
1: No, I'm a bachelor. I used to hope when Lenny got married, maybe he'd live here. I guess that's why I wanted a house big enough for a family. But I suppose when you marry, you'll live in a big town, an apartment probably. Lenny thinks this place is, well, for the birds, he says.
2: He told you about our getting married?
1: No, but he said you were his girlfriend, and seeing how... well, how different you are from what I expected, I figured maybe this time he's serious.
2: Well, what kind of a girl did you expect?
1: Well, different. You're so, well, quiet, I guess. The others were more showy.
2: Oh.
1: He said he'd be back. Did he tell you when?
2: No, I'm sure it won't be long.
1: He talk about his plans with you?
2: Plans?
1: Well, I mean the both of you.
2: Oh, well, it isn't really definite, but...
1: I'm sorry. Here, you're tired and hungry, and I'm giving you the third degree. Okay, no more questions. Sit down, relax. I'll stir up.

0: said to the prince, you give me the bag of gold or I'll cut your head off. But quick as a flash, the prince wrapped himself in his invisible cloak so the giant couldn't see him at all. Where are you? The giant roared, but the prince just laughed.
1: And Jack, he doesn't really need any bedtime story. You've put in a hard day's work.
2: Please, Jack, please. Just a little more.
0: I don't mind, Pearl. I get a kick out of it.
2: So what happened with the prince after that?
1: Petey.
2: Well, I am kind of tired. Will you read me more tomorrow night?
3: If you're a good boy.
2: Okay. Good night.
0: Good night. Good night.
1: Good night. It's a miracle, Jack.
0: What is?
1: What's happened to Petey? Why, he's happy. He doesn't keep to himself locked inside like he used to. He's opened up. He laughs and plays and gets into trouble, like most kids.
0: Well, it's a novelty having a boy in the house, an empty house. With the two of you, it's kind of like a home.
1: Is that what it is, having us here, a novelty?
0: Pearl, we've talked about a lot of things, about when you were a girl and your marriage, and I know about Petey, but the important thing we haven't talked about.
1: Important thing?
0: You and Lenny. He said he's coming back for you, Pearl. Now, I know the kind of fellow Lenny is. I know he's done a lot of things just this side of the law and a couple of things on the other side. He's the kind of fellow who likes to live dangerously.
1: What are you trying to say, Jack?
0: Well, look at me, Pearl. I'm 45 years old. I'll be 45 tomorrow. Most of my hair is gone. I own a little filling station. I'm where I was 20 years ago, and it's about where I'll stay. Now, I never told my boss to drop dead. I never gambled. I never lost my head over a woman. Nothing. I guess I'm not a very exciting kind of fella. I mean, I wouldn't have much to offer anybody.
1: Well, maybe you should give that anybody a chance to speak for herself.
0: But you're another man's girl, my brother's girl. Lenny is coming back.
1: Why don't you ask me how I feel?
0: Lenny will be back.
1: I hope he never comes back.
0: Pearl.
1: Oh, yes, I know. Life with Lenny would be a roller coaster, and I wanted to ride on a roller coaster. Some fun, some excitement. It seemed like I'd never had anything but trouble and worry. And then there was Lenny. I knew he was bad, but there was a kind of excitement.
0: Yes, I know. I'm not an exciting person. With me, you don't have to ask what tomorrow will be like. It'll be like yesterday.
1: Well, that's what I want, Jack. I never knew what it was with Lenny. The kindness, the tenderness, the consideration I found here. Lenny's my age, but he's a stranger. You're 20 years older, and I can feel I've come home here. You talk about Lenny. I love you, Jack.
0: Pearl, I don't have the right. Lenny will be coming back for you.

0: Does that look better?
1: A little higher. Hang it a little higher. Right there.
0: You think you'll like it?
1: Oh, it's beautiful. You sure fixed up the room real nice.
0: You think Jack will be surprised?
1: He sure will. I know he will.
0: That cake. Boy, it's terrific.
1: Oh, I just threw it together.
0: Come on, it took you hours. But it looks great.
1: You're really excited, aren't you, Petey?
0: We never had a surprise party before.
1: Well, we never knew Jack before.
0: Listen, I hear him. What time is it?
1: 5 to 9.
0: It's Jack. He always comes home at 9. Quick, put out the lights.
2: Hey, why is it dark in here? Pearl? Petey? What's happening?
0: Surprise, surprise!
2: Hey, what is this?

0: Gosh, that's right. I don't know what to say. This is wonderful.
1: Did we surprise you, Jack? Did we?
0: It certainly did.
1: Ma baked the cake and I decorated the room.
0: It's beautiful.
1: You have to blow out the candles, Jack, in one breath and make a wish.
0: Oh, of course.
1: Think of a good wish, Jack.
2: Yes, sir. A good wish.
0: I know my wish. All right, now.
1: All out! You blew them all out. You'll get your wish.
2: I wonder what that is.
0: They're stopping here. I'll see. Don't worry, I'll see what it is. Yes?
3: State police.
0: Oh?
3: I'm sorry to break in on you and the missus. I see you have a little party going, but I got to talk to you.
0: Sure.
3: Now, we've been working on a bank job in Warrenburg for about a month. We got a tip on a fellow today, and we've been trailing him. We headed him off this afternoon, and a couple of shots got tossed around. He stopped one of them.
0: Yeah?
3: He got away, but he won't get far on foot. Now, he's got a gun, and he's dangerous. So we're warning all the residents to be on the lookout.
0: Okay. And thanks.
3: Just keep on guard. You notice anything, put through a call, fast.
0: Thanks for the information, officer.
2: Are you thinking what I am?
0: Lenny? Oh, there's no reason to think that.
2: Yes, there is a reason. Wait, I'll prove it.
0: Where are you going?
2: The package. I'm going to get it.
1: Jack, are we going to cut the cake?
0: Oh, in a minute, Petey, in a minute.
2: Here it is. Petey, why don't you go down to the corner for some ice cream?
1: Okay.
2: Here's the package. It's still wrapped up.
0: What? It's money. Bills filled with them. Well, what do you think we ought to do?
4: I'll save you the trouble of making a decision.
5: I'll take it.
0: Lenny.
4: I used to live here too, remember? I opened the window to the basement and hid there. I don't know how long it was. I must have passed out.
2: You're hurt.
4: Yeah. Flying lead. I got some of it. My shoulder.
2: Let me help you.
4: Now, get me a drink. Ask Jack. He'll tell you where he keeps it.
2: I know where.
4: Yeah, I guess you know your way around here by now. Hey, you having a birthday party? Your party, Pearl, or Petey's?
0: Mine.
4: How about that? Well, I tell you what. Let's have the money, and I'll give you a bill for a present.
3: How's that?
4: Don't play games with me, Jack. Just give me the money.
2: Here's your drink.
4: Put it down. I'll take my money, Jack. And I'll take my girl.
0: Here's the money. But you're hurt. You need help.
4: I'll get help soon as I'm safe. Come on, Pearl.
0: But the boy, you can't, Lenny.
4: Yeah, that's true. Now, the kid would be a drag. Okay, the kid can stay with you. Okay, Jack, you got a son without ever having to bother with a wife.
2: What are you talking about?
4: I'm talking about you and me. We're leaving. Now. And don't provoke me.
2: What will you do? Shoot me? You're going to decide what happens to my son and to me?
4: Yeah, I'll decide. Now. Jack never made a decision in his life. A real decision, I mean.
0: I'm making this one. You want to go? Go. But the boy stays and Pearl stays. You sent her here. I didn't want her, but she came and I saw what life could be.
4: You're telling me that you've fallen for my girl? That's funny.
2: What's funny, Lenny?
4: Look, Pearl, once we put this place behind us, you'll see different. We'll send for the kid as soon as we're set.
0: She's set right now. You're not taking her.
4: You out of your mind? I still have a gun.
0: Then shoot me. You were right, Lenny. The life I was leading, I might as well be dead. Shoot me.
4: I don't get this. Everything's upside down. I look down on you. You were a fool. I was the bright boy. I knew the answers. Now I don't know. I don't know anything. What's the score here? That you're right. And I'm wrong. Have I been running because I was afraid to stop? I'm all mixed up. I can't think right. Tell me what to do.
0: Are you asking me?
4: Skip it, big brother. Where's the phone?
0: Right there.
4: Get me the police. State police.
0: What are you doing?
4: Hello, police. Hold it. All right, Jack. Tell him.
0: Tell him what?
4: That you captured the guy who did the bank job.
0: No.
4: I still got the gun. Tell him.
0: This is Jack Norman at the filling station near the junction.
5: Lenny, give yourself up. It'll go easier with you.
4: Here, give me that. Listen, there's a reward, the one who turns him in, correct? No matter who, family, friend, or anyone, correct? Yeah. Right here, waiting. And bring a doctor. There's a repair job needed.
0: Reward? What reward?
4: For the man who turns me in. You don't think you'll be able to take care of a family with your two-bit filling station, do you?
2: Why, Lenny?
4: Because all of a sudden I'm winded. I've been running all my life. I don't know how to stop. Maybe if I... Nah, it's because I never give you a present. I never gave you a birthday present, did I, Jack? Not in all those years. Well, maybe this makes up for it, huh? How about it, Jack? I gave you a present after all. Wife, son, and a stake in the future. How about that for a present?

Theater 5 has presented The Birthday Present, written by Max and Lillian Burton and directed by Ted Bell. In the cast, George Petrie, Cliff Carpenter, Ann Hilton, Alan Howard, and Robert Dryden. Script editor, Jack C. Wilson. Original music by Alexander Blastutsenko. Orchestra under the direction of Glenn Osser. Executive producer for Theater 5, Mr. Lee Bowman. We invite your comments. Write to Theater 5, New York 23, New York. 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
1: Once upon a time there was an engineer.
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3: 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Charlie says, love my good and plenty. 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

0: In the animal world, there is the hunter and the hunted, hound and fox, hawk and sparrow, cat and mouse. We in the cosmos species have also joined the hunt. But who is to judge precisely which of us are hounds or foxes as we enter the chase?
1: The day I finally made the switch from Detective Sergeant Peter Peru to Detective Lieutenant Peter Peru should have been a happy day because it's just what we've been waiting for, Joan and I. The promotion. Oh, how we chased that promotion. Maybe you didn't know it, but the difference between a sergeant's pay and a lieutenant's pay is $9.62 a week. Not much, but all the difference Joan always used to say that we needed to get married on. Well, now I've got the lieutenancy and I've got the miserable $9.62 more a week. But now I haven't got Joan. What stopped us? A little piece of nothing shaped like a dog collar, narrow as a postcard and flexible like celluloid. A dictation tape. Yeah, that and a miserable dictating machine and the man who used them. It all started the night I went to pick Joan up at the office where she worked as a secretary. Generally, I knocked off duty about the same time she finished work, but if I was tied up on a case, she'd just stay on doing some freelance typing job she'd picked up from an employment agency. She only brought in a couple of bucks, but it was her way of chasing our wedding day while I chased the promotion. Hi, Johnny.
2: Oh, hello, sweetie. Be with you in a minute. Just finishing this case.
1: Oh, come on, come on. The strong arm of the law has a weak stomach crying for food.
2: Just a minute.
1: Hey. I haven't seen you use your boss's dictating machine on your outside typing job before. What is it? A new job?
2: Just got from the employment agency today. I'm working for a writer after office hours now. Good pay, too.
1: Well, what is it, a book?
2: Yeah, it's a novel. It's kind of gory. It's about a shy young man who's going crazy and knows it.
1: Oh? Who's writing it?
2: I don't know.
1: What?
2: I don't know. These dictation tapes are delivered to me every couple of days. I type up the pages and mail them to the agency.
1: Oh, that's simple.
2: Sure. South Pacific was dictated on tape that way.
1: And you'll never see your boss?
2: Never. He just sends my hard-earned pay with the tape.
1: Well, that should make for pleasant employer-employee relations. Now, what about the food department?
2: Oh, as a matter of fact, I'd like to see this man. He sounds brooding, sensitive, lonely. Real romantic type, Pete. I can't help wondering who he is, what he is.
1: Oh, fine.
2: Why, Peter, you're jealous. You're jealous of a voice.
1: Look, when you're ready to quit, let me know. I'll be in the coffee shop downstairs. Just poke your head in, okay?
2: Okay. I'll poke my head in on the end of a stick.
1: You'd better give that rider up, Joanie, old girl. Give that rider up. But Joan Clinton didn't give her rider up. I should have stopped it when she went from simple interest to fascination. And as each day went by, she looked forward with more impatience to the delivery of the little tapes that brought her into a strange, one-sided communication with a man she'd never met. After a while, all she could ever talk about to me or to her office friends was her wonderful rider.
2: Oh, say, Annie, you want to hear something really good?
3: Oh, Joan, have a heart. I heard that tape twice this morning.
2: Oh.
3: Huh? How's that story coming? The one about the shy fella going nuts.
2: Oh, Annie's just wonderful. And today he added a postscript on the tape. He said when the book was finished, he'd find out who I was and he'd come to see me. Last night I typed up 27 pages and on each tape I listened to, he sounded chipper and cheerful and happy. Oh, he was so gay, just like a little boy.

0: No night work lately, Joan. How come?
1: I don't know, Pete. I don't know. I suddenly stopped hearing from him. His last tape sounded so sad and strange. And that was 10 days ago.
0: I don't mind telling you that I was glad. Yeah, I'm no Gregory Peck, you know. I'm not even a fair Humphrey Bogart for looks. But when a guy finds himself competing with a voice coming off a dictation tape for his girlfriend, it's a little unsettling. So I was glad. Until I went to pick her up a couple of days ago at her office. I had left my partner, Sammy Sampson, in the squad car downstairs. And no sooner did I open Joan's office door...
1: Pete? Oh, Pete, I'm so glad you're here.
0: Joanie, what's happened? What's the matter?
1: Listen, Pete, listen to this. I got this tape tonight. The first one in 11 days, and it has something on it that... Oh, wait a minute. I'll turn the dictating machine on. Listen on these earphones.
0: Mm-hmm.
2: This should start as a new paragraph and chapter. The driving force within him no longer raged. He was calm, for he knew precisely what he must do. He listened for a moment to the foghorns in the bay, and then he opened the shop door. He saw the frightened face of the old man staring up at him. He paused. Then, with great precision and almost no effort and absolutely no emotion, I took the sword from under my coat, and with it, I killed him.
1: What do you see?
0: Well, what do you want me to see?
1: This man dictated the story saying, he listened for a minute to the foghorn, and he used the word he when he said, he opened the shop door and he saw the man. But when it came to the violence, the killing, he said, I took the sword and with it, I killed him.
0: Joni, what are you driving at?
1: Pete, this man's been writing about someone who's lonely, moody, depressed, about someone who's going mad, someone who kills. He's not writing just about someone. He's writing about himself.
0: Lots of times a writer, to help his thinking, will mentally exchange places with his lead character, and I could understand how this writer had put himself in the place of the killer he was writing about. That's why the guy on the tape had said I instead of he, that's all. I read it someplace. And it made sense, but it took me 15 minutes of the biggest salesmanship I could deliver to bring Joan to the point where she agreed with me. Here, Joanie, drink this and you'll feel better. Then I'll drive you home and I want you to forget all this stuff. You just haven't been your old self, sweetie.
1: Guess I've been working too hard, Pete, and thinking of this voice. Oh, he's probably a timid little man of 50, married and henpecked and... using the story as a release for his inhibitions and frustrations. I'm sorry I've been such a jerk and I've been so unfair to you. Oh, Pete, how could I be so silly? Oh, Pete.
0: Forget it, kid. Yeah, this is worth it.
3: Pete! Pete! Hello!
0: Oh, holy cats. I forgot all about Sammy Sam.
1: Oh, it's my fault. I'm sorry.
3: Pete!
0: Here, hold this glass, John.
1: Uh-huh.
0: In here, Sam.
3: Pete, I just picked up a general alarm on the squawk box in the car.
0: What is it?
3: Murder.
0: Where?
3: On the waterfront. An old man killed with a sword.
0: It didn't take long to check with the cops at the waterfront shop and find that facts meshed with fiction point by point. By my book, that much of a coincidence just couldn't happen. I asked the precinct to send a couple of men to meet Sammy and me at Joan's office, and the chase was on. Here was the chance for the promotion. Without even looking for it, the biggest case of my life was right in my lap. The only thing wrong was that my only lead, my hottest lead, was my own sweetheart.
3: Who is he, Joan? Where is he?
1: Oh, Sam.
0: She's told us 10 times, Sam. She doesn't know.
3: Someone must. Look, let's run this down. The Harriet House Employment Agency got Joan this typing job, right?
0: Right.
3: This writer mails 2 or 3 tapes in a plain white envelope to Joan's home every couple of days, right?
0: Yeah, but with no return address to give us anything to go on. Except this one's postmark shows it was mailed last night from the main Times Square postal station.
3: Oh, swell. The biggest in the city. That should be cute to trace. Okay, okay. Then what?
1: After I type up the script, I send the pages back to the Harriet House Employment Agency.
0: Well, he must pick them up there. Andrews.
4: Yes, Art?
0: Get the squad car, Andy. Find a Mrs. Harriet House and pick her up. She runs the Harriet House Employment Agency in the drill building. Take it to her office. I'll meet you there in 20 or 30 minutes.
4: Right, Pete.
0: Now, look, Joan, were you ever given any reasons why he didn't have you come to him where he could dictate directly to you?
1: I wish he had me come to him. He's mentally ill. If he's sick, I might have helped him.
0: Why, Joan, cut it out.
1: The woman at the agency only said he likes to work this way. You don't know him like I do. He's sensitive. He's easily disturbed.
0: Yeah, he's sensitive, all right.
1: You're not fair. You haven't proved anything yet. Why should you be so sure he's the killer?
0: Aren't you?
3: Pete, could it be possible, just possible, that this sword murder at the waterfront and the killing that Jones Ryder describes is just a coincidence?
0: Sammy, I just...
4: Sergeant Peru!
0: Andrews, I thought I sent you to find Harriet House.
5: She's been found, Sarge. A cleaning woman from her office building just called into headquarters. Harriet House is at her office, dead. Some nut killed her with a sword.
0: Any questions, Sammy? Joan? The once whitewashed walls and ceilings of the Harriet House Employment Agency would have to be whitewashed again. The job that was done there had certainly been that of a madman, but a madman who undoubtedly had lucid moments. Because the file folder that had held the scripts Joan Clinton had so carefully typed was found next to the destroyed body of Harriet House. Empty.
3: She's been dead for some time, even before the waterfront killing.
0: He's had a busy day. You know, this guy may have shown no outer symptoms of paranoia at all for weeks. And then maybe something happened yesterday or the day before, and off he went.
3: Pete, I've been through this joint from top to bottom, and there's not a single piece of paper, a note, anything that leads to this guy.
0: Hey, you missed this.
3: What?
0: A dictation tape. It was halfway under the desk.
3: Let's see what it says.
0: Yeah, plug that machine in, will you, Sammy?
3: Okay. You got it on right, Pete?
0: Wait a minute. Ah, there it is. It's all right.
6: Dear Mr. Arthur, my name is Joan Clinton, and I'm the Miss Whoever You Are who's been typing up your voice.
3: Holy cats, it's Joan.
6: After listening to your voice for so long, I thought you might want to hear mine. I hope I'm not being presumptuous. I'd like to tell you that I think your book is going to be a really fine one. And I hope that once it's completed, we might meet for a drink to celebrate. I haven't received any tapes from you in over a week. And I hope those headaches that you mentioned from time to time haven't incapacitated you. If there's anything I can do to help, I wish you'd let me know. Good night.
3: Pete, is she in love with him? Is she in love with a voice? If she's holding out on us...
0: Keep your shirt on, Sammy. That was sent before tonight. He must have thought he'd pick it up when he came for his script. Let's get back to Jones' office.
3: Pete, I wonder if he did pick it up and listen to it before he left here.
0: Yeah. I wonder.
7: Joan, I want you to stop pussyfooting around. We're losing time and you haven't told us everything we should know.
0: Now take it easy, Sammy, and back up or I'll back you. If you think I'll watch you give Joan a going over, you're nuts.
3: You listen to me, Peru. There's a maniac loose somewhere out there. And also out there are lots of men, women, and children. People are in line for murder if we don't get that killer first. Now you get out of my way.
1: Pete.
0: Yes, Joan.
1: The murder he described on a tape we heard before?
0: The waterfront killing?
1: Yes. It's not the first murder he wrote about, and it's not the first time he substituted the word I for he. I've got copies of everything he dictated. But there's a tape on the machine right now. I got it 3 weeks ago. I was listening to it again. You'd better hear.
2: Hello, Princess. This will be short. I'm tired. The headaches again. Ready? When the ferry docked, the boy got off with the rest of the passengers. But he was able to keep himself hidden as he followed the girl home. At her door, I stopped her. The street was black and quiet. She shrank away from me. And the rage that began on the ferry burst through full blown. When she started to run, I caught her and held her. She whimpered. I ripped the fur collar off her cheek. old cloth cup and rammed one end of it into her mouth. Then I stabbed her in the back. He put her away and went to an all-night movie, and then home. Well, that's all for tonight, Princess. Once I get rid of these headaches, I'll be able to write more each day. And we'll get this book done more quickly. And we'll sell a million copies and start another. Good night, Princess.
0: Operator, get me police headquarters. Give me homicide. Hello, Johnny, this is Pete Peru. I want this done fast. See if you have a card in your unsolved murder file. Victim, young girl, blonde, wearing a brown cloth coat with fur collar at time of death. Stabbed in the back. Oh, about 3 weeks ago. Call me back. Yeah, thanks.
1: Pete, do you think he might be planning another killing like it? He wrote the Watertown killing before he committed it, you know.
0: He didn't write about Harriet House before he killed her, did he? A habitual criminal has a definite pattern. You can follow it. How can you anticipate what a madman will do?
1: I don't know.
0: Hello. Yeah, Johnny, this is Peru. Shoot. Got it. Thanks.
3: What is it, Pete?
0: Now, there's nothing in the unsolved murder file, but Johnny checked missing persons. They reported a blonde girl of 19 disappeared 3 weeks ago, Muriel Graham. She was last seen alive by some friends who put her on the New Jersey-New York ferry. She never got home. When last seen, she was wearing a brown cloth coat with a little fur collar. 15 minutes later, we stood in the blood-drenched waterfront shop staring at the body and the double-edged sword. Sammy Sampson, New York, partner, a husband, a father, and a cop for 22 years. Clenched and unclenched his fists in his pockets. Then together we turned to our detachment of detectives and uniformed police and set the citywide chase into full power.
3: Mike, get photographs of that sword. Take a detail of men and hit every antique shop, every museum, every kind of shop or institution that can give you a lead on this sword and its owner.
4: Okay, sir.
0: You, go back to Joan Clinton. She has a copy of this killer's script. Have it mimeographed immediately. Then take a detail of men and go to every publisher in the city. Have them read it to see if they can recognize the style of any writers that they know.
4: Here's a list.
0: You two, as soon as this morning, round up the sales managers of all the dictating machine outfits in town. Get them into headquarters by 10.
3: On your way, boys. You take this envelope down to the lab. See if you can lift any prints.
0: All right, you two. This job isn't nice. Remove that sword and take that poor guy down to the morgue. A homicidal maniac was loose and raging in a city of 7 million. But by noon, the manhunt had blanketed the city.
8: Sergeant Peru, I got a list showing the names and addresses of all the people in the entire city that company sold dictating machines to.
0: Okay, thanks, Andrews.
8: Yes, sir.
0: Our friend probably did his writing from home. Eliminate all the business addresses on this list and have your details start their investigations in the residential areas first. Check the salesmen. See if they recall selling dictating machines to anyone who might be a writer. In the meantime, reports started coming in. None of them good. The detectives covering the antique shop got a lot of offers from dealers to buy the sword when it was found, but none of them had ever seen it before.
8: Hey, Sarge, not one of the publishers could recognize any particular style in the script.
0: Okay, that's all.
8: Wait a minute. A number of them offered to buy it. You see, the publicity value is great. Even though the construction is erratic, the dialogue vague, the...
0: Thank you, Clifton Fadiman. Now get back to your beat. The chase continues through the rest of that day and the night. The populace of all the five boroughs in the city, not knowing where the killer prowled, cleared the streets by nightfall. It was a Jack the Ripper panic. Nightclubs, theaters, and movie houses lost business, and the papers screamed. And to Sammy Sampson, myself, and the other jokers on the job, on duty and off duty were only figures of speech. Then we got our first break. The killer contacted Joan Clinton.
1: I got it in the late mail.
0: A tape.
3: Where's the envelope it came in?
1: Here.
0: Mail last night. There's your postmark, Sammy. Ansonia Postal Station. That's almost in the center of town on the west side.
7: Yeah. That section runs from about West 59th Street to West 74th or 75th Street. And from Fifth Avenue to the North River.
0: Hello, Homicide. Johnny, Peru. Get on this right away. Get that list of people who bought dictating machines in the city. Get it now down to just those people in the Ansonia section of Manhattan. I want that list. Then call in men working on the antique shops, the ferry boats, the Navy Department. All the men we've got on the case. Put them all in the Ansonia section. One of the people in that area using a dictating machine is our man. Right.
7: Pete, listen to this. This is a tape Joan got.
0: Joan, listen, I don't know how I let you get into this, and I don't know what the score is between you and me right now, but there's a murderous family and I have got to find. But for you, there's a lunatic lover you've got to stay away from. I'm putting some cops near your house. He may try to get to you. If he does, I don't know if he'll try to love you or kill you. But it can be easily both. It took time to bring our men in and concentrate them in the Ansonia section. The Ansonia section of Manhattan is a mixture of enormous apartment houses and filthy slum areas. The number of people packed into this one square mile easily exceeds 250,000. On top of this, the number of people there owning recording machines proved to be many times larger than we anticipated. And the work of finding and questioning dragged slowly. When night fell that day, Joan and I piled into Sammy's squad car for a lift home.
7: I'll drop you off first, Joan. There's a plainclothes man in front of your apartment house, so you don't have to worry. But keep your door locked and stay near a phone. If this guy doesn't go berserk again tonight, I think we'll have him by morning.
1: Good night, Pete. Sammy.
7: Good night, kid.
0: Joan, is there anything you want to tell me?
1: No, Pete, there's nothing.
0: Well, I'll call you a little later, then. Now get some rest.
1: I will. Good night.
7: Evening, Mrs. Clinton. We'll see that no one gets in to harm you.
1: Thank you, officer. I'm sorry to cause you trouble.

0: Hello, princess.
1: I've been phoning her for the last 20 minutes, Sammy. I got worried. Now she doesn't answer the doorbell.
2: I'll get this open in a minute.
1: She's not in the bedroom.
2: She's not here.
1: Well, look, her bag is still here. So's her coat.
2: Those couch pillows half on the floor. May have been a struggle.
1: Where's the cop you had on duty?
2: He's checking the basement. Oh, here he is.
3: I'm sorry, Sergeant. I didn't think she tried to slip out. I was just looking out for someone trying to get in, you see.
1: What'd you find?
3: There's a door in the hallway. It leads down to the basement. It connects with the apartment house next door. She must have slipped through it and out the back door of the other building. No one saw it.
1: Did you ever think that somebody came in just that way and snatched her out?
3: You should have checked.
2: Well, I...
3: Forget it.
2: What do you think, Chief?
1: I'm afraid to, Sammy. I'm afraid to. Hello. Homicide. Johnny, I want you to put out a description alarm for Joan... What? Ahead. Holy cat, when? Listen, get all the prowl cars in that district to converge on that block and tell them to be on the lookout for Joan Clinton. I think he's got her as a hostage, if he hasn't killed her.
2: What happened, Chief?
1: Missing persons closed their file on Muriel Graham. They just found her in a refrigerator in the basement on the west side. She died from dozens of knife wounds in the back. She was still wearing her little brown cloth coat and the fur collar was stuffed in her mouth.
2: You got the address?
1: Yeah. Right in the middle of the Ansonia section. With Sammy at the wheel, it took only 4 minutes to get to the broken-down brownstone. The neighborhood was alive with fear and excitement, and the little janitor who found the body of the girl in his basement was telling his story for the 10th time.
4: I'm going to open the refrigerator door, and Mamma Mia,
1: Okay. Do any of your tenants use a dictating machine?
4: A dictating? What?
1: It's a recording machine. Businessmen use it to dictate letters. It records the voice. Writers use it, too.
4: Writer? There's a loony in the 3C. He stays a writer. Always he carries a book. Always talking to himself.
1: Talking to himself?
4: Yeah, lots of times I go past his room. No one is there but him. But he's a talker a mile a minute.
1: That's him. Tom, get that crowd back. Get some men in the back of the building and a couple on those roofs. Sam, you come with me. Now, you two lay back and cover it.
4: Everybody's calling him a lunatic and he's talking. He's a crook.
1: Why didn't you tell the authorities about him then?
4: Why? Well, what's the matter? He's no hurt to nobody.
1: Look, mister, you've been a great help and thanks, but you'd better stay here. Come on, Sam.
2: 3C must be on the next floor.
1: Don't move, Sam. There he is at the top of the stairs. Put down that sword, fella. We won't hurt you.
2: He's coming down, Pete.
1: He's still got that sword.
5: Watch out, Pete. He's going to go.
1: As I stepped over the lifeless body of the killer who terrorized the city, I realized he was only a boy, no more than 23 or 24, and in death his calm face showed none of the violence that had twisted his poor brain. I raced up the stairs to 3C. I kicked open the door. Joan Clinton, the girl I'd loved, the girl I was going to marry, the girl who wanted my promotion even more than I did, sat solidly, mechanically at a typewriter. At her side was a dictating machine, and in it a tape was slowly spinning. Her clothes were disheveled, she was completely white, and her pupils showed she was near complete shock. Joan, are you all right? What happened to you?
6: He's dead, isn't he? There's a boy. He made me come to finish his book. He said he'd give himself up if I promised to finish it. He was completely lucid for a while. Now, everything's settled, isn't it?
1: Joan, he didn't do anything. He didn't hurt you.
6: Hurt me? Hurt me? He was very gentle. Really very tender.
1: As the earphone slipped from her fingers, I picked him up and listened to the tape spinning over and over again its final sentence.
0: Good night, Princess. Good night, Princess. Good night, Princess. Good night, Princess.

0: The Chase was created and written for the National Broadcasting Company by Lawrence Klee. In tonight's cast were Grant Richards, Anzie Strickland, Ann Thomas, John Raby, John Gibson, Walter Black, and Guy Rep. The Chase was directed and transcribed by Dan Sutter. This is Arthur Gary speaking.
1: Pre-chimes mean good times on NBC. In coming weeks, there will be some changes. Tuesday the 26th marks the return to the air of Cavalcade of America. Thursday, August 28th, welcome back the King of the Cowboys, Roy Rogers. Turn to the air of Cavalcade of America. Thursday, August 28th, welcome back the King of the Cowboys, Roy Rogers.
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0: As in every winter, Montreal is crippled by seasonal blizzards. But residents along Winnicott Road are also paralyzed by something they're not accustomed to. The threat of being raped and murdered. Tension in the vicinity is running high. Doors are locked and chained. Friends and neighbors eye one another with suspicion. For Laura Prescott, having been assaulted in the park, a new boyfriend has brought an element of security into her life. But for her roommate, Nicole Nugent, the killer, whoever he may be, has struck tragically close to home. The third murder victim is Nicole's own Aunt Emily, the picturesque, blithe spirit who was apparently loved by all. Three questions linger in the minds of all concerned. Who is this madman lurking about? Why is he doing these terrible things? And finally, and most desperately, who will be his next victim? Face of the Foe continues in a moment.
1: Hello, this is William Conrad. If you're planning a trip abroad this year, you'll be returning to the United States through customs. 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
2: It was Monday morning, the day after Aunt Emily's murder. The sky was gray and heavy, with sweeps of angry black clouds that foretold a storm. The heavens, I thought, were protesting the slaughter of the innocent. Chris was with me, our quarrel forgotten and his book willingly set aside. Laura was there, along with Julian Brooke, his gentlemanly manner abandoned as he expressed outrage over Aunt Emily's murder, with his mouth set in a firm, hard line. And Lisa and Guy had come. Guy, for a change, silent and subdued. Lisa, beautiful and serene as ever, had taken me in her arms and rocked me gently, urging me to cry. But the tears wouldn't come. And now there was Lieutenant Philippe sitting wearily across from me, his cynical gray eyes looking bleak as death.
3: We know you're tired and under great strain, mademoiselle. We too are tired and under strain. There must be no more of these violent murders.
2: It's too late to say that now, Lieutenant. My aunt is gone.
3: Yes, I know how you must feel, mademoiselle, but the danger continues until the killer or killers are apprehended.
2: There is nothing I can tell you, Lieutenant. I can't imagine who would ever want to kill my aunt.
3: Your aunt had two boys staying with her. Both boys seem to have disappeared.
2: But she was good to them. They wouldn't have any reason to hurt her, except...
3: Except what, mademoiselle?
2: Well, one of them, Tony Bartha. My aunt was going to ask him to leave. She thought he was into the drug scene. He might have become angry and...
3: But then, mademoiselle Nugent, there was someone, after all, who might have had reason to harm your aunt. Hmm?
2: I suppose so, Lieutenant.
3: It seems... There's always someone.
2: Lieutenant, was my aunt sexually molested?
3: No, mademoiselle. She was spared that indignity. Although, as in the case of Elsie Grunberger, it may only have been that something frightened the killer away.
2: And so my Aunt Emily, who loved life and lived it with such zest... now lay stiffly in a mahogany casket between a pair of flickering tapers in a flower-banked room of Hanson's funeral parlor, her eyes sealed forever against the world of Maya. A bewildering variety of people came to pay their last respects. the stunned and frightened remaining members of St. Simon's choir, of course, and a dozen young monks from the Hare Krishna temple in saffron-colored robes with tilaks painted on their foreheads. A group from the drop-in center with Donald Hamill and Tony Bartha conspicuously absent. A supermarket clerk, the woman from the cleaning shop, the tea importer on Bloery where Aunt Emily had gone every month for her special blend of Darjeeling tea, who told me Aunt Emily had known almost as much about tea as he did, and a grizzled old shoemaker who said that Aunt Emily had been a woman after his own heart. She had always demanded that thick, stout soles be put on her shoes, none of those fashionable, skinny ones that wore out in no time. The shoes were for walking, weren't they? And she always had him put cleats on her heels so people could hear her coming. That was my Aunt Emily. I thought of her gleaming red motorcycle, stored away for the winter in her garage, and I knew what Aunt Emily would want me to do with it. If Donald Hamill ever returned, it would be his. It was the night following Aunt Emily's funeral, and Chris had suggested supper for just the two of us by the fire in his comfortable bachelor apartment.
4: You're not eating anything, Nikki. What are you thinking about?
2: Oh, I was thinking about my trip. All this has certainly taken the shine out of it.
4: Oh, but your Aunt Emily would be the first to urge you to go, despite everything.
2: I know. That's why I'm going, despite everything.
4: 3 weeks in Jamaica is just what you need.
2: But it seems a bad time for me to go away and leave Laura alone in the apartment.
4: Well, if you think she's nervous about it, why don't you suggest she go and stay with a friend while you're gone?
2: Yeah, I think I will. Well, one thing we've decided, we're having a peephole installed in our apartment door.
4: That's a good idea. You know, there's still that question of whether or not Kathleen Windsor and your Aunt Emily willingly admitted the murderer as someone they knew and trusted.
2: I'm exhausted from trying to figure out who did it and how. I'll just have to trust that Lieutenant Philippe will eventually catch the murderer.
4: Lieutenant Philippe looks too tired to catch anybody. But you're right, Muffet. You try to put everything out of your mind except your trip.
2: And giving you my answer when I get back.
4: You don't even have to worry about that. Considering all that's happened, I can wait a little longer for your answer.
2: Oh, Chris, you're so dear. I don't know why I keep putting you off.
4: Little Miss Muffet sat on a tuffet eating her curds and whey. Along came a spider and sat down beside her and frightened Miss Muffet away.
2: Is that why you've always called me Muffet?
4: Because you elude me. It's not just my preoccupation with writing that bothers you, Nikki. That's just part of it. You're afraid of love. You like the shallows, the quiet waters. But you're afraid of the whirlpools of love, afraid of being caught up, whirled away, lost in the maelstrom.
2: You're right, Chris. I am afraid.
4: But you have to take chances in life, Muffet. Make an act of faith and surrender yourself to the whirlpool without fear. That's what living is all about.
2: I knew Chris's words about life and love were true, and I was going to do a lot of thinking about them all the time I was gone. The trouble with me was I was a coward about life and love and death.

go after Big Mouth in close to the bank and Beechnuts the tobacco you chew. Around here, Beechnuts the word for chewing tobacco. And it's been that way, father and son, for a long, long time. What's the secret? It's the way Beechnut just keeps getting better. 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Big improvements. 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

0: We'll return to our story in a moment. Now, here are the Bunkers, Jean Stapleton and Carol O'Connor.
1: The house we liked the best wasn't the one we ended up buying. It was beautiful on the outside, but we found out that there were terrible termites everywhere. It would have cost us thousands of dollars to really get the house in shape.
2: That's right, and we didn't figure on all the increases in property tax, maintenance, and other expenses. But we went to HUG and got some very good advice.
1: Yeah, we were pretty lucky, weren't we, Archie?
2: Lucky? 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They've been having headaches ever since.
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4: Before I knew it, it was Saturday, and I was in a plane, the terror and tragedy diminishing behind me as I headed for 3 sunny weeks in Jamaica. The thing I did on my arrival in Port Antonio was enroll in the Meet the People program at the local tourist board. I was introduced to 2 Jamaican girls my age and taken on a round of activities that left little time to think of the grim events at home. Sightseeing, swimming, water skiing, rafting down the Rio Grande, and riding the trails up into the Blue Mountains. I was so busy that my first week in the islands flew by. Montreal and murder were beginning to seem very far away. But then I received a letter from Laura.
5: Dear Nikki, we've been having sleet, snow, rain, and cold ever since you left. Doesn't it make you feel smug from where you sit under the Caribbean sun? No need to worry about me. Every time I peek through our new peephole, it's into the smiling face of my handsome English escort. The more I'm with Julian Brooke, the better I like him. And I'm with him a lot. One bit of news, for whatever it's worth. Guess who I saw coming out of the parish house next to St. Simon's Church? None other than our scowling neighbor from apartment 4, T. Oliphant. But without the mysterious brown cotton under his arm for a change. What do you make of that? Love, Laura.
4: I wasn't sure what to make of it. Aunt Emily and the 2 other murder victims had been members of St. Simon's Choir. Lieutenant Philippe had suggested the killer therefore might very possibly be associated with St. Simon's. And now it appeared T. Oliphant was. Yet neither Kathleen Windsor nor Aunt Emily had shown any sign of recognizing him when he passed by them in the lobby of our apartment building. Then with a shudder, I recalled how he had looked at both of them in the same way, with that ugly sneer of his. I was glad to be so far away from Montreal at the moment, and relieved to know that Julian Brooke was looking after Laura. I was determined to enjoy my final week in Jamaica. I had splurged in a plush hotel suite, overlooking the dazzling white sandy beach and sparkling blue sea at Montego Bay. I took a leisurely breakfast on the balcony each morning, lazed on the beach until the afternoon when I went sightseeing. I thought about Chris hard at work on his book, but my mind refused to dwell on anything so serious as the question of our marriage. Then, all too soon it seemed, my vacation was over. And on my very last day in Jamaica, I received another letter from Laura.
5: Dear Nikki, I decided to take your advice after all and stay with a friend until you come back. There's been the bother of several anonymous phone calls. You know, the kind where you pick up the receiver and only hear someone breathing on the other end. A little frightening after all this murder business. Chris is in Toronto for a quickie conference with his publisher, so Julian and I will meet you at the airport.
6: Nikki! Here we are.
4: Oh, Laura, Laura, it's so good to see you. Hello, Julian.
7: Welcome home, Nicole.
6: Nikki, what a glorious tan.
4: Wait till Chris sees you. Oh, I suppose you arranged this Montreal snowfall just for me.
6: To make you feel at home.
7: Laura and I had in mind taking you off to my place for a drink and a bite to eat as a bit of a homecoming celebration, if you're not too tired.
4: I'm not too tired. I'd love it.
7: Good. Then let's collect your luggage and be off.
4: Julian Brooke had to be a very successful furniture designer. He drove us in his sleek black sports car to to an opulent glass and steel structure in Westmount, where he escorted us up to his second-floor apartment, into a spacious combination living room library, elegantly furnished with sleek modular furniture and an impressive display of rare books, paintings, and sculpture. He poured us cocktails and graciously toasted my homecoming. I could see from the look he and Laura exchanged over their glasses that their relationship had been progressing well. A few moments later, a waiter appeared at the door with a catered dinner of delicious seafood.
7: Just one of the services of the establishment. Catered meals at the tenant's request from the penthouse restaurant.
1: As you can see, Julian believes in living in style.
7: Well, why not if you can afford it?
1: You're not the only world traveler, Nicky. Julian is taking off for Rome next week.
7: But not for a vacation, however. Purely business. I'm going to see Giorgio Bartoli, the Italian designer, about that new plant I'm opening.
1: Oh, it sounds exciting. Don't get him started, Nicky. His passion for innovative furniture is almost equal to his passion for boats.
7: And speaking of passions, I'm taking Laura to see her favorite Spanish dance company at the club midnight next Saturday evening. Do you suppose you and Chris might join us? It'll be my leave-taking party just before my plane takes off.
4: Well, sounds lovely to me, but I'll have to check with Chris, of course.
1: Julian will be going right to the airport. So if you and Chris come, I can ride home with you.
4: Laura, tell me about the phone calls. The ones you mentioned in your last letter.
1: Oh, I imagine whoever it was has become discouraged by now, since I haven't been there to pick up the phone.
7: I'm afraid it isn't so much those calls that caused Laura to abandon the apartment while you were away.
4: Then what was it? What else has happened?
1: I didn't want to write you about it while you were still on your vacation, Nicky. But now that you're back, you'll have to know.
4: Know what?
7: There's been another murder, I'm afraid.
4: Oh, God, that makes four. Was it another poor woman strangled?
1: Yes. In an apartment on Queen Mary near Godfrey. Just a block over from Winnicott Road.
4: Was she a member of St. Simon's Choir like the others?
1: I don't know. The papers didn't say. It was a very sparse account.
7: The police are under a tremendous amount of pressure, I suspect. Four murders, and they don't seem any closer to an answer.
8: There's a little town in western Pennsylvania called Oil City, where they make peace of mind. They put it up in quart-sized green and white cans and ship millions of them all over the land to people who don't want to worry about their cars. This peace of mind for car owners is called Quaker State Motor Oil. The folks who make it are experts, men who really know motor oil, because that's been Quaker State's specialty for over 50 years. Quaker State starts with the finest natural petroleum the earth provides, 100% pure Pennsylvania-grade crude oil. Then they put it through step after step of refining and fortify it to fight heat and rust and dirt and wear and give your engine the protection it needs. Quaker State Motor Oil. Who says you can't buy peace?

0: The Zero Hour continues after this.
1: What is a Harrier? It isn't a helicopter, but it could land in your backyard. Harrier. It isn't a conventional jet, but it can match the speed of sound. Harrier. It's a revolution in aviation, and the Marines are looking for good men to fly it. Harrier. Phantom. Skyhawk. Cobra. Marine Corps. If you're a college man thinking of aviation, think Marine Corps and talk to the Marine officer who visits your school. The program is PLCA, and there's no campus training. A few good men can even get free civilian flying lessons while they're still in college. The Marines are looking for a few good men who want to fly the Harrier, Huey, Intruder, Bronco, in the Marine Corps.
2: Another murder, the fourth, just 2 weeks after Aunt Emily's. And it had happened in the building just a 10-minute walk away from Laura's and my apartment. The police, looking for logic, searching for clues to construct a pattern, concluded the killings were the work of a disordered mind, a mind that knew no logic, had no pattern. When Chris called on his return from Toronto, I was grateful for the sound of his voice and the feeling of his solid, reassuring presence near me again.
3: I hope Jamaica was more fun than Toronto.
2: It was beautiful, but I'm glad to be home, now that you're home, too.
3: Well, that makes two of us, Muffet. And you might be interested to hear that somebody else is back in Montreal, too.
2: Who?
3: Donald Hamill.
2: Donald? Where is he?
3: At the moment, bunking in with me. I found him and his guitar camped on my doorstep when I got in late last night. After that little talk he and I had at your place on his birthday, I guess he felt comfortable with me.
2: You're a comfortable kind of person, darling. Where has Donald been?
3: He hitched out of the city in a panic, but then decided to come back and try to clear things up as far as he was concerned. He's agreed to let me take him down today to give the police his story.
2: What is his story? And where is Tony Bartha?
3: Donald says he doesn't know where Tony is. When they left your aunt's house that last day, they split up. And according to Donald, that's the last time he saw Tony.
2: And Donald didn't ever go back to Aunt Emily's?
3: Yes, he did. About 6:30, according to him. He found the door open and your aunt lying dead on the kitchen floor.
2: Then maybe it was Tony who killed her.
3: It could have been. Anyway, that was Donald's first thought. He panicked and took off.
2: Do you think the police will believe his story?
3: I don't know, but I think I do.
2: So do I.
3: Well, I'll let you know what the police think over dinner tonight. How about the Carmen Espresso at 7, okay?
4: Oh, Nicky, was that terrible, gorgeous letter.
2: Oh, Chris, thank you. Now I know how much I missed you.
4: Well, that's what I was counting on.
5: Nicky, you're back.
2: Oh, Guy, I didn't see you come in.
4: Hello, Guy.
5: Oh, I'm glad I ran into you, too. I have something to show you. Look. It's a surprise for Lisa. Do you think she'll like them?
2: Why, they're really beautiful earrings, Guy.
5: Those green stones are emeralds, in case you're wondering. I hope Lisa likes them.
2: How is Lisa?
5: More beautiful than ever. Maternity becomes her.
4: Lisa could never be anything but beautiful.
5: I know. Every time I look at her, I find it hard to believe she's my wife. Do you really think she'll like the earrings?
2: That was Guy Saverin's big problem. He was so unsure of himself that he could never stop putting on a big show, even with his wife. Poor Lisa. I knew how she was going to feel about another of Guy's expensive gifts. Where was he getting the money to buy them? That's what I wondered. Fortunately, for the sake of my intimate reunion dinner with Chris, Guy was too eager to spring his latest surprise on Lisa to linger long at our table. In between his deadline and the extra work I found piled up at the office after my 3 weeks away, Chris and I had no other chance to be together the rest of the week. By Friday evening, I felt up to nothing more than a light dinner and early to bed. As I opened the door on the quiet apartment, I realized it was the first time I'd been home alone since I came back, since the police had issued their grisly warning. I closed the door firmly and slid the chain lock into place. As I started for the kitchen... Hello? Hello? Hello? Who is this? Say something! Oh. I dropped the receiver back on the hook, drawing my hands away as though the phone were on fire. A chill shot up the length of my spine. I should have let the receiver off. But perhaps this time it was Chris or Laura calling home for some reason. Why be frightened of a silly telephone? Even if it was that creep calling back, I could just tell him to bug off. Hello? Maybe I wasn't so brave after all. I decided to leave the phone off the hook and hope that no one would try to reach me. I'd have a quick dinner and get into bed. And tomorrow I'd suggest to Laura that we have our number changed. The monotonous hum of the phone off the hook was a little unnerving, but better than that sudden shrill ring in the empty apartment. I was about to take to my bedroom and hopefully let sleep shut out all my disquieting thoughts of prowling psychopaths in the night when... It was someone at the door. But who? No one had pressed the buzzer from the lobby. If it were Laura without her key, she would call out, not frighten me with that strange soft knocking. Who is it? Why didn't they answer? I was almost afraid to look through the peephole, but it seemed whoever it was wasn't going to go away. I put my eye to the opening and looked out straight into the cold, thick lens stare of T. Oliphant.
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6: At 19, Jill Kinmont was one of America's top women skiers, till an accident on an icy slope left her paralyzed. Now, 17 years later, she's a teacher, a good teacher.
7: I guess you can say I've overcome my handicap, but I couldn't have done it alone. 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Well, unless you recognize that we are human beings with feelings, with skills, with a sense of responsibility, then you're adding a handicap we can't overcome.
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1: 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I'm Rod Serling, and this is The Zero Hour.
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0: America's number one adventurer, K-7, former United States secret agent who operated in 22 countries, on land, on sea, and in the air, brings you a story of today. Here is K-7.
1: An unusual spy plot was recently uncovered on the continent when it was found that the spies of one nation were actually working through their own embassy in another country and were under the orders of the consul representatives. These spies were thus able to travel freely and to even take the information which they had gathered out of the country under the protection of diplomatic passports. My story tells how this master spy, who was also the consul, had laid a plot which boomeranged. John Holbrook will take up at this point.
0: Thank you, K-7. Our story opens in Yvonne Durell's hotel suite in a large European city. As we begin, Yvonne admits her superior, Special Agent M.
2: M, you weren't gone long. Is it a new case?
3: Yes, Yvonne. And it's not going to be easy. Sit down. We're up against something that this country's intelligence department hasn't been able to crack.
2: That doesn't sound promising, does it?
3: Yvonne, we've got to trap Auntie Vlada. Ever hear of him?
2: The name is familiar. Perhaps you or K-7 has mentioned him.
3: Auntie Vlada is one of the world's cleverest spies. He has worked at one time or other for almost every nation in the world.
2: Do you know which one he's working for now?
3: Yes, Yvonne. He's acting for his own country. Yvonne, he's not only in charge of espionage here, but he is also a consul.
2: A consul? A diplomatic representative?
3: That's right. He's operating a spy ring directly from the embassy itself. He travels on a diplomatic passport. That means he can cross the border without being searched. Do you understand now why he hasn't been trapped?
2: It's fantastic. Why, his spies can visit him at will. In his position as consul, he can even protect them. Have you any plan of action?
3: Yes. K-7 and the intelligence department, they are cooperating. This call may be the answer. I left word I was coming here. Hello? Oh, yes, K-7. This is Agent M. You say she's under arrest. Good. How about her papers? You have them? That simplifies matters. Yes, I'll come down immediately. Yvonne will be with me. We'll be there in a few minutes. Yvonne, that telephone call may have given us the answer. It looks as if this case was up to you to solve.
2: What do you mean, Em?
3: The intelligence department has just arrested a woman spy. They picked her up as she entered the country. Her papers show that she was to report to Auntie Vlada. You're going to take her place.

0: the embassy building of the spy who was also the consul, two men sat together in earnest conversation. One of them was Ante Vlada.
1: Yes, everything is in readiness. This girl shall report within the next few minutes.
2: You know who she is?
1: No. Emilia has headquarters to send a woman who is no longer of any value to us as an agent.
2: Yeah, I see.
1: She is to be sacrificed.
2: Sacrificed? Well, what do you mean, Ante?
1: This afternoon I received this nation's plans for mobilization.
2: Yes, I know that.
1: I've got to get them over the border tonight. However, before I leave, I'm going to ruin the reputation of General Bartu.
2: Oh, he's suspicious, eh?
1: More than suspicious. He is planning to expose me.
2: Yeah.
1: However, I'm going to ruin him first. General Bartu is head of intelligence service. If I can brand him as a spy, I can break the morale of his entire department.
2: Yes, but how? How can you succeed?
1: The plan. The plan is very simple, Paul. I call the general this afternoon. He has agreed to...

0: dinner with me this evening. However, I am not going to be able to attend that dinner. Instead, the general will dine with a woman spy who is on her way here.
1: Oh. Aren't they? I begin to see.
0: Yes. This woman spy will have the new mobilization plans in her bag. During dinner, she will be arrested by the famous agent, K7. I've already sent word to K7 that something is breaking tonight. The fact that she is with the general and has the plans, which the government believes only he possesses, will brand the general.
1: Very clever.
0: He will probably face court-martial.
1: Yes, excellent. It should disrupt the entire intelligence service.
0: It will. But more than that, tonight, at the very time the scandal is breaking, I will leave the country with a copy of the plans. Ah, this may mean she has arrived. Come in.
2: The young lady is here, sir.
0: Send her in. Good evening, mademoiselle.
3: Good evening.
0: That would be all. Close the door. You came from headquarters?
3: Yes. I'm a little late.
0: No matter. Let me see your papers.
3: They are here, monsieur.
0: Yes. They seem to be in order. This is the passport. Mademoiselle, I have a most pleasant task for you tonight. You are to take my place at a small dinner. You will dine with General Bartou, chief of this country's secret service.

0: The trap was set. Yvonne was given the mobilization plans and told to return across the border with them following her dinner with the general. She, of course, knew nothing of the plan to sacrifice her to ruin the general's reputation. As soon as she had her instructions, she left the embassy and reported directly to Agent M.
1: Those are the plans which he gave me to take across the border tonight, M. He told me they would be perfectly safe in my bag while I was having dinner with the general.
2: Yvonne, this is a trap. These are the mobilization plans which were only completed this afternoon. They're supposed to be in the general's safe.
1: You've talked with the general?
2: K-7 has talked with him. He said that Vlada begged him to have dinner with him, and that he finally agreed. After all, Vlada's the consul for his country.
1: Do you want me to keep the dinner engagement?
2: I'm not so sure yet, Yvonne. K-7 is down at intelligence headquarters now. He's waiting for a call from Vlada.
1: What's behind it all? Have you any idea?
2: Yes. K-7 and I both believe this was a deliberate plot to break General Batu. Just how this was to have been accomplished is another question. If this is K-7, we'll know our next move. Hello?
3: M, this is K-7. I've just received a tip from Vlada that a woman spy is dining with General Bartow at the Continental Cafe.
2: So that's how they're going to work it. What's the next move?
3: We've tapped the embassy telephone lines and found out that Vlada is taking the North Sea Express in an hour. Meet me at the station. We'll follow Plan D.
2: Right. We'll start immediately.
1: Was it K-7?
2: Yes, Yvonne. And now we've got work to do. Take the mobilization plans and put them in your bag. We're going to the railroad station.
0: K-7 said, we'll follow Plan B. A few minutes later, Agent M and Yvonne entered the railroad station. As they did, Agent M was handed a note.
4: Monsieur, this is for you.
2: Oh, thank you. Now, wait, Yvonne. It's a note. Have Yvonne go to compartment 31 and give the plans back to Vlada, saying she escaped arrest at the restaurant. Join me at prearranged spot. Don't be seen with Yvonne. It's signed K-7. That's all, Yvonne. I'm leaving you. The rest is up to you. Good luck.
0: A few minutes later, Yvonne knocked at the door of compartment 31.
5: Yes? Who is it?
1: Let me in. This is L-21. Hurry.
5: Ah, you fool. Why did you come here?
1: Close the door. I telephoned you at the embassy. They told me you had left. I was nearly arrested in the restaurant.
5: Eh? What happened to the plans? Were they seized by K-7?
1: How did you know it was K-7 who came to the restaurant?
5: Why, never mind that now. Have you got the plans with you?
1: Yes. They are here in my bag.
5: All right, then. They have followed you here.
2: There she is, K-7.
6: Arrest her. She has the plan.
5: What is the meaning of this?
2: This woman is suspected of being a spy, Vlada. The fact that we found her in the act of handing these mobilization plans to you makes it necessary for us to also arrest you.
1: Look out! Stop him!
6: Sorry you had to see that happen, Miss Yvonne. Open his briefcase, M.
2: Yes. Just as you suspected, K-7. Here's another copy of the mobilization plans, and here are the coast defense plans and blueprints of the new bombing planes. This briefcase is full of secret documents.
6: But Vlada will never deliver them, M. His career as a spy is over.

Vlada was clever, but his last plot ended his career instead of that of the man he plotted against. This affair was hushed up to prevent embarrassment to the nation he served. Listen for my next story. This is K7 speaking.

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1: Strange Wills. Starring the distinguished Hollywood actor Warren William, and featuring William Conrad and Nina Clowden, with Howard Culver and an all-star Hollywood cast. Original music by Del Castillo.
2: Dead men's wills are often strange. We cannot attempt to understand them or try to find the answers. We can but tell the story.
3: This is Warren William bringing you the story, Portsmouth Square. But first, a brief word from your announcer.

0: And now, Portsmouth Square, starring Warren William as the probate lawyer John Francis O'Connell.
1: The discovery of gold in the Sacramento Valley brought thousands of daring, reckless men to San Francisco and the gold fields. In their wake came the human vultures, thieves, gamblers, and adventurous women. These pillars of the underworld built the Barbary Coast, a section of San Francisco dedicated to depravity, vice, and glamour. Among the worst dives on Portsmouth Square, the heart of the Barbary Coast, was Horseshoe Harry's emporium. Tall, handsome, and exceedingly wicked, Horseshoe Harry had the reputation of never turning down a dishonest dollar, nor a pretty woman. One night, a girl walked into Horseshoe Harry's emporium. Her eyes were blue, her chin firm, and her dress obviously of Eastern cut. Her unexpected appearance threw the place into a furor. Pushing her way through the shouting, milling crowd, she finally reached one of the waiter girls whose short dress just met the top of her long black silk stocking.
2: I beg your pardon.
3: What you trying to do, start a riot?
2: Where can I find Mr. Horseshoe Harry?
3: What you want him for? He don't see girls unless by invitation. Anyway, if you're half as smart as you look, you better blow like a breeze before you get manhandled.
4: What's the matter, girlie? Ain't I good enough for you?
2: Please.
4: Come on, sugar. I got gold. Lots of gold.
5: Yeah, but be buying you drinks, sister. Champagne water right from Paris.
4: I ain't seen nothing as pretty as you since I left St. Joe. How about a kiss, sweetie?
2: I beg your pardon.
5: Listen to her. She begs her pardon.
6: Got you. Break it up. What's going on in here? All right, one side. Come on, you want to one side. Let me through.
7: Well, I'll be. Say, who are you?
2: Are you Mr. Horseshoe Harry?
7: The next one that laughs while Horseshoe Harry is talking to this lady gets a handful of knuckles. Now then, lady, maybe we can hear ourselves talk.
2: Oh, then you're Mr. Horseshoe Harry.
7: That's right. Now, what do you want to see me about?
2: Well, it's rather personal.
7: Personal, is it? Well, all right, we'll go to my office. How'll that be?
2: I'd appreciate it.
7: All right, you mugs, go back to your fun.
8: Okay, come on. Hey, boy.
7: All right, what can I do for you, miss?
2: Marcel, Lily Marcel.
7: Ah, Lily Marcel. Ah, that's a pretty name.
2: My brother and I arrived in San Francisco the day before yesterday. Last night he disappeared. They told me down at the waterfront to see you. You might know where he is. Oh, please, Mr. Horseshoe, have you shanghaied him?
7: Lily, it's this way with me. I break every rule in the book, all but one. Horseshoe Harry's never gone in for shanghaiing. You want to know why? Well, I'll tell you. Those men come back someday with only one thought in their minds, to kill the guy that sold them to some devil of a sea captain. And I figure the worry ain't worth the money, Lily.
2: How long does it take before they come back?
7: Oh, sometimes a year, sometimes longer. Sometimes never.
2: I see. Well, thank you, Mr. Horseshoe. You've been very kind and honest.
7: What are you going to do, Lily? Go back east?
2: Oh, I can't do that. I've got to wait here for him.
7: Well, it's none of my business, but what's a nice girl like you going to do out here? It's a rough place for a lady.
2: Well, when we came out here, my brother intended to go on to the gold fields, and I was going to teach music. I'm a pianist.
7: You a pianist?
2: Mm-hmm.
7: Hey, wait a minute. Maybe we can make a deal. I need a piano player right down here at the Emporium. A girl piano player on the Barbary... Why, you'd be sensational. A girl piano player in Horseshoe Harry's Emporium.
2: You honestly think they'd like classical music here?
7: I honestly don't, Lily, but who are they to know what they like or don't like? I'm still the guy that decides things around here. Well?
2: Well, Mr. Horseshoe Harry... It looks as though you've hired yourself a piano player. Heaven help me. And them.

And how did this clientele of Horseshoe Harry's Emporium take to the classics? At first they were skeptical, until they heard Lily play. Her talent was unquestioned, her interpretation of the masters unexcelled.

0: short space of time, Horseshoe Harry's Emporium became the most popular spot on Portsmouth Square, the most famous on the entire Barbary Coast. On one occasion, Horseshoe Harry, standing alongside the piano, held up his hand, and that meant silence. Harry had something to say.
1: Listen, folks, I got a surprise for you.
2: Well, what is it, Horseshoe?
1: Today, I sent one of them newfangled things they call cablegrams to a man in Berlin, Germany. There's a man who lives there by the name of Carl Beckstein. He makes pianos. And I ordered the finest piano that money can buy. I told him to make me the finest piano in the whole world. Yes, sir, nothing's too good for our Lily.
3: Thank you, Harry. Thank you so much.
1: I mean it, Lily. Nothing's too good for you. Not even the finest piano in the world.

0: Nearly a year later, Carl Bechstein was putting the finishing touches on the finest concert piano he had ever made. As he polished its dark mahogany surface, he wondered about this new city in America called San Francisco. This wild, desolate place filled with savage Indians, where the streets were paved with gold. What would these people be doing with his finest piano? And as he wondered...
1: Bechstein! Bechstein, it is I, Richard Willem Wagner, come to see you.
2: Oh, it is you, Herr Wagner. Welcome, welcome.
1: We have come to see this marvelous piano, Carl.
2: We, Herr Wagner?
1: Yeah, the other two will be here in just a moment.
2: The other two?
1: Yeah, Anton Rubinstein and that plagiarist of good music, Franz Liszt.
2: You call Herr Liszt a plagiarist? He should hear you talk, Herr Wagner.
1: I'll tell him to his face. He has not one original note in his big fat head.
2: But what about his compositions and his operas?
1: Do you know why I had you put drawers on the last piano you made for me, Herr Bechstein? Drawers that I can lock?
2: Nein, Herr Wagner.
1: Because now he can't steal any more of my music. He's got to write his own. He's a thief.
3: Oh, I'm being called a thief again, eh? To think that I would steal Wagner's music. Funeral music.
1: And you see, Bechstein, already he knows what I think of him.
2: Welcome, Herr Liszt and Herr Rubinstein. My little workshop is greatly honored.
4: I have come all the way from Moskva, Carl, to see your new piano. News travels fast.
2: If you gentlemen will follow me.
5: Magnificent. Es ist wunderbar, Bechstein, sehr wunderbar.
4: Oh, what I wouldn't give to have this piano in my conservatory in Russia. May I play it, gentlemen?
1: Oh, who would deny that right to the greatest pianist in the world? Of course, my dear friend Anton. That is, of course, if this other so-called composer doesn't object.
4: All right, you can laugh, Wagner. But here is one of Liszt's compositions that will live forever.

0: Anton Rubinstein, you are a genius. I envy you with my whole heart and soul.
1: I couldn't make a better speech if I tried, Anton.
2: A worthy piano car. Worthy of the great name of Bechstein. And to think this piano is leaving Europe.
0: America. The new world. It's unbelievable they should order such a wonderful instrument.
1: Why can't the three of us give Bechstein's masterpiece a parting tribute?
0: Well, now, what crazy idea have you got in your head, Franz?
1: Let's all sign our names on the sounding board. You, Richard Wagner, a German. Anton Rubinstein, Russian. I, Franz Liszt, a Hungarian. Three individuals, three races, living harmoniously together in our world of music.
0: The first good idea you've ever had, Franz Liszt. Yes, we three will sign our names as a challenge to all those who do not believe in the brotherhood of man. Herr Bechstein, get pen and ink. Let me be the first to sign.

Part two of Portsmouth Square, written by Ken Crepine and directed by Robert Webster Light, will continue in just a moment. First, here is a word from your announcer.

0: Now back to Act Two of The Strange Will's story, Portsmouth Square, starring Warren William as John Francis O'Connell.
1: The piano, the finest piano in the world, left Berlin the next day on his journey to America. When Horseshoe Harry received notice that the piano was finally on its way, it called for a celebration, a private celebration over a late supper. After the dishes had been cleared away in Harry's apartment over the Emporium, he sat back, lit a cigar, and looked at Lily. Harry was happy and hopeful.
2: Well, Lily, it's coming.
3: Oh, I can hardly wait.
2: Lily, you've been here almost a year. Any regrets?
3: Two of them, Harry.
2: Huh?
3: Just two.
2: What are they?
3: One, that my brother hasn't come back yet.
2: Oh, he could come back any day now, Lily. You know that. What's the other?
3: Well, I regret that I didn't meet you sooner. Much sooner.
2: Even though I'm a scoundrel?
3: Oh, I know better than that.
2: Ah, Lily, you made me very happy.
3: You know, Harry, you're not very observant, or you would have noticed before.
2: Huh? Notice what?
3: That I'm very happy, too. You see, I'm in love with you, Harry. Very much in love.

And finally, when the Concert Grand ended its tortuous journey that took it through terrifying blizzards and sun-baked desert on its way to California, Harry decided to cast reason to the four winds and enter upon the biggest gamble of his career. He rented the Prince's Theater on Nob Hill for an evening of musical entertainment and culture. He placarded the city with garish signs announcing the occasion. Surprisingly enough, the night of the concert, Nob Hill society packed the theater, not only to see this marvelous piano, but to hear Lily, the girl who caused such a sensation on the Barbary Coast. Harry arrived at the concert with his shirt front ablaze with diamond studs. A huge diamond horseshoe adorned his cravat. He swaggered in and took his seat in the third row, completely ignoring the hushed whispers, oblivious to the knowing glances that passed from person to person. Finally, the curtain rose, and Lily, charming and beautifully gowned, began to play. Lily was a symphony of grace and motion. She had picked for her first number Mendelssohn's magnificent Rondo Capriccioso. The touch was strong, forceful. Here was a young American artist knocking at the door of genius, one that even Wagner, Liszt, and Rubinstein would have applauded. The audience listened, spellbound and entranced.

0: During the intermission, a young couple sitting just behind Harry were talking. Harry couldn't help but overhear what they were saying.
1: Isn't it a shame that a girl as beautiful and talented as she has to stay on that wicked Barbary coast?
2: Well, she doesn't have to stay there. They say she's in love with that horrible character who calls himself Horseshoe Harry.
1: Doesn't he realize that he's ruining her life, her career, by associating with her? No one respectable will have anything to do with her.
2: Well, I've heard he locks her up at night. Would kill any man who looks at her.
1: Oh, that man, that horrible egotist. Just who does he think he is?
0: As Willie came back on the stage for her next number, Horseshoe Harry walked slowly out of the theater. For the first time in his life, he felt ashamed. He walked slowly back to Portsmouth Square. He wanted to be alone. There were things to think over, decisions to make. Finally, when Lily returned, fresh from her conquest of Nob Hill, Harry called her into his office. He knew now what he had to do, and it wasn't easy.
3: Harry, what happened? Why did you leave the theater before...
4: I came home, back to the Barbary Coast where I belong.
3: Well, didn't I make you proud, Harry?
4: Hey, you were wonderful, Lily, marvelous. That's what I want to talk to you about.
3: How wonderful I am to you?
4: Lily, I'm going to send you away.
3: Send me away? But what have I done?
4: One day you'll be a great artist, Lily. You can never really belong to just me. You belong to all of us, to the world.
3: But I'd rather belong just to you.
4: I'm going to send you to New York and later to Europe. You're going to have the finest musical education money can buy.
3: What's wrong tonight? What's happened? I'd hope that after the concert... Well, I'd rather hoped we'd be getting...
4: Lily, I've always been honest with you, haven't I?
3: Yes, you have.
4: Well, then, I want to tell you now that we can never be married.
3: Never be married? I don't understand.
4: I got a wife back east. I'm already married. Now do you understand?
3: Oh, Harry... You should have told me.
4: Now do you see why you have to go away?
3: Very well, then, Harry. I'll go. I'll be ready to leave in the morning.

0: And so it was that Lily Marcel went out of Horseshoe Harry's life, if not his heart. Finally, 6 years later, after her fame as a concert pianist was worldwide, Harry received his last letter from her. She told him that she intended to be married. Upon hearing the news, Harry sold his emporium and retired into seclusion. He kept only the piano. His link between a colorful past and a bleak future. Years later, his money gone, he was forced to offer even his piano for sale. Accordingly, he made arrangements to have it sold at auction in San Francisco. The night of the sale, Horseshoe Harry arrived at the auction rooms early. He wanted to have a last few minutes alone with his concert grand. He entered the room and walked slowly over to where it stood.
1: Goodbye, my friend. Hey, remember the night we went to Nob Hill? You were wonderful, Lily and you. Lily and you. Other people cheered and applauded. I remember. I think I'm going to remember the tune. It went like this.

0: I play it for you again, Harry.
1: Huh? Lily, you.
0: Harry. Oh, my darling.
1: You, here, what are you doing here?
0: I came to buy our piano, Harry. The finest piano in the whole world. Remember?
1: To buy our piano?
0: Yes, I'm going to take it home. Our home, Harry.
1: But you wrote me a letter. You said you were going to be married.
0: Can't a lady change her mind? Especially if she finds out that there's only one man that she can ever really love.
1: Only one man?
0: A lovable old liar who told her he had a wife.
1: Then you know, Lily?
0: Yes, I know. I read the deed you signed when you sold the Emporium. It said, Horseshoe Harry, a bachelor.

0: And now back to Portsmouth Square with Warren William as John Francis O'Connell.
1: I feel certain that somewhere in that Valhalla of all good musicians, Lily Marcel is an honored guest in the illustrious family of famous artists and composers. And somehow I feel that her great talent did not end with her death, but lives on, endless as time, as universal as the firmament. And standing by her side, watching her fingers as they glide over the celestial keyboard, will be the man who was responsible for her great success. That unforgettable and lovable character who brought class and the classics to the Barbary Coast, Horseshoe Harry. Next week, I have a story to tell you of high adventure and death in faraway India. Colonel Beatty, one of the world's foremost mountain climbers, had twice in his lifetime attempted to scale the mighty, unconquerable Mount Everest. But failure ended both attempts. Dying, he made a will, leaving two things to his only son, Philip. His fortune and a flag. A torn, weather-beaten flag that he asked his son to plant atop the world's highest mountain. Philip Beatty took the challenge, for one of the most daring, adventurous, and romantic strange will stories in our entire series, listen to High Conquest. This is Warren William inviting you to be with us again

The Baldwin piano on this program was played by the brilliant and celebrated concert pianist Amparo Iturbe. This is a Teleways feature produced in Hollywood. Names, places, and events have all been changed so that no reflection can fall on any person or persons, living or dead.

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0: O'Neill, Carlton Morse adventure thriller.
1: Tell you, Captain, we've got our man. It's got to be the man.
2: You haven't got a thing on Leslie Marks, and you know it, Packard.
1: He's still the mastermind behind this mob.
3: Just the same, Jack, the captain's right. We ain't got nothing on him. Well, looky, the way he acted when you accused him face to face of being the gang leader...
2: How did he act?
3: Well, he just plumb laughed in our face.
2: Naturally.
1: I'm not through with him yet. I've got Reggie planted up on the fire escape outside his window. If he tries to pull anything while he's lying in bed pretending to be badly wounded, we'll trip him up.
2: If we can only pick up the gunman that shot him, it may help.
1: You know it won't. We've got seven of the mob down behind bars now. Have you been able to get any information out of them?
2: No.
1: Certainly not. They just won't talk. And I still say Leslie Marks had himself slightly wounded to turn suspicion from him.
3: Hey, Captain, not to change the subject, but you got any line on them fellas that put that dynamite under the hood of Sonny's car?
2: We've got a dragnet up.
3: Man, was that an explosion?
1: Oh, that's not essential here. To get back to Marks.
2: Packard, why are you so sure it's Marks?
1: Well, he's the logical man.
2: Why is he the logical man? You can't bring forth one single reason. There's not one way in which he benefits by keeping men away from Sonny Richards.
1: Now, there must be a reason. That's what's driving me nuts. But why? Why is he doing it? Why doesn't he want men around Sonny? Why is he trying so hard to get rid of Doc and Reggie and me?
2: You tell me why, and I'll personally go up and put handcuffs on him.
1: Wait a minute. Maybe we're getting somewhere. Doc.
3: Yeah?
1: Go up to Phil Terry's room and ask Sonny to come down here.
3: Yeah, okay.
1: Oh, and Doc.
3: Now what?
1: If Phil's brother Arthur's up there, bring him down too. Only park him outside until we're ready for him.
3: Why not?
2: Now what do you think you're going to do?
1: Look, Captain, we're going to stop looking for the man.
2: You're going to do what?
1: Yeah. For the moment, we're going to forget all about a mastermind. All we're going to try to find out now is why.
2: This thing's not turning your mind, is it?
1: No, look. All we're going to do is to try to dig out of Sonny something that might suggest a reason why someone would want to keep men away from her. Dig down into her mind. She must have the answer somewhere in her unconscious mind. She may not even know it's the answer. You see?
2: No, I don't. Will you tell me how you're going to dig information out of a girl's mind if she doesn't even know it's there?
1: Well, I don't know. But it's worth trying.
2: What do you want the kid for?
1: Arthur? Well, he knows something, and I'm going to get it out of him.
2: Something about the case?
1: Yes. I didn't tell you before, but little Arthur was the one who sprayed those two torpedoes with buckshot. Those two men you picked up in the basement of that brownstone house.
2: The kid did that?
1: Yes. He won't admit it, but I know he did.
2: Well, then he saved your lives.
1: Well, maybe. But more important, I want to know how he happened to be at the brownstone house. How he happened to have a sawed-off shotgun. And why he went to all the pains of getting out of bed with a broken arm to come to our rescue.
2: Yeah, it looks like a good bet. Why didn't you tell me this before?
1: Yeah, because I thought I...
3: They're waiting in here.
1: Come on in, Sonny.
4: What is it now? Doc wouldn't tell me anything.
1: Shut the door, Doc.
3: Yeah.
1: I think you've met Captain Norton before, Sonny.
4: Yes.
2: Sit down here, Miss Richards.
4: Thank you.
1: Sonny, this is very important. I want you to think before you answer each question. Now think. Did anyone ever say to you, you must never marry?
4: No.
1: You're sure about that? For any reason whatever, at any time in the past?
4: Yes, Jack, I'm sure. Not for any reason.
1: Well, then, did anyone ever express a dislike of seeing you in men's company?
4: That's an awfully hard question to answer.
1: Why?
4: Well, for instance, my father used to say to me that he wished I wouldn't go out with certain boys. And then after Father died, Leslie Marks urged me not to go around with Phil.
3: Hey, he did?
4: Oh, but that's nothing. Even Phyllis said that he wished I wouldn't be seen with certain men he didn't like. I mean, it's so hard to answer because, well, almost every man that's close to a girl disapproves of at least one other man.
2: But none of them disapproved of you going out with all men.
4: Oh, no, no. It was just men they personally disliked.
2: Uh-huh. Would you mind answering a personal question?
4: Oh, yes, if I can.
2: How many men have been in love with you?
4: Oh, Captain, that's an impossible question.
2: Well, all right, let me be more specific. Would you mind naming for us the men who have proposed marriage to you?
4: Well, that's very personal.
2: I said it was. Do you mind?
4: Well, Bill, of course.
2: We know that.
4: And then, well, there were two boys while I was in college, Hugh Bartlett and Jimmy Pearson.
1: They're in San Diego now?
4: Oh, no, no. Hugh's back going to Annapolis. Jimmy's got some kind of a job with an oil company in the Philippines.
2: Well, that lets them out. Go on.
4: Oh, I hate to say this, but Judge Morton...
2: Old Judge Morton proposed marriage to you?
1: Now, wait a minute. Isn't he the old friend of your father's that fell down your front steps and was killed?
4: Yes, that happened only a week or two after he asked me to marry him.
2: But he was old enough to be your father.
4: I know. I was a little bit ashamed of it.
2: The old fool. Go on.
4: The only other person was... Oh, please don't get the wrong impression. He was very kind and understanding.
5: You're talking about Leslie Marks, aren't you?
4: Yes.
5: I think that's all, Sonny. Any more questions, Captain?
2: No.
5: Sonny, I think the case is all wrapped up. You're the same as freed from the Richard curse now and forever.
4: You know who's behind all this?
5: Yes, and now I think we know the reason why.
4: But who is it?
5: Wait just a little while longer, just a few minutes.
4: Well, may I tell this much to Phil?
5: Sure, why not?
4: Oh, I hope you know what you're talking about.
5: Let her out, Doc.
4: You are telling me the truth, aren't you?
5: Positively.
4: Oh, that's wonderful. That's wonderful.
3: You want Arthur? He's outside.
5: Shut the door for a minute. Well, there you are, Captain. There's your reason why. Leslie Marks wanted Sonny for himself. When he couldn't have her, he went a little crazy and determined to keep everyone else away from her.
2: It's a reason, all right, but it's not good enough.
5: Not good enough?
2: How are you going to prove it?
5: I don't need any more proof.
2: Well, the courts do. You haven't got a single thread of evidence.
5: Well, Doc, bring Arthur in here.
3: You bet you. All right, Arthur. Come on in, son, and meet the law.
5: It's all right, Arthur. Come on in, sit down. This is Arthur, Phil Terry's brother, Captain.
2: Yeah, I've heard about you. How are you, Arthur?
6: I hate cops.
2: Oh, do you indeed?
6: Yeah.
2: Oh, no, that's just too bad. What have we ever done to antagonize you?
6: I just don't like you, see?
2: Yeah, I'm beginning to.
6: Okay, now we got that straight. What do you want?
5: Arthur, why did you take the trouble of shooting those two thugs in the basement of the brownstone house last night?
6: I don't know what you're talking about.
5: You're going to tell us if it's the last thing you do, so you might as well open up and make it easy for yourself. How did you know those gunmen were going to take us there?
6: What gunmen? Where?
5: Where did you get that sawed-off shotgun you used?
6: I've never even seen a sawed-off shotgun in my life.
5: Where did you get that shotgun?
6: I tell
5: you. Where did you get that shotgun?
6: Oh, go take a jump at yourself.
5: You see, Arthur, we know more than you think we know. We know who the head of the mob is now.
6: No. No, no, you don't.
5: We not only know who he is, but why he's been carrying on this reign of terror.
6: I don't believe it.
5: We certainly do. All we're trying to get out of you is your part of it. Everything else is all tied up.
6: Now I know you're lying.
5: What's that?
6: Sure, because if you knew the head of the gang, you'd know where I stood. Know everything, huh? You don't know nothing.
2: Hackett, I think you better let me take this boy down to police headquarters.
6: You ain't got anything on me.
2: Shooting two men with a sawed-off shotgun? I think we got plenty on you, son.
6: I didn't. That's not true.
2: Unless you want to come clean, you're going to go with me.
6: Yeah?
2: Yeah.
6: Well, I don't know nothing, see?
2: Under those circumstances, young man, you may consider yourself...
5: You expecting a call, Captain?
2: No.
5: Nothing. Hello? Reggie, where are you? What's that? Well, stay right where you are. We're coming. Captain, that was Reggie. Leslie Marks has been shot to death in his bed.
3: Hey, what you talking about?
5: Murder, shot in the hallway. Come on.
2: Hey, where did you say that girl Sonny was going?
3: Well, Sonny, well, she said she is going to Phil's room.
2: What's that?
3: Yeah, Sonny's up in Phil Terry's room.
4: And Phil, the best news in the world. I've just come from Jack and Captain Norton.
5: Captain Norton?
4: Yes, he's from the police department. He and Jack and Doc are questioning people down in the hospital waiting room.
5: Well, so Packard's called in the police, huh?
4: But Philly's been working with the police all year long.
5: What are they doing down there?
4: They're questioning people.
5: They question you?
4: Yes, and the strangest questions I ever heard. They've got Arthur down there now.
5: Arthur?
4: Yes, and they told me the most wonderful news.
5: What sort of questions did they ask you, Sonny?
4: Well, aren't you interested in the news?
5: I asked you what sort of questions they asked you.
4: Why, mostly about my personal life. First, did anyone ever forbid me going around with men?
5: Asked you that, huh?
4: Yeah, and then they asked me for the list of all the men who'd ever proposed marriage to me.
5: Makes quite a list, don't it? With Jack Packard's name at the head of the list.
4: Oh, Phil, I've got something to confess to you now. I mean, it's all right to tell it now.
5: What's that?
4: I'm not in love with Jack Packard.
5: What's that?
4: No. I'm sorry I had to hurt you by pretending that I was, but he said it was necessary to make people think we were going to marry.
5: So you ain't in love with Packard?
4: No. It was just a trap to draw the fire of whoever has been doing all these horrible things.
5: So that was it. How come you're telling me this now?
4: But that's it. There's no longer any need for secrecy.
5: No?
4: No. They know who the man is, and they're going to arrest him in just a few minutes.
5: Who told you that?
4: Jack, just now. He said to give them a few minutes more to clean up the details.
5: Did he happen to mention the name of this man?
4: No, he wouldn't tell. He said in a few minutes...
5: You're sure he knows?
4: Oh, yes. I think that's why he has Captain Norton with him, to make the arrest.
5: Mm-hmm. Sonny.
4: Yes, Phil.
5: Why shouldn't you know who this killer is, like the rest of them?
4: Well, I don't know.
5: I think it's a dirty shame holding out on you.
4: Oh, Phil, I don't know what you mean.
5: It's very simple, Sonny. I think you ought to know. So I'm going to tell you.
4: You're going to tell me?
5: That's right.
7: If I wasn't a bedridden cripple, I wouldn't have time to tell you because I'd be making my getaway.
4: But what do you say?
7: But the way things are, there's no possible chance for escape.
4: Well, Phil, stop talking like that.
7: Sure, I'm the guy. I'm the leader of the mob. There was a mighty good mob, too, until them three Boy Scouts busted in here.
4: Phil, it isn't true.
7: Sure, it's true. I've been head of the mob for 3 years, and after I was hurt, I kept right on being head of the mob.
4: Why did you do this to me? What did I ever do to you that you should surround me with murder and horror?
7: You don't know why.
4: No.
7: Well, then I'll tell you why. When I woke up in this hospital and saw I wasn't ever going to have you, I made up my mind right then that nobody else was going to have you either.
4: I don't believe it. I don't believe it.
7: And that still goes, see?
4: Phil, where did you get that gun?
7: I've been saving it. I knew this had happened sometime. I've been saving it.
4: For me?
7: That's right. If I can't have you, no one else is going to have you either.

0: The further transcribed adventures of Jack, Doc, and Reggie will come to you tomorrow at this same hour. I Love a Mystery, written and directed by Carlton E. Morse, comes to you Monday through Friday, featuring Russell Thorson as Jack, Jim Bowles as Doc Long, and Tony Randall as Reggie York. Frank McCarthy speaking.
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2: I wouldn't be without him. What about you, Stan? Not married. Not yet, anyway.
3: Oh, I see. You got somebody in mind?
2: Oh, couple. I'm going to wait for a big dowry. Or maybe a rich widow. Look, with a face like yours, you should get what you can.
4: Oh, I'm not handsome, but I got sex appeal.
3: Who told you that?
4: The weighing machine. Got my weight wrong, too.
2: Hey, you know, it must be pretty good to have a nice house and a heap of kids. Say, I bet you're never lonely.
3: Lonely? Why do you think I took this job? It's the only way I could figure to get me a holiday.
2: Still,
3: I sure miss him.
2: Yeah. Willie.
5: What?
2: You married or anything?
5: You can say that again.
2: Well, are you?
5: I sure am.
2: Hey, sounds pretty good.
5: Pretty good? You just sit here a minute, boy. I'll show you what's pretty good.
3: Well, it's the first time I've seen Willie interested in anything. He must be some doll.
5: I'll show you what's pretty good. Take a look at that.
3: Me too. Is that your wife?
5: Nobody else. She used to be on the stage. Went under the name of the Pink Pearl. Used to do a specialty act, a very high class.
3: Yeah. How long have you been married?
5: 6 months.
3: 6 months? And you'd leave her to come and work on a stinking job like this? Oh, you're crazy in the head.
5: Well, I figured the dough was good, and I wouldn't spend any out here. And that way I could save a lot. You see, Pearl, well, she's been used to nice things. I didn't reckon it was fair to make her do without them, so I decided to take this, and with the dough I saved, we can maybe put a deposit on a nice business or something.
3: Well, it's the first time I've ever heard you say more than 10 words at a time. This doll sure has you.
5: Yeah, she certainly has. Well, what are you staring at, Stan?
4: Huh? Oh, nothing. Looking at the picture? Real nice.
5: Yeah. Well, you looked enough. Hand it over.
3: I still wouldn't have left the doll like that. Not for a million.
5: Well, we figured it was worth it. Of course, I didn't do it without a long talk about it.
3: Did Pearl like the idea?
5: Yeah, of course she didn't. But like me, she figured we needed the money, so that was that.
4: She still working?
5: Yeah, but not in the stage anymore. She told me she was taking a job in a bakery. No, not that there's anything wrong with the stage. She had a very refined act. It's just that, well, she's a married woman now, and, well, you know how it is.
3: Oh, sure.
4: Yeah, I'll bet she was a wow.
5: And then some. Yeah, never could figure why a good looker like her married a pan-faced guy like me.
3: Must be love. The only reason I can figure.
5: Yeah, I guess so.
4: Say, but you'll be glad to get back to her.
5: That's not the word. When do you figure they'll pick us up, Arnie?
3: Well, job's finished. Just about. Could take us off any time.
2: You know, it's a funny thing to think this whole valley will be flooded soon. Wonder how long it'll take to fill.
3: Well, when that coffer goes, you'll be a lake before you can spit.
4: Yeah, I suppose all we got to do now is keep the people out of the area, huh?
5: That's about it. Yeah, that won't be hard.
3: Everyone for 100 miles around knows about the dam, so they're not likely to be silly enough to come near it.
4: Hey, they're going to take us out in that...

0: damn soul. They're not likely to be silly enough to come near.
1: Hey, they're going to take us out in that, that helicopter?
0: I suppose so. Two of us, anyway. Someone has to drive the Jeep. We'll be sorry when we get the green light.
1: Oh, me. Well, you two can chew the fat all night if you want. I'm hitting the sack. I'll sure be glad to sleep on a decent bed again.
0: Well, we all.
1: See ya. Sure, yeah.
0: I never seen Willie so talkative. He's sure gone on that wife of his. Don't blame him if it comes to that.
1: No, I don't blame him one little bit.
0: I wish they could have caught her act.
1: You get back to the city before Willie, you might just be lucky.
0: What do you mean?
1: She's working in a dive on Wharf Street.
0: What?
1: You got it.
0: How do you know?
1: You know when I went into town about 3 weeks ago?
0: Yeah?
1: Well, me and a pal, we went to this joint, see? We just caught her act.
0: Well, she wasn't called the Pink Pearl, but,
1: it's the same chassis.
0: I don't think this would make Willie very happy. You better not say anything to him.
1: You nuts? You tear my head off.
0: Oh, the poor guy. Feel sorry for him.
1: Yeah? Well, you'd be a downside more sorry if you knew the whole story.
0: What whole story?
1: Oh, I don't think I'd better say anything. You might just happen to mention it.
0: Not me. I'm an oyster. I've been married too long to have a big mouth.
1: Well, you see, the reason we went to this joint was because this pal of mine had a girlfriend working there.
0: So?
1: So, guess who the girlfriend is?
0: No.
1: Yeah. See, she didn't know I worked with Willie. Hey, come to think of it, about then I didn't know she was Willie's wife. Well, anyway, after the show, we kind of teamed up, made a four, you know, and we hit all the spots. We, you know, we really did the town.
0: Yeah. Well, listen, just what sort of an act does she do?
1: Oh, honey, don't ask silly questions. See, when I saw a picture, I didn't twig for a second. Then it hit me.
0: Yeah, I thought you went quiet all of a sudden.
1: Well, quiet, but wouldn't you be? I was scared he'd notice something.
0: Yeah, he nearly did. Well, you were staring at that picture.
1: Well, I had to make sure it was the same girl.
0: Look, you're positive, aren't you? There's no mistake.
1: I bet my life on it. Willie's wife and the dame at the club on Wharf Street are one and the same girl.
0: Well, all I can say is I hope he never finds out.
1: Yeah, I hope for her sake. Oh, he'd be a rough man if he really got mad.
0: Well, poor guy. Some dames just don't deserve to live. Here he is, working himself silly just to get some money for a little tramp.
2: How would you like to have no head?
1: What? Willie?
2: Yeah, Willie.
1: We thought you'd hit the sack, Willie.
2: Well, you thought wrong, didn't you?
1: Yeah, I guess I did.
2: What were you saying about her?
1: About who?
2: Don't kid me. What were you saying about Pearl? Come on, give before I tear it out of you.
0: No, it was nothing, Willie.
1: Yeah, that's right, Willie. It was nothing. Yeah, honest.
2: I said for you not to kid me. What were you saying?
1: Hey, Willie.
2: Way off. It wasn't any choke out of you. I'll choke the life out of you. Let him go. Let him go, Willie.
1: It's about Pearl.
2: Stop it. I saw the way he was looking at the picture. Really done it. Now you're in trouble.
1: Get away from me.
0: Leave him alone, Willie. Leave him alone, I say.
2: You shouldn't have hit me, Stan. I don't like it.
1: But what do you expect me to do? Lie there and take it?
2: You no good. I'll teach you to say things about my wife.
1: No, you get away, Willie.
2: No good backing off. I don't like people telling lies about her. I don't like it.
1: Nobody's telling lies. She...
2: You don't like that, huh?
1: I didn't like it, Willie.
2: Yeah.
1: And, Willie, you're not going to like this.
0: Stan?
1: Your wife's a two-timer, Willie. How do you like that? She's a dirty, no-good two-timer!

0: him, Stan.
1: Well, it was his own fault. He nearly killed me.
0: I've never seen a guy go to pieces like that. It's like you've been hit with a poleaxe.
1: Yeah, I should have kept my big mouth shut in the first place.
0: Yeah, I guess so. Well, anyway, I'm as much to blame as you. I wanted to know. Poor old Willie works like a dog to save money while his wife goes off and works in some crummy joint.
1: Yeah, tough.
0: I suppose you could forgive that if she figured that she could make more money there than working in a bakery. But it's the other that's so hard to take. A man like Willie won't put up with a wife two-timing him.
1: Well, who would, for Pete's sake? When a guy gets married, he should expect his wife could run straight.
2: Can you imagine what's going to happen when he gets home? Oh, wow.
0: Oh, maybe nothing. Maybe you just leave her without a word. Big, tough characters like Willie are funny. When something big happens to them, something they can't fight or beat with their fists, they go to pieces. That's what's happened to Willie.
1: Yeah. Well, no good worrying anymore, I suppose. Might as well hit the cut. Be glad to get out of here. Be glad when the whole joint's full of water.
3: You wouldn't do a thing like that, Seth. Would you, baby? They were lying in their teeth. We had it all worked out. We'd get some money and make something of ourselves. No, you just wouldn't do it.
0: Dirty liars.
3: Yeah. Wait till I tell you what they said about you. What a laugh. That Stan. Say anything about people. He's shooty just because he's got no one. You're kind of sorry for him.
4: Pearl? Pearl, honey, I'm home. It's Willie. Pearl.
3: Honey?
4: Pearl! Hey, Pearl!
3: I must have took a walk. Yeah, that's it. She's gone for a walk someplace. You're a crazy pair. Just because you're a good-looking doll, they make up lying stories about you. You're gonna hate me for coming to this joint, honey. It's just that... Well, they said Dane was doing an act here. Dane who looks like you, and I just want to see you. I want to see you.
5: Ladies and gentlemen, we have great pleasure in presenting to you the toast of Wolf Street. The little girl with the best act this side of any place, the fabulous Molly.
3: It ain't you, Pearl, is it? Say it ain't you.

0: surprise.
1: Who's that?
0: Hi.
1: Willie. What are you doing here?
0: I live here, don't I?
1: Oh, why, sure, honey. It's just that... Well, I thought you was out at the dam.
0: I'm not.
1: Oh, I can see that. You promised to call me when the job was finished. Why didn't you?
0: Because the job ain't finished yet.
1: What are you doing here?
0: Well, can't a guy see his own wife if he wants to?
1: Oh, sure, hon, but you're not supposed to leave the job till the dam's ready to blow.
0: Nobody knows I'm at the job. I just walked out while the other two was asleep. You happy to see me, Pearl?
1: Why should I am, Willie?
0: I drove 150 miles to see you, honey. Ain't you even going to give me a kiss?
1: Sure.
0: I'm your husband, you know, not your brother.
1: Yes. Better?
0: Some.
1: You make yourself comfortable, Willie. I'll make us some coffee. I'm afraid there's not much in the icebox.
0: Not eating in much?
1: No, not much.
0: I expect to eat in the bakery.
1: Bakery?
0: Yeah.
1: Yeah, I eat there. They give me real nice meals.
0: Do they treat you right?
1: Oh, sure they do. Yeah, they're always nice to me. Treat me like one of the family.
0: That's good. I wouldn't like it if you weren't being treated right. You're my wife, Pearl, and I want you to be happy. You don't like working one place. All you got to do is say you don't like it, and you can just change your job.
1: No, I like it fine.
0: You don't want to be frightened to tell me if you do decide to change. I understand.
1: I know. What are you so concerned about the job for? You ought to be worried about your own. We want to save some money, you know. You haven't forgotten about what we're going to do, have you, about the little business?
0: No, I haven't forgotten. Have you?
1: That's all I ever think about. Dad, you.
0: What have you been doing, Max?
1: Nothing much. Nip, read, taking a movie, usual thing.
0: Ever got a hankering to go back to the act?
1: No, that's one thing I'll never do.
0: What do you have to lie to me for, Pearl?
1: Lie to you? I don't get it, Willie. I'm not lying. What's wrong with you?
0: I listened to a guy call my wife a two-timer tonight. I near as darn it choked him because he said it.
1: Willie!
0: I didn't believe you could be like that. Not Pearl.
1: Oh, I should think not.
0: So I took the jeep and came here to see you. I didn't believe him for one minute. That's not the reason I came in.
1: Then why did you?
0: I don't know. I think I was all broke up inside, and I wanted to see you just to give me some courage or something. I don't know. It's hard to explain. There was no one here when I came home, so I waited. I waited a long time, Pearl.
1: I went to a movie.
0: I sat here in the dark and waited. Then I figured I'd take a walk. I didn't mean to go down to Wharf Street either. I just happened to end up there.
1: And?
0: I didn't like the act I saw. Why did you do it, Pearl?
1: I didn't think you'd ever spy on me, Willie.
0: I wasn't spying, Pearl, honest.
1: I didn't like to tell you, Willie. I thought you might worry.
0: We're husband and wife. We shouldn't have to lie to each other.
1: Only at the bakery wasn't good enough. I wanted to save as much as I could, so that's why I took the job.
0: If I thought you were getting at me, Pearl, I'd... Well, I just don't know what I'd do.
1: Anything I've done, honey, has been because I want us to get somewhere. And now get that look off your face. Gee, I haven't even put the coffee on yet.
0: Yeah, I'd like some.
1: Yeah, come through with me while I fix it. Gee, it's nice to have you home. When do you have to get back?
0: As soon as I have some coffee. It's a long haul, and I want to get in before dawn. I don't want to get into trouble. Arnie, he's the foreman. He's a bit particular about the job. You see, we got to make sure everything's clear. No people around. It's a pretty responsible job, you know.
1: It sounds like it.
0: I guess I shouldn't have come to town like I did.
1: I guess not.
0: You're not mad at me, are you?
1: No. You're mad at me?
0: Not anymore. I can see now why you did it without telling me.
1: Good.
0: Hey, Pearl, this fella, the one who said he saw you, his name's Stan. What's the matter?
1: Nothing, just clumsy.
0: He said he and another buddy of his made a four with you and another girl.
1: Willie.
0: He seemed pretty sure of himself. But I figured he just wanted to say he'd been out with such a good-looking gal, especially one on the stage that's... Yeah, that's what it must be, eh, Pearl?
1: Sure, that's what it is.
0: Yeah, that's the one thing I couldn't stand. I don't mind the other, but two-timing me, I couldn't stand. I'd have to do something about it.
1: Look, Willie, who are you going to believe, this smart aleck or me?
0: I'm sorry, just thinking about it makes me go all fright.
1: Then don't think about it, just forget it. Not true, so why should you worry?
0: I love you, Pearl.
1: It's all right, Willie, so you love me. That's no reason to get crazy ideas.
0: No, I don't suppose. Say, I ought to be beat up for even just thinking
1: about it. Oh, just forget it. Why don't you go on inside? Sit down and relax. Go on. Go on, you're all tensed up like a spring. I'll bring the coffee in to you. All we've got to eat is some cream crackers.
0: Oh, I'll just take the coffee. Those creamy things don't... Someone at the door. You want I should get it?
1: No. It's just some crazy character down the hall. He's always losing the key to his apartment.
0: Hadn't we better help him out?
1: No. I'm sick of letting him use our window.
0: Yeah, but a poor guy might...
1: Let it go.
0: What's the matter? You can't leave him standing. Maybe you don't want to answer the door. Is that it? I'm going to open it, Pearl.
1: Please, Willie, don't. Please.
0: Okay. Open it yourself. Go on, open it. Well, don't you hear me? I said open the door.
1: I don't want to, Willie. Don't make me. Don't.
0: You remember his name, Pearl? Well, Stan. He's the other fella. Do you want I should open the door and say, have you seen your old buddy Stan lately? You want me to do that?
1: All right, go ahead. Open it up. Go on, you big ox. What are you waiting for? You want me to draw you a picture?
0: Yeah, I'll open the door. And I'll give you to your friend. I'm sorry for you, Pearl. Real sorry.

0: Oh, sure glad to be out of that valley, Arnie.
1: Yeah, I wonder what became of Willie.
0: Crazy fool must have beat it during the night.
1: Lucky for him, the job's finished. There'll be real trouble. Hey, what's the time?
0: 8:27. She'll blow at 8:30.
1: Yeah.
0: Hope he didn't give his wife a bad time.
1: Well, she deserves it.
0: Poor old Willie. Guess we shouldn't have told him. Come on, let's get down to the pay office. I got a lot of spending to catch up on.

Now, don't start giving me a bad time, boys. Arnie! Sam, where are you? Arnie! Arnie! Arnie!

A closing door finishes the story. Next week, another key will open another door to another story. Mystery. Romance. Or adventure. All start when a door is unlocked by... the key.

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0: Not far. When you hit Howard, hang right. Howard meets Philip at a weird kind of angle. And then you cross James and Poe. You can't miss Nocturne. It's just past the Ottoman.
1: 19 Nocturne Boulevard. 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Tonight's story is Chillin', and was inspired by a short story by H.P. Lovecraft.
2: Yes, this is 19 Nocturne Boulevard. Won't you step inside? Did you have any trouble finding it?
3: What do you mean, what kind of a place is it? Why, it's a police station, can't you tell?
4: Name?
5: Sorensen Amber. S-O-R-E-N-S-E-N. O-N is Norwegian.
4: What?
5: O-N is Norwegian. E-N is Danish.
4: So, you're Danish.
5: Psh, do I sound Danish? Ugh. Like my great-great-great-great-great was.
4: Then why?
6: I understand. My name gets misspelled all the time. Let's move on. Present are Detectives Howard Upton and Phyllis German, J-E-R-M-Y-N, and Amber Sorensen with an E-N.
4: Age?
5: I have the right to remain silent. I have the right to an attorney. If I cannot afford one, one will be assigned, allotted. I should know this or watch enough Law and Order.
4: We don't read witnesses their rights. That's for suspects. Age.
5: You got my ID. What does it say?
4: You don't look 21.
6: You really don't.
5: Fine. So it's a fake. I want to speak to the DA. Like, trade my information in return for a slide on the bogus ID. Can I?
4: I'll turn that off. Not just silent either. Off.
6: We're really not interested in prosecuting you. We just want to know about Simon Strong.
4: The alleged Simon Strong?
5: Dude, he was a full meal deal, you know. I watched videos of his band from, like, before I was born, and it was totally him.
4: Then who was the deceased?
5: Like I said, it was him. What, do you ride the short bus?
4: It couldn't be him, because you said you spoke with him recently, and...
6: Let's start at the beginning. How did you meet Mr. Strong?
5: He hates being called Mr. I was making a delivery of some box or other. I got inside, took the wrong turn. I was supposed to go to the manager's office. And I just walked on the wrong door.
7: Let me in! They're after me, please! Please! I'm having a heart attack! Let me in or I'll totally die! Whoa! Oh... Look, I'm...
8: Look into the camera, please.
5: Camera? Oh. Hi. Look, can you just tell me how to get out of here? There's no need for...
8: What was that about, a heart attack?
5: Oh, that. That was bullshit. I had it removed years ago.
4: Was your relationship with this Mr. Strong... sexual?
5: Ew. He was like my great-granddad's age. Like, even older than you.
6: You say you made this delivery and just happened to make friends with Strong? Everyone else says he was a complete recluse. Didn't like people.
5: Nah. He liked people, but he was really sick. I mean, like, ill. Not deviant.
8: Step through.
5: Whoa. Can I just go? I promise not to try any.
9: What were you trying?
5: I really just wanted to hear the band, but your guys caught me. I mean, I assume since you're here, they're yours.
9: I own the club, yes.
5: Okay. Is it just me, or is your heater broken? Dude, can you watch, like, the whole entire club from here?
9: I can.
5: Oh my god, do you have sound? Is there a button?
9: Well, it gets boring after a while.
5: They're totally bumping uglies in the bathroom right there. Look, look. Hey.
4: Sick? What kind of disease did he have? Ebola? the state of that body.
6: We really shouldn't go into that yet, Hallie.
5: What time is it?
4: What? Why?
5: Just asking. You made me turn off my phone. I have a curfew.
6: Would you like us to call home for you?
5: Nah.
4: And your parents, they approved of all of this?
5: My folks are cool. They don't care.
4: Like they don't mind that haircut?
5: Sig and Lori let me do dumb stuff because they know I won't do anything stupid.
4: Like spending all your time hanging out in a bar?
5: It's a club. And for a rocker, Simon is pretty uptight about underage boozing and stuff.
4: Stuff? What kind of stuff?
5: What? Stuff. Just stuff. Dude, you need to switch to decaf. Or Valium.
4: Did you ever see this man with any illegal substances?
5: Well, he had all kinds of medications, being sick and all. And I guess I forgot to look them all up in the handy-dandy book of all things illegal.
4: I thought prescription pills were the latest thing these days.
5: Only with the kind of freak whose parents go to shrinks and who have time to sit around and stare at carpet lint. I got better things to do.
6: Like what?
5: Plus, it's dangerous. You know what Viagra can do? What?
6: What kinds of things do you like to do?
5: I like music. I write. I function as a higher organism.
4: She means, what do you plan to do with your life? Amber Sorensen, with an E-N.
6: Actually, I
5: What do you want? A mission statement and a business plan? Dude, I'm 16.
4: I knew what I wanted to do at 16.
5: But your ass is so tight it whistles. I bet your dad was a cop.
4: So?
5: Nothing. Just you seem like maybe you grew up with it.
4: Are you gonna follow in your folks' footsteps?
5: Oh, yeah. Weddings are my life.
6: We don't want to keep you here all night. Curfew and all that. What was wrong with your friend?
5: Simon said he had some kind of wasting thing.
10: Anil syndrome. I have to carefully regulate my body temperature.
5: So you're like Mr. Freeze. Not exactly Arnold there, string me.
10: And I have to avoid excitement.
5: That's a hint, huh? Can I at least get out without going through the American Gladiators? Thanks. Hey, if you get completely bored or anything, my IM is...
10: No.
5: Okay. You just seem kind of lonely.
10: Well, perhaps you could come back tomorrow during the day. I could use someone to run some errands for me. The pay would be reasonable.
5: Could I watch the band?
10: You can watch from here, but you have to dress warmly.
5: I'll bring a parka.
4: Are you adopted?
5: What? Whoa. I think there are some low-flying non-sequiturs in here. Did you see where that came from?
6: No.
4: You call your parents, Sig and Lori?
5: Doe. Everyone does. Those are their names, Billy.
4: Most kids your age still call their folks Mom and Dad.
5: Maybe most kids your age. Most of us would rather be cremated. Except to their face. The folks still like to think we're all the same little rugrats they knew and love.
4: So you make a point of lying to your folks?
5: There's that non sequitur again. You should really get a bug zapper.
6: You probably think of it as humoring them rather than lying.
4: Two-faced is two-faced.
5: If you can't be two-faced, you should have found a better one to get stuck with.
4: Look here.
5: I bet you never get to play good cop.
4: What?
6: Howie, maybe we should take a break. Get some water.
4: I'm fine.
6: Would you get me some? Amber?
5: Sure. Wow, where do I get one?
6: Don't be fooled, I'm not always the good cop.
5: Oh?
6: You say you don't do drugs. We could test you.
5: Psh!
6: And go through your backpack.
5: Huh?
6: But I'm gonna trust you on that, because you walked right past one of our drug dogs on the way in. And I don't think you're the type to get caught in a stupid lie.
5: You think I'll get caught in a smart one?
6: Let's just agree that I won't underestimate you, and you do me the same favor.
10: You can leave it there.
5: Hey, what's up?
10: What?
5: Just making conversation.
10: What's up isn't conversation.
5: It is if you answer. Besides, with most of my friends, IMHO, OMG, LOL, is conversation. What's up is practically a monologue.
10: Well, now that that's settled...
5: If you want me to go, Just say, I got stuff to do.
10: You wanted to watch the band.
11: Your water.
6: Thank you, Howie.
5: Yeah. Cheers, Howie. Look, my parents actually like me to use their names. Makes them feel like they're helping me assert my personhood or something. I do it to humor them.
11: Fine. We need a physical description of the alleged Mr. Strong.
5: Watch a video of Madness Machine on YouTube, then figure older. A bunch older.
11: How very specific. How tall was he?
5: That's kind of a pickle. I never saw him stand up. He was always in his bumper car.
11: What?
6: The mechanized wheelchair.
5: He had to avoid exerting himself. Okay, so imagine classic Simon, then really thin, like even more than heroin chic. Maybe almost a starving third world skinny.
6: Could it have been faked? Perhaps something in the way he dressed?
5: Doubtful, Phyllis. He usually kicked it in jams. Not much to hide behind.
11: Speak English.
5: The subject in question had a strong tendency to disport himself in capacious yet abbreviated trousers, much as though the predominant choice of American surfboard riders leaned toward.
11: You mean he wore shorts? In that cold?
10: If it bothers you, I could put something else on.
5: Yeah, because, like, you're so tasty, Bubba Hotep, that I'm gonna totally jump on you if you keep wheeling around half naked like that. Nah, it's kind of creepy, but I'll adjust. It's like having a weird uncle. But a cool one. I mean, not just, like, brrr, but cool.
10: I must be, since you're neglecting your social world to spend time here in the Arctic wasteland.
5: Oh, yeah. I have to sneak out the window to get away from the endless line of bimboons waiting to take me to prom.
10: Bimboons?
5: It's like someone in a boy band. The guy equivalent of a bimbo.
11: He scooted around in a wheelchair wearing shorts, and you didn't think that was odd?
5: Duh, of course.
11: But you never told anyone about him.
5: He'd have been pissed. Plus, people would have thought, you know, creepy stuff.
11: What if he decided to try something?
5: Beep beep, I can outrun a wheelchair. At least as far as the stairs.
11: And what if he could really get up?
5: I doubt it, Billy. He didn't have any little blue pills.
11: Well, I meant get up and walk.
5: Yeah, you did. You're the one who's all worried he's gonna go perv on me.
11: If you were my daughter...
5: Get out of the way of the door. One of us would probably be dead. The bottles. It's all for your illness, right? Like the meth lab in the bathroom?
10: It's not a...
5: Dumb. Yeah. I was kidding. So, is it a big secret experiment thing?
10: I keep tracking down recipes for preparations and elixirs that might help me. Some seem to work for a little while, but nothing lasts.
6: Howie, did you have any more questions?
4: What about his hair?
5: What? It looked pretty much the same.
4: Ha! Too clever for his own good.
5: Not every guy over 50 needs canned hair, Billy.
4: And this guy claimed to be the Simon Strong.
5: I already told you, he was. I didn't even know who that was that first time, because, like, I'd never heard of him before. But as soon as I could, I Googled him, and voila.
4: Voila. It's voila.
5: Beep, beep.
4: What?
6: For the record, Simon Strong was the lead singer and songwriter for a punk band called Madness Machine in the mid to late 1970s.
5: American punk band.
4: Who cares?
5: British punk was British punk, and American punk was...
6: But you'd never heard of this band before you met Strong?
5: Precisely. Funny sort of 6 degrees thing, though. Once I saw the band name, it clicked. Because my granddad had one of their albums in his LP collection. Serious. How's that for...
4: Your grandpa listened to punk?
5: Duh. He willed his tattoos to science. Stay back from the door, Billy.
6: You said you met Mr. Strong...
5: Halloween night. That's why they had such a cool band in the house.
6: About 9 months, then? And how often did you see him?
5: Most days. I did his shopping and stuff, and stopped in for a chat.
10: fire, retard. The Sex Pistols were totally the Monkeys of Punk. They were a made band. Their manager put them together.
5: I suppose you met him, too?
10: Once. How much respect can you have for a guy who also created Bow Wow Wow?
5: Bow Wow what?
10: You must ride the short bus. Beep, beep, Billy. Don't stand in the way of the door. The Ramones. Now, they were the real thing. They lived punk.
5: You're pretty feisty for an old crip who's supposed to keep frosty.
3: When our people searched the residence over the club, they found a number of, unusual items.
5: Like?
3: The enormous refrigeration unit that apparently kept the place fairly,
4: meat locker-ish.
5: So he was cool. So?
4: According to electric company records, he was using enough energy to be frozen.
5: And? What? Didn't he pay his bill? It's his business what he does with his juice.
4: There are a lot of things you could do with that much juice. Things, for instance, that the narcotics squad would be interested in.
5: Beep, beep.
4: I am really getting sick of...
3: Amber? Can you shed any light on the occult paraphernalia he apparently collected?
5: It's not like I had the run of the place. We just hang in the main room where all the video consoles are. He talks about some old books, though.
3: Did you ever see anyone else with him? Did he talk about other visitors?
5: Oh, heck no. He didn't like people to see how sick he was. But, like, since I already knew, he had someone to talk to, right? Hey.
10: You're late.
12: Hi, Amber. So glad to see you.
10: I was I am, yes.
5: You worried about me? Or your special delivery?
10: It's here?
5: No, it's a phone book I wrapped up and sent a long way. Let's see. True. Wow. Egypt and London? That's tight.
10: Open it, please.
5: Okay. Oh, jeez. You got so ripped off.
10: What do you mean?
5: This is such a gag gift. It's like from that movie. I'll swallow your soul, I'll swallow your soul.
10: Give it here. Oh, no. No, this is the real thing. The dark jewel of any occult collection.
5: Okay, so it smells older than Bruce Campbell, but still.
10: I need to be alone. Come back next Wednesday.
5: He did burn incense and drink weird stuff. I figured it was alternative medicine, or maybe Kabbalah. That's all the rage with the red carpet crowd, right?
4: Did he ever say what was wrong with him?
12: Munoz syndrome,
5: Billy.
4: Stop calling me...
3: But what is Munoz syndrome? Did you ever say Google it?
5: Well, yeah. There were a couple, but they had longer names, and were like degenerative eye diseases. So I figured, you know, that wasn't it.
4: Did you ever ask him...
5: Well, right off I asked if it was kitchen, and he said no, so I figured that's all I care about. And if he wants to talk about it, he'll say.
10: Munoz syndrome is extremely rare. I contracted it almost 30 years ago.
5: Ooh, let me guess, when you vanished from the public eye.
10: Where?
5: Wikipedia. Shh, I'm shushing.
10: My band was in New Orleans when this came on. Normal medicine couldn't help, so I turned to folk practitioners.
5: Like voodoo? No wonder you're buying all creepy books and incense.
10: It's a lot more serious than movie voodoo. But that's close.
5: And the cold?
10: It slows my metabolism.
5: Mine too. Brr. What?
10: The wiring's getting old.
5: So, get a new fridge?
10: No, the building's wiring. Between music and lights and all, it carries quite a load.
5: You should move then. And before summer. Seriously.
10: How can I go anywhere? I have to stay at constant level.
5: I don't know. Hey, ice cream truck. I once saw this movie where they were carting a corpse around in the back.
10: No. No. Tomorrow, maybe you could look at generators.
6: But he was well off, according to the IRS.
5: He spent a buttload on his creepy books and exotic bags of dirt and stuff. Or that's what he told me.
4: And he trusted you to carry around these expensive packages.
5: I didn't know what they were. I probably had freaked and got all paranoid. He said other people were after them, too.
4: Other people? Do you think they might have taken the books after Strong disappeared?
5: He didn't disappear. He's dead. Beep, beep.
6: Okay, let's go back.
4: No, let's talk about this. You're saying that the corpse you discovered in that, what you call the cold room, was the person you knew as Simon Strong.
5: It had to be.
4: But pray explain to me how it could be that that body had been dead for well over a decade.
5: You're wrong.
4: So all our experts are wrong, and you know that.
5: Your experts obviously aren't familiar with Munoz syndrome, that's all.
4: Right, so you know better. You know what I think?
6: Howie?
4: No, Phil. Not this time. I'm getting tired of this little girl trying to live in a dream world. She needs a dose of harsh reality.
5: Harsh reality? You don't have a clue how harsh reality can get.
10: Turn the thermostat down a bit, would you?
5: Down? Dude, my eyeballs are already icing over.
10: Maybe you shouldn't come here anymore.
5: What? Then lose the school credit I'm getting for looking after the elderly and infirm?
10: I probably won't last much longer.
5: No way. You're fine. Well, not fine, but...
10: It's been coming for a long time, and the elixirs aren't working anymore. Nothing is working.
5: The book can't...
10: I thought there would be things I could bring myself to do, but it's not worth it.
5: It's always worth living.
10: When I'm gone, take it and burn it. Promise.
5: If you can't use it, sell it. Use the money to get more colder. You'll be fine.
10: No. I always think it'll be the last one.
5: I'll buy you a generator.
10: Have you seen the gas prices lately? Cooling takes too much energy. Even if you could get one, I couldn't afford it.
11: Are you through? So here's what I think is going on. This guy has been trying to establish himself as Simon Strong, famous recluse and mysterious celebrity.
5: That's too dumb, even for the short bus.
11: Oh, yeah? Dumb to the tune of $500,000 a year. Between the club, which the real Strong did purchase in December of 1979, and the royalties on his old music, particularly the musical chunks or segments?
6: Riffs.
11: Yeah, whatever. That people use in their own...
6: Sampled?
11: Yeah. During the 80s and 90s, he had pots of money rolling in.
5: Which he spent on books and crud. I told you.
11: Kid, no one spends that much on books. Did you ever actually see these books, or did you just bring him book-shaped packages?
5: No. I guess I never actually saw them.
11: I say he's been salting it away, staying around long enough to move everything to the Caymans, and then, voila, take a powder.
5: But the body...
6: was the real Simon Strong. Dental records have confirmed it. But Amber, he'd been dead for a very long time.
11: Which explains the cold. The fake didn't want the deceased stinking up the place.
5: Yeah. Easier to freeze the whole place than just pack a corpse in a chest freezer.
6: Are you up to telling us how you discovered the body?
5: Sure. I got to the club, and everything was dark. I got really worried and ran up to his room. The body was just there, and it was...
6: in an advanced state of decomposition?
5: Yeah, that.
13: Damn it! Open! Damn it!
5: Simon! What is... Oh, jeez. What the hell?
10: Turn off the flashlights.
5: Uh-oh. Get you some ice. Uh-oh.
10: Damage is done. Don't go. I wasn't sure if I wanted you here or not. For this.
5: Can I? Do you need...
10: Don't. Don't touch me. Please. Just listen. Listen. Take the books and burn them. I need to know you will.
5: Yeah, sure.
10: I've willed the club to you. Don't get your hopes up. The police aren't going to...
5: Simon! I don't want you to die! You can't die!
10: This isn't... I haven't been living for a long time. Let me go.
5: No!
10: Shh.
5: Shushing.
10: In 1977, I OD'd on heroin. And I died. It was never reported because a local booker brought me back.
5: Like a zombie?
10: I knew you'd understand.
5: But we can do it again, right? Bring you back?
10: Beep, beep. Get out of the way of the door.

0: Guess I'm glad it ain't him, the borscht. But he was cool, for an old dude.
1: If he contacts you in any way...
0: Oh, sure. I'll be right on the phone to you.
1: Do you understand the meaning of accessory to fraud? Harboring a fugitive, maybe?
0: Well, I do watch a lot of TV. Besides, it's not like I'm getting anything out of it.
1: The club has been transferred into your name, Anver Sorensen, with an E-N. The heirs of the real Simon Strong will probably contest it.
0: Don't care. Are we done?
2: You'll have to wait a few minutes while your statement is typed up. Once you sign it, you're good to go.
0: Sure. Hey, did your CSI guys really not find any books or anything at the scene?
2: Nothing of any importance.
1: And no clue to his offshore account.
0: Oh well.
2: You gonna be okay without a coat? It's a bit chilly out tonight.
0: Really? Nah, I'm cool.

0: Now that you know how to find us, don't be a stranger. We have enough of those already. Tonight's episode, Chillin', was written by Julie Hoverson and inspired by the story Cool Air, written by H.P. Lovecraft. In tonight's show, you heard Crystal Baker as Amber Sorensen, Renaud Leboeuf as Detective Howard Upton, Julie Hoverson as Detective Phyllis German, and Joel Harvey as Simon Strong. Additional voices provided by Renaud Leboeuf and Cole Hornaday. Punk consultant was Robin Keyes. Metal riffs were found on soundsnap.com and provided by Calabrezos. 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This production was recorded at Neo Hoodoo Studios with the assistance of Ryan Hurst. And this entire presentation is copyright 2008 to Julie Hoverson and Weality Productions.
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4: 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Don't know any other candy that I love so well.
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Once again, the keeper of the book has opened the ponderous door to the secret vault, wherein is kept the great sealed book, in which is recorded all the secrets and mysteries of mankind through the ages. Here are tales of every kind, tales of murder, of madness, of dark deeds, strange and terrible beyond all belief. Keeper of the book, I would know what tale we tell this time. Open the great book and let us read. Slowly, the great book opens. One by one, the keeper of the book turns the pages and stops. Ah, the strange story of a wealthy man who, to enjoy the fortune he had stolen, wove a web of death around those who stood in his way. A tale titled, The Man with the Stolen Face.

0: Here is the tale, The Man with the Stolen Face, as it is written in the pages of the sealed book. Our story begins in the large, richly furnished office of John Harrington, famous financier. It is late afternoon, and Harrington is speaking to Matthew Briggs, his very confidential secretary.
1: Well, Matt, this is it. I swore I was going to retire when I had $20 million, and now I have it. I worked hard, and now I'm going to play hard.
2: And do your plans include me still?
1: No, of course they do, Matt. I couldn't get along without you.
2: I see. Yes, I suppose you still need someone to do your dirty work for you.
1: Why, Matt, what a thing to say. Now, where would you be if you hadn't hooked up with me? Executed and buried these 14 years, that's where.
2: I know, you don't need to remind me.
1: Because after all, you did kill that man, Matt. Killed him in cold blood. No, you and I belong together. You could send me to jail, but I still have carefully locked in my lawyer's safe all the evidence necessary to send you to the gallows.
2: Yes, I know.
1: Now, why don't you run along to the apartment? I think I'll sit and smoke one last cigar here in my office.
2: All right. I'll see you later.
1: Poor Matt, how he hates me. There isn't a thing he dares do about it. Well, I suppose a lot of people hate me, but I'm not going to let that worry me any. Now is the time for me to enjoy myself, and I'm going to. Fun. That's my program from now on.
3: Too bad that program will have to be canceled, Harrington.
1: Who are you?
3: I'm Jeremiah Cole, Harrington. You don't recognize the name, I see.
1: Why should I? I never heard of you before in my life.
3: I dare say not. But you've heard of my father, Nathan Cole.
1: Oh.
3: He gave you your first job 20 years ago.
1: Well, what of it?
3: I don't suppose you've forgotten that you got your start by cheating him out of his business.
1: I did nothing illegal.
3: You ruined my father after he'd befriended you and he died of a broken heart. I've spent 20 years trapping you, and now I'm ready to pull the noose tight.
1: You're crazy. There isn't a man alive who has anything on me.
3: I have. San Quentin.
1: San Quentin? What are you talking about?
3: When you were 19, a year before you came to the city and Dad gave you a job, you escaped from San Quentin, and you killed a guard doing it.
1: Nonsense. You're crazy.
3: Believe me, I can prove it. I've spent almost 20 years getting ready for just this moment.
1: What do you want?
3: I want $20 million.
1: You can't be serious. Why, that's every cent I have in the world.
3: You ruined my father, and I intend to ruin you. Turn over to me your entire fortune. I'll consider that punishment enough.
1: No, no, I won't do it.
3: I have two detectives waiting now in the outer office. Do you want me to call them in?
1: No. No, wait. All right. I'll do it. I'll give you everything.
3: I thought that would be your decision. Very well. Just sign this paper. And then you...
4: What are you doing? Take your hands off my throat.
5: You fool. You think I'm the man to give up that easy? I'll show you. Yes, I have $20 million, and nobody's going to take them away from me. Nobody. Threaten me, would you? That's what happens to men who threaten John Harrington. Now I've got to get your body out of sight. Yes, of course, the vault. I haven't locked it yet. Plenty of room in it for a dead blackmailer. So, in you go. There you are. Now to close the door and set the time clock. Nobody will be able to find you before Monday. As for your detectives outside, there's a back door to this office by which I can leave. You didn't know that, did you, Mr. Cole? There's a lot of things you didn't know, and one of them is that you shouldn't try to get the better of John Harrington.

0: So John Harrington slipped away by means of the back door, and once safely outside, telephoned Briggs, giving Briggs instructions to meet him at his mountain lodge that night, with all the money and securities he could put his hands on. Harrington then made his way by lonely back roads to his isolated lodge in the hills, at which Briggs presently arrived to learn his employer's unfortunate plight.
1: But, John, what can you do? If you've killed this man, Cole, I don't see how you...
2: You're here to help me, not to hang crepe.
1: All right, just tell me what you want me to do.
2: Then listen, we're safe here for quite a while. Nobody knows about this hideaway but you and me. We have plenty of food and we can stay here indefinitely.
1: Yes, but the minute you leave here, someone will recognize you. That rugged face of yours has been in the papers and newsreels so often everybody knows it.
2: I'm aware of that. So, I've got to have a new face.
1: A new face?
2: Why not? I know just the man to do it. Ludwig Muller.
1: Muller? You mean the plastic surgery expert who was mixed up with that gang out in Chicago?
2: That's the one. He was given 5 years for altering the features of members of the gang. Well, he must be out now. That was 6 years ago.
1: Yes. Yes, I don't doubt he could do it, but...
2: I have it all planned out. Now, first you've got to bring Muller here with all the necessary equipment. Then you have to find someone my age and my height who's willing to become John Harrington.
1: Become you? Oh, that's insane. Why, even for all your money, who would trade places with you and go to the electric chair?
2: Don't be stupid, Matt. I tell you, I have that worked out, too. Now, listen. You've got to find someone my age and general build who has no wife or family, who's not wanted by the police, and has never been involved with the law in any way, who's lived an inconspicuous life and has never attracted much attention. I'll take his place and live his life. He'll take mine and become a millionaire.
1: But, John...
2: Don't argue! You find such a man and bring him here, and I'll guarantee to persuade him to make the exchange. When I make a plan, it doesn't go wrong.

0: And now to continue the story, as it is written in the sealed book. A week passed, then a second, and a third. Then late one evening, Briggs returned. In the car with him were two men, one large and heavy set like John Harrington, the other slender, pale, and nervous. Briggs ushered them to separate rooms. Then he reported to his master.
1: Well, man, who have you got to take my place?
2: His name is Quincy, William Quincy. I have his whole life history written down for you. Here.
1: Let's see. William Quincy, 39, born in Detroit, parents dead, unmarried, no police record, college education, traveling salesman, down on his luck at the moment. He seems to fit the bill. Does anybody know you brought him here?
2: Not a soul.
1: Good. Bring him in. I'll put the proposition to him.
2: All right. Come in.

0: Quincy. John, this is William Quincy.
1: Hello, Quincy. Sit down.
2: Holy smoke, you're John Harrington.
1: That's right. Now sit down, have a cigar, and we'll get down to cases. Quincy, what would you do for $1 million?
2: $1 million?
1: I'm ready to pay that much money for someone who'll spend 10 years, maybe less, in jail in my place.
2: What kind of a trick are you trying to pull? Briggs told me you're wanted for 2 murders.
1: I'm not trying to pull any trick. I'm innocent of the California murder, and the worst I could get for killing that fellow in my office is manslaughter. He was a blackmailer, and I lost my temper. Well, is it a deal?
2: For $1 million? Yes. Yes, it's a deal.
1: Good. I'm afraid that you'll have to sell me your face as well as your time, Quincy.
2: Sell you my face? Oh, that's a hot one.
1: What's so funny about it?
2: Excuse me, Mr. Harrington. I've always heard that a man's face was his fortune, but I never knew mine had any market value before.
1: Well, it has. $1 million.
2: Okay, you've bought it.
1: Of course, you have to take my face in exchange.
2: Oh, sure. Sure, I understand.
1: Good. There are a lot of things to be settled yet, but we have time for that. Matt, will you bring in Ludwig Muller?
0: Of course, John.
2: There's just one thing I want to know, Mr. Harrington.
1: Huh?
2: When I'm you, how am I going to clear myself of that California rap which you're innocent of?
1: Very simply. You'll take my face, but your fingerprints won't jibe with the prints on file at San Quentin. That'll be obvious proof you're not the man.
2: Very clever, Mr. Harrington.
1: I think of every detail, Quincy, as you'll see. Come in, Dr. Muller.
0: Dr. Muller, this is Mr. Harrington.
3: Please, not Dr. Muller. I have no license. I'm plain Mr. Muller.
1: Just as you like, Mr. Muller. But sit down, please.
3: Thank you. Now, may I ask why I was brought here?
1: Just to help me and Mr. Quincy here exchange faces.
3: Exchange faces? But why should you wish to do such a thing?
1: For personal reasons. We plan to exchange identities. You could make my face look like Quincy's and his like mine, couldn't you?
3: Yes, of course I could, but...
1: Then you're going to do it, and I'm going to pay you $1 million.
3: $1 million? No, you cannot mean it.
1: I do mean it. With that much money, you can become a man of science again. You can build laboratories, experiment, become famous, all just for a simple job of plastic surgery.
3: Not simple, no, but... Yes, Mr. Harrington, I will do it.

0: Muller began work upon the two men. Day after day he worked, patiently with skilled fingers, changing their features, making the face of one into the face of the other. It was a long and difficult job, but as the time for the removal of the final bandages came closer, John Harrington was in excellent spirits.
1: Well, Quincy, do you feel ready to take over the role of John Harrington, millionaire?
2: Any time. I've practiced your walk, your signature. I even know what you like to eat. What are you going to do after you become William Quincy, Esquire? I don't suppose you'll be going back to my old hometown, Detroit, will you?
1: No, I hadn't planned to.
2: Well, take a tip from me. Don't.
1: What do you mean? Why not?
2: There are people there who don't like me.
1: I thought Briggs said you had a perfectly clear record.
2: No, I have, but I quarreled with one or two people. Huh? Nothing legal, but, well, you wouldn't know who my friends were and who were my enemies, so on the whole, it'd be simpler just to give Detroit a wide berth.
1: You're talking very strangely, Quincy. What's behind it?
2: Not a thing. I'm just worked up, I guess. Because tomorrow we're going to see what we look like as each other.
0: The next day, Ludwig Muller removed the bandages from their faces and from Harrington's hands. And when he held mirrors for them to see themselves...
3: Good heavens!
4: You do not recognize yourself, Mr. Harrington?
1: I should say not. Why, I'm almost tempted to say hello, Quincy, when I look in the mirror.
4: It is my finest job.
2: Well, I'll say it is. Personally, I like the change.
1: I congratulate you, Muller. We must drink a toast to your success.
4: Thank you.
2: That's a good idea. We'll drink to Harrington, safe in jail. And Quincy adrift in the wide, dangerous world.
1: What the deuce are you... Oh, hello, Matt. How do you like my new face?
5: Why, it's a perfect job.
1: We were just going to drink to it. Bring some glasses and a decanter, will you? In fact, bring the special decanter of Napoleon brandy.
5: Certainly. I'll get it.
2: Napoleon brandy, eh? Sounds good. Well, we'll drink to our futures. I may be going to jail for a while, but when I get out, I'm going to live high, wide, and handsome. And how about you, Mr. Harrington Quincy? Where are you headed for with my face?
1: Oh, I'll see what New York is like, then try Buenos Aires and Rio de Janeiro.
5: Here's the decanter, John. Shall I pour the drinks?
1: Yes, Matt, and one for yourself.
5: No, thanks. I never drink. You know that. But here you are, Quincy.
2: Thank you.
5: Dr. Muller.
4: Thank you.
5: And John.
1: Thanks. Gentlemen, I propose a toast to our collective futures.
2: I'll drink to that. Come on, Doc. Bottoms up. That's smooth stuff.
4: Now, very good indeed, Mr. Harrington.
1: I'm glad you liked it. Now, if you'll excuse me, I have some business to talk over with Matt. But keep the decanter and help yourself. Today is a day to cut loose.
2: And I'm going to cut. Pour us both another, Doc.
4: Sure.
1: Come along into my office, Matt.
5: Yes, John.
1: Now sit down and let's see where we are.
5: I've taken care of everything I can think of. All transfers of money and stocks have been finished, except for, well, a couple of million.
1: I'm afraid we'll have to let those last few millions go. Too much danger trying to transfer them. But you've done well, Matt.
5: Thank you, John. What was that? Sounded like somebody falling. There it is again.
1: I rather imagine it was Quincy and Muller,
5: Quincy.
1: Matt. The poison I put in that brandy yesterday works fast.
5: Poison?
1: Of course. I only pretended to drink mine.
5: You mean you...
1: Exactly. I couldn't let them live. They knew too much.
5: Have you no human feelings whatever?
1: Not where my own skin is concerned. I propose to start my new life as William Quincy with a clean slate and no witnesses left behind me.
5: Oh. Does that include me too, John?
1: I'm afraid it does, Matt. No, don't move. I have my gun here in my pocket. See?
5: Yes. I see now. I've been a fool, haven't I?
1: I'm afraid so. You should have acted first, Matt, and killed me.
5: Yes, I should have. But I never had the courage.
1: The race is to the strong, never to the weak.
5: Maybe you're right, John. Maybe, but the weak sometimes win, too. This is a joke on me and on Quincy, but it's a joke on you, too, John, because... because...
1: Goodbye, Matt. Well, that's that. When the police find you, Matt, together with my body, the story of John Harrington will be over for good and all. But the story of William Quincy, footloose and fancy free, is just beginning.

0: And now to continue the story, as it is written in the sealed book. A day later, John Harrington slipped away from the mountain hideout, leaving death in sole possession. He had no qualms and no fears. His new face was that of another man, and he became the other man. As William Quincy, he reached New York and went to the hotel where Matt Briggs had made a reservation for him by mail.
1: Yes, sir. Can I help you?
2: My name's Quincy, William Quincy. You're holding a suite for me.
1: Oh, yes, sir. 17E. If you'll just register.
2: Certainly.
1: And here's a letter we've been holding for you, Mr. Quincy.
2: A letter? Thank you. Well, it's in Matt's handwriting.
1: And there were two gentlemen asking for you yesterday.
2: Two gentlemen?
1: Yes, sir.
2: What did you tell them?
1: That you hadn't checked in yet, sir.
2: If they ask for me again, tell them I've canceled my reservations. I'm here for a vacation, and I don't want to be disturbed by anyone.
0: A few minutes later, John Harrington was alone in the luxurious suite Briggs had reserved for him. He stared out at New York with a scowl on his brow, fingering the letter the room clerk had given him.
2: Who the deuce could have been asking for me? And why in the world should Matt have written me a letter? It's postmarked the 10th. He must have written it the day before I... Well, I might as well read it. Dear John, you'll get this letter when you reach New York. By then, you will be William Quincy for good and all, and Quincy will be John Harrington. I've talked with him, and he has agreed as his first act to ask your lawyer for the evidence you've been holding over my head all these years. He will destroy it. Then, at last, I will be free of you forever. Poor devil, that was his mistake. Well, what else did he say? And now, I want to give you a word of warning. The worm has turned after all these years. I have outsmarted you at last with your own help. What in thunder does he mean? Why do you suppose Quincy was so willing to take your face and go to jail even for money? He had good reason for it. Believe me, he... Who is it?
3: Telegram, Mr. Quincy, sir.
2: Telegram? Just a second. Well, let's have it.
4: All right, Quincy, put him up. Come on in, Rocky.
5: Yeah, Lefty.
6: Well, Quincy, old pal, you don't seem very glad to see us.
2: Well, what's the meaning of this? Who are you and what do you want?
4: That ain't Quincy. My trigger finger's itchy. Back up a little. That's better.
2: Who are you? What do you want?
6: Why, we want you, Quincy. You ought to know that.
2: I don't know who you are or why you're here, but you're making a mistake.
4: Listen to him, Rocky. He's forgotten his old pals Lefty and Rocky.
2: I tell you, I never saw you before in my life.
4: You mean you've forgotten all about it, Detroit, Quincy? How you double-crossed the boss and my kid brother 6 months ago and got them both bumped off by the cops? Well, ain't that forgetful of you?
2: No, you're wrong. You've got the wrong William Quincy.
6: Hey, Lefty, you don't suppose this could be the wrong guy, do you?
4: Ah, what makes you say that? You're nuts?
6: No, but, well, it's just that this guy's voice don't sound like the way I remember Quincy's voice did.
2: That's right. I'm not the Quincy, you know.
4: Never mind the voice, Rocky. Look at the face. Yeah. Could there be two guys in a world with a puss like that?
2: But I tell you,
4: I'm just trying to stall. Let him have it.
2: No, please. I'll give you $1 million.
4: Well, that takes care of that.
6: Yeah. That pays off for the boss and your kid brother. He should have known we'd keep looking for him till we found him.
4: Did you hear that stuff about $1 million? He must have been nuts to think we'd listen to guff like that from a cheap dope peddler like Bill Quincy.
6: Yeah. But, you know, Lefty, I'd still kind of like to know who sent us that letter, tipping us off we'd find him here at the Clark House in New York.
0: And so ends the tale, The Man with the Stolen Face, as it is written in the sealed book. The plot, which John Harrington had so cleverly contrived to change his identity, led him to his doom at the hands of William Quincy's enemies. Twisted indeed are the strands of fate in which destiny entangles mere mortals.

And now, keeper of the book, before you close the great volume, show us the tale we tell next time. This one. Ah, yes. The tale of a handsome and mysterious man who had a strange power over people and who caused heartbreak and ruin wherever he went. A tale titled, My Beloved Must Die.

0: Be sure to be with us again next time when the sound of the great gong heralds another strange and exciting tale from The Sealed Book. The Sealed Book, written by Bob Arthur and David Cogan, is produced and directed by Jock McGregor.
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0: The morning dawned bright with determination for me. The old man and Sue Pearson may have taken what I said for bravado, but I was determined to prove that the jinx tag they'd fixed on Whitney Kent was a lie. I decided to say nothing about the visit of Slade, the Blue Circle detective agency man. That was something I'd take up later with Milton Moore. First, I wanted words with Jim Berg, our security man.
1: Well, morning, Whitney. A super salesman with a no-good product. Well, you got my sympathy, pal.
0: Thanks for nothing. What gives, Jim? Anything new?
1: Yeah, another thing. The top brass are in conference this morning. They're going to use Hangar C to start on the next F-92K. I got to have four guards around that building night and day from here on.
0: Who gets in?
1: Only the staff connected with the work.
0: And the executives?
1: Oh, I'm sorry, Whit. You're not included. It was your father's instructions.
0: Oh, that's okay, Jim. He told me to take 3 weeks vacation. Looks like he means it. You have any leads?
1: No. I figured Gene Latimer made a mistake somewhere, like the Air Force character says, but heck, I'm no engineer, just an ex-FBI man trying to make a living. So I have to presume the plane was sabotaged. Right now, I'm starting a double check on all the employees who could have gotten near that plane.
0: How many of them are there?
1: Oh, over 100. Looks like quite a job, doesn't it?
0: Mr. Berg, I wish you luck. You will need every ounce of it.
2: Well, you're around bright and early, Whitney.
0: Just paying my round of calls. Chuck in.
2: He's got Mr. Moore with him.
0: Then maybe I won't bother.
2: I've got something to say to you.
0: Anything from those luscious lips I will listen to with pleasure.
2: Not this you won't. It's about last night, the way you talked to your father. Why can't you even try to appreciate his point of view?
0: His point of view goes no further than Kent Aircraft. Everything else runs a bad second.
2: You're a fool, Whitney.
0: And you're a beautiful girl. But if you don't stop worrying about your boss and start enjoying life, you'll look in your mirror one fine morning and realize it's too late. You'll finish up senior stenographer till they pension you off.
3: Oh, Sue, Mr. Kent free at the moment?
2: I'm sorry, Mr. Latimer. He's in conference.
3: Well, I'll see him later.
0: Just a minute, Gene.
3: I'm busy, Whitney.
0: Not too busy for what I've got to say. I've thought of a perfect solution to your problem.
3: Oh?
0: Yeah. When you've got this next F-92K ready to test, let me fly it.
3: That's what you've been after all the time.
0: Let's not argue about that. Look at it another way. If the plane's okay, everything's fine. The Air Force resumes their deliveries, the orders I've taken can be filled. On the other hand, if the plane doesn't work, if it goes in the same way that one did yesterday morning, who gets crisped up?
3: You do.
0: Right. So if it does borrow its way into the dirt and takes Whitney Kent with it, at least you know that one line of investigation is closed. Well, what about it?
3: It's worth thinking about. I'll devote quite a lot of thought to your proposition. Good morning.
2: Why do you have this hero complex? Why don't you let the experts work it out? People like Latimer and Jim Berg and the others. It's their job.
0: Except for one thing. They can't fly. They can never appreciate how Hank Jordan felt when the plane got away from him. It's beyond their experience.
2: But not beyond yours. Because you're not only a flyer, but a hero as well.
0: Yeah, if you want it that way, that's just how I do feel. You've spent your life shining the seat of your skirt on a stenographer's chair. You don't know any more about it than the rest of them. Who the heck are you to sneer at the guys who fly the plane?
2: I wasn't sneering at the real heroes, Whitney. Only the phony ones.
0: Thanks for those kind words. One of these days you'll eat them. And they'll give you indigestion. I swept out of our office and headed down the corridor to the office of Milton Moore. I figured he'd be finished with his conference with Chuck pretty soon, and I wanted to talk with the new director. It was easy to ignore Moore's red-headed secretary's protests, though not her profile, and I settled down in his private office to wait.
4: Is this the customary procedure around here, Mr. Kent? Bursting into people's offices without permission?
0: Oh, I'll give you permission, Mr. Moore. You can come right in.
4: Your kind of behavior is something I am not accustomed to.
0: There's something I'm not accustomed to either. That's having a private detective go through my bags in my hotel room.
4: Oh?
0: A Blue Circle agent, name of Slade. That's the outfit you engaged, isn't it? What's the idea of having them investigate me?
4: Even a young pup like you ought to have sense enough to see that Latimer's accusations against you, wild as they may have been, should be checked. Now, will you get out of my office?
0: In a minute. How are things with the Ace Aero Corporation these days?
4: I wouldn't know.
0: How were they when you left?
4: All right.
0: What were they building?
4: Jets, naturally.
0: Bombers or fighters?
4: Fighters.
0: As good as the F-92K?
4: No. Just what is it you're trying to insinuate, young man?
0: I was just wondering. You pulled Ace Aero out of trouble. You put them back on their feet, then left them. I wondered why. I wondered if you still had any association with Ace Aero. Financial association, I mean. It just occurred to me that if you had, you were backing a losing proposition when Kent Aircraft produced the F-92K.
4: Is that all?
0: No. It also occurred to me that, on the other hand, if Kent Aircraft had a lot of trouble with their planes, then maybe Ace Aero could buy them out cheaply when the psychological moment came. And if Ace Aero could then build the F-92K without bugs, they could sell them, couldn't they?
4: Are you seriously suggesting that I would descend to murder just to protect my capital?
0: I'm not suggesting anything. I'm only thinking out loud.
4: I must say you go in for original thinking, Kent. I'd better tell you some of the facts of an executive's life. I didn't have any capital interest in Ace Aero for one simple reason. I didn't have any capital. The 25% holding I have in your father's organization was bought with money loaned to me by Owen Hallmeyer. He wanted to invest some money in this firm. He knew what I'd done for Ace Aero, so he was prepared to lend me capital to invest. He thought of it as a safeguard for his own investment.
0: Oh.
4: So you see, Kent, that if anyone has good reason for wanting Kent Aircraft to sell their F-92Ks again, it's me.
0: I guess so.
4: Now, do you mind leaving my office? I've work to do.
5: Of all the crazy fool things to do.
0: Not to me, Chuck. Mr. Moore was having me investigated, so I thought I might give him a little of the same treatment.
5: I'm not talking about that. Moore had it coming, you gave it to him. Made me feel sort of proud of you.
0: For the first time.
5: No, Whitney. There were many times when you were in Korea when I was proud of you. And I was proud of you in Europe, too. Proving that you could sell aircraft with the best of them.
0: What is this, old home week?
5: But I'm mad at you. How in the name of creation could you do a stupid thing like that?
0: I thought you said Moore had it coming.
5: I'm not talking about Moore. I'm talking about that crazy fool offer you made to Gene Latimer.
0: Oh, that?
5: Yeah, that. Latimer wants to take you up on the offer. Hallmeyer and Moore think it's a great idea. What the heck could I say?
0: That you figure it's a great idea, too.
5: That's what I did say. So you're all set to fly the next F-92K.
0: When?
5: Saturday. Been working 24 hours a day on it.
0: Oh, that's fine.
5: Sue says you've got a hero complex. I think it's a plain darn fool complex.
0: Maybe. But Gene Latimer was right about one thing. I threw the first one away by flying it when I wasn't exactly sober. That gives me a sort of responsibility, Chuck.
5: Boy Scout stuff.
0: It's more than that. That first plane had bugs. If I'd been sober, I could have told you what particular bug it was. But I can't remember anything.
5: Well?
0: Well, I've got a feeling. If that plane still has bugs and I fly it, I think the memory might come back and I might be able to do something about it before it's too late.
5: Maybe you aren't such a darn fool after all. You really want to fly the F-92K?
0: Of course.
5: Okay, that's what I wanted to know. That it wasn't just bravado. What you say makes sort of sense, I think.
0: Thanks.
5: You, comfortable at the beach house?
0: Sure.
5: Anytime you feel like eating real food, come up to the house for dinner.
0: Thanks.
5: Now get out of here. I'm busy.
0: Okay. I'll leave you to it, Chuck.
2: Well, congratulations, Whitney.
0: On what?
2: That interview with your father.
0: Oh. The perfect secretary. Keeps the intercom open so she can hear everything that goes on, huh?
2: Well, I don't make a habit of it. But I did that time. Come here, Whitney.
0: What for?
2: I'd like to kiss you.
0: Well, to what do I owe that tremendous experience?
2: You could call it an apology. I was quite wrong about you, Whitney Kent. I'm sort of glad I was wrong, too.
0: I'd spent a lot of my time waiting, especially in Korea. But no waiting time was as bad as the days while the F-92K was got ready. Came Friday and I went down to the plant. The old man was with me.
5: We're fixing the takeoff at 7 a.m. tomorrow, Whit. I've got it cleared with the Air Force, okay, 30 minutes. They've defined the area and so forth, so you can collect all the dope this afternoon, met reports, etc.
0: Sure. I thought I'd collect some flying gear today.
5: I've had it taken into the hangar here. Berg's doubling the guard tonight and is watching things himself as well.
0: Good. Well, there's Latimer. stroking the fuselage like it was a tame cat. Hello there, Gene.
6: Hi, Whitney. Well, there's nothing wrong with it. I've checked every inch of it.
0: Then I shouldn't have any trouble tomorrow.
6: Whitney, it occurs to me that I said a lot of stupid things a while back. I'm sorry.
0: That's okay, Gene. I can appreciate how you felt. And that's my gear there, huh?
6: Yep.
0: I think I'd like to take the parachute out and have a look at it.
6: But it's all packed.
0: Then I'd like it unpacked. After all, I'm flying this butterbox tomorrow.
6: Okay, Whitney, whatever you say.
0: I had a queer crawling feeling along my spine. When the chute was unfolded and billowed out in the hangar's expanse, I realized why. There was a 6-foot slit across the center. That chute wouldn't have brought a mouse down safely, let alone a guy of my weight.
7: Latimer, what's the meaning of this?
6: Don't ask me, Mr. Kent. As far as I knew, that chute was checked and packed properly.
0: Lucky for me, I took a look. I think I'll borrow one from the Air Force and bring it along in the morning and put it in myself.
7: But wait. If they could do that to the chute...
0: Yes, Chuck. What could they do to the plane?

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1: Pass me those glasses. There you are now. Taste the kind of wine your grandfather's vinted. Marvelous, you mark the bouquet. There's the hot glow of autumn afternoons and the perfume of the south and that. A royal wine. Now, you, sit down by the fire and tell me what brought you here.
2: Well, Mr. Winter, I want your advice and help about something.
1: Oh, I'd be glad to help you in any way I can, you know that.
2: Yes, I do. And I also had to have someone whose discretion I could rely on absolutely. It's a very peculiar matter.
1: Mm-hmm. Go ahead, then.
2: Well, it's about this letter.
1: Edward Hyde. A letter from Edward Hyde? Where did you get this?
2: I got it from Henry Jekyll this afternoon.
1: Yes, yes, I see it's addressed to him, but it's dated the 25th, and that's the day before yesterday. Where did it come from?
2: Henry says it has no postmark. As a matter of fact, it was delivered by hand.
1: The man's in London.
2: Yes, he must be.
1: Have the police seen this?
2: Not yet. I intend to take it to them tomorrow.
1: Oh, you must. This is tremendously important. He's disappeared so completely that they've been afraid he's got away out of the country.
2: But you can see he seems perfectly confident of being able to evade them.
1: Oh, we'll see about that. He's got to show his face some time or another, and such a hideous creature as he is would be recognized at once.
2: You saw him, didn't you?
1: Indeed I did. When I was with my poor old friend Utterson, we saw him trample a little child underfoot and beat it with his stick. Little did we dream that he was to do the same to Utterson, only this time with no one to stop him.
2: You're an authority on handwriting, Mr. Winter, aren't you?
1: Oh, yes, it's been a hobby of mine.
2: What do you think of Hyde's?
1: Curious hand. Angular. Untidy.
2: Have you ever seen another like it?
1: Well, not that I can think of offhand.
2: Compare it with this.
1: Let me see now. Yes. Yes, that's very strange. Where did you get the second note?
2: I have had it in my possession some time.
1: Do you know who the writer is?
2: I know him very well.
1: Then you must tell the police his name at once.
2: Why?
1: Because the man who wrote this torn scrap you have just given me and the one who signs himself Edward Hyde are one and the same person.
2: Yes. I rather expected you to say that.
1: But why are you so calm? Don't you recognize the importance of this? The first letter is written in an obviously disguised hand. If it really is by Edward Hyde...
2: Then I've only got to take the police to the man who wrote the second note and we've got our murderer.
1: We've got someone who's been willing to forge for him?
2: Yes. You're right. The thought of that's been weighing like a load on me ever since I saw the resemblance.
1: But why should you shield him? Anyone who would try to help a beast like Hyde deserves the worst that can be thought of him.
2: You don't know what you're saying.
1: But why? Who is he? Who wrote this second note?
2: Henry Jekyll.
1: What? Henry Jekyll?
2: Yes. Now you know why I feel as I do.
1: But Henry Jekyll forged for a murderer?
2: Oh, it's all a part of his illness. He had the most frightful delusions when he was unconscious. Times he used to think that he was committing the murder himself.
1: Mercy on us.
2: Yes. He was saying to me today that he felt he had no right to marry Margaret because he had some doubts as to his mental stability. And to tell the truth, I'm beginning to wonder myself.
1: Poor chap. Oh, this is terrible.
2: So I don't think we'll say anything about the letter.
1: I think you're right. Come, I'll throw it in the fire, and then we'll have another glass of wine. I've got a kind of chill in my blood. Poor Henry.
2: Poor Margaret.

0: 31 and a half, 32, 33, 35, 40, and 10 is 50, and 50 is a pound. At first, when you are given change in new money, it may sound rather odd. So if you're puzzled by 31 and a half, 32, 33, 35, 40, and 10 is 50, and 50 is a pound, think decimal. Now there are 100 new pence in a pound. Think decimal. That way you'll find shopping simple.
1: Do you know the one-word recipe for cheesecake?
2: Green.

0: Will you have a polo, dear Liza? Dear Liza, will you have a polo, dear Liza? Polo.
1: How very kind of you, dear Henry. I most certainly will. I'll have three or four or maybe more.
0: But you take me old tube.
1: Because they happen to be my tube of polo, dear Henry. Have one. Mm.
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3: Sunrise and sunset, promise and fulfillment, birth and death. 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We present a new series of radio programs, The Clock. Many thousands of years ago, when man was still sporting a bearskin coat, a matted beard, and a taste for raw meat, he discovered fire. He used this remarkable new invention to warm himself, to protect his people from their natural enemies, and to worship. A little later, he found out that his meat was tastier when cooked, and fire became an even greater boon. Still later, fire was used to propel a boat or run an engine, and in the course of time, it became a necessity of life. But although fire had been harnessed, it was never subdued. Civilization must always be on its guard against it. For all it needs is a guiding hand and a demented mind to run completely wild.
4: What time is it, Matt?
5: Nearly 7.
4: We'll be here in a minute, ma'am.
5: Hmm? Who?
4: Mamie.
5: Who's Mamie?
4: Oh, Ralph. Because you never listen when I talk to you. You know we've been without a cook and housemaid for over a week now, don't you?
5: I haven't complained, have I?
4: Not you haven't. I'm the one who's had to do the cooking. Yeah. Well, I've had good luck. I put my meat papers yesterday and this woman called up. She's coming here for an interview tonight.
5: Oh, good. Where did you put my paper?
4: It's right there in front of your nose, darling.
5: Oh, yes.
4: Do I hope she doesn't disappoint me?
5: Who?
4: Mamie.
5: Who's Mamie, dear?
4: So, never mind.
5: Oh, I think I haven't caught her yet.
4: What?
5: So this pyromaniac was on the loose. They've nicknamed her Flaming Francis. She started 4 fires in the past 2 months.
4: Where, that?
5: Throughout the city. The last one was on Sanders Street.
4: But that's not far away from here.
5: No. She started a fire in the basement. 3 people were burned to death.
4: Oh, horrible.
5: Oh, well, they'll get it sooner or later. They put special police on the case.
4: Why do people do things like that, Ralph?
5: Hmm? Oh, well, I don't know. Something wrong upstairs, I guess. They're sick as well as criminal.
4: Oh, yes. When Mamie gets here, let me do the interview.
5: Hmm?
4: I don't want you to scare her away.
5: Scare her away? What do I look like, a zombie?
4: You're liable to say something treacherous, darling.
5: Hmm.
4: You see, not you at home when the woman of the house is most of the talking.
5: Hmm. All right.
4: I think you've got to hire this girl, Ralph. I'm just not going to be a judge around here any longer.
5: Oh, honey, you know you're not.
4: Oh, this is... Excuse me, tie, darling.
5: Oh, would you like me to wear my dinner jacket?
6: Good evening. Are you there?
7: Yes, ma'am.
6: Mamie Fern.
7: But I just can't write.
6: Oh, please come in.
7: Mamie, this is Mr. Cartwright.
5: Hi, Mamie.
7: There's the minister, sir. Well, sit down, Mamie.
6: Thank you.
7: You can cook, of course.
6: Yes, but only plain cooking.
7: Oh, that's just what we want. We don't go into fancy dishes here. Isn't that so, Ralph?
5: Hmm? Oh, sure.
7: Well, now, this apartment has spare rooms, and your room's in there, next to the kitchen. There's a small radio on the table for your own use. I think you'll be very comfortable.
6: Any washing, Mrs. Cartwright?
7: Oh, no. We think I can do it.
6: Oh.
7: The salary, of course, was listed in the ad.
6: The salary's all right.
7: Oh, well, that's fine. Then, I suppose you move in tomorrow morning.
5: Dinner?
7: Yes, sir?
5: A restaurant.
7: Oh, yes. I imagine you have some, maybe.
6: Didn't say anything about references in the ad.
7: I know, but, not that I want to be silly.
5: You just tell us who you worked for last.
6: I worked for a woman last in another state. I'll write to her for reference if you want.
7: How long did you work there?
6: 2 years. I came here last month. I haven't been doing much since then. I thought I'd take a little rest. But now I want to go back to work again.
5: And Mamie, what's this woman's name?
6: Kent.
5: And her address?
6: Now look, Mr. Cartwright, if you think I'm lying...
7: Oh, no, Mamie, please don't feel that way. You are Mrs. Kent, and so is the reference when you receive it. That's all.
6: I'll do it tomorrow.
7: Well, now, that's just about all. Can we expect you at 8 in the morning?
6: I'll be there.
7: But, if you'll see, you can keep it with you. You get Sundays off and,
6: what is it, then?
7: I was just wondering about the kitchen.
6: Oh, you'll find it a very nice place to work in. There's good nursing to stay with both, don't you?
7: What kind of a stove have you got?
6: What kind?
7: Electrical flame.
6: Electric?
7: Oh, too bad.
6: An electric stove is just as easy to cook on as a gas stove.
7: I know a lot of people think so, but I don't. I always like the kind that had the flame.
5: Oh, hi, dear.
7: You ready, Rick?
5: Yeah, I'll get the office an hour sooner. First, dinner ready? I'm starved.
7: I'm almost got it all, Mr. Tripp. I have to send you out for some tomatoes.
5: Yeah. Well, did you find out any more about her?
7: Now, Ralph, the woman is sending for references. That ought to be enough, right?
5: Yeah, I
7: But she told me a little about herself. She's 39, and the people were farmers. She originally comes from the country somewhere. Oh, I must have paid too far.
5: Yeah. Oh, say, I'd better wrap those matches.
7: What matches?
5: Oh, those special giant barbecue matches I bought for Larry Wilson. It's birthday Friday, and I want to send them out.
7: Well, what did you do with the box?
5: Right here.
7: Darling, I didn't see any matches.
5: Oh, I couldn't have got lost. The box was over a foot high.
7: Well, Mamie cleaned the house today. Maybe she put them somewhere else.
5: Well, I'm going to have a look for them. If I don't get that package out in the morning, I'll forget about it. Hey.
7: Did you find it?
5: Oh, wait a second.
7: Where?
5: Well, that's funny.
7: Oh, you did find him.
5: Yeah. Do you know where?
7: Where?
5: Mamie's room.

0: She was pretty good, Virginia.
1: Oh, Mae was a much better cook than she pretends to be.
0: Well, she still has to pass the acid test when she cooks me a first-class roast.
2: You want to talk to Mailman?
1: Yes, thank you.
0: Oh, Mamie?
1: Yes, sir.
0: Would you mind passing me that box of cigars? They're on the table.
1: Yes, sir.
0: Oh, say, I got a break today, Virginia. Charlie Belson came in with an order for 200.
2: Hey, Arthur.
0: Oh, thank you.
1: Me light it for you, Mr. Cartwright.
0: That's nice of you, then. As I was saying, Virginia, Charlie Belton came in.
1: Hey, you didn't put that much down before you blew yourself.
2: I won't burn myself, ma'am.
1: Is there anything else you want back now?
2: No, thank you, ma'am. You can clear the dishes and have the evening off. I've got a club meeting tonight, and Mr. Cartwright's going to a political meeting.
1: Yes, ma'am.
2: He might take in a movie around the corner.
1: Oh, I don't think so. I can find things to do that I enjoy.
2: Thanks for the evening, ma'am.
0: Oh, that was odd.
1: What was?
0: Waking up that match because it almost burned her finger.
1: That reminded us, though.
0: If you hadn't forgotten about it, she's looking at it all the time.
1: Well, let's not talk about it while she's in front of the world. Let's see.

0: Good morning.
1: Good morning, Ralph.
0: Oh, where's Mamie?
1: That's what I'd like to know. Didn't come back last night.
0: Huh?
1: I'm making all the cooks so he won't be late to work.
0: Oh, you don't need to be left, do you?
1: I hope not. The phones are still in the room. Oh, Ralph, I wish you wouldn't talk about your dinner so much. She might be able to hear you.
0: Now, don't blame this on me, Virginia. I never said anything to
1: her. It's annoying, that's all. I said someone I love, and she works one day, and then she disappears. It's enough to drive a woman to distraction.
0: Maybe she went out on a bender.
1: What?
0: Well, she knows. She might be one of those lost weekends. We may be better off getting rid of her after all.
1: Ralph, how can you say that?
0: All right. I'm sorry. I'm going to stay out of your way. You're not in a very good mood today, dear. Here's my morning paper.
1: Well, it always is at this time. Outside the door.
0: Okay. Hey, Virginia, look at this.
1: What is it?
0: This headline here. Flaming Francis strikes again.
1: What?
0: The pyromaniac nicknamed Flaming Francis by the police set fire to another building last night on Harrow Street.
1: Well, it's just around the corner.
0: Fortunately, the building had been condemned and was just about to be razed. No one was injured, although a fireman was overcome by smoke.
1: But he's right here in our neighborhood.
0: Yeah.
1: That man. Mamie,
0: all right.
2: Morning.
1: Good morning, Mamie.
2: I'm sorry I didn't get back last night, but I didn't think you'd leave me until this morning anyway.
1: Well, that's all right.
2: You see, I went to visit a sick friend. She had no one to take care of her.
0: What's happened to your left hand, Mamie?
2: Yes?
0: Why is it bandaged?
2: Oh, it's nothing. I'll get my uniform on and start my work.
1: All right, Mamie.
2: Oh, well, thank goodness you did. It was all right,
0: Virginia,
2: but... When?
0: What burned his hand of hers?
2: What?
0: The bandage was padded, and part of it seemed to be stained with some kind of lotion.
2: Well, what about it?
0: Well, it's the kind of bandage I've seen sometimes on a very bad day.

0: time once gone, like smoke from a burning ember, can never be reclaimed. But the ember can perpetuate itself. Given fuel enough, it can ignite and spread. And there are those who receive a strange exhilaration as they watch the flames march on, leaving death and desolation in their wake.
1: We've got to get rid of Abigail.
2: Please, Ralph, let's not be hurt.
1: I've got half a mind to call the police.
2: And what will you say to them? Please, you've got a piece of woman they're after.
1: I admit it's all circumstantial, but I'm not taking any chances.
2: But, Ralph, if you call the police and she's innocent, as I'm sure she is, then leave it.
1: What you don't seem to realize, Virginia, is that we may have a dangerous maniac in the house. We've simply got to protect ourselves whether we lose her or not.
2: Oh, so you're right.
1: I'll tell you what I'll do. I'll call the police right now while she's out, and I'll have one of their men come over tonight.
2: Oh, can't it wait until tomorrow?
1: Listen, I couldn't do any work at the office today because I was worrying so much. I saw her burning the whole block of flats down with you in it.
2: Oh, Ralph, you've just got a big imagination.
1: Well, that's how I feel about it. And I'm calling the authorities. When did Mamie say she'd return?
2: She's got about 10:30. She's going to the pictures.
1: Well, for all we know, she may be trying to burn down a couple of hospitals just to keep herself in trim. No, I'm definitely going to get the police.
3: And as you said, you hired this girl two nights ago.
1: Yes, Sergeant. She answered that ad in the paper.
3: Did she give any references, Mrs. Cartwright?
2: We asked her for them, and she said she'd write to the last place she worked at, in another state.
1: Well, it would take at least a week to get a reply, if her story was true.
3: We can check on it later.
2: Sergeant, don't you think it may have been a coincidence? The burn on her hand, I mean.
3: Very easily.
1: Frankly, I wasn't even sure it was a burn, but under the circumstances...
3: You did the right thing, Mr. Cartwright. No point in taking any chances. If she's innocent, she can prove it soon enough. Well, let's have a look at her room.
1: Yes, all right. Come with me.
2: Maybe take him here.
3: Is that her suitcase?
2: Yes.
3: Can I have a look at it?
1: Have you any other clues?
3: No, not yet. This is the first take you've had. Well, there doesn't seem to be anything here.
4: What are you doing with my suitcase?
2: Oh, Mamie.
1: We didn't think you'd be back so soon, Mamie.
2: I was trying to sneak into my room.
3: Now, just a minute.
2: Mamie, this is...
3: Sergeant Kane.
2: A policeman.
3: Yes. I'd like to ask you a few questions.
2: I haven't done anything. I'm not a thief.
3: We're not looking for a thief, Mimi. What happened to your hand?
2: I heard it.
3: How?
2: I burned it.
3: Where?
2: On a stove?
3: Yes.
2: In my friend's house.
5: She told us she was going to visit her friend on the night of the last time.
2: Stop fire.
3: Mimi, I'm afraid I'll have to take you down to headquarters.
2: You're arresting me?
3: Well, we just want to question you. If you answer that question the right way, we'll let you go inside an hour.
2: What have I done? What do you think I mean?
3: All right, Mamie, come along quiet.
2: That's their fault. I knew I should never take him his rotten job.
3: Come on, Mamie.
2: I'll cut the hands off me. I can walk by myself.
3: Well, that's that.
2: I guess he's lucky for goodness.
3: She was guilty. I could see it in her eyes. She was scared to death when she saw that detective.

0: soon as you ought to get to bed.
1: I wish we could find out what happened to Maine.
0: I'll contact the police in the morning and ask them, dear.
1: Couldn't you come along?
0: No, I can't do that. I can't go in.
1: Oh, I can. Hello?
2: Mrs. Cartwright?
1: Yes?
2: Hardly can.
1: Oh.
2: Are you all right, Neil Bates?
1: Why, yes.
2: I thought I could tell you. That cook of yours got away from us.
1: He did?
2: He escaped from the car just before he got to the court.
1: He escaped? Yeah.
0: Here, let me have that. Sergeant Kane?
2: Mamie got away, Mrs. Cartwright. I thought I'd call you and put you on the alert.
0: Was she the one you were after?
2: Looks that way, now that you've made a break. I've got 20 men scouring the city for her. To keep an eye on your face, too.
0: If she shows up here, I'll turn her in immediately.
2: I hope I didn't scare your wife.
0: I'll take care of that.
2: As soon as we know, I'll let you know. You'll make Mrs. Cartwright feel easier.
0: Thank you.
2: I advise you to take routine precautions. Remember, she's a dangerous woman.
0: Yes, I'll keep my eyes open. Thanks for calling, Sergeant.
2: Good night.
0: Good night.
1: Well, I'm scared.
0: Now, Virginia, there's no need to be scared. There's nothing to be frightened about.
1: But I am. She's liable to come back and set fire to the apartment.
0: She's not at all likely to come back.
1: I won't stay here until she's caught well.
0: Now, look, Virginia.
1: I just couldn't sleep all night. Oh, darling, let's go to a hotel.
0: A hotel? Oh, now, that's silly. Besides, someone ought to be here in case she returns. It's perfectly all right. I can handle her.
1: And that, would you really mind if I stayed overnight somewhere else?
0: Somewhere else? Well, do it.
1: I could go to your sister's place. Remember, she left the key when she went away on holidays.
0: It's after 11. You know, I don't like you to go across town at this hour alone.
1: Well, I'll take a cab in front of the door.
0: I suppose that'll be all right. And call me when you get there.
1: All right, darling, I will. Oh, dear, please be careful.
0: Don't worry, darling, I will. And that if I shut my eyes for the rest of the night.
3: Mankind took many centuries to make a fire a good servant. But it takes only a few minutes for the good servant to turn into a destructive monster. Let's follow the fortunes of Plain and Francis.
4: Mrs. Cartwright.
1: No!
4: Don't make a phone. I heard enough in my bag, and I know how to use it.
1: What do you want?
4: You thought you were pretty clever, didn't you, calling the police? Well, I'm clever. I had a feeling we'd leave your house tonight, and you found out I'd got away, and I've been waiting for you.
1: Tony, you're being very foolish, aren't you?
4: Tell me what I am. Well, you people are alike. You pay out money, and you think I'm a slave.
1: But what are you talking about?
4: You think you can buy the world, don't you? You think having money is everything when it isn't.
1: All right, it isn't. Now, if you'll just let me
4: know, Mrs. Cartwright, you're not getting a chance to call the police and tell them you saw me.
1: I won't say anything
4: coming with me. I want to prove something to you.
1: What are you going to prove?
4: That money isn't everything. I'm going to show you a bigger threat.
1: Only, what do you mean?
4: You'll find out. Come with me. It isn't very far. Here in the alley. Where are you taking me?
5: Keep walking, Mrs. Cartwright. We're going into the cellar.
4: Any steps? Open this door.
1: It's so dark in here.
4: You know what this building is? Yeah. It's a warehouse. You know what they say here?
1: That's
4: Texas. Where's my light on myself? I'll show you something. Look at the sign on those walls. No smoking. Do not last night.
1: See the flames come up as bright as a fire.
4: And I'll leave you here to enjoy it to the finish.
1: Don't be a fool, Mamie. I wouldn't kill you.
4: Not you wouldn't.
1: You don't know anything about me, do you? But you're going to learn a little something right now. Mamie.

0: We don't know anything about him, do we? But we're going to learn a little something right now. Maybe. That's one of those newspapers in that mother's temple, is it? What a fine fire bug you turned out to be. How do you expect to set this building ablaze with one match?
1: What do you know about it?
0: Oh, tell me what I know. I know that you have nothing to do with the Sanders Street fire. And the Harris Street fire is another job that doesn't matter to you.
1: How do you know?
0: Because I started them both. And I didn't do it with a match either.
1: That on the level?
0: Yes. I'll tell you something else you never know about. How much? What did I? Did I get
1: it? No.
0: Foxes. I made them myself. All I have to do is to try to get that door. And it goes burn through everything.
1: Can't
0: you? You've got to know something about chemistry to make these.
1: You mean, you use those things to start the fire?
0: Of course. You have got something in common, haven't you? I just love to see the flames as they lick their way from tree to tree. We both love to smell the smoke as it curls up in the sky. Oh, wonderful. You're going to put a box of anything in the cupboard.
1: Mrs. Cartwright, what about your husband? Will he know anything about this?
0: Well, don't laugh at fool. You'd never understand. I don't know. You do, I know you do.
1: I do.
0: You know what a thrill it is to hear the crackle of a burning fire. And when the spark flies, here, take us to it. Look, here's her one on this side. And also mine over there. There's paper there. I'm going to go outside and watch for me. Well, what? I will laugh together. Oh, tell it, Mary. Tell it.
2: Hey, Mary. Get the fire,
0: Mary. Oh, no.
2: Don't struggle, Mrs. Cartwright, or you might get hurt. This is your last fire, my girl. Come on.
0: Just tell me one thing, Charlie. What about Mary? It's fire.
2: Best woman to take him on the fort.
0: Is it possible?
2: We had an idea you were behind those fires. You were seen in the neighborhood of two of them. We needed a little more proof.
0: It's going
2: to happen. I'll say we have.
0: What?
2: All right, plain and simple. Let's get started.
0: Let me tell you, please. Oh, it's a pretty fire, isn't it? Oh, it's so clean. So clean and bright. I just wanted to get one last look.

0: fire is as old as time. And they said that even the earth was a smoldering crust before the coming of man. And there was a time-worn axiom that Flaming Francis might have found appropriate. Fire can only be fought in turn with fire.
1: The Clock will be heard next week, same time, same station. 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As Mamie, Margaret Christensen. As Ralph, John Bushell. And as the Sergeant, Max Osterson. 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

0: Gentlemen, as the final startling and breathtaking performance on this afternoon's program, and just before the grand and glorious finale, it gives me great pleasure to introduce to you the one, the only, the incomparable, world's most daring trapeze performer, Flyer Samson. Today, for the first time in history, Flyer Samson introducing his own original and sensational super trapeze stunt. The gigantic, colossal, giant swing flyaway. In addition to which, Flying Samson will perform 2½ somersaults onto that lofty swinging trapeze. The most difficult, the most spectacular, the most daredevil performance of all times, ladies and gentlemen, and you are about to witness it for the first time. So all eyes attention. I give you, high in the tent top, that supreme artist who refuses to use a net, the better to entertain you, Flyer Samson.
1: Barker.
2: Yeah, Ruby.
1: Do you think he'll make it?
2: Flyer? He can't miss.
1: He missed twice yesterday.
2: Yeah, that was before he found his trouble. Did 8 in a row after he got the hang of it.
1: Barker, don't say that.
2: What, Ruby?
1: The hang of it.
2: Oh.
1: Do you remember what Harajala said?
2: Yeah.
1: Is Flyer wearing the white feather?
2: I can't see.
1: Well, he pins it at the belt on the left side.
2: Yeah. Now, his left side's away from us. Anyway, his suit's so white we couldn't tell.
1: Where's yours?
2: Huh?
1: Where's your feather?
2: Yes. Inside my ring jacket. Here, see.
1: Yeah,
2: that was a clever stunt, keeping your feather in your hair.
1: Yeah, it adds to my costume.
2: Well, he's getting ready.
1: Oh, I hope he makes it.
2: He will.
1: He missed twice yesterday.
2: Yeah, but he hadn't gotten the hang... hadn't gotten the idea yet.
1: And he used a net yesterday. We should use a net till he's sure.
2: Ah, he's sure. Now, ready now. Watch. You do the giant swing on that stationary bar. Let loose. Fly through the air in a 2½ somersault. Catch that swinging trapeze bar at the other end of the tent.
1: I know. Why, no, haven't I watched him practice for weeks?
2: Yeah, the trick is to catch that swinging trapeze at the other end of the tent.
1: Oh, I hope he's wearing that feather.
2: Here he goes. There's the giant swing. Once. Twice. Three. Four. Five. He's in the air. Grab that bar!
1: Oh, Flyer!
3: Good Lord, what's happened?
1: Look at him! Look at him!
4: I told him to wear the white feather with the spot of blood.
2: Harajala!
1: He is wearing the feather.
4: And I told him to. Now look at him. Hanging there. Caught in the twisted trapeze rope. Hanging.

0: Excuse me. Oh, Ruby.
1: Barker, the feather. I couldn't find it in Plyer's dressing room.
0: Ruby.
1: Oh.
2: Come in, Miss, Ruby. I take it you're talking about the dead man's dressing room.
1: Why, yes.
2: Uh-huh. Thought so. Excuse me, please.
3: Murphy. Cover Sampson's dressing room. Nobody in or out.
4: Right.
2: Now, Miss Ruby, suppose you tell me about the white feather.
0: Ruby, Police Inspector Guilfoyle. Inspector, this is Ruby Brooks.
2: Well, Ruby Brooks, I must say you don't look a bit like your pictures on the billboards.
1: All right, wise guy. I don't have to stick around here and be insulted. I know my rights.
2: Insulted? My dear girl, what I meant was you're so much more attractive than those horrible posters they have up all over town, honestly.
1: Ah, stow it. Barker, what's a copper doing in here?
0: Just asking questions, Ruby. Routine stuff, you know. Be nice to him.
2: Sure, Ruby. That's not a bad idea.
1: What do you want?
2: Just checking up. We run a pretty respectable town here.
1: And we run a pretty respectable circus, mister.
2: I'm sure you do. Except every now and then, somebody winds up in a casket.
1: Meaning what?
2: Oh, nothing.
1: You're trying to make something out of Flyer Sampson's death.
2: Nothing more than it really is.
1: Well, he died by accident, see? And if you want some witnesses, brother, just advertise for any one of those 1,100 people who saw him die.
2: They tell me Flyer Sampson was a first-rate acrobat.
0: He's the best in the business. I mean, he was.
2: They also tell me he was trying out a new trick today.
0: Yeah, new on the public. He's been working on it for 2 years.
2: And I also understand today's the first time he's tried it without a net.
1: So what if it is?
2: Strange, isn't it, that a man should die trying his new stunt for the first time?
1: I don't see anything so strange about it.
2: No? You use a net for your trapeze act, don't you?
1: What's that got to do with it?
2: Well, I was just thinking. Flyer Sampson not using a net and perfecting a stunt nobody had ever done before was liable to put out your spotlight, huh?
1: Now, look here, wise guy. If you're insinuating
0: Ruby,
1: that...
0: Now, take it easy, baby. Take it easy.
2: I wasn't insinuating anything, Ruby. I was merely telling you what I was thinking. Now, Barker.
0: Yeah?
2: What's your real name?
0: Jeff Kilby. People in the business call me Barker Kilby.
2: And the young lady?
0: She's my wife.
2: I see. I presume you performed as usual today, Mrs. Kilby?
1: Naturally. I have the high spot of the program.
2: I'm afraid I rather disagree with you. The high spot seems to have gone today to Flyer Sampson. Now, about the white feather. Well...
1: Barker, do we have to put up with this? After all, Flyer wasn't murdered.
2: Are you positive he wasn't murdered?
1: Of course I am. It was an accident. Ask anybody who saw it.
2: Then what's the white feather got to do with it?
1: Nothing. Nothing at all.
2: Suppose you let me decide.
1: I don't know what you're talking about.
2: Yes, you do, Ruby. Remember, the first thing you said when you come in here was you couldn't find the white feather in Flyer's dressing room.
1: I don't remember.
2: A very bad memory. And why, Ruby, if you're Barker's wife, did you knock before coming in here?
0: Oh, it's just a habit. You've only been married 2 days.
2: I understand, Mr. Kilby. You've been married 2 years. You see, before I investigate a case, I always do the preliminary work beforehand.
0: Well, we didn't announce our marriage until a couple of days ago.
2: I see. Now, about the feather.
0: There's no feather.
2: I rather think there is. Isn't there, Ruby?
1: You're blame right there is, wise guy. In your hat. And you're talking through that.
2: In other words, you won't talk, huh?
1: We've got nothing to say, now or ever. Flyer Sampson died by accident. And if you happen to find out he was murdered, we didn't have anything to do with it.
2: That the way you feel, too, Barker?
1: Sure he does.
2: Parker?
0: Yeah. Now, that's the way I feel about it.
2: Very well. I realize I can't force you to tell me about the feather yet. But I'll be around. Sure. I'll be around. Go on.
1: Parker.
0: Baby, you shouldn't have talked to him like that.
1: It's gone. The feather isn't in Flyer's dressing room anyplace.
0: Are you sure?
1: I searched the whole place. It isn't in there. And it wasn't on Flyer when it happened.
0: He couldn't have destroyed it.
1: Oh, we both begged him not to, but he might have.
0: Yeah.
1: He laughed at us when we told him what Harold Jarlow said. Told us we were a couple of superstitious fools.
0: Yeah, I remember.
1: Oh, but he finally promised to wear the feather just to please us. Well, he didn't.
0: And now that what Harold Jarlow predicted has happened.
4: Harold Jarlow's predictions always happen.
1: Harold Jarlow?
0: How did you get in here?
4: You've always taken me for a fraud. There's but one entrance to this room.
1: But you didn't come in that way.
4: No, I didn't, did I? How observing you are, Ruby.
0: What do you want?
4: Why, I just thought I should speak to you as a friendly gesture.
0: Speak to us about what?
4: About the white feather with the spots of blood.
0: Well?
4: It's a pity that Flyer Sampson ignored my warning.
0: The copper is right. Flyer was murdered.
4: To the contrary. You saw him misjudge his distance, brush the trapeze rope with his shoulder and become twisted in its coils.
1: Because he wasn't wearing the feather.
4: Yes, exactly. Because he refused to take my warning. I told the three of you, wear the white feather of a baby swan, spotted with the blood of a dove, lest a horrible fate overtake you.
1: He did say that, Barker.
4: Flyer Sampson only laughed. Even when I gave him the feather for his own protection, he laughed.
0: But he took it.
4: Because I compelled him to.
1: But the feather is in his dressing room. Oh, where is it?
4: I have it.
1: You?
4: Yes. Here, you see.
0: Where did you get it?
4: Fly from Flyer Sampson, naturally.
0: He gave it back to you?
4: Oh, no. I gave the matter much thought. I disliked his laughing at me. I told him what I saw in his future. I told him that he, and you, Barker, and Ruby, all have the same fate, death by hanging. And that fate can only be avoided by wearing a white feather of a baby swan, spotted with the blood of a dove.
0: How did you get the feather back?
4: I took it back.
0: Took it back?
4: Yes. Flyer Sampson was a fool. He wouldn't believe me. Called me a fraud. He said he wasn't superstitious.
0: You stole the feather from Flyer. You knew he'd die if he didn't wear that feather.
4: Certainly. I saw it in his future. Just as I've seen it in yours and Ruby's.
0: You killed him.
4: He killed himself.
0: No, you did. You knew he'd die if you took the feather.
1: Parker.
4: He laughed at me. I do not like being laughed at.
0: Why, you dirty rat.
1: Parker!
0: You killed him just as sure as if you strung him up yourself.
1: Barker, that knife!
4: Don't come any closer with your knife, Barker.
1: No, Barker, no, no!
0: I always knew you were a rat.
4: I regret it if you kill me.
0: I've never regretted killing a snake in my life.
4: Keep back. Keep back.
1: Barker, no!
0: Flyer wasn't wearing his feather because he stole it from him. To revenge himself because Flyer wasn't superstitious.
1: Barker, he did.
0: Yeah, no loss.
1: Oh, why did you do it?
0: He had it coming. Flyer Sampson was the best man in the business.
1: But that cop, he's still hanging around someplace.
0: We gotta beat it.
1: Where to?
0: I don't know. Anywhere, but we gotta beat it.
1: I'll go with you.
0: Go pack your things.
1: No time for that, Barker. That cop may be back any minute now.
0: I guess I lost my head. Seen him standing there, holding Flyer's feather.
1: Oh, come on. Got any dough?
0: Yeah, a couple of hundred.
1: I've got 50. Thank heavens I've got it with me. Come on, we've got to get ahead of that car.

0: Oh, Barker, we shouldn't have taken this plane.
1: Yeah, it's the fastest way to cover a long distance.
0: I know, but so much money.
1: You want to get away, don't you?
0: Of course. But what are we going to do when the cash runs out?
1: We'll get a job.
0: Walking tight wires and swinging from tent tops, I suppose.
1: Now, we'll go to Europe.
0: Sure, on $300.
1: Stop worrying, will you? You give me the willies.
0: Oh, if you just use your head.
1: I'll start that I told you so business, and so help me, I'll make you wish you'd kept your trap shut.
0: Oh, right. What are your plans when we get to Frisco?
1: We'll hide out in a cheap room in the house. Keep indoors most of the time.
0: I'm going to enjoy this.
1: Well, you didn't have to come along.
0: Maybe I'd be better off if I hadn't.
1: Oh, now, baby, take it easy. I didn't mean it. I just never been on the lam before.
0: Well, I have, and I don't like it.
1: Yeah, there's the airport. Yeah, we're on the ground.
0: Better hop a cab as soon as we can.
1: Right. Here we are.
0: Barker.
1: What, baby?
0: Look out this window. Careful, he'll see you.
1: Who'll see me?
0: Look for yourself.
1: That cop, Guilfoyle.
0: How did he get here ahead of us?
1: Yeah, how?
0: He's watching for us to get off the plane. Oh, what are we going to do?
1: You'll never get me.
0: Barker, think of something.
1: Easy, baby. Pilot just stepped out of the cabin.
0: What are you going to do?
1: You just wait and see. All right, brother. This is a gun in your ribs. Now get back there at those controls and see how fast you can get this plane into the air again.

0: Ruby! Ruby! Ruby, wake up!
1: Oh, Barker. Oh, you frightened me.
0: Quick, the fire escape.
1: What?
0: I saw him.
1: Who?
0: Guilfoyle, the cop.
1: He see you?
0: Yeah, I think so. Come on, leave everything. You got the dough?
1: What's left?
0: And come on, now the fire escape. Hurry now, out the window.
1: Parker, look down below.
0: Go up, Ruby. They haven't spotted us yet.
1: Half a dozen cops down there.
0: Yeah.
1: How did that smart cop get on our trail?
0: I don't know. 6 weeks on the run and he's still right behind us. Come on, baby. Here's the rooftop.
1: Parker.
0: Come on, come on.
1: Parker, I forgot the feather.
0: Oh, come on, come on. There's no time for that.
1: I've got to go back and get it.
0: No, no, no. I haven't got time. Besides, Harajal is dead. Nothing can happen to us now.
1: Oh, oh, Parker.
0: Come on, baby. Hurry. Along these roofs until we can find a place to get out.
1: Parker, I'm frightened.
0: Well, take it easy. They won't get us.
1: Hunted like this. Always hiding.
0: Now, this way, Ruby. Over here.
1: Oh, I should have brought that feather. You know what Harajal said.
0: Ah, he's dead. The spell's broken.
1: It wasn't a spell. It was something he read in our futures. He said that because you and I and Flyer Samson were born on the same day that...
0: Oh, I have to jump here. One building to the other. Just a couple of feet. Here. I'll go first. Yeah. Now, come on, Ruby. Just a couple of feet.
1: All right. But it's so dark.
0: Can you see me all right?
1: Yes. Oh, Barker, maybe there's still time to get the feather.
0: Nuts. Just because Flyer Samson got his neck caught in that trapeze, there's no sign we're going to end up the same way. Come on now.
1: All right.
0: Now, just give a good jump. Yeah, that's it. Ruby! Lord, those wires around her neck. Ruby!

0: What's this? Someone's been in my room. Someone searched it.
1: That cop. Yeah, that filthy copper. He's tailing me. I gotta get out. Gotta get out of here. Hop a freight. Yeah, that's it. I gotta get out before it's too late.

0: Yeah. Luck was with me. Only one boxcar with an open door. I made it just in time.
1: Yep. Better close the door.
0: Yeah, now. Yeah, I'm safe now. No one followed me. I'm sure of that. Tired. Running from that copper. Better find a place I can lie down. Rest. Yeah, that's what I need. Yeah, lucky to find an open boxcar with no one in it.
2: But there is someone, Barker.
0: Who's that?
2: Don't you recognize my voice?
0: It's so dark in here.
2: You remember Barker?
0: Who are you? Who are you, I say? I've got a gun.
2: Then why don't you use it?
0: Yeah, I will.
2: You couldn't miss in this small place, could you, Barker?
0: Who are you? What kept me from hitting you?
2: Your knife was more effective, remember?
0: Rajala.
2: Do you have the white feather, Barker?
0: Rajala. No, no.
2: Give me the feather.
0: No, no, anything but that.
2: I gave it to you once. I want it back again.
0: No.
2: Then perhaps I can convince you.
0: No, no, keep away from me. Don't touch me.
2: You can't see me, can you, Barker?
0: No, no, keep away.
2: There. You feel me? Now, hand me the feather.
0: Here.
2: Thank you, Barker. Now, I have all three of them.
0: Let go of me. I'm getting out of here.
2: Are you going to jump, Barker?
0: Keep away. Keep away from me.
2: We're picking up speed.
0: Keep away. Don't touch me again.
2: We'll soon be moving too fast for you to jump. You better do it now.
0: Yeah, yeah, I will.
2: You don't want to stay here with me, do you, Barker?
0: No. Oh, you got the others. You'll never get me.
2: You did jump. Poor Barker. And how pretty you look hanging back there on that mail hook.

0: You have heard Superstition Be Hanged, the 17th tale of dark fantasy by Scott Bishop, originating in the studios of WKY. Ben Morris was heard tonight as Barker, Irma Ray played Ruby, Garland Moss was the fortune teller, and Muriel Schofield was Detective Kurt Guilfoyle. Next Friday at the same time, listen to Scott Bishop's 18th story in this dark fantasy series, Pennsylvania Turnpike, the weird and exciting tale of an aged hitchhiker who, strangely enough, refused to accept a ride in any car which did not have a person with red hair as an occupant. Tom Paxton speaking. Dark Fantasy comes to you from Oklahoma City. 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
1: Sir Ralph Richardson, and Mystery Time presents him now, transcribed in the adventure classic, My Adventure in Norfolk, by A.J. Allen.

0: Well, I don't know how it is with you, but 4 or 5 weeks after the new year, my wife always says to me, have you thought about where we shall go in August? And of course, I always say no. And then she starts looking through advertisements of bungalows to let. But it happened last year as usual, and I had forgotten all about it, as usual. Until one very foul morning in February, it was snowing like a barnstormer's production of East Lynne. Margaret looked up from her letters at breakfast and said,
1: I think it's the very place.
0: Uh-huh.
1: The man seems very civil, too.
0: Oh, good. You know, if you ask me, the government will never get this new bill through.
1: It's in Norfolk, a place called Hickling Broad.
0: Eh? What is?
1: But this bungalow, of course, I told you. It's furnished, too, with boathouse, garden, and garage.
0: That seems hardly possible.
1: And plate and linen. He says we can go and see it and stay the night. He'll arrange for a woman to come in and oblige.
0: Oh, just a minute. I remember now. Isn't that the place with the exorbitant rent?
1: Yes, but you'll have to talk to him about that. He's bound to come down. They always do.
0: My experience is they always don't.
1: You're never firm enough. Anyway, we can go down on Thursday and stay the night.
0: What? In this weather?
1: It may be beautiful by then. You know what the weather is this time of year.

0: Between then and Thursday, the weather did everything it does at any time of the year. But when the train battled its way into Potter Heigham Station, and we stood shivering on the platform, it was settled again, snowing hard. Fortunately, the car I'd ordered was waiting, and the 5-mile drive to the bungalow, which seemed to be in the most desolate spot on earth, was accomplished with no more than average hazard. I was apprehensive in case the woman who was to oblige should have proved disobliging, but my fears were groundless. Although it was late and dark when we arrived, we found fires burning, and she'd even cooked us a steak apiece.
1: So if you're sure you'll be all right now, sir, I'll be getting along home. I can catch the last bus at the top of the lane.
0: Oh, thank you, Mrs. Selson. Oh, we'll be quite happy now.
1: Hope that steak's all right. I asked the butcher to pick it out special.
0: Oh, very nice, thanks. It's knives probably need sharpening.
1: I'd stay if my husband was all right. But it was a nasty operation, and if I denied it, I'd be a liar. If I was to tell you what they'd done to him, you'd hardly believe
2: it. I'm sure it must have been very trying. Well, if you must go, Mrs. Selston.
1: Messy, that's what it was. And the dressings. Why, every night I have to... Are you sure that steak's nice, ma'am? You've hardly touched it.
2: I don't think I feel very hungry after all.
0: But now, look here, we mustn't let you miss your bus, Mrs. Selston. I'll light you to the door.
1: Oh, thank you, sir.
0: You know, I rather like this oil lamp business myself. It's not so stark as electricity. Ah, not snowing much now, I see. Well, thank you very much for coming in. We'll be seeing you in the morning.
1: That's all right, sir.
0: Now, I can't think why they always refer to that type of woman as homely. Nursing homely would be a better description. What, tired, dear?
2: I am, rather. It's been a long day.
0: Yes. I think bed's indicated. I tell you what, you go up. There's enough fire left in the bedroom for you to undress by. I'll boil a kettle and bring you up a hot water bottle. Mrs. Ting's left 2 enormous stone ones in the kitchen.
2: I think I will go up, if you don't mind. I feel most dreadfully tired quite suddenly. I expected the reaction after rushing about all day.
0: Yes, and the complete absence of any noise leaves you in a sort of vacuum. It's a quiet place, please. I don't think I've heard a sound since we arrived. Well, that's funny.
2: What is?
0: That car, just as I said there. What, is it a car?
2: I didn't hear anything.
0: Oh. Well, perhaps it wasn't then. I'll tell you what is funny. The way we speak of going up to bed. Well, there isn't any up. This is a bungalow. You go southeast to bed, or is it northwest? Anyway, off you go, dear. I won't be long with your bottle. When Margaret had gone, I put the kettle over the fire and lit my pipe. The kettle started singing away. And as it hadn't been any competition, it sounded like a mass choir. On one of its downward cadences, I thought I heard the car again. I took the kettle off for a minute to listen. But there was nothing. Not that it mattered if there had been a car. But you know how it is, when everything's very quiet, how you give every little noise its full value. Well, I put the kettle back and had a look out of the window. It was pretty dark, but with that sort of luminous darkness that you get with the snow. And then, down the road, beyond the bungalow and behind some trees that bordered the road, I saw a light. I didn't want to bother Margaret, so I crept along the hall and opened the front door quietly.
1: What's that?
0: Oh, it's only me, dear. I'm just going to pop out for a minute.
1: Whatever for? I thought you were coming to bed.
0: Well, I am. Just a tick. Just want to put the nose out first.
1: Do mind what you're doing. You'll fall into a drift or something.
0: Well, actually, I fell into an adventure. I suppose you could call it that. When I got out, the cause of the radiance was obvious. It was the lights of a car, one of those square box-looking saloons with a flat radiator about the size of a small hotel. But what was more interesting was there was a girl tinkering with the engine, quite an attractive girl as far as I could see, too. But she was pretty well muffled up with fur, so I couldn't be quite sure. Oh, good evening. Anything I can do?
3: Oh, thank you. I don't really know what's the matter. Just stopped.
0: smells hot, doesn't it? Are there any water in the radiator?
2: I don't know. I expect so. There always is water in radiators, isn't there?
0: Oh, I see your point. It depends whether anyone's remembered to put some in. Let's have a look, shall we? I can't see any. By Jove, she is hot. You know, we'd better get some water in there. I can get some from my garage.
2: Couldn't we use snow?
0: Oh, I better not. Hold on a jiffy. I'll get a bucket. By the time I got back with a bucket of water, she'd found a funnel. And so I poured a little water into the radiator. Oh, look out now. Oh! Talk about volcanoes. I'd even blown the funnel out. Well, let me see if I can turn the engine over.
2: Well, I couldn't move it.
0: I'll have a go. Oh, come on up, you brute. No, it's no good. It feels solid. I can't move it an inch.
2: But it's no good. I must get on.
0: But my dear girl, it's miles to anywhere.
2: I can't help that. I tell you, I've got to... What's that?
0: What's what?
2: That noise. Listen.
0: That sounds like another vehicle coming. But if it comes this way, you can get a tow, or at least a lift to a more acceptable roof. I can see its light. It's a long way off, though. You know, you can see for miles in this flat country. It struck me the girl didn't seem to be as pleased as she ought to have been. But as the lights and the sound of the engine got nearer, she was at first uneasy, then plainly scared. Hello there.
3: What's up, Gov? Skidding? Oh, back down, have you?
0: Well, this lady has. Pretty completely, too. She's seized up solid. I mean, the car has. I wonder if you could help with a tow or a lift.
3: Well, I'm going to Norwich. I could give the lady a lift that far if she liked. But what about the car?
0: Well, I'll tell you what. If you could give me a hand, we could push it into the garage for tonight. There's no car in it. And then, if you could send for it in the morning, but not too late, though, because I'm going to London.
2: I suppose it will have to do.
0: A little gratitude on her part would have been more gracious. Well, the lorry driver, whose name turned out to be Williams, helped me push the car into the garage, and a tough job it was. It was heavy, for one thing, and the body and the wings were slippery in the snow and ice. The girl made no attempt to help. She just fussed around as though she thought we might run off with the beastly thing. And she seemed a bit calmer when it was safely in with the doors locked. As we walked away from the garage, I suddenly realized how cold it was.
3: Safe enough there, miss. No one could start it anyway.
0: Oh, no. Oh, it's cold. You know, you two ought to come in and have a drink before you start.
2: Oh, but
3: well,
2: I
3: don't mind if I do, sir.
0: Oh, it won't take a minute. It'll warm you both this way.
3: I'll come in a jiffy, sir. I'd better pull me lorry out in the middle of the road in case anything else comes along. Don't want something up the back of it.
0: I took the girl in and sat her by the sitting room fire. And then I went out again to show Williams the way in. I met him by the gate.
3: Lady and friend of yours, sir?
0: Never seen her before in my life.
3: If you ask me, sir, there's something fishy about her. What's a young lady driving round at night and in this weather alone for?

0: I mixed three whiskers and water. There wasn't any soda. I took my first opportunity to study the girl. Well, she's a bit older than I thought, and she did this with a lack of friendliness. Well, we'd done nothing to deserve it. There's a vague hostility and suspicion, which is rather hard lines on us, considering. And she kept dodging out of the light. It struck me as odd. She hurried Williams over his drink in a rather foolish way in view of the fact that he was the driver. But when he'd gone to start the engine, I asked her if she was all right for money, and apparently she was. Well, I reminded her to send early for the car, and she said she would, and off they went. You asleep, dear?
1: Mm-hmm. No. I believe I dozed for a minute. Why did you go out?
0: Yes. I thought I heard something, and I went down to see. I was right to it. It was a car broken down outside, and a girl all on her own. I gave her a drink, but she wouldn't stop. She's gone off to Norwich in a lorry.
1: A girl wouldn't stop? Where's her car?
0: We've shoved it in the garage.
1: But you must have been gone for hours. Why didn't you wake me up?
0: I told her about it and the way the girl had acted and how she'd been anxious to get away. Then Margaret said something which made me think.
1: I think the whole thing's most peculiar.
0: Peculiar? Well, funny you should say that. The lorry chap said it was fishy. Look here. Where did she come from? This is an unimportant road. Not one you'd normally take.
1: No, unless you were avoiding people. If you were driving a stolen car, for instance.
0: A stolen car? Well, I never thought of that.
1: You wouldn't. It was a girl.
0: If it was stolen... By Jill, I'm going to have another look at that car. No, don't you move. I'll slip out and I'll look at it again. That car may hold the clue to the whole fishy business.

It was very dark outside and so still that the candle I carried burnt without a flicker. It wasn't a large garage, and the car nearly filled it. We'd backed it in so that it would be easier to tow out. Not the sort of car I'd pinch. That engine's still warm. Well, I've seen the engine. There are no clues there. Now, if I can squeeze along the wall, I can get a peep in at the back. Hello, frosted windows. Oh, no, of course not. It's rail frost. I wonder if there's room to open the door. Of course, it would open away from me. Hey, don't shout. You're pinning me against the wall. I didn't know anyone was there. Good heavens. It wasn't pushing. It was as dead as a doornail.

0: When I got over my first shock, I managed to bundle the body back into the car and have a look at it. It was the body of a tall man with a moustache and evidently been propped up on the floor against the door so that as soon as I opened the door, it had slumped out. He was tall and thin, dark, dressed in tweeds and a raincoat. No papers in the pocket. There was a note case with £9 in it. No tailor's name on the clothes, nothing whatever to give any clue of his identity. But it was obvious why he was dead. There was a bullet hole under his right shoulder blade. Someone had shot him from behind, and I guessed the bullet had gone through into the lung. Well, what was I to do? There was no phone in the house. The nearest police station was probably miles away, and I had no transport. Besides, there was Margaret. I couldn't stroll off and leave her alone. There was no night to drag her around with me, round the countryside. In the end, I shut the car door again, carefully locked up the garage, and went to bed.
1: What on earth have you been doing? What an age you've been.
0: I'm sorry, darling, sorry.
1: Well, did you find anything?
0: Yes, I found something in the back of the car.
1: What was it?
0: I found £9.
1: £9? In the back of the car?
0: Yes, in the back of the car. In a wallet.
1: Oh, how extraordinary. She must have forgotten all about it.
0: Yes. I wonder if she did.
1: Well, how do you mean?
0: I was just wondering.
1: What did you do with it?
0: Well, I left it there. I thought it was best. After all, it's none of my business. Well, there's nothing we can do about it now, is there?
1: No.
0: No. Well, then. Let's go to sleep.
1: Mm. Good night. I'm so tired.
0: The next thing I knew, it was broad daylight and 9 a.m. Mrs. Selson was due at 10, so I tumbled out pretty quickly. I wanted to have another look at the car and the body in daylight. Unfortunately, I think the mention of the £9 had roused my wife's curiosity, and she insisted on coming to the garage with me. Now, look here, dear. I didn't tell you last night, but, well, there's something rather more to this than I said. You'll have to be prepared for a bit of a shock.
1: A shock? Why? What else is there?
0: Well, you see the...
1: But there's no car here at all. The garage is empty.
0: I've never had such a shock in my life. No car, no body, nothing. There was a patch of grease on the floor where I dropped the candle, but otherwise there was nothing to show that I'd ever been in there. Another queer thing, there were no wheel marks, either in the garage or outside, so it had apparently snowed very heavily again and covered them up. It didn't look as though there'd been all that snow. Margaret was inclined to laugh at the whole thing. We went back to the house, and she got some breakfast.
1: My belief is that you sat by the fire after I'd gone to bed, dozed, and dreamt the whole thing. There never was any car or girl. Wishful thinking, probably.
0: And did I dream going out to the garage again and finding the £9?
1: I don't know, but you must admit that...
0: Wait a minute. Look here, the glasses.
1: The glasses?
0: Yes. I said I gave them a drink, didn't I? Well, if the glasses are there, that proves it. I was in that drawing room like a shot. The glasses were there, three of them, just as they'd left them. So I had been right. But I still didn't say anything about the body. The mystery was quite mysterious enough already. Besides, an idea was forming at the back of my mind, and I wasn't ready to talk about it.
1: But if there was a car and a girl came back and took it, how did she do it without waking us? Well, the garage is so close to the house, and we're not heavy sleepers.
0: She couldn't have done it alone anyway. It wouldn't have started. So it had to be either towed or pushed, neither of which could be done by one person.
1: What are you going to do with that glass? Why have you wrapped it in your handkerchief?
0: I'm going to take it away with me. Well, I didn't say a word to Mrs. Selston about our night's fun and games, but I settled up with her, and soon after that, our previously ordered car came to drive us to the station. On the way, I called on the landlord of the bungalow and told him we'd let him know about taking it, Neither Margaret nor I could make up our minds just then whether we wanted to see the place again or not. I had the girl's glass with me, carefully packed in that biscuit tin. And when we reached Liverpool Street...
2: Taxi?
3: Yeah, it's all right, sir.
2: All right. Scotland Yard.
0: I was lucky. My friend Inspector Gregson was in. He even seemed quite pleased to see me. Well, I didn't tell him the story to begin with. It seemed a bit thin in broad daylight. But I brought out the glass and I asked him if he could test it for prints and identify them. Well, he was a bit amused, but Gregson's a sport and he knows me. Well, his chaps are awfully quick on the job, and it wasn't long before one came back and laid a file on the desk in front of the inspector. Gregson thumbed it through for a bit, and then he looked up and grinned at me.
4: Well, Alan, we know your little lady right enough. I've got a picture of her here, too. Here, is that the damsel you're looking for?
0: Yes, that's her, by Jove, yes. Who is she?
4: Oh, she's had lots of names at different times, but her last one was Naomi Sterling. She was in twice for shoplifting, but that was early in her career. Later on, she took up with a leader, a very well-known race gang, one of the nastiest pieces of work we've had in this country. Here, there's a picture of him, too. Here it is.
2: Good Lord, the body.
4: What?
0: It doesn't matter for a minute, no. Go on. What, do you know any more about these people?
4: Yes, quite a bit. This race gang fell foul of another gang, and there was a bit of a scrap. Naomi's boyfriend, he was known as Smug, got shot dead in the fight. When Naomi managed to get him away in a car, but the car broke down. Somewhere in Norfolk, I believe.
0: But Gregson, look here. Oh, well, go on.
4: Well, it seems that she left the car and the dead man in a garage belonging to some simple oaf that she'd kidded into helping her. Anything the matter, Alan?
0: No, nothing. No, go on.
4: Well, she left it in this garage and got a lift in a milk lorry that was going to Norwich. Only she never got there.
0: Oh, I see. Well, you knew all about this, and you picked her up on the way.
4: No, we didn't. We didn't know about it until afterwards. Apparently, the lorry was being driven pretty furiously in the snow, and it skidded on a bend and hit a wall. Naomi and the driver, a chap named Williams, were thrown out and ran their heads against the wall. And that, in case you don't know, is a very, very fatal thing to do. Anyhow, it was in their case. What are you gaping like a fish for, don't you believe me?
0: Yes. Look here, Gregson. I know you chaps are pretty smart, but how on earth can you know all this and have it there in black and white? There hasn't been time. It only happened last night.
4: Last night? Last night, my foot. It happened 4 years ago this February. And the people we're talking about have been dead for 4 years. Great Scott, Alan, what's the matter? You look as though you'd seen a ghost.
0: And that was the end of my adventure in Norfolk. But just think of it. I could have stuck to that 9,000.
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Some old skeletons and a skull or two, which proved quite fascinating once I'd managed to remove the outer covering. 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
1: A gray stone building stands at the end of the alleyway. 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
2: They don't miss much, do you, Tom?

0: Yeah. Don't miss much, do you, Tom?
1: I mustn't miss anything, will you? I'm going to keep my job as a crime reporter. What is it, another hit-and-run case?
0: That's what they say when they brought him in. Oh, made a proper mess of him. Multiple fractures, Dr. Wilson said.
1: Anyone interesting? Is it worth a paragraph in my paper?
0: No. Just another tramp. Never had a bob on him.
1: That's pity. Stuck for a story. Accidents on my department.
0: Yeah, you never know. It might be. Struck from behind, he was. Like to have a look?
1: Yes, Willie, I won't. Although I'd been in that large, cold room many times, unlike Willie, I never felt completely at ease. I walked over to what Willie euphemistically described as his cold storage bins and watched him pull out Section 26.
0: Look at him. Fished out the Thames he was 2 days ago. Looked terrible when he first came in, but I cleaned him up like... We have lots of conversations without uttering a word. Yeah, I suppose you think I'm mad, Tom.
1: No, not you, Willie. Not on your life. How did you get into this job?
0: Oh, well, it's a long story, Tom. Hey, you see, I was gassed during the 1418 war.
1: Uh-huh.
0: Yeah, shortly after I returned, the missus died. We never had any children and no relatives to speak of. It was difficult finding a job. For one thing, I couldn't stand eating of any sort. My lungs would start playing up. Oh, believe me, Tom, I walked hundreds of miles through the streets of London before I found a job that no one else wanted.
1: Uh-huh.
0: And a job, so to speak, which didn't require much effort and which most certainly was cool. Yeah, so here I am.
1: Here you are indeed. And I don't know what to do without you. Mind you, it isn't the sort of job that anyone can do.
0: Oh, no, of course it isn't, Tom. You often find some wise character at the pub who says, how can you work there? Well, my argument is, somebody's got to do it. Somebody's got to look after
1: them. Yeah, that's a point of view.
0: You know, young Tom, you know what I'd like to be if I hadn't this job?
1: No, Willie, what?
0: I'd like to be a doctor. It must be a fine thing to be a doctor. To save life instead of handling death.
1: How'd you like to be a crime reporter, Willie?
0: Hey? Oh, no, thanks. I don't suppose they'd let me try to be a doctor now, not at my age. No, if I can't be a doctor, I'll stick to my own job. It's nice and quiet here. You know, Tom?
1: Huh?
0: Can't help worrying, thinking about this bloke. Look at the back of his trouser leg. Green paint.
1: Yeah, so it is.
0: A car must have hit him there.
1: Did the police see that when they brought the body in?
0: Oh, yes.
1: Then whoever knocked him down must have been driving a car that had been freshly painted.
0: That's about the size of it, Tom. And what's more, that paint couldn't have been put on the car many minutes.
1: That's true, Willie, it's true. Are you sure you wouldn't have our desk at the Evening Echo?
0: Yeah, I've already told you I like it here. It's peaceful. No one argues with me. I like it that way. And my charges are always satisfied. I've never had a complaint yet about the accommodation.
1: Aren't you ever going to retire, will you?
0: Yes, 5 months from now. Oh, not that I want to, mind. No. I'll be sorry leaving here. Oh, I'll be well taken care of. I'll put a tidy sum away, you know. Oh, would you like a cup of tea, Tom? I'm about to make myself well.
1: No, thanks, Willie. I think I'll nip over to the police station. If I don't get a story soon, yours truly will be putting in an application for your job when you retire. Well, he was a character, all right. What a picturesque turn of phrase he had. To save life instead of handling death. I thought about his words as I walked the 200 yards to the West London police precinct.
2: Well, well. How's London's youngest and brightest crime reporter?
1: A little sad. Yours truly, you know, if there's no news, it's bad news. Me no write about crime, me no eat. Do you know anything about the stiff who was knocked down tonight by a green-painted car? I just come from the morgue.
2: Oh, so you've been talking to friend Willie, have you?
1: Yes, the incident happened in your manner, Detective Sergeant Wallace. You better prepare to make a statement to the press.
2: Oh, you must be hard up, Tom. A tramp gets knocked.

0: down, and already a juicy murder's about to be written up.
1: Yes, you're right, Ted. I am hard up. I must get a story.
0: Oh, just a minute, sure.
2: Is the reporter still with you, Sergeant? He's wanted on the telephone.
0: Yes, he is. It's for you, Tom.
1: Oh, thanks. Hello? Hello?
2: Speak up, caller.
0: Hello?
3: Sorry, Tom. It's Willie.
1: Oh, uh-huh.
3: You know, the municipal morgue.
1: Yes, yes.
3: Tom.
1: Yes, Willie, what's the matter? You sound as if...
3: Tom, do me a favor, will you?
1: What's that?
3: Something funny's going on. I remembered you saying that you were going to the police station. Call in here on your way, will you?
1: Well, yes, of course. I'm on my way now. Anything wrong?
3: Wrong? Look, I may be old, Tom, but I'm not balmy, see?
1: You're the most sane man I know. What's the trouble?
3: It's about one of me charges.
1: You're what?
3: One of me customers.
1: Oh.
3: I know this sounds as though I'm going round the bend, but a few minutes ago I happened to be...
1: Yes, Willie? Hello. Hello, you're still there. Hello. It's funny.
0: Well, what's the matter?
1: I don't know. But I'm going to find out. It could have been anything. The telephone line going dead. 70-year-old Willie getting so absent-minded as to forget to finish the telephone conversation. As I say, it could have been anything. But I wasn't prepared for what it really was. I got to the front door, and I knocked. I waited. I knew that Willie kept the gate locked always. Said with that soft, kindly grin of his that he didn't want anyone to come messing around with his charges. No answer. I knocked again. Still no answering call from Willie. No croaking voice cheerfully saying, "I'm coming, I'm coming." I tried the handle. And the gate opened. Willie! Willie! My voice echoed through the building. Still no answering shout. As I entered the morgue itself with its long line of refrigerated cabinets all in a neat row as if awaiting my inspection, I had my first clutch of fear. And then I saw it. The swaying cord of the telephone receiver. Will it fail to replace it? But where was he? And then I had a crazy thought. He's in there. He's in one of those cabinets. Number 23. She's a peaceful looking old lady. Death hasn't disturbed the serenity of her features. But she isn't Willie. Number 24. A shrunken face gazed at me without recognition. Why should he recognize me? I've never seen the guy in my life before. Nor in his life either. Or death. I was going nuts. The old boy must have gone out for a packet of fags or something. But then why should he telephone me at the police station? Why the swinging pendulum of the telephone receiver? What the? Who's there? Willie! Willie, stop playing hide and seek! Willie! No answer. The morgue was as silent as the cadavers it accommodated. Silent, did I say? Stop gagging, Willie. My nerves aren't so good. You sent for me. You said you wanted help. Come out, whatever you're hiding. My blood froze. It wasn't Willie laughing. Dear, shrunken, croaking voiced Willie. That mad laugh came from no human agency. It's a joke, isn't it? Tough young crime reporter Tom Dixon going nuts in the Metropolitan Police morgue. Now it had become an obsession. Willie had to be in the place. Willie was in grave danger. Willie was... Well, where was he? I ran back to the cabinets. Not you, old chap. Sorry to disturb you. That's your Willie. Now, where are you, Willie? Where are you?
0: I'm being accommodated in refrigerating cabinet number 28. Well, of course, you don't recognize me as you're lying there. How could you? You're dead.
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5: Well, well, well. What an extraordinary pastime for our crime-reporting friend to indulge in. But back to our story. To the police morgue, where Tom Dixon gazes down at his friend, who has changed his status to that of guest.
1: Poor Willie. Dying in harness, eh? Somebody put you in that bed, someone or something. But the dead can't walk or move or kill.
6: Where are you? Where are you hiding? I'll get you. I know you killed Willie.
1: Why can't I get a dialing tone? Come on, come on.

0: West London CRD, Sergeant Wallace speaking.
1: Ted, thank goodness you're there. I'm speaking from the morgue.
0: Well, look, Tom, if you're following up the Hit and Run story, you'll get nothing at the morgue. We've taken a sample of the paint from the tramp's trousers.
1: No,
0: could be a stolen car.
1: You don't understand. It's Willie.
0: Willie?
1: Yes.
0: Oh, you mean old man Dalton?
1: Yes.
0: Well, what about him? He's there, isn't he?
1: He's here, all right. He's no longer in charge. He's one of the charges.
0: Yeah, look. Are you drunk?
1: No.
0: What are you talking about?
1: I'm trying to tell you. I've just found him. Refrigerator cabinet number 28, reserved for corpses awaiting autopsy or identification. We won't need an autopsy to discover how Willie died. He was murdered. The back of his head's bashed in.
0: Yeah, what are you saying? Are you mad? Lying in a...
1: Yes.
0: Now, look, Tom. If this is a joke or a newspaper...
1: Do I sound as if I'm joking? You better go under quickly. I'm not joking, Ted. I'm scared. I'm scared of my wits. Maybe I've lost him already, but my wits are... But maybe that's what he wants, whoever it is listening to me now. He wants my fear to drive me away from here.
0: Keep hold of yourself. I'll be right out there.
1: All right. Did you hear that? Whoever or whatever you are, that was my friend, Sergeant Ted Wallace of the CID. In a couple of minutes, he'll be here. Ted and a couple of constables. You can't escape that, can you, huh? No windows. Everything's air conditioned. There's only one way for you to get out of this morgue, and that's through that door. Now, that you have to pass me, eh? Well, go on. Why don't you laugh, eh? Go on, laugh. I'm only hiding out on the cabinets. Laugh, you rotten, filthy murderer. God, scare me! Maybe I shouldn't have challenged whoever it was. Scared. Every nerve in my body began to tremble. If I didn't pull myself together, I too would become a candidate for one of those cabinets for corpses. What was the matter with Ted Wallace? Why did he take so long? I saw it. In the fifth row of the cabinets was one that I pulled out and not replaced. It had contained the dead body of a man who must have been in his early 40s. Slowly it began to rise until it stood erect. It spoke.
2: Go, mortal. Go. Leave the dead to the dead.
1: You.
2: Leave.
1: You can't fool me.
2: Let us rest in peace.
1: What?
2: The old man was sent to his final rest. Because it was decreed that he would want to end his mortal day.
1: Wait a minute. Who are you?
2: Go. Let we claim you.
1: It was all crazy. I'm sure it was. But I became crazy, too. I could take it no more. Who was I to be the avenger of Willie's death? The sentinel guarding the gates of death. I ran. I'm a coward. I don't care. Let the police do their own
0: death. Oh, hey, where are you going, Tommy?
1: Hey,
0: take it easy, old man.
1: Thank heavens you're here. I'm sorry, Ted. I can't get a hold of myself. Have you brought anyone with you?
0: Yes, of course. Two constables.
1: Well, keep them here by the gate. There's something or someone in there.
0: Have you been drinking?
1: Drinking?
0: I come over here because you told me that...
1: Willie, dear old Willie, is lying in one of those cabinets.
0: Yeah, that's what you said, cabinet 28. Well, come on, shall we?
1: Tell them that those two cops... Tell them not to move from the gate.
0: Yes, all right. Anything for a quiet death. Oh, sorry, Tom.
1: Yeah.
0: I know that wasn't funny. Yeah. Is he really dead? Willie, I mean.
1: All right.
0: Let's go in.
1: As we walked towards the cabinets, my feet felt like tons of lead. I could see Ted looking at me out of the corner of his eye, wondering if I'd brought him out on a hoax, that I was drunk, or worse.
0: Cabinet 28.
1: Yeah.
0: You said he was murdered. Your head bashed him. What were you running away from?
1: I knew a ghost, huh? and a killer scaring the wits out of me.
3: Well, killer, ghost, you've got company. I've got the law with me. Why don't you laugh now, you rotten swine?
0: Yeah, listen, Tom. I'm telephoning an ambulance. You're going to hospital.
1: Well, maybe we'll both get to hospital before we leave here tonight. Maybe we'd better book our accommodation here.
3: Well, what is the matter of that ghost?
0: Yeah, leave the ghost for a moment. Where's Willie?
1: You don't understand. Somebody walked out of that cabinet.
0: Oh, one of the corpses?
1: Yes. Laugh as much as you like. There he is. 5 months to go before he was to say goodbye to his dead, and now death has claimed him. Permanently.
0: Yeah. Stop searching the place with your eyes like that, will you? You make me nervous.
1: I'm making you nervous. You haven't heard anything. Wait till our friend starts making with his laugh. All right. You satisfied that Willie's dead, eh?
0: Yeah, I am.
1: Just look at that skull. You see?
0: Yeah.
1: Do you think a ghost did that?
0: I think we'd better all go back to the station. I'll keep these two.
1: Are you crazy? You can't do that. What about the killer or whatever it is? He's here, hiding somewhere.
0: Yes, I know.
1: It was a corpse that stood up yesterday.
4: You've hit the nail on the head. It was a corpse that wasn't a corpse,
1: no?
4: Someone who was supposed to be dead. Someone who had to get out of here because... Yes. Yes, they had to get out of here before they commenced an autopsy on his live body. Yes.
1: Is that right? Is that why you killed Willie?
4: Come on, Tess, then.
1: Why, what now?
4: The fifth rope.
1: Come on, quick.
4: This is it.
1: That's what?
4: No identification tag. This cabinet was supposed to be empty. And yet I saw a corpse stand up and frighten. Quick, back to the other one.
1: All right.
4: Now, look. There's supposed to be a corpse in this cabinet, but not the corpse of Willie Dalton. It says Arthur Hudson awaiting burial.
1: Yeah. Well, now.
4: Yes, now, just a minute. Let me open this.
1: Yeah.
4: And that's poor Willie, huh?
1: Yeah.
4: His shirt's off, one shoe, and that's when I must have interrupted the killer. And I thought it was a ghost. But don't you see, Ted? The undertakers would have arrived, and poor Willie would have been buried as Arthur Hudson.
1: Yes, and that means...
4: That means the corpse that frightened me out of my wits was Mr. Hudson, who isn't a corpse.
1: Yeah. Now look here, Tom, this sounds crazy.
4: Now, look, sir. Even before I started getting scared, I couldn't search the mold properly because I daren't go too far from the entrance or the exit, if you like. But now that our two friends are at the gate, we're going to search this place until we find friend Hudson.
0: There's nothing here, Tom.
4: Well, he must have changed his hiding place when I ran like a scared rabbit. He must be in... Yes, he must be in one of those refrigerating cabinets.
1: What, you mean playing at being a corpse for the second time?
4: That's it. We're going to get you. You'll swing for this.
1: All right.
4: Nothing there.
5: Try the next one.
4: Not there.
5: Well,
4: what about this one?
5: Yeah.
4: Ah. Well, I'll be... Quite a bloom on your cheeks for a dead man. Get up, corpse. Get up, killer.
1: Ah. Have you got him?
4: Yes, here he is. He looks pretty, doesn't he, with his eyes closed?
1: Yeah. Yeah, careful, Tommy, maybe.
4: Yeah, we'll soon see. All I've got to do is press his nostrils together like this. If he stares, he won't mind. Like that.
1: Stand up, ghost.
4: Poor corpse. It's very cold, isn't it, without your clothes on? I'll bet you 100 to 1 this swine didn't bother about his fingerprints. Willie would be missing, not dead. He was killed 10 minutes before the morgue was due to shut for the night.
1: Stop him!
5: Be there!
1: Well done, constable!
0: They've got him.
2: Well, is your name Arthur Hudson? I'm arresting you for that murder.
0: Pete.
1: Cold. I'm shivering.
4: Cold, are you? I thought the ghost didn't feel the cold.
1: Please, blanket or something. It was all right in the blanket store. Please, I catch my death of cold.
2: Oh, he'll catch his death of cold.
6: Morning, sir.
2: Oh, come in, Tom, come in.
6: Yeah, I read your piece this morning.
2: Uh-huh.
6: You said there were questions that need to be answered. You said that there were likely to be sensational developments.
2: That's right.
6: Yeah, well, it's all in the bag. Arthur Hudson, an out-of-work actor, meets Dr. Herbert Williams. Williams had been struck off the medical register after being sentenced for a drug offense.
2: Uh-huh.
6: Well, now, he knew about Willie Dalton and the government morgue, since he was at one time connected with the municipal pathological department.
2: Well, that was the tale.
6: Yeah, that was the scheme. Hudson pretends to be very sick, see?
2: Mm-hmm.
6: Gets his landlady to phone Dr. Williams. Dr. Williams injects him with a drug that gives him an appearance of death,
2: uh-huh.
6: Signs the death certificate, manages to get him put into the police morgue, and you know what?
2: What?
6: All for a 50,000 quid life insurance.
2: That's a lot of money.
6: Yeah.
2: Well, if poor Willie hadn't suspected something and hadn't telephoned me, they might have got away with it, too.
6: Yeah, that's it. The idea was for Hudson to put on Dalton's clothes and switch identities until Hudson was safely out of the building. He tried to frighten you. You see, he couldn't leave until you did.
2: He frightened me, all right. If you hadn't arrived in time...
6: Yeah, well, never mind that now. They're both behind bars. Although friend Hudson is suffering from a severe chill.
2: Really?
6: You don't think that you're...
2: Oh, excuse me.
6: Yes. Hello? West London CID. Sam Wallace speaking. Who? What? Yes, all right. I'll look into it.
4: Yeah, we'll send a man round right away. No, not at all. I got another story for you, Tom.
6: That's good. What is it?
4: Yeah, that was Morgan and Sons, wholesale butchers. Their refrigeration room has been burgled. A carcass of beef has been stolen. You interested?
6: You can go and fry yourself.

0: What a chilling experience for our young crime reporter. And as for that man Hudson, fancy giving poor old Willie Dalton such a cold reception. Actually, I don't think Mr. Hudson planned things very well, do you? The plan didn't have a ghost of a chance.
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0: This is your host back again. 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Through the creaking door, of course.
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0: The Prayer Rug of Nana Sahib. A story of freelance diplomacy, intrigue, and mystery in the Far East. K.C. Smith, Ghost Corps operative, buys a curious prayer rug at an auction in Cairo by overbidding Ram Dass, a mysterious Hindu. Ram Dass offers to buy the rug from K.C., who refuses to part with it, believing its strange pattern conceals a secret chart. Later, Ram Dass steals the rug from K.C.'s hotel room and leaves for Kundra, a forbidden city in the province of Nepal, northern India. K.C.'s curiosity and suspicions are aroused, and he decides to follow. In Alexandria, he learns that Ram Dass has already left by special plane for Karachi. Chartering a fast ship through his American friend and colleague, Don Grant, K.C. and Ali, his Arab companion and assistant, leave the hotel with Grant for the Alexandria airport. There, K.C. is served with a warrant for his arrest, charged with assault and battery.
1: Do you mind letting me see the warrant, Sergeant?
2: Here you are. Look it over.
1: Sworn out by Sagon Charlie, eh?
2: Here! You're tearing up that warrant. Didn't even read it through.
1: Not necessary, my friend. I've probably seen more of these things than you've even dreamed of.
3: Listen, Sergeant. If you know what's good for you, you'll get out of here and get rid of that uniform. Both of you. Before I have you arrested for impersonating a British officer.
2: I ain't impersonating...
1: Then tell Sagon Charlie when you see him. He should know better than to play with ghosts. Come on, Ali, Grant. Let's get to the plane.
0: Having trouble, gentlemen?
1: Oh, nothing, thank you. I'm leaving by special plane, chartered under the name of Smith, for Karachi.
0: Oh, yes, Mr. Smith. Yes, there she is, ready and waiting. Your pilot, Farnsworth, one of our best. He's already at the controls.
1: Thank you. Stow the bags, Ali. Well, Don, many thanks. I'll do as much for you someday.
3: Listen, keep your eyes open, Casey. You're not through with that Hindu. He appears to be a clever, versatile devil who takes no chances. He certainly tried to cover every emergency here.
1: He'll keep me interested, Don. I hope he doesn't let up.
3: Yeah. But stay awake all of the time, or we'll maybe have to turn down that empty glass. I'd give my shirt to go with you.
1: Oh, well, it is tough luck, fella. But, well, keep your nose clean.
3: You want me to send a report to the chief?
1: What for? I'm on my vacation. So long.
3: So long.

0: Where do you place us now, Farnsworth?
1: Over Baluchistan. Last place we fueled was Kwadar. We'll make Karachi by 10 o'clock.
0: About 2 hours behind schedule, eh?
1: If it hadn't been for headwinds and the delays at Basra and those other places, we'd be in Karachi now. Those blighters ahead must be awfully anxious to stop you.
2: There will be more delay and possible trouble at Karachi, Habib.
0: I've been thinking about that, Ali. They'll be waiting for us. All along the way, Ram Dass spent money in an effort to stop us. Now in his own country. Oh, Farnsworth, it wouldn't be much out of your way to land us at Hyderabad instead of Karachi, would it?
1: 100 miles or so. I'll have to notify the airport at Karachi, though.
0: I'd like to avoid that, if possible.
1: I'm sorry, Mr. Smith. I'd like to help you out, but going against orders would be worth my job.
0: I think I can guarantee your job, or guarantee you a better one. Suppose you keep on to Hyderabad, drop us, and refuse to answer questions when you get to Karachi.
1: Say, who are you anyway?
0: Just plain Mr. Smith to you.
1: Well, all right. I'll take a chance. If I lose my job, I guess I can still fly crates for the Chinese.
0: Good boy. You'll not regret it.

0: There you are, sir. Hyderabad just ahead. We land in 5 minutes.
1: Right, Farnsworth. Here's a note. Hand it to your chief when you reach Karachi. It explains all he'll need to know. And remember, keep your mouth shut. You'll be questioned, probably by strangers. You don't know a thing.
0: Right, sir.
1: Say nothing of our delays and trouble on the way down from Alexandria. You can talk to your chief if he asks, but no one else. Understand?
0: I understand, sir. I better get back into your seat. We're landing.
2: A military airport, Kasi?
1: A cantonment, yes. Afraid we won't be able to get a plane out of here for Lucknow or Patna.
0: Well, here you are, Mr. Smith. Hyderabad. I wish you luck in all that sort of thing.
1: Thanks, Farnsworth. See to the bags, Ali.
0: That building over there will be headquarters. I've got to get petrol and some food if I can before I pull out.
3: Well, pilot, where from?
0: Alexandria, Captain. And a special charter to Mr. Smith here.
4: Righto. Glad to know you, Mr. Smith. You'll come with me, Major Bradshaw. I'll have a look at your papers.
1: Right, Captain. Well, happy landings, Farnsworth.
0: Thank you, sir.
1: Oh, by the way, Captain, can you fix it so Pilot Farnsworth can get a bite to eat in the cantonment? He's leaving for Karachi right away.
4: Well, certainly. Right over there at the pilot's mess, Farnsworth. Tell him Captain Barnes sent you. I'll take care of you.
0: Thank you.
4: This way, Mr. Smith. Pleasant trip?
1: Very. Excepting for a few of the usual delays, uneventful.
4: In here, please. Major Bradshaw, Mr. Smith. Special plane from Alexandria, sir.
5: How are you, Smith? Quite a trip behind you.
1: Yes, yes, quite. My papers, Major.
5: Yes. Mm-hmm. Mm-hmm. Yes, everything in order. Stopping here, are you?
1: No, I'm going on to Lucknow, Major. By the way, I don't suppose I could charter a ship in Hyderabad to take me to Kathmandu.
5: Nepal, eh? I'm afraid not. You might get one from Lucknow or Delhi.
1: You happen to know of any private companies or private owner who'd make the trip from Lucknow?
5: None that are capable or willing to take the chance.
1: Not even to carry a voice from the tomb, from one who casts no shadow?
5: Eh? Oh, I see. Heard of you fellows a lot. Doing good work out here. Never had the pleasure of working with you. Ghost Corps, isn't it?
1: Yeah.
5: Official trip?
1: Well, let's say it's vacation, Major. Though it might end up by becoming official.
5: Right. It's none of my business, of course. However, I'll do all I can to help you. Kathmandu, pretty far north. And in the mountains, dangerous flying.
4: How about Waldheim, Major?
5: By Jove, yes. I'd forgotten about him. There's your man, Mr. Smith. A German, wartime flyer. One of Riesthofen's original circus. Plenty of intelligence and no nerves.
1: Private plane?
5: Yes. We found occasion to use him and his plane on CID business. Keeps his tongue between his teeth.
1: Good, good. That's just the sort of thing I'm looking for. He's here?
5: In Lucknow. Major Fielding, in charge of the airport up there, will bring you together. And you're in luck. Captain Barnes is transferring to the Lucknow section, flying up this afternoon.
1: Oh. Have you room for a couple of passengers, Captain?
4: Plenty. And it'll be a pleasure. I'm taking up one of the new bombers with plenty of speed and lots of cabin room.
1: One more question, Major. Need it be known that Captain Barnes is carrying passengers?
5: Officially, no. I'll take care of that.
1: Thank you. I certainly appreciate your cooperation, gentlemen. Perhaps sometime our organization will be in a position to reciprocate.
5: Reciprocate? Huh. The Ghost Corps has more than once placed us in its debt. Say no more about it. Captain Barnes will look after you and your man while you're here.
1: Thanks again, Major.
5: I'll wire Fielding to have Waldheim ready for you. I'll see you before you take off. Cheerio.
1: Goodbye, sir.
4: My quarters are pretty well dismantled, Dalsmith. But you'll enjoy a tub and a scotch and soda.
1: Sounds interesting. Tell me, Captain. Anyone in a hurry to get to Kathmandu from Karachi would fly to Lucknow, wouldn't he?
4: Oh, Lucknow or Patna. Lucknow's your choice, though. It's closer, and Waldheim will be there. Oh, here we are. Make yourself at home, if you can. The tub's in there, and the scotch is in the cabinet. I'll send up your man with your kit.
1: Oh, thanks. I'll appreciate the tub.
6: The British bomber with Casey and Ali as passengers takes off from Hyderabad at 4 o'clock. 2 hours later, Captain Barnes sets his ship down on the airdrome of the British cantonment at Lucknow.
3: Well, Smith, here we are in Lucknow. And there's Waldheim coming toward us. I'll make you acquainted and then report at headquarters.
1: I'll follow as soon as I've talked with Waldheim, Captain.
3: Right. Hello, Hans. We gates.
7: Hello, Barnes. The gate's all right, but the hinges are so awfully rusty. Ach, what charming.
3: Your fault, my boy. If you fellows hadn't started the war...
7: Do we have to go in the dock again? Mm, this is Mr. Schmidt, I presume. Major Fielding sent word before he left that I was to meet you here. I'm Waldheim.
3: Did I hear you say Fielding's not here?
7: A little business in Gonvor. He'll be back in the morning. He left his note for you, Mr. Schmidt.
8: Oh. Excuse me, gentlemen.
3: Of course.
7: Sure.
8: Sorry to be away. Make yourself comfortable. Lieutenant Hall's quarters, who's away on leave. Have asked Waldheim to meet your... You fellows think of everything, don't you? I'm to take Lieutenant Hall's quarters for the night.
7: Yeah, third bungalow from the end. I'll show you.
3: Well, see you chaps later.
8: Right, Captain.
7: Auf Wiedersehen.
8: Did the Major tell you what I wanted, Waldheim?
7: Wanted that you wanted to fly up into Nepal.
8: Ever make the trip to Kathmandu by plane?
7: Yeah. Nothing dangerous about it, aside from tricky air currents in the mountains. Kathmandu, huh? You're the second in 24 hours that's making that trip.
8: The second?
7: A high-caste native tried to get me to fly him up there yesterday. I didn't like his looks, and I turned him down. He had to buy a plane and a pilot. He got off early this morning.
8: Oh, I see. Must have been pretty anxious to get there. You say you didn't like his looks.
7: None.
8: What was the matter with him?
7: Oh, he was an odd-looking chap. The sort you wouldn't care to have behind you.
8: Oh.
7: Especially when your attention is taken up by handling a plane in cross-currents. He had one eyebrow shaved off and a clear caste mark on his forehead.

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There's a very sweet sound to Cape Plums when you have them for afters.

0: down.
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0: Welcome, friends of the Inner Sanctum. This is your host, Raymond, inviting you to come in through the squeaking door and catch your breath. Now, don't be embarrassed. Many of my guests here are out of breath. But they won't tell on you. I assure you, they won't breathe a word of it. You see, they were warm, too, when they came in, but they've cooled off now. You see, I've kept them on ice. Now, if some of them seem a bit unfriendly to you, don't mind. They can't help being stiff.
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0: When a murderer sneaks up behind you and you haven't a rear view mirror handy, the best thing to do is listen carefully and try to hear the sound of the silent hands. High up on the bluff, overlooking a West Coast harbor, police cars feel their way through the fog on their night patrol. They're on the lookout for a mysterious woman in white who has already strangled three men and pushed their bodies over the cliff.
2: Attention, all police cars. Attention, all police cars. Woman in white evening dress reported walking with middle-aged man in Overlook Park. Investigate right away. Investigate right away.
3: Michael.
4: Yes, Nina.
3: It's getting chilly.
4: Oh?
3: Finish your cigarette, will you? Let's go in.
4: Of course, Nina. Here, take my coat in the meantime. Put it over your shoulders.
3: Thank you.
4: What? Trembling? What's the matter?
3: Nothing, just nerve, that's all. Michael.
4: What, dear?
3: My bag, it's gone.
4: Well, you're sure you had it with you?
3: Oh, yes, positive.
4: Oh, it must be around here somewhere. Go on ahead, Nina. I'll find it for you.
3: No, I... Oh, all right. But be careful of the cliff.
4: Now, don't you worry, dear. Go on ahead. I'll catch up with you in a moment.
3: Don't be long, Michael. Don't be long.
4: I won't. Always losing a bag. I'm always finding it for them. Is it?
5: Look at me. Look at my neck.

0: Don't you ever go home, Barnes?
1: Not one of the story to get out. Uh-huh. I'll be finished in a minute, McGraw, and then we can leave.
0: Okay.
1: Oh. Hello, Barnes speaking.
2: Mr. Barnes.
1: Yeah?
2: You want a good story for your paper. Get into a cab and drive to Overlook Park right away. The fourth victim of the woman in white has been found.
1: What? Tell me that again, please. I didn't catch the address. Quick, McGraw. Get on another phone and trace this call. I'll wait all as long as I can.
3: Oh, okay.
1: Did you say that was Overlook Park, madam? Hello? Hello? Never mind, McGraw. She rang off.
3: Well, who was it?
1: Some dame trying to give me a tip on a murder. She said the woman in white had taken care of another victim.
3: The woman in white?
1: Yeah. We'd better get over to Overlook Park right away. There may be a story.
3: Wait a minute, Park.
1: What's the matter? You scared?
3: Well, sure I am. You don't know who that was. It might be a trap.
1: Come on.
3: Don't be a fool, Barnes. You might be the next victim. You got to call a cop.
1: And tip off every other newspaper in town? Come on, McGraw. Every second counts. Holy mackerel. That dame was right. Look down there on the rock.
3: What is it?
1: A man's body. A man without a coat.
3: We better get the police.
1: Yeah, we'll phone the story in and then we'll... Hey, wait a minute. Look at this.
3: Barnes, don't touch anything.
1: I won't. I just want to see if... Yeah. The same, all right.
3: What's the same?
1: This metal ring on the ground. And a piece of silk next to it. That's what they found before in every one of these murders.
3: What do you suppose it means?
1: I don't know. Cops say it's like an East Indian trick, practiced by highway thieves. A precious stone or coins left on the road. When a traveler stoops over to pick it up, wham! A silk noose is slipped over the neck, and in a few seconds, it's all over.
3: Barnes.
1: Yeah?
3: Somebody watching him.
1: What?
3: Over there, behind that hedge. Something moving. Something white.
1: You got a gun?
3: No.
1: Neither have I. Come on, we better not fool around.
3: Which way do we go? Back to the car?
1: No. To the house beyond those trees. Maybe we can get to a phone.
3: Okay, let's run for it.
1: Right.
3: What the devil is that?
1: Sounds like some kind of a tropical bird.
3: You mean here in the park?
4: This isn't the park.
3: Yet. Oh, no.
4: That tropical bird you hear is in the aviary next to the house. It's part of my private collection.
1: You live in that house?
4: Yes, with my sister. These are our grounds, gentlemen, and you're trespassing.
3: Well, lady...
1: We're looking for a telephone, madam. We're from the Chronicle.
4: I don't care where you're from. You'll have to leave immediately.
1: But someone's been killed.
4: You'll have to leave immediately. My sister is ill. She can't have any excitement.
5: Nina! Nina!
4: Go back into the house, Carolyn.
5: Nina, I've been looking for you. Where have you been?
4: You know very well I've been out here feeding the birds. Why do you ask?
5: Because I didn't see you. I thought perhaps you went back to the place.
4: Carolyn! You catch cold out here. We'd better go back in the house.
5: But who are these men, Nina?
4: Reporters, dear.
1: We'd like to use your telephone, miss, if there's one in the house.
5: Why, of course. Come along. I'll take you to it.
6: Thank you.
5: If you men are reporters, I suppose you want to phone your paper about...
1: About what?
5: Nina, you're hurting me.
4: I'm sorry, dear. If I held your arm too tightly, I didn't want you to stumble.
5: You're lying. You don't want me to talk.
4: That's not true, Carolyn. You can say anything you please. Go ahead. Say anything you please.
5: Oh, Nina. Please forgive me. I didn't mean what I said before. I'm just upset because you've left me alone so much tonight.
4: But I haven't left you alone, dear.
5: Oh.
4: I've been in the house with you all evening. Don't you remember?
5: Oh, yes, of course. You've been with me all evening. In the house.
4: All right, Carolyn. I think you're strong enough now to take these gentlemen inside and show them to the phone. I'm going to stay out here for a while and speak to the birds.
5: Yes, Nina. This way, please.
1: Now go along, McGraw. I'll be with you in a minute.
6: Okay, I'll put the call through.
4: Are you staying behind just to watch me?
1: In a way, yes.
4: You're a fool.
1: Well, maybe I am. But these birds you've collected fascinate me. Especially the gaily colored ones which were brought over from the Orient.
4: Oh, are you a fancier?
1: In a manner of speaking. At least I know that the creature with the yellow bill and the green eyes is a very rare species. I had to write a story about it once.
4: Indeed?
1: Yes. It's found only in certain parts of India.
4: What if it is?
1: You've been to India, haven't you?
4: Never.
1: You're lying.
4: I'm not accustomed to being spoken to like this.
1: But you are accustomed to lying. Only that alibi about not being out of the house tonight won't stand up.
4: Won't it?
1: No. That dress you're wearing is torn. And the piece that's missing from it is in my pocket. I found it out there on the cliff, near a metal ring and a bit of silk.
4: Now you're lying.
1: I have the evidence right here in my hand.
4: Give it to me.
1: Not so fast. Let go of my hand. Let go.
4: Open it. Open it. I'll dig my nails into you.
1: Wait a minute. Wait. I'll open it. There.
4: I knew you were lying. There's nothing in it.
1: Oh, of course not. But I found out what I wanted to know. Or a woman, your hands are abnormally strong.
4: So now it's your turn to watch me and follow me around, huh, Mr. McGraw?
1: Oh, not necessarily.
4: Your friend must think I intend to run off before the police arrive, but he's wrong. I have nothing to fear from the police.
1: Of course not.
4: Don't stand there and grin at me. I'm cold and miserable. If you had any manners, you'd take off your coat and offer it to me before I freeze to death.
1: You can have my coat.
4: Thank you.
1: Wait a minute. Where are you going?
4: Back to the house. There's a police car there now.
1: Well, good. I'll go back with you.
4: Just a moment.
1: What's the matter?
4: My watch. I've lost my watch somewhere along the path.
1: Who are you kidding? I just saw you throw it over in the grass. Here it is, right over here. Where'd she go to? Where'd she... Oh!

0: Corey to see McGraw go like that. He was such a nice boy. But, you know, it's his own fault in a way. He never should have tried that jump without a parachute. He may hurt himself someday, like the fellow who, when shaving, gives himself a good case of razor burn.
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0: Let's get back to Nina and that beautiful Indian rope trick. After that double-header killing, Nina was picked up by the police and put in jail on suspicion of murder. But the case against her was still pretty slim, and when Barnes went down to his cell to get a story for his paper.
2: You seem very confident for a woman who has so little time left to live.
3: You're meddling, Mr. Barnes. Something that doesn't concern you.
2: No, it does concern me. McGraw was a good friend of mine.
3: I'm warning you not to interfere, Mr. Barnes. You'll regret it if you do.
2: You'll regret it more. I have everything to gain and nothing to lose.
3: Nothing but your life.
2: Yeah, what about yours?
3: They'll never convict me.
2: Don't be so sure.
3: I'm innocent. They can't even keep me here another 24 hours.
2: Oh, your lawyers are going to spring you, huh?
3: I have influential friends, Mr. Barnes. And when I'm free, I want to be left alone. You understand?
2: You don't frighten me, Miss Cola. I'll get the goods on you if it's the last thing I ever do.
3: If you try, it will be the last thing you ever do.
4: Miss Cola, your sister's here.
3: Oh, thank you.
5: Nina, you're free. You're free, darling.
3: Yes, I know. George told me he was getting out of writ. You see, Mr. Barnes, I have influential people.
2: Well, they won't always be able to help you.
3: No. Come along, Carolyn. I have so much to tell you.
5: Yes, dear. Mr. Barnes, you've got to help me.
2: What?
5: It's a matter of life and death. Come to the house tonight at 10 o'clock. I'll be feeding the birds in the aviary.
2: Right.
6: Carolyn, what are you doing?
5: I'm coming, Nina. I'm coming.
6: Miss Cola. Miss Cola.
5: Oh, Mr. Barnes, thank heaven you're here. I was afraid you wouldn't come.
2: Well, you said it was a matter of life and death.
5: It is. It is. My sister's been lying to the police, and she's made me lie for her, too.
2: What do you mean?
5: Well, that night you were here, that night Michael was killed, she told you she was in the house with me all evening, but she wasn't. She was out with him, working through the park.
2: Why didn't you tell the police?
5: I couldn't. I was afraid of what she might do to me. You don't know her, Mr. Bond. She'd kill me if she thought I was telling you this. But I've got to tell somebody. I've just got to.
2: Wait a minute, kid. Get hold of yourself. The night this fellow Michael was killed, your sister made you say that she was home with you all evening.
5: Yes, that's right.
2: Did she tell you why she wanted you to lie for her?
5: Yes. I don't believe her. She said she had nothing to do with Michael's death, but that there was no way of proving her innocence. She was afraid that police might convict her on circumstantial evidence if I didn't give her an alibi.
2: I see. One more question, Miss Cola. You've been to India, haven't you?
5: Yes, we lived there a number of years.
2: I thought so. When I saw that bird with the yellow bill and the green... Well, by the way, where is that bird? I don't see it.
5: It's gone. The case is empty.
2: Your sister must have taken it away.
3: I had to, Mr. Barnes. He was dead.
5: Oh, Nina.
3: Why are you so frightened, Carolyn? Have you been talking out of school?
5: Oh, no.
3: What have you told him?
5: Nothing. Nothing. I haven't said a word.
3: You're lying. Go into the house, Carolyn.
2: Just a moment.
3: Are you meddling again, Mr. Barnes?
2: I'm more than meddling. I'm going to protect the state's key witness in its case against you.
3: So you have told him?
5: Yes. Yes, I told him everything. I don't care what you do to me. I don't care.
3: Be quiet. Be quiet, I tell you.
7: How long do you think you can keep this up, Miss Caller? Aren't five cold-blooded murders enough for you?
3: You're a fool, Barnes.
7: Phone the police, Carolyn. Hurry, I'll keep her here until they arrive.
3: Carolyn, don't you dare.
7: Phone the police, I tell you. She'll kill you if you don't.
5: Yes, I'll call them.
3: Carolyn, come back here.
7: The jig's just about up, Miss Caller.
3: You think you're clever, don't you?
7: Not especially. But I know who committed those murders.
3: You don't. You're wrong, Mr. Barnes. I can prove that you're wrong.
7: You're wasting your breath.
3: But I'm innocent, I tell you. And I can prove it if you give me half the chance.
7: What chance did you give McGraw?
3: I wasn't anywhere near McGraw when he was killed. And Michael was my best friend.
7: Yeah, tell that to the cop.
3: Give me a break, Mr. Barnes. I'll admit I was with Michael that night he was killed, but I didn't do it. I couldn't have done it.
7: You couldn't have done it?
3: No. I'll show you why if you let me go back to the place where it happened.
7: What do you think I am?
3: I think you're a gentleman, Mr. Barnes. And I know you want to find out who murdered your friend. But you never will find out if they convict me. You'll never find the real murderer. Won't you believe me? Won't you give me this one last chance?
7: I don't know.
3: Please, let me prove that you're wrong.

0: I don't know.
1: Please. Please, let me prove that you're wrong.
0: Okay. Where do you want to go?
1: Back to the edge of the cliff.

0: Michael and I were standing just about here, Mr. Bond.
1: Yes, go on.
0: We were talking about the mysterious murders that had taken place on these bluffs overlooking the harbor. We were joking about the fact that I was a woman dressed in white.
1: You're in white again tonight, Miss Cola.
0: Yes, it's my favorite color.
1: I see.
0: We stood here for a while, and then the cold air chilled me, so I asked Michael for his coat. May I have your coat, please, Mr. Barnes?
1: What's the idea?
0: I want to show you what happened.
1: Well, do you have to be that graphic?
0: Yes, it's important. The details are terribly important.
1: All right, you can have my coat. But I'm warning you, Miss Cola, I know the game. Slipping a silk noose over a man's neck is done more easily when his coat's off. That's why all the victims were found in their shirt sleeves.
0: But Michael was the only one I knew. I couldn't possibly have had a motive for killing the others. They're complete strangers to me.
1: That's not much of a defense. Psychopathic murderers often kill without a motive. They do it for the thrill it gives them, whether they know their victims or not. All right, continue with your story, Miss Cola.
0: Well, after I put on Michael's coat, I started toward the house.
1: Yes? Yeah?
0: And then I missed my bag.
1: Yes? Yeah?
0: I guess I left it near the edge in this, over there somewhere beside that rock. Good heavens.
1: What's the matter?
0: Isn't that another bag over there?
1: Where?
0: Beside the rock. Get it, Mr. Barnes, and bring it here.
1: What?
0: Bring it here.
1: Oh, no, you bring it here.
0: Oh, all right. If you're that frightened of me, I will. Just an ordinary bag. I don't know why you were afraid of picking it up. Nothing could have... Oh, my neck! I knew you couldn't resist another victim, Mr. Barnes. But you forgot about my strong hand and this coat I borrowed from you. You should have known better than to try that trick while I still had it on.
1: There are other ways of committing murder, Miss Cola.
0: And I'm sure a psychopathic killer like yourself knows most of them.
1: Yes, I do.
0: Stay where you are.
2: You're smarter than I thought, Miss Cola. I never dreamed that you'd plant a gun in that bag.
0: That was the chief's idea. You underrated our police force, Barnes. We've suspected you for some time. We couldn't get the goods on you till tonight.
2: We?
0: Yes. Didn't you know there were women detectives? My sister and I have been leading you on ever since you killed Michael.
2: And all the time I was figuring I could pin the rap on you.

0: That Barnes boy gave me the willies. And that, of course, leads to the gimmies. Well, look here. Here's Flattop with the wanties.
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0: The Mutual Broadcasting System presents Quiet, Please, which is written and directed by Willis Cooper, which features Ernest Chappell. Quiet, Please, for tonight is called 13 and 8.
1: I don't remember when was the first time I'd seen him, I don't think. Where was the fire at the Harbor Hotel last August, wasn't it? When the fella jumped out the window, lit on the streetcar, got carried 3 blocks in his nightshirt? Yeah, last August. I guess that was the first time. I've seen him a lot of times since then. Well, I never thought much about it the first time. Me and this kid Buzz, we was covering the fire. You know how it is when the hotel gets on a fire in the middle of the night. It could be a big story. You could get a shot of a guy doing a swan dive out the 20th story and get one of them prizes. Only the Harbor Hotel is only 3 stories high, and this guy landed on a streetcar, and all he got was a fractured clavicle, wherever that is. Well, I get the picture. Only no prize. I'll tell you about it, see? There's about 12, 15 photographers there from different papers, and a lot of reporters and cops and firemen and things. Too many of the bubblegum kids with their box cameras getting in everybody's way, and once in a while getting stood on their heads in the gutter by working stiffs like me. All of a sudden, this Buzz, he hollers, "Hey, look at the guy in the window." And I looked, and so does everybody else. And everybody has got his camera aimed at the guy. And this citizen steps right in front of me. Well, you know what is a lens louse? We get them all the time. They're citizens. They want to crawl into a picture a news photographer's making, and so they get the pushes in the paper. And they're by the millions, brother, by the millions. So we got a kind of yell we yell sometimes when we see a lens louse lousing up a picture to warn off the other guy, see? We holler 13 and 8. Then everybody is onto his guard, see, and the lens louse ain't got a prayer. So I holler 13 and 8. And all the other photographers, they look around, and just then the fella jumps out the window, and I'm the only guy looking, and I bang the shutter. Well, I figure the lens louse is right in the middle of the picture. He was googling into my lens. But maybe I also got the fella jumping off in the wind into the background, and we could rout out the lens louse and just have a shot of the guy flying through the air with a greatness of ease. Well, up runs Biggie Wallenstein from the press, and R.A. Parks, and Lee Nittinger, all hollering and waving their cameras because they missed the picture on account I hollered 13 and 8. And I said, "Listen, I'm just trying to be a nice guy and a comrade. I missed the picture too, don't I?" And they say, "There wasn't nobody." And I say, "What do you mean, your adjective?" And they say, "There wasn't nobody, and I was just trying to draw him off the picture." I say, "There was too. It was a guy, wasn't it, Buzz?" And this Buzz, he looks kind of funny. He said, "Sure there was." And then it's Biggie Wallenstein. He said that this was the old days we take the plate away from you and bust it. I say, "Well, it's film, and you can't bust film." And then I say, "And besides, this is the new days, and you lay off, and maybe I'll take your face and bust it." Then they swore at me, and the fire was out. So Buzz and me, we went back to the office.

So, we go in the dock room, and I cook the film. Sure enough, I got a sensational shot of the guy skimming out of the window. And there ain't no sign of the fella I seen in front of me, the lens lost. So I say, hey, Buzz, that's funny. Buzz says, listen, Rocco, he says, listen, you know there wasn't nobody there. Then he laughs and says, hey, that was a pretty cute trick. Throwing off them other fellas like that, Rocco. So what am I, crazy or something? I say there was a guy there, or else I wouldn't have hollered 13 and 8. And I got a $15 bonus check. Yeah, but just the same, I'll holler 13 and 8 again if I see a fella googling into my lens.

0: two more times I've seen a guy. You ever know how it is you see a guy and you don't see him? And he looks like somebody you know. Or maybe it's because you see him every once in a while and you get to recognize him like you. Well, that's with this guy. I only get to see him, see, looking through the wire thing on my camera with one eye, and I got nearsightedness in that eye a little bit. But up he pops right in front of the mayor one day while he is saying welcome to some ambassadors or something in his slug hat. And it's very quiet, and I holler out, 13-8! And the mayor jumps and his slug hat falls off. Then I shoot just as him and one of the ambassadors bump their heads together, reaching for it. And oh boy, I have got another $15 bonus. On account of we don't like the mayor, see? And at the next guild meeting, Biggie Wallenstein, he prefers the charges against me. He says Brother Rocco Caraccioli is guilty of conduct unbecoming. And if Buzz didn't testify for me, I'd be thrown out of the guild or something. All I'm doing is trying to be a good guy. Yeah. Well, now I'll tell you about the third time. The time I got the raise. This fella, this big-time Charlie with the pinball machines, you see, he was bit by the dust. You know, they had put the finger on him, but big, and the judge says how he's to spend the next 40 years making little ones out of big ones or whatever they do down at Joliet. So it's the day when they're going to shove him in a car and take him down Highway 66 to Joliet and stuff him in the pokey. All the papers have got their guys around to make the farewell shot to the takeoff. He's been in a big can out on California Avenue. We're standing around outside waiting for the party to come out. This here Biggie Wallenstein is standing alongside me.
1: You're going to have a 13-8 on it this time, Rocco. I'm going to shove your camera down your throat.
0: Yeah, you and who else?
1: Me and the rest of these guys. I'm not kidding, too.
0: Well, listen, Biggie, I don't holler unless I see somebody.
1: You never seen anybody the last two times.
0: I did, too.
1: I'm only trying to do you a favor.
0: You should do me a favor.
1: I'm just warning you.
0: Heads up, they're coming.
1: You keep your nose clean now, Rocco.
0: Ah, go shoot you. Hey, Chief. Hey, Chief, how about it?
2: All right, police. You can pass now.
0: Pull up your hat a little bit, Chief.
2: Okay.
0: Yeah.
1: Hold that. One more.
0: Have him take his hat off, Chief.
2: Take off your hat, Dan. How's that?
0: Okay. Hold it.
2: You got all the names?
0: Sure, we got the names.
1: We shoot one while you get in the car, huh?
2: Okay. Come on, Dan.
0: And then I see this here character again, this Lancelot. Oh, God, I say to myself, that fellow looks familiar to me. I move around so he ain't in front of me. Yeah, but he moves, too. And they're just getting in the car, and somebody else is stepping up close to this big shot. And I yell out, 13-8!

That's how I got the only shot at his six shot blowing a hole through the chief of police with a gun that somebody slipped. And you know what? Biggie Wallenstein, if it hadn't have been for his camera, Biggie Wallenstein would have got his head blowed right off. Only he was holding up the camera to his face, and all it done is ruin the box and all the other shots he made. Yeah, this Stenblaus was standing right in front of me. But he wasn't in the picture when I developed it. There wasn't nobody but the big shot with his gun and the chief of police standing there with a dumb look on his hand and a hole in his chest you could choke a horse with it. And I get a scoop. And a raise.

0: I want to tell you about this kid, Buzz, I was telling you about. We worked together quite a lot. You see, he is fresh out from college, where he was a GI Bill after the war, and Steve Tumble is the city editor and hires Buzz. Well, we're getting kind of famous, see, on account of the scoops I'm getting. And, of course, Buzz is with me, so he's kind of in on it, too, and I figure maybe he's good luck. Besides, he's smart. He was the guy, for instance, that named the streetcar. You know, the killer car. You know, the car that bumped the old lady at Lake Park in 49th. Said it run away from the Mortimer member, hit the automobile with them kids from the university the very next week. Yeah, it was Buzz that thought that up. How'd you think it up, Buzz?
1: I didn't think it took any special genius to think that one up, Rocco.
0: Oh, yeah. Sure it did.
1: Anybody'd think of it.
0: I wouldn't have.
1: Well, you're a photographer.
0: I wish I could think of things.
1: You're doing all right with your pictures, Rock.
0: Oh, sure, yes.
1: Only one thing, though, Rock.
0: Huh?
1: One of these days, you're going to wake up with a busted nose.
0: You want who else?
1: Nah, not me. I mean that 13 and 8 stuff.
0: What about it?
1: Well, it's been a great gag. One of these days, you're going to pull it once too often. Some of your valued colleagues will put the arm on you.
0: Well, listen, I ain't kidding, Bud.
1: You're not kidding me.
0: No, there is a guy.
1: You mean this is the same guy? You know it's a gag.
0: No, it ain't. I pretty near can recognize him.
1: Well, how come I've never seen him?
0: Ain't you seen him? You said you did.
1: I'm your pal, Ruffin.
0: Listen, Buzz, cross my heart. I hope you die. There is a guy.
1: Yeah.
0: I'm telling you, he follows me around.
1: Little man with a green coat.
0: No, no green coat, but he's a real guy.
1: Well, how come he never appears in any of those pictures?
0: He's me.
1: Don't kid me, Rocco. I wouldn't kid the other guys either if I were you. I think they're getting tired of it.
0: I tell you, I ain't kidding nobody, Buzz.
1: Okay, Rock. But don't come to me for sympathy when they gang up on you.
0: They ain't gonna gang up on anybody around.

0: telephone for you, Rocco.
1: Okay. Hello. Hello, Mr. Tumble. No, sir, I was just going in the dark room to develop it. Yes, sir, I sure do need a new camera. Hey, it's right here, what's left of it. Oh, no, I got the holder out and the film's all right, I think. I think I got a good shot. Sure. Oh, sure. Well, I never seen you hit me, but I think I know who it was. Biggie Wallenstein. Yeah, sure, from behind me. And I'm pretty sure it was Ollie Parks on the star that jumped on my camera. I was laying down. Well, I just seen footprints going up and down on my camera right in front of my nose. Yes, sir. No, sir. No, sir. No, sir. Nothing. Well, sure, that was kind of a reflection. Reflection, like automatic. I seen this fella, he stepped in front of me. And automatic, I say 13 and 8. Then boom, I'm dead. Huh? Oh, well, it was a beat-up old camera anyway. Okay, right away. Yes, sir. All righty.
0: What's the matter, Rocco? You get worked over?
1: Ah, shut up. Who's in the dark room?
0: Nobody.
1: Anybody in there?
2: Hiya, Rocco. Where'd you get the black eye?
1: Hiya, Buzz.
2: Where'd you get it?
1: Come on in the dark room with me.
2: Okay. Got another scoop?
1: Lock it. Maybe I have.
2: Who smacked it?
1: Biggie, I think. Where's the soup? Oh, here.
2: You say it again?
1: Say what? Set the timer there.
2: 13 and 8.
1: Yes. I seen him again. They're digging a hole in the river. How's the time?
2: You can't see in the dark. You mean the tunnel?
1: This fella got a taxi or whatever it is, and they're hauling him up with a pulley.
2: Pulley?
1: Yeah, and my friend, the Lentlaw, steps in front of me, and I just say it, and stop, I get a clout in the mouth. And I fall down, and I press the thing as I fall down. The rope breaks on the pulley, and the guy falls back in the drink. And they jump on my camera.
2: You mean you got a shot of the man falling, Rocco?
1: Well, I did if that character ain't smeared all over the film. Here. He's cooking up. You can get it in the hypo. The wrench it first. I hope that's hypo.
2: I turn on the white light?
1: A minute. Okay. Oh, boy.
2: Hey, look at that. Fine, Rocco. Terrific. Wait a minute. Hey, me.
1: Tell you what.
2: Your guy.
1: What guy?
2: Your lens lost. It was standing in front of you.
1: Yeah. Hey. Hey, look here. Wait till I get the front of the light. You see? Look here.
2: I don't see.
1: There's his head. See?
2: Huh?
1: You see his hat? See? There's an arm. See?
2: Yeah, but...
1: He's there. You pay me.
2: Yeah, there, all right. But why do you suppose you can see right through him?

0: Well, you know what? I took this here negative over to Kinsey Grill one night where I knowed I'd meet Dickie Wallenstein, and I walked in with it. Him and Ori Parks is getting at a table organizing some beer. I just walk over and sit down. I said, look, I want to show you something. I ain't mad, see. I just want to prove something. I just want to prove I never hollered 13 and 8 for nothing. I want you to see this here, I said. Well, see what happens when you're an old white guy? By 11 o'clock, I'm full of free beer. The Biggie Wallenstein offers to leave me hit him in the nose. And Ori Parks is also going over to the office and getting his camera so I can jump on it. I mean, they're sorry. And the only one thing that bothers none of us is, why is the guy so you can see through him? And then Biggie Wallenstein pretty near scares the beer out of me.
1: Maybe the guy is a ghost, Rocco.
0: Well, you know what? I am out on the thing with Buzz the next afternoon. Who is there also but Biggie Wallenstein. He gives me a big hello. I give him one. And we're pals, see? And we stand alongside each other, lining up a shop. He borrows a flash bulb from me, just to show we're brothers and things. And he grins at me and he says, now don't holler, Rocco. And I say, why should I holler? There ain't anybody here but us chickens. And he laughs. And so we line up our shots so they won't be too much of liking. It's a shot of a coal shed where they found $34,000 in $20 bills. And I'm squinting with my bum eyes through the wire thing, and all of a sudden,
2: 13 and 8!
0: And I pretty near drop my camera as I bust a standing high jump record. And listen, there wasn't anybody there at all. Nobody but me and Biggie.
2: I seen him, I said, Rocco. I just too seen him.
0: You're crazy.
2: He was standing right there in front of us both.
0: Well, where'd he go then?
2: I don't know.
0: Listen, bud, you wouldn't be pulling a gag on your pal, would you?
3: Me?
0: Yeah, you.
3: I see him, Rocco.
0: Just because you think I pulled a gag on you a couple of times?
2: Oh, so it was a gag, huh?
0: Listen, you are...
2: I knew you was pulling a gag.
0: I'll bust your neck off.
2: I'll smack you down.

0: another busted camera. And a loose tooth someplace. Also, I got no picture. And I feel awful.
1: Hey, Rocco. Telephone.
0: Shut up. Yeah? Huh? Get away from there. I ain't talking to you. Now, listen, Peggy. You what? Yes. You have? You are?
2: Holy.
0: Yes.
2: You know what? He's got a picture of that guy on his pillow. And you can see right through him.

0: Mr. Rocco.
1: Yeah, what do you want?
0: Come on.
1: Oh, Buzz. Hey, what's cooking?
0: Killer car did it again.
1: Huh?
0: The killer car. Oh, the streetcar. Ran off the tracks on the south side and killed the mailman. Come on, Trumbull wants pictures.
1: Oh, all right, here we go again.
0: Come on.
1: What's he want pictures of it now for? The fun's all over.
0: Come on, come on, come on. He gave me taxi money.
1: Oh, well, in that case, if we ride, I...

0: That's nothing very much. Big car blocking the street, his nose up on the sidewalk. Didn't bother it a bit. I got me 4 or 5 shots to the art department, could paint up with dotted lines and X's and stuff. And Buzz, he got a lot of stuff from the people that seen it. Then pretty soon, Biggie Wallerstein came up. Buzz is listening to the barber tell how he was giving some old guy a shampoo, and he heard bungle, bungle, bungle, and the mailman comes sailing through the window scattering poster cards all over the shop. And I'm sitting on the curb drinking a bottle of ale and writing down names.
1: You any good shots, Rocco?
0: Yeah, regular stuff.
1: Hey, that picture.
0: I don't want to talk about it.
1: Leave me show it to you.
0: No.
1: Yeah. Look. I made a print.
0: Listen, Biggie. What do you suppose this is?
1: I don't know, but it scares me.
0: Did you see anybody here?
1: No.
0: I think you and me is not.
1: You know what? I wouldn't take no bets on it, Rock.
0: What'd they say over the paper?
1: I told them it was a double exposure.
0: Wasn't, though.
1: You know it wasn't. Hey, you think we're haunted?
0: I wouldn't bet on that either.
1: Hey, look.
2: What?
0: He's a lot cleaner in your picture.
1: I noticed it. Can't quite see his push, though.
2: No, but there's something awful familiar about him.
1: Yeah, that's what I thought.
0: Move away, quick.
1: What's that? Give me a close-up of the front of the car, will you, with the number and everything?
0: What for?
1: I want it. Dumbo wants it, too.
0: Oh, well.
3: Oh, hi, Biggie.
1: Hi, Buzz. How's it?
3: All right. Hurry up, Rock. I want to get back.
1: You find out something I don't know, Buzz?
3: I'll meet my girl.
1: Oh.
4: 13 and 8!
1: What?
4: Hey, Biggie. Come quick. That guy again. He's under the front of the car.

0: telephone, Rocco.
1: I'm just going to the dark room.
0: It's Trumbull.
1: Oh. Yeah, Mr. Trumbull. Yes, sir. Well, Buzz is right there with you, ain't he? He can tell you. No, sir, I ain't developed it yet. Well, I know. Well, no, sir, I sure thought there was somebody under that car when I was taking a picture. And when we went back... No, that's right. I couldn't see anybody either, but I'd have swore it. Well, I don't know. Well, I'm going to cook the film right now. Yes, sir. Yes, sir, I'll call you as soon as I get it developed. Yes, sir. Hey, anybody in the dark room?

0: Simply dig your wallet, son. Piggy, this is Rocco. Listen. Well, wait. I got to pull myself together. Yeah. You know that picture I took when I thought I'd seen that character under the car? Yeah. Yeah, well, in the picture, there is a guy under the car, and he's all smacked up. No, I'm not kidding. Yeah. Sure. Oh, so you couldn't see through him this time. Well, listen, Biggie, I'm scared of it. Have you got a shot in front of the car I could borrow? I gotta have it. I never missed a shot in my life. Yeah, I gotta. Send over by kid, will you? What? I can't show this in the tumble. No, I can't. I can't show it to Buzz either. What? Listen, Biggie, I burned it up. But Philip, I burned it up. Well, you can see the guy's face plain in this picture. Yeah. Yeah. It's Buzz.
1: Rocco. Huh? What are you doing down here in the lobby? Where's your camera?
0: Why, what for, Buzz?
1: Come on, you're going with me. We got a feature assignment, boy.
0: Well, I ain't got my camera.
1: Don't get it. Hurry up. I'll wait for you. I've been looking all over the place for you.
0: Yeah, but why?
1: I'll tell you on the way. Go get the camera and a lot of film. A lot of film, too, Rocco. Hurry. Beat it now.
0: I'll meet you down here?
1: Yeah, I'll be right here. I gotta make a phone call.

Let me talk to Steve Trumbull, Alma. Well, Mr. Trumbull, this is Buzz. I found Rocco, all right. Yeah. Yeah, I want to thank you again. It's going to be a swell story, I promise you. Yeah, we're going right out to the car barns now. The killer car is waiting for us. Come on.

0: The title of tonight's Quiet Please story is 13 and 8. It is written and directed by Willis Cooper, and the man who spoke to you was Ernest Chappell.
1: And Murray Forbes played Biggie. Buzz was played by Ed Raggi. And a variety of voices in the course of the half hour. Reporters, cops, thugs, office boys, etc. were by Jay Pat O'Malley. Music for Quiet Please, as usual, is played by Albert Berman. Now a word from our writer-director, Willis Cooper.
2: You couldn't possibly have recognized yourself or anybody you ever knew living or dead in 13 and 8, because I invented them all myself. And any resemblance to anybody else is an amazing coincidence. Quiet Please next week is called How Beautiful Upon the Mountain.
1: And so, until next week at the same time, I am quietly yours, Ernest Chappell.
0: Quiet Please comes to you from New York. 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

0: house. 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
1: Yes, there's coffee pot freshness in every cup of Maxwell House.
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1: This is The Mysterious Traveler, inviting you to join me on another journey into the realm of the strange and the terrifying. I hope you will enjoy the trip, and it will thrill you a little and chill you a little. So settle back, get a good grip on your nerves, and be comfortable, if you can, as I bring you the strange and chilling story so many of you have asked to hear again. I call it Behind the Locked Door. Our story begins in the beautiful mountain region of Lake Mead, Arizona. A convertible car is speeding along a deserted road which winds through the mountains. The car slows down, turns into a dirt road. A few minutes later, it comes to a stop before a small mountain lodge. Kathy Evans, an attractive girl in her early 20s, gets out of the car, runs up the steps of the lodge to the front door. She knocks impatiently, looking about anxiously.
2: Yes?
3: Martin.
2: Cassie.
3: I thought I'd find you here. Aren't you going to ask me?
2: Go away, Cassie.
3: Martin, what's wrong?
2: Go away.
3: Not until I find out what this is all about. Let me in. Are you alone?
2: Alone? Yes.
3: Darling, look yourself. You haven't shaved in days. Martin, those deep gashes on your face. How did you get them?
2: It doesn't matter.
3: Darling, you must have lost a great deal of blood. And you're feverish.
2: Yes, I know.
3: Is it true about Professor Stevens?
2: Yes.
3: Why did you leave town so suddenly last night? The authorities are looking for you.
2: Do they know I'm here?
3: No. How could they? It was intuition that brought me here.
2: They must have found me.
3: Martin, nothing makes sense. You returned from an expedition last night alone, unexpected. You stay in town 1 hour and then vanish, not even phoning
2: me. It's best that way. Believe me, Kathy.
3: You've got to tell me everything that's happened.
2: I can't, Kathy. I can't.
3: I'm your fiancé. I've got a right
2: Kathy,
3: to know.
2: Kathy, go away, please.
3: I won't go away until you tell me what's happened.
2: If I do, then will you go?
3: Yes.
2: I don't know where to begin. I suppose if you can say it had a beginning. It was that day a little over 2 weeks ago in Professor Stevens' office.
4: Come in, Martin. Come in. Have a seat.
5: Thank you, Professor.
4: Martin, how would you like to go exploring with me for, say, 10 days, 2 weeks at the outside?
5: Exploring where?
4: The Vermilion Cliffs along the Colorado River. I found some wonderful Aztec pieces there last summer. One large cave I stumbled on proved to be a veritable treasure trove.
5: Yes, I've seen those Aztec pieces in the University Museum.
4: Now, the Vermilion Cliffs still remain largely unexplored. I'm sure that we could turn up many more objects of interest.
5: It certainly sounds intriguing. The only reason I hesitate, Professor, is because of Kathy.
4: Oh, I'm sure she'd give you a 2 week leave of absence.
5: Yes, I suppose so. How many of us would go?
4: Well, it would just be you, myself, and an Indian guide, and 3 burros. I find that the fewer there are on an expedition, the better.
5: Mm-hmm. When would we leave?
4: And what about the day after tomorrow?
5: All right, Professor, I'm with you. So these are the Vermilion Cliffs, Professor.
4: Yes. An awe-inspiring sight, I think.
5: Well, they're as breathtaking as the Grand Canyon itself.
6: I had no idea they towered so high.
4: Yes, they make you realize just how insignificant man really is.
6: Yeah.
4: Now, this region is so desolate, Martin, that it's all but unexplored. That's why I'm drawn to it time and time again.
6: Yes, I can understand that. It represents the challenge of the unknown.
4: Careful, Martin. You'll get the exploring bug.
6: Oh, I've already been bitten, Professor.
4: I am. If you're going to be an explorer and an archaeologist, I'll have to start teaching you the fundamentals of the profession. Dan, this seems like a good spot. We'll camp here for the night.
5: Phew. Well, it certainly is hot, Professor. Exploring isn't as easy as I thought.
4: Yeah.
5: All right, Professor, what is it? For 20 minutes now, you've been sitting on that rock staring at that cliff.
4: Yeah. Note the boulders strewn over the face of that cliff.
5: What about it?
4: Well, that's a very peculiar landslide. If you carefully study the formation of it...
5: What's peculiar about it?
4: Many of the rocks look as though they'd been placed there by human hands.
5: But why and by whom?
4: Well, one of the ancient Aztec forms of punishment was to steal a person in a cave by means of a landslide or just piling heavy rocks in front of the mouth of a cave.
5: Hmm. That landslide, there must be hundreds of tons of rock there.
4: Yeah. Well, fortunately, we're prepared for it.
5: Is that why you brought the dynamite along?
4: Yes. Probably all we'll find will be a skeleton. In that case, it'll have been a waste of dynamite. However, we'll chance it. Oh, Sam.
7: What do you want?
4: Get the case of dynamite, Sam. I'm going to blast that landslide.
7: Professor, better leave it same way it be.
4: Why?
7: Evil spirit sleep in cave. Better not wake him up.
6: You really believe that?
4: Martin, I wouldn't laugh. Sam may be uneducated, but he senses things that you and I can't even begin to comprehend.
5: Well, now, wait a minute. You mean you believe what he said about evil being asleep in that cave?
4: I wouldn't say that I believe it. But nevertheless, I respect Sam's opinion. Sam, I still want to blast that landslide.
7: Hey, get dynamite.
4: Keep your head down, Martin. When I set that dynamite off, there are going to be a great many rocks flying around.
6: Don't worry, Professor. I've got cover.
4: Sam, you ready?
7: Yes, Professor.
4: All right. Here goes. Keep your head down. All right. It's safe now.
6: Professor, I think you did it. I can see a small opening. It looks like a mouth of a cave.
4: Yes, it is. Sam, let me have one of the flashlights. Martin, you take the other. I'll lead the way in.
6: Just as you say, Professor.
4: The air doesn't seem too bad in here. Yes, it's all right.
6: Yeah, what's that noise?
4: It's just rats scurrying around.
6: Oh.
4: Certainly a huge cavern. Look at that ceiling. Must be 200 feet high.
6: Look at the bats up there.
4: Yes, huge ones. I have a feeling that this cavern and others extend for miles underground.
6: Professor, look.
4: Skeleton.
6: Yes. There's another one over there.
4: Yes. Let's see what else there is.
6: Wagon prints.
4: What? Good Lord. Sam's right, it's a wagon train.
6: A wagon train?
4: Yes. But there are at least 30 or 40 wagons in this cavern. Look, skeletons of horses.
6: Yeah. Here's a skeleton with an arrow beside it.
4: Let me see it. Oh. Here's to be a Navajo arrow. What do you think, Sam?
6: Navajo. Professor, this wagon train, what's it all mean?
4: Many years ago... this wagon train was attacked by Indians. Wagon train retreated into this cavern, hoping to save themselves that way.
6: And then the Indians caused a landslide, sealing them in.
4: Yeah.
2: Poor devils.
4: Look. Notice that old gun lying there.
2: Yeah.
4: The flintlock. Seems to suggest that this wagon train must be at least 100 years old.
2: Yeah, probably headed for the California gold rush of
4: 1848. Yeah. Well, we'll come back tomorrow and search this wagon train thoroughly. I'm sure we'll find many things of great interest.
2: The next morning, after an early breakfast, Sam and I followed Professor Stevens back into the cabin. We spent the morning investigating the trunks and boxes we found on the wagons, and among the moldy clothing and 101 household articles, we found faded letters and newspapers which showed the wagon train had crossed the Mississippi in the summer of 1849, headed west for California and gold. We finished rummaging among the effects of the wagons, and the professor suggested we explore the cavern. We followed him from one cavern to another, each varying in size. Now and then the professor would stop to mark our trail, for the caverns were honeycombed with countless passageways.
6: How far do you think we've come, Professor?
4: I should say we're about a mile from the wagon train.
6: Uh-huh.
4: We'll go back a few more minutes.
7: We'll go back now. This place is evil.
4: Now, Sam, if there are ghosts here, they're only the ghosts of the people in the wagon train. They wouldn't harm
7: her. I tell you, evil. Feel it. All around. We'll go back.
4: We'll go just a little further. And turn back.
6: Professor, wait a minute.
4: What is it, Martin?
6: I think I hear running water.
4: Yes, you're right. Come along.
6: We seem to be getting closer.
4: There.
7: Evil all around us.
4: Can't be much further.
6: Well, there it is. Yeah. Well, it's a small river. Look how swiftly it's flowing.
4: Yeah. It probably flows for miles underground, and it empties into the Colorado River.
6: I say, Professor, here along the bank, there's a tremendous pile of fish bones.
4: Yes, yeah, so there is.
6: What? Well, there are even more on the other side of the river.
4: Hmm.
6: What are these huge piles of fish bones mean?
4: It's very strange.
6: Well, how do you account for it?
4: I'm afraid that at the moment I can't. Sam, you any ideas about it?
7: Evil all around us. I feel him strong.
6: Professor, he's trembling.
4: Sam, there's nothing to be afraid of. Look, I'll shine my flashlight around, see?
7: We've been watched.
6: Watched? What are you talking about?
7: Won't stay here. I go.
4: Sam, come back. You haven't even got a flashlight. Sam! Come on, Mark. We've got to catch him. Sam! Wait for us.
6: I can still hear his footsteps.
4: We've got to catch him. Can you stop a serious injury running in the dark like that? Sam! Wait for us.
6: Professor, it's Sam. Screaming.
4: This way. He's probably broken his leg.
6: That sounds more like a fight.
4: I don't think he's possibly fighting with
6: him. He stopped.
4: Sam, where are you? Keep shining the flashlight around. It can't be much further. Sam!
6: There he is.
4: Yes.
6: Hey, just sitting against that boulder. His head down.
4: Sam. Give me a hand with him.
6: Lord.

0: I have a theory. But it's so incredible that I can't bring myself to voice it.
1: Oh, tell me.
0: Morton, you'll think I'm insane.
2: Tell me!
0: What if the people of the wagon train, or rather the descendants, are alive here in these huge caverns?
2: Well, that's impossible.
0: Why? Picture what happened the day the 150 people or so were sealed into this mountain by the Indians. What would have been the first thing they'd have done?
2: Try to dig their way out.
0: Exactly. They start digging and find there are 100-ton boulders blocking the entrance, and they have no dynamite. They're forced to give up.
2: Yes?
0: They spend days looking for another way out, fail to find one. The day comes when all their food is gone. Starvation sets in.
2: All right, all right. Then that would mean they would all die.
0: Not necessarily. The strongest of them stumble along in the darkness and find the underground river. They catch an abundance of fish and are able to survive.
2: The huge fishbone piles along the river.
0: Right. The river was an everlasting supply of food. They continue to live by the river in the dark. Some probably went insane, died. Others adjusted themselves to their new environment.
2: Professor, you think those handful of survivors had descendants who are alive today inside this mountain?
0: Yes, Martin. And it was one of them who clawed Sam to death.
2: What can those descendants be like, being born and living in darkness?
0: I can only guess. I should imagine they'd be blind or near to it. But their other senses would be remarkably developed.
2: Their physical appearance?
0: I don't know.
2: It's all like a nightmare. A nightmare you can't awaken from. What's to prevent them from attacking us?
0: And our flashlights, for one thing. I'm sure light frightens them, just as fire frightens animals. Fortunately, I have a revolver.
2: Well, we better move on. Wait a minute. What about Sam?
0: There's nothing we can do for him now. Come along, Martin. We must find the trail I marked so that we can get out of here.
3: Seems we've been searching days for the markings you left.
0: Yes. Actually, it's been 10 hours. Listen.
2: What? The river.
0: Yes.
2: Yeah.
0: Come along. Once we reach the river, we'll be able to pick up the trail I'm on.
2: Well, we're getting closer.
0: Yes.
2: There it is.
0: Here we are. Look, Martin, there's my marking on that passageway. We found the trail.
2: Yes.
0: Martin, 2 a.m. We'd better rest for a few hours. We're both too exhausted to go on right now. One of us stand guard, while the other sleeps.
2: All right. I'll sit up the first hour.
0: Thank you, Martin. Keep your flashlight on.
2: Don't worry. I will. In a matter of minutes, the professor fell asleep, and I sat on guard, flashing my light slowly around the huge cabin. I looked at my watch, and the second seemed like minutes, and the minutes like hours. My eyes grew heavy, and I finally dozed off. Suddenly, I awakened in the darkness to hear the professor screaming. Frantically, I fumbled in the darkness, but I couldn't find it. Then suddenly there were shots. By the flashes of the gun, I could see the professor struggling with a huge, dark figure. And suddenly, all was quiet. Except for the professor's moans. As I crawled toward him, in the darkness, my hand struck the flashlight. I turned it on, and there was the professor.
0: Martin, I think I'm wounded.
2: You're bleeding badly. Let me stanch your
0: wounds. Leave at once. At once.
2: But what about you? Professor? Professor! I felt his heart, but there was no beat. I staggered to my feet, shined my flashlight around until I found the professor's markings.
1: I stumbled wearily along the marked passageway, trying not to remember my last glimpse of the professor's face. I hadn't gone more than 100 yards when suddenly my flashlight flickered and went out. As I stood alone in the darkness,

0: and went out. As I stood alone in the darkness, rats scampering past, I fought to keep from screaming. The darkness seemed to become heavier and more oppressive with each passing moment, and I had the feeling something was silently approaching. I backed up against the passage wall and waited, my eyes straining in the darkness, and then suddenly I was leaped upon by a wild fury. I threw my arms up as razor like claws broke my face and neck. Again and again, the charge of savage was knocked aside, and I could feel the blood streaming down my face and neck. And then suddenly the deathly clawing ceased. As my attacker turned to ward off something in the dark, as I sank to my knees, I was dimly aware of a fierce fight taking place, and then consciousness left. Later. How much later, I have no way of knowing. I became aware of a heavy, calloused hand washing my face and neck with water. I winced in pain as the water flowed into the deep cuts, and then suddenly I remembered all. And remembering all, became aware of the calloused hand washing my face and the presence of someone beside me in the darkness.
1: Oh, who are you?
0: For a moment, the hand hesitated, then resumed washing the neck.
1: Well, can't you speak? Say something!
0: A noise came from its throat that was more that of an animal than a human being.
1: If I could only see you. Do you have a name?
0: It spoke. It seemed to repeat the word name, though I couldn't be sure. And faint from the loss of blood, I closed my eyes and fell asleep. When I awoke, my face and neck felt stiff and painful. It seemed to sense I was awake, for as I opened my eyes and stared into the darkness, it came to my side.
1: Can't you understand anything at all? Don't my words make any sense to you? Why did you save my life?
0: My hand brushed against its hand, and I could feel the sharp, claw-like fingers on it. I reached out in the darkness as I touched its face. It bit my hand. I tried to get to my feet, but it placed a strong hand on my shoulder and held me down. At that moment, I realized that not only was it my savior, but my jailer as well. I lost all track of time. Now and then, it would leave me, and I would cautiously get to my feet to steal off, but no sooner had I taken more than a few steps than it would be there at my side, forcing me to return to the bank of the river. I spent my every waking moment trying to think of a way to escape. And then, when my despair was greatest, an idea came to me. The professor had said that the underground river I lay beside emptied into the Colorado River. Though the odds were 100-1 against my surviving, I knew it was the only possible way of escape. Slowly, I crawled a few remaining feet to the edge of the river and, leaning over, started to wash my face. I could sense that it was watching me. I leaned forward a few inches more and fell into the river. As I came up for air in the swift flowing water, I heard a splash beside me. A moment later, I felt its arms around me. The current swept us along with breathtaking speed, and as we clung to each other, I discovered that it couldn't swim. For what seemed hours, the river swept us along in the darkness, and I felt myself losing consciousness as I attempted to keep the two of us above water. When I regained consciousness, Kathy, we were both lying on a sandbar in the Colorado River, and the sun was beating down on us.
2: Darling, you're delirious from your wounds. You need a doctor.

0: I wish it were simple as all that.
1: You're feverish. You need care.
0: Go away, Kathy. Go away.
1: How can I? Leaving you alone like this?
0: Don't you understand? I'm not alone. She's here.
1: She's here?
0: Yes. Didn't I tell you? It turned out to be a she.
1: You're out of your mind. You don't know what you're saying.
0: When I first saw her that first time. Lying unconscious on that sandbar, my first instinct was to leave her there, but how could I? She had saved my life in the cavern and then jumped into the river when she thought I was drowning, even though she couldn't swim herself.
1: Martin, I want you to get a grip on yourself.
0: Just as I was dependent on her in the dark, she's dependent on me in the light. She's blind. She can't speak yet. She...
1: Stop talking like
0: that. You can't believe it's true, can you, Kathy? Neither could I at first.
1: What are you staring at? Huh? Is there anyone in that bedroom? Well, I'll soon find out. Why is the door locked?
0: She's in there.
1: Martin, you're sick. You don't know what you're saying. I'll prove to you there's no one in that room. It's just your imagination. Give me the key to the door.
0: Kathy, go away.
1: Give it to me. Thank you. Perhaps when you see the room is empty, you'll be willing to return to town for medical treatment. There. I told you.

0: This is the mysterious traveler again. Did you enjoy our trip?
1: What's that, madam? You want a description of what Kathy saw when she opened that bedroom door?
0: Well, you might ask Kathy. The only trouble is, the poor girl gets hysterical when you question her about the occupant of that bedroom. I suggest you write a letter to the Museum of Horrors for a full description. They consider the Woman of the Mountain as their star exhibit. Because when she... Oh, you have to get off here. I'm sorry. I'm sure we'll meet again. I take this same train every week at this same time.
2: You have just heard The Mysterious Traveler. You may now enjoy other exciting adventures of The Mysterious Traveler in the current issue of The Mysterious Traveler magazine. In our cast, Lyle Sudro, Anne Shepard, and Robert Donnelly, with Maurice Tarplin in the title role. Phil Tarkin speaking. This program came to you from New York. Mutual's ace commentator Cecil Brown, currently on a 3-month fact-finding tour of the world, heads for the Orient on the last lap of his history-making trip. In these last weeks, Mr. Brown will bring you on-the-scene reports from such tinderbox areas as India, Hong Kong, Hawaii, Japan, and Honolulu. You won't want to miss any of the eyewitness accounts by this able commentator of the latest happenings in these headline-making spots of the world. Be sure to listen to the news reports of Cecil Brown over most of these stations. 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
3: Will you have a polo, dear Liza, will you have a polo, dear Liza, polo?
4: How very kind of you, dear Henry, I most certainly will. 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
3: But you take the old tube.
4: Because they happen to be my tube of polo, dear Henry. Have one.
5: Well, come in, Smithers. What is it? Speak up, boy. Orange juice.
6: No, sir. New Kellogg's Rise and Shine.
5: Hey, finish.
6: And look at this, sir.
5: No peel, no Pepsin, it's got vitamin C. Well, Smithers, I suppose this is it.
6: What are you doing, sir?
5: Thank you, Governor. Wife and 3 pips to support. Thank you.
7: New Kellogg's Rise and Shine. Now tastes as good as orange juice.
8: Once upon a time there was an engineer.
9: Choo-choo Charlie was his name, we hear.
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10: Charlie says, love my good and plenty. 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
11: If you're paying this kind of money for a car, you'd want it to have a touch of style, legroom, 4 doors, and all that. 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

0: you have me on page, nurse?
1: Yes, Dr. Gaynor. I'm sorry, but the lady over there insisted.
0: Oh, that's quite all right, nurse. The lady is an old friend. Ellen. Ellen, how are you?
1: Al, how wonderful to see you.
0: 7 years, and you haven't changed a bit.
1: One change. I'm Mrs. Gandy Walker now.
0: That change was duly noted. I see by the papers that your husband is singing at the wagon wheel. It's nice to have you back in town. What are you doing at the hospital?
1: Well, killing two birds with one stone. I'm here for a checkup and also to extend an invitation to you.
0: To me?
1: To be our guest at the club tonight.
0: Ellen, that's very nice of you, but...
1: No, Hal, it isn't nice. I'm desperate. I'm taking advantage of old acquaintance because my husband needs a doctor.
0: My kind of doctor?
1: Yes. A psychiatrist. Oh, Hal, I think he's losing his mind.
0: Come in here where we can talk.
1: Oh, Hal, I'm sorry to fall apart on you like this.
0: Not as sorry as I am to see you this way. At least here in my office, it's just between us. I'll get you a light sedative.
1: No, no.
0: Allergic?
1: Well, not me, but my gentleman boarder might be.
0: You're having a baby?
1: Yes. 5 months.
0: My compliments. I'd never have known.
1: Oh, chalk went up for modern fashion engineering and a sensible diet. I guess it doesn't show. Even Gandy didn't know until I told him.
0: He must be very pleased.
1: No. He hates the idea. I'll never forget when I told him I thought he was going to hit me.
0: Now, sit down and tell me about it.
1: No, Hal, I can't sit down. Hal, I think I'm going out of my mind, too.
0: Ellen, it's been quite a few years since, well, since we've seen each other. But I have kept up with you because there was a special interest. Now, I've heard that you were happily married.
1: I am. Oh, Hal. You're the last person I should tell what a wonderful life I've had with Gandy. I hope you've forgiven me for that terrible night.
0: Ancient history. Nothing to forgive. Something I've tried to forget. You found a better man than I.
1: I just found a man I couldn't resist. For better or worse, Hal. I left with him after the dance and drove up to the hills to the edge of nowhere. And suddenly I was just under a spell. Gandy singing to me and talking to me in that quiet, gentle, slow voice. Then the next moment it was sun up and he was taking my hands and saying, Miss Ellen, we just spent the night together. Don't you think the only thing we can do now is get married up?
0: And you did, without inviting me.
1: Oh, Hal. How could I? I didn't even have the courage to bring back your pin. Hal, are you married?
0: No. Doctors are a little too busy in the early years to make very good husbands. I was happy you'd found what you wanted.
1: I did.
0: Until the child? What's the trouble? Does he resent it? Think it may come between you?
1: No, it isn't that. We always wanted a child, but... Well, I let Gandy down. I lost a baby in the early months. That's one reason I didn't tell him this time, till I was sure I was going to hold on to it.
0: One reason?
1: Well, the other was I didn't want him to worry about me. Because I knew how nervous and tired he was. He worked so hard, Hal. Always on the road, long hours, giving everything he has. It's more than just singing songs with Gandy. He believes with all his heart in what he's doing. He uses up so much of himself.
0: Most men do when they love their work, but they thrive on it.
1: Yes, but Gandy doesn't seem to anymore. This last tour has torn him apart. When he came back a month ago, I scarcely recognized him. He walked like an old man, and his face twitched so he couldn't control.
0: What happened when you told him about the baby?
1: Oh, it was awful. That's when I thought he was going to hit me. He ranted and raved and talked about getting rid of the child. And then suddenly he was just shaking all over, and I had to get him to bed to rest.
0: How has he been since then?
1: Well, he's so remote and withdrawn. That's why I insisted on coming with him when he went back on the road.
0: Has he had any more attacks?
1: Yes. I know for my sake he's trying to fight a nervous breakdown.
0: You sure it isn't something else? Does he drink?
1: Oh, not Gandy. He never has.
0: Has he seen a doctor?
1: He doesn't believe in doctors. He's always been so healthy. Oh, but Hal, he needs one now. A special kind. You.
0: Can you get him to come to see me?
1: No. That's why I thought maybe for old time's sake, you'd come to see him.
0: But I can't treat him in a nightclub.
1: But you could talk to him after the show. Hal, he knows about us. I mean that once we...
0: What is it, Ellen?
1: Oh, it's just sometimes when I get excited, I guess Junior does too. Oh, Hal, please, I have no right, but please.
0: You don't have to twist my arm, Ellen. I'll be there tonight. After all, I'm a music buff. And what guy in his right mind would pass up a chance to hear the Gandy Walker sing?
1: Anyone can pay to hear him sing. I'm asking you to help Gandy find his right mind again.
2: Why, the verdict was the blue tail fly.

0: Now, I don't know about you folks, but right at the moment I'm a little dry, so let's kind of take a little break and I'll be right back. See you now.
1: He looks fine. Sounds even better.
2: Hal, don't try to fool me. You noticed it, didn't you?
1: From a ringside table?
2: Oh, couldn't you feel it? Like an electrical charge. He's sizzling underneath as though he were going to explode.
1: Ellen, I don't know your husband well, but isn't that the performer, not the man?
2: The man is the performer. The big thing about Gandy is that he's so simple except for... Now he's coming back and he shouldn't. How can't you see that he...
1: Shh, Ellen.
0: Folks, I got a song here I want to sing. It's a love song for any man to his particular woman. And I want to sing it for my wife while I still can. It's the riddle song.
1: Ellen?
2: Oh, I'm all right. I gave my... I've got to be all right.

0: He's having an attack.
1: Oh, it's all right.
2: Here
1: he's going on.
2: And it blossoms, it has no stone. A chicken away.
0: Oh, hell. I'm not all right.
1: What is it?
0: Oh, I think I'm going to lose my baby.
1: Let's get you out of here.
0: No, I can't. Look at Candy. He stopped singing.
3: Now, folks, I'm right sorry. I just plain can't go on. You have to excuse me.
0: I'll go to him. He's sick. He needs help.
1: So do you, Ellen.
0: Oh, I told you he was losing his mind.
1: Well, I can't do anything about that at the moment, but I can about you. You're going to a hospital before you lose his baby.

0: Eighth floor, Miss Jenkins. Oh, yes, doctor. She's on now. Yes, I will. Well, for heaven's sake, what are you doing wandering around?
1: Hey, give a look, Jinx. No crutches.
0: Obviously, since both hands are busy with that guitar. But what about that hip?
1: The doc says I gotta exercise it, so that's what I'm doing.
0: On this floor?
1: Oh, have a heart, Jinx. Miss Potts, on my word, just gave me the blast. Mrs. Gandy Walker is here on 8. That means the man himself has got to be here. And I just naturally got to be around when he turns up. I mean, I got to ask him about some chords in that riddle song.
0: You better scat off the floor before Super finds you, Chip. Or all you'll be playing will be the prisoner song. Go on now.
2: Oh, I wish I had someone to love me.
0: Yes, Dr. Gaynor? No, Dr. Hughes didn't come in yet. Mrs. Walker, she spent a fair night, but she was asking for her husband again this morning. No, he hasn't showed up. Yes, Dr. Gaynor, I will. Oh, I'm sorry, sir. Can I do something for you?
3: Dr. Gaynor's office is on this floor.
0: Yes, it's right over there. Just a minute. Who shall I say?
3: I'll tell him myself. I'm the man he's looking for, Gandy Walker. Hello, Dr. Gaynor.
4: Mr. Walker. Where the devil have you been?
3: Well, now, I tell you, I've been a heap of places. But I reckon where I'm headed is just the place you mentioned. How's Ellen?
4: So far, all right. No thanks to you.
3: No thanks to me. And the baby?
4: There is no baby.
3: Thank God.
4: What?
3: It sets me free. And Ellen, too. The Lord's will be done. It's just plain the way it ought to be.
4: I don't know if I understand you.
3: Well, I thought you might have guessed. Ellen has talked to you, and you at the club last night and saw me. Don't you see the time has gone and surely wound up for me and mine? The one good thing is there's no child anymore. I wouldn't want him mired in the same mud hole as me. There just ain't any tomorrows left.
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0: This channel is currently offline for essential maintenance and will be back as soon as possible. 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
1: How long does he have?
2: Well, the progression is obviously rapid. It's already attacked the lower extremities. Soon he won't be able to sing or play. Attention, memory, judgment will go. Finally, dementia. A vegetable existence.
1: So my patient loses a baby and a husband as well.
2: The child was quick. The husband...
1: You're a psychiatrist, Hal. Aren't you stretching diagnosis a little?
2: I don't have to, Dr. Hughes. Gandy had himself tested clinically some months ago. You can see why he didn't want to have a child.
1: What about his wife?
2: Could you tell her better than I? Or Gandy Walker himself? He's the man she loves. They're the only ones who can figure out where they're going.
3: Well, now, what do you say, man? Can you tell me where room 812 is at?
4: Why, sure, sir. Right down this corridor here, and then you... Hey, you're Gandy Walker.
3: Yes, sir, that's me.
4: I recognize you off your picture on the albums.
3: You got me pegged. Hey, I see you play guitar, too.
4: Oh, I just noodle around. But I got all your records.
3: You must have laid out a mint of cash.
4: My name's Chip Hudson.
3: Well, hiya, Chip.
4: I know your wife's here sick, and I hate to take advantage, but I've been hanging around hoping I might just get a chance to meet you and ask you
3: about... Well, all right, so we met up. Now what?
4: Well, sir, I just want to be able to play guitar and sing like you someday.
3: No, not me, Chip. No, I don't matter. Just the songs.

0: See, the big thing is to keep them going.
1: I'm sure gonna try.
0: Are you, boy? Hey, now ain't that something? Maybe come to think of it, a man ain't just dust and 6 feet long. You gonna promise me you will keep him going?
1: I'll try. But I could use some help. Like the riddle song. There's chords.
0: We can all use help, boy. And we take it where we find it. I want to thank you. Because of a sudden I realize there's a part of me that don't ever die. The songs go on, don't they? There's a bitty piece of me goes on with them. Forever.
1: Sure they do. And if you could just give me a hand...
0: Wait, maybe later. I gotta see my wife now.
1: Oh, sure. I'm sorry I butted
0: in. Well, I'm not. You gave me hope. Bye now, boy. And you keep it a nice world. Yeah.
2: Come in.
0: Hi, Miss Ella.
2: Dandy. Oh, Dandy.
0: Oh, honey, sugar. Oh. That's a way to hold a man.
2: Oh, I thought you'd walked out on me.
0: Me? How could I?
2: I let you down again.
0: Oh, now what kind of talk is that?
2: I lost our son.
0: Oh, you hush up and listen. We don't want no child, you and me. We don't need one.
2: Gentle.
0: And I'm going to tell you why. Because every song I ever made or borrowed or sashayed around to fit my style is something I know now is going to last. And buy me my own little bit of immortality.
2: But Dandy, a song isn't enough.
0: Well, it is for me. What do I need with children? Ellen, I just met me a boy outside this door with a guitar slung around his neck like hundreds we've met around the country. That's all I need. It's all I deserve. Oh, there's my children. And every time they sing my songs, they're going to remember this old Gandy. And I ain't going to be walking by my lonesome.
2: Gandy, don't talk like that. You scare me. You sound as if
0: I was just trying to show you I don't mind about the baby.
2: How could you not mind?
0: You are all I could ever love. Darling, kiss me. You study me to remember how wonderful.
2: Candy, what is it?
0: You know me, I can't abide to be cooped in. Oh, it's powerful hot in here. Funny. You mind if I open the window?
2: No, but Gandy, what's the matter with you?
0: I need a breath of fresh air.
2: Darling, you look so shaky. Don't stand so near to the open window. Gandy! Gandy! But he can't be gone, Hal. Gandy can't be gone. He went to open the window, and suddenly he just lost his balance. He'd fallen before I could get to him.
3: It was an accident, Ellen. Maybe a good one. I've tried to tell you that these attacks would have come more and more frequently till finally he wouldn't have walked or spoken or sung again. And more than that, it was hereditary.
2: You mean my son could have had it?
3: Gandy knew that.
2: That's what he was talking about before he died.
3: What?
2: He was trying to tell me how much he loved me and not to mind about the baby. But then, when he went to the window...
3: Don't think about that. The seizures when they came were uncontrollable. This kind of accident could have happened any time, any place.
2: No, but it can't be that simple. Gandy can't be gone just like that.
3: Ellen, forgive me for saying this, but in time you'll realize that Gandy's death was... Well, a blessing. And the babies, too. Not only for them, but for you.
2: You know, that's funny. I hear music. A guitar.
3: Nurse.
4: It's from the children's wing. Probably Chip Hunter.
3: Go and stop.
2: No, please don't. That was Gandy's song. His little bite out of immortality. Someone to keep singing his songs. I guess Gandy left me the most he could. How can I ask for more? Listen. A ring when it's rolling, it has no end. A baby when he's sleeping, there's no crying. At least our baby will never have to cry. I'm so tired. I think I can sleep.
4: She's under, Doctor.
3: While the sedation lasts.
4: And after?
3: Well, she'll have to start building a new life. And she won't be alone. I'll be around to help.

Theater Five has presented The Gandy Walker, written by Ian Martin and directed by Warren Somerville. In the cast, Bernard Grant, Ed Zimmerman, Terry Keane, Mary Jane Higby, Guy Sorrell, Peter Fernandez, Wayne Storm. Original music by Ralph Herman. Orchestra under the direction of Glenn Oster. Story editor, Jack C. Wilson. Executive producer for Theater 5, Mr. Lee Bowman. We invite your comments. Write to Theater 5, New York 23, New York. That's Theater 5, New York 23, New York. Carl Caruso speaking.

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There's always the hunter and the hunted, the pursuer and the pursued. It may be the voice of authority or a race with death and destruction, the most relentless of the hunters. There are times when laughter is heard as counterpoint, and moments when sheer terror is the theme. But always, there is the chase!

0: You a tourist, mister? I know just as soon as I saw you standing up here at the bar. Oil's my handle. Most of the old China hands call me Tattoo Charlie. How you like Hong Kong, mister? Ain't she a great little town? I've been here off and on now for the last 5... What are you looking at, mister? This gimmick I got here in my hand? That's a Chinese Buddha. Made of gold. And it could have bought and sold Hong Kong twice over not so long ago. I can see now that you're laughing. Just like all the rest. But if you set me up a beer to wash the clinkers out of my crew, I'll swap you a yarn that'll make your eyes pop out like oysters on a half shell. I'm not superstitious, mister. Get that straight before we begin. I can't help thinking it was Saturday the 6th of June when this rhubarb commenced to start. I was naval seaman first class when my ship put into Hong Kong Harbor. As soon as I got shore leave, I headed for Lee Hip Sing's joint just off Queen Street near the main drag. Lee Hip's a tattooer, the best in the East. And I wrote him in advance to make a date and add another masterpiece to the collection I already got on my arms and back.
1: What do you want splitter this time, Mr. Tully? We have very little room.
0: Can you fit it in here between Betty Grable and the Taj Mahal?
1: Splitter be too small. So, turn around.
0: What's under my shoulder blades?
1: On left side is Eiffel Tower. Nothing on light.
0: Man, start your needlework.
1: Hold still. You just in from what port, Mr. Tully?
0: Manila.
1: From here?
0: Formosa.
1: Formosa. Taipei?
0: Yeah. Take it easy. We have a needle. You bear down a little hard.
1: When you sail for Formosa, Mr. Tully?
0: 5 a.m. tomorrow morning. Why?
1: Well, nothing important. Except Lee hit a good plan on Formosa. Maybe you'll take him small flavor for me?
0: You want me to deliver something?
1: His good luck Buddha is made of gold. Lee Hip plus Tattoo Tully. No, good luck Buddha be delivered, okay?
0: You got a Buddha made of gold?
1: Wait here, Mr. Tully. Hip thing, show you.
0: He shuffled out of the room in his black pajamas and slippers and come back a minute later with something in his hand. It was a laughing Buddha. Made of gold. I kind of lost my interest when I saw it was only maybe 2 inches high.
1: A Buddha bling lock, Mr. Tully, is very important here. It's my friend. Addressed on paper inside this.
0: Ain't very big, is he? What's he worth?
1: It's maybe 600-700 Hong Kong dollar. But worth lot more to my friend in other way. Mr. Tully, you bling Buddha to Formosa and do Lee Hip good terms. One day, Lee Hip to good time for Charlie, too.
0: Hey, you got a telephone, Lee Hip?
1: There must be a restaurant upstairs. You stay here one moment. Lee Hip, go see.
0: He was lying, and I knew it. That phone ring was coming from his bedroom next door. While I was wondering what a guy who made coolie money was doing with a phone these days, heard him jabbering away in the next room in Chinese. Oh, boy was getting excited. He sounded scared. When he come back 2 minutes later, his skin was as green as that band on your Panama, mister. He looked like a man who just got the fright of his natural life.
2: Mr. Tully!
0: Hey, what's with you?
2: Mr. Tully, eight member. Lynn, he's real no more.
0: He hit the floor like a sack of flour and didn't move. He cooked just like that right in front of my glimpse, mister. Not a scratch on his side. Must have been his ticker, an excitement on the phone. I wasn't waiting for no medical reports. I jumped into my shirt and started for the street. But I only got as far as the door. There were two of them, mister. The one in front was built like a wheelhouse, with a fat poker face and eyes that reminded me of floating marbles in a pot of blubber.
3: Wait.
0: Oh, yo.
3: You step inside, please.
0: Now, wait a minute.
3: Why Lee Hip Sing on floor, please?
0: He's dead.
3: You kill him, please. My name, Lieutenant Choi. Hong Kong Police.
0: Oh.
3: You a friend of Lee Hip Sing?
0: I'm just a sailor, Lieutenant, on the China Dhow. We sail for Formosa in the morning.
3: Formosa, please?
0: Yeah.
3: You do some favor for Lee Hip on Formosa?
0: How do you know that, Lieutenant?
3: You come with me.
0: You ain't gonna jug me, Lieutenant.
3: No argument, just come. Please?
0: Next thing I know, Mystery's pushing me into a banged-up Jeep and we're driving to the ferry. 20 minutes after we're over Victoria Bay and heading across the Kowloon Peninsula with the lights on Hong Kong Island fading out behind us. And the Red Frontier moving closer up ahead. Go on, Lieutenant.
3: I tell you soon.
0: Now, wait a minute. This is highly irregular. You know that, don't you?
3: Please?
0: I'm a United States citizen. I got a right to my rights. You listening to me, Lieutenant? Where you taking me? The Commie border's only 20 miles away. I got to get back to my ship, Lieutenant. We sail in 6 hours. Don't you hear me? Let me loose. Let me loose. Maybe I'm slow on the uptake, mister, but I ain't so thick I didn't figure he was taking me for a one-way ride. My lieutenant gag was just a come-on. I knew I had to talk fast to swap my one-way fare for a round-trip ticket. Look, is this trip necessary, Mr. Choi?
3: Quiet, please.
0: Oh, I ain't giving you no arguments, am I? Why the rough stuff? There's something you want out of Tattoo Charlie. Just ask for it.
3: We ask when we come to border. Soon now.
0: You mean you drive me over the British line? You must be a commie agent. What do you want with me? What's the matter?
3: Cow, block road.
0: Want me to move him?
3: You stay, please. I move cow with this.
0: Pulled out a cannon as big as your leg and fired twice in the air. The cow jumped one way and I jumped the other, right out of the side of the Jeep and into a ditch. As I picked myself up and started to run, I could almost feel the slugs from his partner's gun as they slid past my ear. What happened? Well, I'm here, ain't I? My luck held out. That was only the beginning. Rest me up another lager, mister. But now it really gets to be a yarn. Took me 2 hours to get back to ferry slip. Now I'm acting like a scared rabbit all the way. I knew they was chasing me, searching in the scrub the way a hound dog scratches for fleas. But by the time I'm on the ferry moving back across the bay, I'm feeling easier. Well, I'm back on Queen Street and heading for a British copper precinct when I run smack into Eddie Trock, third mate on the China Dhow. He's got more than a couple in him already, and he's looking for a fight when he spots me coming up the sidewalk, grabs my arm.
4: Tattoo Charlie!
0: Eddie!
4: How you been all night, you stupid slut?
0: I've been busy.
4: Busy? When you ought to be getting tanked? We sail at 5.
0: Something happened, Eddie. I gotta go see the coppers.
4: The coppers? What for?
0: I've been kidnapped.
4: Kidnapped? You? They trade you back for a hunk of rusty bulkhead?
0: They wanted this, Eddie. What do you think of it? See?
4: What's that?
0: A Buddha.
4: A Buddha?
0: Made of gold.
4: Hey. You thirsty, Charlie?
0: Dry as dust.
4: I'll buy you a sharpened. Right in here, Charlie. Now maybe we'll go and see the coppers.
0: together. We had some scotch after that, and then we tried a little Hong Kong gin. By 3 a.m., mister, the world was getting cozy again. Solid gold, Annie. Must be worth a couple hundred American. No question about that. You've known it so little.
4: Only a couple of hundred? And went all that trouble to take you for a ride?
0: That's funny, eh?
4: Yeah, it's a scream. They knew you had it all the time, only they didn't try to grab it.
0: Huh?
4: Never mind, Charlie. Have another drink. You just got time for 3 more fingers before we sail.
0: It was them last 3 fingers that did it, mister. I passed out like a light. When I come to and shook the busted glass out of my skull, the joint was empty. Eddie was gone. So was my little gold Buddha. It was Eddie who crossed me, and I should have known. He cut his grandmother's throat for a chew of tobacco. When I turned around and started walking back toward Princess Street, I passed an alley, and I heard something groan. It was Eddie Truck, lying flat in his face. His shirt was torn nearly half off his back, mister. He had a 10-inch butcher knife sticking out of his side. Eddie. Eddie, what happened?
2: Watch yourself, Charlie. They'll get you, too.
0: He rolled over once, mister, and he stretched out his hand. And he opened his palms, he kicked the gong, and a laughing Buddha rolled out at my feet.
3: Hello, please?
0: Joy.
3: No time now for a ride, please. Turn.
0: Can't gonna shoot me in the back, Joy.
3: Turn.
0: Hey, what are you doing? Lay off my shirt. Stop pulling at me. Let me go. He was tearing the clothes off my back when the cop blew his whistle. As Troy made a run for it, I slid down against the wall on rubber legs. 20 minutes later, I was sitting in the city brig, wondering if they was going to hang me for murder.
5: Yes, you know. My name's Howard, old boy, British Intelligence. Yeah, how do you feel?
0: Oh, great. I'm booked for murder. I'm in a regular holiday mood.
5: Did anyone mention murder?
0: What'd you lock me up for?
5: You're free to go whenever you please. After you answer my questions.
0: I told that desk sergeant everything I know. I found Eddie Truck in the street with a sticker in his bag. The commie agent was the one who done it after he tried to take me for a ride.
5: For this?
0: Oh, you got my bullet.
5: Rather interesting. Where did you get it?
0: Well, I told that to the sergeant, too. Lee Hip Sing gave it to me to take to a friend.
5: Oh, yes, the Chinese tattoo artist who died of a heart attack this evening.
0: And it was his heart.
5: Very interesting, but let's get back to the Buddha. You say he asked you to deliver it to someone. To whom?
0: Well, the name was inside the bullet.
5: We found the slip of paper in the base. Was anyone else mentioned?
0: Say, what is this? Why should a 2-inch hunk of gold start a ruckus this size?
5: The Buddha isn't gold, old boy. Merely gold-filled.
0: And it ain't even worth 200.
5: As an ornament? Hardly. Here.
0: You giving it back to me?
5: Naturally, it's yours.
0: Thanks. Can I go now?
5: Of course.
0: Just like that?
5: Just like that. Oh, and incidentally, You'd better buy yourself another shirt before you're pulled in again for indecent exposure.
0: I couldn't believe it, mister. They let me sail out just free as air. I had a feeling there was a hitch. And I was right. 5 minutes later, as I'm walking down the street, I get the feeling I'm being tailed. I look behind me and I see a tall guy with his hands in his pocket staring inside his store window, just like that's all he had got to do. I walk a little faster. He's still behind me, keeping step. So I start to run. He starts to run. The next thing you know, I'm tearing down the street like a wild man with my engine in high. They were hounding me. Chase was on again. What did I do? What did they want from me? The love of my pup was they after. I give him the slip once more. I duck into Repulse Street where Sugar Ball Annie lives. Annie's an old China hand, mister. She's been here 40 years. She speaks Chinese like a native. The Sugar Bowl's always good for a handout when the going gets rough. Annie! Annie, wake up. Let me in. Annie!
6: Who's out there?
0: Patsy Charlie. Let me in. That was close.
6: You being followed?
0: Yeah.
6: By who?
0: Everybody in town, practically. I'm getting so popular that they tear souvenirs out of my shirt.
6: What have you done, Charlie?
0: Nothing.
6: Who did you croak?
0: Didn't croak nobody, I tell you. I'm still down to take myself a breather. I'm fresh out of lunch. Take a look out of the window, Annie, and see if there's anybody on the street.
6: Stay put.
0: Well?
6: There's a tall guy outside, moving up and down.
0: You recognize him, Annie?
6: There's nobody I don't recognize in this part of China. He's a British agent.
0: What about a Chinese named Troy? Ever hear him?
6: Small guy, built wide, with a face like a Siamese cat.
0: That's my boy.
6: Red agent. Works in and out of Hong Kong, Macau. All right, Charlie. Move along.
0: He ain't throwing me out, man.
6: I ain't running a room and house for hot ones like you, Charlie. That's the thing.
0: All right.
6: Wait a minute.
0: Huh?
6: I got an old shirt left here by a crumb bomb I know. Maybe it'll fit you. The one you're wearing is falling off your back.
0: Oh, thanks, Annie.
6: You can go up on the roof and cross over to the Chinese car joint next door. The guy outside will be looking for you to come out of this house and not the next one. And don't come back here, sorry.
0: This is Jerry?
6: Yes.
0: You could have washed. It smells like bilge pipe.
6: You want me to drown it in French perfume? Put it on and get...
0: Okay, take it easy. Just let me change shirt. What's the matter? What are you staring at?
6: Your back, Charlie.
0: What about my back? For crying out loud, what are you gaping at? Tell me.
6: It's a kind of a mark tattooed on your back with some Chinese writing under it.
0: A mark?
6: Get over here by the mirror. And twist your head.
0: Now, what would you do that for? Stay here. I told him I wanted a picture of a dancing girl in that spot. What? And
6: what?
0: Eddie Trott. They found him with half his shirt torn off.
6: Who's Eddie Trott?
0: And Troy. He's the guy who tried to rip my shirt off, too. No, I get it. In the dark, they must have mistook Eddie Trott for me. And this tattoo must be what they're looking for, Annie. Did he want this?
6: No.
0: You told me you could read Chinese.
6: It's a different dialect. Must be from Mongolia somewhere. I can't make it out, but I know someone who can.
0: Get him.
6: No?
0: Oh, no, next Thursday. Let me wait till I got what Eddie Trott got before I find out why I'm the patsy.
6: I'll be back in half an hour, son. And don't open this door to anyone else but me.
0: You get it, mister? The answer was on my back. Lee had tattooed a message to his pal in Formosa. The laughing Buddha was just to identify me. It was the tattoo that was important. Anyway, the sugar ball come back about 20 minutes later with old Chinese with a dead fish lawn. Who's there?
6: It's me, Charlie. Open up.
0: Who's there?
6: The candle is Jimmy Tutao. What he don't know about Chinese dialects ain't worth knowing.
0: Well, let's see if he can read this, Chinese.
6: Turn around and let him look.
0: Well?
7: This dialect is a very ancient one. It hasn't been used for many years.
0: Well, never mind that double talk. What's it say?
7: It says, the gold is hidden in the cave. Follow the red line.
0: What red line?
7: There seems to be a red line that runs through this diagram tattooed above the message. Perhaps it refers to that
6: Gold. You hear that about gold, Charlie?
2: Is there anything else?
7: However, perhaps I can supply a few details.
2: Joe?
7: I was here in Hong Kong during the Japanese occupation. I recall a rumor that suggested they had hidden the place for the gold bars on the island, stolen from the various banking organizations.
2: Hello, Johnny. Don't you see? The commies want to know where that gold is hid. So do the British and the national government of Formosa. Lee Hip was sending the dope to Formosa. Oh, my God. Henry, you got any idea how much gold is hid?
7: After the liberation, the British posted a reward for information leading to the whereabouts of $500 million in gold bullion.
2: $500 million?
6: Darling.
2: How much is the reward, Henry?
7: If I recall, sir, $150,000.
2: Let me see if that British cop is still outside.
6: He ain't there anymore, Charlie. He was gone when we come in.
2: Now that I want him to grab me, take the powder. All right, I'm going back to that limey jail. Ho, ho, ho. I'm going to sell a high off my back, Annie. Drop.

0: When I left Sugar Bowl, Annie, to try to walk straight up Queen Street, they said I might have had it this morning. Well, I figured I'd be safer if I picked my way along the waterfront and then cut across. And I kept a sharp eye on every hole in the walls. I moved down along the road that skirts the bay. I was halfway over and just about to cut away from the walls when I noticed him. When he raised his head, I saw it was Troy. I started to run, but I soon changed my mind, mister. Because there ain't no way I ever heard out there. I'd spin a 45. Okay, I'll wait.
1: You don't move, please.
0: What do you want, Troy?
1: You come, please.
0: Where?
1: Sometime at end of war.
0: We gone for a boat ride?
1: No talk. Walk.
0: He walked me to the end of the wharf and shoved me into a dirty sampan with a tin rope and ragged sail. It was a tough-looking monkey in a coolie hat fooling around with an inboard motor. As soon as we hit the deck, he turned her over and she started to move. Heading for the harbor entrance. In the open sea. When you American ambassador hears about this, it's going to be trouble. I'll be an international incident. That's what I'll be.
1: You'll be food for soup, Tattoo Sally. Nothing more.
0: Listen, the tattoo's on my back. Copy it down and let me go, will you? I won't horn it. You can take it off. They're shooting at us from that boat up the port side. Let me out of here.
1: Don't move, please. Let me.

0: Okay. Half an hour later, I was inside that little shed again. Only this time, it was a pleasure. Hi, Mr. Howard.
1: Got a bit of a schedule over?
0: Oh, that's all right. For the dough I'm getting paid, I swim the tiny sea.
1: What are you paid all that? By whom?
0: You.
1: For what?
0: The tattoo map I got on my back. There's a reward after that goal, ain't there?
1: I see you've learned quite a bit since our last meeting.
0: You figured I had some dope on that billion hog, didn't you? Well, you were right, only I didn't know about it until an hour ago. Lee Hip put a tattoo on my back that's worth half a billion to you and 150 G's to make that. Have a look. Well,
1: I don't see anything except the silly picture.
0: Not a map. The sign is right under my shoulder.
1: There's nothing there but a smudge of dirty paper, boy.
0: Sorry. A smudge of dirty... This can't be... Give me a mirror. Quick. He was right, mister. There was nothing left of the map or the Chinese writing. See, Lee Hip was in a hurry and he didn't have time to use his needle to make it permanent. And he just used his tattoo painting. It washed right off when I went overboard. Well, that's the story, mister. All I got left is a little gold Buddha holding in my hand. What's that? You want to buy your Buddha for a souvenir? I couldn't do that, miss. I got a sentimental interest, miss little guy. Now, speaking, Tony? Well, now, listen, I wouldn't do this for everybody, but I can see you want to get a folks back home a thrill. So I'll make a sacrifice. Just a sucker. And good luck to you, mister.

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That's a Chinese Buddha. 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

0: Featured in tonight's cast is Kermit Murdoch. Others are Santa Sarkoza, Donald Duda, Leon Jenny, and Abby Lewis. This is Mel Brandt inviting you to tune in next week when a man makes a bargain with death and finds his predator in full pursuit in the chase. The case is transcribed and directed by James Harvey.
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0: Jessica Walter. 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And Judy Carn. 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
0: Winter at times seems interminable. After the first snowfall, the excitement is gone and it's all the same. Cold, bleak, and dreary. For Nicole Nugent, a 3-week vacation in sunny Jamaica was just what the doctor ordered. And she returned to Montreal well-tanned, well-rested, and well-healed. She had missed her friends, and that was good. Friends are everything. But she'd also missed something else. A fourth, unsolved, inexplicable murder. And it was bad. It was the fourth such grisly event in a very short period of time. The victims were all women, all belonged to the same church, all lived in the same neighborhood, Nichols. And now Nicole Nugent is spending the evening at home, alone. There's a muffled knocking at the door, and she's looking through the peephole at a face, and one that she suspects might be the face of the foe. The conclusion of our story follows after this word.
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4: I stepped back from the door and flattened myself against the wall, unmindful that he couldn't see me. I wasn't going to answer. T. Oliphant terrified me. I remembered the awful look he had given Kathleen Windsor the night she was murdered, and Aunt Emily just a few days before her murder. And then I remembered something else. The time that he had looked at me in the same way. The knocking had stopped. I had been standing against the wall for several minutes. Perhaps he had gone. I looked through the peephole. There was no sign of T. Oliphant. I had a dinner date with Chris before we were to join Julian Brooke and Laura to see the Spanish dance troupe at the club midnight. The festive mood of the evening, however, got off to a slow start. I felt uncomfortably out of sorts with a vague headache that I hoped would not develop into one of my crippling migraines. And Chris was tired from working on his book at such a hard pace. I suspected he was weary of his responsibility for Donald Hamill as well.
5: I always worry a little when I go off and leave him alone. He's a good kid, but so naive and impressionable. He could get into trouble a block from home.
4: I guess that's why Tony Bartha was able to get such a hold over him.
5: Well, at this point, I wouldn't say Donald's his own man. Tony persuaded him to try heroin once, you know. Donald didn't like it. But Tony held the fact that he tried it over his head like a sword. Threatened to tell the police Donald was a junkie if he ever breathed a word about Tony's drug-pushing activities.
4: Is Donald frightened now that he's told the police everything?
5: No, just relieved. Like I say, he's a good kid. I like him.
4: So did Aunt Emily. As soon as Donald knows where he's going, I want to give him her precious red motorcycle. I know she would have wanted him to have it.
5: Oh, he'll love it. Probably almost as much as he loves that guitar of his.
4: When we joined Julian Brooke and Laura in the Starlight Room, we found Julian preoccupied with the weather, concerned that the snowstorm might prevent his plane from taking off.
6: If it keeps up, I think perhaps I'd better check with the airport.
7: The storm should let up by morning. It wouldn't be too much of a problem if your plane couldn't leave till then, would it?
6: No, I suppose not. Well, let's not let a little snow dampen our party. Now, what would you two like to drink?
5: Nicky?
4: Manhattan, I think.
5: Scotch and soda for me, please.
6: I'll tell you what, I'll go track down our waiter on my way to the phone. I may as well settle this airport business if I can, so we can all relax and enjoy ourselves.
7: Don't be too adamant about leaving tonight, darling.
6: You know I wouldn't leave at all if I didn't have to.
4: It's too bad he can't wait until tomorrow to leave.
7: He's anxious to be there as quickly as he can. The opening of this new plant is very important to him.
4: Laura was in luck. Julian came back with the word that the airport was socked in by the storm. There wouldn't be a plane out until morning at the earliest.
7: I'd like to say I'm sorry, darling, but I'm not. Now you don't have to dash off before the evening's over.
6: That upsets my plans in Rome a bit, but there's nothing I can do. And of course, I'm not in any hurry to leave you alone.
5: Ah, no reason then why we shouldn't settle down to a pleasant evening.
4: But only a few moments later, Chris was called away from the table to answer a telephone page. Julian had finished his drink and was doodling on a cocktail napkin, another ship in red ink, when Chris returned. Chris's face was set in a deep, worried frown.
5: I'm sorry. I'm going to have to leave. It's Donald. He's in trouble.

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1: I'm Rod Serling. 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Rest your eyes. Exercise your imagination. This week, Patricia Bower's eerie saga of a neighborhood besieged. Face of the foe.

0: Agent Darrell Hutchison of Garden City, Georgia, explains why personal service and car insurance is just as important to State Farm Mutual's low rates.
1: We are not always the lowest price that an individual can find for insurance. I have had people come by that have already gotten prices from other companies. They come by, and this particular time, we were a little higher than they were. But after talking with them, tell them that I can give them one thing that the other company cannot give them, and that is my personalized service. They know that I am here. I'm here to stay as an agent. And these points make a difference. They don't want to be treated as a number. They still want to be treated as an individual, especially when they have a claim problem. They want to be given service because that's what they're paying for.
2: A good neighbor.
0: We'll return to our story in a moment.
3: Hi, I'm Pinocchio, the big nose and all that, you know. But seriously, lots of kids don't know about me. How can kids read if they don't have any books? And millions of kids, black, white, red, yellow, brown, all races, live in homes without any books. Getting books into the hands of these girls and boys is what the national program, RIF, Reading is Fundamental, is all about. Here's what RIF has found out. When kids choose the books they want because the subjects interest them and they own the book, that makes reading fun. And when reading is fun, it's just fundamental. Books widen a kid's world and their abilities and their whole life. Every community needs RIF. Find out what you and RIF can do in your community. Just write RIF, Smithsonian Institution, Washington, D.C., 20560. That's RIF, R-I-F. Smithsonian Institution, Washington, D.C., 20560. Right now, if America's to go out thinking, reading is fundamental.
4: I'll be back if I can, or I'll call you later, Mother.
5: It's all right, Chris. Do whatever you have to. I understand.
4: Look after my girl, will you, Julian?
6: My pleasure, old chap.
5: I watched Chris's big frame weave hurriedly among the crowded tables and disappear. Almost instantly, I wished I had gone with him. I was aware of the fourth chair at the table, now glaringly empty. Laura and Julian were a twosome. They didn't need me. I looked across the table at them when their faces suddenly blurred. I knew right away what was wrong. It was a migraine attack coming on. I had them 3 or 4 times a year, and I knew that after my sight blurred, a violent headache and nausea would follow in swift succession.
7: Nikki, what is it?
5: Oh, Laura, it's happening again.
7: No, Nikki, not now, not here.
5: I'd better go. It's so bright in here, and the noise.
6: What is it? What's wrong?
7: Nikki gets these attacks occasionally. Migraine. They're quite painful. She'll need to take the prescription the doctor gave her.
5: It's all right. Now, you both stay where you are. I'll take a taxi.
7: No, Nikki, we'll go with you.
6: Of course.
5: No, Laura. You've been so looking forward to this evening, and it's Julian's last night in town.
7: But I know how sick you get. You can't go home alone.
5: I'll be all right once I get there. There's nothing for anyone to do. I'll just take my pills and get into bed.
6: If that's all there is to do, I'll see you home. I can get you there faster than a cab, especially in this storm.
5: No, really.
6: I insist. Laura can wait here so she won't miss any of the show, and I'll return as soon as I know you're comfortably bedded down.
7: Are you sure you'll be all right alone, Nikki?
5: Of course. Once the medicine takes hold, I'll sleep.
7: Help her out quickly, Julian. She looks faint.
6: I'll ask the head waiter to look out for you, Laura, and I'll be back in about 30 minutes. We're in for some slow going, I'm afraid. It's bumper to bumper along the strip.
5: I'm all right, Julian. You're being very kind.
6: Just hold on. You'll be home soon. We're here, Nicole. Now, can you make it all right?
5: What? Oh, yes.
6: Here, let me help you.
5: Slowly, please, my head. Oh, it hurts. I'm feeling quite sick.
6: What a shame having something hit you like this.
5: I'll be better soon, after I've taken my tablet.
6: Yes. Well, I'm going to see you comfortably inside before I leave.
5: I fumbled in my purse for my key, but with my blurred vision, I couldn't fit it into the lock. Julian took the key from me, led us into the lobby, and guided me gently to the door of the apartment.
6: There you go. And here are your keys.
5: Oh, thank you, Julian. I'll be all right now. You get back to Laura, she'll be worried.
6: I want to make sure you're settled first. Let me take that wet coat. You better let me help you off with your boots.
5: No, I can manage them. I bent down to pull off my boots and felt myself sinking under a wave of nausea and dizziness. Julian caught me. His strong hands were on my shoulders, and then suddenly at my throat. Julian, what are you...
6: Too bad you became interested in China clippers, Miss Nugent. That was your Aunt Emily's mistake.
5: I don't understand.
6: Never mind. It doesn't matter. Nothing matters now.
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10: Charlotte, I'm home.
11: The supper's not ready, Chester.
10: Should I go back to the office?
11: No, stay.
10: Well, what are we having?
11: Tuna casserole.
10: Sure. We had tuna casserole last week.
11: Hey, it's the same one. There was some left over.
10: I'm not hungry.
11: You said we have to start watching our pennies.
10: I would rather starve than eat tuna casserole again.
11: Oh, when we got married, you said you loved tuna casserole.
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5: Julian Brooke was the strangler. His hands were at my throat. I tried to scream through a windpipe that was being choked off. There was a rushing noise in my ears, and the ugly, distorted face hovering over me began to dissolve. I was falling into a well of blackness. Slowly, I floated back to the surface, hearing before I could see. Sounds of a scuffle, glass breaking, and suddenly, blessedly, I heard Chris's voice.
12: Nikki? Nikki, are you all right?
5: Gradually, light and colors came together, and the scene took shape around me. Julian Brooke was standing in the middle of the living room, flanked by two policemen. There was a trickle of blood at the corner of his mouth, and his hands were manacled. Lieutenant Philippe was there, and Laura, standing off in a corner, motionless as a statue, her face a white blur. The coffee table was overturned, and broken glass littered the floor. Chris was holding me in his arms.
12: It's over, Buffett. It's all over.
13: You'll be all right, mademoiselle. We've called for a doctor.
12: Don't try to talk now, Nicky. Don't talk, just rest.
13: Monsieur Galloway is right, mademoiselle. Do not try to talk now. There will be time.
5: Time. Time to sort out the terrible puzzle whirling round in my brain. Charming, well-bred Julian Brooke had tried to kill me. He had killed my Aunt Emily. Why? What did he mean about China clippers? How did Chris and the police arrive in time to save me? And poor Laura. How was she going to take all this? Somehow that concerned me more than anything else.
14: It's just so hard to believe that it was Julian all along.
5: There are still so many things I don't understand.
14: Oh, I'm not sure I want to. It's all so dreadful. I just thank God you were saved.
5: Everything is still a jumble in my head. I hope Chris gets here soon with Lieutenant Philippe.
14: And then you'll really hear what an utter fool I've been.
5: What do you mean?
14: The money for my restaurant. $50,000. I gave it all to Julian Brooke.
13: Do not worry, Mademoiselle Prescott. Your money is safe and it will be returned to you. But to begin with, Mademoiselle Nugent, let us hear the exact words Julian Brooke spoke to you as he was making the attempt on your life.
5: He said, "Too bad you became interested in China clippers, Miss Nugent. That was your Aunt Emily's mistake."
13: Mm-hmm. And you had no idea what he meant by that?
5: I still don't, Lieutenant.
13: Monsieur Galloway will explain.
12: You see, Nicky, Julian Brooke thought that you had the sketch.
5: What sketch?
12: Well, let me begin at the beginning, darling. Remember the night after Kathleen Wynne's murder? You had the flu when I brought in some Chinese food for us?
5: Yes, I remember.
12: Well, you had just read about the murder in the paper and were pretty upset. You went in to take an aspirin. That's when I noticed the sheet music on your coffee table. Just one sheet. And it had Kathleen Windsor's name on it.
5: She'd just come from choir rehearsal and she had an armful of music and books that she put down on the table.
12: Yes. Well, I thought you were upset enough about the murder. You didn't need anything around to remind you of it. So I just stuck the sheet of music in my pocket. I was wearing an old jacket that Saturday that I haven't worn since. So there was nothing to remind me of the music until last night.
14: What happened last night to remind you of it?
12: I saw a sketch Julian had been doodling at the table, a sailing ship done in red ink. I picked it up.
5: He drew one here when he was waiting for you one night, Laura. I thought it was just a hobby.
13: Ah, and his downfall. You see, Monsieur Galloway here remembered he had seen what he thought was a similar sketch on the back of Kathleen Windsor's piece of sheet music.
12: Which would suggest that Julian Brooke knew her.
13: We had been ferreting about all this time for a man in Kathleen Windsor's life. When Monsieur Galloway informed me of his discovery, I felt certain we'd found him.
5: But, Chris, how did you and the police get here so quickly? How did you even know Julian brought me home?
12: Well, I got to the police station directly from the club and answered a Donald's call, remember?
5: Oh, yes, Donald.
12: Well, the police had finally gotten Tony Barth on a drug charge, and Tony had tried his bit about implicating Donald. But it's okay now. Tony was exposed for what he is, a liar. Donald's in the clear.
13: As it turned out, Monsieur Galloway and I had other fish to fry.
12: When Lieutenant Philippe confirmed my suspicions, I called the club midnight to warn you about Julian. Laura answered the page and told us Julian had taken you home.
14: I took a taxi from the club.
12: And the police and I got here as soon as we could.
5: And you got here just in time. If we hadn't got caught in traffic.
12: Yeah, well, thank God for icy roads. Brooke tried to make a run for it, of course, headed for your balcony. But the lieutenant here brought him down with a beautiful flying tackle.
13: At the expense of your glass coffee table, I'm afraid.
5: But I still don't understand. Why did Julian Brooke try to kill me?
12: When he saw his sketch was gone from the table at the club, he thought you had taken it, that you must have connected it with the sketch on the back of Kathleen Windsor's music, as he knew your Aunt Emily had.
5: Then that's what he meant when he talked about China clippers and Aunt Emily's mistake.
13: Precisely, Mademoiselle. He explained to us that he tried to divert your aunt by calling her attention to the sketches of clipper ships on the wall of the Warwick Tea Room. But these sketches are in black ink of British clipper ships, while his sketch in red ink was of the Flying Cloud, a very identifiable American clipper ship with an angel blowing a trumpet at its bow.
5: Then he knew Aunt Emily was sure to remember where she'd actually seen it. On Kathleen Windsor's music.
13: And he learned that Kathleen Windsor had come here to you directly from her choir practice the night of her murder. Thus he assumed you also must have seen the sketch he had drawn on her music.
7: A murderer shouldn't go around leaving his trademark everywhere.
13: That isn't the only evidence Monsieur Brooke left around. Because he intended to leave the country that night, he had brought his bag to the club midnight. We found its contents most interesting, particularly those beneath its false bottom.
7: What did you find?
13: For one thing, your money, Mademoiselle Prescott. Fortunately, he had not spent it, as he had Kathleen Windsor's.
7: You mean he swindled us both in the same way?
13: With the same story, that he needed the money, temporarily, to open his new furniture plant. But not quite in the same way. With you, Mademoiselle Prescott, his approach had to be more subtle. Thus, he staged the attack on you in the park, so that he might become your rescuer.
7: But how did he even know I had $50,000?
13: From your unwise advertising in the paper, Mademoiselle. He first called you in answer to your ad for a restaurant property, do you recall?
7: Yes, I certainly do. I thought he was a practical joker. But the voice, it wasn't Julian's.
13: I'm afraid it was, Mademoiselle. Monsieur Brooke is a master of disguises. Another item we found in his bag was a false mustache and a Van Dyke beard.
15: Then the man Aunt Emily saw in the car with Kathleen Windsor was Julian Brooke.
13: Yes, the same man, different name. Kathleen Windsor knew him as Stephen Harcourt, while Elsie Grunberger had met him under his real name, Charles Potter.
7: Julian murdered Elsie Grunberger too? I mean, Charles Potter?
13: Yes, yes. It was the first time he killed. He had to do it to protect his investment in the Windsor woman. Elsie Grunberger had been a friend of the rich widow Potter had fleeced out of her savings. Unfortunately for Elsie, she caught sight of him with Kathleen Windsor one day, and he knew she recognized him, despite his disguise. He followed her home and killed her.
9: Well, then the arrest of Julian Brooke, Charles Potter, solves three of your murders. What about the fourth, the most recent one?
13: That, regrettably, is still on our books. Charles Potter denies having had anything to do with it.
5: It is a month now since that fateful Saturday when the mask was ripped off Julian Brooke and the face of the foe revealed. Laura has found a location for her restaurant and is hard at work trying to forget all that happened. Meanwhile, I've learned not to judge people by the faces they wear. T. Oliphant may be something of a woman-hater, but it turns out that all those brown cartons of his contain toys that he makes and delivers regularly to St. Simon's Parish House as gifts for needy children. Donald Hamill has been placed in a good home, where he continues to carry on his love affair with his guitar, when he's not vrooming around on Aunt Emily's red motorcycle. The snow lies deep now on the graves of Aunt Emily, Kathleen Windsor, and Elsie Grunberger. But of course, Lieutenant Philippe continues to caution us to lock our doors, reminding us that there is still a murderer loose in Montreal.

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1: At 19, Jill Kinmont was one of America's top women skiers, till an accident on an icy slope left her paralyzed. Now, 17 years later, she's a teacher, a good teacher.
2: I guess you can say I've overcome my handicap, but I couldn't have done it alone. I had family, friends, people who accepted me, believed in me, and helped me believe in myself. 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Well, unless you recognize that we are human beings with feelings, with skills, with a sense of responsibility, then you're adding a handicap we can't overcome.
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3: Sir, we're asking people what they know about different organizations.
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4: See, I'm a disgruntled member of the Mammal of the Month Club. 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
4: You know what my June mammal selection was? A South American sloth. Hangs around upside down all day long from my chandelier, my drapes, the wall sconce. Imagine, a sloth on a sconce. Or was the sconce on a sloth? I don't know, but they were both.
0: That concludes this week's production of The Zero Hour. Patricia Powers, Face of the Foe. Next week, we'll begin another exciting dramatization of a tale of mystery and suspense. We'll tell our story in 5 days, at the same time Monday through Friday. 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
1: Armament programs getting into stride, shipyards have assumed a new importance in all of the great nations. Keels are being laid almost daily, and several great floating fortresses are under construction. This activity has attracted many foreign spies. They seek information about the new ships, and particularly pictures of the shipyards and their location. This latter information would be of the utmost importance to bombing planes seeking to destroy the shipyards in the event of war. Such is the background of the story which John Holbrook introduces.
2: Thank you, K-7. Our story begins near a great shipyard. It is near midnight as a small group of men work in darkness around an anti-aircraft sound detector, which has four great horn-like ears pointed toward the sky.
3: Nothing approaching from the north.
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3: Needle at zero. No sound from east.
4: Needle zero. No sound east.
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6: 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Mm-hmm. 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
5: Wait, General. The sound detector has picked up something.
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4: Direction south, southeast.
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5: They're circling to the west to turn back. They've seen our lights.
6: It'll be out of sight in another minute. Did you get a look at him?
5: Only briefly. It's a fast monoplane, General. It looks almost like a pursuit ship. He's almost away. I think I have a plan. That's all that we can do here tonight, General. I'll see you in the morning.

0: The next morning, Agent B-9 and his assistant, Rita Drake, drove to General Tiviot's headquarters. On the way, B-9 outlined the case.
1: A plane has flown over the shipyard for 3 nights in succession, Rita. I've checked all flying fields within 1,000 miles. There's no record of any such plane having taken off.
2: Then where does it come from, B-9?
1: Probably from a secret field somewhere along the coast. I've discounted it's coming from the deck of the ship at sea. The Coast Guard hasn't been able to locate a mothership. And from the little I could see of the plane when it flew over last night, I'm sure it's a land plane. We'll stop here.
2: Have you any idea why the flights are made? They wouldn't dare drop bombs.
1: No, Rita. The flights are made to map the exact location of the shipyard, and the ship's now under construction. You'll get the rest of the story in the general's office. Here, we'll use this entrance.
3: Whom do you wish to see, sir?
1: General Tiviage. Agent B-9 calling.
3: Yes, sir. This way, sir. Special Agent B-9 calling, sir.
4: Oh, come in, B-9. This is your assistant, Miss Ray.
1: That's right. Rita, this is General Tiviage.
2: I'm glad to know you, sir.
3: The pleasure is mine, Miss Drake. Your father is in the service. I know him well. Sit down.
2: Thank you.
3: Now, B-9, have you had time to form any opinions?
1: My inquiry is already underway, General. I'm convinced the plane is a land plane, a foreign make. I believe the flights

0: The shipyard are for the purpose of taking pictures.
1: Pictures?
0: Yes. If I'm right, they are using expensive cameras with infrared film. The science of night photography has progressed far enough to ensure fair results.
1: I see. B-9, I think you're on the right trail. What's your next move?
0: Most of the infrared films manufactured today are made in this country, General. I've talked with most of the film companies by long distance this morning. A telegram will be delivered to me here within the next few minutes.
1: You want the names of those who have purchased films?
0: That would be too much to hope for. I'll be satisfied to learn that such films have been sold to a dealer in a city south or southeast of this point.
1: I see. But the information should... come in.
2: A telegram has just arrived for Special Agent B-9 in care of you, sir.
0: Oh, let me have it at once. Thank you. Yes, this is the information I want. Infrared film sold only to our dealer in Osborne, in your part of country. Has placed several orders. Should have supply on hand. General, Osborne is southeast of this point, isn't it?
1: Yes, it's a small city about 150 miles away by air.
0: Then I'm starting for there at once by car. Rita, I want you to remain here until 11 o'clock tonight.
3: Yes, B-9.
0: And General, at 11 tonight, I want a plane and a skilled pilot assigned to Miss Drake. The plane is to be equipped with landing flares.
1: I'll arrange it at once. What is your plan?
0: I'd rather not discuss it until I have thought out the details carefully, General. Rita, we'll leave now. You and I have a lot of work to do. And, General, if we're lucky, we'll have your spy by tomorrow morning.

0: Rita and B-9 spent the next hour over maps of the countryside and making their plans. Then B-9 left for the small city, which was to be the center of their activity. At 11 that night, Rita and her pilot took off and also headed into the southeast. An hour later, her plane circled the city of Osborne at a high altitude.
1: This is about the right altitude, pilot. It's a clear night, too. We should see B-9 signal easily.
2: Have you any idea which side of the city the field is on?
1: No. I haven't heard from B-9. He was going to talk to the photographic dealer and then question those who lived in outlying sections. If he locates the field, he'll signal to us by flashlight from the ground.
2: That looks like a level field below. A plane could land or take off from there. Use your glasses.
1: I am. Pilot, those flashes, did you see them?
2: Yes.
1: Wait, B-9, read the flashes. He's signaling. Dash, two dots, that's D. Dot, dash, dot, that's R. Dash, dot, O. Dot, two dashes, dot, T. It's the word drop.
2: Two dots, dash, dot, F. Dot, dash, two dots, L. Drop flares. It's the signal.
1: We're right over the field. Release them. Keep circling. There's the flare.
2: There's a plane on the field. See it below us?
1: I don't see anyone. Keep circling and come into the wind so that we can land if necessary.

0: On the ground, two men were preparing to take off as Rita's plane appeared overhead. When the flares were dropped, one of them issued a sharp order.
1: A flare. Get under the wing so he won't be seen.
2: Someone looking for a landing field.
1: Yeah, for us. Keep out of sight until the flare dies out. Then we'll take off. This plane is faster than any in this part of the country.
3: Yes, sir.
1: What are you looking at?
2: A man.
3: He was standing up at the edge of the field looking this way.
1: You are sure?
3: I saw him plainly for a minute.
1: Flare is dying. Come on. Keep down.
3: Yes. What are you going to do?
1: I'm going after him. Keep down. The grass is quite high.
3: Do you see him?
1: I think so. Yes, it's a man. Have your gun ready for use.
3: All right.
1: Put up your hands. Turn around. Let me look at you.
4: Take your flashlight out of my eyes.
1: Oh, benign. Well, so we meet again. Get his gun for
4: him. All right. I've got it. Who are you? Trouser.
1: Yes, benign. I'm Lavelle Trouser. The last time we met, you sent me to prison. It'll be different this time. Turn around and walk to the plane.
4: What do you think you're going to do, Trouser?
1: We'll talk about that later. You're going with us. Start the motors. We've got to take off before the other plane lands.

0: Above them, Rita's plane still circled. Then Rita saw the flashlight moving.
1: There's something going on down there. Drop another flare. Maybe we'll be able to see it.
2: Hey, keep watch. Here goes. It will burst in a minute. And there it goes.
1: Look, three men walking across the field. One of them has his hands over his head. It's B-9.
2: They're getting into the plane.
1: Swing into the wind. We're landing.
2: Hold on. The field may be rough.
1: Hurry, the plane's turning around. They're going to take off.
2: No, no, they're not. Hang on, Miss Drake. I'm going to land and crash them. Hang on. Here we go. Are you all right, Miss Drake?
1: I think so.
3: Rita.
1: Oh, B-9, where are they?
3: Both of them are knocked out, Rita. I don't know how badly they're injured. They tried to jump just as you hit us. Are you all right?
1: Yes, B-9, were they the spies?
3: Yes, Rita. One of them was Lavelle Travzer, an old enemy of mine. He's one of the most ruthless spies in the world. If you hadn't arrived in time, he would have killed me.

The master spy, Lavelle Traverser, died on the way to the hospital. If he hadn't attempted to jump, he would have probably have been safe. Lavelle Traverser was one of the most dangerous of the international espionage agents, a man whose very existence was a menace to peace. Listen for my next story. This is K7 speaking.

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0: in the majesty of motion, from the boundless everywhere, comes the magic name Majestic, mighty monarch of the air. In just a few seconds, you will hear the next episode of that thrilling story, Phantom Spoilers, as related by Majestic's Master of Mystery. He is brought to you through the courtesy of the manufacturers of Majestic Radios, the radio receiver that is as true in tone quality as it is in cabinet beauty, a beauty that is distinctive and luxuriously styled, a tone quality so marvelous, so thrilling, so refreshingly different that one can now realize just how wonderful a radio can be and how truly remarkable is Majestic performance. Your Majestic dealer will be glad to tune in your favorite program in demonstrating one of the new Majestic radios. Before continuing with his story, Majestic's Master of Mystery has a fascinating gift offer to make. Listen.
1: In the heart of the jungle, near the holy city of Benares in India, there grows the sacred sandalwood tree. Every high-caste Hindu places on his forehead the distinguishing mark of his caste. The chief ingredient of this caste mark is a sandalwood leaf. And what is even more interesting is the fact that for hundreds of years, the sandalwood itself has been carved out by devout Hindus into swastika charms, the oldest good luck emblem known to man. When I left India, I brought away with me quite a number of these sacred swastikas carved out of sandalwood. Expert craftsmen in this country have fashioned unique replicas of these sacred swastikas, which will be equally prized by both men and women. Though far removed from the country of their origin, these sacred swastikas in sandalwood still retain the famous scent of the sandalwood tree, and they will bring to you all the romance, all the glamour and mystery that is the East. I want you to have a swastika absolutely free. You will be proud to own it, proud to display it. Who knows? But all the good luck associated for 3,000 years with this historic emblem may be yours when you possess it. At the close of my program today, your announcer will tell you how you may secure one of these sacred sandalwood swastikas absolutely free.
0: Majestic's Master of Mystery is on the trail of a gang, one of whom is a woman, who have killed his friend, Professor André Charlot. Involved in the mystery is a notorious aviator named Shorov, who for some reason calls himself James Barry. In the last episode, Randall Crawford, fiancé of the murdered man's daughter, is found gagged and bound in his cabin. Now the story will be resumed by the Master of Mystery himself.
1: I stared at the young man, and I heard aright. Could there be two Randall Crawfords? Cutting away his last bonds, I helped him onto the lower berth. Captain Wilson brought a glass of water. I held it to the young man's lips. He gulped it eagerly. As I took the empty glass from him, he shivered slightly, sat erect, his eyes opened wide. I steadied him with my arm. What did you say your name was? He looked at me blankly for a moment. His eyes blinked.
2: My name? My name is Randall Crawford.
1: There was no mistaking it. I pressed him further. Aren't you Odette Charlot's fiancé? An odd, faraway look came into his eyes. His head shook slowly. He said nothing. Didn't you know Professor André Charlot, her father? The question seemed to puzzle him. He peered at me through half-closed eyes. He looked to each of the other men in turn, then back to me.
2: No, I don't seem to remember.
1: His eyes closed. He was mumbling rather than speaking now.
2: That's funny. I don't seem to remember anything. I'm awfully tired.
1: He sank back upon the berth, seemingly asleep. The others looked at me questioningly. Is he ill? It was Gershard, the French detective, who spoke. I stood up. No, I don't think so. The captain pressed forward. Do you think he's shamming? Shamming. It was possible, of course, but I bent over the apparently sleeping figure. I felt his pulse, a little faster than normal. I watched his breathing.
3: regular enough, but shallow. Not the full, deep breathing of an exhausted sleeper. There was one more test, his eyes. If he were really tired, I could examine them without waking him. I spread them open, first the right, then the left. The pupils were large, dilated, one larger than the other. I straightened up. No, Captain, I don't think he's coming. I don't think he's ill, not bodily. I tapped my forehead. There's something wrong with him here. His memory may be affected. Just how, I don't know, nor why. Bending again quickly, I ran my fingers through his heavy, dark hair. His scalp seemed all right, but wait, I felt a small lump above the right ear. I drew my hand away. The fingertips were slightly red. Blood. He had had a blow on the head. Didn't seem serious, yet one could never tell about those things. I explained my findings to the others. Gershard looked at me quizzically. Do you think a light blow like that could affect his mind? I nodded. Yes, it could, although... Wait. There was something else, I'm sure of it. My eyes searched the room hurriedly. I had seen something. Something since I had been in this room. I snapped my fingers. Captain, that water glass, where is it? Captain Wilson looked up, startled. His eyes flew to the small dresser. Why, that's funny. I'm sure I put it there. His bewilderment was interrupted by another voice. Oh, pardon me. I've got the water glass. It was James Barry who spoke. The captain wheeled on him. Barry held the glass towards me, an apologetic smile on his lips. Oh, I'm sorry. You see, I suspected the same thing you did. Turning to the captain, Barry pointed to a yellowish, thin, white ring around the rim of the glass. Lucky you didn't rinse the glass when you filled it, Captain. Barry evidently saw the questioning look on my face as I took the glass from him. Oh, I'm in the Department of Organic Chemistry at Oxford. That is, when I'm anywhere in particular. I touched my finger to the yellow powder, then to my tongue. Barry nodded. Scopolamine used in twilight sleep. Mixed here with something else. Can't say exactly what. I recognized the drug at once. But the other, I rubbed my tongue against the roof of my mouth, then exhaled gently into my cupped hand. I sniffed quickly. Hashish. I spoke the word aloud. Barry's jaw dropped open. Then a look of approval came into his eyes. Say, that's right. Funny, I didn't recognize it. Gershard had been watching the little scene intently. You don't think that this man has been drugged also? I scraped the remaining crystals into an envelope. That's exactly what I mean. I'm afraid I was becoming a bit irritated with this man who had almost cost me my life. Gershard looked from me to young Crawford lying on the berth. How long will it affect him? I don't know. There's no saying. Maybe an hour, maybe a month. And will we be able to learn nothing from him all that time? That also varies. He may remember nothing, or his memory may be spotty. That is, with blank spaces here and there. We'll have to wait and see. The captain nodded and started for the door. He tried to turn the knob. It stuck. He rattled it again. He looked at me puzzled. It couldn't be locked. Yet, the door wouldn't open. I tried it with no better result. The lock was jammed. Pounding on the door would disturb the sleeping passengers. We looked at each other hopelessly. Then, suddenly, I thought of the panel that had been cut in the wall beneath the berth. Bidding the others wait, I stretched out on the floor. The panel had been hinged at the top. At the bottom, a short iron rod thrust into the floor prevented its being opened from the next room. It was the work of a moment to pull up the rod and raise the panel. I slid through the opening into the darkness on the other side. Scrambling to my feet, I picked my way to the door. This door opened readily enough. It was but a step to the door of the stateroom I had just left. The cause of the jammed lock was apparent at once. Our enemies, whoever they were, had evidently been prepared for our returning to this room. For some reason still unknown, they wished to keep us there for a while. Their method had been simple. They had bored a quarter-inch hole in the door in line with the lock, right through the slot, piercing the latch. Now, a steel rod had been thrust through the hole and into the latch so that it couldn't leave the slot. Withdrawing the rod, I knocked softly. All right, Captain Wilson, try it now. The knob turned, the door swung open, and the three men filed out. I explained quickly what had happened. I don't know who they are, what they're after now, Captain, but we have got to work fast. Barry gripped my arm. Say, is there anything that I can do? I assured him there wasn't, but I would call upon him if anything happened. At that, Barry excused himself and stepped into his own room. Gershard wished to stay behind, to look over the staterooms and incidentally keep an eye on Crawford. The captain and I made our way at once to his office. I made my wants known quickly. I needed full authority to enter any staterooms or make any arrests I saw fit. For the former purpose, I needed a master key.

0: This was imperative. At the bottom of the stairway, I turned on the long corridor. In that instant of hesitation, I heard the faint click of a fire door opening. Then my amazed eyes beheld the figure of a woman emerging from one of the staterooms, a veiled woman. She saw me at the same instant. She turned with a startled gasp, made for the end of the corridor, and disappeared around the corner. Throwing caution to the winds, I raced after her. As I approached my own stateroom, I realized that the door was open. The veiled woman had been in my room. I stopped for a fleeting glance. The place had been rifled from end to end. Without waiting to see further, I dashed for the end of the corridor. She had gone to the right toward the ship rail. As I rounded the corner, there she stood, not 10 feet before me, facing me, her back to the rail. In the split second that I hesitated, I saw that she was unarmed. Then I knew, too, that I had been tricked, but too late. There was a rush of feet behind me. Powerful arms seized me and lifted me in the air. A moment later, I had been flung far out into space, with only the waters of the Arabian Sea below me.
1: What happened to Majestic's Master of Mystery? The veil of mystery will undoubtedly be lifted when Majestic's Master of Mystery returns to the air with the next episode of Phantom Spoilers. Your radio receiver is only as good as its tube. Why not have them tested immediately and replace the weak ones with new Majestic tubes? These tubes are made by the makers of the same tubes which are used in the radios in the homes of more than 3,500,000 radio owners. This is the strongest endorsement that can be given any radio tube. And now to secure the sandalwood swastika. When you purchase a Majestic tube, cut off the top and bottom flaps of the carton. Mail the two pieces together with your name and address to Majestic's Master of Mystery in care of this station. Then you will receive the sacred emblem, symbolic of good luck, absolutely free.

0: 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Because the crisp vegetables and the one and only tangy sauce in Branston pickle bring out the best in your food.
1: 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Orange juice.
2: No, sir. 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
1: Eh? Fiendish.
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1: 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Thank you.
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5: Once upon a time there was an engineer.
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7: 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Don't know any other candy that I love so well.
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1: Boy, Leslie Marsh sure is dead this time. How did it happen, Reg?
2: Well, so fast it was all over before I knew what was going on. I was watching outside his window on the fire escape. Marks was sitting up in bed talking on the phone. Well, suddenly the hall doorway there whipped open and a hand holding a revolver poked through and... Well, that's all there was to it.
3: You didn't get a look at him?
2: No, Captain. Nothing but the fist with the gun in it.
3: Well, the hospital surrounded. No one who can't be positively identified is allowed through the police lines.
4: Well, what's the matter, Jack? Marks kicking off seems to have knocked you all in a heap.
5: Yeah, it has.
4: I never thought he was such a good friend of ours.
5: Friend nothing. I'm up a stump. All my theories been knocked into a cocked hat.
2: That's crying. Now we know Marks isn't the mob leader.
3: Careful, Packett. I wouldn't touch anything until the medical examiner arrives.
5: Yeah, wait a minute.
4: Well, what's the matter, fella?
5: Captain Norton, there's an envelope in Marks' pajama pocket.
3: What's that?
5: Might throw some light on the situation. How about getting it?
3: Letter? Oh, yes, of course.
5: We'll have to turn the body over a little.
3: Not any more than necessary.
5: All right. Easy with him, Doc.
4: Yep.
3: There. Hold it. I can reach it. Hold it.
5: You got it?
3: Yeah, let him roll back.
2: Let me see. It's a sealed envelope.
3: Well, we'll see about this.
5: Yeah, what about it?
3: Well, listen to this. To whom it may concern. In case of my sudden demise, be it known that the estate of Sonny Richards is intact and in good condition, as the records in my office will testify. If I have in any way appeared violent and desperate of late, it was for no other reason than sheer nerves. I'm not a brave man, and for the past 6 months it has seemed to me I've been staring death straight in the face. I've seen those close to Sonny die right and left and always expected we might turn next. I don't know why this has happened or who was doing it. My first impulse was to turn Sonny's estate over to the court and get out, but I couldn't. I was afraid to stay on, but more afraid to admit I was a coward. Since I've been attacked once before, there is every reason to believe I'll be attacked again, next time probably fatally. So I write this letter. Leslie Marks.
4: Belly pathetic. Well, Jack, you sure enough had Leslie Marks all wrong.
5: Well, it looks like it. I wonder if...
2: I'll get it. Hello? It's quiet. Yes, he's right here. Captain Norton, it's one of your men.
3: Oh, thanks. Hello? Yeah, you got him. Good, bring him right up here. Yeah, to Marks' room. Fine. What's that? I see. Cleaned out the place, eh? That's good. Tell Mahoney to book him incommunicado. All right.
5: Caught our gunman?
3: I'll say they caught him, got him trying to get through the lines in an intern's white uniform.
4: We're trying to play it smart, huh?
3: But that's not all. The plainclothes men raided the service garage.
2: The garage where Donald Robert Lincoln's car was stolen from?
3: Picked up four men wanted by the police for a long time.
4: Hey, you police boys are doing all right.
5: That should just about round up the whole mob, Captain. You already have seven in the clink. This torpedo you picked up downstairs and the four at the garage make 12. It's a pretty good-sized gang in itself.
3: I'll say all except the leader.
5: Yeah, a man we really want. Look, Captain, you don't need us for the moment.
3: I'd like one of you to stay.
5: Now, how about it, Reggie?
4: I don't.
5: All right, come on with me, Doc.
4: Sure. Where are we heading for now?
5: Down the hall to Phil Terry's room.
4: Sonny's there.
5: I know. I hate to have to break the news of Mark's death to her.
4: Yeah, she believed in him right straight through.
5: Well, the quicker she knows about it, the quicker she'll get over it.
4: Well, this is it.
5: Yeah.
4: Hey, Sonny's crying.
5: Come on.
4: Hey, Jack. Jack, Phil Terry's got a gun.
6: Yeah, so I got a gun. No, you don't. Come away from that door.
5: What's all this about?
6: Close that door, Packin.
5: Sure.
6: And don't try to run for it, because if you do, I'll drill Sonny right through the heart.
4: You'll kill Sonny?
6: Yeah. Now close the door. Come over and line up alongside Sonny at the foot of the bed. Both of you.
4: Yeah, sure.
6: So you know who the leader of the mob is.
5: Who told you that?
6: Sonny did. Told me everything, didn't you, Sonny?
7: I wish I were dead. I don't want to live.
6: Well, don't worry, Sonny. I'm going to take care of that, too, along with your two boyfriends here.
5: So Sonny told you that we knew the mob leader.
6: Yeah, what's so funny about that?
5: Nothing. Only it looks like you've gone off half-cocked.
6: Yeah?
5: Yes, you see, when we told Sonny that, we thought that Leslie Marks was the man.
6: Marks, huh?
5: Yes, it never occurred to us that you were the man until we walked into this room just now and found you so hot and bothered.
6: I see. So I played it dumb.
5: Well, that's always the way it is with the smart boys. Sooner or later, they make that one big mistake. And that's the end.
6: Okay, I can take it. Curtains for me. But curtains for a lot of other smart guys, too.
4: Oh, gonna shoot us like dogs, huh, fella?
6: Oh, that amuses you.
4: Not very much. But looky, Phil. I can see why you might be mad at Jack and me. But what did you want to go bothering Sonny for? You ain't never had no better friend than Sonny.
7: Oh, please.
6: What do you think all the shooting's been about?
4: How you mean?
6: When I came to in this hospital and found I was never going to have Sonny, I promised myself nobody else was going to have her either.
5: And that just about explains everything.
6: Yeah. Now that I'm washed up, I'm still going to see that no one else has Sonny.
4: Uh-huh. I get you.
5: Tell me something, Phil.
6: Well?
5: Did you organize your gang after you were brought to the hospital?
6: That's a pretty dumb question. How can you organize a mob in a hospital?
5: Then you were in the business before.
6: That's right.
4: But Sonny said you was a pro at the golf club.
6: Sure. Swell blind and put me right next to the best people.
5: One more question. The death of Sonny's parents in that plane crash was none of your doing.
6: No, it was an accident, so far as I know.
5: And your own auto wreck was an accident?
6: That's right.
5: But all the rest of the deaths were the work of your gunman.
6: Correct.
5: Mm-hmm. Well, guess that's all. You got any more questions, Doc?
6: Nope.
5: Sonny?
7: No.
5: Well, here we are, Phil.
6: Yeah, as you say, here you are. All lined up in a row. I ain't shot a rod since I've been in this place. But I guess I'll do all right.
4: Yeah, and at 6 feet, you should ought to be terrific.
6: Who's that?
8: Hello, Phil.
6: Arthur. What are you doing here?
8: Wasn't you expecting me?
6: What are you doing with that rod?
8: Well, you've got one, Phil. We're brothers. We're just alike.
6: Didn't I tell you the next time I caught
8: sure,
6: you with a rod?
8: Sure, sure, Phil, only this time it's different.
6: Yeah?
8: Yeah. I've known for a long time you was head of that mob. That was all right. I knew you were having folks pumped off. That was all right, too, but I kind of took a liking to Packard and Doc Long here.
6: Yeah?
8: Yeah, that's why I took that sawed-off shotgun down to the brownstone house and blasted two of your torpedoes.
6: Yeah, I was afraid that's how it was.
8: Sure. That wasn't all right. And no matter how I acted, I think Sonny's a swell girl. So what you got in mind now ain't all right either.
6: Why, you little sawed-off meaty mouth.
8: You ain't ever gonna slap me around or choke me again, Phil. I don't hate you, Phil. I wish I wasn't gonna do what I'm gonna do.
9: I wish you was a swell brother a fella could be proud of.
7: Arthur,
9: get away from me. Don't come near me.
4: Now, looky, Arthur. You two fellas are...
6: Shut up! Go on, kid. Get out of here. Beat it.
9: No!
6: I'm warning you. Beat it.
9: Goodbye, Phil.
7: No!
9: Oh!
5: Get Terry's gun back.
6: I got it.
7: Arthur!
5: That's all right, sir. He's gone.
4: Jack, come over here to bed. Phil's going fast.
5: What's that?
4: Yeah. Little Arthur wasn't such a bad shot himself.
5: Here, let's see.
9: Let me alone. I'm washed up.
6: Huh? How about Arthur?
5: He didn't know what hit him.
9: Yeah. Crazy little punk. I
6: always told him I'd make a man out of him. Or kill him trying.
4: Looks like you did both, fella. He sure was plenty of man for my money a minute ago.
9: Well, so long.

0: Turn those propellers over again, Reggie.
1: Righto.
0: All right, hold up.
2: Fella, this is what I call an airplane job. Boy, if it ain't.
0: Well, that's all we can do this afternoon. What time is it?
2: About 6 o'clock.
0: Let's call it a day. Come on down, Reggie.
1: Righto.
2: Well, here she is. Our very own airplane all ready for us. Why, it don't seem any time since we was grousing around because we had to wait 2 weeks for the factory to get it ready.
0: Now, these last 2 weeks have passed in a hurry, haven't they? Well, roll your sleeves down, Reggie. That's all for tonight.
3: I think we'll be ready to take off by tomorrow afternoon. Don't you, Jack?
2: Ben, look out, Central America.
4: Well, we can't get out of San Diego any too fast to suit me after what happened last night.
2: You mean Phil and Arthur using each other for shooting targets?
4: Mm, quiet.
0: Forget it. We're going to have a busy time if we get away tomorrow. Reggie, you'll have to finish up the work on the plane.
4: Mm, suits me.
0: Doc, it's up to you to get our clearance papers for the ship and see to our passports.
2: Yeah, I'll get them out and dust them off. Feller, I don't know when I've been so head up. Central America, doggone!
0: It does promise a bit of adventure, doesn't it?
2: Yes, sir,
5: Doc,
2: if it don't...
5: Doc!
4: Well, say.
2: Hey, that's Sonny's boy.
0: Well, what's she doing out here at the airport?
2: Hey, Sonny, here we are.
5: I thought I'd catch you out here.
4: Jove, I hope there isn't any more trouble.
5: Hello, boy. How's the plane coming?
0: Fine. We're pulling out tomorrow.
5: Oh, I see.
0: Why? Is there anything the matter?
5: Very much the matter.
2: Yeah, well, what?
5: Me.
2: Well, what you mean, you?
5: What do you think I mean? You're going to pull out and I'm stuck here? You think I like this place any better than you do after what's happened? Phil and Arthur and Leslie Marks?
4: Fine. A bit like a morgue.
5: Yes. Well, you three have been so swell to me. I know it's an imposition, but I just couldn't help asking one thing more.
2: Well, let's have it, fella. What do you want?
5: Well, take me where you
2: are. Oh, look here. Hey, we're going down into the Central American jungle.
5: I can't think of any better place to forget, can you? Won't you please? I'll pay my way and I won't be any bother. I mean, just because I'm a girl won't matter. Anything goes. What I don't like, I won't see.
2: Oh, now, I don't know about that. What do you say, Jack?
0: Well, we could use some more money.
2: Yeah, we are going to be kind of short of dough when we get all our equipment.
0: Oh, look here
5: now, please,
0: fellas.
5: Please. You mean you'll consider it?
0: Why not, if Doc and Reggie agree?
2: Well, it ain't the way we planned it, but as you say, why not?
0: Reggie?
2: Oh, I say, a girl!
5: Oh, Reggie, are you going to... Oh,
4: I say, you're not going to cry.
5: I am, too. I'm so disappointed.
4: But I haven't said you couldn't go. Oh, look here, will you stop those valley tears?
5: Then I can go?
4: Yes, fine, but I bloody well don't like it.
5: Oh, Reggie, you're wonderful.
2: Reggie, son.
4: Well, what?
2: Doggone, feller. But you sure are a sucker for women.

0: further transcribed adventures of Jack, Doc, and Reggie will come to you tomorrow at this same hour. I Love a Mystery, written and directed by Carlton E. Morse, comes to you Monday through Friday, featuring Russell Forson as Jack, Jim Bowles as Doc Long, and Tony Randall as Reggie York. Frank McCarthy speaking. This program came from New York.
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2: The moment you thought I was wrong.
3: Now, in cooler-headed times, I think perhaps you were right.
4: Right or wrong, it does not matter. We are friends again. But what is this about a new government party? We have not heard of any government changes.
3: Oh, perhaps I do not explain myself well, Elena. The party to which I belong has not changed. It is I who have changed. My views are now different from the party in power. And it is safer to change one's views outside our country than inside. That is why I'm here.
4: Oh, then you have the same views as my husband now.
3: Precisely. The party to which I belonged made many grave errors. People were killed. There was suppression and confiscation of property, imprisonment. So I think to myself, a government making itself so hated cannot be a good government.
2: Ah, it is over. It is finished. We will discuss it no further. We understand. Politics make no difference when old friends meet. And what are you doing here, Alexis? Have you got a job?
3: Oh, a job is not so easy.
2: Oh, but you speak excellent English.
3: I will find work to do later.
4: Of course you will, Alexis.
3: It takes time to settle down in a new country. Things are different here. The government in power does not need to suppress the other party in order to exist.
2: It is what they call muddling through.
3: Not like our country. Oh, there we plan. If things go wrong, we stick to our plan no matter how stupid circumstances make it seem. As your party did herself. They were determined. And determination always is its own destruction for human beings. Resist another's determination. Ah, well, it is no good crying for what is past. Like that book of yours, Hetzog.
2: Book? Oh, my political books are forgotten now.
3: Oh, the one I am thinking of is not. When they searched your house after you had left, they found it.
2: But I had no hidden books.
3: The one with all the names in it.
2: The names?
3: The names of all your party. At least I think it was that. We examined it, but it did not make sense.
2: Oh, that book.
3: That book.
4: What book was that? That book. When you said they would be coming for us, we destroyed everything, I remember.
2: Oh, it was a book I thought they would not find. To be true, I did not bother about it. It was a code. No, not a code, a cipher it is called.
3: Ah, a cipher. One that cannot be decoded unless the one who would decode it has a key. Usually a sentence in a book or something like that?
2: And that one was impossible to decode without the key, so it does not matter if they did find it.
3: But are not your children there? Your mother? If the authorities were to find that out, surely they would use it to make you give them the key. I mean, ladies can have their property confiscated. They can become the charge of the state and be treated accordingly. And children? Children can be sent to state institutions. Those institutions we know about, eh, Herzog? I should think about it if I were you.
2: I have forgotten the key.
3: Have you? Then I should remember it.
2: Alexis, you have not changed your politics, have you?
3: Oh, yes. My party has disowned me. I had to fly. That is why here in England they have welcomed me.
2: They sent you here. You have come to get the key to that cipher.
3: You wrong me, Hedgehog. Of course, if I had the key, then I could inform them of it. That would only be a duty.
2: And the children? My mother?
3: For them, I cannot say. If the government were able to decode that book, I'm sure they would be grateful. They might even see to it that your mother and the children were given exit permits and allowed to travel to England.
4: You bargain? You come to our house as a friend and then you bargain?
3: My dear Elena, there's a bargain about it. I am quite sure the government would take what steps they think necessary in regard to the children. After all, they have been abandoned. They are now children of charity, the government's charity. Of course, I really do not want to look on the black side or cause you unnecessary alarm. But the government would be quite within their rights if the children were confined to the institution at Lutzow.
4: You won't do it. You can't. My children have no political meaning. They are children.
3: The sins of the father.
2: Alexis, you will go. You will go before I kill you.
3: Pause, my dear Hedgehog. Consider the position. Although you are in England, we consider you are still subjects of our country. In the event of my demise and your absence from home, it might be legal for us to punish the children in place of you. And if it isn't legal, we will pass a law making it so. It is easy for us to pass laws. I see you get the point.
2: There's something I can do. There must be. Hmm? I will explain to the authorities here. I will go to the United Nations.
3: My dear, yes.
2: I will denounce you. They will arrest you. I will tell them you are a spy, that you are still of the government in power.
3: Do so by all means. Unfortunately, though, my government has already publicly disowned me. In the face of what I think, the authorities here will not believe you.
2: There are thousands of us here. There are 100 free men within 50 miles of here. I will call them together. If we cannot think of some way to defeat you, we will try you ourselves and have you put out of the way as the dangerous beast you are.
3: Certainly, certainly. Oh, while you're about it, my dear Hedgehog, tell them, remind them, impress upon them that they themselves have so many relations and friends at home. Their dear ones. Sisters, brothers, uncles, aunts, mothers, as you have. And I doubt they will be so militant as you. And if you do not like to remind them, I will.
2: Somehow, I will beat you. Somehow, I will kill you.
3: Threats. Ah, me, so many empty threats. Well, I really must be running along. As an ex-member of the government, I have many calls to make. Many people to see. It is amazing how eager they are to confide in me now that I have fallen from grace.
2: They will not be, not after they hear what I have to tell them.
3: Oh, yes, I meant to tell you. If you should spread any vicious lies about me to them, I shall have to instruct the home government to remove your mother to some safe place. For her own protection, of course. Well, goodbye. Goodbye, Elena. I'll call back about this time tomorrow. Think over what I've said, won't you? Parents and children are such a responsibility, aren't they?
4: What do we do, Herzog? He can't mean what he says.
2: He does. Though I don't know. Everywhere I think, everywhere my mind goes, he's there.
4: We shall go back. We will have to go back.
2: For them to have us as well as our children?
4: We can't leave them alone. Not alone, not now.
2: No. I will go to them.
4: I too. Unless perhaps you give him what he wants to know.
2: Even if I do, there's no guarantee the children will be safe. I must go alone. I must somehow bring them here to England.
4: We'll go back together.
2: No. Alone, I might be able to do something. If you come, it will mean that they have us all in their hands.
4: You could say to Alexis, I will give you the whatever it is he wants, if you will bring the children here.
2: He would never agree. He would say, give me the key to the cipher, and then I will send your children to you. I will think about sending them. He has the upper hand. Whichever way you think or look at it, he has the upper hand.

0: passport, visa. Yes, some money and clothes. Yes, I'd see everything, Elena. I leave you now.
1: You must come back. You will.
0: Of course I will come back.
1: Darling.
0: What is this sadness? I'm going to my home. I will see my mother again, and I will see the children. I will not only see them, I will bring them back here.
1: You will. I'm sure you will.
0: Of course. Now, the bright smile, the confidence. We have had troubles, but we have lived, and we will live again. All of us.
1: You said Alexis would be here for... Will you go with him? Is it wise to go with him?
0: He wants the key to the cipher. If I give it to him here, we will never see our children again. But if I go home with him and then give him the cipher, I have a much better chance of getting them away.
1: But they will have you there. They will try you and find you guilty.
0: There is hope. There is life. Now, it is arranged. Alexis comes here. We go back together. It is a triumph for him. He has me. He will have the cipher. Perhaps they will be lenient and let me have the children. But those names... The names of my friends, it... It would be another bloodbath. Elena, I cannot do it. I say to myself, in this world, one must be tough. One must take advantage of things. So long as we are happy, what matters the rest? That is the modern creed. No, I cannot do it.
1: The children.
0: A man cannot sell his own soul, not even for children. One moment, I think yes, and then I think no. I'm going crazy.
1: Alexis.
0: I will tell him. I will tell him no. No, I cannot do it. The passport, the tickets, they are gone. Don't I tell him now? I cannot do it. I cannot do it.
2: My dear old boy, do what?
3: Oh.
2: Oh, I say, confusion, what? Mistakes.
3: Who are you?
2: I thought you were European, old boy. Didn't know you were Scotch. Still, I'm very well.
0: I'm sorry I kept the drift, but I do not understand.
2: And my dear old boy, isn't that the way with all of us? I'm Brown. Not Sam Brown or Browned Off, but Brown. Of the Home Office, don't you know?
0: No?
2: The British Home Office. I'm a public servant. You know, like the village pump. Anybody can use me. And they do, old boy. They do.
0: Oh, yes. Won't you come in?
2: Oh, thanks. Drafty, Danny, huh? Oh, how do you do?
1: How do you do?
0: My wife, Mr. Brown. Now, will you please explain? I am getting used to the British way of life, but not to the British themselves.
2: Oh, well, it's perfectly simple. We heard you'd applied for a passport and a visa to visit your old home, so I tottered along to find out what it's all about. Not that you have to tell me. We're curious, that's all.
0: I wish to return for private reasons.
1: Mr. Brown, you are English, so you would not understand.
2: Well, being English means that I'm pretty dumb, but being dumb doesn't mean you can't understand. I understand a fellow called Alexis Chernovsky called on you.
1: Him?
0: He has nothing to do with England.
2: Oh, he has, old boy, he has. Matter of fact, we've been sort of chasing after him, using the fox as a hound.
0: Please, I do not understand. We wish to be alone.
2: Look, I know it's a frightful cheek of mine, poking my nose into your business, but you've got a couple of children in your own country, haven't you?
0: Yes.
2: Ah, always travel there. Give them a lever. Well, I mean, after all, if you're here, you're sort of under our protection, aren't you?
0: There's no protection, there's no...
1: A moment, Herzog. Go on, Mr. Brown.
2: Well, we happen to know that Chernovsky, Bird, he's a bit of a rat. Confused in my metaphor, I know, but you get the general trend.
1: Yes, go on.
2: He's here under two flags, pretending to be the one, really the other.
1: If you know that, why don't you arrest him?
2: Difficult, old thing, you know, being more or less a free country. Means it's free for one type, and it must be free for another. After all, this Chernovsky's not actually breaking any of our laws. Visitors aren't prohibited, you know.
0: Please, you talk, you do nothing.
2: But... You would help us if you tell us what he's really up to.
0: Elena, you know what he can do. If we tell this man, you know what can happen to our children.
1: One cannot fight threats by doing nothing.
0: All right, tell him.
1: He came here. He wished to find out a key to a cipher. At home, they found the book. They could not read it unless they had this key, which only my husband knows. It contains the names of his friends, men whose lives are not safe should they be known. Chernovsky said if my husband did not give him this key, our children would suffer. My husband thought And then he thought he would go to our country with Alexis. Perhaps he would be able to save our children. And then he decided he could not do this to his friends. When you came, he had decided not to go.
2: I see. And that reminds me of the war. We had quite a neat gimmick, quite simple. We had a code, of course, a cipher and a key. But this key was a cut above others. Matter of fact, it had three separate outcomes. Enemy would bash their brains out trying to break it. When they did, there'd be three messages all saying different things.
0: I do not see what this has got to do with us.
2: Just chatting, war memories, you know. Bit of manipulating, and you can do it with any code. Especially if you have one to work on. I'll take your cipher, old boy. What's the key?
0: You expect me to tell you?
2: Well, I hope you might. Well, never mind. I'll say it's any old key. D-I-P-S-O-P-X-T-O-J. Pronounced Dipso-Pultage.
0: Mr. Brown, we have great troubles. We have everything happening to us. Please go. We have no time for English jokes.
2: No joke, old boy. And lady. It just so happens that Dipso, what have you, is the key to a cipher. I just made it up. It's mathematical. You take one letter less in the alphabet for each letter. So, D becomes C, I becomes H. And if you go right through, you'll find it spells Chernovsky.
0: Chernovsky? Alexis Chernovsky?
2: Yes. And if you take your key and the first cipher name in your book and rearrange your key a little, you could make that Chernovsky. And that, you know, would embarrass the rest. Oh, well, I'll have to be running along. Hope I see you later. When you come back. Toodlepip. Remember, all you need for a bigger rat is a bigger trap.
0: That man is mad.
1: Mad? Yes. But madness is its own sense.
3: The book, Herzog. All the names. Now we'll go in next door where the public prosecutor and some of my colleagues are waiting.
0: My children, my mother. If I give you the key, are they at liberty to leave with me?
3: Of course, of course.
0: You will do nothing to stop us.
3: Do you mistrust me?
0: Yes.
3: Why should you? Give me the key to the cipher of this book and you are at liberty to walk away.
0: You will get it.
3: Good. You show sense.
0: When we leave, my children and my mother.
3: You, my dear Herzog, are not in a position to bargain. You are in the country, your home, to be sure. But you are no longer a citizen of it. Beyond that door are guards. Your children are still here. Unless I have the key now, you will be shot and your children will never know freedom.
0: I knew I couldn't trust you. The key, written on pieces of paper and enclosed in envelopes, now awaits in a town just across the border. I have given instructions, should I not return by tomorrow, those envelopes are to be posted.
3: But you know the key. You have it in your head. And we have methods to get it out of your head, should you feel disinclined to reveal it.
0: The envelopes are addressed to the president and to all members of the council.
3: So?
0: You might be able to stop one or two reaching their destination. But a number of those envelopes would get to the people I wish to get them.
3: My dear Herzog, I detect a certain amount of threat in your tone.
0: I am threatening. When my children and my mother and I are across the border, I will give you the key.
3: You will give it to me now.
0: You insist?
3: I do.
0: Very well, Alexis Chernovsky. You make squares on a piece of paper. Like this. As though it were a crossword puzzle. So, now, here you write these letters at the top. And here you write figures, 1 to 26. Diagonally across, you write the alphabet from corner to corner.
3: Oh, very elaborate.
0: So you could not break it. You take the first word in the book, the first name.
3: Excalcimos.
0: Good. E is the fifth letter of the alphabet. We take five here.
3: Huh?
0: E at the top, and they meet at C. C is the first letter in that name. Perhaps you would like to do the rest, huh?
3: X is the 19th. 19 and X, they meet at A.
0: Oh, very clever. You are an apt pupil. Yeah. The name starts with CH. Go on.
3: C is the third, three, and C give all.
0: Excellent. CHO, go on.
3: Next one is R. Chalk.
0: Go on.
3: Chorn.
0: You have got so far, you might as well finish the name off for yourself. Important names, Chornovsky. Enemies of your state. Names of men you have sworn to liquidate.
3: Chornovsky. Chornovsky.
0: Well, Alexis, do we go through and tell the president, the public prosecutor?
3: I have never been an enemy of this government.
0: Perhaps not, but this book says so. The key to the cipher I gave you says so. Now, about my children. If you give orders for them to be rushed to the border with my mother and then myself, you will be in time to have those envelopes stopped. If not, you have a hard time explaining your name in this book.
3: Herzog, I never had any intention of stopping you or your family.
0: No, of course not. Well, either you agree or I take the book and the cipher next door.
3: I agree.
1: Herzog, you are back.
0: The children and mother will be here soon. Oh, now, this is not a time for crying, Elena.
1: Let me hold you.
0: And Lena and Pietro, they're all safe. They will be coming soon.
1: But Chornovsky, the decider.
0: Oh, that man, the crazy, wonderful Englishman Brown. We have him to thank. At first, Chornovsky would not let me see the children and mother. So I showed him one key which would decipher our code. And it put his name at the head of the list. He then agreed it would be best if I just had my family by me. I promised him then he could have the real key. He came back across the border with us, and I gave him another key. Useless, of course. But Chornovsky will still find his name on the list, under the heading of Underground Courier. So the rat is now a runner.
1: Oh, you are safe. The children are coming. Nothing else matters now.
0: Oh, Elena, the English do not kiss with the doors open.
1: Close the door. Close it quickly.

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Next week, another key will open another door to another story. Mystery. Romance. Or adventure. All start when a door is unlocked by... the key.

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7: I came across Mr. Kipling in a meadow by the church. 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
8: Once upon a time there was an engineer.
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24: 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And then you cross James and Poe. You can't miss Nocturne. It's just past the Ottoman.
23: 19 Nocturne Boulevard. Your address for suspenseful stories of the speculative, strange, and supernatural. Tonight's story is...
0: The Thrice Tolled Bell.
1: Yes, this is 19 Nocturne Boulevard. Won't you step inside? Did you have any trouble finding me? What do you mean, what kind of a place is it? Why, it's an insane asylum at the turn of a previous century. Can't you tell?
2: Right through here, sir, miss. Now, this is one of the saddest cases we have, sir, truth be told. Once he was the finest psychiatric mind in Europe, perhaps even the world.
3: Always tragic when a good mind snaps. The same fire that feeds genius also devours and leaves madness in its wake.
2: Yes, sir.
14: What sort of madness does he suffer from?
2: Miss? I don't know that I should...
3: Go ahead, Wallace. Miss Loxley is not merely my fiancée, but a very competent and highly trained psychiatric nurse. We will be working in tandem to try and bring my late father's asylum into the 20th century.
14: From what I've seen, it will take quite some doing.
2: Sir, I don't know about that, but your father was a very good and brilliant man. Though the last 10 years or so, since your mother died, begging your pardon, sir, he seemed to lose interest in everything.
3: Did he not even treat the patients?
2: He left much of that in the hands of Dr. Trevelyan.
3: Why did he not send for me? I could have spent my residency here instead of in Budapest. I could certainly have learned as much from my father as I did from Dr. Bulovic.
2: Sir, if you don't mind me speaking above me, please, I think your father, well, he didn't want you to see him like that.
3: But I might have been able to help him.
2: I don't think Not could have helped him. Not at the end there.
3: He should have sent for me.
14: Dearest, he did what he thought was best. I'm sure your father thought very highly of you. Otherwise, why should he have left this institution under your care?
3: Of course, you're right. Always the practical one.
14: One of us needs to be, and you must save your energy for the needs of the patients.
3: Well, show us this paragon, Wallace.
2: Sir?
3: The doctor, you say, was so sadly struck down.
2: Oh, yes, certainly. It's sad 'tis to see great men crumble. Herr Doctor, young Dr. Pettigrew wishes to speak with you.
25: Enter.
2: Oh, here we go, then. Dr. Pettigrew, Miss Loxley, Dr. Van Helsing.
26: Gorvy done mopping. Gorvy eat now.
27: Tis not dinner time yet, you pillock. You're supposed to muck out the barn and make room for that motor car the new head brought with him.
26: Motor car? What is motor car?
27: An engine of Satan. If God had wanted us to speed about in great smoke and heaps of metal, he wouldn't have made horses.
26: Gorvy hungry.
27: Off with ye. I have no time for this today. Must have everything ready for inspection by the new head. And here's hoping he doesn't choose to sack us all. Shoo!
26: Oh, ho! Oh. Pretty, pretty, pretty. Pretty. Golden. Oh, ho! Oh. Ah! Ah! No, no scream. No scream. Gorvy, Gorvy not bad. No scream, pretty, pretty.
28: What is it, miss? Someone was looking at me. A man.
29: Of course. Don't you worry. We'll sort it all out.

0: after Wallace's admonitions, this is hardly what I expected.
1: I'm quite aware of my condition, my dear Dr. Pettigrew. You're fortunate enough to catch me on a good day.
0: Perhaps you would indulge me with your own diagnosis.
1: Simple, really. Bouts of severe depression, which I'm ashamed to admit, I treat unsuccessfully with overuse of alcohol.
0: Dipsomania?
1: I would consider it more a symptom than a core disease, but you understand how difficult it is to be objective.
0: I appreciate your frankness.
2: I trust you are comfortable here, Doctor. This is hardly a typical cell. More like a suite in an expensive hotel.
1: Dr. Pettigrew, the elder, was very kind and understood that reading. Helps me to moderate my humors.
0: If only more patients could respond to such simple, constructive therapies.
2: The human mind is a fabulous, complex organ.
1: It is amazing.
3: Ah, pretty, pretty. Corvi likes pretty golden Brit. Oh, pretty no like Corvi. Corvi only look.
4: Do you want her?
3: Who is there? Please!
4: Help me, and I shall help you in return.
3: Where are you? Corvi is alone.
4: Return later, and bring a shovel. I shall show myself.
3: You new doctor?
4: Do you want this pretty breath you long for?
3: Oh, want? Yes.
2: Thank you, Mrs. Fodge. Are you certain you want to do this, Michael? I realize your father...
5: They expect it. Even look forward to it. Besides, they should be given the chance to meet the two of you. You needn't worry. It is only the most stable of the inmates.
6: Miss McClinton.
5: Miss Loxley. Dr. Pettigrew. May I present Miss Britt Mecklin.
7: Pleased to meet you, Doctor. Miss Loxley.
0: Charmed.
2: Lovely.
5: Will you have a seat?
2: It would be somewhat indelicate to discuss cases during dinner. There will be time tomorrow to familiarize ourselves.
0: Of course.
7: I have nothing to hide. I have come to realize that it is only in my subconscious that people watch me. Understanding it is all in my head does not stop it from frightening me, but makes it more bearable.
0: We shall work on that.
3: Corvi brings shovel.
4: Have you light?
3: Corvi have candle.
4: Do you see the bell?
3: Bell?
4: The bell. You must move the bell.
3: No bell. Corvi see no bell.
4: It is metal. It is large. Move it or I shall unleash the fires of hell upon you.
6: Don't you dare! Oh, Lucas!
8: Lena, I simply couldn't take it anymore, having to kowtow to that boy doctor and his miserable cold fiancée.
6: Lucas, you should have been put in charge.
8: I know. Blood runs thick.
6: Dr. Pettigrew shouldn't have looked over your years of loyalty, your unstinting devotion.
8: There's no time for that now. We must bide and see what they decide to alter.
6: What the devil is wrong with you, you idiot? Running about in the lane like a madman.
8: Calm yourself, Lena.
6: Tis easy for you to be charitable. You didn't have to squeeze work out of him like blood from a turnip. Turnip! That's what you are.
3: Corvi, not turnip. Corvi's scared.
8: What frightened you?
6: Perhaps a slight breeze.
8: Shh. Corvi, tell me everything.
1: Right on time.
9: Have I ever missed? Were it a good idea, do you think, to tell them he was an alcoholic?
1: I need a reason for my presence here that wouldn't require overmuch explanation. Speaking of spirits, have you?
9: Of course. Would I let you down?
1: Your thoughts on the new administrators?
9: Well, he'll never have an happy life. Not with that one. She's cold, no mistake.
1: True words were never said.
9: He seemed well-intentioned, but I don't see how you'll be able to tell him much. Not without proof. And there you are. Better use for me wooden leg, I'll never know. Except the one.
1: Care to stay for a game of chess before you strap it back on?
9: Don't mind if I do.
3: There, door. Garvey, no go in again.
5: In the old chapel. Dr. Pettigrew always insisted it was on the verge of falling in. Not safe. No go in.
3: He said Garvey move bell. He yelled at Garvey.
5: Or half-wit. Run along back to the kitchen, Garvey. No need to wait out here in the wet.
3: Doctor, be careful.
5: Of course. Go on. Sounder than I expected. Here's the shovel. That must be the bell. That explains a lot. Who's ever seen a huge bell sitting on the floor? Hardly even recognizable under all those cobwebs. Must have fallen.
10: Help me.
5: Hello?
10: Help. Please. The bell. It came down and trapped me.
5: I see. Wait. The cracks in the flags below it are covered in dust. That bell fell ages ago.
10: Please. Help.
5: Where could that voice be coming from?
10: Move the bell. Anything you want, it will be yours.
5: I doubt you could give me what I truly want.
10: Oh, yes. I can give you such things. Come, close to the crack in the bell and tell me what it is you crave.
0: Darling?
2: Yes, Michael?
0: Do you think you can stick it here?
2: Of course. You know I'm fully prepared to take on anything you need me to do.
0: I know, but... Well, you won't hate it, or anything, living in the country like this.
2: I shall immerse myself in work, just as you will, side by side.
0: Should I... May I sit next to you there on the settee, then?
2: Michael, we are to be wed in the spring. I just want to make certain... Living here without a proper chaperone and all.
0: Of course, darling. I think I shall turn in. Get an early start in the morning.
2: That sounds very wise. Yes?
6: Did you need anything further tonight?
2: No, we were.
0: Why, Mrs. Fudge, whatever is the matter?
6: Will that be the bell of the old kirk?
0: Come now, it's never done that before.
6: Nay. I've been here nigh on 15 years, and that bell has never rung. But I wouldn't go seeking it, not even if my very life depended on it.
1: Check.
9: What's that?
1: What?
9: The bell. Don't you hear?
1: Nonsense. Go and check it. If it is, we might have a problem on our hands.
9: I'll get going.
1: Wait, just in case.
9: Is it?
1: It should help.
9: Every bit does. Leave the door open, shall I?
7: Eyes! Someone at the window? I will not go look. I will not.
10: Open the window that I may bask in your rays.
7: It is not real. I must take my solace in the Lord. God, please give me strength.
0: Are you certain you'll be all right? I could bring in a cot. There's a couch in my dressing room.
2: No, Michael. I will be fine. Kiss me quickly and go to bed. Sleep well. Men.

0: How vexing. Tree branch? We'll see about that.
1: Good God! Miranda! Darling! I'll be right there! Miranda! Open the door! I'm coming in!
0: Michael? Whatever are you doing?
1: Are you... all right?
0: Of course, darling. I woke from a strange dream. Nothing to fret over.
1: If you're quite certain...
0: When am I not?
1: Well, sorry, I...
0: Go back to bed, dear. We'll talk tomorrow. Well?
2: Very good, my most delectable one.

0: Doctor, sir, it's morning, it is.
1: Come on in, Wallace, I'm up.
2: Is Miranda, Miss Locksley, up?
0: Feeling poorly, she says. Wouldn't even have the drapes open. Trevor, don't suit her.
2: I suppose I might have breakfast with Dr. Trevelyan, then.
0: I ain't sure where he can be found, sir. Went out last night and ain't come back.
2: Does he do that often?
0: Can't say, sir.
2: I hate to breakfast alone.
0: Sir, Dr. Van Helsing would be glad of your company.
3: Gorby! Gorby! Where is that bloody idiot? What the devil is wrong with ye, you mongrel? Get out here!
4: Oh, Gorby, no like!
3: Gorby like breakfast?
4: Yes, please.
3: Gorby will get up and work, then.
4: Aye, Mrs. Farge.
3: Go fetch some water from the well, you brute. And while you're out, you might look where you last left Lucas, Dr. Trevelyan, that is, and see what he's been up to all night.
4: No. No, go to old door. No.
3: I'll get the whip.
4: No.
5: Come in, dear fellow. Wallace?
0: Yes, sir.
5: The chapel?
0: Never made it, sir. The inmate was restless last night.
5: Today, then?
0: Better anyway. Better night.
5: I hope so.
2: Sorry, do you mind if I sit down with you?
5: Never meant to exclude you, dear boy. Simply thought I'd heard something last night that couldn't have been.
2: The bell?
5: You heard it as well.
2: Of course. Why?
5: Would you do me an enormous favor?
2: If I can. I have a busy day ahead of me, and Miranda's a bit under the weather.
5: As soon as we finish here, then, go along with Wallace to the old chapel. Take a look at the bell, would you?
2: Why?
5: That's a tale for after you've looked. Do you by any chance play chess?
6: Go away.
3: Dinna want to start organizing everything?
6: Oh, blast. Can you help me? I feel weak as a kitten.
3: You do look a wee bit pale. I'll fetch something hearty to drink.
6: I couldn't face anything heavy.
2: Humour and delusion is not the right answer, in most cases.
0: You heard the bell too, sir.
2: But why go look at a bloody bell?
0: Come along, then. Oh, my gracious lord.
2: What is it? Oh, that must have been... Help me move it.
0: I fear it's too late for Dr. Trevelyan.
2: Help me! Good God!
0: Sir!
2: You're right. He's gone. That thing must have fallen and crushed him.
0: Shouldn't there be more blood, sir?
2: Not necessarily. We'll get him back to the infirmary and take a look.
0: I'll go for a stretcher then, shall I?

0: Just a moment. Is this the bell we heard?
1: Yes, sir.
0: There's not even a clapper.
1: Hasn't been rung in decades, sir.
0: What are all these markings on the inside?
1: Wouldn't know, sir, though I don't doubt Dr. Van Helsing could help you.
0: Really? Why would he?
1: I think he was here when the bell fell, sir.
0: It must have been sitting here, the clear circle on the ground. But this is odd. I demand an explanation. Who precisely was trapped under that bell?
2: What?
0: I saw the marks of fingernails, trying to scratch a way out. Wallace said you were there, along with my father. I want to know what you did.
2: Sit. Wallace?
1: Yes, sir.
2: Please check on the residents, particularly any comely females. Now, my boy.
0: You're not mad at all, are you? You've lived here all this time.
2: You need to hear this. 15 years ago, your father called upon my services to help him with a rather difficult problem. A rash of unusual deaths and nightmares among the female inmates. Having had a great deal of experience with such obsessions and delusions, I was able to spot the problem immediately. A vampire.
0: A vampire? One who believes he must steal life from the living.
2: No delusion. A true creature of the night.
0: Preposterous.
2: Humor an old man. This was not just any vampire, but Dracula, the lord of all vampires, whom I've sworn to destroy.
0: But the bell.
2: We trapped him. Blessings etched on the inside, some from when it called the faithful, others we added, kept him penned. Simply putting a stake through his heart, as would do for most vampires, is not sufficient for Dracula. Far too simple for those who follow the dark arts to summon him back across the dark divide.
0: But there must be a way.
2: What do you think I've been researching all these years? I believe I have the answer, but first we must locate him.
0: Why should I believe any of this?
2: Ask your fiancé.
3: Let me fetch the doctor.
4: Yes, you can't be too careful.
5: Nonsense. I'm just tired. I'm not used to the country.
4: Someone was looking into my room last night.
3: Nonsense! You know that's all in your mind.
4: No, it was real. Eyes at the window.
5: Red eyes?
4: You saw them too?
5: Don't be silly. How could it...
0: Oh, goodness. I'm sorry, but, darling, there's something I must ask.
2: Remove that scarf and show us your neck, if you please. Resting normally. Despite the slight anemia, she should recover. We must watch her very closely, though, my young friend.
0: How could this have happened? Miranda is the most sensible of women.
2: Does it take a fanciful mind to be attacked by a rabid dog? No. In fact, a more fanciful mind is often better prepared to ward off such evil. Witness Miss Mecklin.
4: Me?
2: What did he say to you at your window?
4: It was just noises, scratching.
2: Come now. There were words, if not in your ears, then in your mind. Were there not?
4: It's my subconscious, not real.
2: This time, I'm afraid, is much different. You must help us.
4: He just said, open the window.
2: But it was definitely a he.
4: It is always men who are watching me.
2: Did he say where he might hide by day?
4: No. I am so sorry.
2: Never mind. You did well. Keep your Bible closed tonight.
4: Oh, yes.
6: No more for Garvey. He will sleep now. No more work. Corby will...
7: Silence! Shut the door. You did not release me. But I can overlook that if you will serve me now. Good. I still know what you want, the oh-so-lovely Miss Britt. Then this is what you must do.
2: I appreciate your humoring me, my...
0: Of course.
2: Bringing everyone here to my room.
0: I assume you think we may be safe here.
2: As safe as anywhere else.
5: How can we all sleep?
2: You may lie on the couch, if you need to. Michael and I will remain awake, on guard.
4: I can hold guard as well.
2: Did you bring your Bible?
4: I could not find it.
2: Never mind. I think we have whatever we may need. Wallace?
1: Absolutely, sir.
0: What if he doesn't come here?
2: He must. I circled the patient rooms and staff quarters with poppy seeds and salt. He will never get across that.
0: So he will have to come here or...
2: Or starve. We can slow him with spells or stake him through his heart, but to truly banish his soul to the purgatory he so richly deserves, only holy water will suffice, and not a mere sprinkling, a veritable dousing. Vampires are irredeemably evil. The only way to save Miss Loxley from this hellish fate is to destroy this monster before she loses the last spark of humanity. As long as her soul does not depart her body, she can be saved. This will be it. Are you ready?
1: Can't wait to see how it turns out, sir.
2: Good man. Ah, it begins.
6: Corvey is alone. Let Corvey in.
1: Bloody idiot!
2: You may be more correct than you know. Wait for my signal. Michael, wake up. Get the ladies into the dressing room back there. Whatever you do, do not open the door until you're certain it is morning. You may have to restrain Miss Loxley, if Dracula has enough of a hold over her. Can you?
0: Yes, I think so.
2: Move then. There's a good lad. Take this.
0: But I'm not Catholic.
2: It offers some protection. Now.
1: Right. Corvey, is there anyone with you?
6: No. Who would be with Corvey?
2: No one alive. Throw open the gate.
1: All right, just a moment. Oh, my God. Stay back.
6: No, oh, Wallace!
4: Oh.
2: Dracula.
8: You stand between me and destiny, old man. Step aside and I shall kill you quickly.
9: Never! Back, foul fiend.
8: You believe you can tame me? I have seared my flesh on your so clever prison walls so many times I have scars.
9: And yet you do not approach.
8: Only a fool uses his hands to dig when he has a shovel. Corvey!
6: Master!
8: And now, my most precious enemy, prepare to meet your well-deserved fate!
6: No!
9: Damn it, boy, you've ruined it! Do what you want with me, but...
8: Of course, Herr Doctor. You have always cared more for others than for yourself. Come to me, my darling.
5: I must go.
0: No! Get back!
4: Miss Miranda, you can't!
5: Let me pass, trumpet.
0: Brit! Brit!
8: A gift for me? You are too kind.
4: My love, you don't want her.
8: Oh, she's merely the aperitif, my dearest darling. You alone can satisfy me. Now, my pale blonde flower.
6: No! Corvey wants bread!
9: Wallace, ready!
8: Imbecile!
9: Wallace! Kick him!
8: And now, what do you do? I have your leg.
1: Yes! That you do!
8: What? No! No!
9: Good God! Holy water!
8: But how? I would have seen a bottle!
2: Wooden leg.
1: Ah! And a small blasting cap!
10: Sir, can I get a hand?
2: Certainly. I'll even give you a leg up.

0: Now that you know how to find us, don't be a stranger. We have enough of those already. Tonight's story, The Thrice Told Bell, was written by Julie Hoverson as an homage to Hammer Films, as suggested by Bill Holwig of Broken Sea Audio. In tonight's production, Dracula was Brian Hendrickson, Van Helsing was Rick Lewis, Wallace was Gene Torkildsen, Dr. Michael Pettigrew was Michael Fagenblum, Miranda Loxley was Femnomena, Mrs. Farge was Molly Tollefson, Gorvy was Joel Harvey, Dr. Lucas Trevelyan was Matthias Redney Morgan, Britt Mecklen was Julie Hoverson, and additional voices were provided by Crystal Baker, Cole Hornaday, and Renaud LaBeouf. Renaud LaBeouf also provided assistance with directing. Music for this episode was composed by Harlan Glotzer and performed by the Toy Box Trio, toyboxtrio@gmail.com. The 19 Nocturne Boulevard theme song was courtesy of Kevin MacLeod of Incompetech.com. The lyrics to The Rain It Raineth Every Day are by Shakespeare and appeared in his play Twelfth Night. Sound effects were found on soundsnap.com. Sound and mastering was done by Julie Hoverson. This was recorded at Neo Hoodoo Studios with the assistance of Ryan Hurst. This presentation is copyright 2008 to Julie Hoverson and Reality Productions.
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4: 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Reeves. 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
8: This is the Congress
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9: And now, my most precious man.
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13: 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Didn't you admit it? 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
2: 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Stories of the world's great detectives. Men against murder.

0: The company of the great detectives is small, but their exploits are unique. Each week, WOR Mutual invites you to meet one member of this select band, one great detective in his most exciting case. The curtains part in our amphitheater of mystery. It's dark, except for one brilliant spotlight. And out of the shadows steps Professor Henry Poggioli, Ph.D. The professor is a smallish, dark-eyed gentleman with spectacles and slightly pedantic in manner. Good evening, Professor.
1: Good evening, Mr. Knight.
0: You're a psychologist, aren't you, Professor?
1: Yes, of course. But my experience in crime is purely incidental, and yet, wherever I go, I find myself involved in some strange mystery.
0: Well, that's very interesting and intriguing. And what particular case is on your mind tonight, Professor?
1: I think I'll tell you the story of my most famous case, the one that gained me my greatest reputation. It was written by T.S. Stribling and called The Governor of Cap Asia. I had taken a year's sabbatical from Ohio University, where I teach, and I was traveling through the Caribbean. Our cruise ship sailed into the harbor of Haiti on a glorious morning. I was on deck, of course. In the chair next to me was an American who had joined the cruise at last port, representative of that go-getter type so common to our country. That morning, for the first time, we talked.
2: Well, Professor, we'll be docking, son. You know, I'll bet dollars to donuts the Marines will be recalled here in Haiti within 6 months.
1: The Marines recalled?
2: Yes.
1: I didn't know they'd ever been sent away, Mr.
2: Waterman's the name. Henry Clay Waterman. Insurance is my racket. That's why I'm down here. Going to close our offices in Cap Hessian and Port-au-Prince. Cancel all outstanding policies. We're through. Finished. Fini!
1: That sounds rather drastic, Mr. Waterman.
2: Yeah, that's the right word for it, Professor. Drastic. We insurance boys are pretty wise birds, brother. And that's what we think about the future of the Black Republic.
1: Indeed?
2: Yep. Things have been getting steadily worse ever since the Marines packed up. This new Governor Boisrand took over. He's a native. Pure-blooded Caco. No property safe here anymore. My company's been paying out and paying out.
1: Did you say Boisrand? That's very interesting, Mr. Waterman. I have a cablegram which I received several days ago. Perhaps you could throw some light on it. See, here it is.
2: Professor Henry Poggioli, you are a corresponding member of the American Society for Psychological Research. Report at once to Aristide Boisrand of Cap Hessian. Fees no object. Signed, Dr. Vauquer, Minister, Department of Health. I wonder what those two crooks want with you.
1: Crooks?
2: Surest thing you know. I've had dealings with both of them. Boisrand's a big bear of a man, self-made. Gotta admire him somehow. Vauquer's a half-breed, part French. Been an actor, I believe. Studied medicine abroad. Now he's Minister of Health. Boisrand's right-hand man.
1: But you said they were crooks.
2: Well, I put it up to you, one man to another. We kept getting claims for plantations destroyed. When we complained to Boisrand, he shrugs and says, what can he do? Says a cactus leader up in the hills does it. If you ask me, there ain't no such bird. Or if there is, his name's Boisrand.
1: I see, or rather I will see.
2: If I was you, Professor, I wouldn't step off this ship. That place ain't safe.
1: You mean there's danger?
2: Yeah.
1: But you're landing on...
2: Oh, well, that's different, Professor. I'm out for business. You're just out for science.
1: Yes, that's right, Mr. Waterman. I'm just out for science. It's strange what a man will do just for science.

0: It is Professor Poggioli I'm addressing, n'est-ce pas?
1: Yes, I am Professor Poggioli.
0: Ah, evidently you received my cable, monsieur. Allow me to present myself. I'm Dr. Vauquier, Minister of Health.
1: How do you do, sir?
0: Oh, so sorry you were annoyed by these ragamuffins, Professor. The hand of our government is too lax, I'm afraid. A recent change in policing, you understand. Ah, but I must not keep you out here in this heat. Have you presented your bags at customs yet?
1: No, not yet. I'll run right over and
0: do it now. No, please, Professor. Do not walk. Come, I will drive you, monsieur.

0: beautiful country, Dr. Beaucaire. That magnificent marketplace, the color, the native artwork.
1: And yet, monsieur, already our native racial development is in danger of being completely wiped out and replaced by routine American civilization. Like those empty tin oil cans our women now carry on their heads instead of the hand-woven baskets of their ancestors.
0: What we call progress, Dr. Beaucaire. But it's all in the laps of the gods. Individuals can do nothing in the major trend of racial developments.
1: That is where I disagree, Professor. In fact, it is precisely why you are here in Haiti today.
0: I? Surely you're joking.
1: No, not at all, monsieur. My country stands today at a crossroads. American authority has been withdrawn. We have our native government. Can we keep it so?
0: But what have I to do with that, Doctor?
1: You will see, monsieur. Our hills are full of insurrectionary bands called Cacos. These rebel leaders keep a hold over our people through superstition. Our people call them Papalois. They follow them, obey them, and so rebel against the organized government.
0: I would like to help, Dr. Beaucaire, but I can't imagine a man having, one man especially having an effect on an old folk belief such as voodooism.
1: The problem is not so wide, monsieur. It is individual. There is right now one Caco's leader who calls himself Jean Lafonde. If you could explain the seemingly magical effects he produces, unmask him as a faker, that would break his hold on our people and make them good citizens of Governor Boisron.
0: You must be very devoted to Boisron, Doctor.
1: Devoted? That is not quite the right word, monsieur. He is remarkable. A native. In fact, he was once himself a Caco's leader. And so powerful a one that the authorities of Port-au-Prince had to recognize his authority and make him governor.
0: I see. An interesting road to political preferment. And now he needs help to hold his position. But what about his friends here? You, for example.
1: Friends? Men like Aristide Boisron do not have friends, monsieur. They are followers, admirers, sycophants.
0: But surely there is at least one who loves him.
1: You are a sentimentalist, monsieur. Like all Americans. But in this case, you're right. There is one who loves Boisron, who would die for him. His dog, Lobo.
0: And you, Dr. Beaucaire, are a cynic like most Frenchmen. I'm right, am I not? You are French.
1: Part French, part Asian, monsieur. But I have been educated in Paris and lived there most of my life.
0: Indeed, Doctor. This experience of yours with a man like Boisron stamped must be fascinating.
1: That is the word, monsieur. Fascinating. Ah, but here, you shall see for yourself. Here is the gate to the governor's mansion.

0: here.
1: It is you at last. And this I take it is Professor Poggioli. Come in, Professor. Come in.
2: The professor is charmed with Haiti, Monsieur le Gouverneur. We've had a most interesting discussion on racial development.
1: Stop wasting time, Vauquier. Monsieur Poggioli, no doubt, is in a hurry. Down, down, Lolo, down, mon beau chien. Qu'est-ce qu'il y avait, mon ami? Good dog. Now, you have told him, Vauquier. He has told you what I want of you, Professor.
3: About this Cacos leader? Yes, Governor Poissant. And one thing is very strange. Why do you need me? Why don't you go up into the hills and eliminate this Jean Lafranc?
1: Because I cannot get at him, Monsieur Poggioli. Move against him where I will. He reads my mind and is not there. It is like chasing jack-o'-lantern. He knows where I will strike before I touch my sword.
3: You don't mean he actually reads your thoughts?
1: But of course, he is voodoo, monsieur. If he could not read my mind, I would catch him at once with my ruralis, shoot him on sight. I know the mountains as well as Lefron. I can fight better than he can. But, monsieur, he is Papalois. No one can do anything against him.
3: You say no one, Governor. You've sent others?
1: Trabue, monsieur, I have sent many spies to his camp. They pretend to be deserters from my ruralis, and so they get there.
3: And what happens?
1: Écoutez-vous. Mon Dieu. Wait. You shall see for yourself. These are the latest spies I sent to Lafranc. Saint-Jean, Felipe, bien!
3: Good heavens! Look at their heads! Their ears! They've cut off!
2: They always come back so, monsieur.
1: Take fire! Quiet! Saint-Jean, Felipe, bien! We will question you. You will answer. Now, Monsieur Poggioli, see what you can learn.
3: Your name is Saint-Jean.
4: Oui, monsieur.
3: You went to the Cactus camp as a spy?
4: Oui, monsieur. Quiet at night like a snake, monsieur. No one knew I...
3: And when did you arrive?
4: Sun up, Excellency.
3: You didn't go alone, Saint-Jean?
4: No, monsieur. These others, they went with me. They, too, were spies. The deserters, they did not come back.
3: You saw this leader, this Jean Lafranc?
4: Oui, Excellency. He's Papalois, a great talker. Tall man with a knife stuck through his arm.
3: Oh, come, Saint-Jean. No man can live with a knife stuck through his arm.
4: Oh, but he is Papalois, Excellency. With my own eyes, I saw the knife. The point came out so much on the back.
3: All right, Saint-Jean, you saw the knife. Then what did he do?
4: We walked to him through many cacos. Then he took a drop of our blood and swallowed it. That gave him power over us.
3: Yes, yes. Then what happened?
4: Then he cut off my ears and sent me back.
3: Yes, but what about the other men, the true deserters? Did he cut off their ears?
4: But no, Excellency. When their blood reached his heart, he knew they were true cacos. And he knew I was a spy.
3: Listen, Saint-Jean. When did this Papalois know you were a spy?
4: When my drop of blood...
3: Oh, never mind your drop of blood. Forget that. When did he come up to you and say, Saint-Jean, you are a spy. I am going to cut off your ears.
4: Never, never. He did not speak. He did not cut them off. He just wished them off. He is Papalois.
3: Oh, never mind that, Saint-Jean. Just tell me what happened after the blood...
4: Me and the guard went to a jaguar, a little house. He left me by myself. I sat down, then my ears fell off, and I went home.
3: I see. Now tell me, Saint-Jean, what time was it when you left the Caco camp?
4: The sun was straight up, Excellency.
3: About noon?
4: Oui, monsieur.
3: Then look, Saint-Jean. You reached this camp at sunrise. You left it at noon. You must have stayed there for 6 hours. What did you do in that time?
4: No, I did not stay. I went away at once.
3: You see, Poisson, the man is lying or suffering from delusions. He admits that he spent 6 hours in the camp.
4: I saw him do it. He is Papalois.
1: Enough! Allez! Take them away. You, Vauquier, go with them. Spread the word that Monsieur Poggioli, the great American voodoo inspector, will go to Jean Lefranc's camp to see if he is a real Papalois.
3: This is ridiculous, Boisrand. I'm no voodoo doctor going around making charms. I'm...
1: You are brave, monsieur, to be angry with me. You will be brave enough to go to this Caco's camp. He will be expecting you.
3: You mean you actually think that message will reach Lefranc?
1: Capacien, monsieur, is like a spider's web. Touch one thread, and it all quivers.
3: Yes, but look here. I can't possibly go to this Lefranc's camp without a guide.
1: He will have men posted to watch out for you.
3: Yes, but he can't allow me in his camp, a psychologist, coming with the avowed purpose of exposing his tricks.
1: If he does not, monsieur, every Negro on the island will say at once he is no true Papalois. He would not dare refuse you admittance.
3: Suppose he tried to cut off my ears to show his power.
1: Your ears? That would... Do you hesitate to risk your ears for science? You will see what no white man has seen before.
3: There's no use in my going. The mystery is how he can pick out the spies from the true deserters. If I go to his camp alone...
1: I have thought of that, monsieur. I shall select two men to go with you. A genuine spy and a genuine deserter. You can see what happens to both of them.
3: You have two such men?
1: Naturally, monsieur. I have chosen the spy. A deserter can be picked up any place along the road.
3: The spy... Can you trust him?
1: With my life, monsieur. Nor will he be afraid of Jean Lefranc. This is one man of whom you need have no doubt.
3: Very well. I'll do it. When do we leave?
1: Tonight. 2 hours after midnight. You will find a carriage waiting outside this gate. Take it. The driver has his orders. Now, you had better sleep, monsieur. It may be long before you sleep again.

0: Monsieur. Monsieur.
1: Eh? What? Who are you?
0: Monsieur, it is 2 o'clock. The carriage. She wait for you.
1: Oh. Yes, yes. Very well. Oh, here you are. You are waiting for me?
2: Oui, monsieur.
1: Are you alone? Is no one to go with us?
2: Don't know, monsieur.
1: Oh, that's strange. Well, let's go. Driver, weren't you supposed to stop somewhere and pick up another man?
2: I do not know, monsieur. I was told to pick up white man at governor's house. Drive him 11 kilometers out on Wamente Road. That is all I know, monsieur.
3: Here is the place, monsieur.
1: That must be some mistake. It's black as pitch.
2: No mistake, monsieur. This is the place.
4: Hey, men come. I go. White man. I smell white man.
1: Are you the boys who are going to take me to Jean Lafranc's camp?
5: No.
1: I want to go to the Carcos camp. I am the voodoo inspector.
6: White man, we go Carcos camp. You come along with us.
1: Been walking a long way. How far away from Lafranc's camp now?
6: Hush, white man. Save your breath for climbing. We go up into mountains.
7: Who goes there?
6: Voodoo inspector.
7: You gotta climb now, white man.
1: Great heavens. I can never climb that. Why, it's 30 feet of sheer stone cliff.
6: You will climb. I go first.
1: No, I can't do it.
6: Here, take my hand. I'll lift you.
4: Why, a strong fellow.
8: Hey, look at that.
1: Who does that go? You are mad to risk this.
6: Quiet. Save your breath. We're almost there now.
1: Careful.
6: Now, what, monsieur?
1: Just a moment. Careful.
6: Now, what? Hey, we're on top. On top. You hear that, Professor? Voodoo drums. We're almost there. I'm sorry you recognize me. But well, now listen quickly. We may be separated.
1: First tell me, why didn't you drive out with me?
6: I walk. It was better so.
1: Barefooted? Your feet must be torn to ribbons.
6: You forget, Pozzoli. I am a Carcos.
1: Yes, but...
6: Never mind that now. Listen to me. Whatever happens, do not interfere. Do you understand?
1: But suppose Lafranc recognizes you, too.
6: He will recognize me. I know that.
1: But then...
6: Quiet! Someone is coming.
7: You, voodoo inspector?
1: Yes.
7: Over there, deserters? You come with me.
1: Look, there's the altar of the flame. What a crowd. There must be hundreds.
6: My men, deserters, all of them, they will pay for this.
1: But where is Lafranc?
6: Wait. There.
1: Right through the flame. Clever devil, that.
6: Professor, how does he do that?
1: It's a theatrical trick. Illusion, they call it. I'd have to examine it more closely to discover how it works. By Jove. Lafranc wearing a red mask. It covers his whole head.
6: Yes, yes. No one has ever seen his face. Watch. Watch. There goes the first of our men. You see? At the altar. Lafranc picks his arm with a knife. Look, now he's sucking the blood. Now I am next. Watch. See where they take me after.
1: No, Boisson. No, he will kill you. Come, run for your life.
6: You are easily frightened, monsieur. No, I have waited many moons for this chance. See, he beckons me. Adieu. I go.
1: Where Where did they take my friend, the big giant black man who came with me?
2: Don't know, master. Don't know.
1: You old woman. Where is the place they keep the new men?
3: You do not know, monsieur. The devil does very little for you.
1: Oh, hang the devil. Where is this man?
3: I see big man, monsieur, sitting in old chair. Papa Loire. He speak with him. The big man fights. His heart rages like great fire. He can do nothing. Nothing. He is like great drunk bear. Now, your big friend wears flowers on his head. They bloom like red roses.
1: Good heaven, Bordura. They've got him. Tell me, you old she-devil, where is he?
3: In one of the jaguars. Go, voodoo inspector. Put the ears back on his head.
1: What? Thank God I found you. What have they done to you?
6: Medicine. Dog. I fight. Here. Bottle.
1: So that's it. Scuba Pelinin. That's how he got the truth out of those spies, poor devils. They never had a chance. The drug removes all the inhibitions, makes them tell the truth. But now they must know who you are. You must get out of here.
6: No. You wait. He have his chance. My turn soon.
1: Oh, that's rifle fire.
6: The Rurales. My Rurales. Let me out! Let me out!
1: Oswald, that man behind you, he has a knife.
6: Papa Loire! At last, my two hands are on your neck, you buzzard of your dog. Campagna shot at the Zula Sumania, I
1: stop. Get up, man. He's dead.
6: Monsieur, they did good job, my Ruralis, eh?
1: Yes, very thorough. But how did your troops ever manage to find their way here?
6: It was Lobo.
1: Lobo?
6: Oui, monsieur, my dog, my faithful Lobo. I knew if I could once march into this Caco's camp barefooted, Lobo would follow me and lead my men to Jean Lefranc.
1: You still call him Jean Lefranc? Why? Didn't you know?
6: Know what, monsieur? That he was Papa Loire? And that I killed him with my bare hands.
1: Then you haven't looked under the devil's mask he wore?
6: Mask? Pablo? No, monsieur, no.
1: And yet, you almost guessed. They told me he had been an actor in France. I was sure of it later when I talked to Saint-Jean. Those last 6 hours of his smacked too strongly of scopolamine. Not a native drug, but a European one. A European doctor, a European actor, and a member of your own household.
6: Oui, monsieur. Jean Lefranc, Papa Loire, was Dr. Vaquier.
5: Well, Professor Poggioli, your Boisrand was quite a guy.
1: Yes, Aristide Boisrand was one of the greatest men I've ever known. For him to challenge the great voodoo took more than physical courage.
5: If you don't mind my saying so, I think that we should have had him here instead of you. Now, why did you say it was your most famous case?
1: I said it was the case that gained me my greatest reputation. You see, Mr. Wright, I'm not particularly interested in my reputation as a detective, but as a scientist.
5: Well, now, just how did this case in which you were, well, forgive me, Alchan, how did it help you in your scientific pursuits?
1: Well, because of it, I am now known throughout the length and breadth of the Caribbean as a great Papa Loire. I have access to rites and ceremonies denied to white men. Opportunities may open for me to study and investigate one of the most fascinating of all civilizations. You see, Mr. Wright, I'm not a great detective, but I am a darn good scientist.

You have been listening to Murder Clinic. WOR Mutual Series, which brings you each week one exciting case. One member of the select band of the world's great detectives.

Tonight's detective was Professor Henry Poggioli, Ph.D. Professor Poggioli was played by Herbert Yost, and the part of Governor Boisrand by Juan Hernandez. Original music was composed by Ralph Barnhart and conducted by Bob Stanley. The tales on Murder Clinic are adapted by Lee Wright and John A. Bassett. Murder Clinic is produced under the direction of Robert Louis Cheyenne. Frank Knight speaking. This is the Mutual Broadcasting System.

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11: In the Diary of Fate.
12: Yes, here it is. The name Craig Norton. Occupation, reader for a literary agency. Yes, Craig Norton, you earn your living reading stories by successful writers. And it galls you because you are constantly reminded of your own miserable failure as an author. If you were alone, you could admit defeat. But there is your wife, Edith, whom you love more than life itself. She has shared your failure with you, always with patient understanding and enduring faith. That has made your failure gnaw at your conscience and your pride until you were brought to a moment of awful decision. Now, I, Faith, look ahead to an instant of crisis in your numbered days.
13: Are you sure you're okay? Sure you can go through with it?
14: Craig, for this kind of money, I can do anything, and I will. Did you catch the name of this cabin? Journey's End. It's prophetic. When Vance shows up, we'll never leave here alive.
12: And so the choice was made. The plan set in motion. The end is now inevitable. In a moment, it will be time for another entry under the name Craig Norton. And when I have written, I will read from his record in the Diary of Fate.

0: life of Craig Norton, a grim and desperate decision was made. A decision for evil. But in the last analysis, it was a trivial, seemingly unimportant thing that determined the inevitable outcome. It is ever thus. A bus missed by seconds. A neglected toy. A smoldering cigarette. Rifles? Yes. And yet these little things are the tools which I, fate, employ in shaping your destiny. Remember how it all started, Craig? You were with Edith, your wife, in your tiny apartment. And you were trying for the 100th time to write a story that had depth and character. But you were failing again, and you knew it.
1: No, it's all wrong, impossible.
2: What's the matter, darling?
1: Oh, this stupid story. I'm going to throw the whole useless mess away. It's rotten, all of it.
2: Well, it's probably better than most of the stuff on the screen these days.
1: And just what is that supposed to prove?
2: But, oh, anyway, it isn't hopeless, Craig.
1: Oh, isn't it? Without a name, without a reputation, just how far do you think we'll ever get trying to sell it? If you haven't got the string of credits a mile long in this town, they won't even talk to you.
2: I know, darling, but everyone has to start somewhere.
1: Yeah, sure. For 5 years now, I've heard that same spiel from you and George Baxter both. And for 5 years, I've been beating my brains out on a typewriter every spare minute I can find. I'm getting sick and tired of it.
2: But, darling, you can't quit now. George says you're getting better every day. Why, in
1: George what... says this, George says that. Edith, I'm fed up with his criticism.
2: Oh, don't be a fool, Craig. George Baxter is a very competent literary critic, one of the best.
1: So what? Has he ever sweated hours on a single line for the right word?
2: Well, I don't think his reviews are written in 10 minutes. Besides, he's your best friend. Craig, why, he's kind and considerate and everything.
1: And a success in his own field. Hooray for George.
2: Oh, Craig, darling, please try to be reasonable.
1: Edith, I don't want to talk about it anymore. I don't even want to think about it.
2: But, dearest, maybe I can help you. Why don't you read it aloud to me? Sometimes a fresh mind...
1: Good heavens, Edith. If I'm going to fail, at least grant me the privilege of being responsible for my own failure.
2: Oh, Craig, please. Craig, where are you going?
1: Out. Got to think, and I can't do it cooped up in here.
0: Yes, Craig. It was Edith's endless patience and constant tolerance that made your frustration so bitter. Yet you loved her so much that your guilty feeling of inadequacy was almost unbearable. You walked far and aimlessly through the nearly deserted streets. And then a little thing happened. You pulled out a cigarette. Discovered that the only book of matches you carried was empty. You were near a cocktail lounge, so you went inside to get a light.
3: May I have a book of matches, please? Here's a match, my friend.
4: Oh, thanks.
3: Well, what do you know? Craig Norton.
5: Elliot Rourke. Well, how are you, boy?
3: Oh, say, bartender, make that two, will you? Craig Norton. Imagine running into you. I didn't know you hung around these gin mills.
5: I don't usually. I just happened to stop in for a match.
3: Well, fella, I'm sure glad you did. I just got back in town from New York. Things are tough back there, especially for us actors. Well, I suppose you're doing okay. Big shot writer now, huh?
5: Don't be funny, Elliot. Oh, it's a drink, so I'll get it.
3: Oh, thanks. Well, at least you're working. That's more than I am. Here's to you, Craig.
5: Yeah, I'm working. I'm a reader for the Robert Holloway agents.
3: Oh, well, for a living. And you can afford to wait for a break.
5: Yeah, what are you talking about? I got a wife to support.
3: Well, you're married. Well, I didn't know that.
5: Sure, 5 years. And she's the most wonderful girl you ever saw. That's what makes it so bad, Elliot. She deserves everything that money and success should give her. And what am I doing about it?
3: Yeah, I know. It's a tough town and a tough racket. Say, I'd like to meet that wife of yours.
5: Oh, she's a honey. Oh, hey, bartender, bring us two more.
6: Yes.
5: I could just get started and get a name. That's all it takes, Elliot, a name.
1: I'd do almost anything for that.
3: Oh, you'll make it, pal. You'll get there. Just you stick with
1: it. Hey, look what time it is. I gotta get home.
3: Craig, old pal, you don't happen to have an extra 50 you could spare, do you? You see, I had some tough luck on the trip, and I
1: 50?
3: Had to pay...
1: Me? No, I'm afraid not, Ollie. Well, so long, boy.
3: Look, wait. How about 10? I'll give it back to you next week. You see, I'm flat, and I got to pay my room rent, or I'm out on the street, and...
1: Okay. Here's 10. Now, where are you staying?
3: Oh, at the Regal Hotel. Thanks a lot, pal. Oh, say, if you hear something, let me know, will you? I'm really available these days, brother. Available for anything.
0: Yes, Craig. Because of a little thing. An empty book of matches, you met Elliot Rourke. Edith did not know Elliot. So the next morning you said nothing to her of meeting him at the bar. But you felt a strange kinship with the actor. Because he, too, was a failure. An hour later at work, Mr. Robert Hollow called you into his private office.
4: Norton, you did the synopsis on scar tissue. That story by Charles Vance. Recommended it, I believe.
5: Why, yes, sir, I did.
4: I thought you were a little modest in your recommendation.
5: Modest, sir? Well, I felt it was one of those sensational pieces that either hit you hard or not at all. I thought it was good, but, well, I wasn't absolutely sure, you know?
4: Well, you were right the first time, my boy. We're going to sell it for $50,000.
5: $50,000? Why, that's wonderful, Mr. Howell.
4: Yes, it's a terrific piece of work. Magnificent property. It's supposed to be Vance's first effort, but I can hardly believe it. Tell me, did you recognize anything familiar in the style?
5: No, I didn't. Why, what do you mean, Mr. Howell?
4: It's a peculiar thing. You see, Charles Vance is a pen name. No one knows who he really is. And whoever he is, he wants to keep that way. Absolutely secret. I just got this letter from him.
5: Oh, I see. Yeah, you think it's a publicity gang?
4: I doubt it. Well, it's his business, I suppose. He sent us another one. Called it Eternal Road. Take it home with you tonight and give me a fast summary in the morning. If it's as good as scar tissue, we have discovered a new genius.
0: Yes, Craig. Fame and fortune were about to be lavished upon a new, successful writer. But it was not you. As you went home, you hated the name Charles Vance. Hated your own failure. Hated your gloomy little apartment, made all the more gloomy now by Edith's note, stating that she would be late that night, working at the Red Cross. You put the note aside and turned to the manuscript. And then, Craig, another little thing happened. Stuck between the pages was an unmarked picture postcard of Crystal Lake. You had been there once. It was nearby. Only a matter of 50 miles. An ideal place for a writer who wanted to be alone. Now you knew where the mysterious Mr. Charles Vance wrote his masterpieces. You might discover who he was. Or you might even go beyond that. Yes, Craig. Now you had a definite idea. You got up, went quickly to the telephone, and called Elliot.
5: Hello, Elliot. This is Craig Norton. Yeah. Look, Elliot, you said you were available for anything. Did you mean it? Oh, good. Can you come over to my place right away? No, the wife's at a meeting. We'll be along. And Elliot, don't say anything to anybody. No matter how...

0: No matter how we work this out, it's going to be big. Very big.
1: Yes, Craig Norton, two little things entered your life. An empty matchbook and a misplaced picture postcard. And now you stand at the brink of decision. Soon there will be no turning back, for you will follow the road of your choice to its inevitable end. Yes, soon now, it will be time for the final entry in the Diary of Fate.

0: Peg. A simple lack of matches led you to a bar and Elliot Rourke. And a trifling picture postcard led you to Crystal Lake and Charles Vance. And now you sat with one and plotted the murder of the other. No one knew Charles Vance by that name. And yet it was that name to which a fortune was to be paid. Before Elliot Rourke left your apartment that night, you had mapped the whole thing. He would kill Vance. You would claim his name for yourself, and the money would be divided between you. It was the perfect answer to all your problems. By the time Edith came home that night, you were elated.
1: Did you get a lot done this evening, dear?
2: Yes, I really did. Edith, I know I've got it this time.
1: Oh, what's it about? Tell me the whole story. Or better yet, let me read it.
2: No, not until I'm positive. I've been working too long at it to spring it before it's all ready. Then I'll surprise you.
1: Oh, Craig, please. I'll bet George Baxter's seen it.
2: No one has yet.
1: Oh.
2: It just isn't ready. As a matter of fact, I'm going to ask Mr. Howell for tomorrow off so I can get out in the woods away from everybody. Then maybe this weekend I can finish it up.
1: Oh, Craig, darling, we've waited so long for success. And now at last we're really going to have it.
0: Yes, Craig. Mr. Howell gave you the day off. And you and Elliot drove the short distance to Crystal Lake unnoticed. There you searched among the few widely scattered cabins for the one used by Charles Vance. At last you found one with a typewriter in it. And when you were certain no one was near, you forced a window and entered.
2: Over here, Elliot. Here's the typewriter. Copies must be in one of these cabinets. Paper, notepads, pencils.
3: Hey, Craig. Is this it?
2: There's something in a folder in this drawer.
3: Let's see. Yeah, this is it, all right. The carbon copy, Star Tissue by Charles Vance, Eternal Road by Charles Vance. And here's a new one, unfinished. Bridge Out. Elliot, do you realize how much the material in this one folder is worth?
2: If I didn't, I wouldn't be here.
3: We have to be absolutely sure one thing before we touch any of this.
2: Yeah.
3: We've got to be positive that no one else in the world knows this man. This man is Charles Vance.
2: Yeah, you're right. Well, we're almost sure now, and you can leave the rest up to me.
3: Are you sure you're okay? Sure you can go through with it?
2: Craig, for this kind of money, I can do anything. And I will. Did you catch the name of this cabin? Journey's End. It's prophetic. When Vance shows up, he'll never leave here alone.

0: neglected?
1: Not when it means the fulfillment of our dreams. Besides, our Red Cross chapter has put me on another committee, and that'll take care of my spare time.
2: Well, just remember, Edith, when this is finished, we're going to take a long vacation together.
1: Craig, I love you. And I do hope this works out, but even if it doesn't, I still love you.
2: It has to work out, darling. Because it's all for you, Edith.
3: Yes, Craig. Your wife loved you. But if she ever suspected the true source of your success, would she still love you? For a moment you were seized with uncertainty. But it was too late. She must never find out. By the next morning, you had pushed a disquieting thought from your mind. And you were confident as you entered your office at the Robert Howell Agency.
4: Good morning, Craig.
5: Well, George Baxter. Well, it's certainly good to see you again. What have you been for the past month?
4: Oh, away. A little busy. I hope you don't mind my waiting in your office like this. I just had a talk with Mr. Howell. I thought I'd catch a visit with you before I left.
5: Me mind a visit from the great critic? Oh, never. Sit down. Have a cigarette?
4: Say, tell me, Craig, what do you think of this Charles Vance?
5: Vance? You know Vance?
4: No, of course not. Nobody does, according to Mr. Howell. But I just wondered if his stuff is all that your boss claims it to be.
5: Oh, it's that and more, George. Believe me, that boy is good. Why, he's so,
4: well, he's so what? Go on, Craig.
5: Oh, George, I said enough. For a moment, I forgot that you're the eminent critic. I'm just a reader and, well, an unsuccessful author.
4: Well, let's say you're not really successful yet. You see, I still think you're going to make the grade. And by the way, Craig, I've been trying my own hand at original stuff lately, and now I've got an even clearer picture of what a writer has to go through.
5: Oh, excuse me, George. Yes, Mr. Howell?
6: Norton, I'd like to see you in my office.
5: Very well, sir. Sorry, George, I got to leave you now. Well, good luck with your new work.
4: Thanks, Craig, and same to you.
7: Come in, Norton. I've just finished your summary of Vance's new book. You did a good job.
5: Oh, then you agree with my recommendation of Eternal Road, Mr. Howell.
7: Agree with you in spades, my boy. Why, I'll wager we have that property sold within a week after the copies are out. And at a fancy figure, too. Whoever Charles Vance is, he's got it.
3: Yes. Charles Vance was destined for fame, greater even than your dreams, Craig Norton. And already the machinery to make that fame yours was in motion. For at Crystal Lake, a fisherman relentlessly watched the doorway of a cabin named Journey's End for the sign of an occupant. That fisherman was Elliot Rourke. His purpose, murder. And you, Craig, had nothing to do but wait. The next morning in the office, you couldn't keep your mind on your work. Finally, by mid-afternoon, the sudden jangling of the phone on your desk shocked you.
5: Hello?
8: Mr. Rourke calling Mr. Craig Norton.
5: I'm Craig Norton.
8: One moment, please. Go ahead, sir.
9: Hello, Craig.
5: Yes, Elliot. Go ahead. What, how is everything?
9: Everything is fine, Craig. Just fine. I'll be back in town tonight.
5: You mean...
9: Yes, you can go ahead with the plans for the party now. It's all set.
5: I see. Oh, splendid.
9: Yes, only, Chuck won't be able to make it. You see, there was a small auto accident and...
5: Oh, that's too bad. By the way, you made sure of all the details before you called, didn't you?
9: Certainly. There's nothing can go wrong now.
5: I see. You have the stuff, the papers that Chuck was to bring?
9: Oh, yes. I'll leave them at your place tonight.
5: Good.
9: Well, Craig, there's just one thing. It's pretty strange.
5: Hold it.
7: Say, Norton, I want to see you about... Oh, sorry. Go ahead. Finish your call.
2: Yes, Mr. Howell. I'll see you tonight then.
9: Your place at 8:30?
2: Fine. And I'm glad to hear that everything's all right. Goodbye.
7: Norton, you set me thinking the other day. We've got to get in touch with this Vance fella. I want you to...
2: Well, sir, I guess this is as good a time as any.
7: Hmm? What do you mean?
2: Mr. Howell, I am Charles Vance.
7: You mean you, Craig Norton, are Charles Vance?
2: Yes, sir, I am. I wrote Scar Tissue and Eternal Road. And I'm working on another one now.
7: But Craig Norton, why did you use that pen name?
2: Well, sir, I submitted some awfully bad stuff to you once, and I didn't want these new things to bear any stigma. I didn't want you to be prejudiced.
7: I simply can't get it through my head. You are Charles Vance.
2: Yeah, that's right. I've been working nights and weekends for over a year on these stories.
7: And to think that right here in my office all this time was a talent like yours, Craig Norton. You are headed for the top.
3: It was as simple as that. And now, Craig Norton, you could place fame, success, and riches at the feet of the woman you loved. Now you had everything you wanted. But take heed, you who listen, for it is truly said, all who plant the tree of evil shall be torn on the thorns thereof. In a moment, I, fate, will write for the last time in the record of Craig Norton. When I have written, I will read from the diary of...

0: I'm glad your day in the country was so successful, darling. You should get out like that more often.
1: Yeah, you're right, Edith. Now I know exactly how I want to finish things.
0: Oh, that's so wonderful, Craig.
1: Now, if you'll bear with me for just a few more days, I'm sure everything will be perfect. I hope you don't mind if I sort of neglect you, darling.
0: Mind being

0: You had everything you wanted now. As you went home from the office, you imagined the look of happiness on Edith's face when you finally told her the wonderful news. But first you had to meet your partner, Elliot Rourke. Get the carbon copies of the Charles Vance stories and put them in your file. At 8:30, Elliot arrived.
1: Elliot, come in.
2: Are we alone?
1: Yes. Edith's still out at one of her committee meetings, I guess. Have you got the stuff?
2: All of it.
1: Oh, good. I've already told Mr. Howell. He was surprised, but he swallowed it. And you're sure everything's all right?
2: Yes, positive. I did it, but good. And I'd just as soon not talk about it. You see, I got quite a surprise when Charles Vance showed up, but... Who's that? You expecting somebody?
1: No, I... Elliot. There's a police car out in front.
2: Police car? Oh, what?
1: Are you sure nobody saw you?
2: Certainly not, I tell you.
3: Good evening. That's one of you. It's Craig Norton.
2: He's Craig Norton.
1: Yes, I'm Craig Norton.
3: I see. Got bad news for you, Mr. Norton.
1: Bad news?
3: Yeah.
1: What do you mean?
3: You know anything about a cabin on Crystal Lake called Journey's End?
1: Well, I've heard of Crystal Lake, but what does this have to do with me?
3: There was an accident out there today. Hit and run. You identified the body on the road in front of that cabin. It was your wife, Edith Norton.
0: Yes, Craig Norton. While you thought Edith was away at countless committee meetings, she was actually applying her own talent for writing. And the name Charles Vance was a subterfuge she employed to keep from hurting you. And in that last stunned instant, when you gave voice to your unbearable grief, you confessed and thus condemned both yourself and your partner, Elliot Rourke, to the justice of the courts of law. And now it is time to close the book. In the case of Craig Norton, as in the cases of all mortals, I, fate, am but the instrument of a plan. And the many little things that happen in your lives are the tools with which I work. It was through an empty matchbook that Craig Norton met Elliot Rourke. And it was because of a misplaced postcard that the plan for murder was formed. An evil decision, the end of which brought disaster. Ponder well the moral, you who listen, and remember, there is a page for you in the Diary of Fate.
4: The cast included Herbert Litton, Gloria Blondell, Frank Albertson, Tom Brown, John Arthur, Ivan Ditmars, Ray Erlenborn, and Hal Sawyer. Diary of Fate is a Larry Finley production, transcribed in Hollywood.

0: 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They really do know what they like. Tibby, Tibby, Tibby.
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0: Now, would you tell us, Dr. Jekyll, everything you know about this man, Hyde?
1: I don't know very much, Inspector.
0: But you've known him for a number of years.
1: Yes, that's true.
0: When did you meet him first?
1: Well, you see, it's difficult to remember offhand, but... Well, I'd say I made my first acquaintance with him about, 5 years ago.
0: How did you meet him?
1: Well, he read about some of my experiments in a medical journal. He came here and made himself known to me.
0: Why was that? Was he a medical man?
1: Oh, no, far from it. But he was very interested. He had a lot of knowledge for a layman.
0: And you were so impressed with him that you let him help you at times?
1: Yes, that's right.
0: What was he interested in particularly?
1: Well, for a very long time, I've been searching for a drug that would have a certain effect on the will. He used to let me experiment on him.
0: Oh, how do you mean?
1: Well, he used to take doses of the mixtures I'd compound and allow me to watch the results.
0: Oh, rather dangerous, wasn't it?
1: Very dangerous. I warned him that he did it absolutely at his own risk. I've got papers in my laboratory in which he made a full statement that he knew what he was doing and that I was in no way to be held responsible for anything that might happen.
0: Well, he must have had plenty of nerve.
1: Well, he certainly had that.
0: And what was the result of these experiments? Did any of them come off?
1: None. We met with total failure. At the time of his disappearance, we were starting on a new line, but hadn't really gone far enough to find anything fresh.
0: How often did you see him?
1: Oh, that's hard to say. Sometimes he'd be here pretty constantly, and sometimes he'd disappear for weeks.
0: And you say you have no idea where he went?
1: None at all. He hated to be questioned, and so I didn't ask. Of course, my interest in him was purely scientific.
0: And what about this girl, this Hetty Wilson? Did he ever speak to you about her?
1: Never. I didn't even know of her existence until a few weeks before she died.
0: And how did you hear about her then?
1: When my father died, I was away on the continent. I hadn't left any address, and Dr. Lanyon went down to Hyde's house to see if he knew where I could be found. He met Hetty Wilson then and told me about her later on.
0: I see. And how did it happen that Dr. Lanyon knew Hyde's address?
1: Well, we were old friends. He knows all I do. I told him about Hyde and the work we were doing together.
0: Well, that seems reasonable enough.
2: Look here, Inspector. What are you driving at? Why shouldn't I know where Hyde lived?
0: Oh, no reason at all, Dr. Lanyon. But so very few people did. I was naturally curious.
1: I see. Well, are there any other questions, Inspector?
0: Did he never tell you anything about his private life? Where he got his money from, or where he went to when you didn't see him?
1: Well, I've told you, my interest was scientific. I didn't like him. I didn't want to know how he lived or what he did. He was useful to me and gave me a lot of help.
0: But he had the run of your house, and used to be here at all sorts of times. Once he slept in your bed.
1: What's that?
0: Who told you that? One of your servants. A maid who was dismissed for trying to see into your laboratory.
1: That girl?
0: Yes. She told me that she'd gone into your room with your early morning tea and was horrified to see Hyde lying in your bed.
1: And what if he was? The man risked his life again and again for the sake of my experiments. We often worked late into the night.
0: Yes, that's quite understandable. All I'm trying to get at, sir, is this. That you were on pretty close terms with him.
1: But I repeat that I know nothing about his private life. Nothing at all.
0: Well, if that's the case, I'm afraid I'm not much further on than before. I'm sorry to have troubled you, Doctor.
1: Oh, that's quite all right. I'm sorry to have been so little help.
0: Yes, it's a bit of a blow to me. I'd counted rather a lot on what you could tell me. You're the only one who seems to have ever had anything to do with him, except that girl, Hetty. I'd give a lot to know just why she killed herself. Shielding someone, I'll be bound.
1: And
3: You've no idea who it might be?
0: Not a notion. If I had, I might be able to track down Hyde. Well, I'll not stop till I do. The man's a maniac. He's bound to break out again unless he's caught. His kind don't stop at one murder.
4: Why?
2: Henry.
0: Dr. Jekyll, what's the matter?
2: It's all right. Just leave me alone with him. He's not well, you know. He'll be all right in a little while.
0: Oh, I'm awfully sorry. Indeed I am.
2: He'll be all right. Just leave me.
0: Yes, yes, of course. I'll get in touch with you later on. Goodbye.
2: Goodbye. Take this, old man.
4: I'm all right.
2: Now, don't try to get up. Just take things easily. What was it? One of the dizzy turns?
4: Just a kind of blackness that comes over me at times.
2: Well, keep still and don't worry. Our friend has gone, and I don't think he'll be troubling you again. You were a great disappointment to him.
4: Yes. I hoped I was.

0: Why, Dr. Jekyll.
1: Well, nurse, I thought I'd call in and give you a surprise.
0: Oh, you certainly have. Does Dr. Lanyon know you're here?
1: Not that I know of. Is he here?
0: Yes, he's with the outpatients now.
1: Then bring me a gown. I'll put it on and give him a hand. We might as well give him a shock, too.
0: Why, Dr. Jekyll.
1: Oh, what's the matter? Oh, yes. My hair. How do you like it?
0: It's as white as snow. Oh, you must have been ill.
1: Oh, well, it's all over now. I'm going to start work again, and we'll soon forget all about it.
0: Yes, I'm awfully glad to see you back again.
1: Why didn't you come and see me while I was ill?
0: You had plenty of others to look after you.
1: Didn't you think I might have wanted to see you and hear about your clinic?
0: Hear about the clinic, maybe. But I don't flatter myself you wanted to see me.
1: Why not?
0: Oh, I did call once or twice, but they always told me that Miss Utterson was with you.
1: I see. Surely that old jealousy doesn't exist anymore.
0: What makes you think that? Does it alter how I feel for you, just because I know I haven't got a hope?
1: Shh. Help me on with my gown, will you? Well, been kept pretty busy.
0: Oh, not more than usual. I think some of the patients have dropped off since you've been away.
1: Well, perhaps I'd better keep away altogether, and they might all get well.
0: Oh, when you've seen the number in the outpatients room, you won't think that.
1: Well, come along, then. Let's get going.

0: Hello, little girl. What's the matter with you?
1: One of her legs is shorter than the other, Doctor. We've heard wonderful things about you, and we wondered if you could do anything for it.
0: Let me have a look at it. Now, don't be frightened. I won't hurt. I just want to take your boots and stockings off so that I could have a good look. Now, tell me, what's your name?
2: Tessie, sir.
0: Tessie? That's a pretty name. How old are you?
2: I'm 9, sir.
0: 9? Do you go to school?
2: Yes, sir. I'm in 4th class.
0: Well, 4th class. Fancy that. That's pretty good for 9 years old. Now, come along. Can you stand up over there and let me see how you walk?
1: Do as the doctor tells you, Tess.
2: Yes, Mother.
0: Did she have some sort of accident? That looks like the result of an injury to me.
1: Oh, yes, she did about 2 years ago.
0: Oh, I see. Why, what happened?
1: Oh, it was a terrible thing, Doctor. The poor little thing was running along the street one time late at night. She'd been for a doctor, and you'll hardly believe this, sir, but a fella took to her with a stick. Beat her something terrible, he did. And if it hadn't been for two other gentlemen who was near, I think he would have killed her.
0: What happened there? Did you hand him over to the police?
1: No. He paid us £100 to say nothing. But I can see now that we did wrong. We didn't think he'd done us so much harm. But look at her. She's maimed for life.
2: Mummy.
1: There, dear. Now, never you mind. The kind doctor will make you better again. Oh, I didn't ought to have told you this in front of her, sir. She gets that upset to hear it. She's never been the same child since. The fright I've killed her.
0: Have you any idea who the man was?
1: No, not for certain. I never seen him myself. But they do say, sir, that it's him that done that murder a little while ago. That fella, Edward Hyde. Oh, sir, can you help her?
0: Yes. Yes, I'll help her. I'll make her well again. If it's the last thing that I ever do.

0: bring out the Branston. Because the crisp vegetables and the one and only tangy sauce in Branston pickle bring out the best in your food.
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6: To us, time is a leisurely thing. But there are a few, a very few, who split their seconds carefully, knowing that each minute part may sometimes be of vast importance. Bad dining in a boxer may forfeit a champion's crown, and good dining in a racehorse can win or lose a fortune. But there is one man to whom an instant is always the narrow margin between life and sudden death. He is the matador, the fighter of bulls, the idol of the masses when he is good, the object of insulting scorn when bad. He is the man who makes his living with the cape and the sword, and he never forgets he is always a tenth of a second from the grave.
7: Buenos dias, senor. Permit me the honor of an introduction. I am Don Miguel Jose de Ibarra, formerly a matador of distinction, now a breeder of brave and distinguished bulls. My English is not so bad, no? This is because I have learned it very well, and I speak in this language as often as possible. But in any language, the name of Don Miguel is a household word, for my stock has proven its courage in the bull rings from Spain to Lima and back to Mexico. The tale of Toros have made me wealthy, and although I am now too slow and fast to enter the ring as a torero, the thrill of the corrida has never left my blood. This, then, is the reason I became involved with Pedro. Yes, the same Pedro Villancho who became the greatest matador of the last decade. Only, when I met him first, he was a weak-looking youth who called on me at my breeding ranch and awoke me from an excellent sleep at midnight.
8: Senor Ibarra?
7: Yes?
8: I'm Pedro Villancho, senor.
7: Well?
8: I have come from the city, a long way, senor, to see you.
7: Well, never heard of Pedro Villancho, and I'm too tired to talk to him.
8: Senor, please don't close the door. It is very important.
7: Why do you speak to me in English?
8: Because I have been told it would please you.
7: And where did you learn your English?
8: From my mother, senor. Her father was an American.
7: Hmm. And why do you come here at this hour and night in your rags to disturb me?
8: Because you are the greatest breeder of fighting bulls in the world, senor. Hmm. And because you have been a master of the sword.
7: Your tongue has oil on it. And come inside.
8: Gracias, senor.
7: Now, explain yourself. My time is short.
8: Senor Ibarra, I want to learn to be a matador.
7: A matador! A matador, well, a matador, you.
8: Not that, senor.
7: Even the bulls are loving me, amigo. You want to be a matador, eh? Si, so do thousands of boys in Spain and thousands more in Mexico.
8: But I have something to offer.
7: Have you now? And what is that? Your skinny legs, your dirty fingers. To be a matador, one must be a man.
8: I have practiced with the cape and sword for many years, senor, since I was a child. All I need now is the hand and the knowledge of a master. And perhaps I will show you another Joselito.
7: Si, and perhaps I will show you the door.
8: Senor, if you will spare me 5 minutes and come out to the corral.
7: My corral?
8: Si, I have been practicing there.
7: Practicing with my bulls? You fool, do you want to ruin them? Don't you know that they are never shown the cape until they enter the ring?
8: I only made a few passes with one, senor. The big black one with the eyes that flash like the devil.
7: You mean Vibora? The viper?
8: If that was his name, senor.
7: What do you mean, was?
8: Come with me, senor, and I will show you.
7: He took me out to my corral, where Vibora was quartered. Vibora, the bull that was built like a steam engine. The moon was bright and the corral was quiet. Vibora was lying just outside the pen.
8: There he is, senor.
7: Si, there he is, and I wish now I were asleep as he is.
8: You do not wish that, senor, for he is not asleep. The bull, you say.
7: What?
8: Look for yourself, senor.
7: He is dead.
9: How did you assassinate him?
8: I did not assassinate him, Senor Ibarra. I killed him honorably. I placed it under his eyes myself. I found him in the barn with the sword. I played him with the kid for 12 minutes. After I placed it out, I killed him with an estocada.
9: It is impossible.
8: The sword is well placed, senor.
9: No horses. The picadores. One of my best bulls that you killed.
8: You will forgive me, senor, for taking the liberty. But I will repay you for the bull when I make my first appearance in the ring. I want you to manage me, senor Ibarra. I want you to make me the greatest matador who ever lived. Could you do it?
9: Very well, Pedro. I will get you. Bueno, Pedro.
8: Oh, San Miguel. Have I learned my lesson?
9: You've learned well, Pedro. You are not ready for your debut in the provinces. Your debut in the capital depends on how well you do there. However, I have bad news for you.
8: Bad news?
9: I will not be able to accompany you on your tour. I must make a trip away on urgent business.
8: That is too bad, Don Miguel.
9: You don't seem to be very disturbed by the news.
8: Why should I be disturbed? My technique is perfect, and no bull can frighten me.
9: So you can do without me now, huh? I teach you all you know, and this is your thing.
8: I will repay you for your instruction. From now on, I need no help from anyone.
9: Soon after I left the country, and remained away for half a year. Now and then I would receive reports concerning Pedro. Then I learned of his amazing triumphs in the ring. His attitude when we parted would have angered me for many months. Had it not been for a little triumph of my own. For I met Doris. A young and beautiful Doris. And my life from that point on had reached its peak.
10: You're a wonderful
9: man
10: to me,
9: Grant. Oh, I
10: was
9: even
10: fine with you. You're still a very young man.
9: And I'll see you carry down. You are very proud.
10: Amigo.
9: I would like to go where we can talk. The garden is empty.
10: Mm-hmm. Well, then it's fine to come with you.
9: You are very lovely, Doris. Lovelier than any woman I have ever met. Do you know it?
10: Yes.
9: You are a woman, Doris, who deserves a perfect setting. Like some fantastic emerald. In my country, I am a man of some importance, and I am rich. Perhaps you might find a younger man more handsome, but you will never meet one who is so willing to make you happy and give you everything you ever wanted.
10: Are you asking me to marry you, Miguel?
9: Yes. Does it shock you?
10: Shock me?
9: I love you, Doris. Marry me. There is nothing in the world I wouldn't do to have you and to kiss you. If you would just give your consent.
10: What makes you think that I'm in love with you?
9: That is unimportant.
10: Are you sure?
9: I know I could make you happy. And just having you with me for the rest of my life is enough. I am not young. I have my faults. But what I offer you outweighs them all. There is one thing I demand in return.
10: And what is that?
9: Honor in my country is more important than life itself. The pride we feel in our names and in our families. If you accept me, you must promise never to break that honor in any way. Will you give me your answer tomorrow, Doris?
10: You can have my answer now, Miguel. And the answer is yes.
9: Within a month, my new bride and I were back on the ranch, where she began to roar like the queen I knew she was meant to be. Oh, I was happy. Happier than I have ever been in my life. But sometimes happiness can be a prelude to despair.
10: Vivian.
9: My beloved.
10: Who is Pedro Vivian, sir?
9: Why do you ask?
10: Oh, I heard the servants talking about it a little while ago. They seem to idolize him.
9: Villancho is a matador.
10: A good one?
9: As good as I could make him.
10: Then you know him.
9: Oh, si.
10: What's he like?
9: He's handsome, skillful, and courageous. He's also vain, egotistical, vulgar, conceited, loud, and stupid.
10: Ah, he sounds interesting. I should like to see him fight.
9: But you said you'd been alive in Dubai.
10: I like it when it's done well. The program should not be disappointing. Will you take me?
9: Si, caritissima. I will take you this Sunday.
10: Hey, Greg, it's wonderful.
9: Oh, he's back to see you.
10: No, it's gone.
9: He would eat the bull alive for an extra round of applause.
10: It's the giving of the cat.
9: Si, and no one kills the way Pedro does. I'll watch him now as he drove here and goes into this horse.

0: Yeah, sure.
1: Can you invite him up to the house?
2: He will bore you, Dory. When he's out of the room, he's a conceited fool.
1: Oh, please have him up. I've never met a matador in my life. It might be fun. Oh, will you do that for me, darling? Will you invite him over?
2: When you ask for something, Doris, I can't deny you. Pedro will appear at our home tomorrow night.
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4: Most of us can never know when death will strike. To the sick, it may come at midnight. To the soldier, at the break of dawn. But the fighter of bulls is always aware that death may eventually greet him before the sun has set.
5: Good evening, Don Miguel.
2: Good evening.
5: Your invitation was a great surprise. I thought that you were angry with me.
2: One can never be angry with an artist, Pedro, when one has a great respect for the art.
5: I have gone far since last we met.
2: I am aware of that.
1: Good evening.
2: Pedro, Senora Ibarra. This is Pedro Villancio, Doris.
1: How are you doing?
5: An honor, Senora.
1: You have no idea how thrilled I am to meet you. I thought you were wonderful in the room yesterday afternoon.
5: If I had known you were there, Signore, I would have dedicated my second pool to you.
1: Oh. Promise me you'll do that the next time I come.
5: You have my word for it.
1: Would you listen to me before dinner, darling?
5: That sounds very good.
1: Thank you, sir. Excuse me.
5: She is a beautiful woman. And young.
2: What was her age to do it?
5: Nothing, Miguel. I was merely thinking. That's all.
2: He was thinking. And so was I. When a fighting boor is bad, he is bad for one of three reasons. He's either lame, or cowardly, or blind. Perhaps this may also apply to a man in love. But I am not lame, senor. Nor cowardly. Nor am I blind. I could see that Pedro was stealing my wife. And to me, that meant my end. And I am not quite so stupid as a boor. You are Pedro Villancio's confidential servant, Juan de Palma.
5: Si, Don Miguel.
2: And you are present before the fight when the bulls are paired and chosen by lot.
5: Si. When the papers are marked and placed in the hat, I picked on Pedro's bulls for the afternoon.
2: Bueno. I have contracted to supply 6 bulls for the Carida on the 27th.
5: Oh, Pedro is fighting then.
2: Si. One of these bulls is El Cuchillo. A prize I have bred myself. His weight is half a ton, and his bravery is only matched by the length of his horns. I want to make certain Pedro wins El Cuchillo. Very certain. It seems to me that a man with intelligence and skill could arrange to choose the right slip of paper for his matador when the time arrives. A little sleight of hand, perhaps. It can be done.
5: Don Miguel, if I am discovered, it will be my finish.
2: Juan, how would you like to retire from the ring?
5: Retire?
2: With $100,000 American dollars as a pension.
5: What are you planning, senor?
2: Can I trust you?
5: Si.
2: If you repeat this to anyone, you are finished, Pepalma. As a torero, and as a man.
5: I will not breathe a word. I swear it.
2: A few days before El Cuchillo is shipped to the capital to fight, I will play with him myself with the cape.
5: What?
2: I will get him used to the cape and the muleta. He will be a wise animal, Del Palma. A very wise animal when he faces Pedro.
5: Miguel, what is murder? No bull can fight twice. Second time, he is sure to go for the man and not the cape.
2: Exactly.
5: No. This I can't agree to.
2: Del Palma, look. I have the money here. The money to make you rich. Will you take it?
5: See, Don Miguel, I will take it.
2: dead until 1 week before Pedro's corrida. And then I dismissed my ranch hands. I wanted to be alone when I taught El Cuchillo how much nicer it feels to drive his horn into a man and not into an empty cape. He responded well to my passes. He was a brave and powerful bull. And finally, in the midst of the Veronica, I realized that El Cuchillo had at last learned the difference between the cape and the matador who held it. Are you ready to leave, Doris? The fight begins at 4.
1: Miguel, I don't think I'd enjoy the bullfight today.
2: But Pedro is fighting. It is his last performance for the season. And I have supplied my finest bulls.
1: I don't think it would be better if I didn't go.
2: Why?
1: Miguel, there's something I've been wanting to talk to you about for quite a while. It concerns you and me and Pedro.
2: Look now, Doris. I don't want to hear about it now. First, we will go to the fight. Then you can tell me what you want to tell me later. The corrida today may change your mind.
1: Change my mind about what?
2: Many things. I love you, Doris. More than life itself. I can forgive you for anything, and I would do anything to keep you.
1: And Miguel,
2: I insist, Doris, that we leave for the plaza now.
1: Very well, Miguel. I'm ready when you are.
2: For him, El Cuchillo, an excellent specimen.
1: Why don't you ask the stranger?
2: The bull.
1: He's standing in the center of the ring. He doesn't rush like all the others.
2: Maybe this one is smarter than the other. We shall see, Doris, very shortly. It was plain to see that the bull had not yet gotten used to the ring and the crowd. When he charged in the usual manner. But to the eyes of an expert, his hooking was dangerous. Now came Pedro. He managed to perform an excellent series of passes with the cape. And the picadors rode out on their horses. It was here that the bull began to remember. And it was here that it became 1,200 pounds of death on the hoof. They are ready to place the bandilla.
1: The bull seems fresh, though.
2: This one is a dangerous animal. Pedro will have to take care.
1: You understand? As if you'd like to see him first.
2: Perhaps I would.
1: Think well.
2: No, shouldn't I? He tried to steal you, didn't he? For all I know, he's already succeeded.
1: Oh, please, that was what I was trying to tell you before, Miguel. Before we left the house.
2: But he's already won you, Doris.
1: He never tried to win me, and he never could. Pedro is your friend, Miguel. No matter how conceited you think he is. When he knew that he'd fallen in love with me, he says he was going away.
2: He told you that?
1: He knows how happy I am with you, darling. He would rather die than come between us. This is his farewell performance, Miguel. He will never come to this country again.
2: He was going away. He was not... Good one, De Palma. How could he be such a fool? Why did he go into the ring? Who knew?
1: He what, Miguel?
2: Easy, Doris.
1: Where are you going?
2: Here you are. I'm going to ask the authorities to stop the fight. Guard. Guard, send me to the authorities. Get me through this mob.
0: Relax, senor. We allow no one to enter the fight. Watch the finish, senor. There is a matador who is worthy of his hire.
2: But you don't understand.
0: Look how he thought feels. His hand is as steady as an iron rail.
2: The bull will kill him. He will die beneath the horn.
0: Now he is in. And Pedro is down. His sword is gone.
1: He does hit the woman.
2: The woman?

Pedro had been gored. Gored so he would never recover. But as he went in to kill the bull, the point of his sword struck solid bone. Like a shaft of rubber, I saw it burn. Then it flew from his hand into the stands, pinning my beautiful Doris against her chair.

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2: 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As Miguel, Doris, and Pedro, we heard Owen Weingott, Moira Redmond, and Leon Pierce, together with Al Garcia as Juan. 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
1: Yes, there's coffee pot freshness in every cup of Maxwell House.
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1: Pennsylvania Turnpike.
2: Howdy, stranger.
3: Howdy, mister. Mind if I come in and set a while?
2: Nope, reckon it don't. Gets sort of dad blame lonesome along this highway.
3: Much obliged. My feet wouldn't hold up another mile.
2: Are you hitching?
3: Yep.
2: Going fur?
3: Don't know.
2: Come fur?
3: Yep. Come a ranch, smart piece.
2: Getting pretty old, be hitchhiking. Get many rides?
3: Yep.
2: Had anything to eat lately?
3: Not much. Coffee smells good.
2: It is good. Make it myself. How about a cup? Warm you up.
3: All right.
2: Matter of fact, I'll have one with you.
3: Got any man's bread?
2: Any what?
3: Man's bread.
2: Never heard of it.
3: No. I forgot. Reckon you never have.
2: Here you are, mister. Nice and hot.
3: How much?
2: Oh, just a nickel.
3: I don't know what a nickel is, but take it out of that.
2: Much obliged. Hey, hold on. This ain't no nickel.
3: What's that, mister?
2: I say this ain't no nickel. It's a gold coin. Hey, don't you know it's against the law to have gold in your possession these days?

0: Huh?
1: Take this coin instead. I gave you the gold one by mistake.
0: Well, brother, I ain't making no mistake when I give it back to you. To my way of thinking right now, that gold coin ain't worth a plug nickel.
1: Yeah. I think you'll find this one's legal tender.
0: Yeah, thanks. How about a sandwich?
1: What?
0: A sandwich.
1: I don't know what you're talking about.
0: Now, you're a queer one. Yeah. Wrapped up in this wax paper. A sandwich.
1: Never seen nothing like that before.
0: Yeah? Why don't you try one? On the house.
1: Eh?
0: I said try one. No charge. Yours.
1: Oh. Thanks. Good coffee.
0: Yeah. Got to admit it is. Folks around here always have a good word to say for Joe Davis and his coffee. And don't you know where you're heading for, stranger?
1: No. Haven't the slightest idea.
0: How come? You mean you're just roaming about with no particular end in mind?
1: No. I've planned what I intend to do for years.
0: Well, what are you intending to do?
1: That I'll discuss with no one.
0: Okay, okay. Don't get the idea I'm nosing into your business. How's the sandwich?
1: What's that?
0: I said, how's the sandwich?
1: Oh. Oh, this. Not so good. Tastes funny.
0: Well, that's good boiled ham.
1: Don't like it.
0: Well, you got no kick coming. Didn't have to pay for it.
1: I intend to pay you.
0: Nope. No charge.
1: But I always pay all my debts.
0: Well, this is one you don't have to, stranger. Especially since you don't like the thing.
1: I've paid every debt I ever owed. Except one.
0: Well, one's not so bad. We'll probably get it paid off someday.
1: Yeah. I'll pay it. I waited long enough. I can wait a while longer.
0: Want more coffee, stranger?
1: No. This is plenty. By the way, do you happen to know many people in these parts?
0: Quite a few, yes.
1: Ever run on to any folks with red hair?
0: Red hair?
1: Yeah.
0: Well, let me think. No. No, can't say the hair. Why?
1: Oh, I'm just interested in folks with red hair.
0: Are you?
1: Only take rides in cars with men with red hair.
0: Why is that?
1: Oh, I got a pretty good reason. You see, the man I owe that debt to has red hair.
0: Ooh, has he?
1: Brilliant red.
0: Where are you putting up for the night?
1: Ain't sure. Depends.
0: Well, there's a tourist cabin about 2 miles up the turnpike.
1: Might stop in there. Place have many customers?
0: Yep, quite a few along this time of year.
1: Might stop there then, have a look around.
0: Mister, if you don't mind my saying so, you've got me puzzled.
1: And so?
0: Yeah, you sure have. Those clothes you're wearing, never seen anything like them before in my life.
1: You probably never will again.
0: What do you mean by that?
1: Oh, nothing especially.
0: You're sure the mysterious one. You better have another cup of coffee.
1: No, thanks.
0: Well, how about a cigarette then, huh?
1: No, I'm old-fashioned. I smoke a pipe.
0: Well, okay. Throw it up then. Say, what kind of tobacco is that?
1: Eh? Oh, it's King's Choice.
0: Never heard of it.
1: No. Reckon you never have.
0: Something new?
1: Older than you were.
0: Mm-hmm. Where can you buy it?
1: Reckon you can't. Anymore.
0: Oh, quit making it, huh?
1: About 100 years or so back.
0: Hmm?
1: You wouldn't remember.
0: Oh, you're ribbing me, huh? Of course I wouldn't remember 100 years back. Neither would you.
1: You'd be surprised, mister.
0: What do you mean?
1: Nothing. Especially.
0: I don't get it. Look, you smoking tobacco 100 years old.
1: Nothing particularly remarkable about that, is there? I always say what's old belongs to the old.
0: I reckon you're not more than 60.
1: 60?
0: Sure, 65 at most.
1: My friend, suppose you take 60, double it, and add a century.
0: What? Double 60 and add 100? Why, that's 220.
1: Your arithmetic is excellent. Have a match?
0: Match? Match? Oh, yes. Yeah, sure, match. Here you be.
1: Thank you. You have a customer.
0: Oh, yes. Generally, somebody stops for a few gallons of gas along about this time.
1: Better throw away that.

0: cigarette. Round that gasoline.
1: Be back in a minute, old hammer. Yes, sir. A little gas?
2: No, I'd like a little information.
1: Well, got a lot of that, too.
2: Can you tell me the way to Pine Knob?
1: Pine Knob? What's that, tourist camp?
2: No, it's a town. Pine Knob, Pennsylvania.
1: Never heard of it.
2: It's out this way someplace. Supposed to be about 80 miles out of Pittsburgh in this direction.
1: Well, see, Pittsburgh's about 78 miles back.
2: Well, then I should be pretty close.
1: Never heard tell of no Pine Knob. Been living here, man and boy, for 40 years. Ain't never seen nothing of the place or heard tell of it.
2: Well, I know it's out here someplace. I followed my directions here. I don't know whether to take that crossroad or follow the turnpike.
1: Sorry, can't tell you, mister.
0: Perhaps I can.
1: Eh? Oh, you.
0: Pine Knob, you say, mister?
2: Yes. It's a small town somewhere in this neighborhood.
1: Not in this neighborhood, it ain't.
2: You don't happen to remember anything about it, do you, old-timer?
0: That's a nice hat you're wearing.
2: Huh?
0: I said that's a nice hat you're wearing.
2: Yeah, thanks. Did you ever hear of Pine Knob?
0: Mind if I see it?
2: You see what?
0: Your hat.
2: Oh, forget my hat. You know anything about Pine Knob?
0: I might. After I've seen the hat.
2: Look here. If you know how I can get to Pine Knob, I'll...
1: Hey, look, mister. Let him have a gander at the hat. You were the old boy. He hasn't got all his marbles.
2: Oh, very well. Here. You can buy it in any hat shop for $10. Free initials if you want them.
0: Yeah. Quite nice.
1: What's that? The hat? Oh, you haven't even looked at it.
0: No. I was admiring the gentleman's hair.
2: What about my hair?
0: I said it's nice. Bright red.
2: Yeah, red hair runs in my family. Now, how about the hat back and a little information?
0: Oh, your initials in the band. K.M. Could the last name be Minor?
2: Yeah, that's right. Oh, you saw my driver's license on the steering post.
0: No.
2: Well, how'd you know?
0: I just hoped I was right.
2: Oh, hang it all. Do you or don't you know how I can get to Pine Knob?
0: Yes, I know.
2: Will you tell me then?
0: No, I can't do that.
2: Why not?
0: Because the way is seldom traveled. You'd never find it by directions.
2: Then can you go there with me to show me the way?
0: There's nothing I'd like better than to take you to Pine Knob.
2: Yeah. Well, now, that's more like it. I'll pay you for whatever your time's worth.
0: I'll collect, all right. I assure you my time's of practically no value whatsoever.
2: Come on around, get in.
0: I'll ride in the back.
2: No, come on in front with me.
0: No, thank you. I prefer the back.
1: Say, mister, you better humor the old boy as much as you can. He ain't as bright as he probably used to be.
2: Oh, all right. All right, old timer, hop in. Oh, thanks a lot.
1: Oh, you're welcome. Come back and see me. Well, I see him come and I see him go. But that old gent beats anything I've ever set eyes on. Oh, the old man dropped his bag of tobacco. Almost half full. King's Choice. The Smoker's Friend. Raymond Tobacco Company. Established 1756.
0: Leave the turnpike in a minute or two.
2: Then how far?
0: Not far.
2: Is the road good?
0: Not so good.
2: I say, does my chatter bore you, old-timer?
0: No, not especially.
2: You give me the impression you don't want to talk.
0: People talk too much nowadays.
2: Me, I like to talk. Especially when I'm driving. Helps make the miles go faster.
0: The turn up ahead.
2: Yeah, where?
0: Off to the right.
2: There's no place to turn off.
0: Yes, there is. You can see it. There. See?
2: Well, yes. But that road, it wasn't there a moment ago.
0: It's been there for years. It's the road to take.
2: This isn't any ordinary road.
0: Right. It isn't.
2: There are no automobile tracks.
0: Never been an automobile on this road.
2: I don't understand.
0: You will, presently.
2: Nothing but wagon tracks.
0: That's right. Wagons. And a stagecoach.
2: Stagecoach?
0: Yes. You can see the hoof marks in the soft earth.
2: I was noticing.
0: Six coal black horses, the pride of Pennsylvania.
2: What's that?
0: Nothing important.
2: I see. Look behind.
0: Behind?
2: Yes. Look, where's the turnpike?
0: We have left it. Far behind.
2: Oh, not far. Less than a half a mile. We should be able to see it from here.
0: No. Nowhere in view.
2: And the buildings along the turnpike. Where are they?
0: All of that is past.
2: Past?
0: Yes. There is no turnpike. There are no buildings.
2: Nothing but open prairie land. Trees. Hills. Tall grass. No fences. No other roads except this one.
0: It's the only road for miles round.
2: But where does it take us?
0: The Pine Knob. That's where you wanted to go?
2: Well, yes, but I...
0: You asked me to show you the way to Pine Knob. This is it.
2: Well, everything's changed so. Suddenly. Everything's different.
0: Yes, naturally.
2: But why?
0: Did you ever ask yourself what time really is?
2: Time?
0: Yes, Mr. Miner. Time.
2: I don't follow you.
0: Suppose a long time ago, something had happened to you. Suppose that incident was so important, so outstanding in your life, it was necessary for you to do something about it.
2: I still don't understand.
0: Let me put it into the present instead of the past. Suppose today something should happen to you. Suppose it is so out of the ordinary that you'd never forget it. Probably something you think needs revenge.
2: Revenge?
0: Suppose you decided your spirit would never rest until you'd found that revenge, even though many scores of years had passed away.
2: I don't understand.
0: Now, what would you do, Mr. Miner? What could you do but roam from place to place seeking that revenge?
2: You're talking over my head.
0: Am I?
2: You certainly are.
0: What I'm getting at is this. If you'd find yourself in just such a situation, time would suddenly have no meaning to you. You'd think no more about the past, or the present, or the future. Time would be something unknown to you. Things you'd call the future now wouldn't be future at all. Incidents you'd call past wouldn't be past. They'd be now, what you call present, all rolled up into one.
2: Yeah, that's a strange way of reasoning.
0: Not so strange, once you've experienced it.
2: Have you ever experienced it?
0: I assure you, yes.
2: You mean that things that have happened in the past are actually happening now?
0: Precisely.
2: And things in the future are taking place now, too?
0: Naturally. One case being possible, the other naturally follows.
2: Oh, just some philosopher's theory.
0: It's much more than a mere theory.
2: Oh, you know better than that, and so do I. What's happened in the past has happened. What's going to happen certainly isn't taking place now.
0: Possibly I'll change your mind about that before this day ends.
2: Oh, no. Not me, mister. By the way, you haven't told me your name.
0: Names are unimportant. Only incidents are important.
2: Yeah. You haven't said how you knew my name.
0: That was quite obvious. Your red hair. The initials in your hat band.
2: I still don't see how you
0: There's
2: knew.
0: There's Pine Knob. Ahead.
2: Yeah. Down in the valley.
0: Yeah.
2: Where did it get its name, Pine Knob?
0: Because in the center of the town you'll find a little mound. Three pine trees growing from it. It was under these trees that men have been trying for their lives. It's from them that men have been hanged.
2: Mm. That's a pleasant thought. The town seems deserted.
0: Yes, I suppose it is by now.
2: What do you mean?
0: You see. There. Stage office is over there. The stage is in. See? Across the road. Pull up here. Across from it.
2: Yeah, right. So
3: this is Pine Knob. I see. That man on the stagecoach with the reins in his hands. And that other man handing up that metal box.
4: Clark, listen to what they say.
2: All right, Hank. That's a gold. Better take good care of it.
5: You know where they're going to get this gold. It's going right on through to Kelby. If anybody tries to stop the stage this trip, I'll be ready for them. Rush along, partner. See you in a week. Come on, boy. Get up there. Gee, get up.
3: Those two men. The one on the stagecoach.
4: Exactly.
3: He looks and talks exactly like you, and the other one like me.
4: You must follow that stage. Start the car.
3: I don't understand all this.
4: Start the car. Follow the stage.
3: I'd take my oath that those two men are exactly...
4: Not time to talk. Follow the stage.
3: Oh, what is this, a dream?
4: No. I waited a long time for this day.
3: What do you mean?
4: Yes. 90 years I waited.
3: 90?
4: More than 3 normal lifetimes, and finally the day is here.
3: Look here. Whoever you are, would you mind telling me just what this is all about? Why are we following that stagecoach?
4: Yeah. See, it's beginning.
3: What's beginning?
4: The stage. See? It stopped.
3: Yeah. Something's wrong.
4: More than you think. Drive right up behind it.
3: Maybe we can help.
4: No, there's nothing we can do. Stop right behind the stage.
3: Yeah. Hey, look. Look at that man standing at the side of the stagecoach, talking to the driver.
4: I'm watching him.
3: He's the man with the red hair. The man who looks exactly like me. And the other one on the stage, he's the exact image of you.
4: Quiet. Watch what happens. Listen.
6: Look, partner. Called me out of town, did you?
2: Yeah. I sure did, Hank. I reckon I better take that gold.
6: Take the gold? Why?
2: Just take it. Hand it down, Hank.
6: Hold on. Why do you want that gold, Ken?
2: Stop asking questions. Just hand down the box.
6: I don't think I'd better, Ken.
2: Now, look, I mean business.
6: You drawing a gun on me, partner?
2: I mean business, Hank. Hand down that gold.
6: You're robbing this gold.
2: I'm taking it and clearing out. Here tell folks is settling out west. I aim to go there.
6: Ken, I done trusted you like a brother. I never thought the day would come when you...
2: Hand me down the gold, Hank.
6: This gold's going to kill me.
2: It ain't going no farther than it is right now. I'm taking it with me.
6: Put away your gun, Ken.
2: Don't argue with me, Hank. I'll shoot you if I have to.
6: And by Jim, you'll have to. I ain't handing down this gold.
2: Keep those hands on the reins.
6: Not on your life, partner.
2: Don't go for that gun.
4: You shot me. In cold blood?
3: No.
4: I didn't have a chance. You knew I didn't carry a gun. Just the rifle there on the seat.
3: No, I didn't do that. I didn't shoot you.
4: I wasn't going for no gun. You've murdered me.
3: No. For heaven's sakes, this isn't real. I've never fired a gun in my life.
4: You think it isn't real?
3: No. Well, it can't be.
4: Now, you understand what I meant by no past, no future?
3: That man on the stage, you.
4: 180 years ago on this spot.
3: But it can't be you. That man on the stage was shot. He fell. He's lying there on the ground now.
4: Yes, hey, turn around. See for yourself.
3: Gone. Everything's gone.
4: Everything. But you and me.
3: I didn't kill you.
4: That man with the red hair, the one who spoke like you, looked like you, was the first member of your family to settle in this country. He was my partner. I trusted him. He murdered me.
3: But I didn't.
4: Now, the debt is about to be paid.
3: No, you can't blame me for something that happened almost 200 years ago.
4: I waited this long for my revenge. I won't let it pass by now. Get into the car.
3: No, keep away. Don't come near me. Don't touch that wheel.
4: Time has come. I'm driving now.
3: No, I say.
4: There's no way to escape.
3: You can't murder me. I had nothing to do with that
4: you
3: shooting.
4: You can't escape.
3: I will escape. I will.
4: You're doomed.
3: I knew you were some devil. You brought me here to kill me.
4: But you can't. The road ends around the turn up there.
7: nothing but 1,000-foot drop down the mountainside.

0: fantasy. Pennsylvania Turnpike. Tonight's original tale of dark fantasy by Scott Bishop, originating in the studios of WKY. Ben Morris played Ken Miner. Fred Wayne was heard as Hank, and Muir Height was the filling station attendant. Next Friday night at this same time, listen to the 19th in this series of unusual and original tales of dark fantasy, created by Scott Bishop. Next week's story is called Convoy for Atlantis, a fantastic yarn of ships that disappear in the night, and of strange and valuable treasures which arise from the sea. An adventure that takes us down to the very bottom of the mighty Atlantic Ocean for a special observation of the Convoy for Atlantis. Don't miss this weird tale of an ancient race that lives again on a mighty sunken continent. Tom Paxton speaking. Dark Fantasy comes to you from Oklahoma City. This is the National Broadcasting Company.
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0: the Hermit.
1: Ghost story. Weird story. Murders, too. The Hermit knows of them all. Turn out your lights. Turn them out. Ah. Have you heard the story? The blackness of terror. Then listen while the Hermit tells you the story.

0: It was 1 week ago today that Paul and I received the telegram about Papa. And since that hour, my life, my thoughts, my feelings have been deeply altered. I have learned the results of the blackness of terror, the hideousness of sin, and the horror of madness. On Wednesday last, about 10 p.m., a telegram was delivered to me. Who on earth can be sending me a wire?
1: Who else but your father?
0: But Papa always calls.
1: Well, before you open it, we're not going to Blue Acres this weekend. We haven't had one weekend to ourselves since we were married.
0: Oh, Paul, it is Papa.
1: I knew it.
0: No, you don't understand. Here.
1: Your father's seriously ill. Suggest you come at once. Dr. Loring.
0: Papa. Papa.
1: Oh, now take it easy, Marlene.
0: He's never been ill a day in his life.
1: Your father's getting along in years, darling. You can't expect him not to have some bad days.
0: But Dr. Loy says seriously ill, and he's usually terribly conservative. We must start at once. Oh, please understand me. I love my husband, Paul, very much. But up until the time I married, I had never left my father's side. We'd been inseparable. Ever since that dreadful morning, when as a little girl of 8 years, my papa had taken me on his lap, and after kissing me tenderly and brushing the curls back from my forehead, he had said,
2: "Little doll, your papa has something very sad to tell you, but you must be very brave, my darling. Your mother has left us. She has written this note to inform us."
3: "To Terence and Marlene. Life here at Blue Acres has grown intolerable for me. You're a little child, Marlene, and therefore I cannot explain some things to you. But Terence will know why I'm leaving. My little girl, try to think kindly of your mother. I would take you with me if I could, but that is impossible just now. Your father is a wealthy man, and he can give you fine things. I know at Blue Acres you will grow up to be a lady of whom I shall always be proud, and a daughter whom I will love forever."
2: "Do not cry, my little doll. Had your mother loved you, she would never have left you. From this day forward, there will be no mention of her name in this house. To us, she is dead."
0: It was some years later that I learned that my beautiful mother had left Papa and me and had run away with Philip Court, a chap the townspeople said was a worthless dauber in paint. Nothing was ever heard of my mother or him after they left Blue Acres. Nor did my father, Terence Lane, ever mention her name. He devoted his life to me. I had private tutors that came to Blue Acres to instruct me, the very best. Papa imported a master of the piano to teach me. We remained aloof from the world. The only woman in the household beside myself was Mrs. Eaton. Father always did the cleaning of the house, for Blue Acres is filled with priceless treasures. And when I would laugh at him dusting, he would always remark,
2: "Can't let her clumsy fingers touch this vase. It's worth $1,000 if it's worth a penny."
0: The years moved on, and I lived in a world of my father's creation, until this last summer when I was 21 years old. One glorious summer night, when the moon made golden patterns on the terraced lawns of Blue Acres, and the waters of the colored fountain centered in the ground shot a million rainbow lights into the night, when the French doors of the music room were opened wide to let the cool night air enter in, I sat at the piano, playing the works of one of my favorite composers, Debussy.

0: was not fond of Debussy, and as soon as I began playing, he got up from his chair and went to his study. But the haunting melancholy of Debussy suited me. It was a background to my dreaming, and the somehow lonely feeling of my heart that was growing stronger as the years wore on, with only Papa for my companion. I went on playing. And then suddenly, I was aware of the presence of another in the room. I felt it strongly even before I turned around.
1: Oh, please go on. It's beautiful. Suited to a night like this. Please.
0: I'm sorry, but I don't...
1: Oh, don't be sorry. I'm the one who owes you an apology for my intrusion. I'm Paul Wilde. I'm spending my vacation at the Truesdales who live down the road a ways.
0: Oh, yes.
1: They told me there was a princess living at Blue Acres. But they didn't do you justice, young lady. No princess was ever quite so fair or lovely as you.
0: Please, Mr. Wilde.
1: The Truesdales also added that a dragon named Terence Lane guards the Princess Marlene with his life.
0: That was very unjust.
1: Really? Well, then, if you're not zealously guarded, how about taking a stroll with me? The night is wonderful. And if you're good, I'll reach up and pick you a necklace of stars to wear.
0: I'm sorry, Mr. Wilde.
1: You won't go?
0: It's late.
1: And Papa would object?
0: No.
1: Well, then, with your kind permission, I'll call tomorrow afternoon to gain his consent for a date tomorrow night. Do I have your permission?
0: Well, yes.
1: Fine. Then do something for me now, will you?
0: If I can.
1: Play something for me as I walk away. Shall we have something light and joyous this time? Something more in tune with the happiness in store for you and me. I'll be listening for our theme song.
0: Paul Wilde. Only those deeply in love can understand what I mean when I say it was adoration on sight. I knew that from that second until eternity, there would be none other for me than Paul. And true to his word, he was at Blue Acres the next afternoon, asking Father's consent for an evening with me. I didn't hear their conversation, but I did hear from Papa later.
2: My dear, I'm an old man, wise in the ways of the world. I've spent my entire life protecting you from the vulgar of this world, the worthless. Had I protected your mother more carefully, there never would have been the scandal in this house caused by her treacherous act. I have already called into the city. This Paul Wilde is nothing but a simple clerk with poor wages.
0: Is there never to be anyone for me?
2: Of course, when the time comes. But this is not the time.
0: I had never disobeyed my father, but I did so that night. I sent Paul a note, and we met at midnight in the gardens of Blue Acres.
1: My Marlene.
0: Say it again, Paul. It sounds so wonderful. I've never had anyone but Papa speak my name with love.
1: My Marlene. I have a lifetime of love to give you. A heart bursting with love for you. Do you love me, my darling?
0: Oh, yes, Paul.
1: Say it.
0: I love you. Oh, I love you.
1: And now say this. I love you enough to leave Blue Acres and marry you, Paul.
0: I love you enough to leave. Oh, Paul, I can't. I can't do that to Papa.
1: Must you give up your life to him?
0: No, but to leave him as Mother did.
1: Then will you let me go out of your life?
0: No. No. There were other surreptitious meetings. There were arguments, persuasions, protestations. But in the end, love won out. Paul and I ran away and were married. I will never forget the following day when Paul and I returned to Faith's father.
2: What is done cannot be undone.
0: Papa, you forgive me.
2: Yes, I forgive you.
0: Oh, Papa. Paul, isn't he wonderful?
2: You are the love of my life. And if Paul realizes this, he will not keep you absent from me for any long periods of time.
0: Of course not, Papa. Blue Acres will continue to be our home. But I hadn't reckoned with Paul when I made this statement. He would not quit work and live at Blue Acres off Papa's bounty, as he called it. So for the time being, we've been spending weekends at Blue Acres. At this moment, I felt a little resentful that Paul had taken me away from Papa. We arrived at Blue Acres, and Mrs. Eaton opened the door to us just as dawn was breaking over Blue Acres.
3: Oh, at last you've arrived. Come in.
0: Papa?
3: Your father's a very sick man.
1: What is it, Mrs. Eaton?
3: I think, Miss Marlene, you should let Dr. Laurie explain.
1: Oh, here. I'll take the luggage upstairs.
0: I'll go to Father.
3: You'll find him in his study. Doctor had a bed set up in there where it's easier for me to care for him. Besides, he seems more content there.
0: Hasn't Dr. Laurie gotten a nurse for Papa?
3: We tried it, but he wouldn't have one. We'd better knock on the door. Doctor's in there with him now.
4: Come in.
0: Papa. I ran across the room to my father's bed. I looked down at him, and then in dismay at Dr. Laurie. For my father's face was a horrible sight. Twisted and pulled out of shape. And his eyes, his burning eyes, they were staring at me wildly. I reached out for his hand and cried out to him, Papa! What is it, Dr. Laurie?
4: Stroke.
0: Oh, Papa, don't worry. Dr. Laurie will get you well again. Can you hear my voice?
4: I'm not quite sure this morning, but I think so. He does know who you are. Come outside with me, Marlene. I want to talk to you.
0: I'm going in the drawing room, Papa, to talk to Dr. Laurie. I'll be right back, and then I won't leave. I won't leave until you're well again. Come to the drawing room, Doctor. I should never have left him.
4: Fiddlesticks. You did the right thing.
0: But my marriage has brought this on. He loved me so, and I love him. He's been lost with me gone.
4: Marlene,
0: Dr. Laurie... His eyes.
4: Yes, my dear. I was just about to talk to you of this.
0: What is it?
4: I wish I knew. Your father is suffering from some terrible fear that I'm inclined to think is nothing to do with his fear of dying.
0: Has he said anything about it?
4: He can't speak. Only the guttural sound you heard. He can't write. He can't lift his hands.
0: Oh, how dreadful.
4: What that fear is, I don't know. I've watched with him nights, and it appears that whatever causes his wild fear is worse then.
0: Poor Papa.
4: As soon as office hours are over this evening, I'll drive out here to Blue Acres. Perhaps between the two of us, we'll be able to discover what causes his distress and be able to help him.
0: It filled my heart with sorrow to see my father suffering such pain and discomfort. And the look in his eyes... The mad, wild look was almost more than I could bear. At last night came. I rejoiced when I heard Mrs. Eaton usher Dr. Laurie in. He and I sat by Father's bed while the heavy minutes ticked past.

0: There seemed to be no change in his condition. But as night wore on and it was fast reaching midnight, there was a change in his eyes. The fear in them was so marked that I trembled from it. Dr. Lorry said...
1: Do you see? His eyes.
0: Yes.
1: It's as if he sees something we don't see.
0: Yes. It was so. His eyes seemed to be riveted on the door to his study. And it was then that I thought I heard a low moan. What was that?
1: I don't know.
0: It didn't come from Father.
1: No. But look at him now.
0: Now Father's eyes were trained in closer to his bed. He was struggling, attempting to lift his hands. It was very plain to me, and I cried out. Doctor, there's some unseen thing standing over Papa's bed.
1: That is the way I diagnose it.
0: There is.
1: Something unseen to us, but clearly seen by your father.
0: And look, the bedclothes are moving, but he's not touching them. What is it? Dr. Lorry, what is it?

0: An unseen spirit, eh? Witnessed only by the dying. What does Lawrence Terrence Lane see, eh? What causes him to fear so mightily? The hermit will tell you before the night is done.
1: And now the hermit will continue.
0: Only a few minutes have passed, but Marlene, in her anxiety to aid her father in his terrible fear, only makes matters more difficult. Now it appears that the dying man wishes his beloved daughter out of the room, too. And so Paul, the husband of Marlene, with his arms about her, leads her from the room, guides her into the music room, where she sinks into a chair, sobbing softly. Listen.
2: Darling, if you get overwrought, ill, you won't be able to help your father.
3: Oh, Paul, it's so dreadful. I tell you, Papa sees things there in his room. Some vision that frightens him. I saw the bedclothes move and Papa wasn't touching them.
2: Please, dear, try to control your nerves. Shall I have Mrs. Eaton make you some tea? It'll help soothe you. I'll be right back, darling. Only take a second.
3: Paul went into the kitchen. I sat trying to get a hold of myself. It was only a few minutes after he'd left the room. Once again, I was aware of the same sound I had heard in Father's room. The sound that had made his eyes turn mad with the terror of it. Was I, too, losing my mind? What was the answer to this strange phenomenon? A sound that to my ears was exactly like that of a woman moaning. At first it was close to me in the music room. And then it grew fainter, but still distinct. And though it's difficult to believe, there was a second when I felt as if something had brushed past my chair, had touched my shoulder. I cried out for Paul. Paul! Paul!
2: What is it? I'm right here.
3: Paul, listen. Do you hear a strange sound?
2: What sort of a sound?
3: A sound like a woman moaning.
2: No.
3: I heard it distinctly. You listen.
2: Hey, you drink this tea and forget about such things.
3: Please, Paul, quiet. Now, do you hear?
2: By George.
3: You do hear it?
2: Some unusual sound.
3: Where is it coming from?
2: I don't know.
3: There it is again.
2: Yeah. Sort of seems to be coming from these walls of the music room.
3: That's it.
2: Or from out on the terrace.
3: Well, it's nearer than that.
2: Here, in this wall behind the piano.
3: Yes. Why are you feeling the walls?
2: This panel here. Look.
3: Why, it's the panel that opens. I've lived here all my life and I never knew of it before.
2: An inner room in here.
3: And you can hear the moaning from here much closer.
2: Marlene, get the candle from the piano. I'm going to look around in here.
3: Yes. Here, Paul.
2: Yeah, this passage in here must lead to another room in the house.
3: I'm coming with you.
2: And the moaning we heard was from someone in the adjoining room from here.
3: Paul, wait. Here, look.
2: What is it?
3: This enormous chair. Listen. Quick, there's someone inside this chair.
2: I believe you're right.
3: Hurry, they'll smother to death.
2: Now it's locked.
3: Locked? Someone's been pushed into this chest and it's been locked against them. Hurry, can't you break it open?
2: I'm going to try. That lock is giving now.

0: Not one skeleton, Paul. Two.
1: Two.
0: I'm going to take this chest into Terence Lane's room. When I question him and show him what we've found in his secret hiding place, no doubt we'll have the answer to our tragedy and our riddle.
2: When confronted with the chest and the skeletons of human beings found in it, when asked questions by Dr. Lorry that Papa could answer by a nod of his head, we found the solution to the mystery of Blue Acres. Yes, the skeletons were those of Philip Court and my mother. My father had killed them before they ever got away from the house, the night Mother intended to leave him. Dr. Lorry filled in many blank spaces in the life of my mother and father.
0: Your father was an insanely jealous man, Marlene. He would allow her no friends. He even went to the city alone and bought her gowns for her. He would allow no one to look upon her. He hated me because I attended her at your birth.
2: Oh.
0: I was surprised when he allowed you to get away from him and marry Paul. But I've figured that out now.
3: What do you mean, Doctor?
0: I found a large quantity of arsenic in his desk.
3: Great heaven.
0: I'm sure it was his intention to do away with you, Paul. Then, once again, he could have Marlene to himself.
2: Take me away, Paul. Paul and I left Blue Acres next morning. Terence Lane, my father, is still living. Mrs. Eaton cares for him. I haven't been out since that horrible night when the moaning of my mother's spirit led me to her grave. But we will go out this weekend if he's still living. Paul says I can never be happy unless I forgive him. Besides, the eyes of my father show madness in the evening after darkness gathers. So we know he is tortured enough. Each night he must see the spirit of my mother standing over his bed, accusing him of his crime of double murder.

Terence Lane lies suffering for his guilt, unable to speak to those who stand beside him. And in the nighttime, a vision of a woman appears before him. The vision of one whom he murdered because of his insane jealousy. Yes. Terence Lane has learned during these last hours the blackness, the awful blackness of terror. Turn on your lights. Turn them on. I'll be back. Pleasant dreams.

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0: through the grounds of the old timbered house. She turns to the white-haired, trembling man and says,
1: "The heat at Ridgway is exactly the same in Tudor days. I remember coming here once when I was a little girl. I never dreamed it would be mine one day. You're very quiet, Partridge."
2: "I was just thinking, Nicky. Oh, if she does, you'll be very happy here."
1: "Thank you, but your tone of voice suggests I won't be. Why did you say it like that? What do you mean?"
2: "Well, he said that... Oh, but I shouldn't even go on speaking of such things."
1: "Oh, now, that's not fair. Arousing my curiosity and then leaving me up in the air. What were you going to say?"
2: "I've no wish to be tempting the devil, Missy."
1: "You said that as if you were a fool."
2: "I'm no hero. When it comes to horns and clown hoofs, I consider it wiser to keep my peace."
1: "Oh, now, Partridge, you're not taking those stories of Ridgway's being haunted seriously, are you?"
2: "I've lived in these parts all my life. I worked for your aunt's father. I've seen her things that there can be no logical explanation for."
1: "What things?"
2: "Lights in the ground on a winter's night.
1: Oh.
2: Footsteps in the house when there's nobody there."
1: "Oh, what rubbish. This is the 20th century, the atomic age."
2: "Ah, you will know if Miss Garfield will be. It's strange, I tell you."
1: "Well, you can't frighten me with your silly stories. Come on, let's go inside."

0: walks away. The white-haired servant cum gardener follows her into the house. It is dark in the oak-paneled hall.
1: Cold as this, Sergeant?
2: Oh, if I'd known you were coming today, miss, if I'd lit the fire.
1: Well, you can get rid of all these dust sheets now. Make the place look like home.
2: You've been staying here.
1: Oh, of course.
2: You didn't bring any luggage, will you?
1: No, they're sending it up from the station.
2: But what's a young woman like yourself going to do here?
1: Young? I'm not very flattered, Partridge. I'm a writer. It's perfect here. It's private and quiet. Just what I've been wanting. But it's such a pity.
2: But your aunt had to die. That you forget.
1: Yes, it was so sudden. And why he should have left Rizzo to me, I can't imagine.
2: This is where I think.
1: Yeah?
2: I lying all crumpled up on the floor.
1: Oh.
2: Her face. Boy, I'll never forget her face.
1: What was wrong with it?
2: Her eyes were open. All glassy like me. Her teeth were bare like a death's head.
1: Oh, you've got quite a way with words, Partridge. Such a frightening picture you've just conjured up.
2: She must have lain here all night. It was as if she were looking at beyond painting.
1: That one, over the fireplace?
2: Aye.
1: Who is that?
2: Well, that's him, miss. His lordship.
1: Who is he?
2: He was a baron. The first Baron Jeffreys. Chief Justice of the King's Bench.
1: Oh.
2: Judge Jeffreys of the Bloody Authority.
1: Look at those eyes. Grey and nervous. Lips pinched tight. Mouth a cruel slit. Oh, I've never seen such an evil face in all my life.
2: He was the devil incarnate, missing.
1: But what's he fit to do in this house?
2: Well, this is where he stayed, so you decided to hear it which way.
1: Did he die here?
2: No, he was captured right here. He died in the Tower of London.
1: Are you making this up, Partridge?
2: No, missy, it's a fact. Ask anybody in the village.
1: Do you say you found my aunt lying here, dead, her eyes turned up like
2: chicken? Aye. She died of fright.
3: London! I said London!
1: Oh, who are you?
3: Oh, I'm sorry. Did I give you a fright? I'm Dr. Stewart, Clive Stewart. I attended your aunt.
1: Oh, how do you do?
3: How do you do, Miss Garfield? Well, your aunt spoke of you and described you many times, so I feel I know you quite well. I couldn't help overhearing your conversation just now. The door was open, so I walked in. I hope you don't mind.
1: No, not at all.
3: I called to see if there was anything I could do. Anything at all to make you stay here a comfortable one.
1: Well, that's very kind of you, Dr. Stewart, but I've only just set foot in the place. Haven't really got my bearings yet.
3: Oh, I assume my visit's a wee bit premature.
1: Oh, but it was very thoughtful and very kind of you.
3: No, not at all. If I can be of any service whatsoever.
1: Thank you. I'll certainly bear that in mind.
3: And I'm surprised at you, Patrice, telling Miss Garfield your silly stories.
4: Folk can think what they like, but I found her and I know.
3: Your mistress died of a heart condition. I was speaking her complaint for years. So let's have no more talk of ghosts.
1: What's that?
5: Anybody home?
1: Who is it?
5: Good morning. May I come in?
1: Oh, good morning.
5: The name's Bell. Anthony Bell. Here's my card.
1: Investigator. The Psychical Research Association.
5: Yes, we're doing this, Dick. This old house has quite a history.
1: Do I take it that you're interested in knowing ghosts?
5: You take it correct, Miss Garfield.
1: How did you know my name, Mr. Bell?
5: All over the village they say that Miss Garfield has come to take up residence.
1: I see. Well, I think I'd better tell you right away that I don't believe in ghosts or the supernatural.
5: Oh, they all say that.
3: Mr. Bell, I think it's clear that Miss Garfield is not interested in the services which you have to offer.
5: What? Oh, dear, what a shame. Well, you never know.
1: What do you mean by that?
5: You haven't stayed here overnight, have you?
1: No, not yet.
5: Are you staying here tonight?
1: I am.
5: Well, you can always get me at the Goat and Comfort, pub down the village.
1: Thank you, Mr. Bell, but I don't think it'll be necessary.
5: Well, I'll be off then. Just thought I'd pop in, make myself known. Sorry to have stopped with you. Bye.
1: Good day to you, Mr. Bell.
3: What an odd young man.
6: Oh, he's been around these parts for 9 and 4 months.
3: Yes. Well, I think I'll be off too. If you do need anything, Miss Garfield, you'll find my telephone number in the directory. It was grand meeting you, and I look forward to seeing you again soon.
1: Thank you, Dr. Stewart. You've been very kind.
5: Goodbye.
1: Goodbye.
6: I don't get about waking up a fire for you, Miss.

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And get Parker to take it down. Oh, silly old mess. Only been here 5 minutes. These tourist ghosts are going to get a hold of me.

0: horrible. You didn't mind my coming over to you. I didn't want to frighten poor old Parfit, and I couldn't stay in that place another moment.
1: How extraordinary. This is fascinating, isn't it? When can I go back with you?
0: I'm not going back. I haven't told you anything.
1: Oh.
0: I couldn't believe my eyes. It seemed to be suspended from the landing. Its shadow was on the wall. In the firelight, it was...

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0: doing not a hangman. No wonder the girl was highly strung up. But let's see how the special investigator of the Psychical Research Association reacts.
1: Hangman's missus, eh? So's his missus, too.
2: Oh, yeah, how stupid of me. Landlord, pick me up from this garden.
3: What'll it be, miss?
4: Well, I think a brandy after what I was feeling.
2: Certainly.
3: Oh, good evening, doctor. Good evening. What is it I hear?
1: Perhaps he comes screaming and run down the road. What is it, this garden?

0: swimming?
1: Certainly. Ah, good evening, Doctor.
2: Good evening.
1: What did I hear? Archie helped you swim and run down the road. What is it, Miss Garfield?
2: So would you run, I mean.
0: The house is haunted. I heard screams, test doors. I saw a hangman's noose.
1: Good heavens, you are in a nervous state. Perhaps I'll try and fix the room for you here at the Goose and Company. What do you see, landlord?
3: Oh, that should be arranged, Doctor.
2: No, no, no. Good heavens, we can't let an opportunity like this slip by. This is what I've come to the village for. Do you mind if I spend the rest of the night at your house?
0: Do you really want to do that? After what I told you.
2: Oh, yes, I'll be most grateful.
0: Oh, well, now you're making me feel foolish. I never did believe in ghosts, no. Do you, Doctor?
1: Well, as a man of science, I've long since learned to keep an open mind about almost anything and everything.
2: Oh, please, Garfield, I don't want to trespass, but it would be a great feather in my cap.
1: Are you a professional investigator?
2: Oh, yes, I'm employed by the association.
0: Well, I feel better now I've had a brandy. Thank you, landlord. I won't take the room after all. I'll go back to the house, too. If I'm going to live in it for the rest of my life, I must believe that there is a logical explanation for what's happened.
2: Oh, good. Shall we get him, Miss Johnson?
1: I really don't think you should. After all, you know very little about this young man.
2: Well, I can show you my authority. I can assure you I'm a perfectly respectable person. Shall we go in my house?

0: Where's the switch? Although you hardly need it on a night like this with those huge windows and the moon.
1: Well,
0: what is it?
1: The hangman's loose. It's still there.
0: Well, I'll be... Oh, there's nothing supernatural about this. Look. Take away your hands from your eyes.
1: Dan, I don't look.
0: This hangman's noose has got plenty of substance. The common old garden rope. And it didn't get there by itself. Pity.
1: What do you mean, pity?
0: Well, my job is to delve into psychic phenomena. Something phenomenal about this, other than the fact that somebody has tied one end of a rope to the rafter and the other end with its noose allowed to swing in the firelight.
1: Oh, what a dirty trick. I nearly died of sight.
2: What's going on here?
3: Oh, boy, it's you, Mickey. I've been so worried for you. Oh, it's a bit late to be visiting, Mr. Bell, isn't it? What's that rope doing any up there?
0: Don't you know?
3: Me? Why should I know about the rope?
1: You told me that my aunt died of fright.
3: Aye, it's true.
0: What's this about Miss Garfield's aunt dying of fright?
3: She did. I found her. I saw her face. The expression, I don't know what it was that she saw, but it must have been evil. And
0: the supernatural is not necessarily evil, Mr. Partridge. But that rope is not supernatural. Somebody wanted to frighten you, Miss Garfield. Can you think of anyone wanting to scare you out of your wits?
3: Things that are supernatural need no reason.
0: I tell you that there's nothing supernatural about that rope.
3: He used the rope. Judge Jeffries did.
1: Oh.
3: After this, there'll be something new. There'll be no stopping it. Don't stay in the house, Miss Garfield. There'll be evil here. Well, I'm going. It's good night to you.
0: You trust him?
1: I've no reason not to. Why do I?
0: Because that rope was put there by some human agency.
1: But he's been in the family for years. He's 80. He's a daddy. Why should he want to hurt me?
0: Now what?
3: Creeping up on me like that.
0: No, it's not creeping, you stupid old man.
3: Your shadow, it looks so ghost-like.
0: Can I help it if I threw a shadow on the past? It's a moonlit night.
3: What on earth is...
0: Late for you to be paying us visit?
4: I don't wish to be rude, Mr. Bell, but what about you?
0: Well, you were present when Miss Garfield gave me permission. But why have you come, Doctor?
4: My grounds are joining me. It occurred to me that Miss Garfield might need a sedative after her nasty experience.
1: Oh, I thought I heard your voice, Doctor. I'm afraid to come out of her. Oh, that's creepy.
3: Oh, sorry, Miss.

0: The nerves, it's all shot to pieces. I won't bother you again tonight.
1: Look, why don't you go to the goat and compass with Garfield and let me stay here with my equipment? I'll get it from the car.
2: So you think this house is haunted?
1: Well, I don't know. It's regarded as a home for restless spirits.
2: Restless? All the people that Judge Jeffrey's bumped off.
3: Do you mind if I close the door? It's getting a bit chilly. Can I ask you a drink?
2: Hey, I'd like that.
3: Oh, good. Let's go and sit by the fire.

0: Look at that painting. What a character he must have been. You know, during the Bloody Assizes, he confiscated his victim's property and possession. Well, the confiscation was done in the name of the crown. But historians have reason to believe that he snuffled quite a tidy sum for himself. After the second rebellion in 1688, when he was all set to flee to France, he was caught here. But he didn't have a penny with him.
1: I suppose he had it stashed away somewhere.
0: Well, if he did, it's never been found. And it's reasonable to suppose that, as it was his intention to flee to the continent, he wouldn't go empty-handed.
1: That's your theory, that he would have had the money here with him.
0: Well, it's an interesting thought, isn't it, no?
1: Oh, I suppose it is. But my interest is in the supernatural.
2: Oh.
1: Oh, what's the matter? Have you heard something? I must set up my equipment.
0: The equipment?
1: Oh, we can't carry out psychic research without any equipment. You know, recording machines, strip wires, that sort of thing.
0: Yeah. But why did you shiver, Miss Garfield?
2: Oh, it was the thought of that rope.
0: Is it still tied to the rafter?
2: Yes, it must be.
0: Yeah, I'm beginning to feel a bit uneasy myself. Were I not a lonely bachelor, I'd suggest to spend the night at my place. You know what happened to your aunt?
2: Partridge says she died of fright.
0: Partridge has a vivid imagination. She had a weak heart, poor lady. I understand the weakness is part of the family. I don't think you should stay here. Forgive me saying this, Miss Garfield, but the color of your face. You have a heart condition, too, have you not?
2: Yes. My mother died of heart failure. Somebody knows this, Doctor. Someone's trying to take advantage. Someone's trying to frighten me to death.
1: Good heavens, it's midnight.
2: Well, that settles it. I can't very well go to the dirty comfort.
0: You can stay at my place for the night.
2: And what do the villagers think? A middle-aged sister, a middle-aged bachelor. Funny thing, that's the first time I've laughed about her eyes.
1: Well, couldn't we both stay here tonight, Doctor? Keep Miss Garfield company? Stay here as guests?
0: No, I'd be quite happy to, if it's all right with you, Miss Garfield.
1: Well, I'd better get my equipment out of the car.
0: I'll nip next door and get a toothbrush and things.

0: We've got a field! We've got a field!
1: Oh. He was there! He was there! The ghost! I saw him! Oh.
2: Now take it easy, take it easy.
1: He was up there on the landing.
3: What's going on in here? Now over there!
1: Don't open the door!
2: Yes, let me help you back to bed. You're going to be all right.
3: You will not
2: want
3: to get on the
2: beach, you'll be. Oh, what's on earth? I'll let him in. He'll reach in the neighborhood.
3: Oh, are you all right, Missy?
2: Yes. Will you close the door? Now, you take this pill. It'll reduce the palpitations and help you to sleep.
4: Oh, yeah. There'll be evil spirits aboard this night.
2: All right, Patrick, relax. Who are you really, Mr. Bell?
5: What do you mean?
2: I thought there was something phony about you, spending all these weeks in the village. There's no such thing as a National Psychic Research Association.
4: So you found that out, did you?
2: No, but I have now. I should have you up for attempted murder. How did you know about Miss Garfield's weak heart?
4: I don't know what you're talking about. Now things do beginning to make sense, Doctor. Miss Garfield did say as how last year is for a lifetime, but on her death it goes to her nephew, whom she's never seen.
2: Are you her nephew?
4: Yes, but neither of you will be able to prove anything, will you? Good night.
6: Own tripwire.
2: Good heavens.
6: Wait, if he's lying, what is he doing? Is he?
2: I am afraid to. Look at that skull. No, it was me, the skull that killed him. Hey, of course.
6: What do you say, Doctor?
2: The family weakness. This young man has died of heart failure.
6: Doctor, what's that? Oh, yeah. Some creaking footsteps.

surprising end to the young man's plans. Fancy trying to frighten his aunt like that. It was a little heartless of him, wasn't it? Poor woman didn't have a ghost of a chance.

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6: Everyone who has travelled over eastern England knows the smaller country houses with which it is studded. The rather dank buildings, usually in the Italian style, surrounded with parks of some 80 to 100 acres. I have to tell you of a curious series of events which happened in such a house. It is Castringham Hall, in Suffolk. I think a good deal has been done to the building since the period of my story. One feature that marked out the house from a score of others is gone. As you looked at it from the park, you saw on the right a great old ash tree, growing within half a dozen yards of the wall, and almost or quite touching the building with its branches. I suppose it had stood there ever since Castringham ceased to be a fortified place. At any rate, it had well nigh attained its full dimensions in the year 1690. In that year, the district in which the house is situated was the scene of a number of witch trials. Castringham contributed a victim to the extortions, Mrs. Mothersole. Was her name, and she differed from the ordinary run of village witches only in being rather better off and in a more influential position. Efforts were made to save her by several reputable farmers of the parish, but what seems to have been fatal to the woman was the evidence of the then proprietor of Castringham Hall, Sir Matthew Fell.
7: Sir Matthew, will you tell the court, please, what you saw regarding Mrs. Mothersole on the evenings that you mentioned?
8: Well, on three different occasions from my window, I watched her, Mrs. Mothersole, at the full of the moon, gathering sprigs from the ash tree near my house. She had climbed into the branches, and was cutting off small twigs with a peculiarly curved knife. And as she did so, she seemed to be talking to herself. On each occasion, I did my best to capture the woman, but she had always taken alarm at some accidental noise I had made. All I could see when I got down to the garden was a hare running across the path in the direction of the village. On the third night, I followed her at what speed I could. I went straight to Mrs. Mothersole's house. I had to wait a quarter of an hour battering at her door, and when she came out, she was very cross, and apparently very sleepy, as if just out of bed. And as I had no good explanation to offer, I had to apologize, rather embarrassingly.
6: Mainly on this evidence, though there was much more of a less striking and unusual kind from other parishioners, Mrs. Mothersole was found guilty and condemned to die. She was hanged a week after the trial with five or six more unhappy creatures. The other victims were apathetic or broken down with misery. But Mrs. Mothersole was, as in life so in death, of a very different temper.
8: Oh, her poisonous rage did so work upon the bystanders, yea, even upon the hangman, that it was constantly affirmed of all that saw her, that she presented the very living aspect of a mad devil.
1: Yet she offered no resistance to the officers of the law. Only she looked upon those that laid hands upon her with so direful and venomous an aspect.
8: Aye, the mere thought of it preyed inwardly upon my mind for 6 months after.
6: However, all that Mrs. Mothersole is reported to have said were seemingly meaningless words.
9: There will be guests at the hall. There will be guests at Castringham Hall, Sir Matthew. There will be guests at the hall.
6: Sir Matthew Fell, then deputy sheriff, was present at the execution, and was not unimpressed at the bearing of the woman. He shared certain misgivings over the whole business with the vicar of his parish as they rode from the scene of the gallows.
8: I'll say it again, Mr. Crome. My evidence at the trial was not given willingly. I'm not at all specially infected with the witch-finding mania, but I declare that I could not give any other account of the matter than what I had given. And I could not possibly have been mistaken in what I saw. But the whole transaction has been repugnant to me. Now, I am a man who likes to be on pleasant terms with those about me. Yes, those are my sentiments, Mr. Crome.
6: And the good vicar applauded them, as any reasonable man would have done, and was easily persuaded to take a late supper at the hall. When Mr. Crome thought of starting for home about 9:30, Sir Matthew and he took a turn on the gravelled walk at the back of the house. They were in sight of the ash tree, which I described as growing near the windows of the building, when Sir Matthew stopped.
8: Mr. Crome, look there a moment.
10: Where, Sir Matthew?
8: At the ash tree there. Look, what is that runs up and down the trunk of it? It is never a squirrel. They will all be in their nests by now.
10: Ah, yes, I see some sort of moving creature.
8: What can you make of it, Mr. Crome?
10: Nothing of its colour in this moonlight, Sir Matthew. But now it's gone.
8: Was it a squirrel?
10: Well, for an instant there was a sharp outline. And I could swear, though it sounds foolish, that squirrel or not, it had more than four legs. Aye, more than four legs, Sir Matthew.
6: Next day, Sir Matthew Fell was not downstairs at 6 a.m, as was his custom, nor at 7. Nor yet at 8. Hereupon the servants went and knocked at his chamber door. When the door was at last opened from the outside, they found their master dead and black. Mr. Crome came as quickly as he could to the hall and was shown to the room where the dead man lay. Many years later, Mr. Crome's notes regarding this incident were found among his papers. They showed how genuine a respect and sorrow he felt for Sir Matthew, and they also threw some light upon the common beliefs of the time.
10: There was not any the least trace of an entrance having been forced to the chamber, but the casement stood open, as my poor friend would always have it in this season. He had his evening drink of small ale in a silver vessel of about a pint measure, and tonight had not drunk it out. This drink was examined by the physician from Bury, Mr. Hodgkins, who could not, however, as he afterward declared upon his oath before the coroner's quest, discover that any matter of a venomous kind was present in it. for, as was natural in the great swelling and blackness of the corpse, there was talk made among the neighbors of poison. The body was very much disordered as it lay in the bed, being twisted after so extreme a sort as gave too probable a conjecture that my worthy friend and patron had expired in great pain and agony. And what is as yet unexplained, and to myself the argument of some horrid and artful design in the perpetrators of this barbarous murder, was this, that the women which were entrusted with the laying out of the corpse and washing it, being both sad persons and very well respected in their mournful profession, came to me in great pain and distress, both of mind and body, saying what was indeed confirmed upon the first view.
11: We had no sooner touched the breast of the corpse with our naked hands than we felt a violent smart and aching in our palms.
8: Aye, and the swelling, the swelling from the palms to the elbows, so immoderately, the pain still continuing that for many weeks afterwards we were forced to lay by the exercise of our calling.
11: And yet no mark to be seen on the skin. No mark seen on the skin.
10: Upon hearing this, I sent for the physician, and we made as careful a proof as we were able, by the help of a small magnifying lens, of the condition of the skin on this part of the body. But we could not detect any matter of importance beyond a couple of small punctures or pricks, which we then concluded were the spots by which the poison might be introduced, remembering that ring of Pope Borgia, with other known specimens of the horrid art of the Italian poisoners of the last age. So much is to be said of the symptoms seen on the corpse. As to what I am to add, it is merely my own experiment, and to be left to posterity to judge whether there be anything of value therein. There was on the table by the bedside a Bible of the small size in which my friend used nightly and upon his first rising to read a set portion. And I taking it up, not without a tear duly paid to him, it came into my thoughts to make trial of that old and by many accounted superstitious practice of drawing the sorts. I must needs admit that by my trial not much assistance was afforded me. Yet, as the cause and origin of these dreadful events may hereafter be searched out, I set down the results. In the case, it may be found that they pointed the true quarter of the mischief to a quicker intelligence than my own. I made, then, three trials, opening the book and placing my finger upon certain words, which gave in the first these words from St. Luke, chapter 13, verse 7.
12: Cut it down.
10: Cut and in the second, Isaiah, chapter 13, verse 20.
12: It shall never be inhabited. It shall never be inhabited.
10: And upon the third experiment, Job, chapter 39, verse 30.
12: Her young ones also suck up blood. Young ones.
6: This is all that need be quoted from Mr. Crome's paper. Sir Matthew Fell was duly coffined and laid into the earth. His son, Sir Matthew II, succeeded to the title and estates. It is to be mentioned, though the fact is not surprising, that the new baronet did not occupy the room in which his father had died, nor, indeed, was it slept in by anyone but an occasional visitor during the whole of his occupation. He died in 1735, and I do not find that anything particular marked his reign, save a curiously constant mortality among his cattle and livestock in general, which showed a tendency to increase as time went on. The second Sir Matthew was duly succeeded by his son, Sir Richard. It was in his time that the great family pew was built out on the north side of the parish church. So large were the squire's ideas that several of the graves on that unhallowed side of the building had to be disturbed to satisfy his requirements. Among them was that of Mrs. Mothersole. A certain amount of interest was excited in the village when it was known that the famous witch, still remembered by a few, was to be exhumed. And the feeling of surprise, and indeed disquiet, was very strong when it was found that though her coffin was fairly sound and unbroken, there was no trace whatever inside of it of body, bones, or dust. One morning, it was in 1754, Sir Richard woke after a night of discomfort. "Mrs. Chiddock, I can certainly not sleep in that room again."
11: "Oh, sir?"
6: "The chimney smoked persistently, and yet it was so cold that the fire had to be kept up. Furthermore, something had so rattled about the window in the wind that no man could get a moment's peace. No, I'll certainly not sleep in that room again, Mrs. Chiddock. I shall select a new room this morning."
11: "As you say, sir. There's the fine large study across the hall, if I may suggest."
6: No. No, it has an eastern aspect. I must have a room with a western lookout, so that the sun does not wake me early. And the room must be out of the way. I don't want servants forever passing the door."
11: "Well, Sir Richard, you know there is but one room like that in the house."
6: "Oh? Which may that be?"
11: "Why, sir, that is Sir Matthew's room, the west chamber."
6: "Well, put me in there. I lie there tonight."
11: "But no one has slept there these 40 years. The air has hardly been changed since Sir Matthew died there."
6: "Well, then, it's time the air be changed. Come along, Mrs. Chiddock, I'll see the chamber at least."
13: So it was opened, and indeed the smell was very close and earthy. Sir Richard crossed to the window, threw the shutters back, and flung open the casement. The view was almost entirely blocked off by the ash tree.
11: "Oh, sir, the tree. It makes the room so oppressive. So dampish, sir."
6: "Well, we'll shortly take care of that. Air the room, Mrs. Chiddock, all today, and move my bed furniture in the afternoon. When the Bishop of Kilmore arrives, you can put him in my old room."
11: "But, sir, there's a fearfulness about this room. It's the very room..."
6: "Yes, yes, it is here my grandfather died. Make no difficulties about it, Mrs. Chiddock. I do not wish to listen to any more. Be about the airing. Be about the airing."
13: In the afternoon, the Bishop of Kilmore arrived. He had risked the approaching storm in order to have an hour with Sir Richard before the arrival of the other guests. The bishop had brought with him a manuscript, come upon while exploring the papers and other remains of the once vicar of Castringham. And, for the first time, Sir Richard was confronted with the enigmatical Sortes Biblicae of Mr. Crome, which you have already heard. They amused him a great deal.
6: "Well, my grandfather's Bible gave one prudent piece of advice: cut it down. If that stands for the ash tree, may rest assured I shall not neglect it. Such a nest of catarrhs and agues was never seen."
8: "I was wondering, sir, your parlour here contains the family books."
6: "Ah, yes, I wonder whether the old prophet is there yet. Now, let's see. The Bibles are kept over here. And I know the one, a thick, dumpy... Ah, yes,
8: Here it is. Look here. Sure enough, the inscriptions on the flyleaf. To Matthew Fell, from his loving godmother, Anne Aldis. The 2nd of September, 1659. Well, your lordship, it would be no bad plan to test him again, eh? I'll wager we'll get several family names from the chronicles. Let's see now. What do we have here?
12: Thou shalt seek me in the morning, and I shall not be. Thou shalt seek me in the morning, and I shall not be.
13: Later came the other guests. Dinner at 5, wine, cards, supper, and dispersal to bed. Next morning, Sir Richard is disinclined to take his gun with the rest. He talks instead with the Bishop of Kilmore. As the two are walking along the terrace and talking over certain alterations and improvements for the house, the bishop suddenly pointed to the window of the west room.
1: You could never get one of my Irish flock to occupy that room, Sir Richard.
8: Ah? Why is that, my lord? It is, in fact, my own room.
1: Our Irish peasantry will always have it that it brings the worst of luck to sleep near an ash tree. And your fine growth of ash is not 2 yards from your chamber window. Perhaps it has given you a touch of its quality already. You do not seem, if I may say it, so much the fresher for your night's rest as your friends would like to see you.
8: Yes, that or something else, it has true cost me my sleep from 12 to 4, my lord. But the tree is to come down tomorrow, so I shall not hear much more from it.
1: Ah, I applaud your determination. It can hardly be wholesome to have the air you breathe strained, as it were, through all that leafage.
8: Your lordship is right there, I think. But I had not my window open last night. It was rather the noise that went on, no doubt from the twigs sweeping the glass that kept me open-eyed.
1: Oh, I think that can hardly be, Sir Richard. Here, you can see it from this point. None of those nearest branches can touch a casement. Unless there were a gale, and there was none of that last night. Or they missed the panes by a foot.
8: No, sir, true. What then will it be, I wonder, that scratched and rustled so?
1: Aye, and cover the dust on my sill with lines and marks. Ah, well, sir, might it be the rats that must have come up through the ivy?
8: Of course, the rats. It was the rats.
13: So the day passed quietly, and night came, and the party dispersed to their rooms, and wished Sir Richard a better night. And now we are in his bedroom, with the light out and the squire in bed. The night outside is still and warm, so the window stands open. There is very little light about the bedstead, but there is a strange movement there. It seems as if Sir Richard were moving his head, rapidly, to and fro, with only the slightest possible sound. And now you would guess, so deceptive is the half-darkness, that he had several heads, round and brownish, which move back and forward even as low as his chest. It is a horrible illusion. Is it nothing more? Ah, there. Something drops off the bed with a soft plump, like a kitten, and is out of the window in a flash. Another. 4 of them. And after that, there is quiet again.
12: Thou shalt seek me in the morning, and I shall not be. Thou seek me in the morning, and I shall not
13: be. As with Sir Matthew, so with Sir Richard, dead and black in his bed.

0: A pale and silent party of guests and servants gathered under the window when the news was known. Ominous guesses were hazarded. Italian poisoners, popish emissaries, infected the air. But the Bishop of Kilmore looked up at the ash tree. He noticed that a white tomcat was crouching in the lower boughs, looking down the hollow which years had gnawed in the trunk. It was watching something inside the tree with great interest. Suddenly it got up and craned over the hole.
1: "Oh, well now, Kitty, what do you see there inside the ash? Careful, careful of the edge there. Careful now."
0: But the bit of edge on which it stood gave way, and the cat went slithering in. Everyone looked up at the noise of the fall. It is known to most of us that a cat can cry, but few of us have heard, I hope, such a yell as came out of the trunk of the great ash. Two or three screams there were, and then the slight and muffled noise of some commotion or struggling was all that came. But Lady Mary Harvey fainted outright, and the housekeeper stopped her ears and fled till she fell on the terrace. The Bishop of Kilmore and Sir William Kentfield stayed.
2: "There is something more than we know of in that tree, my lord. I'm for an instant search."
1: "I agree with you there, Sir William. We must get to the bottom of this. The secret of these terrible deaths is there, in the ash tree."
0: A ladder was brought, and one of the gardeners went up, and looking down the hollow could detect nothing but a few dim indications of something moving. They got a lantern, and the gardener let it down by a rope cautiously. They saw the yellow light upon his face as he bent over, and suddenly the face became struck with an incredulous terror and loathing.
2: Oh!
0: He fell back from the ladder, letting the lantern fall inside the tree.
1: "Quick, Sir William, catch the man. What has he seen? What has he seen?"
2: "He's in a dead faint, my lord. It will be some time, I fear, before any word can be got from him." But look to the tree. Look to the tree, my lord. It's aflame."
0: The bystanders made a ring at some yards' distance, and Sir William and the bishop sent men to get what weapons and tools they could, for clearly whatever might be using the tree as its lair would be forced out by the fire.
1: "And so it was. First, at the fork, we saw a round body, covered with fire the size of a man's head, appear very suddenly, then seem to collapse and fall back, this 5 or 6 times. Then a smaller ball leapt into the air and fell on the grass, where after a moment it lay still. We went as near as we dared to it, and saw.
2: Look, your lordship, it's an enormous spider. The remains, veinous and seared, of an enormous spider.
1: And as the fire burned, more terrible bodies like that began to break out from the trunk. And it was seen that these were covered with greyish hair.
3: There will be guests at the hall. There will be guests at Castringham Hall, Sir Matthew. There will be guests at the hall.
1: All that day the ash burned, and until it fell to pieces the men stood about it and from time to time killed the brutes as they darted out. At last there was a long interval when none appeared, and we cautiously moved in and examined the roots of the tree. We found below it a rounded hollow place in the earth, wherein were 2 or 3 bodies of these creatures that had been plainly smothered by the smoke. And what is to me more curious, at the side of this den, against the wall, was crouching the anatomy or skeleton of a human being, with the skin dried upon the bones, having some remains of black hair. It was pronounced by those that later examined it to be undoubtedly the body of a woman, and clearly dead for a period of 50 years.
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Good evening. This is Peter Lorre. Would it bore you to hear a tale of tragic murder? Are you unwilling to sit through the telling of a strange and horrible story? The brief narrative of a man caught in a web of evil? You're not? Then, my friends, keep right on listening to the Mystery Playhouse.

A sense of humor, I've heard it said many times, is of real benefit to him who possesses one. This particular sense has come to be so generally admired that it has attained the stature of a first-class virtue. Well, the fellow whom you're about to meet, while hardly falling into the virtuous category, he does have a sense of humor. Things like murder or hate and madness, or someone telling him his mother just died, practically rolls him in the aisles. He loves a good ghoulish joke. Oh, and he loves to tell them, too. He's about to start one now. So follow me, please, to the inner sanctum and your host, Raymond.

0: Good evening, friends of the inner sanctum. Now, come in, won't you? 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
1: Say, have you ever had the screaming meanies? Did you ever get an attack of the yelling and wailing jitters? You walk in your sleep? 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Oh, you do? Well, you must be an awfully hard person to live with.
0: Well, friends, it's time for our story to begin. From this point on, forget everything pleasant. Get a finger ready to chew on, turn the lights down low, and listen to Peter Lorre tell you the blood-curdling tale, Death is a Joker. Come with me to the criminal court building. A tense hush falls upon the spectators as Charles Luther takes the stand.
2: Gentlemen of the jury, I'm accused of murder. I'm an actor, a comedian. Look at my face. Ugly, huh? Yes, so ugly that whoever looks at it laughs. I'm not telling you this to win sympathy for myself. I tell you this because it is important to your understanding. The strange events that brought me to this courtroom today to plead for my life. Shortly before midnight of November 28th, I went to the apartment of my friend Robert Langwell, the famous actor and masmeyard.
3: Charles, well, this is a surprise. Come in, come in.
2: Thank you.
3: Would you like a drink?
2: No, don't bother. I don't want anything.
3: No? Well, then here, may I take your thing? Oh, excuse me. Hello. Oh, George. Yes, I have the money for you. You'll be up? When? 20 minutes? Yes. Goodbye. George Galvin. You know him, Charles?
2: Yes.
3: Rotten actor. But an excellent poker player.
2: So I've heard.
3: Mm.
2: Robert. Robert, before leaving the theater tonight, someone told me that you and Julie Winthrop are going to be married. Is it true?
3: Yes, we'll be married in 2 weeks, right after my wife gets a decree in Reno.
2: You must not marry Julie.
3: Not marry Julie? Well, who are you to tell me what I can do?
2: I know Julie well, and I also know you. That's why you must not marry her.
3: Charles, it might be better for you to mind your own business. Julie and I are in love with each other.
2: No, you're not. She's fascinated by your good looks. She's impressed by your fame, but she does not love you.
3: Now, look here. We may be old friends, but I've stood all I'm going to. Wait a moment. I get it now. You're in love with her yourself.
2: I'm in love with Julie. No, we are just friends.
3: Friends? You're madly in love with her. That's why you came here tonight, isn't it?
2: No.
3: Friends.
2: Stop your laughing.
3: You, in love with a girl like Julie.
2: Why should my love make you laugh?
3: Oh, so you admit it, huh?
2: All right, I do. Why is it so funny?
3: Do you think she'd have you? You, a clown, ugly, clumsy? You in love with Julie?
2: Then why not? Why not?
3: You!
2: Stop your laughing. Stop it.
3: Can I? Look at yourself. Charles, let go of me.
2: No.
3: You're choking. Let go.
2: A joke, huh?
3: Charles.
2: A joke. Laugh. Go ahead. Laugh now. Laugh. Robert! I didn't mean it! Robert! Lord, what have I done? I rushed out of his apartment, trembling. I turned my coat collar up to hide my face. The streets were crowded with people coming from the late movies and restaurants. I tried to make myself act naturally, but it was impossible. Everyone I saw, every pale eye that looked at me, seemed to accuse me of my crime. I stopped waited for the light to change.
4: Paper, mister. Morning paper. Read about the Reynolds execution.
2: Here, let me have one.
4: There you are.
2: I didn't know Reynolds was to be executed tonight.
4: Yeah, they burned him. Well, he deserved it. Murdering his friend like he did. Oh, wait a minute, mister. You forgot your chain.
2: Well, never mind, never mind. I went to my apartment and I looked at the newspaper I'd bought. There was a photograph of Reynolds on the first page. In his face, I saw my future. The shattered hopes. The torture of the trial. The horrible, nerve-wracking experience of waiting for death. I flung the paper away. I went to the window. I opened it. I looked down 17 stories to the ground. How tiny people look. The automobile lights moved like so many fireflies. I climbed out on the edge. I braced my arms. I took a deep breath. One last look. I closed my eyes and... I hesitated a moment. I decided to answer it. I closed the window, went to the door.
4: Hello, Charles.
2: Julie.
4: Why did you rush away from the theater tonight? I was anxious to talk to you.
2: Talk to me about what?
4: I need your advice, Charles.
2: What's wrong?
4: Well, it's Robert.
2: What happened?
4: Well, nothing happened. It's just that I'm not sure I love him.
2: Not sure?
4: Yes, when I'm with him, everything seems all right. He's handsome and charming, but when I'm alone, I begin to wonder and to doubt.
2: Why?
4: Can't you guess why?
2: Yes. You left someone else?
4: Yes.
2: Well, who is it?
4: You.
2: Mm.
4: Yes, that's what I came here to tell you. That's why I don't want to marry him.
2: Mm.
4: Yes, I would have told you before, but I was so afraid of making a fool of myself. Mm. You didn't seem to care.
2: I didn't care. Julie, this is crazy. I loved you from the moment I saw you.
4: You loved me?
2: Yes.
4: But, darling, why didn't you tell me?
2: Tell you? How could I? You're so young. You're so beautiful. And I, look at me. Ugly, clumsy. How could I speak to you?
4: Fools we both were. How you look means nothing to me.
2: Nothing?
4: Of course not, darling. How lucky we are we found out in time.
2: In time? In time? Oh, merciful heavens. What a joke. What a joke.
4: Charles, what's wrong? There's tears streaming down your face. Charles, you're hysterical. Now stop it. Stop it!
2: Julie, something you must know.
4: Yes, sir.
2: Tonight I committed a murder.
4: Murder? What are you talking about?
2: I killed Robert.
4: Killed Robert? Out of your mind. You don't know what you're saying.
2: But is it true? I went to his apartment and we quarreled and I killed him.
4: Oh, no.
2: You told me a moment ago that you loved me. Do you still love me?
4: Yes, Charles.
2: And tell me what to do, Julie. Help me. I can't think. I don't know where to turn, but... What can I do, Julie? What can I do?
4: Pull yourself together, Charles. This may not be as hopeless as you think.
2: Why?
4: Was Robert alone in the apartment when you called?
2: Yes.
4: Were you seen entering or leaving?
2: No.
4: Are you sure?
2: Yes, his apartment is on the second floor. I walked up and down.
4: What time did you get there?
2: Shortly before midnight.
4: And what did you do before that?
2: Went to a movie.
4: Movie? How long did you stay there?
2: Only about 20 minutes.
4: Do you have the ticket stub?
2: Huh? Yes, here it is.
4: Do you realize what this means? They may never find out about you.
2: Never find out?
4: That's right. They won't suspect you since they can't know your motive. No one saw you enter or leave, and you have an excellent alibi.
2: Motive? Alibi, Julie? Do you realize what we are doing? We are talking of this as if we planned this crime, as though we were criminals. But I committed a crime, yes, but I'm no criminal. I didn't mean to do it.
4: I know, darling, I know. You must think of your own life now. Oh, and mine.
2: Yes, Julia. Oh, I see what you mean. I'm not a criminal, but I must play the role of a criminal now. A subtler, clever criminal who is cunning enough to escape punishment. Can I do it? Can I do it, Julia?
4: Charles, listen to me. We must find out how much the police know. If it's hopeless and they have found out about you, then it would be best to give yourself up. But let's not make any decisions until we know.
2: But how can we know?
4: Did Robert expect anyone tonight?
2: Yes, George Galvin phoned while I was there. He said he'd be up in about 20 minutes.
4: Then the body must have been discovered by now.
2: Yes, I'm sure the police must be there by this time.
4: I think that I'll go to Robert's apartment.
2: No, Julie, no. I don't want you to become involved.
4: I'm already involved. If it weren't for me, this horrible thing would never have happened. The least I can do is to help you now.
2: But, Julie...
4: Promise me you'll not leave this apartment, Charles.
2: All right.
4: I won't be long.
2: Julie.
4: Yes.
2: If something happens, if something goes wrong and is separated before you return, I want you to know that I don't know.

0: I want you to know that I don't know what to say, Julie.
1: You don't have to say it, darling. I know what you mean. Goodbye.
0: Goodbye. Criminal. I have to think like one, to act like one, have to be one. What question would be asked?
2: Where were you at 12 o'clock midnight of November 28th?
0: I was in a movie. And he is disturbed. No. They can see immediately that I'm lying. My voice must not tremble. I shouldn't be so quick with the answer.
2: Where were you at 12 midnight of November 28th?
0: Where was I? Let me see. Well, I left the theater and I went to a movie. It was a very amusing picture. Very amusing.
2: Can you prove what you say?
0: Prove? Well, I don't know. It would be difficult. I may have the ticket stuff somewhere. Yes, here. Let me show it to you. Here it is.
2: Did you ever quarrel with Robert Langwell?
0: Quarrel with... We were friends. We played in many shows together. We were on the best of terms.
2: That's all, Mr. Luther. You may leave now.
0: Yes. I can, Pete. It is possible. I can escape punishment. Police. Can it be the police? Or maybe it is Julie.
3: Good evening, Charles.
0: George Gill.
3: I know it's rather late for an unexpected visit.
0: Yes, it is.
3: But this is important, Charles. A matter of, life and death, you might say.
0: What do you mean?
3: Have you a cigarette?
0: Huh? Yes, here.
3: Thanks. What's the matter, Charles? Your hand's trembling.
0: It's nothing.
3: You don't seem to be your usual self this evening. No quips, no jokes. What's wrong?
0: I don't always feel like joking.
3: Yes, Charles. It's strange about human nature, isn't it? Who would have ever dreamed that tonight, a few minutes before midnight, you entered Robert Langwell's apartment, quarreled with him over Julie, and choked him to death?
0: What are you talking about?
3: You're an excellent actor, Charles. But you're wasting your talents on me. Save them for the footlights. Or the police?
0: Police? Will you please tell me what all this is about?
3: Still acting, huh? Now look, Charles. You killed Robert shortly before midnight tonight.
0: You are mistaken. I was in a movie at that time.
3: Oh, so that's your alibi. Very clever. No, Charles, either we discuss terms now or I go to the police.
0: Wait. How did you find out?
3: That is my secret.
0: What do you want?
3: Money. All you have on hand. All you can dig up.
0: All right. Come with me. I have some money in the bedroom.
3: All right. Just a moment.
0: What is the business?
3: Yes.
0: What is... Why?
3: I'm taking no chances. Let's go.
0: All right.
3: Well, where's the money? Charles, stand back or I'll fire. Stand back.
4: No! Let go of my hand. Let go!
0: I'll twist it. I'll twist it till the gun points to your head.
4: Dead. Charles, let go of my hand. You don't know what you're doing.
0: Go on. Fire now. The bullet will enter your brain. Fire.
4: Charles.
0: Fire.
4: Charles, don't.
0: I'll make you fire. I'll squeeze your finger.
4: Charles, let go.
0: Go on.
4: This is all a joke.
0: I'll make you.
4: Stop it, Charles.
0: Just a second. Just a second.
1: Charles. Darling. Darling, there's nothing more to worry about. Everything's all right now. We can be married and go on living and never fear anything.
0: What makes you say that?
1: Darling, you didn't commit a crime at all.
0: What do you mean?
1: Robert's alive.
0: Alive?
1: Yes, he's downstairs now paying the taxi.
0: Robert? He's alive?
1: Yes. I spoke to him about the marriage, and he was wonderful about the whole thing. Darling, aren't you happy? Our worries are all over. You can smile and be gay. That must be Robert now.

0: Hello, child.
1: I thought you were...
2: Well, I'm not.
1: But how did you...
2: You see, I fainted. George Galvin came in and brought me to.
1: George Galvin. Did you tell George Galvin what happened?
2: Yes, I did. Look here, Charles. As I told Julie, I'm willing to forget the whole thing if you are.
1: Forget?
2: Yes. It might have ended tragically, you know, but thinking it over, I realize I'm as much to blame as you are. So if you're willing to shake hands.
1: Shake hands?
3: Dear, now, darling, there's nothing more to worry about. I feel so happy I could... Charles, what's the matter with you?
1: It's nothing. It's nothing. It's nothing.

0: gentlemen of the jury, I became a criminal. Well, because I thought I had committed a crime, and I had to think like a criminal. My motives were those of all men. I wanted happiness and wanted marriage to the woman I loved. What would you have done in my place? And I still think I know that guy. I wish I could place him. Well, it must be wonderful to have a sense of humor, but I don't think Charlie feels much like laughing. Do you? We'll pay a return visit to the inner sanctum and its fun-loving host, Raymond, soon, but don't go, please. Not until we drop in at the green room, where the players are rehearsing our next performance in a mystery playhouse. Come with me, please. Come, come.
1: Change the dressings at midnight and again in the morning, nurse.
2: Yes, doctor.
3: Well, doctor, what did you find? Will I be blind? Is it very bad?
1: Now, take it easy, Mr. Denton. There's nothing to worry about. Nothing at all.
3: You're sure? You aren't just saying that.
1: I'm quite sure.
3: Valerie, did you hear that? I'm not going to be blind. Valerie, where are you?
4: Right here, darling.
3: Did you hear? I won't be blind. Isn't that wonderful?
4: Yes, darling, it's marvelous.
3: You don't sound very excited. Valerie, don't you realize I'm going to see again?
1: She doesn't sound excited because I don't want you to be excited, Mr. Denton. You've got to relax. Try to sleep.
3: Sleep? With this ungodly pain? My eyes feel as though they were on fire.
1: That will stop as soon as the opiate I gave you takes hold. You'll be comfortable, I'm sure. Now, good night.
4: You're going now, Doctor?
1: Yes, I'll look in on your husband in the morning.
4: Stephen?
3: Yes, Valerie?
4: Do you mind if I step out into the corridor for a moment?
3: But you promised not to leave me. I'm afraid, Valerie. Everything's so dark,
4: The nurse will be here, dear, if you want anything. I just want to ask Dr. Wade some questions.
3: Questions? But he's already told us.
4: Yes, Stephen, I know. But I'd like to find out about the treatment and how I'm to take care of you when we get you home, you know. Just little things.
3: All right. But hurry back. I want you near me.
4: I will, dear.
1: Good night, Mr. Denton.
3: Good night, Doctor. And thank you.
1: You're quite welcome. After you, Mrs. Denton.
4: Thank you.
1: I suggest we step into the consultation room across the hall. We'll have more privacy.
4: All right.
1: Here we are.
4: Thank you.
1: Well, it's been a long time, Valerie.
4: Yes, Paul, it has.
1: Almost 10 years, isn't it?
4: About that.
1: Strange that you should have called me, of all people, to treat your husband's eyes.
4: Oh, I was panicky, Paul. I didn't know what to do. It all happened so suddenly. Stephen was working in his laboratory at the house when suddenly I heard a violent explosion. I ran in and found him clutching his eyes and screaming, "I'm blind!" First thing I thought of was an ambulance. Then you...
1: Why didn't you think of me 10 years ago?
4: That's not fair, Paul.
1: Was it fair to turn your back on me and then to marry a man almost twice your age?
4: Paul, please, why bring up ancient history?
1: It isn't ancient history to me. I've never forgotten you.
4: Paul, about Stephen's eyes.
1: What about them?
4: I have a feeling that you weren't telling him the truth.
1: You're right.
4: Oh, you mean... He's not going to regain his sight. He's going to be blind. Oh, Paul.
1: You don't expect me to be terribly concerned, do you, Valerie? After all, he did take you away from me.
4: Don't be vindictive, Paul. It wasn't Stephen's fault. He didn't even know of your existence.
1: And you never told him that we were on the point of being married.
4: No, never.
1: It's rather ironic that we should meet again at the bedside of my rival. Your husband. A man who may forever walk in darkness.
4: Don't say that, Paul. It's horrible.
1: But unfortunately true. A moment ago, you told me not to be vindictive. I'm not, really. But if I were, I could have my fill of vengeance if I told him about us. And then told him that he'll be blind forever.
4: You wouldn't, Paul.
1: Or I might take another form of revenge. I could tell you that an operation is called for. A very delicate operation.
4: Are you trying to say that there might be a chance?
1: Yes. But supposing I refuse to perform the operation?
4: Paul, you're joking. You can't mean that.
1: Perhaps not. But you call me vindictive. Suppose I operate and my scalpel slips. What if he dies?
4: That would be murder. You're not a murderer, Paul. You wouldn't risk your professional reputation. Why must you torment me this way?
1: You really love him, don't you?
4: Yes, I do.
1: Then forget the things that I've been saying. I want you to think of me as a friend. I want you to trust me.
4: I do trust you, Paul.
1: Thank you. Now as to the possibility of surgery. Here is the situation. The transparent film over your husband's eyes, the corneas, were burned and torn with the explosion. They've been so damaged that blindness will result, even though the eyes heal.
4: But you think an operation would cure that?
1: Possibly, although it's a very delicate job. The injured cornea must be peeled away and replaced by a fresh, healthy one.
4: Where can you get healthy corneas?
1: From the eyes of the dead.
4: Oh.
1: It isn't quite as horrible as it sounds, Valerie. You know, dying people often will their eyes for just this purpose. We maintain what we call a corneal bank. It's much the same as a blood bank, only but there's this difference. Corneal tissue can't be stored more than 48 hours. It must be fresh, or it's no good.
4: You have some available in the bank?
1: No, that's the trouble. I'm afraid we haven't.
4: But there's got to be some, Paul.
1: I don't know where, Valerie. Unless...
4: Unless what?
1: I was just thinking. Last night, one of the interns asked me to look at a charity case that puzzled him. The patient is a Hindu or a Persian named Chandra. He lives in a dirty little shack near the waterfront.
4: Yes, Paul.
1: I stopped by and examined him. I found an incurable condition. There's no way to save him. He won't live more than a day or two. But his eyes are healthy.
4: You mean you think he might...
1: I don't know. You'd have to have his consent, of course.
4: Take me to him, Paul. I'm sure I can make him understand.
1: Oh, it may not be so easy, Valerie. He's a strange person. A mystic and a spiritualist.
4: Let me try. Just take me to him.
1: All right. We can go there now.

Doesn't the doctor sound familiar to you? Huh? That's right. It's Boris Karloff, up to his old tricks. I think it might amuse you to be on hand for our next performance, when we present Mr. Karloff and Creeps by Night. This is Peter Lorre closing the doors of the Mystery Playhouse. Good night. Sleep tight.

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1: 31 and a half, 32, 33, 35, 40, and 10 is 50, and 50 is a pound. 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

0: Mutual Broadcasting System presents Quiet, Please, which is written and directed by Willis Cooper and which features Ernest Chappell. Quiet, Please for tonight is called How Beautiful Upon the Mountain.
1: I don't say that Mount Everest will never be successfully climbed. I don't say that at all. What I do say, however, is that no one will ever successfully climb Everest and come back. Yes, I know they said that about the Matterhorn, and Edward Whymper climbed it. Whymper was the man who first stated what many mountain climbers insist is the creed of their arduous calling. You don't know that? Well, it was many years ago, after he'd made the first successful ascent of the Matterhorn. Someone asked him why he could not see a mountain without wanting to climb it. His reply was simple, and it's become historic. Because it's there, he said. And mountain climbers the world over will solemnly assure you that that is their reason, too. I beg to differ. I think there's another reason. A compulsion in the hearts of certain brave men and women that has existed since the beginnings of time. A compulsion that they very probably never realize is there. A compulsion that is revealed only to a rare few of those that lift up their eyes to the hills. I think it is because the mountains have always been the earthly, abiding place of divinity. I think it's because certain mortals are consumed by a subconscious cosmic curiosity to find the abode of the gods, by an urge to seek and an overpowering hope to find naked divinity at last incarnate on the roof of the world. But these divinities do not welcome human intrusion. Men have walked upon the peak of Mount Olympus, where Zeus and Hera, Pallas Athena and Aphrodite dwelt, and have not found them. Quetzalcoatl has departed from the high peak to the Mexican Cordilleras, where men have vainly sought him there. And though the specter of the Brocken sometimes appears today, the traveler knows it to be only the magnified image of himself. But still, the ancient secret compulsion exists. And men climb mountains because of it. In all the recorded history of the world, no known man has ever conquered Everest. The reason? Well, they speak of unclimbable walls, of the lethargy that comes from lack of oxygen. They speak of insufferable cold, of howling winds and sudden storms, of impassable crevasses and monstrous avalanches. And these things are true. I've experienced them myself. But there are avalanches and crevasses and winds and snow and cold on other mountains, and men have climbed them. Could it be that the gods have tired of retreating and have set a barrier on this, their last refuge, against the men of the plains? No man has ever looked upon the summit of Everest, more than 5 miles above the level of the distant sea. Many men have flown near Everest, hoping for a glance at the highest spot on Earth, but Everest has evaded them. In a motion picture that the Marquis of Clydesdale made more than 15 years ago when he became the first man to fly over the mountain, the eternal veil, the plume of Everest, reached out and covered the peak. You haven't heard of that? Well, if you ever have an opportunity to see those pictures, go. Perhaps what you see will help convert you to my way of thinking. Ceaselessly, day in and day out, in sunshine and in storm, a great plume of ice crystals and powder snow streams out from the crest of the mountain, a terrible white banner that can instantly become a great whip to lash down at the mountain's own flanks as if to drive off some intruder toiling up the incredible slopes to the virgin summit. Yes, I have seen that. Others have seen it, too. Irvine and Lee Mallory saw it, the two men who came closest to the top. And the others of their party saw the plume snatch at them as they struggled upward. And when it lifted again, they had disappeared. No man has seen them since. They did find the ice axe Lee Mallory carried. They found it far down the slopes from where the plume snatched the two men away. And it was curiously bent and twisted, the sturdy, high-tension steel. I met John Chandos when I was a Rhodes Scholar at Oxford. We became great friends through our mutual interest in mountain climbing. I wish you could have seen John Shando standing before the mantel in my rooms at Oxford on a bleak, rainy day in early autumn.
2: I'm fed to the teeth, Hugh, with this place. Let's chuck it and go somewhere. Climb a mountain nobody else has climbed.
1: What mountain, old boy?
2: Well, Everest by choice.
1: You got 50,000 pounds?
2: I could get it.
1: All right, let's go.
2: I mean it. I could get it.
1: Where?
2: Never mind where. Now look, would you come?
1: Are you serious?
2: I'm serious.
1: Oh, I wish you were.
2: I tell you, I am.
1: Yeah, of course, you know it'd probably be the end of it.
2: Rather have it that way than drying up bit by bit in Oxford. Wouldn't you?
1: I would. Yes.
2: Well, then?
1: I haven't a cent. A shilling, I mean.
2: You won't need it. I've got plenty.
1: Well, why Everest?
2: Look, Brent, old boy. Ever since I was a child, I've had one, only one, ambition. You got a cigarette? To see the top of Everest. And I'm going to. Come along, do. Now, what are you laughing at?
1: Well, just the casual way you put it. Let's go see the top of Everest, you and I. Half the world away, 5 miles straight up, dozens of men had died and disappeared trying it. Let's go see the top of Everest.
2: Someone's going to do it one day, you know.
1: Yes, that's true.
2: Well, shall we be the one?
1: And on that casual basis, the Shandos Brandt Mount Everest expedition began. We left Oxford. We left England after purchasing thousands of pounds worth of equipment, tents, windproof clothing, weapons and photographic equipment, dehydrated foods, batons, ice axes, cases of brandy, miscellaneous equipment by the hundredweight. And at last we were in Darjeeling, talking to men who knew the roof of the world, learning the names of obscure villages, where we might find guides to lead us to the upper reaches of the Great White Mountain. And a day came when our preparations were completed, and a great deal of money spent, and we set out in motor cars to the final takeoff spot where no motor could go, and only the feet of men had walked before. The native guides, as hard-bitted a crew as ever I saw, gathered around their tiny fires. We sat before our little tents and smoked and drank hot, sweet tea against the morning.
2: Glad, eh, Brent?
1: Yes, in a way. Not going to be pleasant, though.
2: Oh, won't be too bad for a while. Till we get up really high.
1: Oh, no, no. No worse than some places I've been. I wonder what's up there.
2: Can't tell much from the photographs, can we? Just ice and snow and rock.
1: And plenty of it.
2: Quite. You know, I was wondering something today.
1: What?
2: I was wondering if any of these native chaps have been up there.
1: On top?
2: Yes. They like them, you know, to be laughing at the silly white men. Coming halfway around the world to be the first man on top. All the time, old Bungo and his nephew have been up there a dozen times. Good joke.
1: No, I doubt it, Chandos.
2: Oh, so do I, really. But you know these chaps?
1: None of them seem any too enthusiastic about going up.
2: Not if you go by the pay they'd insisted on.
1: Well, you know, Everest is some kind of a god or something to them.
2: Is to me, too.
1: What?
2: Oh, I know it sounds silly, but maybe we're being sacrilegious or something. Maybe nobody's supposed to climb up there.
1: Not getting cold feet, are you?
2: Oh, no, not at all. They're quite warm, thank you. Oh, more of your American slang. No, I've not got the wind up, if that's what you mean. But
1: superstition.
2: I was thinking. I mean, I wonder what is waiting for us up there.
1: Cold and snow and ice and thin air.
2: Besides that?
1: What do you mean?
2: I'm remembering what that chap wrote about Irvine and Lee Mallory and the plume up there. Down it came, he said, like a sentient thing, like the hand of a god, and swept them away before my very eyes.
1: Now, look, you begin to worry about giants and things up there. You'd better stay here.
2: Oh, I'm not worried, Brent. I'm just curious. Somehow, I'm excited. Like a chap who's waiting to meet his bride at the church on his wedding day. I say, that's being a bit idiotic, isn't it? Look at her up there, cold and white and beautiful, not caring about us at all. We are coming up after you, old girl, if we die in the attempt.
1: And as I lay there in the firelight, listening to the quiet music that came from the shadowy groups of guides and bearers, a strange thought formed in my mind. Shouldn't John Chandos have said, and die in the attempt? And the sound of the little flute went on in the cold twilight, and presently we went to our tents and slept. And I dreamed of a woman's face, a bride's face on a high mountain, and somehow the face was the mountain itself, and the mountain was a face. And it was cold, icy cold. And a voice said in my ear something that I dimly remembered from the Bible, from Isaiah. How beautiful upon the mountain. And the music of the flute dissolved into a great crashing chord. And I awoke trembling in the blackness of a frigid morning. I need not tell you of the next few weeks of the ascent to the camp at 23,000 feet, hardly a mile below the summit. If you have climbed mountains, you will know it to be an endless nightmare of traversing great rocky slopes, of scaling precipitous walls, of making our way cautiously across the ice bridges that span crevasses as deep as infinity. Days of toiling upward, roped together sometimes, only to find a way blocked by a new fall of rock or a snowslide our guides had forgotten. Inching our way up rock chimneys, hammering our batons laboriously into the face of the living rock and climbing a foot at a time up walls where one misstep, one missed grip, would have sent both our bodies tumbling to a horrid death 1,000 feet below. Days of clawing our way through sudden snowstorms with a biting flake so thick that we'd lose each other at 10 feet distance. In the midday halts to gulp scalding tea, wolf down a bar of chocolate, and then rise and go on again. And behind us, the diminishing string of porters carrying our supplies, dropping off at regular intervals to set up camp against our return. If we should return. And then the agony of the last few thousand feet. At those heights, of course, exhaustion was our greatest enemy. The oxygen at 20,000 feet is pitifully thin. Each upward step is a lifetime. And the brain reels up there in the rarefied atmosphere that man is not meant to breathe. We made the 26,000-foot camp and we climbed another 1,000 feet. I'm not sure whether the way grows more difficult as one goes higher. Perhaps the rock formations are no more forbidding at that elevation than they are at the lower levels. But here the strain on mind and muscle and heart is so magnified that the slightest setback is enough to cause a strong man to fall down and weep loud, freezing tears of frustration. I remember that our guides would go no farther than we struggled upward alone that one morning. At the end of the day, we were a bare 200 feet above them. It seemed to take half the night to get our tent pitched, and I have little doubt it actually did. And I sank into delicious sleep. And again I dreamed. I dreamed of the woman again. A surpassingly beautiful woman. With eyes like the crystals of ice that made up our world. And about her hair she wore a great white scarf, a kind of plume that moved as if it were a living thing. Billowing out over her shoulders, never still, seeming not to be blown by the wind, but to control the wind itself. And I knew something about the plume. Although my tired mind could not remember what it was, I knew. And I tried to look into her eyes, but she was looking beyond me. And in my dream, I turned. And I knew she was looking at John Chandos. And on his face was a look of ineffable adoration. And when I turned to gaze at her again, the same look of love was in her eyes. And the veil, the plume whipped around, and I felt it brush my face like an icy lash. And it reached out and encircled John Chandos and I awoke. And when John Chandos awoke, he spoke of a dream he had had.
2: The most amazing dream, old boy. Dreamed of the most beautiful woman I've ever seen. Posed, like a bride. Had a great white veil. Blowing in the wind. Smiled at me. Most real dream I ever had. She was barefooted in all this cold. And the veil wrapped it around me. Must be going, mustn't I?
1: And he crawled out of the tent into the clear, cold dawn of the high altitudes. And in a moment, I heard him calling.
2: Brant! Brant, old boy! Brant, I say, come out! What's up? Come out! I found something!
1: I crawled out with great effort to find him on his knees at the side of the tent, staring at something in the hard-packed snow.
3: What is it?
1: I asked. He pointed.
2: Look! There!
1: And I looked. There in the snow were a woman's footprints. A woman's bare footprints in the age-old snow where no human being had ever been before. On my knees, I examined them carefully. A woman had stood there for a long time and then turned away. And the footprints in the snow led upward. I lifted my head and looked up at the top of the mountain, still far above us in the rays of the first sun. And the veil, the plume of Everest, fluttered coldly against the dark blue.

0: You said superstition when I talked about what was up here, Brandt. You know it wasn't superstition. You saw the footprints. You saw how easy it was to follow them this morning. You know we've climbed three times as far today as we ever climbed before. She's leading us. She wants us to come on up to her. Do you remember the night we started? When I spoke about going to meet my bride? Do you remember, Brandt?
1: Yes. I remember.
0: I've not taken leave of my senses, have I, Brandt?
1: Not unless I have to.
0: My name is John Chandler. My family's coat of arms is Argent Pile Gillen. The days of the week are Monday, Tuesday, Wednesday, Thursday, Friday,
1: Saturday, Sunday.
0: Is that right?
1: That's right.
0: And we did see the footprints.
1: Yes. We saw them.
0: Are you afraid, Hugh?
1: Afraid?
0: Yes.
1: No. I'm not afraid. Not for me.
0: What then?
1: I had the dream, too.
0: Why did you say you're not afraid by yourself?
1: Because in the dream, she chose you.
0: Yes. I know that.
1: You're not afraid?
0: Why should I be afraid of my bride?
2: And then we slept again, and in the morning we went higher. The way was more difficult for me, but Chandler seemed to find it almost easy. We were on the very ledge from which Lee Mallory and Irvine disappeared in the folds of the plume. I recognized it dimly from the photographs and motion pictures that Captain Noel had made years before, as the two men slowly made their way along the rock wall not 2,000 feet from the summit. That scene will never leave my mind. And I knew we were almost in the exact spot where they had been snatched away. At any second, I thought, the cold caress of the veil, the plume, would fall on us. And then, the silences returned. I was seized with a desperate desire to turn back, but Chandos was marching on ahead easily, while I made most heavy going on it. We were roped together, and there was nothing to do but follow. I stumbled more and more frequently. And at last, I could go no farther. I sank down in the snow, close beside the wall with a sheer precipice at my elbow. And Chandos came back to me, having felt the pull of the rope at his waist.
0: Not much further, you.
1: I can't make it.
0: Well, higher than any man has ever been before. Look up.
2: I looked up. It was scarcely 500 feet to go. My tired eyes told me.
0: Scarcely 500 feet.
1: I can't. Go on without me.
0: No, I won't.
1: I can't go any farther.
0: Tomorrow, then?
1: No.
0: Well, what will we do?
1: I'm going back.
0: You can't do that, Hugh.
1: Yes.
0: Well, I'll go back down with you. But let me go on ahead for just a moment. We're so close now. Let me see if I can go on up to the top by myself. And if I can, I will. Then I'll come back and we'll both go back down. Will you let me do that?
1: If you like.
0: It's easy. You can go on up, too. It's a pity to be this far. Then turn back.
1: Do what you like.
0: You'll stay right here.
1: I'll stay here.
0: I'll hurry, old boy. Eat a bit of chocolate.
1: Why do you have to go and leave me?
0: I've got to see if somebody's there, old boy.
2: I was already falling into a half stupor as he turned and went up the ledge. And for a little while I slept, I think. Alone on a 16-inch ledge 5 miles above the ground. And I remember confused dreams of a beautiful bride with a veil of sparkling ice crystals. And there was strange music in my ears. And presently, the sound of John Shandell's voice in disappointment.
0: Come on, old chap. We're going back down.
2: Down?
0: There's no way to the top.
2: What do you mean?
0: There's an absolutely unclimbable wall. Just around that corner.
2: No way?
0: No way, old boy. No way at all. The rock face leans outward. I looked at it from every angle. There's just no way. So, come on.
2: And as he lifted me to my feet, there was the softest little sound as of something dropping into the snow beside us. I leaned against the wall as Shandos bent and picked it up. He looked at it very curiously for a long moment. And finally I mumbled,
1: "What is it?"
2: And he stretched out his hand to me. And in it was a full-blown, green-stemmed white rose. And when I took it from him, the frozen thing shattered into a million glittering fragments. And I looked at John Chandler's face, and it was transfigured with a joy and a hope such as I have never seen in any man. My gaze went on beyond him, upward, upward. And against the darkening sky, the great veil that streamed from the mountaintop slowly wheeled around and down toward us. And it seemed not like a whip to lash us to an icy death, but like the compassionate arms of a beloved woman stretched out to her lover. And then as its coldness enveloped us, I heard the beginning of an avalanche's roar above me, and the sound of great bursts of triumphant music.

I opened my eyes, and it was morning. I lay on the snow 100 feet above our last camp, and by turning my head, I could see a tiny thread of smoke rising from the tent. And I rose slowly and looked upward. The plume of Everest was still blowing wide and free from the summit. And with an effort, I found my binoculars and focused them on the topmost peak. Snow and ice and barrenness. Snow and ice and barrenness. And a man and a woman. A man in mountain climber's dress. A woman in a bride's flowing white gown and a veil floating from her hair. A veil that dissolved into the great streaming banner of ice crystals flung across the sky above the roof.

0: why it be for tonight was called How Beautiful Upon the Mountain. It was written and directed by Willis Cooper. The man who spoke to you was Ernest Chappell.
1: And John Chandos was played by Roy Irving, late of the Dublin Gate Theater. Music was played by Albert Berman, as usual, who also composes the special music heard on Quiet Please. Now, for a word about next week's Quiet Please, and his usual little insertion, my good friend, Willis Cooper.
0: The two principal characters in tonight's Quiet Please are, of course, fictitious and sprang to mature life from the keyboard of my typewriter, so don't think they're anybody you ever knew. They aren't. Quiet Please for next week will be called There Are Shadows Here.
1: And so, until next week at the same time, and there are shadows here, I am quietly yours, Ernest Chappell.
0: Ask yourself this question. Do I practice prejudice in any way? You know, your answer is very important. Because, after all, you simply can't hold a grudge against any of your fellow Americans and be a good American yourself. In this country today, the forces of bigotry and intolerance are definitely at work, undermining the principles of our freedom and equality upon which this nation was founded. If you help these forces of group hatred, you enlist yourself on their side and against America itself. And you also do help these forces every time you speak out against your neighbor, because he attends a different church or if he had ancestors of a different religion. Remember, your personal behavior can encourage respect for other races, tolerance for other religions, so don't betray this country by spreading a doctrine of hate and prejudice against fellow Americans. Do your part to make freedom a living reality. This is the Mutual Broadcasting System.

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0: 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Written, produced, and directed by Robert A. Arthur and David Coker. And featuring tonight two of radio's most distinguished personalities, Santos Ortega and Richard Coogan, in No Grave Can Hold Me.
1: This is the Mysterious Traveler, inviting you to join me on another journey into the realm of the strange and the terrifying. I hope you will enjoy the trip, and it will thrill you a little and chill you a little as we travel tonight into the world of shadows from which no man may return, and we learn the story of one who does return. It's a story I call No Grave Can Hold Me. My story starts in a court of law where a man is on trial for his life. The courtroom is tense, for the jury is out deciding the prisoner's fate. But the prisoner himself, a tall man with glossy black hair and piercing eyes, sits calmly with his lawyer, his daughter Nora, and his son-in-law Harry Wilson, waiting for the fateful verdict.
2: Father, I think the jury is coming in now. They say it's a bad sign when the jury is out for such a short while.
3: You need not worry, either of you. I shall be free.
4: I certainly hope so, Randolph, but... Well, you know, you did admit you killed Clemens.
3: Because he insulted me. He called me a mountebank, a charlatan, a trickster. He called the great Randolph a faker. So he died.
2: There they come. Oh, Father, I'm frightened.
4: I'd have taken your places in the jury box now. They look awfully grim.
3: I repeat, have no fear for me.
5: Foreman of the jury, has the jury reached a verdict?
6: It has, Your Honor.
5: What is the verdict?
6: We find the defendant guilty as charged of murder in the first degree.
2: Oh, no!
4: They find you guilty.
3: The fools. They, too, think that I'm an impostor, a trickster. They shall learn different. If I die, so shall they.
5: The prisoner will rise.
2: Father, you to stand up.
5: The prisoner will rise.
3: Very well. I'll stand up so that they will recognize my face again when they see it suddenly in the night. And know that death has come to claim them.
5: Maximilian Randolph, you have been found guilty of the crime of murder in the first degree. It is the sentence of this court that you shall suffer the punishment of death on the night of June 6th at midnight. And may God have mercy on your soul.
3: Thank you, Guard Miller.
6: You can see him for only 5 minutes, Mr. Wilson.
4: Yes, all right, Guard. Hello, Randolph.
3: Good evening, Harry. I see that my guard Miller managed to get you in to see me.
4: Yes, he did. Time is so short that... Well...
3: I know. It is almost midnight. And at midnight, I die. But Guard Miller has become a good friend. I knew he'd arrange it.
4: Nora and I saw the governor this afternoon. He refused to do a thing.
3: It does not matter. What is death but a new garment for the soul to wear?
4: Nora's waiting outside. You said you didn't want to see her tonight.
3: That is as I wished. You were my assistant. We were very close, you and I. And now there is a last promise you must make to me.
4: Anything, Randolph.
3: When you receive my body, the empty husk of the great Randolph, bury it in a vault with a bronze door which faces east.
4: A vault facing east. Yes, of course.
3: The door must be locked with a padlock of bronze. But it must be possible to open it from the inside.
4: But
3: without Randolph. Using a key.
4: Randolph, you...
3: The coffin must be locked shut as well. But I must be able to open it from the inside.
4: Randolph, surely you're not serious.
3: I never joke. All this and one thing more. Promise.
4: All right, I promise.
3: When I am buried, beneath my head must rest a notebook bearing the names and addresses of the 12 jurymen who found me guilty, of the prosecuting attorney, and of the judge.
4: But why, Randolph?
3: So that I may know where to seek my vengeance upon them. The vengeance I have sworn, which must be executed before my soul can sleep.
4: Oh, Randolph, that's madness.
3: You disbelieve. So do they. But in my studies, I have learned many things. And one of them is how to reach back from behind the dark curtain of death.
7: Sorry, but the time is up, sir.
3: Thank you, Miller. Goodbye, Harry. Just tell me one more thing. Is the full moon shining tonight?
4: Yes. It's a full moon tonight.
3: Good. And each time hereafter that it shines, one of my enemies will join me in death.
8: And so the great Randolph went to his execution and was buried according to his instructions. After a few days, his case was forgotten. Forgotten by all but Harry Wilson, his son-in-law. Well, as the first month passed and the full moon again shone in the windows of his apartment, a strange restlessness possessed Harry.
2: Harry, what's wrong with you?
4: I'm sorry, Nora, but tonight's the night of the full moon. I'm nervous. I can't help it.
2: Oh, darling, you're not worrying about Father, are you? About his threat?
4: Yes, I am.
2: Oh, but that's absurd. Poor Father. Toward the end, I'm afraid he was suffering from delusions, then he was more than just an ordinary man. He wasn't entirely sane, Harry.
4: No, maybe not, but he was so sure of himself, so certain. And those instructions for the way he was to be buried... Oh, of course, I'm just being foolish.
2: Why don't you go out and walk for a while, Harry? It'll help calm you.
4: All right, I will. You want to come along? It's a nice night.
2: No, I think I'll stay here and read.
4: All right, I'll be back in an hour or so, dear. And if nothing happens tonight, I'll know that Randolph was just putting on an act.
8: But a little later, another man was also walking in the moonlight of a beautiful July evening. This one was short and stout. He was strolling homeward from a small poker party with his friends when in the dark shadows cast by the trees along the edge of the park, a tall figure stepped directly into his path.
3: Just a moment, Adam.
4: Who are you? What do you want?
3: Just to talk to you.
4: I don't want to talk to you. Get out of my
3: Not
4: way.
3: Not so fast, my friend. Look.
4: A gun. Say, what is this, a holdup?
3: No, Adams. It is not a holdup.
4: Then why are you threatening me with that gun? Why have you got that scarf covering your face?
3: Because my face has changed in the months since I was executed and buried. It's rather frightening now.
4: What are you saying? Who are you, anyway?
3: You're beginning to recognize my voice, aren't you? You know who I am.

0: frightening now.
1: What are you saying? Who are you anyway?
0: You're beginning to recognize my voice, aren't you? You know who I am. You just don't want to admit it to yourself.
1: The great Randolph.
0: Whom you, as foreman of the jury, caused to be executed.
1: Oh, no, it's not possible. No one could come back from the dead.
0: No ordinary man. But the great Randolph has come back.
1: No, I don't believe it. There's a trick of some kind.
0: And is this a trick, Adams? Is it? Is it?
1: But tell me, is it?

0: No, he's out for a walk. Who is this?
1: Don't you recognize my voice, Nora? Surely you heard it often enough.
0: Father. Oh, no, it can't be.
1: Strange how skeptical everyone is of me. Even my own daughter.
0: Father, it is you. What do you want?
1: I just want to tell Harry that I have claimed the first victim of my vengeance. Exactly on the stroke of midnight. The same minute when I died.
0: Oh, no, no.
1: And I wanted to warn him that he must do nothing to interfere with my plans. Or if he does, I shall have to add him to my list of victims.
2: No, Nora, he telephoned here. He wanted to speak to me?
0: Yes, Harry, just a little after 12. He said that he...
2: Yes, I know. I heard the news. I was in a restaurant having coffee, and it came over the radio. Adams, the foreman of the jury, was found strangled in front of his home.
0: Oh, but it's impossible. And yet it was his voice, Harry. Father's voice.
2: Oh, we've got to do something. Nora, I've got to warn the others on that list. The other jurors, Baldwin, the district attorney, and Judge Dexter.
0: Yes, but he said if you tried to interfere...
2: I know, but that doesn't matter. In the morning, I'm going to District Attorney Baldwin. He'll believe me. He'll have to. Oh, but Mr. Baldwin, you've got to listen to me. You've got to warn the others. You've got to give them protection. Or they'll die, just as Adams did.
3: Winston, I'm a busy man. I have enough on my mind without having to listen to wild-eyed stories like the one you just told me.
2: Oh, but it's true. Randolph's instructions about the way he wanted to be buried. The notebook that I put in the coffin with him.
3: Mere theatrical mummery. Adams was the victim of an ordinary street mugging. That's all there is to it. I have to ask you to leave. I have more important things to tend to.
2: Mr. Lord, you're a sensible man. You edit the biggest newspaper in this city. If you'll only print what I've told you, the authorities will have to take some action.
4: Wilson, my job is to print news for our readers, not ghost stories. If I ran your story, I'd be fired tomorrow.
2: Then you don't believe me. I'll
4: tell you what I will do. I'll make a story for the Sunday Supplement out of it.
2: Oh, that won't do any good. If it's in the Sunday Supplement, people will just smile at it. When they see it there, they'll know it's just a story.
4: And I'm afraid there's no use in talking any further, Wilson.
2: All right, I'll go to other papers. One of them will have to believe me.
4: I don't advise it. You run a shop, don't you, selling tricks and magic apparatus?
2: Yes, yes, that's right. Why?
4: Just this. Newspapers don't believe in giving free publicity, and that's obviously what you're after. Goodbye, Mr. Wilson.
5: I'm very sorry, Mr. Wilson, but Judge Dexter is unable to see you.
2: Oh, but, mister, do you explain to him what it's about? How important it is?
5: The judge said if you cared to write him a letter, he'd give the matter his consideration.
2: Oh, that's no good. I've got to talk to him.
5: I'm sorry. He's leaving today for his vacation, and he won't be back for a month. Perhaps he'll be able to see you then, but he simply can't see you now.
2: None of them would listen to me, Nora. They either thought I was crazy or... But I wanted publicity. They all told me to forget it.
0: They're right, Harry. That's the only thing to do, to forget it.
2: But, Nora...
0: Maybe we're wrong. Maybe Adam's death last night was just a coincidence. I'm sure Father had nothing to do with it.
2: Oh, no, no, no. He telephoned you. You heard his voice.
0: Well, I'm not sure now that I did. Maybe it was a dream, Harry. Maybe I just imagined it. So forget the whole thing. Please, Harry, for my sake...

0: Oh, Harry, darling, it's no good just pacing up and down. Please sit down and try to relax.
1: I can't, Nora, I can't. Tonight's the second full moon since Randolph was executed. He'll be leaving his grave tonight, and someone else will die.
0: But, Harry,
1: there ought to be a guard over the vault he's buried in. Oh, no, that wouldn't do any good if he came back to the dead. He wouldn't be bothered by a guard.
0: Please, Harry, you've done the best you can. And if it is true and you go on like this, well, you'll be in danger, too.
1: I don't care. That list, Nora, the names on it were alphabetical. And Adams, the foreman, was the first to die.
0: What are you driving at?
1: The second name on the list is Baldwin, the district attorney. Baldwin! Wouldn't listen to me last time, but tonight he's got to. I'm going to his home now while it's still time. Mr. Baldwin, you are in danger tonight, I'm sure of it. Deadly danger.
2: No, you mean it, I'm sure, Wilson.
1: Yeah.
2: I thought it was some kind of a gag before. Now I can see you fully believe everything you've said.
1: Oh, then you will take precautions. At least for tonight?
2: I've been an officer of the law for 30 years. I've been threatened by a lot of convicted murderers, but not one of them has come back to get me yet.
1: But you don't understand. The great Randolph is different. He had powers that we know nothing about.
2: Perhaps, but I doubt it. Now, Wilson, I appreciate your warning, but I can't take it seriously,
1: oh,
2: really.
1: Then you won't guard yourself?
2: No more than usual. I'll lock the door presently. I'm sure that'll keep out any ghosts who may come this way.
1: Mr. Baldwin, please, it's almost midnight. At least let me stay with you for another hour.
3: I'm sorry, but I'm about ready to turn in. I expect to sleep well, too.
2: Now, you go on home, do the same. Because nobody's going to be harmed tonight by the great Randolph spook. I guarantee it.
1: Oh, no, please, I wish you'd let me stay.
2: I couldn't think of it. Now, you can find your way out yourself, can't you? I'm sure.
1: Yes, of course. All right, Mr. Baldwin, I won't bother you any longer. Good night.
2: Good night, Wilson.
3: Well, he's gone. Afraid the poor fellow needs to see a psychiatrist. Randolph's ghost. I only hope I never have anything worse to be afraid of than my...
2: Who's there? Who came in just now? Wilson, is that you again?
4: No, my friend. It is not Wilson.
2: Who are you? What the devil's the meaning of this?
4: You don't recognize me, then?
2: How can I in that cloak with the collar pulled up over your face?
4: That is to spare the world a sight that should remain forever hidden within the darkness of a coffin. But my voice... Surely you recognize that.
2: What are you talking about? Now, get out at once or I'll call for the police.
4: It would tax their powers to arrest me. They have no authority in the world to which I belong.
2: No. No, it can't be.
4: I see you have recognized me. You should have taken Wilson's warning, Baldwin, because I'm here. The great Randolph at your service.
2: Oh, it's impossible.
4: That's been said of so many things, hasn't it? But I think I can convince you.
2: No, now stay away. Help!
4: That won't do you any good. By the time anyone comes, you will have joined me in the world of death.
2: Oh! Ah!
1: Nora. Nora. Where are you? Nora!
0: Harry, I can hear you calling all the way down the hall.
1: Nora, where have you been?
0: I just went out to get the morning papers. Why?
1: Why? It's happened again. District Attorney Baldwin has been killed.
0: But how?
1: Exactly the same way Mr. Adams was killed, strangled, just at midnight.
0: Oh, no.
1: And Nora, I think I know the truth now.
0: What do you mean?
1: I don't believe it was your father at all. I think it was I that killed them. I killed them both.

0: No, no, you've got to do it. There's a full moon tonight. You've got to lock me in this apartment.
1: Oh, but Harry, you couldn't possibly have killed those two men.
0: I could. I was near the scene at both times, and my mind, it wasn't clear. I don't remember doing it, but don't you see? If I'd been hypnotized, I wouldn't remember.
1: But, darling, Father couldn't have hypnotized you into committing murder. It's a law of hypnosis. The subject won't do anything he knows is wrong.
0: I know that, but I can't be sure. I believe that in those few minutes I was with him, somehow Randolph impressed on my mind orders to carry out his vengeance for him.
1: Oh, darling, I'm sure he didn't. But if you insist, I'll lock you in.
0: All right. Well, I want you to go now. Might not be safe for you to stay with me.
1: All right, Harry. I'll go to a movie.
0: Got to stay locked in until after midnight. Then even if I am hypnotized, I won't be able to do any harm. You do understand, Nora, don't you?
1: Oh, of course, darling. I'm sure you're wrong, but I'll do anything you say.
0: All right, now. Lock me in. And don't you come back until after midnight. Try to get out, and I won't remember it. Or telephone. Yes. Hello.
2: Hello, Harry.
0: Randolph.
2: Yes, my boy. I'm glad at least you don't say, no, it's impossible.
0: No. Where are you, Randolph?
2: That doesn't matter. I just wanted to warn you. And don't try to interfere with my plans.
0: But, Randolph, I thought... Hello. Hello. He hung up. That proves that I'm not the one. Then in that case... Yes. That's the only possible answer. I know now what the truth is. Oh, I've got to get out of here. The door. Oh, it's too solid. I couldn't break it down with an axe. Oh, there's no fire escape, and it's 8 floors down to the street. I have it, the superintendent. I can telephone the superintendent. Tell him I'm locked in, and then he'll come and let me out. Judge Dexter. First, Adams died, then Baldwin. Their names were the first two on the great Randolph's list. Your name is third.
3: And so you think that tonight I'm scheduled to die, huh?
0: Yes, yes, I'm sure of it.
3: And you say you warned Baldwin last month just before he was murdered?
0: I did, and he laughed at me, but he died just the same.
3: And you're seriously asking me to believe that a dead man legally executed by the state is walking the streets tonight seeking my life?
0: I tell you, he telephoned me only half an hour ago. I recognized his voice.
3: You know, of course, that your story sounds like the ravings of an insane mind.
0: I know it. That's why I've kept quiet this last month. I did try to convince the police, the district attorney, and all I got was laughed at. And then...
3: Yes, and yet, obviously, you're in earnest. I don't think you're crazy.
0: I'm not. For a little while, I thought that I was the killer.
3: You? How?
0: I thought that I was under post-hypnotic control, that Randolph had planted in my mind the impulse to kill his enemies, that... But that phone call proved that I was wrong.
3: And what do you propose that we do?
0: If we went to his tomb, perhaps then we'd learn the truth.
3: Why, Wilson, what do you want to open Randolph's tomb for?
0: Don't you see? If we go there and we find Randolph is still in his coffin, then I'll know that the real murderer is my wife, Nora. I have the key right here. I'll have the padlock off in a minute.
3: Well, then hurry. The moon is bright. I'd hate to have anyone see us.
0: Yes, sir.
3: A very strange story, a man in my position prowling around a cemetery at midnight.
0: Oh, but we had to come, Judge. We had to make sure.
3: Well,
0: unlocked it. We can open the vault door now.
3: I'm rather sorry I paid any attention to you, Wilson. But we're here now, so let's get this thing over with. Now, I'm going in first. But don't forget, I'm armed.
0: Oh, don't worry about me. There, I've shut the door. Be safe to turn on the flashlight now. There. See? There's the coffin.
3: That's odd.
0: Huh? What is it, Judge?
3: Well, the air in here is fresh. This vault has been opened and very recently.
0: Then it must have been opened by Randolph.
3: Oh, nonsense. Open this coffin and I'll prove it. Here. How does it work?
0: This catch on the side can be operated either from the inside or out. There we are. It's unlocked.
3: Well, then lift the lid, man. Lift it. What? All right, I'll do it.
4: No.
3: There. There you are. Now, see? There's your precious Randolph, safe and sound, just as I expected. Quite dead. As he's supposed to be.
0: He's still in his coffin.
3: Yes, and that proves that it... Wilson. Shine your flashlight down on the floor. I just touched a body lying here near the wall.
0: Body? It's Nora. She's dead.
3: I don't think so. Here, give me that light.
0: Judge.
3: What happened? Why did you turn out the flashlight?
0: Something knocked it out of my hands. I can't find it.
2: Because I have it, Harry. That's why you can't find it.
0: Randolph!
3: Wilson, what are you saying?
0: It's Randolph. He's not dead.
2: Oh, but I am, Harry. But don't let that disturb you. I want to thank you for bringing the judge here to me tonight.
3: Wilson, where are you? You're trying to play a trick on me?
0: No, no, I swear.
2: He's quite innocent, Judge Dexter. And as for Nora, she merely came to make sure I was where I'm supposed to be. Just as you did. When I spoke to her, she fainted.
3: Wilson, get the door open. We've got to have some light in here.
2: It's no use, Dexter. I can see in the dark like a cat, and you can't.
3: No.
2: I have you now.
3: No, Judge.
2: You're going to die, Dexter. Executed as you ordered me. Executed.
3: Randolph, let me go. I warn you, Randolph. I've got a gun. I'm going to shoot.
2: You're too late. Judge,
3: are you all right?
0: Yes.
3: Yes, I am. Now see if you can find the flashlight. Right. I think I've taken care of Mr. Randolph. If it was Randolph...
0: I think I have it. Yes, here it is. Judge, Randolph's body, it's still in the coffin.
3: I rather thought it would be.
1: Harry? Harry, is that you?
0: Oh, no. You're not hurt?
1: No, just my head. I came here to see if Father...
3: We understand, Mrs. Wilson, and then someone hit you.
1: Yes, from behind. There was someone here in the vault. I just got a glimpse of him, and then he hit me. But who was it?
3: That's what we're just about to find out. Now, let me have the flashlight, Wilson.
0: Yes, good.
3: I think he fell over here. Now, yes, here he is.
1: But who is he? He was impersonating Father, but who is he?
0: I hear he's lying on his face. You better turn him over.
3: Carefully now. He's still breathing. And that's it.
0: Oh, it's Miller, the guard from the penitentiary, the one Randolph said he'd made a friend of.
1: Yes, the one who was guarding him just before he was executed.
0: So that's it. It was Miller. Miller, can you hear me? I'm afraid he's dying.
1: Before Father was executed, he must have hypnotized this man and ordered him to carry out his fantastic scheme of vengeance.
0: Oh, it was a trick, but a very cunning trick. By means of hypnosis, Randolph used this man as a tool, even though Randolph himself was dead.
1: He must have recognized that Miller was unusually susceptible.
3: I think we'll find that Miller was a psychotic to begin with. Otherwise, Randolph's hypnosis would never have worked. For no normal person can be influenced the way Miller was under any circumstances.
0: Isn't there anything we can do for him?
3: No. No, he's gone. And with him, the great Randolph has died too. For good.

0: This is the mysterious traveler again. So the great Randolph is dead for good, is he? I wonder. After all, Miller wasn't the only guard Randolph had a chance to talk to. Oh, but he couldn't have hypnotized any of the others. I wouldn't give it another thought if I were you. Unless, of course, you were on the jury that convicted Randolph.
1: In that case...
0: Oh, you have to get off here. I'm sorry. But I'm sure we'll meet again. I take this same train every week at this same...

0: You have just heard The Mysterious Traveler, a series of dramas of the strange and terrifying. The role of the mysterious traveler is played by Maurice Tarplin. In tonight's cast were Satus Ortega, Richard Coogan, Shirley Blank, and Bill Smith. Original music composed and played by Al Finelli. All characters in this story were fictitious, and any resemblance to actual persons was purely coincidental. This is Bob Emmerich speaking. This program came from New York. This is the Mutual Broadcasting System.
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2: Theater 5 presents Will Integrity Ruin Flint Marbles?

0: suspense has gripped the vast auditorium here at the Oscar ceremony that in a moment we'll know who has been named by the Academy as Best Actor of the Year. On the stage now is lovely Judith Martin to read the names of the five who are in the running. Here's Judy.
1: The five nominees for Best Actor are Godfrey Parnell for Broken Axle, Paul Golden for Purple Plumes, Clint Marvel for Fool's Triumph, Stuart Crandall for Canvas v. Lavinia, and Jeff Lincoln for Light in the Corridor. May I have the envelope, please? And the winner is Clint Marvel for Fool's Triumph.
0: Seems to please the crowd, and I must say it comes as no great surprise to anyone here. And now Clint Marvel, vigorous and handsome as ever, is striding to the stage, his famous granite jaw thrust forward, the familiar lock of jet black hair falling down over his forehead. Clint is unsmiling as he looks at his audience. Without question, this is the high point of his long, fabulous career. Here's Clint.
2: Members of the Academy, ladies and gentlemen, this is a magnificent honor that has been bestowed upon me. Since my nomination for the award, I've done a great deal of soul-searching and have come to a decision that may be surprising to some and shocking to others. In short, my friends, for reasons of my own, I feel that I would be a monumental hypocrite if I were to accept the Oscar for my picture. Therefore, regretfully, I must reject it. Thank you, and good night.
0: I just can't believe this. For the first time in the history of the Academy, a film star has turned down the Oscar.
3: Which one is Clint Marvel's car?
4: Hey, it's over there. The Mercedes,
3: a white limo.
4: Hey, where is the guy anyway?
3: Still inside, trying to claw his way out through the mob.
5: If he makes it, he's lucky.
4: You can't say that again. Hey, here he comes.
5: Come
4: on, Clint. Hey, Clint. What's the story?
5: Yeah, how come you turned down the Oscar?
4: Yeah,
0: what
4: come
0: was
4: on,
0: it, a publicity
4: up.
0: Stunt?
2: Now, wait a minute,
4: Come on,
2: hold
4: Clint.
2: Hold it, quiet down, will you? Now, look, are all you fellows in the newspaper?
4: Yeah, sure, the hell.
2: Okay, look, we'll have a 2-minute press conference. But first, let me get in my car and settle down.
4: Okay, Clint. Well, come on now, Clint. Give us a whole bit,
5: will
4: you?
5: The real poop on nicking the Oscar?
2: Well, frankly, it was my conscience that made me do it. I didn't deserve that Oscar, and I knew it.
4: Well, is that why you said that stuff about being a hypocrite, you
2: exactly.
4: mean?
2: And the bit about soul-searching. I thought it over for a long time, and I finally realized that Clint Marvel, the dashing hero that's been foisted off on the movie public all these years, isn't heroic, romantic, or even real.
4: Come on.
2: In fact, he's as counterfeit as a lead quarter. Actually, Clint Marvel doesn't even exist, beginning with the name itself.
5: Well, what is your real name?
4: Yeah, what is it?
2: Well, that's my secret, pal, but I promise you it's nothing as noble as Clint Marvel.
3: But, Clint, you were sensational in Fool's Triumph.
4: Sure you were.
3: I deserve the Oscar for that job.
2: Well, yeah. Heck, I did. My work in that picture was cynical trickery from fade in to fade out.
4: Anyway, Clint, you acted great and you looked great. Man, you had the chicks quivering from coast to coast.
2: Yes, but not for me, pal. For a character pasted together with spit and string. And that's our hero, Clint Marvel. Spit and string on the screen and off.
5: What do you mean, off?
4: Even here in the parking lot, you look great.
2: Yes, that's because I'm all done up to appear before my public. The citizen you're looking at right now is just as fraudulent as the actor who was offered the Oscar tonight for Fool's Triumph. In that picture, even as now, my pleasing appearance was the result of 3 hours with a makeup man. Even as now, I wore shoes that were built up to make me appear taller. My teeth were capped. I wore a wig to cover my bald pate.
4: And a girdle
2: to disguise my swelling paunch. And to underscore my complete lack of integrity, I'm actually old enough to be the father of the girl I won at the end of the film.
4: Come on, Clint. I don't believe it. You're putting this on.
3: You really mean all you said, Clint?
2: I certainly do, and you can print every word of it.
5: Don't you realize this might ruin your career?
2: Sure, so what? I'm sick of being a phony. I've had it right up to here. And now, if you boys will excuse me, I'm going home to my simulated gold bed in my imitation Georgian-type mansion in the plastic hills of Beverly. The only thing genuine about me tonight is that I'm bone-tired. Adios, amigos.

0: This is Cecil King with the Mid-Morning News. Although a space vehicle was launched at dawn from Cape Kennedy and bitter fighting continues in troubled spots around the globe, the number one story on our planet this morning concerns the bombshell that was dropped last night in Hollywood when film star Clint Marble rejected the award as Best Actor of the Year. It seems now that there are two questions to be asked. How will the rejection of the Oscar affect Clint Marble's career? And how do his legions of fans feel about it? An hour ago, this reporter stood on a busy street corner in downtown Los Angeles asking those questions of passersby. Here now, on videotape, is a sampling of their answers.
1: Well, honestly, I don't think it will affect his career in any way, shape, or form. I mean, if that's the way Clint sincerely felt, I'm sure he had a perfect right to do, well, what he did, you know what I mean? I mean, well, in my opinion, Clint Marvel can do no wrong, ever.
0: Thank you. Now, sir, what about you? What do you think about all this?
2: What do I think? I think he's crazy. That's what I think. I think any guy that'd blow a $1 million job in the movies is a nut. Oy, if you ask me, I think the bum's washed up.
0: And so it went, ladies and gentlemen. It's apparent that Clint Marvel's legions of fans are split into two opposing camps. But the burning question remains, is the man truly washed up or, box office-wise, will he be a bigger draw than ever? In short, and I beg you to ponder this carefully, will integrity ruin Clint Marvel? We feel that only time and his producer, Zachary Field, will reveal the answer. In a moment, a report from the United Nations, but first...
3: Morning, Zachary. I understand you wanted to see me.
4: Yeah? There's something familiar about you, but I don't place the face.
3: Oh, I guess you don't recognize me without my toupee. Clint Marble.
4: To me, a better name is Judas Marble.
3: Now, wait a minute, ZF.
4: Don't ZF me. That's reserved for loyal friends that don't knife me in the back. If you ever get a chance to talk to me again, which as your bleeding producer I doubt, you'll call me Mr. Field.
3: Why, are you kidding? I've called you ZF for 20 years.
4: Please, don't remind me of the happy days gone by. And before I forget it, what are you doing in my office looking bald-headed and dumpy? It says in your contract you should never step outside your house without your wig and lift.
3: I know all that, ZF, but since last night I've changed.
4: Yeah, I noticed. Today you got a big hole in your head. And all I can see in there is chicken fat.
3: Now, look, I know you're disappointed, but I didn't expect you to be so bitter about it.
4: What do you expect, a joke routine, if so called Bob Hope? I don't feel so hilarious this morning. Listen, I spent $10 million creating that character Clint Marble, and you flushed it down the drain in one night. And on television.
3: I only did what I had to do.
4: Somebody had a machine gun in your back?
3: No, it was my own decision.
4: You blacked out. You had a sudden attack of amnesia, right, Clint?
3: No, ZF, it was an attack of honesty. And it's been coming on for a long time. So if you want to tear up my contract, I won't argue.
4: Oh, I got news for you, buddy boy. Your contract's already confetti.
3: Well, then, there's no more to be said, hmm? I'll get off the lot right away.
4: Good. And if you only had that Oscar with you right now, I'd beat your brains out with it myself.

0: This is Cecil King bringing the news to a close on a rather melancholy note. 3 months have gone by since I posed the question, will integrity ruin Clint Marble? The answer, I'm afraid, is now depressingly clear. Today, Clint's once fabulous mansion in Beverly Hills has been taken over by a judo school. And the man who once trod his majestic halls has been forgotten. Forgotten. Save by a mysterious woman in black who appears each Sunday morning after church and drops a rosebud into the empty swimming pool. As for Clint Marble himself, he seems to have vanished from the face of the earth. One columnist has hinted that he may have returned to his aged mother in the unknown Midwest town where he was born. But that could be merely folklore in the making. The fact remains, however, that a brilliant star is missing from the sky over Hollywood, and the world is all the poorer for its absence.
1: Good morning, Mom.
2: Oh, good morning. Did you sleep tight?
1: Yeah, I sure did. I was tired out.
2: Well, you sit right down there at the kitchen table. I'll have your buckwheat cakes ready in a jiffy.
1: Okay.
2: Oh, Clint, I almost forgot to tell you.
1: Please, Mom, don't call me Clint, remember? I asked you not to.
2: I'm sorry, Wilbur.
1: Yeah, that's right. Wilbur Swallow. That's my real name, the one everybody in town knows me by. You're Mom Swallow, and I'm your son Wilbur.
2: All right. I'll try to remember to call you Wilbur, but, you know, it's kind of hard after all these years of your being Clint Marble, the famous movie star.
1: Yeah, I know, but Clint Marble was a phony, and he's dead.
2: I never thought he was a phony. I liked him. When he turned down the Oscar that night, I cried like a baby.
1: Yeah, and I know, but that's past history. To the people in this town, I'm Wilbur Swallow, your elder son who went away and just came back home 3 months ago to operate a used car lot.
2: Well, they'd never recognize you as Clint Marble, that's for sure. Clint had hair.
1: But he didn't, Mom. That was a wig. I've told you that 100 times. And he didn't have this beard either. Hey, how do you like my black whiskers, Mom? Aren't they gorgeous?
2: I wouldn't say so. If you ask me, they make you look kind of comical.
1: Oh, now, wait a minute. Don't say that. I think I look serious and distinguished.
2: Well, here's your buckwheat cake, so eat them. That is, if you can find your mouth.
1: Don't worry.
2: Oh, Clint. Excuse me, I mean Wilbur.
1: Yes, Ma?
2: You know, I heard that news announcer talking about you on the TV this morning.
1: You know, that could be a good thing, you know, Ma? I haven't told you about this, but I've been closing down a used car lot every day at noon. And the rest of the day, I've been working in the basement of the Elks Hall on a project that's different and exciting.
2: Uh-huh. What kind of a project?
1: A motion picture.
2: A Clint Marble picture?
1: No, no, a Wilbur Swallow picture. It's what we call a short subject, just two reels. It's an honest picture, a little gem. It has integrity.
2: Oh, one of them. Are you in it?
1: Sure. I play the leading role. A tramp with a black beard. See, that's why I grew these whiskers. The picture's meaning is very deep and philosophical. Throughout the entire film, I sit in a potato sack and I talk to another tramp about mankind.
2: Hmm. What's it called?
1: The Potato Sack. And it's really a great picture, Mom. I might have a whole new career if Zachary Field likes it.
2: Wilbur Swallow. Is that what you sent your producer? An arty movie called The Potato Sack?
1: Yes, but I tell you, it's a work of art. I wrote to Zeev to wire me as soon as he's looked at it, and I can hardly wait till I hear his reaction.

0: Caller to you is Carlot, Wilbur Swallow speaking.
1: Oh, son, you just got a telegram signed Zachary Field, and I couldn't wait to see what it said, so I opened it.
0: Well, that's all right, Mom. What does it say? Does he like my picture?
1: He's crazy about it. He wants you to fly right out to Hollywood and sign a contract. Wilbur, are you still there?
0: Yes, Mom. God, I'm so happy, I'm almost speechless. Hey, look, get my bag out, will you? I'll call the airline and come right back home and pack.
2: You know something, ZF? You actually look 10 years younger.
3: Why shouldn't I? It's not every day I have a genius sitting in my office. I tell you, Wilbur, baby, when I saw the potato sack, I really flipped.
2: You actually think it's that good, huh?
3: Good. It's a midget epic. The greatest short since the early days of Hollywood.
2: Oh, well, that's very flattering. I don't know what to say.
3: What's to say? Just grab this pen and sign the contract.
2: Don't you think I ought to read it first?
3: What's to read? It's got everything, believe me. It'll make you a giant of the industry. You think Clint Marble was a star? Wait till you see what the potato sack does for Wilbur Swallow. Not only the potato sack, either. This contract calls for a whole series of two-reelers. Starring, guess who? None other than Zachary Field's brand new discovery. The hitherto unknown sensation, Wilbur Swallow. Sign right here, Wonder Boy.
2: Okay, ZF. There you are.
3: Congratulations. You're now on the road to another Oscar, if you'll excuse the expression.
2: No, I wouldn't mind accepting an Oscar for this picture.
3: You'll get one, believe me. Well, how about a little drink to celebrate?
2: Well, thanks, but I just have time to catch the plane back home. If I'm going to make a whole series of shorts, I've got to sit down and consult the muse.
3: Well, whatever you do, don't shave off that beard. It's Wilbur Swallow's trademark, the whole key to the character.
1: Wilbur, you hear me?
2: Yes, Mom, what do you want?
1: Come down here right away. I've got wonderful news for you.
2: What is it, Mom?
1: That Zachary Field's on the phone from Hollywood. Guess what? Your movie's been nominated for an Academy Award.
2: What? Mom, do you mean it?
1: Certainly. Here, take the phone and talk to him. He's all excited.
2: Okay. Hello, ZF. Mom, just tell me. Is it true?
0: Hey, don't holler. Sure, it's true. The potato sack's one of the five in the category. Best short subject.
2: Well, I'll be doggone.
0: You got competition, but you'll win, baby. The potato sack can't miss.
2: What makes you so sure?
0: Because it can't. It's got audiences laughing all over the world. Why, when it played here...
2: What? Wait. Did you say laughing?
0: And how? It's got them rolling in the aisles. It murders them everywhere it plays. Variety says it's the funniest two-reel comedy since Max Center days.
2: Comedy? But, CF, the potato sack isn't a comedy. It's a profound commentary on the human race.
0: Stop putting me on, Wilbur. It's a side splitter. And you come through as an A-number one comic. The way you play it without cracking a smile knocks me out.
2: But, CF, that wasn't
0: what I... Take my word for it, buddy boy. You'll be the new Buster Keaton. You better be out here on Oscar night with a speech ready. Hey, can I count on you?
2: Oh, I'll be there. Don't worry. My picture is a serious work. And if it wins the Oscar, I'll make that point absolutely clear from the stage.
0: You do that, Wilbur, baby. Because believe me, your public can hardly wait to see the new comic genius in person.
4: And now we come to the next category. Best short subject. With handsome Rex Carver to read the list. Here's Rex at the podium.
5: The five pictures nominated for Best Short Subject are Chicken Gumbo by Rufus Green, Claustrophobia by Peter Starch, Steel Filings by Bud Granby, The Potato Sack by Wilbur Swallow, and Clamshells by Ronald Garth. The envelope, please. And the winner is The Potato Sack by Wilbur Swallow.
4: I'd say that choice was a foregone conclusion. And now, as Wilbur Swallow goes to the stage, the public is getting its first glimpse of the gifted new comedian in person. As you can see, with the exception of his bald head and bristling beard, but with his melancholy expression, he is the epitome of the classic tragicomic figure, as represented in former days by Charlie Chaplin, Harry Langdon, and Buster Keaton. We can sense that the audience is almost bursting with amused expectation as Wilbur Swallow faces them with a doleful mien.
6: Ladies and gentlemen, I don't... Have I said something funny? Please, why are you laughing at me? No, you don't understand. I'm a serious artist. Potato Sack is a serious film. Stop it, do you hear me? You've got it all wrong. I'm not a comedian. Listen to me. Stop that laughing and listen. I wasn't going to tell you this, ever. But now I must. If you want to know the truth, I'm really Clint Marvel.
4: And that, without doubt, is the topper of all time. No one but a magnificent, self-assured artist would dare remind the audience of last year's Oscar disaster. His appearance, his timing, all a masterpiece of comic perfection. No one can hear what Wilbur Swallow is saying now. But real tears are streaming down his face as, with arms outspread, he is apparently pleading with the audience to take him seriously. I'm sorry, but I just can't go on.
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0: National Broadcasting Company invites you by transcription to join The Chase. There's always the hunter and the hunted, the pursuer and the pursued. It may be the voice of authority or a race with death and destruction, the most relentless of the hunters. There are times when laughter is heard as counterpoint, and moments when sheer terror is the theme.
1: But always, there is the chase.
2: The name? Philip D. Cortland. You've probably seen it in a society column. The D stands for Dexter. Mathilda Dexter, my maternal great-great-grandmother, a good friend of Betsy Ross. The background? Elliott Prep School for Young Gentlemen. Harvard, the Sorbonne. Age 36, deportment acceptable. Proficiencies? Polo, tennis, dancing, and spending money. A pleasant occupation for a man who lives on the income derived from a $20 million inheritance he never earned and believed would remain with him forever.
3: Am I intruding, Carver?
4: Oh, not at all, Philip. I've been waiting for you. Please sit down.
3: Well, I don't have much time. Got a date to go shopping with Irene. She's selecting a wedding dress today. We're taking the plunge in less than a month.
4: Yes, I know.
3: Well, I must say you look like an honorary pallbearer this morning. Why so gloomy, Carver? Or don't lawyers ever smile?
4: I have bad news for you, Philip.
3: Oh? What's up? My creditors misbehaving again? I meant to tell you that I overdrew this month, Carver, and I'll need an extra $20,000 to tide me over.
4: I'm afraid I can't give it to you.
3: Well, then there's the wedding, of course. What did you say?
4: I said I can't give it to you, Phil.
3: Well, why not?
4: Because I don't have it.
3: Well, I'm not asking for a loan, old man. Just $20,000 of my own hard cash.
4: I should have said... You don't have it. Cigarette?
3: No, thanks. What's the joke?
4: There is no joke.
3: I'm worth $20 million, and you tell me I can't get $20,000. I'm waiting for the point.
4: The point is, Phil, you're broke.
3: And you're crazy.
4: Here, read this. I received it this morning just before I called you.
3: Oh, it's from Malaya.
4: Yes.
3: What's all this about communists and rubber?
4: You've always been unconcerned about your business affairs, Philip. But surely you must know where your income came from.
3: Well, naturally. We own half the rubber on the Malay Peninsula. There's a $20 million investment. Hey, what is this? Now, stop stalling, Carver. Give it to me straight.
4: There was a battle in the jungle. The communist guerrillas couldn't win it, but they managed to set fire to thousands of acres. It was an inferno, Philip, and there's nothing left.
3: You mean it was our property?
4: Mostly.
3: Well, what about the land? They can still grow rubber, can't
4: they? The land was flooded. A dam was opened to stop the fire from spreading. There's nothing there now but charred tree trunks and slime. And it would take millions in money and years of labor to even partially restore it.
3: In other words, I've been wiped out just like that.
4: I'm afraid so. Here's an inventory of the salvageable equipment worth about $7,000 in the open market.
3: $7,000? I owe my creditors 70.
4: What'll you do, Phil?
3: Get myself a tin cup and a box of pencils.
4: Phil!
3: What do you expect me to do? Never worked a day in my life. I've lived like a Maharaja's favorite son ever since I can remember. Get a job? Sure. But doing what? I can't even type. And how long do you suppose it'll take me to pay back $70,000 on, say, 40 a week.
4: Why, you're young.
3: And useless. It's a great combination.
4: You've still got Irene?
3: Yes, I've still got Irene. And that's just about all. But it never rains, friend. It pours. And I'm the original fall guy who forgot his umbrella. 1 hour later, in Irene's apartment, I got the final score.
5: Oh, good afternoon, Mr. Cortland.
3: Afternoon, Hazel. You tell Miss Osborne I'm here?
5: Miss Osborne's gone.
3: Well, when will she be back?
5: I don't know.
3: You don't know? Well, where'd she go?
5: Europe.
3: She what?
5: She left this morning, Mr. Cortland, and told me to give you this note and her best regards.
2: The note was short and to the point. The wedding was off. She couldn't marry a man with no ambition, no matter how much he was worth. She didn't say it, but what she meant was, once a bum, always a bum. Cafe society wasn't her idea of an intelligent marriage. No matter how much he was worth. That was the biggest laugh of all. The next few weeks, I don't remember. There were phone calls.
3: Speaking. Yes, you'll get your money. Give me time. I know how much I owe you, but I'll pay off. Just give me more time. I told you I'd pay you. Then go ahead and sue. I'll vacate the apartment tomorrow and leave me alone.
2: How far do you go before you reach the breaking point?
3: How high is it?
2: What do you do when you're too old to begin all over again, too inept to hold a job, and too scared to put an end to it? Where do you travel when your ticket's all punched out? I don't recall exactly how I got his name. There was a conversation somewhere in a gin-scented bar. The name was dropped and someone swore in a whiskey bass. Then I overheard an address and ended up at 1 o'clock in the morning in the back room of a pool room where a scar-faced hoodlum sat at a pockmarked table pooling with a pack of greasy cards. Are you Mr. Monks?
6: Why?
2: I'm looking for service.
6: Who sent you?
2: Well, I can't mention the name, but he recommended you highly.
6: What's the story?
2: Well, I'm not sure yet whether it's tragedy or farce.
6: Huh?
2: But I want to hire you.
6: For what?
2: To kill someone.
6: Who?
2: Me.
6: You loaded jump.
2: You deal in that sort of thing, don't you? For a fee, say $2,000?
6: What's a gag, jump?
2: No gag. No gag. I want to get rid of myself, but I haven't the nerve to do it myself. Then there's my insurance.
6: Your insurance?
2: Almost $80,000. It'll pay my creditors and preserve the family honor. Only, you see, there's a suicide clause in it. That's why it has to be done by someone else.
6: And where does the $2,000 come in?
2: Oh, I have that right here. It is all I can borrow on the insurance. Will you accept it? It's in $100 bills.
6: Put it down. 1, 2, 3, 4.
2: It has to
6: five,
2: be done within the next 2 weeks
6: eight,
2: before the insurance
6: seven,
2: premium comes due.
6: Eight,
2: I can't
6: nine,
2: pay it, you see.
6: 10.
2: I,
6: 2 weeks. Okay. 11. 12,
2: and I must know it's going to
6: 14,
2: happen. Do you understand?
6: 15,
2: I've got to be taken by 16, surprise.
6: 17, 18, 20. You won't know it's coming, mister.
2: You'll do it yourself?
6: No.
2: Oh, then you'll delegate someone else to kill me.
6: Yeah.
2: Well, what'll he use? A gun or a knife?
6: Maybe he won't use nothing. Maybe he'll just kind of push you easy-like in front of a truck or get you in a subway train.
2: I see.
6: Anyways, don't ask no questions. You said you didn't want to know when it hit.
2: Then you'll take care of it.
6: In style, Jim. In style.
2: I was half in a stupor when I walked out the door, and I wandered around for several hours without knowing exactly where I was. It was just after dawn when I got home, and I settled down in my hole in the wall to await the coming of eternity. I was sitting in my shirt sleeves, staring at the wall, when Carver came in.
7: Philip. Are you ill, Phil?
2: Oh, I'm just waiting, Carver.
7: So what?
2: The Iceman.
7: What?
2: I'm dressed correctly for the occasion, I believe, in an open shirt, a cigarette dangling from my fingers. Isn't that traditional for an execution?
7: Phil, snap out of it. I've got great news.
2: Great news?
7: You're rich, Philip. I've just received word your plantation's intact. It was someone else's property that was ruined.
2: I'm rich, you say?
7: I've been trying to reach you for hours. Look, I want you to sign this contract. You're selling out,
2: Phil,
7: for $22
2: million. Huh?
7: Yeah, we're not taking any chances from here on in, my boy. We're selling out.
2: Selling out? No, I'm lying to me, Carver. For heaven's sake, don't tell me this is a joke.
7: You're back on your millionaire feet again, Philip, and bigger and better than ever.
2: Phone. That's the phone.
7: I'll take it. You'd better sit down before you collapse. Hello.
8: Is Philip Courtland there, please?
7: Who's calling?
8: Just tell him it's Irene.
7: Ah, just a moment. Philip's for you. Irene.
2: Irene.
7: Now, I'll be on my way. It looks as though your luck's completely changed, old man.
2: Irene?
8: Oh, Phil, darling. How are you?
2: Well enough.
8: I just heard about your losing the plantation. Oh, darling, I'm so sorry.
2: But I thought you were on your way to Europe.
8: That was just a bluff. I thought that if I pretended to leave you, you might get some ambition.
2: Pretend to?
8: Oh, darling, I couldn't leave you ever. Oh, please forgive me for being such a fool, I beg you.
2: Forgive you? Oh, if you only knew how easy it is. Irene, something's happened. The plantation isn't gone. I'm still rich, Irene. It's wonderful, isn't it? It's...
8: Phil?
2: No.
8: Phil, you all right?
2: Oh, I've got to stop it. I've got to.
8: Phil, what's...
2: Everything's happened so fast, I've completely forgotten. Monks. I'd made an arrangement with monks for my own funeral. I have to get to him fast and call it off. I hurried out and hailed a cab. I gave him the address of the pool room and settled back in my seat, confident that monks would be happy to keep the money and forget about the crazy arrangement I'd made. Oh, I must have been insane. But it wasn't too late. Or was it?
9: Hello?
2: I'm looking for Mr. Monks.
9: Who?
2: Monks. He has a small office in the back of this pool room.
9: Not here, mister.
2: What?
9: Nobody here but that name.
2: Oh, now, you must be mistaken. I tell you I spoke to him last night.
9: I'm sorry. But,
2: now, just a minute.
9: What?
2: Let me in. Don't tell me that Monks isn't... What's happened here? The billiard table, the walls, they're all charred. The place smells so smoky.
9: Yeah, well, if you give me a chance to talk instead of pushing your way in
2: now,
9: like
2: tell
9: that...
2: Tell me quickly. Has there been a fire?
9: Joint near burned down last night.
2: But Monks, where is he?
9: I tell you, I never heard of the guy. I'm just the caretaker for the owner of the building. But maybe the police can help you, mister.
2: The police?
9: Yeah, they're looking for the guy who run this pool room. Found out he was a bookie. Remember, this fellow Monks was one of his pals.
2: And there's no one left who can give me any information at all.
9: No. Nope. Hey, what goes, mister? You look like you're ready to keel over. You need any help?
2: No one who can help me now. Gone. I'd made a pact with a man who was going to kill me, and he was gone. And I didn't even know who my executioner was going to be. He told me he'd use someone else, and I wouldn't know what hit me when it happened. Everyone was my potential enemy. There was no place for me to go, no place for me to hide. I was marked. Like beef on the hoof in a stockyard. I was marked for slaughter. I turned and stumbled out of the evil-smelling place. Carver. I must see Carver. He'd tell me what to do. In a feverish tension, I started to cross the street. My thoughts confused, my senses deadened. And I didn't see the truck as it turned the corner and roared in my direction. Halfway across, I raised my head, but it was almost too late. It was on top of me, bearing down like a juggernaut of death. By inches. It missed me by inches. Was it an accident? Or was it the first attempt to mark my account with Monks? Services rendered in full. ¶¶
4: Philip.
3: I need a drink, Carver.
4: Hey, what's the matter with you? You
3: look...

0: Phillip.
1: I need a drink, Carver.
0: Hey, what's the matter with you? You
1: now drink quickly.
0: Yeah, or right behind you in the sideboard. Hey, careful. You're going to drop that decanter. What's wrong, Phil?
1: I'm frightened, Carver. I've never been so frightened in my life.
0: What?
1: I'm being followed. I swear there was someone behind me all the way over here to your flat. 20 minutes ago, I was almost run down by a truck. Deliberately, Carver. He tried to run me down deliberately.
0: But who, Phil?
1: Ooh.
0: Yes.
1: I don't know.
0: You don't know?
1: They never told me what he'd look like when I made the deal.
0: What deal?
1: Carver, you've known me for 20 years. I'm completely sane, am I not?
0: Of course.
1: Well, if I go to the police, they may not think so. It's so fantastic, I can hardly believe it now myself. I'm caught in a chase, Carver, a chase with death.
0: Well, for the love of heaven, what's happened?
1: I paid a professional murderer to kill me.
0: You what?
1: I struck a bargain. I've got 10 days to live at the most.
0: Sit down, Philip. Just try to relax.
1: Well, you act as though it's unimportant. Don't you understand, Carver? I've paid for my own execution. Why are you looking in that phone book?
0: Just take it easy, Phil. There's a doctor I know, a psychiatrist.
1: You think I'm crazy, don't you?
0: Well, the loss of your money, your fiancé, well, those things can come as a shock. Phil,
1: you idiot, it's all true. Now get away from that phone before I should have known. He was looking at me with a condescension one reserves for excited children or the insane. That's how the police would see it, too. And why not? The thing was so fantastic, even I wonder whether it actually happened, whether I'd made such an incredible bargain. But he was reaching for that phone again, so I stopped him. Oh, now, can't you take a joke?
0: A joke?
1: I'm afraid my sense of humor is getting rather morbid, Garber. I'm just feeling kittenish, that's all. Now, don't embarrass me by carrying this nonsense too far.
0: Well, you gave me a turn there for a moment, Phil.
1: Did I?
0: Please, now, I know your reputation for practical jokes, but don't ever do that to me again.
1: Well, what I actually came here to talk to you about was my money.
0: Oh. Well, no problem there. I cabled an acceptance of the sale a little while ago. The amount will be placed to your credit at a bank in Singapore and then transferred here to your account.
1: How soon?
0: Oh, I should say the deal would be consummated within 2 weeks.
1: But that's too long.
0: Well, you need cash immediately?
1: Well, naturally. Well,
0: I'll arrange for the bank to advance you $5,000 or $10,000. Oh, excuse me. Hello? Who? Oh, yes, he's here. Hello? Hello? Well, that's odd.
1: Well, who was it?
0: Well, someone asked for you and then hung up.
1: Someone asked for me? But I told no one I was coming here. No one.
0: Phil,
1: there's a service entrance to this apartment, isn't there?
0: Yes, but...
1: Where is it? Tell me.
0: Well, it's through the kitchen, the back stairs. Phil, wait! Phil!
1: The stairs led down to an alleyway that led in turn to the street. I stopped at the entrance, then looked left and right before pulling up my coat collar and hurrying towards the corner. Suddenly, I glanced behind me and saw a shadow near the entrance to the house. The shadow moved, and so did I. There was no time to look for a cab, but I saw a subway kiosk. Without thinking clearly, I ran down the steps and into the cavernous gloom where I waited like a hunted rabbit for the next express. I pushed in with the crowd and found myself wedged inside the vestibule as the subway started to leave. The car was stifling. I was jammed in so tightly with the rest I could barely move. At that point, I heard a heavy breathing right behind me, virtually on top of my neck. I twisted my head a bit and saw I was squeezed in next to a heavy-set thug who seemed to be pressing something hard against my spine. He wouldn't dare. Not in that crowd. And then I remembered...
2: Maybe he won't use nothing. Maybe he'll just kind of push you easy-like in front of a truck or get you in a subway train.
1: I started to sweat. My lungs were burning and I couldn't draw my breath. Was it coming? Was I going to get it here, surrounded by dozens of people who couldn't raise a finger to save me? And then the train reached the station. The door sprang open, and with my last ounce of strength, I lunged.
3: Let me out!

0: Hello. Hello, this is Mr. Cortland speaking. Your next boat, when does it leave? I don't care where it goes, just when. Oh, midnight? Well, is there a single booking available? Yes, yes. Cortland, C-O-U-R-T-L-A-N-D. Yes, I'll pick up the ticket at the pier. Who's there?
1: Philip, it's Irene.
0: Oh, is there anyone with you?
1: No.
0: Come in quickly.
1: Phil, what's the matter? I've tried to call you for days. Where have you been?
0: Here, I didn't answer any phone calls.
1: Oh, your room. Empty food tins. Bottles. Well, what does this mean, Phil?
0: I've been eating indoors, that's all.
1: But why?
0: Because I wanted to. Does that answer your silly question?
1: Phil, darling, you need a rest.
0: Is that what Carver told you?
1: He said he hadn't been able to reach you in over a week. Why have you been hiding, Philip? Why have you been living here like a hermit?
0: Will you do me a favor, Irene?
1: Of course.
0: Get me a taxi.
1: A taxi?
0: Yes, but not in the ordinary way. Go east 3 blocks, then turn west on the avenue. Hail the third empty that passes and give him this address. Now tell him to come upstairs here and knock twice, offering this $20 bill. And say there's 50 more when he gets here.
1: Phil, why all this childish...
0: Childish, is it? Will you do as I ask?
1: Yes. Yes, of course I will. Will you tell me first where you're going?
0: I'm leaving the country. For good.
1: Alone?
0: Alone.
1: I see.
0: Forget about me. And find someone else. You'll never see me again.
1: Good luck, Phil.
0: Sure.
1: And goodbye.
0: So it was finished. But I didn't care. She'd have been a widow even before she was a wife. 20 minutes later, there was a knock on my door. The hacky she called had arrived. Who's there?
2: Mr. Cortland?
0: Well?
2: Got my cab downstairs.
0: Oh, come in. Were you followed?
3: Followed?
0: Did anyone see you come up here?
3: No.
0: Well, I'll be with you in a moment, just as soon as I close this suitcase. What are you staring at?
3: Nothing.
0: You were staring at me just now. Why?
3: Look, I ain't got all day, mister. You coming or ain't you?
0: Take my suitcase down. I'll follow you. I was suspicious of everyone, but I had to trust him at least until I reached the pier. Oh, the cabby was safe. Of course he was. He had to be after all the instructions I gave Irene. I tried to get hold of myself. Just 20 minutes and I'd be on my way to freedom.
4: Where to, mister?
0: Here's the pier, 107. And hurry, will you?
4: There's a lot of traffic, but I'll do my best.
0: Driver.
4: Yeah?
0: Look behind us in your mirror.
4: And what gives?
0: That car, the one with the bright headlights. Is it following us?
4: Are you kidding?
0: I tell you, it's been behind us for the last 2 blocks.
4: So what?
0: Turn left at this corner.
4: Don't you want to get there in a hurry? That's out of our way.
0: Turn left, I tell you.
4: Okay.
0: No. No, I was wrong. He kept on moving.
4: Oh, now what?
0: To the pier direct.
4: I know a shortcut.
0: Oh, you do?
4: You may as well take it.
0: Turned off the avenue and cut through a warehouse district I didn't know. The streets were dark and empty, and the unlighted windows in the deserted buildings looked down with vacant, brooding eyes. Then, for the first time, I noticed the slot above me, where the driver's identification card should be. Saw that it was empty. Driver!
4: Yeah?
0: Get off this street.
4: Get what?
0: Get back on the avenue in the traffic.
4: But the pier's 6 blocks away.
0: Never mind the pier. Do as I say. What are you stopping for?
4: For you, mister. You're getting out.
0: I'm what?
4: You're either cockeyed or nuts, and I ain't buying any part of neither. Now start walking, pronto.
0: I stepped out of the car, walked up the empty street. But he wasn't fooling me. He wanted to get me out of the cab so he could finish me off. But this time, I was one step ahead of him. Sure enough, I heard him behind me, following slowly in his hack, waiting for the right moment to strike. But just as it came abreast, I stepped into the shadows, out of sight against the wall, and what looked like a parking lot. Waited. He stopped the cab and stepped out on the walk. He looked around for a moment, opened and closed the rear door, then moved in my direction. My foot pushed something heavy. I bent down to pick it up. It was a rock, the size of a melon, and I held it poised above my head as I heard him moving closer and closer to the wall.
2: Hey, mister! You there, mister? Hey, mister!
0: I caught him squarely and he dropped like a log. But when I bent over him and raised his head...
3: Why'd you do it, mister? I only wanted to tell you... You forgot your bag?
0: The trial was held inside a week, and I didn't bother to tell my story because I knew they wouldn't believe me. They called it murder in the second degree, and they sentenced me to 20 years. A few days later, I was on board the train, handcuffed to a detective, headed for the state penitentiary 50 miles away. But at least it was over, and as I stepped inside the prison yard for the first time, I felt a sense of relief. It was late afternoon, and the inmates were all in the yard, the free period, they called it. When I heard a voice behind me, a familiar voice, a voice I never hoped to hear again.
5: Ain't your name Cortland, mister?
0: Monks.
5: I thought I recognized you, Pat. How you doing?
0: Monks, you're here in prison, too?
5: It is since the day we made that deal.
0: But you tried to go through with the bargain, didn't you? You sent that cab driver?
5: What cab driver?
0: You mean it wasn't?
5: You ain't getting that $2,000 back because I'm in here for a long, long stretch. Yeah, they grabbed me half an hour after you left the pool room, mister. I never had the chance to put the finger on you at all.

0: In the animal world, there is the hunter and the hunted, hound and fox, hawk and sparrow, cat and mouse. We in the topmost species have also joined the hunt. But who is to judge precisely which of us are hounds or foxes as we enter the chase? The Chase was created and written for the National Broadcasting Company by Lawrence Klee. Featured in tonight's cast were Vinton Hayworth, Kenneth Lynch, Rita Allen, Richard Newton, and Bill Quinn. The Chase is directed and transcribed by Ed King.
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11: 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Join me in Bye Bye Narco on 0 hour. This is Mel Torme. In the next 0 hour, I play ordinary citizen Bud Long, and I meet a narcotics cop who makes war on drug users any way he can. 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Who are you?
12: Shut up! 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
13: Bud, who are they?
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14: Yeah, boss.
12: Tell Jackson and Daniels to go downstairs and rip it apart. 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
11: 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I'm Mel Torme. 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I'm Mel Torme. 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
13: I don't like the idea of being alone with that man in the house.
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13: 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The phone's dead.
11: It's 0 hour. Join me, Mel Torme, for Terror in the Night. A man out of place in his own time exacts the ultimate revenge in Scream of the Hawk. I'm Mel Torme. Join me as Judd Colby in the next edition of 0 hour. This is Mel Torme. In the next 0 hour, I'm Judd Colby, a man out of place in his own time. Pioneer man in a modern world exacts the ultimate revenge. Join us for Scream of the Hawk. An FBI inspector meets a challenge when an old lady is threatened with death. I'm Mel Torme. I play the inspector on this station's next zero-hour presentation.
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17: Hey, buddy, this is the place. 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
1: You are about to meet Bud Long and his family, normal people in the normal world, snug in the safe and familiar surroundings of their home. Or are they? Man's home is his castle, protected by the law of the land. But what if the law considers you outside it? What then? Our story is titled Bye Bye Narco.
2: Arise! Superior Court, 47 Monroe County, Judge Patricia Parker presiding, now in session.
3: What? They look too pleased with themselves.
4: Christ, I've never seen so many lawyers for the defense. Sure as hell, those cops are going to get off.
5: Has the jury reached a verdict?
6: We have, Your Honor.
5: Before you read the verdict, I want the jury to know that this court appreciates the speediness with which
4: Elena,
5: you have
4: brought
5: in this
4: verdict. Elena, will you look at that self-satisfied
5: verdict?
4: Smirk on the foreman?
5: Now, Mr.
3: Darling,
5: Foreman,
3: if only we could have had the jury there that night.
7: Who are you?
8: Shut up. Move your butts out of that bed.
3: What?
8: Hurry.
6: Yeah, boss?
8: Check the other bedrooms, Ross, the kid, and get in here. Move.
7: What the hell do you think you're doing?
8: Quiet. Jackson, Daniels, check downstairs.
3: That's my daughter.
8: Stay put, bitch.
7: Ain't no one talks to my wife. Let's...
3: Oh, boss.
8: Freeze, punk. Nobody moves till I give the word.
3: Oh, darling.
6: Nothing in the kids' room. Maybe it's in this bear.
3: What?
6: Cut it open.
3: What are they doing? Daddy, they're killing Daddy.
7: You lousy rotten, cutting open a child's toy.
6: Nothing.
8: Oh, it sounds like the boys are getting a little rambunctious. Hurry, check those drawers over there.
3: Mommy, I'm scared.
9: Oh, it's okay, Katie. Come here, honey. Come sit on Mommy and Daddy's bed.
4: Go on, go on. Do what your mother says, Katie. By what right do you go through our belongings?
8: These guns give us the right, punk. Now, where's your stash, Clausen?
10: There's nothing in here, boss.
4: Jesus, what are you talking about? Stash?
8: Harry, get downstairs. Tell Jackson to go through that car. Have Daniels get on the radio to the other teams.
10: Right.
4: But you listen to me. I don't know what you're talking
8: about. Drugs, Bumble Boy, hard stuff, Reds, Coke, you know, so don't play dummy.
3: Teams, radio, drugs? Are you cops? Is this a raid?
8: No questions. You got 10 seconds to spill where you've hidden the stuff, Clausen.
4: But we've told you. We don't know what you're talking about. Wait a minute. Our name isn't Clausen.
8: All right, downstairs.
4: Are you arresting us?
8: Might be. Unless you come up with the drugs and tell us what you know about your friends at Coopers.
4: My God, first we're on drugs and you call me Clausen. It isn't even my name and we don't know anybody named Cooper.
8: Look, you're beginning to annoy me.
4: Hey.
3: Oh, you hurt my daddy. Leave my husband alone.
8: Lady, you should not have done that.
3: Mark, we aren't on any drugs.
8: Boy, you people are something. You spin that answer more times than I can count. Hey, what are you doing?
7: I want to kill you. I'll kill you. No one touches my wife.
3: Daddy! Stop it!
8: One step closer, I'll blow your head off.
6: Clay, I gotta see you.
8: Did you find it?
6: No, but you better come here a minute.
8: Are you three stay put? What is it?
6: Clay, we're in a bag of trouble. The other teams just reported in. They got the wrong houses. Somebody must have fed us wrong information.
8: Jesus, that puts us in the ring.
6: Yeah, and what's worse, we're in the wrong place, too.
8: All right, that hangs it. Let's get out of here.
11: All right, we're going. Now, if you know what's good for you, you'll forget about tonight.
7: Forget? Forget? That's what you think! Come back here! I want to see your badges!
12: Hey,
5: Mr. Foreman, please read the verdict.
12: The jury finds the defendants as charged not guilty.
9: Not guilty?
5: Before I discharge this case, let me add a few words. The crime of drugs is a despicable blight on this great country. It's a shame that law enforcement has become so difficult in our permissive society. An honest mistake was made here. But the officers involved did so without malice aforethought. 12 of their peers have exonerated them from blame. I would charge the public to remember this clear verdict of not guilty. Court dismissed.
9: Oh, Bud, how could they? I feel so violated. It's as if they tore me apart instead of our home.
4: Don't you worry, Elena. I'll be made to pay. I give you my word.
13: They just don't realize how little a renter's policy cost and how much it will do for them.
14: State Farm agent Ed Axel of Fairmont, Minnesota.
13: And it's hard for people to realize just how much personal property they do have. They forget about the drawers full of different things. So we tell them how they can protect the property that they already have. If they do have a fire or theft, we will be there to take care of them so that you don't have to start over again. They're just shocked to find out that the rates are so low and the amount of coverage that we can give them for that low rate.
14: State Farm Fire and Casualty offers renter's insurance that can protect just about all your personal property for very little cost. A good reason to see your nearby State Farm agent now.
15: And like a good neighbor, State Farm is
16: there. I'm Roger Staubach. I'm not here to talk to you as quarterback for the Dallas Cowboys, but as an ex-serviceman who'd rather have his head beaten in on the football field than practice his skills in another war. And that's why I'm rooting for the world's most successful peacekeeping team, the North Atlantic Treaty Organization. It's worked for nearly a quarter of a century. In that time, the 15 Atlantic nations that make up NATO have been building teamwork like never before. In Europe, historically the world's greatest trouble spot, they have helped keep the peace and develop economic cooperation. They have generated a game plan through which problems like arms control and pollution are being attacked. Believe me, it's needed. The world's been kicked around enough. Let's help strengthen the NATO team. NATO works. Something else might not.
14: This message was brought to you by the Atlantic Council of the United States.

0: But look at that headline.
1: Oh, yeah. Let me get one. Narcotics cop killed in explosion.
0: What's his name?
1: Daniels, Robert Daniels.
0: Daniels? Honey, he was one of those who raided our house that night.
1: Yeah, the paper says he was just leaving his home and started the car and then, poof. Bye-bye, narco. It was a nice touch, his wife waving goodbye. Oh, here's the car, baby. I'll get in first.
0: But I don't think you should be so happy about another man's death.
1: How do you want me to feel, sad?
0: You know, ever since the trial, you've been a bear to live with. Why would someone deliberately kill Daniel?
1: Yeah, well, maybe he raided someone else's home and they had the guts to do him in, huh?
0: But, honey, you didn't kill him, did you?
1: What kind of a question is that to ask your own husband?
0: I'm sorry. What did the lawyer say about the complaint you filed?
1: Just that the narcotics chief was civil, and so the department was looking into it.
0: Hey, we're here. You almost passed the house. Does that sound like they're trying to cover it up?
1: Damn right. I feel powerless to do anything.
2: Mr. Long?
0: Oh!
1: Yeah?
2: Detective King, homicide. Could we talk a moment?
1: What is this, more harassment?
2: No, sir. Just like to ask a few questions.
1: Sure, fine, if you've got a warrant.
0: Oh, please come in, Mr. King. I'll get some coffee.
2: Don't bother, ma'am.
0: No bother.
1: You said homicide?
2: Yes. Could I ask you where you were last night about 10 o'clock?
1: Out.
2: Where out?
1: Poker game.
2: Can you prove you were at a game?
1: Yes and no. I can, but it so happens that I left around 9:30, got home about 10:30.
2: Does the drive take an hour?
1: No, damn it, I went by a market on the way.
2: I see. Market the only place you stopped?
1: Yes, why all the questions?
2: I'll be truthful, Mr. Long, because I know you're upset. We're aware you filed a complaint with the Narcotics Bureau against the people who raided you. Since one of these same men was killed early this morning, it's natural we should check.
1: Look, you got my alibi. Now just arrest me or get the hell out of my house.
2: All right, I'll leave. If you'll just give me the name and address of where you played poker.
1: Charlie Bochner, 1247 Hope, okay?
2: Thank you. No, don't bother, Mrs. Long. I'll find my way.
0: Bud, you didn't get home till after 11. Why did you lie?
1: Because they just love to pin the murder on me, and I'm not going to give them any ammunition.
3: Mom, you make great dinners.
1: I must agree with our daughter. Super supper.
0: Acknowledged and demurely accepted.
3: I'll get it!
1: No, honey, you hop upstairs to your bath, okay?
3: Oh, Dad.
1: Go on. Scoot.
3: Just remember, Bud Long, tonight's your night for the dishes.
1: Yeah, I know. Yes?
4: You remember me, Long?
1: What the hell do you want now?
4: A little talk about why you killed one of my men.
1: I already talked to the cops.
4: Mind if I come inside?
1: You're damn right I do.
4: Where's the wife?
1: In the kitchen.
4: Nice place. See, you got it fixed back up. Look, I know you killed Daniels. All I got to do is prove it.
1: I didn't kill anybody. Hey, keep your hands off my desk.
4: You know what your interference has cost me, creep. A departmental reprimand. Everybody claiming they acted under my orders. You complaining. Well, I'm getting sick of it, you hear me? So I figured you were taking a sweet little revenge, right?
1: Make what you like. You know, with you here, I could kill you right now.
4: Oh, the little boy has a gun.
1: Get out.
4: I'm leaving. But consider yourself warned, Long.
3: Bud, who is it?
4: Understand.
1: You've had it, mister.
0: Who was it, Bud?
1: Honey, I'm going out for a while.
0: You look scared to death. What's wrong? Was it the police?
1: Yes. Don't wait up. I I may be a long time.
5: Aren't you glad?
6: Glad is what happens when you use Dial soap.
5: Aren't you glad?
6: It starts right out with a clean, fresh scent that's like nothing else.
5: Aren't you glad?
6: To get you going, clean and fresh.

0: message is brought to you by Religion in American Life.
1: Yes, ma'am. I know, ma'am. Yeah, you're the lady that called last night. Okay, ma'am, if you say you got another Peeping Tom, we'll send somebody to check. Hey, King, you're working late.
2: Yeah, afraid so. Cop's life is a cop's life is a... Well, you know.
1: Jesus, that's all I need. Priority one, Sergeant Kramer. Damn! Right, yeah, right away. King, this one's yours. Huh? Somebody just burned another narc.
2: Who got it?
1: Jackson, Thomas C. Stepped out on his back porch with a load of garbage and they zapped him.
2: Find Clay Sattler. Tell him to meet me at the scene. I got a quick stop first.
3: Hey, King, I see you beat me. What's going on?
2: Jackson's dead. Instant. One shot. Neat. In the forehead. Any thoughts?
3: One. Long.
2: Could be. Look at this. One of the officers turned it up.
3: A checkbook. About long, 18-seater. It's pretty conclusive.
2: Yeah. Pretty stupid, too.
3: I'll pick him up.
2: Okay, I'll go with you.
3: No, Jackson was one of mine. I'll bring the SOB in myself.
2: Okay, your deal. But bring him in. Don't mangle him.
3: No, that's a novel thought, King.
4: That's a gun against your neck, Settler. Don't turn around. You know who it is. Just drive.
3: Nice if you come to me, Long. Saves me trouble.
4: Shut up. It's my turn now. Drive.
3: Where are we going?
4: We are not going far.
3: You know, you're wanted for murder one.
4: Yeah, I figured as much when I heard on the radio that Jackson had been killed. The report didn't mention clues, but I knew you had it figured.
3: What do you mean, I had it figured?
4: Never mind, just pull over into those trees. Okay, come on. Get out. Come on.
3: Oh! Freeze, Long. I'll take the gun. Now you're making it easier than I thought.
4: What the hell did you do that for?
3: Simple. One shot from your gun makes it look like self-defense. Add that to the checkbook they found on the scene, and it makes a neatly wrapped case.
4: Yeah, maybe not. You see, I knew you took the checkbook when you were fooling around my desk.
3: So? You're smart. Won't do you any good.
4: Boy, you really did it, didn't you? You killed Jackson and Daniel, setting it up so that it would look like I was getting revenge.
3: That's right, Bumble Boy. They had to go and spill their guts to the chief. And you and your lousy wife had to humiliate me in court. Well, damn it, I'm sick and tired of you freaks getting away with this drug crap. Poisoning our kids, dragging down this country.
4: Oh, Sattler, you're wrong. Why don't you admit it? We weren't on drugs.
3: No, you're lying. All your kind stick up for one another.
4: God, you really believe yourself, don't you?
3: Right. And when I kill you, that makes one less hophead.
4: Yeah, and Jackson and Daniels?
3: Kids, they didn't even think what we were doing was important. They always wanted to let the kids on the marijuana go, said it didn't do anything to them. But I know it does.
4: You think you're right, but then you can go and deliberately blow up Robert Daniels?
3: Right. And anyone else that gets in the way of my doing the job. Say goodbye, Long.
2: Pull the trigger, Sattler, and you're a dead man.
3: King, how the...
2: Thank Mr. Long. He put it all together. Although we had our suspicions.
4: Oh, sure took your time getting here, Mr. King.
2: We couldn't locate your car. Almost missed you anyway if it hadn't been for that shot that was fired.
3: Stand still, Clay.
5: Why, kill me, King. You're like all the rest. A traitor.
6: Sattler! Come back here! Not Big King! Martin! Mackenzie, stop him!
4: Jesus, Mr. King, the man was crazy.
2: Sometimes we all get that way, Mr. Long.

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3: Bye Bye Narco is an original radio drama by Keith Walker. Mel Torme was heard as Bud Long. 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Rochelle Sherman, associate producer. 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

0: America's number one adventurer, K-7, former United States secret agent who operated in 22 countries, on land, on sea, and in the air, brings you a story of today. Here is K-7.
1: Colonies have assumed a new importance in the world of today, for many nations depend upon their colonial empires for raw materials. Recently, residents of one nation's colonies have been leaving for their homeland because of fears of an uprising. Authorities investigated and found these fears well grounded. Enemy aliens were found to be concentrated in several cities and preparing to strike while the mother country was otherwise engaged. Further investigation was found advisable, and my old friend, Special Agent Z, was engaged for this work. John Holbrook will take up the story at this point.
0: Thank you, K-7. Our story begins as Agent Z and his assistant, Patricia Norwood, talk with the Consul General of an important colony. They've just arrived after a long ocean trip, and Agent Z is attempting to get as much information as possible.
2: Agent Z.
3: Yes?
2: I can't tell you how glad I am that you and Miss Norwood arrived at this time.
3: Well, suppose you give us the picture as you see it. We know there has been a concentration of enemy aliens. Have they stirred up any trouble?
2: No. No, they've been quiet enough. They have a feeling that it's the calm before a storm.
4: You must have a reason.
2: I have, Miss Norwood. Here, this report would interest you. Suppose you read it, Agent Z.
3: Yes.
2: It was wireless by one of our destroyers.
3: You received it this morning, I see. Suggest you investigate ownership of fishing smack Tangier. Stopped boat yesterday. Made routine inspection of papers. About 20 minutes later, Tangier went to bottom. Sea was calm. Believe boat was scuttled by crew. Well, this message may be important.
4: Well, Z, what do you think is the explanation?
3: Well, Pat, I can only guess. But my guess would be that the Tangier carried contraband of some kind. If it was deliberately sunk, the action was taken to prevent a second and more thorough search.
2: That's exactly what I think, Agent Z.
4: But what could the fishing boats be doing?
3: Well, they could bring in arms, Pat.
2: Yes. I hesitated to voice that thought, Agent Z.
3: Well, sir, I'll start my investigation at once. And the first thing I'm going to do is to find out why the fishing boat Tangier sank. And this afternoon, I want a seaplane put at our disposal. Tomorrow, I'll want a small seagoing tug and diving equipment.

0: That afternoon, Agent C and Patricia flew out over the ocean for an observation flight.
1: Now, we must be almost over the spot, Pat. The position given by the destroyer was 34 degrees, 10 minutes north, 10 degrees west. We're almost there.
2: I can still see the bottom clearly, Z. We should be able to sight the wreck.
1: Yes, I was sure we could. The ocean isn't more than 40 or 50 feet deep here. The bottom is sandy. That makes it easy to see from a plane.
2: Z?
1: Yes?
2: There's a boat off to the left.
1: I just sighted it, Pat. I'm going to fly over them. Use the glasses.
2: There are two men, but I can't make out what they're doing. Wait, Z.
1: Yes, what is it?
2: Z?
1: Yes?
2: That boat is directly over the wreck of the Tangier. I see it lying on the sandy bottom.
1: Yes, you're right, Pat. The boat is starting away. They've seen us. Hang on, we're going down.
2: What are you going to do,
1: Z? I'm going to land and mark the spot. That boat getting away now is down there for some reason. I want to know why. We'll mark the spot with a buoy and come back here tonight. Tomorrow morning, I'm going to find out why the Tangier sank.

0: Agent Z landed over the sunken Tangier and marked the spot with a small buoy. Then he and Patricia went ashore. A few hours later, they returned on a seagoing tug and anchored over the wreck for the night. We join them at dawn as Z prepares his diving equipment to go below and examine the wreck.
1: Well, the sea is calm this morning, Pat. I ought not to be down more than half an hour.
2: Z, yes? Are you sure it's safe for you to go down alone? There are only four members of the crew on this tug, and none of them has had any diving experience.
1: Oh, there's no danger, Pat. We've taken soundings, and the Tangier is only 40 feet below the surface. I've gone down deeper than that a good many times.
2: Yes, but suppose something should happen.
1: Nothing can happen. I don't even need a diving suit on this job. I'll just slip this helmet over my head, and the force of the air being pumped down to me holds the water out. It's like turning a teacup over in a basin of water. The air is cupped in around my head.
2: But what about those lead shoes you're putting on?
1: Well, these shoes are half weight, just heavy enough to hold me right side up on the bottom. There. They're on. Now I'll slip the helmet on. We'll test the telephone lines. Put your headset on, Pat.
2: All right, please.
1: The only way we can talk to each other after I put my helmet on is by telephone.
2: I'm ready. Can you lift the helmet?
1: Yeah, sure. Here it goes on, Pat.
2: Is it all right?
1: Yes. Yeah. Here comes our native captain. He knows how to man the air pump. Tell him to start.
2: Start the air pump, Captain. Hurry.
3: Yes, Mr. Michelle. I'm ready.
1: Don't sound so desperate, Pat. Is your telephone headset working all right? Can you hear me clearly?
2: Yes, Lee, I can hear you.
1: All right. I'm going over the side. As soon as I'm a foot or two underwater, I'll stop for a minute and make sure the helmet is watertight before going down. You see that the air keeps coming, and don't worry. I'll talk to you every minute I'm on the bottom.
2: Z, be careful. The rope ladder's to your right.
1: I see it. Goodbye, Pat.
4: Pat, I'm under. Helmet seems all right.
2: You sure it doesn't leak?
4: Oh, it's okay. I'm going down.
2: Keep talking, Z. Are you all right?
4: Yes, Pat. Almost on the bottom now. I can see the Tangier. I'm down. The ship is lying on its side.
2: Can you see inside?
4: No. Wait. I'm going to climb up on the side. There's a cabin door broken off.
2: Z, I can't see you now. I've been watching over the rail.
4: I'm up on the side. I think I can go in, Pat. One thing I'm sure of, this boat was deliberately scuttled. There are no holes in the hull. I'm going to try and get inside. Keep the line straight up there.
2: I'm watching them.
4: I'm inside. I can see, too. Pat, this cabin is full of cases. Here's one broken open.
2: Can you see what's in them?
4: Yes. Here's the answer, Pat. The Tangier was smuggling a rifle. There are 24 cases down here. I'm going to try it.
2: Z? Can you hear me, Z? What's the matter?
4: My lines, Pat. They're fouled. It'll be all right. Keep the air coming.
2: Have you got them loose? Z, can you hear me?
4: Yes, Pat. The air line is free. It's the telephone line that's fouled. I'll get it.
2: Z, answer me. Z, answer me, Z. Z, can you hear me?
0: As Z went below the surface of the water, a powerful motorboat came into sight behind them. A man stood in its bow and studied the tug through a powerful glass.
5: Keep the motors running.
6: Can you see them?
5: Yes. We'll come up on them on the port side. They're diving off the starboard. All right, let's go.
6: You're sure they won't see us?
5: They're all on the starboard side, watching the man who's below the surface. We'll board them before they even know we're near. All right. They can't see us now. The cabin is between them and us. We're closing in.
6: How many do you think are aboard the tug?
5: Four or five. Probably two men below the deck in the engine room. Two more in the girl around the deck. The special agent is probably the one who was diving. Shut off the motors. They drift up on the side. We are alongside. You and I will board. We'll take them unexpectedly. Have your gun, then, ready.
6: I've got it.
5: All right. I'll go around the bow and surprise them. You'll understand. Come up behind them. We'll have them between us. Ready. We come alongside. Hold it. Don't let the bush bump. All right. Now, one of you stay here. That one, hold the bush together. Come on, Wolbach. Remember, have your gun ready.
2: Z, can you hear me? Are you all right? Something's gone wrong. Keep the air going down.
3: Yes, Major.
2: Hello. Hello, Z. Z, if you hear me, answer. Hello.
5: Bush covered. Don't try to move.
2: Who are you?
5: Remove that telephone headset, mademoiselle.
2: But I...
5: Your friend on the bottom need not know we are here. Search the other one, Bulbuck.
6: He has no gun.
2: Wait, you stopped him pumping. There's no air going down. He's down there. He's got to have air.
5: We will leave him there. Cut the air and telephone lines going over the rail, Bulbuck.
2: No. No, you can't.
5: It is done, mademoiselle. Your friend will remain down with the Tangier. Bulbuck, go down to the engine room. There must be two or three more aboard. Take them prisoners.
6: At once.
1: You'll both stand where you are. If either one of you moves, I'll shoot.
2: Oh, Z, you're safe.
1: Yes, Pat, I'm safe. When my lion's fouled, I managed to slip out of the helmet and come to the surface. Evidently, I arrived just in time. Now, Pat, take their guns. I've found all the evidence I need. These men are gun runners.
0: Warships were sent to the colony and are maintaining a vigilant watch to prevent further attempts of gun running. Within the colony, enemy aliens have been rounded up and deported. Peace depends on constant vigilance. We must never slacken that vigilance. Listen for my next story. This is K7 speaking.

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1: Strange Wills. Starring the distinguished Hollywood actor Warren Williams and featuring Carlton Young and Howard Culver with an all-star Hollywood cast. Original music by Del Castillo.
2: Dead men's wills are often strange. We cannot attempt to understand them or try to find the answers. We can but tell the story.
3: This is Marvin Miller bringing you sales highlights of radio's newest and most sensational transcribed show, Strange Wills. What makes strange wills so outstanding? The answer is simple. These are strange stories of strange wills made under strange circumstances. They are unusual, different, exciting. Strange Wills is a show that cannot be titled.

0: strange circumstances. They are unusual, different, exciting. Strange Wills is a show that cannot be typed. Suspense, romance, psychological drama, comedy, love, intrigue. Yes, every human emotion, every strange, unusual story behind man's last written declaration is brought forth and dramatized by Hollywood's greatest radio cast. Starring the distinguished Hollywood actor Warren William, Strange Wills has in supporting roles a host of names that have made radio history. Names such as Will Wright, John Brown, Carlton Young, Peggy Weber, Lurene Tuttle, Charlie Lung, Perry Ward, and Howard Culver. Strange Wills is written by Ken Crepine, lawyer and writer, who spent over 10 years searching through probate files in courts all over the world for material that would guarantee the finest program ever to be heard on the air. Imagine a program that took 10 years to build. Direction is under the very capable and brilliant producer, Robert Webster Light. All of this means only one thing. Strange Wills is radio fare that is different, exciting, and unusual in story content. There is nothing like it on the air. But now, let me substantiate these claims. Let's take romance. In the Strange Wills story, The Prince of Broadway, Harry McNeil, actor's agent, falls desperately in love with his young and beautiful protege, Judy Morrison. But in the code of the theater, career comes before love. Knowing that he can never put Judy in big time where she belongs, he wills her to his competitor and then joins the RAF. But Judy wouldn't stay put. She searched the battlefields of the world for Harry. And then finally one day in a little hospital just outside Munich. Well, let's listen to the scene.
1: We have only about 60 patients. They are nationals of every country in the war.
2: Are they all blind, Doctor?
1: Most of them. But we have about 20 who are psychopathic cases. We are especially happy that you have come, Miss Morrison. You see, we have learned that musical therapy is very beneficial as a means of recovery. Mm. In many instances, our medical knowledge is of little value. Well, if you are ready...
2: You come too, John, won't you?
3: Of course, if I can be of help.
1: Come this way, please. Our piano survived the war, but I'm afraid it's badly out of tune. Here we are. Many of them are seriously wounded as well as blind.
2: Oh, John, how horrible.
1: Frau Zimmermann will accompany you. You have your music?
2: Oh, yes, Doctor, here it is. I'll walk around the room as I sing. You see, Doctor, I'm looking for a certain soldier. In fact, I've been looking now for almost 4 years. He's listed as missing in action.
1: What is his name?
2: McNeil. Major Harry McNeil of the Royal Air Force.
1: I am sorry, Miss Morrison, but our records do not show...
2: Yes, I know. I've heard that from London to Berlin. But I'm still looking.

0: Judy sang her heart out to those boys, just as she'd done month after month, year after year. She visited every bed, looking, hoping, praying. Many of the patients were swathed in bandages from head to foot. How she ever hoped to identify Harry was beyond understanding. But as she stood there, literally singing with eyes full of tears, she was a picture I'll never forget. The late afternoon sun came streaming into the room and formed an aura of light over her head. She looked like and was an angel of mercy.
1: Like it? Well, who doesn't like love and romance? Now, let's switch over to psychological drama. It's the strange will story of Mad Concerto, the story of a girl who inherited $10 million from a wealthy admirer, if, a big if, too, if she would live alone the rest of her life and never marry. Warren William, as John Francis O'Connell, probate lawyer, visits the home of his client for the first time. It is then that he sees Nadia Winter. Let's go into the house with him.
2: Come in, please, Mr. O'Connell. Mr. Walker is waiting for you. He's in his study on the second floor.
3: Thank you very much.

0: As I entered the door, I stopped. It was like a beautiful dream come true. I mean her, of course. She was sitting at a concert grand piano, completely engrossed in her music. She was exquisite, something out of a picture book. She had a wild, barbarous look, and her blonde hair seemed to keep tempo with the strange, savage music she was playing. As I passed her, she glanced up for just a fleeting moment, and I saw she had brown eyes, eyes that seemed to probe deeply into my soul. She held me with a long and tense look, and then I lowered my eyes and followed the servant up the stairs. Who was this strange creature? This most beautiful, most sensuous of women. Even the scent of her exotic perfume reached out like tentacles of doom and encircled me. Unfortunately, I was to learn later.
1: Wonder what happened? Well, how about asking your Telaway's representative to play the whole show? He'll do so gladly. Did you ever hear the story about the man who carved his last will on the back of a woman? He was a pirate, she a lady. After a terrific sea battle in which both ships were sunk, the pirate and the lady ended up on a desolate island. He wanted his estate in England to go to his little island in the Bahamas called Freeland, and the lady was willing. We won't tell you what happened on that lonely island. But in any event, John Francis O'Connell, the first British barrister and king's agent, accompanied the lady back to England in order to help her claim the pirate's inheritance. Suppose we listen to this thrilling and unforgettable scene from The Lady and the Pirate.
0: My ultimate decision was clearly defined when I accompanied Lady Ruth Carroll back to London in order to help her in proving the last will and testament of Black Richard. We were summoned before the House of Peers. I presented her case. My lords, because of the mitigating circumstances which will be known to you, the last will and testament of the deceased can never be actually filed. But I have brought the sole beneficiary before this august body in order that each of you can personally examine the document. Lady Ruth Carroll, I ask you now to disrobe before the House of Peers. Oh, believe me, my lords, I do not show disrespect to either Lady Ruth Carroll or to you. Rest assured that only her back will be exposed. Are you ready, my lady?
2: Yes, Mr. O'Connell.
0: Will you please walk up to the lords, milady, and let them examine your back? And with your permission, milords, I shall read the words tattooed across her back. All to bearer. Signed, Sir George Pemberton, 1724. Many of you remember Sir George Pemberton. He sailed for the colonies 10 years ago. Little was heard of him since, save only that he purchased an island in the Bahamas. But by fate or providence, as you will, Sir George Pemberton lived long enough to carve his last will and testament on the back of his own sister.
1: Strange wills made by strange people. Yes, what entertainment! What a show! All the world loves a lover. And that's exactly why you will find the strange will story, Seven Flights to Glory, one of the most beautiful, most poignant ever to be told on the air. Lucy Witherspoon, old, dominant, and willful, gave her son and only heir at law the choice of inheriting the industrial empire she had created or the sum of $5,000 and a ticket to Paris. Bob, her son, wanted to be an artist more than anything in life, more even than the millions of dollars his mother offered. And so, he took the ticket to Paris. And in so choosing, he lost the love of his fiancée. Well, what happened? Leave it to John Francis O'Connell. He played a fast game to mend two broken hearts. Here is the final heartwarming scene in Seven Flights to Glory.
0: This is the last time I'm going to walk up seven flights for a long time to come.
3: Seven Flights to Glory. A little bit tarnished just now, but I still love it.
0: As soon as you've found a new model, you'll start over?
3: Yes, but no more entanglements. From now on, it's art. Pure, unadulterated art. The next time I hear a girl say money, I'll...
0: Well, ring. Here we are. Permit me to open the door.
3: Yeah. John, where did you... Where did you find that model? What a figure. Golden hair, wonderful proportions. Hey, you, turn around. I want to see the face that comes with that perfect back. Catherine. Kay. Okay.
2: Bob. Oh, Bob, darling.
3: What on earth are you doing here? How in the...
2: I moved to Paris, Bob. I took a job as a model. Mr. O'Connell offered it to me.
3: You want a model? I can't...
2: It's true, Bob, it's true. I want to be your model. And I'm going to live right here in the Latin Quarter, if you'll let me. Oh, I was so wrong. So wrong.
3: Don't cry, darling. I was wrong, too. But come on, take off that robe and put on your dress and we'll find a place for you to live.
2: I've found one already.
3: You have a place to live? I don't believe it. Where is it?
2: It's here, Bob. Right here in the studio.
3: Here? Here with all this paint and smells and canvases lying around?
2: Uh-huh. See, I thought we could both live here very nicely.
3: Both live here? Both of us?
2: Yes, darling, both of us. This morning I stopped off and got us a marriage license. I thought maybe we'd still have time. Time.
3: Time to start our glorious adventure? Oh, yes, darling, we have. A lifetime from this day on.
1: Do you like horror? Do you like stories about the moors of Scotland, deadly moors covered with fog, and the eerie sounds of strange moor creatures? Add to that a murder. All of these ingredients put together spell 30 minutes of exciting, never-to-be-forgotten radio fare. This unusual strange wheel story, called Midnight on the Moor, is replete with dynamic intensity that will keep you on edge until the murderer is brought to bay. Let's listen to a short scene from Midnight on the Moor. See how easily you can be transplanted from wherever you are to the fog-swept moors of Scotland and a funeral.
4: Dear brethren, we are all gathered here this night at the Castle MacLanahan in the last tribute to the late departed Sir Walter MacLanahan. In Mr. O'Connell's absence, I will take upon myself as minister of the gospel the duty of reading the will. According to the wishes of the late deceased Sir Walter MacLanahan, the coffin is to be opened and his heirs at law will respectfully take seats around the coffin. Will you please wheel in the remains? Aye, right here in this room. Yeah, that's fine, lad, thank you. And now then, will you please remove the cover? Sit it right over near the fireplace. Would the five of you please draw your chairs up to the foot of the coffin?
2: Oh, how ghastly. Must we sit here and look into his dead face?
4: It was his wish, Mr. Sun.
5: He was a peculiar one, my brother Walter was. Ever since that night when Moffat disappeared into the fog.
2: Uncle Andrew, must you bring...
5: I'm sorry, lassie. I cannot help but think of that night. It made of him a madman.
6: He always said that he would find the murderer of his son before he was laid to rest. This is his last chance. His last chance.
1: Who said adventure? Well, Strange Wills has more than its quota. Let's examine the Strange Wills story, Emeralds Come High. Mix a grizzled old prospector and an emerald mine in the green hell of Columbia. Add the curvaceous and beautiful Patsy Bubbles Moran, Queen of Burlesque. Add to that a handsome young mining engineer. Sprinkle lightly with headhunters who capture Patsy and make her their queen. And drop into this concoction the rhythmic beat of jungle drums, of a burlesque dance deep in the heart of the Colombian jungle. Shake well. And, well, let's really give it a shake and see what comes out.
7: Patsy Moran had disappeared as completely as though the jungle had swallowed her up. We searched everywhere, but not a single clue could we find. Steve, Peter, and I were forced to the conclusion that she'd been captured by the headhunters. As soon as the storm abated, we decided to increase the perimeter of our search. By twos, we spread out in an ever-widening circle. A little later...
8: Bossman! Bossman, come!
9: That's Tulu. That's Tulu. He must have found something. Let's hurry.
10: Coming, Tulu.
8: See, Bossman, one tree. Tulu find hair. Red hair.
10: Hey, that belongs to Patsy, all right.
9: Now let's look around and try to find some more. We can trail her right to their village if we're lucky. Here's another one over here. Looks as though Patsy is deliberately letting her hair get caught in the underbrush. She's showing us the way.
10: Drums beat closer.
9: We're getting closer to their encampment now. Be careful where you step. We can't let them hear us.
10: Shh. Look, over here between these bushes.
7: That's the village, all right. What's going on? I can't see.
9: Looks like they're having their ceremonial dance. All of the Hibaro tribe are sitting in a semicircle. Someone must be dancing. See how they keep swaying to the throb of the drums?
10: That's their dance of victory. I hope that doesn't...
9: I don't think we're too late. They all dance around a new head. Now only one is dancing.
10: I'll go up closer. Wait here. Hey, crawl over here. We can see everything.
9: One at a time. You go first, John.
10: Take a look, John. There's a sight to remember.
11: Shades of Minsky. It's Patsy. And she's dancing.
10: What a dance. Broadway never saw anything like that.
9: We've got to let her know we're here.
11: Wait. With all these birds raising bedlam around us, I think I can do it.
10: What are you going to do?
11: I'll give her the wolf whistle. She'll recognize that.
9: She didn't hear you. Do it again.
10: She heard it. Hey, she's giving us a message.
12: Heard you, heard you. Dancing too. Save my head. They want to make

Say, I want to hear the rest of that one, too. Strange Wills. All right, let's admit it. Have you heard anything on the air as versatile, as strikingly different? But listen, we're coming up with thrills and chills. In this next Strange Will chapter, entitled Margin for Love, Tim Ryan is scheduled to die in the electric chair for a murder of which he is innocent. John Francis O'Connell, admirably played by Warren William, learns of his innocence just 30 minutes before the switch is to be thrown at the state prison. He is attempting to reach the governor to tell him of the news. It is 30 minutes to midnight, and a storm is raging over the state. Let's listen to this most thrilling scene from Margin for Love.

0: busy, sir. Why, I haven't even reached the operator. Operator, operator, operator.
1: Number, please.
0: Operator, listen to me. This is John Francis O'Connell, attorney at law. Put in a long-distance call to the governor's residence for me. A man is scheduled to die in 17 minutes.
1: One moment, please. I'll connect you with long distance.
0: Oh, all right.
1: Long distance.
0: Long distance. This is John O'Connell, attorney at law. I want to place a call, an emergency call, to the governor's residence. A man's life...
1: I'm sorry, sir, but there'll be a slight delay. All of the circuits are busy.
0: Oh, hang the circuits. I tell you, a man's life is in danger. A man is to die at midnight. I tell you...
1: One moment, please. I'll connect you with my supervisor.
0: Oh, hang the supervisor. I want the governor's mansion.
1: This is the supervisor speaking.
0: Supervisor, listen. In just 9 minutes, a man is scheduled to die in the electric chair. I have evidence to save him.
1: I'm sorry, sir. I can't make out what you're saying.
0: Supervisor, don't leave the line. I want the governor. The governor. Do you understand me? Get me the governor.
1: One moment, please. I'll try and connect you.
2: John, I'm frightened. Only 5 minutes to midnight. Only 5 minutes.
0: No, I'll have him in a moment.
3: 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It's a smash ending unsurpassed in modern radio drama and loaded from start to finish with suspense. Did I hear a quiet, well-modulated voice say, "Give me music"? Well, good, I wholeheartedly agree. Let's take out the strange Will show called Emily. We will hear the music of the masters. Emily is the story of a violin made by that great craftsman Antonio Stradivari way back in 1732. Emily is the life story of that violin, the only violin that the great master named after a girl. The girl he deeply loved and never married because she became a nun. What happened to Emily down through the centuries is a classic of modern storytelling. How she grew in tone and stature, how she laughed with the gypsies and cried under a dictator, makes one of the most beautiful stories of all times. Let's listen for a few minutes to a scene of this great radio show. Emily has been stolen by the gypsies.

0: These were glorious days for Emily, and from the enchanted woodlands of Italy, she traveled north through the Balkans, up through the forests of Russia, ever singing, ever living, ever growing. At night under the moon, the gypsies would gather round their campfires and sing their ancient songs of Romany. Emily pulsed with warmth and feeling. She must have loved the gypsies, and they loved her. For almost 30 years, she traveled from the steppes of Russia to the sunny provincial towns of Spain. One day, the little gypsy band entered Vienna. As was their custom, they wandered through the city singing songs, telling fortunes, and of course, playing Emily. As they played their wild gypsy music, a man opened his window in the Odenhaus and looked down into the street.
1: Well, the gypsies! Who gives a Paganini competition? Who owns that violin?
2: It belongs to us, Maestro Paganini. To us, the gypsies of Romani.
1: I want to look at it. Bring it up, please, to Suite 200.
2: But we are not allowed to enter the public buildings, Maestro. We are gypsies. It is against the law.
1: When a Paganini says to enter, you enter. With a violin such as you have, you could storm the very gates of paradise. Come in, I say.

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1: Thank you. Thank you, Maestro Paganini.
0: Hey, but where are the others? I invited them all.
1: Oh, they will wait for me outside. We gypsies are not worthy of the invitation of the great maestro.
0: You gypsies. What simple children you are. You cry and laugh, much as the children do. But I envy you. I, Maestro Paganini, envy you with my whole heart.
1: Envy us gypsies? Oh, the maestro is making fun.
0: No, I speak what is in my heart. I envy you gypsies because you alone know the wonderment of nature. You alone witness the miracles of God. And you alone have the feel of life. Oh, give me the violin, please. I would look at it.
1: Oh, yes. Here it is, maestro. Oh.
0: Let us walk over here to the window. The light is much better. Oh, the work of the ship is burned. Oh, wait, let me look inside. There, I see the signature. I knew when I heard that tone, I was not mistaken. Antonio Stradivarius, 1732. Emily. So this is the violin that the whole world has been searching for. This is Emily. The greatest of all creations.
1: Emily, I do not understand.
0: This is the one violin Stradivarius named after the girl. They say she was his boyhood sweetheart before she came a nun. He never forgot. And he named his violin after her.
1: And to think it belongs to us, the gypsies. Ah, but Maestro Paganini, Emily has been happy with us. She sings just as we do and cries, and she dances our gypsy dances, just as though she was born one of us.
0: May I play it?
1: Oh, Maestro, that would make all of us happy. Emily played by the great Paganini.

0: Yes, divine. I cannot live without. I offer 1,000 lire.
1: 1,000 lire? Oh, no, maestro.
0: 2,003?
1: No, maestro Paganini. Oh, no.
0: Oh, how much, then? Name of the price. How much to make Emily mine? I must have. You shall not leave this room until we strike a bargain.
1: Gypsies are strange people, maestro. My father instructed me to tell you that if you love the violin, then it is to be yours.
0: For what price, gypsy girl?
1: The price is this. That you shall play one of our beloved songs of Romani for us now. Look, look out at the window. You see? They stand on the street below, waiting for you to play.
0: Yes, there they stand, all of them, looking up here. You see now, gypsy girl, what I meant when I said you gypsies were God's most beloved children. If I cry a little, pay no attention. I'm a silly, sentimental fool. You gypsies below, you shall have your song of Romany, and more. You shall have the eternal love of the great Paganini. I vow you this before the blessed mother.
2: Viva Maestro Paganini! Viva Maestro Paganini!

0: 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This is Marvin Miller saying, what is more strange, more fascinating, more exciting than the true stories of strange wills made by strange people?
1: Strange Wills. 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
2: Dead men's wills are often strange. 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

0: see now, Reggie. How long ago did it leave Matagalpa?
1: Was that the last big jungle town we passed over?
0: Yeah, Matagalpa.
1: 55 minutes ago, Jack.
2: Then we should ought to be pretty close to Boaco.
3: Boaco, Doc.
2: What's the ish?
3: Boaco, not Boaco.
2: You don't say. Well, anyway, ain't we almost there, Jack?
0: Yes, keep your eyes open, Reg. We ought to be sighting Boaco any moment now.
2: I know. Nothing on the horizon as yet.
3: Is that a stopping point?
0: Yes, I wired ahead from Guala City for them to be ready to refuel us.
2: Well, if I remember my Central America, it ain't going to be much of an airport.
0: No, they told me in Guala City that they'd refuel by hand. Oh, you do any checking on the motors while we're down there, Reggie?
2: Yes, just what I had in mind. We're throwing oil somewhere.
3: We are?
2: Oh, I say nothing serious, but I think I'd better have a look.
0: Yes, don't take anything for granted. After we leave Boaco, there's nothing between us and 500 miles of jungle but the town of Huigalpa. And there's no airport there.
3: Wow, jungles. 500 miles of them.
2: You sound as though you was looking forward to enjoying the prospects.
3: Of course. Anything to make me forget that awful Richard curse and all those murders.
2: Well, a little jungle goes a long way for my money.
1: What happens after we leave Boaco, Jack?
0: Well, we fly between the Huapi Mountains and Lake Nicaragua.
2: Lake Nicaragua? Is it much of a lake?
0: Only 50 miles long.
2: 50 miles? Well, that's an infant ocean.
0: A lot of Indians all along the lake, I understand. From the lower end of the lake to San Jose, Costa Rica is another 150 miles.
3: And that's our destination for tonight? San Jose, Costa Rica?
2: That's right, Sugar, and we'll be getting in there around 8 or 9 o'clock.
0: Yeah, if we're lucky. She's still light enough to land without flares.
3: Gee, San Jose, Costa Rica. Doesn't that sound like fun? And then what do we do?
2: Well, Sonny, then's about the time and place that I start looking for trouble.
3: What kind of trouble?
2: Well, I don't know about the rest of you, but I know what kind I'm looking for.
1: Yes. You'll no doubt find it, too.
3: Doc, you don't mean something tall, dark, and lovely.
2: Honey, the girls down in this part of the world have the biggest black eyes and the longest eyelashes of any girls in the whole wide world.
3: Oh, my, my. How can you bear to wait?
2: I can't, hardly.
3: And you, Jack, what sort of trouble are you going to look for?
0: I'm reserving the right to pick and choose my brand of trouble when we get there.
2: And man, oh, man, is it plenty to pick and choose from. Anything you want, from an ordinary gambling house brawl with cutting knife to black magic and native voodoo rites.
3: Really?
2: Well, you never saw the like of it. Well, Sonny, the last time we was down this way, Reggie almost got himself skinned alive trying to save a half-breed girl from an Indian sacrifice.
3: Did you save her, Reggie?
1: No. But, Doc, that wasn't near San Jose. That was in the back country, far east.
2: Oh, sure, of course it was. But it's all the same in this part of the world. Stuff not only happens, it comes right up and smacks you in the face.
3: Boys must know a side of Central and South America I never knew.
1: You've been here before?
3: Yes. Of course, I always stuck pretty close to the civilized areas.
0: Well, Doc's laying it on pretty thick. The average traveler's as safe in Central America as he is in his own doorstep. You gotta go looking for trouble here, the same as any other part of the world.
3: Uh-huh. What about you, Reggie?
1: Me?
3: Yeah. What sort of trouble are you going to look for tonight?
1: Oh, look here, I think I'll take it as it comes. I think I'm going to feel cheated, however, if I don't find somebody who wants to do a bit of brawling, sailor fashion.
3: A brawl? Why, Reggie, and you look so gentlemanly. What would make you want to fight?
1: Money, politics, women. Look here, does one need a reason?
3: Oh, my goodness. What sort of men have I got mixed up with?
0: Didn't you ever daydream, Sonny?
3: Oh, so this is daydreaming.
2: What kind of trouble are you be wanting?
3: Oh, I hadn't thought. Let's see. Are the men as handsome as the girls are beautiful?
0: And you'd better forget that.
3: Why, Jack, why?
0: Well, we're going to have other things to do besides look after you.
2: Yeah, honey, we're only going to have one night in Costa Rica. We don't want to spend our time down here saving you from a fate worse than death.
3: Oh.
0: Well, you heard me.
3: Now, you always look here. You pay attention to your own brand of trouble. Let me take care of mine.
2: Quite, I'll buy that.
3: And see that you remember it.
1: All right. Jack, Waco coming up.
0: Good. Can you spot the airport?
1: Not yet. Do you mind taking a squint through the glasses?
3: Well, here they are.
0: Oh, thanks.
2: Looks like quite a place.
3: Yeah. How queer the way it seems to be laid right down in the middle of the wilderness.
0: Now, I've got it, Reggie. Fields right ahead.
1: On this side of the town?
0: Yes, better start dropping down.
1: Down we go. Watch it, Sonny.
3: Uh-huh. How long will we hear?
0: Not more than 20 minutes, I hope.
3: Swell. Just long enough to stretch my legs.
2: And my stomach's telling me it's time to eat.
3: Me too. I hope they have better coffee than we got in Guatemala City.
1: I'd better circle the strip to get the feel of the port. Seems to be a bit small for a ship this size.
0: Good idea. Yeah, I see they're expecting us. They've got a stack of 5 gallon tins of gasoline out on the field.
3: You mean they pour the gasoline in 5 gallons at a time?
2: That's how they do it down here.
1: All right, hang on. Here we go down. Hold everything.
2: Nice going, Randy.
4: Beautiful.
0: Take her right up alongside the cans of gas.
1: I know.
2: So far, so good.
0: Yep. Open her up, Doc. Everybody out.
2: And a pleasure it is.
1: You folks go ahead. I'll supervise the refueling.
2: Hey, that's no fun.
0: Go ahead, Buck. You and Sonny hot up something to eat. I'll help Reggie check the oil pumps.
2: Okay. Come on down, Sonny.
3: Ooh. Well, I'm stiffer than I thought I was.
2: Jump. I'll catch you.
3: All right. Here I come.
2: Ah, I got you. And I never held a prettier arm full of fluff and feathers.
3: Oh, put me down, you egg.
2: Now, why'd you have to say that?
3: Doc, you're shocking the natives.
2: Boy, do them good, if you ask me.
3: Oh, Doc, you fool.
2: Tell me, you insist. there you are, on your feet. And not a bad arm full of girl, if anyone should ask.
3: Did you just notice?
2: Yes, I'm beginning to wonder where you've been all my life.
3: Don't tell me I roused the sentimental Texas boy in you.
2: Well, something went and made my heart go flip-flap.
0: Flip-flop, Doc, not flip-flap.
2: Jack, you wasn't supposed to be listening.
0: Yeah?
2: Yeah.
3: Never mind. It wasn't important.
2: What you mean it wasn't important? Of course it was important.
0: And I thought you two were looking for a place to get some food.
2: Well, where are you going, fella?
0: Well, I got to take care of the clearance papers and pay for this gasoline. I'll join you later.
2: Well, how about it, Sonny?
3: Oh, yeah. I'm crazy to look around.
2: Okay, come on.
3: We won't see any of the town, I guess.
2: No, it's over that way. Look yonder at the Indians in blankets squatting on the edge of the field.
3: They act as though they didn't believe their eyes.
2: I don't reckon airplanes are one of the things they see the most down here.
3: Goodness. It's positively hot.
2: Lady, you're in the tropics now.
3: I know. It's like a new world. Down here on the ground, Boaco looks more than ever like it was carved out of the wilderness. And what a wilderness. Look at the jungle all about us.
2: Yeah, stuff sure grows down here.
3: It looks so rank and deadly. Every plant trying to strangle the life out of every other plant.
2: Murder in plant life, huh?
3: Yeah, that's just what it looks like. Vicious, unwholesome murder.
2: Hey, here. This looks like being eaten joint. Shall we try it?
3: Oh, Doc. It's dirty.
2: Of course it's dirty. We don't have to eat the dirt, do we?
3: Well, we don't get something besides food in here, I'll be surprised.
2: Well, let's have a look anyway.
3: Door open, screens, flies everywhere.
2: Hi, friend. Would you maybe have some coffee?
5: Hey, sure, I got coffee.
2: Then we'll have two coffees. What else you have on the menu?
5: Beans.
2: Want any beans, son?
3: Oh, for heaven's sake, no. This kind of weather?
2: What else you have, son? Beans.
5: You don't like beans.
2: No, neighbor, we don't like beans. What else you got?
5: Maybe you like some frijoles.
2: Frijoles? What you mean, frijoles? That's just south of the border for beans.
3: Sure it is.
2: Is that all you got in this fly crap?
5: Frijoles, beans, what more is there?
3: I guess we're going to take beans and like it.
2: Hey, you got any bread?
5: It's this.
2: Yeah? Well, looky, is this the only eating place around here?
5: What's the matter, you say that? What's the matter with this place?
2: Well, fella, it is kind of dirty now, ain't it? You got to admit that.
5: You say this place is dirty?
2: That's right. I say this place is dirty.
5: Sure is dirty. Who cares?
3: You win, mister. Give us tortillas, frijoles, and coffee.
5: Now you talk sense. You gringos make me sick to my stomach. All gringos make me sick to my stomach.
1: Well, I guess we're all ready to take off now, Jack.
0: All right, pile in. Doc shifted the controls.
2: Yeah, close her up. Let's get going. Hey, Sonny, what did them beans do to you? They give me indigestion plus heartburn plus the hiccups plus one.
3: I hardly touched them. But it was good coffee.
0: All set, Doc. Let her go.
2: Okay. Watch it. Hold your hat, kid. Here we go. West to south, she is.
0: Should hit Lake Nicaragua in about half an hour. Then follow along the shoreline.
2: Good. You folks can relax and sleep off your beans.
3: You know, I like that stop best of all. I really got the feel of the jungle tropics. Lazy and dreamy. Just a little bit rotten and dangerous.
0: Yeah, that's life in the tropics as she has lived. Our first reading.
6: Hello, everybody.
0: What's that?
6: I just said hello.
7: Jack. I say, a bally infant.
3: Why, Jack, it's a little boy.
0: Oh, where'd you come from?
6: Back in there.
7: Back in the luggage compartment? Oh, look here. We've got a blooming stowaway.
0: Where did you get on this plane?
6: Back in San Diego.
0: You've been on this plane since we left San Diego?
6: Sure.
3: But, little boy, where are your mother and father?
6: I haven't got any mother. My father's back in San Diego.
0: This is great.
3: But don't you know you shouldn't have done this? Your father must be terribly worried.
6: Oh, no, he isn't. He put me in here.
0: Your father put you in this plane?
6: Uh-huh. He gave me a package of sandwiches and told me to stay hid until I got hungry.
4: You mean your father abandoned you?
6: I don't know. He just said to stay in there until I got hungry.
4: Well, what are you going to do now?
0: Oh, what is there to do? I mean, if we land in San Jose, we'll take him to the American consul.
4: Will he see that he gets back to the United States?
0: Well, he'll have to. Hey, what's your name?
6: Hermie.
0: Hermie what?
6: That's all, just Hermie.
4: But Hermie, what's your father's name?
6: His name's Hermie, too, and I'm hungry and thirsty.
4: Oh, of course you are, darling.
0: All right, Reggie, break out some cheese and crackers.
4: And some of that chocolate.
7: Oh, Jove, wet nurse to an unwashed juvenile.
4: Oh, shame on you, Reggie. How old are you, darling?
6: I'm 7. Please don't call me darling.
4: Well, of course I won't.
6: I'm a man, and women are no good.
4: Oh?
2: And put that in your pipe and smoke it, Sonny Richards.
4: Yeah, that puts me in my place, all right.
6: Boy, I sure do. I get airplane.
0: Oh, you do?
6: Yeah. When Pop said I was going for an airplane ride, I just about busted my britches.
7: Well, here you are, Hermes. Get your teeth into this.
6: Thanks. I guess you fellas are a bunch of right guys.
2: Some adventure, huh, Jack?
0: Yeah, great.
2: Yes, sir. Now, if we only had a big box of sand, we could start a kindergarten.

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1: Like Bart McCloud.
2: Oh, what?
1: Yeah, that's his kind of talk. Like he was on the movies all the time.
2: Well, maybe he goes to the movies, too. You sure leave me plenty of time to go to the movies. Maybe you think that's all a wife wants to do, go to the movies on her own. There's a little time around here. It's the one you can remember where you live.
1: I work for a living. Perhaps you'd forgotten about that. You'd forgotten maybe who pays the grocery bills around here.
2: Forgotten? With you reminding me 10 times a day?
1: Okay, so I have to remind you. Don't you ever forget it. Any time you're thinking of double-crossing me, Ella.
2: What? What are you talking about?
1: I don't like what I hear, that's all. I don't like the things people say about my wife.
2: What things? Where?
1: Down at the Union Local. Things are being said. Things I'm not supposed to hear. About you and Bart McCloud.
2: Oh, you're crazy.
1: I'd better be. Because I'm telling you, if you ever cross me with any crumb like McCloud, I'll kick his teeth in.
2: You...
1: Stop that. Stop that laughing. Stop it. Do you hear me? Stop it.
2: Let me go. Take your hands off me. You ape. You keep your hands off me.
1: Don't you laugh at me, Ella. Don't you ever laugh at me.
2: Laugh at you? Why shouldn't I? Why shouldn't I do what everyone else is doing anyway? You, Lance Spurway, racket buster. Big guy who's going to expose all the corruption in the union. Oh, sure. You're going to get up there in front of that Senate committee and shoot up your big mouth about all the officials of your union. And maybe the senators will give you a medal for it. But what about the guys you work with, Lance? How do they feel about a guy who runs screaming to the government about union troubles? I'll tell you how they feel. They feel you haven't got the nerve to fight your battles on the union grounds, to get up at meetings of the local and say your piece.
1: One man against a management committee of 20 crooked twisters? What chance would I have?
2: Never mind. You didn't even try. Because you haven't got what it takes. You haven't got what it takes to live right, Lance. That's your trouble. You're going to do this and that. You're going to fix those crooks in the union. You're going to kick Bart McCloud's teeth out. And Bart could eat you. And not even get indigestion.
1: Don't you talk to me like that. I'm not going to stand here and listen to you.
2: I don't care whether you listen or not. I'm through talking anyway, and I'm through with you.
1: What did you say?
2: I said I'm through. I'm going to leave you.
1: Leave me? How do you mean?
2: Simple enough, surely. Even you're a Rockfield head. I'm through being married to you. We're washed up, finished.
1: You're kidding.
2: You'll see whether I'm kidding or not.
1: And it's true you have been seeing McCloud.
2: Oh, he's got nothing to do with it. I'm fed up with you.
1: Fed up with me, but... What have I done?
2: Nothing. Nothing worthwhile. Nothing to help our marriage along. You're never home, and when you are, you're a pain in the neck.
1: Thanks. That makes me feel real good. I haven't done anything to help our marriage, huh? Well, what have you done? All I get from you is how miserable you are. A man comes home tired.
2: You're never too tired to go out again at night, leaving me here to twiddle my thumbs.
1: Twiddle your thumbs or invite McCloud over. That's it, isn't it? Isn't it? You've been playing around with that crumb here in my house.
2: Your house? No, it's your house. Is that your idea of a marriage? It's your house and I'm just a drudge around the place who cooks and washes for you. Is that it?
1: You're my wife.
2: That can be fixed. Any other problem?
1: Don't talk like that. If you think I'm going to stand by and do nothing while you play fast and loose with some jerk, then you can start thinking all over.
2: Okay, just what are you going to do about it?
1: Just you straighten out, that's all. You'll find out what I'll do.
2: Big talk. You're going to tell the Senate committee all about us, too. Maybe they'll give you another medal.
1: You just better watch yourself, Ella. I'm telling you. And if you've been seeing anything of McCloud, you better stop right now. I'm giving you a chance to get things straight. And that's a sight more than most husbands would do.
2: Oh, thanks for nothing.
1: Okay. Just remember what I said, that's all. You can think what you like about me. Nobody's going to cross me with my wife and get away with it.
2: Where are you going?
1: Out. Ella? Where's my coat? It's raining outside.
2: It's over there where you left.
1: Oh. Well, don't expect me back tonight. Just think over what I said. You're my wife, and that's the way it's going to be. I'll give you a chance to think it over.

0: Hey, Spurway.
1: Yeah? What are you on?
0: Come on, get in. Captain wants to talk to you down at headquarters.
1: Matter? What's he want me for?
0: Search me. You know, it's a funny thing about it, Captain. He hardly ever tells me anything. Come on, let's go. Here he is, Captain. We tailed him from the pool room. He was taking a pretty lonely walk downtown. Getting pretty wet in the drizzle, too. So we picked him up, like you said.
2: Okay, Jameson, that's all.
0: Well, that walking in the rain, guy must think he's Johnny Ray.
1: What's all this about, Captain?
2: Ah, relax. It's for your own good. Just for the record, where were you headed when the car picked you up?
1: What's that got to do with you? I'd committed some crime or other?
2: No. But I'll tell you something, Spearway. I'd rather pick you up for no reason than go hunting town for a couple of hoods who beat you up.
1: Beat me up? Well, nobody's beaten me up.
2: Not yet.
1: What are you talking about?
2: Look, you're due to appear before the Senate Committee on Union Rackets day after tomorrow, right?
1: Sure, everybody knows that.
2: Yeah, everybody. Including a bunch of crooks who'd give a lot to stop you testifying.
1: You mean that some...
2: I mean that you've got no place going for lonely walks at night right now. You're just asking for trouble. A couple of zombies will lay for you in a quiet street or an alley, beat you to a pulp, and tell you there'll be more of it if you testify to the Senate committee.
1: You think those crooks running the union will do that?
2: Well, intimidating a witness is a corny old trick, but you'd be surprised how often it works.
1: I'm not scared. I can look after myself.
2: Yeah? Well, I admire your courage, Spearway. One man against maybe three or four using nucks and lead pipe. Take my advice and go on home, straight home, and stay there. Especially at night.
1: But
2: I don't get it anyway. What's with you? Like Jameson said, you were just walking alone in the rain. What for? Where are you going?
1: Oh, nowhere in particular. I had an argument with my wife. You know how it is.
2: Don't remind me. I've been married 20 years.
1: Yeah, well, you know, maybe you're right. I guess maybe I've been a little rough on her at that. Yeah, maybe I should go home and straighten things out.
2: Yeah, you do that. You may not even remember what you said to her, but apologize for it anyway. Women like that. Believe me, I've tried 100 different systems for winning at this marriage racket. That's the only one that works. Say you're sorry and take it back.
1: Why, you're 15 years up on me, Captain. Guess you ought to know.
2: Brother, I learned the hard way.
1: Yeah. Yeah, well, I'll be on my way.
2: Yes, well. Just take it easy the next few days till the hearing's over. Stay home at night. I'm supposed to look after the safety of the citizens of this town, Mr. Spearway. Right now, I'm keeping a special eye on you.
3: Who's there? Is that you, Lance?
1: Sure enough. I come back after all. Surprise, surprise. I come back and I answered when you called out. Surprise on two counts, huh? I guess you didn't expect it.
4: Say, what is this? McLeod, what are you doing here?

0: Well, well. If it isn't old Racket Buster Spurway himself. Well, come on in, Racket Buster. Join the party. Help yourself to a little drink.
1: Get out, McLeod. Get out of my house. Oh. Now.
0: Hey. Take it easy now, Racket Buster. You sound like you don't feel very friendly. You make me feel I'm not welcome.
1: You heard me. Get out.
2: Lance.
1: I'll get to you later. Are you going, McLeod, or do I have to...
0: Do you have to what, Racket Buster? Break my neck? Was that what you were going to say, Well, now, I just love to have you try that. I just adore that. But I'm a gentleman and there's a lady present. What's more, I was invited here, see? Invited. I didn't bust right in without being asked. Oh, no.
1: Okay. Now you're invited to go. Get moving.
0: Whoa, wait. Now, just you wait a minute. No, that will never do. You see, it was Ellie here who invited me. Wasn't it now, honey? You called me right up on the phone there, didn't you, sweetheart? And you said your husband here had walked out on you. You were lonely. You wanted me to come right over now, didn't you, honey?
2: Lance, it's no use making a scene. I told you how I felt.
1: Yeah, you told.
2: And you walked out. You said you wouldn't be back.
1: Well, I am back. Maybe it doesn't occur to you I had a reason for coming back.
0: Oh, sure, you had a reason. You came back to spy, didn't you, Racket Buster? Yeah. You're good at that. You could leave me for dead on that. Oh, you're very sharp when it comes to gum-chewing around checking up on people like you did with Harrison and the other guys on the management committee of the union. Oh, you checked up on them okay. You checked on them good. You're all set to blow them wide open before the Senate committee, aren't you, Racket Buster?
1: If it wasn't for the support of you and a lot of jerks like you, McLeod, there wouldn't be any racketeers in our union.
0: Oh, well, never mind. It'll all be okay because we've got some little Boy Scouts like you checking on things. Oh, you're a great one for keeping tabs on people. Always making like the tax collecting guy, poking your sharp little nose into other people's business. Checking on the union officials, checking on your wife.
2: Bart, please.
0: What's the matter? It's true, isn't it? That's what he's doing. Goes out and says he won't be back tonight. That is what you said, isn't it, Racket Buster? Sure you did. Now here you are. Make you feel good inside, Make you feel good. To know your wife's got someone else.
2: Oh, stop.
1: You better lay off needling me, McLeod.
0: Now, who's needling anybody? All I'm saying is the truth, isn't it? Can I help it if you're a sleazy crumb? One who doesn't know how to behave?
1: I know what you're trying to do. You're trying to make me take a poke at you so you can play the big hero in front of Ella. Well, it won't work.
0: No? Oh, well, now, that's a real shame. I'd sure like you to take a poke at me, Racket Buster. Come on, you're a big guy, big as me. I weigh just on 200 pounds. How much you weigh, Come on, don't be shy. How much you weigh, honey? 185? 90? Hey, what are you doing? I like that program. Put it back on.
1: We don't need it. Seeing you're determined to stay, we may as well get this thing settled.
0: Huh? What thing's that,
1: Ella, I want you to get this straight. I'd rather talk it over privately with you, but it seems I'm not going to get a chance. When I left, I didn't have any intention of coming back here tonight. Something happened to me, and I come back. I come back to apologize. Does that mean anything?
2: It's a bit late, Lance.
0: That is the understatement of the century. You've got some nerve, Racket Buster.
1: Ella, maybe it is too late. Maybe that's my trouble all along with you. Okay, where we go from here?
2: We can't go back, Lance. It'll never be the same.
1: I'm not asking you to go back. I thought maybe we could start afresh. Well?
0: Seems to me you're not making out so good with that line, man. Seems to me like you better fade.
1: Why don't you button your fat lip, McLeod? Haven't you caused enough trouble?
0: Me? I haven't done anything. Like I told you, I'm here on invitation, see? A lady calls me and says she wants my company. Now, what am I going to do? Not only is it hard to resist a lady, but also I admire her taste. So, here I am. And everything was just fine till you busted in. So I tell you what, racket buster. Why don't you take a powder, hmm? Why don't you do that right now?
1: Ella, you really want to leave me for this man? Do you?
2: I... Hello.
3: Hello. Is Lance there?
2: He's busy right now. Call back later, will you?
3: Listen, this is important. Is that Mrs. Spurway?
2: Yes.
3: Listen, Mrs. Spurway. I got to see your husband right away. It's about the Senate hearing. I got some more information for him.
2: Who's this speaking?
3: Martin. Harry Martin. Tell your husband I'm a friend of George Malloy. I got to see him now. Tonight. Tell him to come to Joe's pool room right away. I'll be waiting for him. He's got to know what I got to tell him. Okay?
2: But look,
3: I got to go now. You tell him to come right away.
2: Wait. Hello? Hello? Young up.
1: Who was it?
2: A man named Harry Martin said he's a friend of George Malloy.
1: Friend of George's?
2: He wants to see you right away, now. This has got some more information about for you about the hearing.
1: If he's a friend of George's, he must be okay.
0: If he's a friend of Malloy's, he's a creep. Another Boy Scout running around telling tales. Another racket buster.
2: Oh, please, Bart. I've had enough.
0: You've had enough, huh? What do you mean you've had enough?
1: Take it easy, McCloud. She's not...
0: Now, you just keep quiet, racket buster. Just don't say another word right now. I tell you, I've heard all I want to hear from you, and I'm not going to listen to another word.
1: You're going to hear what...
2: Bart! Bart, stop!
0: Stop what, hmm? I'm not doing anything. I finished what I was doing.
2: Nancy, all right?
0: Yeah. Yeah. Okay.
1: Well, what are you doing sitting on the floor, racket buster? Well, come on, let's see you stand on your feet, hmm? Well, come on. You talk big, let's see you act big, huh?
2: You better go, Bart.
0: Yeah? Okay. But, you fret, honey, I'll be around just as soon as you give me a call. And you will give me a call now, won't you, honey?
2: I don't...
0: Oh, sure you will. I'll be seeing you. Say, it's like the rain got really heavy outside. I came without a coat. It's only a fizzle then. Nice and thoughtful of you to drop your coat right here, racket buster. Yeah, not bad fit either. You must weigh nearly 200. I'll bring the coat back next time I visit with your wife, racket buster.
4: Ooh, sure is cold outside, baby. Don't forget to call me.
1: Ah, what the?
2: Bart, are you...

0: Well, that looks like the complete story. We picked up the gunman at the bus station when he was trying to leave town.
1: Yeah, but I don't get it. You mean to say he tried to kill me because of the Senate hearings coming up?
0: Nothing sure.
1: But who is he? I didn't think...
0: Oh, he's nobody you'd know. He's a notorious hood named Bugsy Metz. Somebody employed him for the job. We'll sweat out of him just who that somebody was. Way back of him was probably some of the crooks in your union, Mr. Spearway. But probably even they didn't know Metz. They just hired somebody...

0: Probably some of the crooks in your union, Mr. Spearway. But probably even they didn't know Metz. They just hired somebody who hired him.
1: I still don't understand.
0: Well, it figures this way. Metz was hired to kill your husband. He might have shot him down in the street if I hadn't warned Mr. Spearway against staying out and send him home. The delay annoyed Metz, who decided to hurry up the job by calling you with a fake message.
1: He was the man on the phone?
0: Oh, no, be sure. Knowing, naturally enough, of your husband's interest in the Senate hearings and having been given enough background information by whoever hired him, he called you and used a name like George Malloy to decoy your husband from the house. He probably called from the payphone in the drugstore on the corner, just 50 yards from your house.
2: And he thought McLeod was me, leaving to keep the appointment.
0: Yeah. McLeod was about your build. He was wearing your overcoat. Metz had probably seen you dressed that way earlier tonight at the pool room. So, that's about it. Too bad about McLeod.
2: Yeah. Too bad.
0: Now, do me a favor, Mr. Spurway. The next few days, don't go anywhere without the man I'm assigning to escort you. I don't think he'll be needed, but let's play it safe, huh?
2: Sure. Sure, anything you say.
0: Yes, well. Well, I'll be shoving off. I guess you two have had enough for one night. Don't worry, Mrs. Spearway. The trouble's all over. Everything's going to be all right.
1: Thank you, Captain. I'm sure it is.
0: Relax, Mrs. Spearway. Remember, you're a very lucky man.
2: Yeah. Yeah. I guess I am, but...

A closing door finishes a story. Next week, another key will open another door to another story. Mystery. Romance. Or adventure. All start when a door is unlocked by... the key.

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2: Nocturne Boulevard? Not far. When you hit Howard, hang a right. Howard meets Philip at a weird kind of angle. And then you cross James and Poe. You can't miss Nocturne. It's just past the Ottoman.
1: 19 Nocturne Boulevard. Your address for suspenseful stories of the speculative, strange, and supernatural. Tonight's story is Hallows Eve.
3: Yes, this is 19 Nocturne Boulevard. Won't you step inside? Did you have any trouble finding it?
4: What do you mean, what kind of a place is it?
3: Why, it's a suburban street, can't you tell? Where else would you find goblins?

0: There you go. That one's out of light. Now.
1: Yes.
2: Trick or treat!
3: Well, you kids. Hey, Martha, come and look. We've got a ghost and a clown and... What are you, little boy?
4: I'm a girl. And I'm a Martian.
3: Well, fancy that. An invasion right here on our street. Martha!
5: Looks like we've got more goblins coming, dear.
6: Just a minute, hon. Gotta see what they're saying.
5: It's not your case. And it's Halloween. Just because Bobby was kind enough to take Fran with her doesn't let you off for holiday spirit. At least until you go on shift. Well?
0: Come on, Pumpkin. You must be getting tired by now.
7: I'm not.
8: I slept all day.
4: I only have half a bag. We can't stop yet.
0: It's almost 9 o'clock. No one will be up much longer.
2: Please!
0: All right. 3 more houses. That's all.
4: Big houses always have the best treats. We should go to the Palmers, the Winchells, and that big one on the corner.
7: On the corner? But that's the haunted house.
8: Scaredy cat.
4: Phooey. It was just empty. I saw someone moving in yesterday.
0: If they just moved in, they're probably not...
8: Let's make Billy go into the haunted house.
0: No, Timothy.
7: No, I want...
4: Shut up. It's not haunted. Boys are dumb.
7: Not haunted?
0: Look, it's getting cold out here, so let's get a move on whichever houses you plan to go to, okay?
7: No one's home.
4: I hear something.
0: Well, he looks normal enough.
9: Help you, may I?
8: He's funny.
4: We're here for candy. Trick or treat.
9: Please?
0: Oh, gosh. You're foreign, aren't you? They might not even do trick or treat where he comes from.
4: You have to give us candy, or we have to play a trick on you.
0: That's hardly fair if he doesn't know the rules. Plus, you said it yourself, they just moved in.
9: Candy? Sweets. I have...
10: I want to go home. I hate it here. Take me home. Malana mungang na namusela.
9: My child, he wants to go back to our old home. He is not used to this one. I should go to him.
8: I don't want any foreign candy anyway.
4: Bobby?
0: No arguments. Time to go home. Hank? Hank, this is hardly... Who's that? You're too short for Hank.
4: It's me!
0: So it's the Whisperer?
4: Me! Fran!
0: Fran? By Crosby, this is way too late for you to be out playing Halloween jokes. Even on a Saturday night. You need to get home. Your parents will be worried sick.
4: Dad's on patrol.
0: Oh, great. Then he'll be the one to arrest you for something.
4: Did you listen to the radio at all tonight?
0: Only Corliss Archer. Gee willikers, she has some trouble with...
4: The news?
0: Why?
4: The kidnapping news!
0: Look, let me get my penny loafers on and I'll walk you home.
4: The son of a Greek raccoon was kidnapped today. No, that's not right. Raccoon? Typhoon?
0: Tycoon?
4: A rich guy. He was kidnapped from their hotel room.
0: Was he a tycoon or just a millionaire?
4: It doesn't matter! We heard him, and we need to go rescue him.
0: We did what?
4: The kid at the haunted house, screaming, I want to go home. Does that maybe put some thought into that teased-up skull of yours?
0: They did sound awfully foreign, but I'm not sure if it's Greek.
4: Well, it ain't Spanish or Chinese. Or French. What else is there?
0: Don't say ain't. It ain't in the dictionary.
4: Are you coming or am I going by myself?
0: Why me?
4: Who else? Timmy? Besides, you're the only one tall enough to see in the windows.
0: Okay, this is silly and dirty. I'm walking.
4: No, we have to crawl. They'll see us.
0: No one's looking.
4: But the window's open. They'll hear us. Shh! Do you hear that?
0: No.
4: Okay, walk to the window. Get spotted. See if I care.
0: Gran?
4: I'm coming! Keep your hair on.
0: Shh! I don't wanna be here. Go home!
9: Don't. Not down, child. You need to talk some good words living here.
0: Not talk. No stay. Home.
9: Home is soon enough. Soon as a requirement is
4: what
9: received.
4: What are they saying?
0: Shh! Weeping sala.
4: Is that Greek? Oh, sure. I'm the expert.
9: English. Need to hear normal.
1: Your English is so good, mister.
9: People must not apprehend. You are strange. Sleep, child. Dream of home.
4: Now that's just mean. See? You've got to rescue him.
0: But what if...
4: What if he turns up dead, like little Charlie Lindbergh? How are you going to feel then?
0: You need to stop reading those crime books.
4: Ugh. Fine. Boost me up, and you can go. I'll figure something out.
0: No. I'll help. But only if the kid wants to come. That's where I draw the line. If he wants to stay, then we'll just let your dad know and leave it at that.
4: Fine. But who's going to ask him? Better do it now, or he might fall asleep.
0: Little boy, we're here to...
4: To take you home.
0: We're here to take you home.
10: Home?
4: Yes, home. Don't you want to go home?
0: Your parents must be worried sick about you.
10: What does Lala parents want home?
4: Come on, then. We'll get you out of here. Bobby, give him a boost. They won't look twice at us if we've got masks on.
0: It is a little late for...
4: So they'll worry, but they won't... That sounds like...
0: What if he has a car?
4: Can we duck into the bushes? Honestly, does every girl lose her brains when she grows into Angora?
0: It's Acrylon.
4: Run!
0: Do you hear anything?
4: Nope.
0: Shh. It'll be okay, kid. All we have to do is get you safe and then... Say, friend, what is the plan? Where are we taking this poor kid?
4: I thought we'd just lie here under this bush until morning and hope it doesn't rain.
10: What does Lala rain?
0: Rain makes you wet. We should take him to your father. He'll know what to do to get him home.
4: Great. Now you set him off again. He can't go to Pop, because being a cop and all, he might just deduce I sneaked out.
10: Home! Home!
0: Well, you did.
4: Psh!
10: Home!
4: His parents must be worried sick about him. We need to get him H-O-M-E.
0: To Greece? I'm pretty sure my folks' car doesn't have that much gas.
4: See? They're still a little smart under all that fluff. They're stopping at a hotel downtown.
0: Which one?
4: The news didn't say. There can't be that many, can there?
0: Oh.
4: What is that weird guy doing? He's not exactly sneaky.
0: Someone's going to...
11: Call my dad.
0: It's probably for the best. This bush isn't doing my Acrylon any good.
4: Oh, right, but...
0: It's all right, little boy. We won't let the scary man take you away.
9: No way! How could they have found us?
12: Stay cool. It's Halloween. It could be anything. Stop it!
9: But it's parked right outside. I'm not going down for this. Go check on the kid.
6: Okay, that's enough.
9: Asa? What?
6: It's much too late, even on Halloween, to be running around screaming. Time to go home and sleep it off, pal.
9: Sleep? What? I am missing child. Must find. Child will listen, me.
6: Hey! I figure you're new around here, so you may not understand how we do things in the U.S. of A., but if your kid's gone missing, we need to let the authorities, that's me, know about it, so I can help you.
9: Help? Too many words. Boo!
6: Huh? Shh. What the?
9: Boo!
6: Fran?
9: Boo!
6: Get down!
13: Is
6: that you, Barbara Chandler? Don't you move a muscle!
14: What is that noise?
6: Stay down, sir. Let me handle this.
14: You me tell his weapon hurt my child!
13: Heavens to Betty Davis, Fran. It's the kid's real dad.
4: Phoebe.
6: As long as they stay behind my car there, they'll be fine. Now let go of me and let me stop the idiot who's been shooting up my town.
14: Shoot our gun, our danger.
6: That's my job. You stay here, and when it's clear, you can go to your kid. Bobby, you get those children down behind the car, you hear?
13: Yes, sir, Officer Hooper.
6: You're still in trouble. You stay.
12: You idiot, they weren't here for us.
9: They won't take me alive. It'll pen,
12: Fine, you play it okay, Corral. I'll be out of the line of fire.
9: Don't.
12: What, you're gonna shoot me now?
9: Bring the kid out here. We can still do this.
12: Yeah, we give him back and they take us alive. I like that. The being alive part.
9: Get him.
6: Throw out your guns and come out with your hands up.
9: We've got the kid. Walk away or we kill him.
6: That's not going to happen. Let the kid go and I'll put in a good word for you.
9: I've got all the words I need, copper.
4: Ow. No, don't hurt me. That must be the real Greek Typhoon's son.
6: Fran? I told you to...
4: Pop, I'm going to be a policeman when I grow up. So I figure I should start learning.
6: No, you're not, and no, you shouldn't. This isn't a game. Get back over there. Ah!
4: He has to run out of bullets, eventually.
6: And how many guns does he have?
4: Huh? I don't know. Oh.
6: See? Now get back. Oh, heck. Stay right there. On this spot, young lady.
12: You've got the kid, you've got the gun. Let me go.
9: Like you say. I've got the kid and the gun. What do I need you around for, you bum?
12: Good. I'm coming out, coppers. I'm giving myself up. Don't shoot.
4: Is that guy dead?
6: Damn it, I can't even go check. Jeez, not you two. Go back. Your child is safe. Bobby has him over there.
9: This? You, child?
4: I'm Fran. I'm really, really sorry about...
6: Yes, much as I may want to deny it, she has my nose.
4: Huh?
9: Much words. You, child?
4: He don't speak much English, do he?
6: Yes, mine.
4: Hey, kid!
6: Fran, no!
4: Here, I think he's okay.
9: My child.
6: Fran, damn it.
4: What? He could have got shot.
9: Kid, you speak English?
15: A little.
9: You know I'm going to shoot you if you don't do everything I say.
15: Yes.
9: Good. Your child is brave heart.
6: That's one word for it.
9: She brings safe my bull.
15: Mm,
6: Yeah. Damn it, I can't tell where that guy is.
9: Some child is hurted there?
4: Stolen. Like we did, except we were only trying to help.
9: I help bring child to home.
6: At least you're an adult, even if you can't understand English. We go in. You go left, that way. I go right. Get to wall, up against it, then to door.
9: Ah.
6: Does he understand?
4: I guess. He's nodding.
6: You don't come with us.
4: But I...
6: Give me your hand.
4: Are you giving me a gun? Hey!
6: Now you'll stay put. I'm leaving the key here, in case. Out of reach. We go!
4: Darn it! Hey, Bull?
15: Bull?
4: Yeah. I'm Fran.
15: Fran.
4: Good enough. Can you hand me that? Give to me?
13: You're still here. Let's get going.
4: How do you...
13: I went around the block. I'm no meathead.
4: Brilliant. We should...
13: You are not talking me into any more shenanigans.
4: Bull, get the key.
11: Huh? No, of course not. I...
13: Are you chained to the car?
15: Hey.
4: No! Whatever gave you that idea? Bull!
13: Oh, so this isn't the key?
4: Oh, drat!
13: Bull!
6: Okay, Mr. Rat Bastard Kidnapper, let me get a look at you.
9: Go!
6: Oh, good, you know one word. Make a noise! What the hell? Come out of there with your hands up! What's that noise? What noise? I don't hear anything.
9: What do you mean? You didn't hear that?
6: That! Nope, didn't hear anything. They say some people are bothered more than others by haunted houses.
9: Haunted?
13: If I unlock it, you have to come home.
11: But our dads are in there.
13: That's what your dad does. It's his job.
11: But it's not Bull's dad's job.
13: Bull, is that your name?
15: Job.
11: See? He's upset too.
13: Is he? Tell you what. I'll get you home and then we'll call for more police.
11: But I was thinking... Oh.
13: What?
11: Nothing. Unlock me and we'll go home. Even if we maybe could help.
13: Right.
11: Even if maybe our dads end up shot.
13: Come on.
9: Haunted. Of course. That explains so much.
16: Maybe there is... Ghosts?
9: That's what haunted means, ain't it? And it's Halloween.
6: It's late, pal. Almost the witching hour. Let's get this sorted out.
9: Witching?
6: You know, midnight. Let's settle this and get that kid home safe and sound.
9: You're gonna tell me I can still get out of this, huh? What about Bob out there?
6: Oh, your friend here?
9: Friend, yeah.
6: Killing him on the doorway of a house like that might have been a bad move.
9: What do you mean? Oh! What the heck?
11: Oh, no.
9: Shut up, kid. I'm trying to listen. You hear me? It's those cops. They're doing this. You're doing this, ain't you, copper?
6: Doing what?
9: Making the damn noises.
6: What noises?
13: Franny, if any of us end up dead, it is entirely your fault. That door was so loud.
4: On purpose. Come on, the stairs are over here.
13: How do you know? This house...
4: Sleepover 2 years ago, when Jenny and Sam lived here.
13: Your father's going to kill me.
4: We'll be upstairs, well out of the line of fire. Now, come on.
15: Mom.
4: See? Bull agrees with me.
13: Yeah, like a parrot.
15: probably got the back door covered.
16: You should let me go.
15: Yeah. Shh. Hell. What's that?
16: Evil spirits.
15: Really?
16: Maybe it is your dead friend. He is very angry, I think.
15: Shut up. We'll just... Let's go check it out, eh? I bet even ghosts don't like getting shot.
4: Okay. Whoa. You see this vent?
0: See. Great. Now he's Spanish.
4: Shh. Bull, lean in and make a scary noise like this.

0: Did we ever figure out where Bull and his dad come from?
1: This isn't the time. Come on. Now, Bobby, you creak this door. Not too often, just from time to time. Got it?
2: Okay, fella. Time to come out. Are you in there? Oh, darn it all that they're gone. Come on. Help me break in the door.
3: Heh.
1: I'll be right across the hall. Now start.
0: Oh, no.
4: Ghosts, eh? Looks like I got me a bunch of more bargaining chips. All of you out here in the hall, real slow. Get over there. Keep your hands where I can see them.
1: Of course. I might just have a gun.
4: Keep your mouth shut.
0: Jim!
4: You too. What the hell's wrong with this kid?
0: Is Bull glowing?
4: Stop it. What the hell?
1: It's so...
2: Get back here. Let me go first. Holy cow, what the?
4: The light. No!
0: I guess we might know where they came from now.
2: Where'd he go?
5: I made him nothing. He try my child hurt. Your child also.
2: Yeah, noticed.
1: Are you guys Martians?
2: But she's clearly fine.
5: I know not Martian.
0: Flan!
1: Bull!
0: I don't know what to tell you, Mr. Officer, Hooper.
2: Don't worry. I blame my daughter. So we don't have to worry about him coming back?
5: Nothing. No come back.
2: And what exactly, are you?
6: They saved us. Is that not enough?
1: Yeah. They're good people, as Mom would say.
5: No concern, Hooperman. We no stay now. You see us be do that. We find more new home.
0: Home? No! Slam!
5: No, Bull. Go.
2: Tell me one thing, Grig. You planning to invade?
5: Hey, sir?
1: He means, are you going to... bring a bunch of people here and try and take over the planet, like in the movies.
5: Oh, we hide. No one come with. Bad place come away. Alone.
1: There.
0: Are you thinking...
2: I'm thinking I don't want to try writing this up. Much easier if we just didn't see anything. The one guy shot the other, and then when he saw it was hopeless, he skedaddled.
0: But what...
1: I didn't see anything. You, Ari?
6: No. I was much too frightened. He threw me against a wall and then ran off before my head cleared.
1: See, Bobby?
0: Bobby! That's kind of cute. Good thing I didn't see anything else. Besides, anyone who would do whatever it takes to protect their kid, well, they can't be too bad.
2: You're still not babysitting for Fran ever again.
0: Oh, thank you.
1: Hey!

0: But you know how to find us. Don't be a stranger.
1: We have enough of those already.
0: Tonight's story, Hallows Eve, was written by Julie Hoverson. In tonight's production, you heard Ellen Vickery as Fran, Megan Lane as Bobby, Sean Connor as Officer Hooper, Cole Hornaday as Grig, Beverly Poole as Bool, Joel Harvey and Mr. Sinister as Fred and Bob, the kidnappers, Brian Nomadawama and Renaud LaBeouf as Timmy and Billy, Angela Kirby as Mrs. Hooper, Sigmund Hoverson as Mr. Thompson, and Ari and the radio voice were Julie Hoverson. All music in this show was courtesy of Kevin MacLeod at Incompetech.com. 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This was recorded at Neo Hoodoo Studios with the assistance of Ryan Hurst. This presentation is copyright 2008 to Julie Hoverson and Reality Productions.
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3: I'm thinking that's it.
4: The light! No! Williker.
5: Yes, you are with feeling.
2: Help me break in the door.
3: Sure. Can I catch a beer later?
5: When I flip through this highlighting line, I just saw a lot of screams, squeaks, and gunshots. And I'm like, what are we doing?
3: Oopa, oopa.
4: It's a frightening pen.
6: Dear Lord, that is a frightening pen.
3: What? I don't have a line.
7: I know.
3: Oh, okay. You were looking at me like you were expecting me to say
7: that's because I was expecting you to get up and answer the door.
5: Hey, Bobby, how about a nice Hawaiian punch?

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Once again, the keeper of the book has opened the ponderous door to the secret vault, wherein is kept the great sealed book, in which is recorded all the secrets and mysteries of mankind through the ages. Here are tales of every kind, tales of murder, of madness, of dark deeds, strange and terrible beyond all belief. Keeper of the book, I would know what tale we tell this time. Open the great book and let us read. Slowly, the great book opens. One by one, the keeper of the book turns the pages and stops. Ah, the strange story of a handsome and mysterious man who, wherever he went, caused fear and grief. A tale titled, My Beloved Must

0: Here is the tale, My Beloved Must Die, as it is written in the pages of the sealed book. Our story begins in a large, smartly furnished apartment. Beautiful Joan Sanders sits at a desk, a pen in her hand. Her face is white and tense as she begins to write.
1: Dear Mr. Rand, as you have long been a friend of the family, I'm writing this letter to you so that you may know why I'm going to do what I must. Believe me, there's no other way out. I know if you were here, you'd say murder's never justified, but I feel positive that in this case it is. I find it difficult to gather my thoughts so that I may write to you exactly what's happened. I suppose it all began that afternoon 2 months ago when Millie returned from her vacation.
2: Oh, Joan, I had a wonderful time. Everything was just perfect. And, Joan, I met a man.
1: Oh, no wonder everything was perfect.
2: Oh, Joan, just wait until you meet him. His name is Victor Duval. Oh,
1: tell me about him.
2: Well, to begin with, he's 32 years old, a little over 6 feet tall, very broad-shouldered, mm-hmm. dark-complected, and has the most beautiful black eyes I've ever seen. Oh, really, Joan, he's handsome enough to be a Hollywood star.
1: But, Millie, what about Frank? Have you forgotten you're engaged to him?
2: No, but, well, perhaps we aren't really suited for each other.
1: Oh, grew up together. You know how Frank loves you.
2: Yes, I know, but Frank seems so young and immature.
1: Has Victor told you that he loves you?
2: No, but he will in time. I feel certain of it.
1: Well, promise me, Millie, that until that time, you won't break off with Frank.
2: All right, Joan. I promise. Oh, my goodness. It's 5 o'clock already.
1: Have you got a date?
2: Yes, Victor's calling for me at 6. We're having dinner together and then going to the theater. Oh, Joan, I was never so happy in all my life.

0: evening, you must be Joan, Millie's sister.
1: Yes. And, of course, you're Victor. Come in, won't you?
0: Thank you.
1: Millie isn't quite finished dressing.
0: You'll forgive me for staring, but I didn't believe anyone could be as beautiful as Millie until you opened that door.
1: Oh, you're very kind.
0: Oh, here are some flowers I brought for you.
1: For me?
0: Yes. Frankly, I want Millie's sister to like me.
2: Hello, Victor.
0: Millie. Millie, you're a vision of loveliness in that white gown. Here. This should go well with it.
2: Oh, Victor. What a beautiful blue orchid. Thank you so much.
0: Just matches the shade of your eyes.
2: This is going to be a perfect evening. I just know it is. Isn't it, Victor?
1: Millie hadn't exaggerated in her description of Victor. There was something about him that set him apart from other men. It was more than his looks, his voice. Perhaps it was his extraordinary eyes. They were very large, deep, black eyes. And when he looked at you, they seemed to exert a hidden power, an almost hypnotic power. Whatever it was that set Victor apart from other men, you sensed it the moment you saw him. Later that evening, the doorbell rang. I opened the door to find Frank there. Hello, Frank.
3: Can I see Millie a moment, Joan?
1: Well, she isn't here. She's gone out for the evening.
3: Gone out? With Duval?
1: Well, yes.
3: So that's why she refused to see me tonight. Might have known it. What do you think of Duval?
1: Well, I only saw him for a few minutes. He seems very nice.
3: You women are all alike. We're all taken in by his good looks and his fine manners. But I tell you, he's not to be trusted. Something strange about him.
1: Strange about him? Well, what do you mean?
3: It's hard to put into words. Wherever Duval goes, trouble seems to follow. Duval apparently has nothing to do with it. Somehow, I always have a feeling he's behind it.
1: Oh, Frank, aren't you letting your imagination run away with you?
3: All right, I may be wrong. But I want you to promise me one thing. That you'll, well, keep a close watch on Millie. I don't want to see anything happen to her that you'll regret.
1: In the weeks that followed, Millie saw Victor constantly. Night after night, they went to shows, nightclubs, parties. Millie was rarely home before dawn. Almost overnight, she had changed from a sweet, unspoiled girl of 21 to a woman I no longer knew. Life to her had become Victor and the excitement and gaiety he represented. Oh, hello, Frank. Come in, won't you?
3: Thanks, Joan. Suppose Millie's out with Duval as usual?
1: Yes, she is. And Frank, I'm worried. So terribly worried about her.
3: Oh. So at last you're beginning to realize that Duval isn't just another man. There might be something to what I told you.
1: Yes.
3: Well, you have good reason to worry about Duval.
1: What do you mean?
3: I don't know who Duval is or where he came from. But in the short time we've known him, he's ruined several people we know and has broken up more than one home.
1: Frank, what are you saying?
3: You didn't know that our friend Duval is a gambler of the wildest type, did you?
1: No.
3: A few nights ago, he won $40,000 from Dan Richards. That ruined Richards and broke up his home.
1: Oh, poor Dan. And his wife, Helen.
3: Yes, and speaking of wives, did you know that Doris Anderson has filed suit for divorce?
1: Doris Anderson?
3: Yes. Seems that one night Duval was dancing with Doris, and he said to her, "What a pity you're married." Now Doris is in Reno.
1: Oh, Frank, it just doesn't seem possible that anyone could want to do such things.
3: Joan, those are only a few things that Duval has caused. Everywhere he goes, he seems to create attention, bring about trouble, delights in it. I tell you, there's something unnatural about him.
1: Frank, what can we do?
3: I was hoping that if we just let Millie alone, she'd won't get over this infatuation for DeVal, but she hasn't. I'm going to wait here until she returns. Then we're going to have it out, once and for all.

0: And now to continue the story. My beloved must die, as it is written in the sealed book. The hours slipped by as Frank and Joan awaited the homecoming of Millie and her escort, Victor Duval. A little after 3 a.m., the door to the apartment was quietly opened, and Millie slipped in, followed by Victor.
1: Good evening, Joan.
2: Joan, I didn't expect to find... Frank, what are you doing here at 3 o'clock in the morning?
3: It's time you and I had a little talk, Millie.
2: Frank, you're not going to lecture me, are you?
3: Millie, you must listen to me. Can't you see what Duval's doing to you? He's making you cold and cynical like himself. There's something evil about him. His eagerness to create trouble, to see people unhappy. One time you would have despised him. Now you've changed. You've become like him.
2: Oh, really, Frank, you're going too far.
3: Millie, you know I love you. I'm only saying this for your own good.
2: I'm tired of your constantly interfering in my life. I think our engagement's a mistake.
4: Millie, what are you saying?
3: Millie, you don't mean that. No, I love you, and then I can't live without you.
2: I'm afraid you'll have to, Frank. Here's your ring. We're through.
3: All right, Millie. I know when I'm licked. But I warn you, Val will bring you nothing but heartbreak if you don't give him up. Someday he'll stand smiling at you, just the way he's smiling at me now. And you'll see him for what he really is.
2: Morning, Joan. Anything in the morning, please? Joan, what's wrong? You're so pale.
4: Millie, Frank was killed early this morning while driving home.
2: Killed?
4: Yes. The paper says he ran off the road while traveling at a fast speed and hit a telephone pole.
2: Oh, it's dreadful. He's so young. Joan, why are you looking at me like that? You think it was my fault that he was speeding and ran off the road, don't you? Go ahead, say it.
4: Your fault? I don't know. Somehow I keep thinking it was Victor's fault. We were all so happy. Contented until he ended our lives.
2: You haven't any right to talk about Victor like that. You know I love him.
4: Oh, he's cast a spell over you as he has over so many others. And in the end, it can only lead to disaster for you as it has for Frank. Victor's evil, I know that now.
2: Stop saying that, do you hear? Stop saying that. He isn't evil. And I'll never give him up.

0: weeks that followed Frank's death, I scarcely saw Millie. I sensed that she was avoiding me, afraid of the accusation she imagined she saw in my eyes. I knew that she was still seeing Victor every night. I began to hear stories from a dozen sources about the two of them and the life that Millie was leading. As time went by, Victor became involved in one scandal after another, and Millie with him. One night I went to his home determined to have it out with him. Victor, you and I must have a talk.
1: But of course, Joan. What is it you wish to say to me?
0: Victor, you mustn't see Millie anymore.
1: Oh? May I ask why?
0: You know very well why. Since you've entered Millie's life, there's been nothing but trouble. Before Millie met you, she was unspoiled and contented, ready to marry a nice boy, but you changed all that.
1: Perhaps, my dear, it's a change for the better.
0: You know that isn't true. If Millie weren't in love with you, she'd never be leading the life she is. You've taken her and tried to change her into someone like yourself. Someone who's evil and corrupt.
1: You know, you're very beautiful when you're angry.
0: You're amused by all this, aren't you? You enjoy knowing I'm worried. Well, all right, but just remember, you'd better not see Millie again.
1: John, you wouldn't by any chance be forbidding